0: agenda. The funds will be distributed to partners, including the WHO and the African Centers for Disease Control. And that comes after African officials said Western countries need to step up support to halt the virus. Dr. Jean Kaseya is the head of Africa's CDC.
1: If this outbreak was in Western countries, they will collect samples, they will conduct research, they will develop vaccine, they will develop medicines.
0: There is no known vaccine for the Bundibugyo strain of Ebola. The WHO says it could take months for an effective inoculation to finish clinical trials and be ready for distribution. Over 1,000 suspected cases and 246 suspected deaths have been linked to the Ebola outbreak, mainly in the DRC. The United Nations says it's deeply concerned about escalating hostilities in Lebanon, despite a ceasefire between Israel and the Iran-backed group Hezbollah. UN spokesperson Stéphane Dujarric.
2: We're also very concerned by the Israeli strikes today in southern Beirut. We note with concern the intensified Israeli airstrikes on alleged Hezbollah targets across the UNIFIL area of operations.
0: Dujarric says yesterday UN personnel reported 670 projectiles fired in Lebanon, the highest since the ceasefire began last month. The clashes come as the U.S. and Iranian officials are reportedly close to extending their ceasefire. The deal still needs to be signed off on by U.S. President Donald Trump. That's your World This Hour for CBC News. I'm Kaz Boivin.
3: Hi there, I'm CBC meteorologist Ashley Brawweiler. Periods of drizzle and fog tonight along the northeast coast with showers moving in for the south coast. Another chilly night with lows between 0 and plus 3. Cloudy with showers tomorrow across the island. Don't be surprised to see some wet snow in the mix at times. And another cool day on tap with highs between 4 and 9 degrees and northeast winds gusting 40 to 50 kilometers per hour. Sun and cloud tomorrow for Labrador, but drizzle or wet flurries for the coast with highs between 4 to 6 degrees, otherwise teens.
4: I'm John Power. Welcome to Cube. Colm Tabin wrote the novel Brooklyn. That movie was nominated for an Oscar, so he got to go to the ceremony. But he didn't write the screenplay, so instead of the red carpet, they put him in a whole different area, and it's a hilarious story. You're going to want to stick around for that. Colm is considered one of the finest writers of our time. He's been shortlisted for the prestigious Booker Prize 3 times. He'll be here to tell you about his new book of short stories, about what he did when he had to get to the hospital, but the Pope was blocking traffic, and why he wanted to write from the perspective of the most reviled people in the world. That's coming up. Plus, we play our inaugural new game, Getting to Know Q, with the host of this year's Canadian Screen Awards, Andrew Fung. All that coming up on Q.

0: If you've ever lost someone, you know that grief can show up in a lot of different ways. There's no manual, there's no rule book on how to deal with it. And for Colm Tabin, the award-winning Irish writer, he lost his dad when he was 12. He turned to writing, and that led to some of the most impressive writing in modern literature. Colm Tabin has published 11 best-selling novels, 3 short story collections, a bunch of nonfiction as well. You might know his book Brooklyn, which was turned into this Oscar-nominated film starring Saoirse Ronan. He's been shortlisted for the Booker Prize 3 times. He actually has a really funny story about going to the Bookers. But yeah, that theme of death and grief is something that comes up over and over again in Colm's writing. And before you say, geez, that's pretty heavy, Tom, I should say not always in like a maudlin way. This might be a very Irish thing, but I don't know you. It might be really prominent in your culture too. Like sometimes grief and death can be kind of funny and kind of silly and kind of honest and joyful in its own dark humor. And that's kind of his new book of short stories in a nutshell. The News from Dublin is a beautiful collection of stories from a range of different characters, viewpoints, times, and location, looking at family and longing and loss. Colm was in Canada recently, and while he was here, he dropped by the Q Studio to talk about the short stories, to talk about his life and writing. One of the best storytellers we've ever had on the show, so get ready for that. Also had a lot to say about the similarities between Ireland, where he's from, and Newfoundland, where I'm from. Not just the accent. Anyway, I really enjoyed this. I hope you do too. Here's Colm Tabin. How are you?
1: Hi, Tom. Thanks for having me.
0: We were just having a big old talk about the connections between Newfoundland and Ireland.
1: Yeah.
0: And I was happy. I never heard anyone say that the way we drink, when we're having a pint at the bar and someone comes in behind you, you kind of take a drink and then look over your shoulder to see who they are.
1: Yeah, you use the lifting of the glass to your mouth as a way of turning your

0: head and doing a sort of side glance, wary, watchful, to see who's just come in the door. It happens in, I promise you, it happens in Ireland, and I promise you, I saw it in Newfoundland, and I thought, how amazing we brought that with us across the Atlantic as well.
1: It does happen a lot in Newfoundland as well. Yeah. Congratulations on the short stories.
0: Thank you.
1: Is there something about the short story form interesting to you? Or?
0: I couldn't do it. I tried in my 20s to write some short stories, and they were all rejected, and no one was interested in them. And in my early 50s, after a novel called The Master, where there was a lot of work put in over a year, intense work of revision and rewriting and adding, I had nothing to do. But I had been living in language. I've been living where every thought I had was a sentence. And so suddenly I was in a hotel room in Romania, in Bucharest, and I reached out in the bed, you know, to the little notebook they put beside the telephone.
1: Yeah.
0: And I wrote the first paragraph of really the first short story. I'm in my 50s at this point. And what it is that you need to work with an image, and it needs to have nothing to do with the story necessarily. It might introduce a character or a scene, but not in any obvious way. You don't say it was a Thursday, it was raining, it was Enniscorthy, it was 1957, Mary, who had been married for 5 years to John. Like, don't start with that. You don't get a thing. Get a, you know, that business of she noticed the man turning in the bar when someone came in behind him. The look he had was wary and watchful, and then he turned back.
1: Can I have that one, by the way? Can I? We're going to talk about A Free Man later, the short story. Opening, which is about, we'll talk about what it's about, but it's certainly not about the opening, which is a man looking at his credit card, trying to put the dates in and the last three digits of the code so he can get a bike. It's funny you mentioned that. I thought, what an opening that was, what an image to open a story with.
0: Yeah, the original opening for that, you see, was there's a man in Barcelona who wants to get a city bike. So I have him looking at city bikes, watching someone getting one, wondering if he'd approach someone to ask her, how do you click these out? Because a credit card in Barcelona won't work. You need a city card. And you have to apply for one of those online, and they send it to your home address because they don't want tourists going around on the city bikes.
1: Yeah.
0: And this is an example where I'm going for a good while on trying to get this opening. Once I got the word tilt, is to tilt the small card, tilt the credit card to the light, so he can see the embossed numbers, so he can apply for this city card. But that didn't come on the first time. I needed then that concrete object to work from, and that's what I used.
1: Let me say to people listening to this, I'm planning on talking about that story a little bit later, and it's the story I most sort of wrestled with myself emotionally. So we'll get into it. But I want to start with the first story in it, which is The Journey to Galway. And while I was reading it, I thought of the poem, An Irish Airman Foresees His Death, by William Butler Yeats, because my mother used to say it around the house. Mm. For whatever reason, my mother is still alive, but she was a great English teacher. Mm. And she has a great love for Irish poetry. And every now and then she would say, what is it? I know that I shall meet my fate
0: somewhere in the clouds above. Those that I fight, I do not hate. Those that I guard, I do not love.
1: It is burned into my memory. And I saw this death. Brief little line, which is one of the lines, and is the ending line of the poem in there.
0: In balance with this life, this death.
1: I saw you called him an airman. So then I was curious and I looked it up afterwards. So I think I might be on to something. Can you tell me, I'd love to hear about the first time you heard that poem, how you know that poem, the true story behind it, which I believe you've explored, and how it made it into the story.
0: I got a fellowship in 2000 to go to the New York Public Library, where the papers of Lady Gregory are. Lady Gregory was one of the founders of the Irish National Theatre and Irish cultural nationalism. She was a translator. She was a friend of W.B. Yeats. And so she became this very powerful figure in starting this theatre and having these translations. She married a man 35 years older than her, which is how she became Lady Gregory. And she had one child, and he went to fight in the First World War. In other words, she's an Irish nationalist slowly. This is 1914, 15. And her son, of course, was educated in England as an Anglo-Irishman. And he went to fight in the First World War, and he's an airman. And in her diary, she just has, every day she thinks about my darling. She doesn't name him. She's afraid almost to say his name, my darling. And he shot down in 1918, which is, late in the war. And she has an account in her autobiography of hearing the news of the telegram.

0: business in that those years, which people in Canada will know about, people in England, the telegram coming, just saying what happened. And she had to bring that telegram to her daughter-in-law, who was in Galway. So she used to get two trains. And W.B. Yeats then came to the house afterwards, and she asked him, can you please write a poem about him?
1: Can you write a poem
0: about
1: him?
0: Yeah, she did, yeah. And the daughter-in-law was in the house, and they commissioned a poem as though it was something in sort of in a medieval court. And, you know, Yeats wrote this magisterial poem called In Memory of Major Robert Gregory, sort of an official mourning poem, a big, I suppose, formal lament.
1: Yeah.
0: But in the days afterwards or before, he wrote this lyric poem, An Irish Airman for Cece's Death, told in the voice of Robert Gregory, which is accepting the death almost as being some sort of something that was in balance with this life, this death.
1: Yeah.
0: See, Lady Gregory was really obsessed. Her grief included that her son had fought for England and the Empire, where she herself was moving slowly towards being for Ireland. And so when he says, those that I fight, I do not hate; those that I guard, I do not love. My country is Kiltartan Cross, which is in Ireland. Mm-hmm. My countrymen, Kiltartan's poor.
1: Yeah.
0: So he doesn't talk about my country's Ireland or England. It's the parish. It's the local place.
1: I will also say that you say she struggled with the idea of him dying for England and dying in the war. Mm-hmm. But she actually goes on to say, well, had he fought in the Easter Rebellion, sure, he would have died then too.
0: Yeah, I move into, you know, it's too easy to have that thought. Oh, I wish he'd been fighting for Ireland rather than England. And then the next thought she's having, I'm trying to imagine her thoughts as she's moving on the train to tell her daughter-in-law, no, Ted, it doesn't, he will never come into a room again. It doesn't matter.
1: It doesn't matter how he went.
0: How he went. And I again trying to get an image for that. Instead of, he's gone, he'll never be back. He will never come into a room again.
1: Yeah.
0: You know, I worked quite a lot on her. I mean, I wrote a little book called Lady Gregory's Toothbrush.
1: That's right.
0: And I wrote an opera libretto, I wrote a play. So I've been going on about it for years, and just this one day was on my mind, this extraordinary day where finally she has to go. And she's going back over things like each day that he was away where a telegram wouldn't come, she'd go to bed at night thinking this was a great day because no news came of his death, you know.
1: The idea of writing poems, in that case, asking, commissioning Yeats to write a poem to eulogize or commemorate someone's death or someone's life, is interesting to me when I learn more about you as a writer and some of your origins of a writer. Now, and this is where I'm a bit lost on this one. I know that your father died when you were young, and I know you started writing poetry shortly afterwards. Were you writing poetry about that? Like, were you writing poetry about the experience?
0: Oh, no, it wouldn't have occurred to me. It would have been so gross, you know, that I would have, I was keeping what happened at bay. I mean, I wasn't thinking about it. I was writing poems about trees and, you know, things you wrote poems about. And it wouldn't have occurred to me, age 12 or 13, to write anything about my own experience.
1: Are they linked though? Like the thing happening and starting to write it all?
0: Totally linked, yeah.
1: Yeah.
0: But they're also linked with the fact that they were putting me, with the older siblings, you know, you get put into a room age 12 and you're expected to study for 2 or 3 hours every evening. But I couldn't do that. What are you meant to do? Like sit there doing formulas for science and learning Latin verbs and things. I'm really easily distracted, and so I just started writing these poems. Little did I know, you know, that the poems thing was going to really matter to my life, and that the other thing of not writing formulas for chemistry, how to make methane gas. You know, I've never had to make methane gas.
1: I'm Tom Power. You're listening to Q. You're in the middle of my conversation with Colm Tobin, the acclaimed Irish writer who has a new collection of short stories called The News from Dublin. Colm was just talking about how he began to write after his dad died when Colm was 12. And then about writing poetry instead of learning how to make methane gas. I love he says methane gas. Another thing began in Colm's life after his dad passed that I was curious about. And you might know someone like this too. Colm, who's this great writer and communicator, developed a stutter. That's where our conversation picks up.
0: There was a bloody nuisance, it still is, and I was stuck recently. I was in Miami, and I had to speak, and everyone was looking at me, and I got stuck on a word. It's the first time in a long time. It's the first time in really, and there is nothing I can now do. Usually, I would be able to find a way around it. You know, you can change, you can put in another word, you can put in a softer word, but I was, because I had to say this word. But I mean, it won't come. And you presume everyone else must have the same thing, but they don't. Mm-hmm. And my

0: name is still a particular problem because it has a K sound and a hard T sound. So if someone asked me blunt, straight out, what's your name? What's your name, sir? Your name, sir?
1: You'd have a hard...
0: I mean, it just... Yeah. But in any case, it was a bloody nuisance and I did everything possible to get rid of it. And there was a man in the town who also had one. And he had cured his by speaking with an English accent. So he could say, hello. No, it's a marvellous day. It's an absolutely wonderful day out there. The sky's so blue. It's just marvellous. We're all here. It's so wonderful to see you. And he could say that without...
1: But when he spoke in his...
0: Oh, yeah. When he went back to Enniscorthy, he went back into...
1: The story I heard about you that I really loved is when you'd say the rosary. You'd say the Our Father and the Hail Mary, which is, by the way... most of the rosary, no problem at all, but you get tripped up at the end.
0: Yeah, she would come to my turn quite late. There are five mysteries, so maybe my mother would do one, my father. So I would be usually the last, you know, and they would all know it was coming, you know, and they were, so, I mean, whoever made Hail Mary was really, really sweet because Hail Mary, there's no, you can never have a problem with Hail Mary. Our Father, you just say Our Father once. You say Hail Mary 10 times, but they all know what's coming. It's that terrible glory is coming.
1: The glory be to the Father.
0: Glory be. And you go, oh dear.
1: Why did you move away from poetry? Why did you start writing fiction and novels?
0: Basically, I was no good. It's a funny thing. It's worth remarking on that some people are not poets. And when I went to university, I went armed with my poems, you know, and there were other people doing the same, but they were really good and they became well-known poets. And I didn't. And I didn't because no one thought my poems were any good, which also had to do with that initial question you asked me. Did you write poems about your father? Did you write poems about what mattered to you? I never did. And I wrote poems about anything that was abstract and different and out there, but nothing that was in here or nothing that was in any way personal. I think the gap between those two things fed into the diction of the poems, making them really of no interest to anyone, including the guy who wrote them. You know, in other words, I was a poet without a poem. And I had dreamed up what my first book would be called without actually having the poems for it. You know, like,
1: you were more interested in being a poet.
0: Yeah,
1: in other words, writing poetry.
0: In other words, someone intolerable in the company. You know? And so really the poems were no good and they were sent back by every magazine and it wasn't a joke. And I just faded away, just stopped.
1: It's interesting because you did end up writing so personally in so much of your work. I mean, I think about Nora Webster in 2014, you did write about a lot of what your family went through and you went through almost very specifically around your father's death. Was it easier to access all that when it came to novels or?
0: It started where, you know, in my first novel, The South, I make them all into Protestants, you know, in County Wexford, who owned a big house. It's sort of a little boy lying in bed. Imagine if we were Protestants and had a big house. And that's the South. And slowly, with the next book, almost not expecting to do it, I wrote a novel called The Heather Blazing, which is really filled with my father and my uncle and the family. Just the whole family togetherness is in that book. It was really down to detail. And so I don't know how or why I did that. But
1: you don't know
0: happened.
1: Why? You don't know why?
0: You can't go on... If it occurs to you that you could write a novel about something that's over, not about your own life as a teenager, not about your own life as a young man in Dublin, but about what had happened to your parents and grandparents. Once that came to me, I was away. I could work. I could do things with that. And then it moved closer in.
1: What do you mean? Like, what do you mean over?
0: I mean that they had died.
1: Right. Yeah.
0: I mean, right. I'm writing in, say, the 1980s about their lives in the 1940s and 50s. So it's over in that sense.
1: Right.
0: It's a circle. I can see it. It's made. It's closed. So I can start dramatizing it. And, you know, I wouldn't have thought my family was of the slightest interest to anyone. You know, everyone had one.
1: Yeah.
0: You know?
1: Yeah.
0: But that when I started to find, I'll just try this again. You see, there was no pressure at that time of any sort because I never thought any number of people were going to read these books. I just wanted them published. I just wanted them out there. But the notion of what anything more than that, I certainly wouldn't have even dreamed of that.
1: And there you are on the red carpet of the Oscars. And there you are, Brooklyn.
0: No, hold on. I was never on the red carpet. I was in the lino. Hey, hold on.
1: I'm dying. I'm dying for you to tell the story. I love the. Would you mind? Because I heard this story. Let me just set this up. So you wrote Brooklyn.
0: I wrote the novel.
1: You wrote the novel Brooklyn.
0: Yeah.

0: You didn't write the screenplay.
1: Nick Hornby wrote the screenplay, and I wanted him to do that. And he got an Oscar nomination. And obviously I didn't, because I didn't write the screenplay. And so did Saoirse Ronan, and so did the producer. All of the Brooklyn people are going to the Oscars, and so am I.
0: You get invited.
1: And yeah. So when you turn up, you've got a different card than they do. And honestly, the two entrances are quite close to each other. And there is a red carpet, and it's got all the paparazzi. It's got like vast numbers of television cameras. It's got huge excitement, flashing of lights, people in extraordinary clothes walking in. But just beside it, there's a little other entrance that has lino.
0: And like linoleum.
1: Yeah, linoleum. Linoleum. And it has, there's nobody there. And that's my entrance. And it's close, so that it's just a fence between me and them that I can reach over or look over and shout, Saoirse, you know, hi. there's a man's job. Americans are very good at this particular thing. Sir, you move on, sir. I want you, sir, in there, sir. And, you know, he has this massive authority for this few hours to get all the non-people out of everyone's way. And I am surely one of those.
0: You wrote the goddamn book.
1: I said that to him. Having gone in, I went out again. I sneaked out again because I thought, look, I need just to say, in case they think that, wasn't like, so I said, hey, you know, and Emma Donoghue, because she had written the screenplay of her own book.
0: Yeah.
1: And I actually managed, and I have that photograph, it's online somewhere too, of me leaning over the fence and Emma, who's very tall, and we actually got a photograph taken together. But if you look in between us is the war, like the entire, the difference between us and them is between me and Emma. And Emma went in, you know, on the red carpet. And, but the only advantage was that there was an Irish barman, and I was sitting quite close to the back, as you can imagine. So I never got to like wave at people at home or anything. And every time there were a lot of ad breaks, and every time there was one, he would have a little glass of white wine waiting for me.
0: Oh,
1: and that was very nice, but that was, and the problem is I don't know anything about, like I got invited to the Oscar, to the Vanity Fair party, which is the famous one.
0: Yeah.
1: And the problem is that I think I passed Elton John. You know, but I wasn't sure. I didn't want to stop and say, hi, I nearly wrote the screenplay for the novel. But I did see a woman, and I genuinely didn't know who she was. And I had to ask, who's that? Because there was a big crowd around her, and she was called Lady Gaga. But I'm the wrong, I don't know what I was. I mean, a lot of gay people love Lady Gaga, but it's not my world, you know, and I honestly didn't know who she was. So it wasn't my, really, overall, it wasn't my evening.
0: Okay, right. Yeah, it wasn't your time.
1: Go home.
0: I could love to compare and contrast that with the story I heard you tell one time when you got the first Booker nomination?
1: I mean, there's a funny thing about the Empire. You think it has gone, especially in somewhere like Ireland. But you realize with something like the Booker Prize, which is organized in London, that I think it matters a lot more in Toronto. When it didn't include the United States.
0: Yeah.
1: It mattered a lot more in Toronto, in Australia, and South Africa, and in Ireland than it did in London.
0: It's a really big deal here.
1: It really mattered, I think, when Michael Ondaatje and Margaret Atwood. So, you know, I was in London when it was announced. The first time I was on the shortlist. And I came back to Dublin, and I needed to go down to the supermarket, and I had no idea. It had been on the news, on the actual 6 o'clock news. No, obviously not the lead item, but it was down on the news. And therefore, a lot of people knew about it, and people began to beep their horns at me. I got those shoes on. And then a man stopped a car, and someone I imagined was his son, got out of the car and went like a football, yeah, at me, as though I was, you know, running for Ireland. And the ceremony itself was so posh. It was monkey suit, government ministers. This is Margaret Thatcher years. From those people are there. There were 6 cameras in the faces of the 6 shortlisted writers. Yeah. Sorry, 5, because John Coetzee, who would win, of course, didn't turn up quite rightly, you know. And the 5 of us idiots are there. And, you know, the camera is in your face. And the closer it gets to your face, the more you're sure you've actually won. And you're eating your dinner, and you're quietly trying not to get drunk, because if you have to make this speech, you don't want to appear drunk on the stage. And you're absolutely sure you've won as the announcement. And it goes on and on, big speeches, and the name is going to be called, and you're already trying to work out, you know, make sure you thank so-and-so, make sure you thank so-and-so. And then when it's not you, they turn off the TV lights on you. So you move, honestly, you move from life into death.

0: What are you going to do? So yeah, so my effort to enjoy those big occasions where fame is really on the line have not been a huge success.
1: I'm Tom Power. You're listening to Q. Coming up in just a couple of minutes on the show, you're going to hear the inaugural version game. What do you say? The first time we've ever played our new game on Q. It's called Getting to Know Q. And we played it with Andrew Fung, who you might know from Kim's Convenience. He's also hosting the Canadian Screen Awards. So coming up, try to find out whether your Tim Hortons order is like Andrew Fung's Tim Hortons order. That's coming up in just a couple of minutes on Q. But right now, you're in the middle of my conversation with the acclaimed Irish writer Colm Tobin. Colm has been shortlisted for the Booker Prize three times. His 2009 novel Brooklyn was turned into an Oscar-nominated film. He's written fiction and nonfiction, and he's here to talk about his book of short stories called The News from Dublin. In this latest short story collection, you enter a lot of different heads. You know, you enter a lot of different minds. A bereaved mother in World War One. A desperate man trying to save his sick brother, a sister in Argentina longing to return to Spain, a lover that's been wrecked by grief. But one story in the collection, I have to say, caught me off guard more than any of them. It's a piece you might have heard me reference earlier. It begins with the image of a man in Barcelona trying to rent a city bike, like a rentable bike, with his credit card. In that story, it's called A Free Man. Colm writes from the perspective of an Irish pedophile and former teacher who has moved to Barcelona after being released from prison. It is an uncomfortable story. It's a powerful story, but it's an uncomfortable story, and it's incredibly well written. It's also incredibly unsettling as it kind of, I mean, the best way I can describe it is it tests the limits of your empathy of the person you're reading about. Like, I don't know about you, but when I read first person, when I read, like, I went to the store, I think subconsciously you're always kind of rooting for this person because you're sort of putting yourself in their situation, and it stretches that to the absolute. I mean, it really challenges the limits of that perspective. So I was curious about this, but I do want to give you a heads up that that's what we're about to talk about. And I wanted to know why he wanted to put us, the reader, in that headspace to begin with. Here's what Colm Tobin had to say.
0: I suppose the first thing is when I was in Barcelona between 1975, just say 1976, where I was teaching in a school, someone arrived to teach in the school that season, that semester, who was older, and I couldn't work out, it just seemed odd that he had given up a very good job somewhere to come and teach English in Barcelona. And he was on his own. And I would have gone for drinks with him after work and stuff like that. It eventually emerged that he had been in prison for embezzlement, and that he'd come more or less directly to the school from prison because one of the directors of the school was an old friend of his. And I was 21 or 22 years old, I couldn't believe this, that he had managed to conceal this from me, but also that he had been through this extraordinary experience of prison. And so that stayed in my mind, as well as an idea someone told me, that if you were leaving the seminary, which this character does, that they would never let you say goodbye to anyone. That this in the Irish seminaries, say in the 60s, someone says, I'm leaving. They say, well, there'll be a car outside for you at the back entrance very soon.
1: Because they didn't want you to kind of infect the other.
0: If you went to say goodbye to one of the others, it would disrupt the peace of the place. Someone else could leave with you, but it would just disturb things. And I thought that was an extraordinary other image. So these images build to a third image, which is there are a lot of Irish, what they call ordinary decent criminals in Spain. And that's where they go. They hang around in Marbella, and they're often photographed in bars, and they're on the run, or they're else they're out of prison.
1: And ordinary decent means like they've nothing to.
0: No, they could have got involved in murder and embezzlement, but I mean they're not sex offenders.
1: Okay, yeah.
0: Ordinary decent is an ironic term.
1: I got you. Yeah.
0: And so all of these things together, then I got the idea that of all the people who are most reviled in Ireland, of all the people who have moved outside any set of, you know, forgiveness or, you know, anything, are the groups of pedophiles. So all of this, I mean, it isn't as though there's a single thing this is based on, but it did strike me what it would be like to be from a family. What would the family do? So in the story, it's the first page of the story, he finds a letter that was sent from his whole family, signed by each of them, just to say, not only must you never get in touch with us, but you must arrange your own burial place, that you must arrange when you die, that no one will get in touch with us, and don't think of wanting to be buried anywhere near our parents. You know, and so in other words, he's completely alone.

0: the only person he has in the world is this guy in Barcelona who runs a bar, which, you know, who wrote to him to say if you're ever in trouble. But this guy's motives are curious. It looks as though he wants to be amused, that he's sort of bored running this bar.
1: Because they knew each other in a previous life.
0: They knew each other in the seminary, you know, all those years ago. But it isn't as though he wants to rescue him. There's a very, I suppose, for our protagonist, a chilling moment where the guy thinks he's looking for an invite for Christmas. He just says, I know the missus, my wife would not, like, my missus would not, like, you are not somebody we would have in our house.
1: No. I'll help you out, but I just want to hear the story.
0: I want and his lawyer, he thinks he can have a coffee with his lawyer for no reason. No, you know. So in other words, he is completely reviled. He is the most reviled person imaginable. And he is alone in a city. And what I'm doing is I'm bringing the thing into his mind. And I'm not doing this for any political reason or moral reason, just that this is an interesting story from my point of view. I can work with him.
1: But
0: what I'm trying to work out is some sort of set of complexity within a character that for the reader, as you turn the pages, I don't know what to feel about this. I mean, that's what I'm working towards.
1: Well, why is that interesting? Because I feel like it's interesting to you that I would feel it's not against what you may have been expecting a reader to feel, what I felt, which is this sort of cautious sympathy. While I was reading it, not when I got to the end of it.
0: I mean, it's an old argument between, I suppose, imagining evil and opposing evil. And what I'm doing there is I'm imagining it. But it's evil presented as though it's nothing much. You know, he's worried about everything. Should he go to the cinema? What restaurant should he go to? And all these things, I'm trying to make them real. I'm trying to anchor them in detail. And I'm trying to draw on a character who has not much been imagined, to see what could be done about that.
1: Say it again. Was it the idea of evil versus?
0: It's an argument that I think two poets had in California. And it's in a letter where Robert Duncan with Denise Levertov. She was anti-war. She was going on anti-war protests, and she was saying you have to oppose evil. And he wrote back to her to say, as writers, it's our task to imagine evil.
1: To imagine evil.
0: So if you think of like what Dostoevsky did with, you know, all those dark figures of his, if you think of crime writers, if you think of somebody writing a novel from the point of view of a murderer, you know, it's funny, we don't have any problem with that. As if I said, here's a really good thriller, it's told from the point of view of the murderer. But if here's a really good story, it's told from the point of view of the pedo. Of the pedophile. I mean, it's not something that is in our literature very much either. You know, there is a novel by Cormac McCarthy called Child of God that's about a serial killer and rapist, but it's from a distance. What I'm trying to do in this is make it close, bring it in right in so that, why do you want to do this in the same way as I want to do everything else? It came into my head I started to work on it. But it isn't as though everyone loves him, you know. In other words, nobody wants anything to do with him, you know.
1: Yeah, you're right. And it's not the word's not sympathy. I felt it was questioning my natural inclination to root for the protagonist. I read something where you said that when you were diagnosed with cancer, you would never write about it.
0: Yeah.
1: And then it's worth mentioning, you published the essay, Cancer, My Part in Its Downfall, in your nonfiction collection, A Guest at the Feast, which I read this morning, by the way. I read the essay this morning. It's very funny. But I'm dying to know, if you said you were never going to write about it, what changed your mind?
0: I hate those pieces about my battle with cancer, because I think battle is an awful word to use, because if people don't survive, it looks as though they haven't fought hard enough, and that's absolute nonsense. The people who were battling were probably the kitchen staff and the porters, people who had to drag you around in wheelchairs. You were just lying there. And so part of it was the sheer depression, the thing that's really hard to explain to anyone. Someone said, well, I'm sure you can read. It's chemo.
1: Yeah.
0: You can't.
1: Yeah.
0: And the really one that's hard to explain is you can't listen to music. That if someone puts music on, including the music you might love most or want most to hear, it sounds like jumble. It sounds like mixed up noise, confusion. You want to get it off immediately. It's really awful. So it's really, in other words, the chemo affects your entire, not just your body, but actually your response to most things. You can't eat. You can't taste. So drinking, you don't know. It could be a glass of sulfuric acid someone's handing you, and you could put it into your mouth and you wouldn't. There's a

0: panic in drinking water. You can't sleep because you're on a lot of steroids to have used just to keep. You can't sleep. So you can't eat, drink, sleep. Can't listen to music, can't read. And you're getting more and more into states of anguish.
1: Yeah.
0: And the last thing I thought I'm ever going to do is write about this. It is something that I just thought, I can imagine the piece filled with self-pity,
1: yeah.
0: You know, and, but let me see, I finished treatment maybe in November and then I was still a medical stuff until December. By about March, the first sentence came into my mind. And it all started with my balls because I had testicular cancer. And once I got that, it all started with my balls. I just thought, it all started with my balls. I had a beginning. It wasn't that during the 6 months, I didn't want to write a morose piece which wouldn't have any life in it. But once I got the thing about my balls, and then some of the experiences were really genuinely funny.
1: The Pope one is my favorite one.
0: I mean, that's true. That's a true story. He would, like, the hospital was trying to work out at 6 a.m. as I was suffering the most extraordinary pain. I mean, the only way I could describe it was in my pelvis that I thought I was going to have a baby.
1: Yeah.
0: And that's the only way I could describe it. And the hospital was trying to work out, should it send an ambulance? Was it bad enough for this? But then said, well, could you come over? This is 6 a.m. And I realized, no, the city is divided in two because the Pope is visiting and literally there's a cordon and to try and explain, I've got a pain in my pelvis, I'm going to have a baby to a guard. But I was trying to get them to send an ambulance and they were trying to have me to come over without an ambulance. And in the middle of the whole thing, the Pope. And then I realized the Pope, I'd written some terrible article about Francis. I really had a problem with certain elements of Francis's, Pope Francis. And I remember lying in bed thinking, Pope Francis, I take everything back. Like, just.
1: What you write is everything I've ever said about any of the popes, I take back.
0: Yeah, well, it was true. It was true.
1: And look, you made it over there, and you're, Yeah. And have you stuck by it?
0: No. Oh. although I do like Leo more than I've liked the previous ones. I think he's doing a very good job, and he's proving himself marvelous, really.
1: Yeah. It's a beautiful collection of stories, and I thank you so much for coming in.
0: Okay, thanks for having me.
1: And we'll have to do it again.
0: Yeah, that'd be great.
1: Off mic. Colm Tabin, the award-winning and 3-time Booker Prize shortlisted author, one of the best storytellers we've ever had on Q. Unbelievable. His latest short story collection, The News from Dublin, is in bookstores now.

0: Tom Power. You're listening to Q. The Canadian Screen Awards are happening at the end of this month. If you don't know about the CSAs, they're basically Canada's version of the Oscars and the Emmys. Like the Oscars and the Emmys, they celebrate both film and TV. This year, the actor Andrew Fung is hosting the CSAs. Andrew, if you don't know, is an 8-time winner for his roles on Kim's Convenience and Run the Burbs. And it turns out hosting these awards is something he's wanted for a long time. Andrew joined me in the studio recently, and you're going to hear him talk about why getting this job means so much to him. But we also played a game. We debuted our first game on Q. It's called Getting to Know Q. Huh? Pretty clever. What it is, I ask him a bunch of really hard questions. Go-to karaoke song, Tim Hortons order, but also who are you jealous of? And by borrowing a format from several other successful talk shows that have done this, I think we do learn a lot about Andrew Fung, and I think you will too. And I wonder if your answers will match up to his. But I started by asking Andrew how he feels about hosting the Canadian Screen Awards.
1: I've wanted this for so many years.
0: Really?
1: Yeah.
0: Why?
1: Because
2: why would you want this job?
0: No,
2: it's so difficult.
0: Well, it is really hard. So yeah. why do you want to do it?
1: Because when I won my first Canadian Screen Award in 2017, it was I truly didn't believe I belonged in this industry, and I booked Kim's Convenience from an improv show, and so I felt like everything that was happening wasn't real. And I said to my wife, "I hope to one day get a nomination for a CSA." And in that span, I was nominated and I won one. And I was like, wow, I get to be here. So the Canadian Screen Awards and the Academy is this thing of like this institution that gave me permission to be here and like made me feel validated. And what they're doing for Canadian TV and film and celebrating us is so important. So I want to be a part of that. And I wanted this job over the years. And so every year I didn't get it. I was like, oh, I hope I get it next year. I hope I get it next year. And so
0: you got a call that said you were going to ask you wanted to do.
1: Yeah, they got just an email and I was like, Andrew, can we meet? And I was like, okay, I'm either giving my good friend Paul Sun Young Lee a Radius Award or they're going to ask me to host. And we sat on a Zoom and they're like, we want you to host the CSAs. And it was very exciting. And I believe and I love this industry so much. I'm a Canadian that stayed in Canada. I love what we're doing and I want to celebrate it. And so what an honor. I'm a kid that grew up watching SNL and Conan O'Brien and award shows. And the idea that I get to host the one in my country is so cool.
0: I didn't know you got booked for Kim's Convenience from an improv show.
1: Yeah.
0: What's the story?
1: Ince Choi, the creator of Kim's Convenience, came to my Fringe Festival show in Edmonton at the Edmonton Fringe. You know, it's called Kill Hard. And at the end, he's like, whoa, who are you? And I was like, oh, I'm Andrew Fung and I'm an improviser. Why'd you come to my show? And he's like, you're the only other Asian here. And so literally 6 months later, I auditioned for Kim's. And then 2 months after that, I was on set making Kim's.
0: Did he ask you to audition? Is that what happened?
1: Yeah. So years, like I gave him my phone number and information. And then like, apparently the casting director told me that when they were casting, Ince came in the casting room. It was like, contact him. And it was like my name on a piece of paper. And I got like this random message to my agent of like, they want you to audition for this show. And so they flew me around Canada to audition to like at different places because they were auditioning out of Calgary. And so I flew to Vancouver to audition, flew to Toronto to audition, and then I booked it.
0: And changed your life, I'm sure.
1: It changed my life. But like, you got to think for a guy like doing improv and on primetime television, this doesn't feel real. It doesn't feel like I deserve to be here. And so everything that's happened since is because of that moment. And like, I won that first CSA and I'm running with it now. I run everywhere I go because it's like, I shouldn't be here. This is gravy. This shouldn't be happening. So it's like, just enjoy it, right?
0: We're going to play a little game with you.
1: Yeah.
0: It's a game we have tentatively titled. Mm-hmm. Tell me how.

0: How do you feel about the title?
1: Yeah.
0: Getting to know Q.
1: Yeah. Getting to know Q?
0: Yeah, getting to know you. Yeah, okay.
1: I like that. Yeah.
0: Is it okay?
1: Yeah, it's all right.
0: Could be okay. If you think of any other ones, let me know.
1: Yeah, I'll work on it. Yeah.
0: I'm going to ask you some questions, and by the end of it, we will have gotten to know you.
1: Okay.
0: / Q.
1: Okay.
0: And we'll understand you better than we ever could.
1: Let's see here.
0: Scientifically proven, these questions.
1: I hope so.
0: To reveal your innermost psyche.
1: Oh, we got an in-house scientist?
0: Yeah.
1: Oh, that's so great.
0: David Suzuki.
1: David Suzuki.
0: He's upstairs. He looked over these for me.
1: Yeah, okay, great.
0: If I was to visit you in your hometown, what's the one place you'd make sure to take me?
1: I would take you to Saigon Deli in Forest Lawn. Saigon Deli makes, I think, the best banh mi Vietnamese sandwiches I've ever had in my life. Saying that has made my stomach growl. Like, I want a banh mi now. Saigon Deli, you go in. On the wall is posters of Vietnamese concerts. And then you go in, you see four Vietnamese women working. And they're like in this perfect assembly line making sandwiches. You go in, you put your order, you stand on the wall and you wait. They didn't take debit until a couple of years ago. It is incredible. The amount of people I've sent there, and they send me messages of like, firstly, Forest Lawn is a pretty sketchy area. You are correct. Forest Lawn is a little sketchy, but it's gritty. It's got a vibe to it. You go there and they say, but it was absolutely worth it. This banh mi is the best one I've had. I would take you there.
0: Is pork belly, cold cuts? What do you do?
1: I would give you a beef saute because Alberta beef is the best and they do it so well there. I said that and my stomach growled. I want a banh mi from Saigon Deli right now. Beef saute.
0: Or four donuts with nothing to drink. Have you ever asked anyone for a selfie?
1: Have I asked anyone for a selfie? Yeah. I asked the pro wrestler Diamond Dallas Page.
0: DDP.
1: DDP. DDP was my first fan expo experience. His lineup was there, wrestling fans, and DDP comes in larger than life. And DDP comes in and he sees someone in the front in a wheelchair and he goes to that person and hangs out with him for like 5-10 minutes, just talking to him. And then DDP comes and is like, hey, I hope everyone's got some time. He pulls out his laptop and puts on a match with him and Macho Man Randy Savage. And for the next 20 minutes, he just narrates this match and everything that went with it. And then at the end, he starts going through the line. And I'm like, that is someone who appreciates his fans. We got an experience with him.
0: You did get a selfie with him.
1: I did get a picture of him. And he's giving me the diamond cutter.
0: Oh, his finishing move, for those who don't know.
1: Oh, DDP diamond cutter.
0: Is that what it is?
1: Yeah,
0: like that. Right?
1: Yeah, he owns it. I think he owns that over Jay-Z.
0: I think he owns it,
1: yeah.
0: What is your go-to karaoke song?
1: Dust in the Wind.
0: That's a long song.
1: Yeah. Dust in the Wind, because there is this game called Karaoke Revolution on the PlayStation 2.
0: Yeah.
1: And when my wife and I first started dating, Karaoke Revolution is like Guitar Hero, where you have to hit certain chords on the voice. And we would sing Dust in the Wind. And we would skip university to play Karaoke Revolution. And literally, I got the PlayStation 2 up and running recently so we can play the old Karaoke Revolution games.
0: Can you hit the notes still?
1: Yeah, kind of. I don't think we can hit the notes then.
0: Fair enough.
1: I don't think we can hit the notes then, but we try.
0: Who is an artist you're jealous of or envious of?
1: Ronnie Chang. I'm really envious of him. I think he's so talented.
0: Daily Show. Stand-up comedy.
1: I saw him do a show this year at Massey Hall. Ronnie Hates Hassan. And it was just them going back and forth. And it was incredible. And every time I see him do a role, he kills it. And what I'm so jealous of is that he's so unapologetically him. And the really cool thing is that we were at Just for Laughs in like 2019, and I shot him a DM like, yo, Ronnie, I'm here, can I come see your show. He's like, yo, let's go get tacos. And so he took me out to get tacos, and like 6 months later, Run the Burbs was ordered, and he sent me like 100 DMs of like what to do and what not to do after getting my own show. And I was like, so thankful for it, because he's such a big fan of Kim's Convenience. He's like, that's an all-timer for him and his wife. But just like, he took the time to make sure that like I knew the ins and outs, because he had a show. And he learned so much making it. And so he wanted to pass that on. So I'm so jealous of just like his career. He's so talented.
0: Beautiful. Yeah. Have you ever walked out of a movie?
1: No.
0: Really?
1: I've never walked out of a movie. Because firstly, there's movies I don't like, but I will always respect a movie because I know what it takes to make one.
0: Never taken the kids and they got too scared and you had to leave?
1: But we went back.
0: Okay.
1: Yeah, it was Spider-Man, the animated one, Into the Spider-Verse.
0: Yeah.
1: The first one.
0: Yeah.
1: And we left because he was scared, because it was revealed that the bad character, the Reaper, was his uncle. And my son turned to me. He looked at me. He's like, why, Dad? why? And he started crying. We had to leave the theater. We came back.

0: The same day?
1: No, no. We 5 minutes later.
0: Oh, okay.
1: Yeah, he was ready to come back. Yeah.
0: Oh, that's pretty sweet.
1: Yeah, but I've never walked out of a movie because I making anything is a miracle. I took the time to be there. I'm going to be there. It might turn around. Look, yesterday I watched Mortal Kombat 2
0: mm-hmm.
1: and Blue Heron in the same day.
0: Yeah, those are two extremes of the same.
1: I think would be the epitome of the spectrum of filmmaking. Mortal Kombat 2 is a movie. Great movie. Great movie. I enjoyed it. It's like watching.
0: Fighting,
1: it's like watching the video game come to life. I won't remember it in a little bit. Blue Heron, first half an hour, I was like, what's this about? What's going on here? What's this hype about?
0: And then the turn happens.
1: And my wife and I probably spent the next, firstly, when the turn happened, I said, what just happened? And then after the movie, after we finished it, we talked about it for about 20 minutes. And then we went and brushed our teeth and got ready for bed. And then we laid in bed and talked about it for another half an hour. Incredible.
0: Unbelievable.
1: Yeah.
0: Proudest moment of your career.
1: That's hard. There's been a lot of proud moments. Proud moments for me is when our show won a Canadian Screen Award for Best Comedy Series after season 2. That was incredible. But for me, proudest moment of my career might be happening right now. Rahul Chattavelli is the executive producer and writer of a show called 18 to 35 that I got to executive produce. He brought me on. The proudest moment of my career right now is elevating people, is recognizing the privilege that I've gotten to this point and now putting the ladder down to bring people with me.
0: Beautiful.
1: So yeah, I can say, you know, winning CSAs, having my own comedy, Kim's Convenience, last one. Right now it's seeing someone like Rahul and helping other creators live their dream, and making anything is so hard. And I've learned in my career. So just make cool things with good people.
0: What's your, this is a Newfoundland term,
1: at
0: least in St. John. I don't know if it's a full Newfoundland term, at least a St. John's term. When we were in school and it was like they would show a movie in the afternoon or there'd be sort of like something going on that wasn't sitting in your desks, they would tell us to bring a party lunch.
1: Mm-hmm.
0: A party lunch is a bag of chips,
1: mm-hmm.
0: a chocolate bar, and a can of soda,
1: mm-hmm.
0: each of your choosing.
1: Mm-hmm.
0: What is your party lunch? What kind of chips? What kind of bar? What kind of drink?
1: Chips would be sour cream and onion, ruffled sour cream and onion, or ruffled ketchup chips. Those two.
0: I didn't know there were ruffled ketchup chips.
1: That's a new thing. So this wouldn't have existed when I was a kid. Or Old Dutch kettle cooked mesquite barbecue. Those are my chips. Candy bar would probably have been a Score bar.
0: Oh, I love Score.
1: Score is classy. Score is the classiest candy bar.
0: Yeah.
1: The black wrapper with the red writing.
0: So thin.
1: It's an alluring, sexy candy bar.
0: It is. It's a very erotic candy bar.
1: It's an erotic candy bar. And you eat it, and it just doesn't go down your throat. It sticks in your teeth. The aftertaste is there to remind you of the experience you just had. So those two. And then pop, Tahiti treat.
0: I never had a Tahiti treat.
1: You never had a Tahiti treat?
0: I don't think I've ever heard of it.
1: Tahiti treat, or I think it's now called Tahitian treat. Tahiti treat is like a red fruit punch. I remember growing up as a kid getting Tahiti treat. Then they stopped selling it. Now they have it back in Canada, but only at specialty shops. Tahiti treat is a gift from the heavens that is so packed with sugar. Because I drank one recently and I thought my teeth were going to fall out. But as a child, hook it up to the veins because that was going in me. So if I had mesquite barbecue, kettle cooked chips, a Score bar, and Tahiti treat, ooh, that was a party.
0: You wouldn't sleep for a couple of days, though. Not going to lie to you. You'd be up for a lot of sugar there. What are you looking forward to the most about hosting the Canadian Screen Awards?
1: I'm looking forward to, one, the opening that we're working on. I'm very excited about it. I'm excited to give my friends, my peers, people I look up to, their flowers, because I feel like Canadian TV and film is having a moment right now. And the idea that I get to be the orchestrator of that is so exciting. My entire career feels like he shouldn't be here. I should not have this. I shouldn't have had these shows. I shouldn't have had these opportunities. So now I get to host this show. Oh, I'm just going to run with it. So that's what I'm excited about. I feel like my whole career, I shouldn't have been here.
0: It's a beautiful thing. I'm glad you are here and I'm glad you're doing this work. I'm glad you're hosting this show. I think you should maybe give a Tahiti treat to everyone who wins.
1: Can we do that?
0: I mean, you could probably do that, right?
1: I feel like there's going to be some health concerns, but maybe. I feel like I need to get a crate of Tahiti treat for everyone in the audience.
0: I think so too. Andrew, thanks for coming in. Congratulations.
1: Thank you so much for having me.
0: Thank you so much to Andrew Fung for coming in. Be sure to tune in to the Canadian Screen Awards this Sunday at 8 p.m. You can watch it on CBC, CBC Gem, Crave, CTV, Global, and Stack TV. I believe the Canadian Academy will be sending a bunch of carrier pigeons.

0: out into the skies to let you know, if you don't have a TV around, who won the Canadian Screen Awards. That is it for Q Today. Tomorrow, the legendary actor Paul Gross will be here. He's starring in a new production of Samuel Beckett's Waiting for Godot. He'll tell you why he thinks that play is one of the greatest feats of human civilization. That's tomorrow on the show. See you soon. Up there with the Tahiti treat. We'll see you tomorrow, later on.
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0: The CBC News is next. And then it's The Current Review with Matt Galloway.
1: We're bringing you The Current from Victoria, British Columbia today. And there's a lot to talk about in this province. We'll speak with the Premier of BC, David Eby. That's coming up on The Current Review.
2: From CBC News, the world is sour. I'm Neil Kumar. The Prime Minister's latest international economic pitch has him in the very country that started a global trade war. Mark Carney was in New York speaking to an audience of Wall Street executives. The visit comes ahead of the July review of the CUSMA Free Trade Agreement. Tom Perry reports.
3: Canada Strong will help make America great again.
4: Mark Carney in New York City talking once again about a rupture in the global order. But Carney, who has repeatedly vowed to diversify Canada's trade and make it less reliant on the U.S., told his audience there is still room for closer cooperation between Canada and America.
3: A true partnership that reimagines cooperation in specific sectors that are deeply challenged by global competition.
4: Those sectors include natural resources like oil and natural gas, critical minerals like potash, and the auto sector, many of which have been hit by tariffs under U.S. President Donald Trump. Carney says his government has made specific proposals to the U.S. administration, but didn't say how the administration has responded. Tom Perry, CBC News, Ottawa.
2: Canada is contributing $8 million to organizations responding to the Ebola outbreak. This comes as African health officials warn that funding promises from Western nations have fallen short of what's required to contain the virus. Philip Leshanock reports.
5: Diseases do not respect borders.
6: Federal Health Minister Marjorie Michel says Canada will send funds to the World Health Organization, Africa Centers for Disease Control and Prevention, and agencies like the Red Cross that are on the ground working to contain the spread.
5: It is absolutely crucial that we collectively confront this Ebola outbreak.
6: It's been more than a month since the rare Bundibujo strain of Ebola was detected in the Democratic Republic of Congo. There are now more than 1,000 suspected cases and hundreds of deaths as the virus spreads to Uganda and beyond. Dr. Stephen Hoffman studies global health at York University.
7: This isn't just about Canada doing good in the world. This is about Canada and other countries through development assistance making the world a safer place.
6: He says drastic cuts to aid programs, particularly by the U.S., likely delayed the detection and response to this epidemic. Philip Leshanock, CBC News, Toronto.
2: Four-time Stanley Cup champion Claude Lemieux has died. Lemieux began his career in the NHL with the Montreal Canadiens back in 1983, and he helped the Habs win the Cup in 1986. He also won championships with the New Jersey Devils and the Colorado Avalanche. Claude Lemieux was 60 years old. He was found dead at a business that he co-owned in Florida. Police say he died by suicide. If you or someone you know is struggling, you can reach Canada's Suicide Crisis Helpline. Just call or text 988. The U.S. and Iran have reached a tentative deal to extend their ceasefire for another 60 days. The problem is President Donald Trump has yet to sign off as both sides trade more strikes and accusations. Paul Hunter has more from Washington.
8: It is all going to be the president's decision.
9: A decision, suggested U.S. Treasury Secretary Scott Bessent at the White House, that remains to be determined whether Donald Trump will sign off on what's described as a tentative agreement to extend the ceasefire in the U.S.-Iran war for 60 days. And in those 2 months to

0: duck talks aimed at, among other hot-button issues, ending Iran's nuclear program.
1: Iran has to turn over their highly enriched uranium. They cannot pursue a nuclear weapon.
0: Meanwhile, the current ceasefire seems fragile, with missiles this week fired from Iran intercepted by Kuwaiti forces. If this potential deal is accepted by both sides, a number of changes would kick in. Iran would agree to not charge tolls in the Strait of Hormuz, where oil tankers have been effectively marooned by the fighting. And the U.S. would end its naval blockade of Iranian ports and ease some of its sanctions on Iran. Paul Hunter, CBC News, Washington.
2: And that is the World This Hour. For CBC News, I'm Neil Kumar.
3: Hi there, I'm CBC meteorologist Ashley Brawweiler. Periods of drizzle and fog tonight along the northeast coast, with showers moving in for the south coast. Another chilly night with lows between 0 and plus 3. Cloudy with showers tomorrow across the island. Don't be surprised to see some wet snow in the mix at times. And another cool day on tap with highs between 4 and 9 degrees and northeast winds gusting 40 to 50 kilometers per hour. Sun and cloud tomorrow for Labrador, but drizzle or wet flurries for the coast with highs between 4 to 6 degrees. Otherwise, teens.

0: I know I won't be able to get everything that I want. I know Premier Smith won't be able to get everything that she wants. But that is Canada, is we have to find a path forward.
1: It was signed with a flourish. Alberta and the federal government inked a memorandum of understanding that paves the way for a pipeline to the BC coast, but BC was not at the table. Alberta's Danielle Smith says this deal is proof that Canada works. BC Premier David Eby says it's rewarding bad behavior for a province threatening to leave Canada. We are here in Victoria, and in a moment, the Premier David Eby on pipelines, property rights, and the hardest issue he says he has ever faced as a politician. Also this morning, Sidewalk Talks Victoria is a simple idea. He set up a couple of chairs at the library and asked passersby to have a chat. Coming up, we'll pull up a chair and hear about what it means to be a good listener at a time when people are looking for connection with others. And later,
2: one of the wonderful things about being in the colony around chick hatching time is that before the chicks hatch, you can actually hear them calling to the parent from inside the egg.
1: When Victoria's Louise K. Blight traveled to Antarctica to study penguins, she says it felt like going to the moon. Her new book is about living for 3 months at the southern tip of the world and getting close to creatures that never learned to be afraid of humans. In an hour, life in an incredibly cold and beautiful place, the power of solitude, and what it's like to be courted by an emperor penguin. But we begin with the politics of a pipeline in British Columbia. From Victoria, BC, I'm Matt Galloway. And this is The Current Review. It's the west coast of Canada, but British Columbia finds itself at the center in many ways of a political debate on what the Prime Minister calls nation-building projects. A pipeline to move Alberta oil to the BC coast has proven to be a flashpoint in the relations between the two provinces, as has Premier Danielle Smith's decision to hold a referendum on a referendum about whether her province would be better off outside of Canada. I spoke with BC Premier David Eby yesterday in his office at the provincial legislature. Here's our conversation. Premier Eby, thank you for taking time.
3: Well, thanks for having me.
1: You are just back from an interesting meeting, and I want to talk about that in a moment. But we like to say that the program, The Current, is about kind of Canadians explaining themselves to each other. Mm. We were just in Alberta doing that, speaking with the Premier, Danielle Smith, about what she thinks Canadians don't understand, and the rest of the country about that province. What is it that you think people across the country don't understand about British Columbia right now?
3: Well, I guess the piece that I try hard to let people know about is the opportunity that's present here in British Columbia that we're delivering on in terms of the kind of economy we want to build as Canadians following the Trump attacks that we faced on major industries here in Canada. You know, here in British Columbia, from the ports to resources, life sciences and tech, mining opportunities, energy, you know, we have what the world needs. We're leading Canada in capital investment, and we will continue to do so into the future, I hope, with the policies that we're putting in place to really accelerate that. And we do that proudly as British Columbians, getting big things done, but also we see our role as facilitating the work we want to do as Canadians, as a whole country. And sometimes we get the feeling that the knowledge of what's happening in the country stops at the mountains. Mm. And so we're really glad to be able to share the good news about what's happening here and how we're supporting Canada's economy as a whole.
1: And so Western premiers were meeting earlier this week, and you had said, and the Premier of Alberta said this as well, that this could be awkward. How awkward was it?
3: Well, I mean, I want to give you an idea about the agenda items we had on the list. It was economic corridors across the country, how provinces were going to work together. It was national defense and national defense-related investments. It was breaking down internal trade barriers so that we could have one consistent market across Canada for goods and services, and there'd be opportunities for businesses to sell, Canadian businesses to sell to Canadians more easily than they sell to the United States, for example. Mm. And so regardless of which topic it was, the elephant in the room was the referendum question in Alberta. I mean, how do you talk about national defense investments in Alberta if they're talking about leaving the country? How do you talk about internal trade barriers when one province is talking about putting up international barriers? And so that was the tension and the omnipresent kind of behind the issue feeling, at least for me. I don't want to speak for the other premiers. like, man, this feels weird.
1: Is that what it felt like? It felt weird?
3: It felt weird to me.
1: Yeah.
3: You know, we're talking about simultaneously about unifying policy across provinces and territories to reduce friction at the same time as Alberta is talking about increasing that friction by separating from the country.
1: And so you had made comments talking about...
3: Actually, that's unfair. Not Alberta. Premier Smith.
1: Mm. But you had made comments about people... Separatist people, separatist premiers. Do you think she's a separatist? Do you think Danielle Smith is a separatist?
3: Well, I struggle to know for sure, to be frank. You know, when I speak with Premier Smith, either behind the scenes or in front of the cameras, she says very clearly, I'm the campaign remain. I mean, I think that's unfortunate language given the Brexit history.
1: She said she was going to vote to stay.
3: Campaign remain, vote to remain in Canada. And you know, we put on our FIFA jerseys, the Canada jerseys all together, stood together, you know, but also, she's really, advancing this referendum question. The courts said, no, don't go ahead. You haven't engaged First Nations. There was an opportunity to take a step back. She's pushing the question still. And, you know, we had a musician at the event, who was introduced as a friend of the premier, sang a song about independence being in his veins. Like, it's just hard to really grapple with exactly. And maybe that's the challenge in Alberta right now, but I just don't know, given the premier's actions versus what she's saying, where she falls on this. And I really, am encouraging her, have encouraged her privately and publicly to not pursue this strategy. That is the last thing the country needs right now.
1: The dispute and the issue of separation is one of those points of contention, but the dispute more broadly is around the idea of a potential pipeline. What would it take for British Columbia to turn a no into a yes on that pipeline?
3: Well, I mean, it's an interesting question because the perspective from British Columbia, at least my perspective, is that Premier Smith and the Prime Minister have been sitting down, that the Prime Minister has all the authorities he needs, just like the last one, to run a pipeline through British Columbia over provincial objections, that Premier Smith has managed to get the national carbon price changed, national methane emission rules changed in order to facilitate this project going ahead, commitments of billions of dollars in support for carbon capture that are not available to British Columbia. It seems to me like she's doing very well without British Columbia in the room or at the table. Huge frustration to me. But the idea that somehow British Columbia is blocking this from happening while she and the Prime Minister advance this work without British Columbia in the room is bizarre to me.
1: She said that specifically. She says that BC and politicians, the leadership of British Columbia, are putting barriers in place to us getting our product to market. And she blames you for that.
3: Yeah, she has been blaming a lot of people lately for her decisions.
1: About, you're the leadership of BC. So
3: absolutely. No, I'm
1: part of that leadership.
3: One certainly. In a long list of people she's blaming for her separation referendum. She, to my mind, has got the Prime Minister, changed national policy. I'm hearing less and less talk about their need to be a private proponent advancing this pipeline project.

0: which means very likely significant tax dollars will be involved in this.
1: That's what you believe?
0: Yeah.
1: Well, the Canadians will put up money for this pipeline.
0: We have actual pipeline projects in British Columbia. We know what they look like. So LNG Canada Phase 2, it's a consortium of four state-owned companies internationally that's advancing this project. We work with them. They have specific routes. They're tendering for construction. They're doing their assessments. We've been working with them for years. And there is nothing like that on the other side. There's no environmental assessments. There's no route. There's no proponent. And so, you know, it doesn't seem to me that British Columbia is the one that is preventing this from happening. The absence of a proponent, the absence of a route seem to be much larger issues.
1: Is there any route that you would consider? People have said that perhaps the grand bargain that BC could strike with the federal government is a southern route. Is that a route that you would consider?
0: Well, in order for British Columbia to strike a bargain, we need to be at the table. And I've been very frank at the tables I have been at with the Prime Minister and with Premier Smith that there is absolutely no way that British Columbia will ever support the lifting of the tanker ban or running a pipe through to the North Coast to put heavy oil into our pristine North Coast, threatening a $2 billion economy and repeating experiences like the Exxon Valdez and the Nathan Stewart spills. We just don't want it. And an end of story. And yet, that continues to be the route that Premier Smith is advocating for. And so, you know, to the extent that there is the possibility of a grand bargain, we have to be sitting at the table together. Currently, the carbon price change costs British Columbia, by my estimate, about $250 million in the next 3 years, because we have a different carbon tax system here for large polluters where they actually have to pay. And Alberta negotiated a lower price. And so where does that leave us in British Columbia? So these are the kinds of things that you can work out at a table when you're there, but British Columbia hasn't been at the table.
1: It's interesting because there's polling that suggests a majority of Canadians support a pipeline from Alberta to the BC coast. They think it's in the national interest. The Angus Reid Institute found late last year that support in this province outweighs opposition. 53% of British Columbians that they polled are in favor of a pipeline through this province. So if that's the case, how do you justify your opposition?
0: Well, a majority of people also support maintaining the oil tanker ban off the North Coast. I suspect the polling would be quite different if the conversation was about taxpayers paying for it, just like the pipeline we already own, which is a $34 billion pipeline that was paid for by taxpayers and that Premier Smith cites as a reason why she's separating.
1: Let me just ask you one final question on this, which is you have said Canada, these are your words, Canada cannot work if separatists and separatist premiers get all the attention of the federal government. Do you think Canada is working right now?
0: I think, you know, and it's interesting given the questions leading to this point, but I think it's, and my response is frankly, but the country is working better than it has in a long time. And I think, you know, even despite the referendum question, the Alberta pipeline project tension between us and Alberta and the North Coast tanker ban, the premiers are all sitting at the table. We're all working together to find a path forward. And at the premier level, we're working well together. My pitch to the prime minister has been, and he has been receptive to that, we're in negotiations right now. We need an agreement between us about how British Columbia projects can get priority. I'm very glad that we're making progress on that because British Columbia needs that level of attention that Alberta gets. And so I think actually we're in a much better position as Canadians than we've been, which is why it is so frustrating to have a referendum question about whether or not this country should stick together. At the exact moment, it feels like we're turning the corner on these things and we're going to be able to find a path forward. I know I won't be able to get everything that I want. I know Premier Smith won't be able to get everything that she wants, but that is Canada, is we have to find a path forward.
1: Let me ask you about one of the other issues that you have top of mind right now, and this is the couple of court decisions on Indigenous rights and title in this province, the Cowichan Aboriginal Title ruling and the Court of Appeal decision on UNDRIP and mineral development. You call these rulings, in your words, dramatic, overreaching, and unhelpful. Why that language to talk about those rulings?
0: Well, we have to take a bit of a step back because not all of your listeners will be familiar with the situation in British Columbia, which is that the majority of the province was settled without treaties. It makes us unique in federation. And the consequence of that has been a series of court decisions that have recognized Indigenous rights and title across huge swaths of British Columbia. And that continues. We had a decision over about a 200,000 square hectare island. The Nuchatlet First Nation just won an Indigenous title claim. So given that reality in our province, we've been trying to find ways to stay out of court, to work collaboratively, and not spend less money on lawyers, and try to work together to reach agreements outside of court. This is something the courts have been asking us to do for a long time. Premier Horgan, when you brought forward

0: for the Declaration Act, and it was voted for unanimously in the legislature. It was meant to do that. Set out a schedule by which we were going to do the work to recognize Indigenous rights in BC laws, to find pathways to move forward, support language training, child and youth agreements, that kind of thing. The court decisions basically, instead of reducing, like the Declaration Act was meant to reduce the number of court cases in the conflict, the court cases have now opened up the possibility of a significant increase in litigation. Because on our reading of the case, and this is government's reading, anyone can bring forward a challenge to a BC law as inconsistent with the Declaration Act, including, for example, American tribes, individuals, organizations that are non-Indigenous organizations. And that is just the complete antithesis of what the point of the law was. So that was my frustration about the court decision. We've gotten leave to the Supreme Court of Canada. We'll make our case there. But at the end of the day, as a province, we have to find a way to reach these agreements, and it won't matter who's in government, to reach these agreements with First Nations and be able to move forward.
1: The First Nations, who are at the center of the Cowichan decision, said that the comments that you made were at best misleading, at worst deliberately inflammatory. You have resource developers who say that you've created uncertainty. It doesn't seem like anybody is happy with these decisions. How much has this damaged the work and the project of reconciliation, do you think, in this province?
0: Yeah, I think the court decisions have been a big challenge for us. The Cowichan decision and the point of conflict in those early days with the First Nation, we've since issued a statement together about private property and the need to protect it, and that the nations are not seeking to take people's homes and businesses. But the tension in the Cowichan case is around private property and around how Indigenous title applies to people's homes, to the property belonging to businesses, and it has opened up a lot of anxiety in the province.
1: And so when people feel that, again, if you go back to that idea of the project of reconciliation, what does that do to that project if people feel that, your word, anxiety?
0: Yeah, well, so the concern I have around the court decisions is that they open up two fronts. One is litigation. One is anxiety in the public about the security of their homes and private businesses. That makes it challenging for us to be able to work together collaboratively and to build that public support and consensus for this work. It makes it harder, and this is already very hard work. But it's important also to recognize that the Conservatives, and they've weaponized this very effectively politically, are wrong. We have seen a record level of capital investment in this project, in this province, in major projects that require cooperation and participation with First Nations. We have seen a record number of agreements with First Nations around child and youth support, around Indigenous language training, around agreements that lift up whole communities and create employment. We had the first joint environmental assessment of a mining project done in partnership with First Nation and the provincial government that's going to result in thousands of jobs. And that's with the Tall Tan First Nation in Northwest BC. So big, big successes if we can just find a way to be able to have the courts recognize that government wants to do this work, that we are doing this work, and it's best done between government and the nations wherever we can.
1: You said this is the hardest work that you've ever had to take on as premier. Why is it so hard?
0: Well, it's hard because there is a legal reality here. There's the reality of Indigenous rights and title in our province, the fact that it was settled without treaty, and any government would have to deal with that. There is also a deep history of distrust.
1: Do you think you've added to that in the actions that you've taken?
0: Well, every single effort has been around trying to navigate two competing views, and the competing views in caricature are the Conservative view, and that this is not a caricature, they've said it, we need to stop all conversations with First Nations, and then the view that is wrongly attributed to First Nations, that they are coming for people's homes and businesses, which is absolutely false.
1: I just wonder what your role in this is. You proposed amendments that was met with opposition from First Nations, who said that they lost trust in you, from members of your own caucus. And again, it feels like not a lot of people are happy with the state of affairs right now. I just wonder to what extent you own some of that.
0: Yeah, well, nobody's happy. I'm not happy. And I think, certainly with the benefit of hindsight, there are changes that we would have made.
1: Like what?
0: First of all, understanding the court decision and how they understood the Interpretation Act changes. I was the Attorney General. We introduced those. We said where there's uncertainty in the law, you should prefer the interpretation consistent with the Declaration Act. The court understood that to be that we brought the whole Declaration Act into BC law, and that is not helpful. And so there are technical pieces like that, but I would never change the direction of the government in terms of trying to find a path where we're staying out of court, where we're reaching agreements outside of court, And it is the only path forward to reduce permit times for major projects that create employment, that create opportunities for revenue for government, and that are a path forward for this province. This is

0: generations old debate in British Columbia. Mm. It will continue. But ideally, we can continue to demonstrate success in moving forward, how it lifts everybody's boat when we do this work properly.
1: Let me ask you this just finally. You started your career as a human rights lawyer. You were working for civil liberties, social justice. As premier, you have scrapped the consumer carbon price. You rolled back drug decriminalization. You're grappling now with this issue of DRIPA and what that means to people in this province, people across the province. You once said, and these are your words, the reason I got into law school was to sue politicians, not become a politician, and so it's strange that I find myself here, but I'm glad for the opportunity. Hmm. Do you think that law student would vote for you today?
0: Yeah, I think, you know, the reality of working for a different constituency as premier than I did as an activist law student, where I was working for one neighborhood in the downtown east side, has changed me, has changed my approach. I find that my old approach as an activist lawyer of conflict, litigation, confrontation, is sometimes effective in this job. But that was like my only tool as a young activist. In this role, there's opportunity for collaboration. There is a need for compromise. And there's a need to recognize when a policy that you really thought would work, drug decriminalization is a good one. Mm. I really believed, as did many people, including all the chiefs of police here in the province, that by giving people the chance to enter into treatment, to not face criminal prosecution, was going to result in significant reduction of stigma and improved conditions of life for drug users as well as broader communities. It didn't work that way. So also being able to recognize when you're wrong, and find a path forward to getting to where you want to get, which is recognizing the human rights of people, ensuring they have dignity, giving them the opportunity to rebuild their lives.
1: Part of this is
0: me for sure.
1: What that young lawyer would have thought of you, the politician. There have been longtime NDP activists who say you have a prodigious record of capitulation, that they wonder what you believe because of the changes that you've made. And yes, compromise is part of politics, but what would that young lawyer have thought of David Eby now?
0: Yeah, well, I think, you know, for all of us politicians, some of our hardest critics are in our own parties. I maintain the values that I started this work with, lifting up the human dignity of people. But the path to find and to realize those values, especially with a province as diverse and remarkable as this one, is different than I would have taken in those days as a committed activist. I've been an NDP member for a long time. I railed against many leaders of the NDP for their compromises. I think it's a proud tradition. I hope that those young activists enter into politics and do this work like I did. And we need to maintain those ideals, but we also have to deliver for people in a very meaningful and real way.
1: Not just in this province, but right across the country.
0: Exactly right.
1: Yeah. I'm really glad to have the chance to talk to you. Thank you for taking, you're a busy man, so thank you for taking time to talk to us.
0: Thanks for the time.
1: Thank you. That's BC Premier David Eby. You're listening to The Current Review on CBC Radio 1. I'm Matt Galloway. The idea is pretty simple. You set up some chairs on a busy street corner and invite passersby to have a chat. For about 2 years now, Sidewalk Talk Victoria has been getting together once a month, volunteers who call themselves listeners, to welcome passersby with the offer of an open ear and an open heart. We're meeting Cassandra Little outside the Victoria Library, one of the group's regular listening haunts.
2: What is Sidewalk Talk?
3: Well, it's like a nationwide organization where we create spaces on the sidewalk for people to be heard. And usually the question, simple question, is like, what's on your mind? And they get to share whatever they want. And we've had ranges of people from like 6 years old to like 70 years old. It's been wide ranges of topics and, you know, explorations of what people have to say or want to share. So, yeah, and then they just, you know, when it feels complete, and then they go about their day.
1: When people sit down, are they automatically willing to open up and share what's really on their mind? There are layers and layers to that. Do you know what I mean?
3: Yeah, there's especially when you're sitting down with a stranger, some people are very uncomfortable. So it takes a little bit for them to like land or like, you know, feel that comfort or trust with the person, because obviously we don't know each other. And so, yeah, there's, you know, sometimes they'll just talk and say random things, and then they'll kind of eventually get to the heart of what's really going on for them. But some people, on the other hand, are just so open and

0: you know, not everyone knows how to listen. You know, there's people in their life that they can maybe talk to, but not necessarily be heard and seen in a way that lets them know that they're okay.
1: You've said this a couple of times, but the lost art of listening. How did we lose the art of listening? Because you could imagine that there are people who are listening to this who think, well, I'm listening. I mean, I'm a good listener. I'm paying attention. I'm listening to you right now. Yeah. What is the lost art? How did we lose that?
0: Yeah, I mean, that's a good question. I think maybe it's, I feel like it's lost because we are in our heads a lot and not as much in our hearts. And so there's a different kind of presence and connection with others when we're kind of maybe thinking about to say or not fully really hearing what they're saying. So there's something about like just being in our hearts and connecting with each other that I think is a muscle or a practice.
1: How do you want people to be different after they leave, after they've talked to you and you've listened and then they get up from the bench and they go off into the world and do whatever they're going to do? How do you want them to be different?
0: Yeah, I think just knowing that they're not alone, you know, and knowing that there's a space for them here and like their voice matters. And I definitely have seen that with multiple people. They're, you know, sometimes they leave with like a little bit of pep in their step. You know, I had one gentleman that came and brought me a flower back because he was so grateful for just having that space. You know, it was only 5-10 minutes of a space. It was a small, you know, time frame. But yeah, I think that's how I would say, you know, if they can just feel like they're seen and heard.
1: It's a real sign of respect when you can do that, right? I mean, yes, it's about listening to somebody, but it's also about caring about somebody.
0: Yeah, I mean, we all want to be seen and heard, and I think that's a fundamental, like, thing that we all carry. And so if we can offer that in that simple gesture of a curiosity and a reflection of what they're saying, then people get to receive that, even in a small little amount. Like, doesn't take a whole lot.
1: Cassandra, thank you very much.
0: Yeah, thank you very much.
2: That's Cassandra Little. She's a listener with Sidewalk Talk Victoria. You're listening to The Current Review on CBC Radio 1. I'm Matt Galloway. What is that we're listening to? What type of animal is that? I'll give you a second. That is the sound of the Adélie penguin. Adélie penguins are the most widespread species of penguins in the Antarctic, also the smallest. And one place that you can find them is Cape Royds, at the world's southernmost penguin colony. Louise K. Blight is one of the very few people who has spent time there, living alongside those penguins and doing field research. Louise is a conservation biologist, adjunct associate professor at the University of Victoria's School of Environmental Studies, and her new book about her time in Antarctica is called Where the Earth Meets the Sky, a story of penguins, people, and place in Antarctica. Louise K. Blight is in our studio in Victoria, British Columbia. Louise, good morning.
3: Good morning.
2: For a lot of us, and I was saying just before we started, I've always wanted to go to Antarctica. For a lot of us, it feels like an unreachable place in some ways. It's mysterious. It's very far away from most of us. When you went there for the very, very first time, what do you remember about the moment you arrived?
3: Well, I actually remember crossing into Antarctic waters on the ship that I was on because, as someone on the ship said, you know, you'll get up one morning and it'll feel like somebody has opened the door to the freezer. And indeed, that's what it's like. You got on the deck and you've been on the ship's deck and the weather's been somewhat temperate. And then all of a sudden you cross the Antarctic Circumpolar Current, which is the marine system that isolates Antarctica from the rest of the world. And suddenly you're in Antarctica. The air is extremely cold. It's freezing. And then you start looking out for icebergs looming out of the mist, and then you start to see them. And then eventually you get to the land itself where there are things like penguins.
2: What do you love about it down there?
3: It's just unbelievably beautiful. The word unspoiled comes to mind. It's not unspoiled. There's been a long history of human presence there in terms of whalers and sealers and so on. But, you know, there is no permanent human population there. There are just a handful of research stations, and the life is so rich there, you know, 100

0: hundreds and thousands of whales and millions of penguins and seals and so on. And it's just an immense wilderness with very little indication of human presence.
1: You say that, that when you learned about this trip that you write about in this book and going down to Cape Royds, you felt like you were told you were going to the moon.
0: Yeah, that's right. As you said, it seems like an otherworldly place. It's a place that people think about going and can't go to. So it seems like a place that you will never get to go. And then when you're told that you are able to go and work there, it just seems like an unreal experience. And then on a more practical level, it is a place that people train for going to space.
1: Explain what you were doing down there. You weren't training to go to space. You were there to study penguins and study the landscape that they live on. Just describe what you were sent down to do.
0: On that particular trip and on a subsequent one, actually, I was working there as a field assistant on a long-term research project on Adélie penguins. And so we were studying essentially their biology, but the study is still going on in a different phase, but that particular phase was called the geographic structuring of Adélie penguin populations. And so Ross Island has three penguin colonies on them. There's Cape Royds, Cape Bird, and Cape Crozier. And Cape Royds, where I was, had about 3,000 pairs of penguins. Cape Bird had about 25,000 pairs, and Cape Crozier has about 250,000 pairs of penguins. So that's a lot of penguins. It's a lot of penguins. You know, it's pairs, so that's double that. It's 500,000 penguins plus the chicks and so on. It's, about a million birds at one place. Anyway, the research question was, why are the colonies structured in the way that they are? Why is one small, one medium, one large, and how are the birds moving along the colonies and around the colonies? So we were documenting breeding success, and we were also documenting movement of penguins in relation to a very, very large iceberg that had jammed up against Ross Island and had been there for a couple of years and had actually changed the ice movement patterns in the whole Ross Sea, which is the body of water that the island is that faces.
1: You say we, because you were there not on your own, you were there with a legend in this field, right? Somebody who is a renowned penguin researcher. Tell me about him.
0: I was with my colleague David Ainley, who has been studying Adélie penguins since he did his PhD on them in, I think, the 1970s. And he is definitely a giant in the field of seabird research, particularly penguin research. And I was fortunate enough to be studying with him for that season and subsequently.
1: When you go down, you were there for a good chunk of time, right? When you go down to a place like that, that is as isolated as it is with just one other person, and you write about this, that it could get tricky. Interpersonal conflict and tension is the greatest source of stress in polar expeditions, you write. And David, in addition to being a legend in the field, as you say, does not really have the gift of jabber. What was that like, being stuck there with one other person who didn't talk an awful lot?
0: Yes, barely at all. I mean, it's difficult. And one of the reasons I imagine I was offered the position in the first place is that I've worked at remote seabird colonies quite a bit. So it certainly wasn't the first time that I had been in the middle of nowhere with a small crew. I've done that in Canada as well. It's a challenge, but I'm not a particularly talkative person either. And I think, as I think I say in the book, it would have been harder for me to be there with somebody who was really chatty than really silent. And I think you just come up with strategies for, you know, getting along with your campmate because you need to. And, you know, I just felt so incredibly, or came to realize I was so incredibly lucky to be there, that something as trivial as whether we had long conversations or not didn't really end up mattering that much.
1: Antarctica is, as you describe it, a continent of extremes. It is the highest, driest, windiest, but also the coldest place on Earth. Is that right?
0: Mm-hmm.
1: And it's never been inhabited by an indigenous people.
0: That's correct.
1: What surprised you the most about living down there?
0: I think what surprised me initially when I got there was just how different that part of Antarctica is from the Antarctic Peninsula where I'd worked. You know, Antarctica's a, you know, it's a continent. It's big. It's bigger than Australia.

0: So, of course, parts of it will be different from other parts, but, you know, you kind of think of it in your mind as the land of ice and, as you said, coldest place and so on. But there are differences within that. And so I was further south at Ross Island than I'd ever been before. And it really is extreme there. The weather is extreme. It's extremely cold, even in the summer. Everything's covered in ice. And so I think I was surprised. Not surprised. It was the barrenness of it was unexpected to me. And then I was somewhat, I suppose, I don't know if I can say pleasantly surprised, but I really came to enjoy the isolation of it.
1: You were sleeping in a tent, is that right?
0: That's right. We had a single room research hut, which was where our desks and our supplies and our cooking facilities and so on were, our heater, our electronics. And then I had a mountaineering tent outside that I slept in.
1: That sounds cold.
0: It was cold, certainly at the beginning of the season and at the end of the season. I would get in my sleeping bag wearing, you know, all of my long underwear and scarf and hat and do sit-ups to warm up before I went to sleep and zip the sleeping bag's hood up around my head. In the middle of the summer, it was warmer in the tent. You know, when it's not blowing, it's not windy, it's a lot warmer.
1: And you'd have to sleep with earplugs because of the wind.
0: When it wasn't windy, it was as quiet as you can imagine. And when it was windy, yes, it was horrifically noisy.
1: And the sun never set the whole time you were there? You were living in continuous daylight?
0: I got there in the middle of November, early November, and for the first maybe week, the sun dipped below the mountains for, you know, a couple of hours a night. But of course, it didn't get dark. Mm. And then after that, the sun was just up in the sky the whole time.
1: What does that do to somebody?
0: Well, it makes you very energetic to have 24 hours of daylight. One of the things I write about in the book is how your circadian rhythm starts slipping. So you kind of lose your sense of day and night because there is no real day or night. And eventually you start going to bed. You know, I'm kind of a night owl anyway. And so I would tend to go to bed late. And then I just started going to bed later and later until I was getting to sleep at around 3:30 in the morning. And then you have to get up and work, of course. So you get up at somewhat of a normal time. And you don't really notice how tired you are because there's so much sun and you have so much energy from it. But eventually you start crashing.
1: When you're on a place like that, in a place like that, there are specific things that you need to adhere to, including the Antarctic Treaty, which means you leave no trace in order to protect the environment. And you talk a lot in the book, this is like TMI, but you talk a lot in the book about the toilet situation. You say the whole experience feels more like being left outside like a sacrificial goat than answering the call of nature. Understanding that this is a family program, can you describe the toilet situation?
0: Yes, everybody wants to know about the toilet situation when you work in remote places. How does that work?
1: It sounds gnarly in the book, but yeah, continue.
0: Yes, it's, you know, being in the field can be pretty primitive at times. It's all set up around the need to ship human waste off the continent, and that used to not be the case. McMurdo Station used to just flush everything into McMurdo Sound, but now solid waste and liquid waste has to be separated and shipped off the continent. So urine is poured into 50-gallon drums, and those are shipped off, and the same with solid waste. It's just shipped off the continent at the end of the season in buckets and presumably sent off to be incinerated in the state somewhere. We never really knew.
1: You also say in the book that it's a kind of place where death is standing behind you, waiting to tap you on the shoulder if you make the wrong move.
0: Yeah, it's certainly a place where you need to really be aware of safety all the time. You know, you're extremely well trained to go there. I had had a lot of safety training for remote research sites before I went there. And then you have what's called sea ice training. You have a day of sea ice training before you can go out to the field, and also a day of what's called snow school, which is essentially extreme weather survival training. So how to use your survival kit and basically just how to survive in extreme cold conditions.
1: Because getting it wrong would mean certain death.
0: Well, it could mean certain death, or it could mean, you know, a lot of resources have to be expended to go and rescue you. Mm-hmm.
1: You talked about, and I want to ask you about the penguins in a moment, but you talked as well earlier about

0: about the appeal of solitude. And one of the things that you write about in the book was what you were going through in your own personal life, that your sister had died of cancer. She was just 35 years old when she died. Mm-hmm. And you say in the book that you craved a place where human suffering felt insignificant. What were you looking for in Antarctica?
1: Yeah, I think that that was something that came up for me when I actually sat down and started writing up my journals as a book. It was something that was in my journals, and it was obviously something that was on my mind then. She'd only died probably 5 years before that, and I'd found that very hard to cope with her being so young. But also, you know, society doesn't often give people permission to grieve in the way that they need to. Grief is something that we kind of get asked to set aside after a certain period of time after the person has died. And so being somewhere where there wasn't that social pressure and where there was, you know, nothing but work and time really allowed some of that to be processed.
0: And that helped you?
1: Yes, I can't say that it completely resolved things, but it was an important turning point, I think.
0: Tell me about these penguins and what it was like to see. You're there for the breeding season, and so they arrive, they find mates, they breed, they nest, they raise their chicks. What was that like to watch?
1: It's pretty wonderful to be so synced with a part of nature's cycles. I guess one of the things I try to do in the book is write about the reality of penguins. You know, we kind of see a lot of penguin stuff in our world, and it's mostly cartoons or caricatures, but of course they're real beings with all the beauty and wildness that they have, and they're noisy and aggressive and good parents and stinky. And so we were there for that whole season experiencing that. From, as I said, the males get there first, they're building their nests, and then the females arrive. The females got there after we did. They sort of arrive en masse and go look for their mate, and then they lay their eggs. The females lay the eggs and then turn around and go back to sea pretty well right away because it's such an energetically demanding thing for the females. They weigh sort of 3 to 5 kilos. They lay 2 eggs. There's sort of a couple of 100 grams worth of eggs. So that's pretty high proportion of her body mass, so she needs to go and feed up right away after that. So the male takes the first incubation shift. As soon as the female lays the egg, she gets up and leaves. The male takes over incubation. She goes to sea, feeds, comes back, takes the next incubation shift, and so on for about a month. And one of the wonderful things about being in the colony around chick hatching time is that before the chicks hatch, you can actually hear them from inside their eggs. As they're starting to emerge from their eggs, they chip a little hole in the end of the egg, and you can hear them calling to the parent from inside the egg
0: before
1: they have even hatched. Yeah.
0: What does it sound like?
1: Oh, they're peeping and cheeping and making this very high-pitched little communication sound.
0: Penguins are really tough. The penguins that you saw are really tough, too, right? Tell me the story. There was the injured penguin that kind of exemplified this in many ways.
1: Mm-hmm. I mean, first of all, I'll say that I think one of the amazing manifestations of their toughness, but of how they've evolved, is that they are, most of the year, they're on land or back and forth between land and sea in the breeding season, which is about 3 months long. But that's just the 3 months of the year. The rest of the time, they're entirely at sea or at sea and on the sea ice. So they're a marine creature. So there's this bird that's completely a marine creature and then becomes a terrestrial creature. And their adaptation between those two worlds is really amazing. And then the toughness that you talk about, you know, Antarctica, very demanding environment, and yet there they are thriving in it. And the particular penguin you talk about was one of our study birds. She was banded. Her number was 1091. And she came into the colony one day. I was walking around looking for banded birds, and I saw a penguin that had just come out of the ocean into the colony and was lying there in a pool of blood. And I realized that this was a penguin that had just been attacked by a leopard seal, and which is a penguin predator. It had escaped and come into the colony. As I said, she was just lying there. And then I realized that she was one of our study birds, that she was banded, and, you know, thought, well, that's unfortunate, and kind of went about my day and mentioned this to my colleague, David, that this study bird was going to die. And as he said,

0: at the time, prepare to be amazed. He believed she wouldn't die. I don't think he'd seen her at that point. I thought, well, he hasn't seen her. He doesn't know in what bad shape she's in. And yet, sure enough, he was right. And then the next day, the bird had dragged herself further up the colony. She eventually ended up making it to her nest in, I think, a couple of days. And her mate, who'd been waiting a long time for her, went to sea, came back. Anyway, she survived the season. And as I said, she was very severely injured. She could barely move. She couldn't use one side of her body, bleeding profusely, and yet she healed from that.
1: That's amazing. Mm-hmm. One of the other things that you talk about in the book is that these are animals that have not developed a fear of people, right?
0: Yeah, that's right. They don't have terrestrial predators. One of their predators is called the skua. It's a gull relative, very fierce gull that feeds on, it's an omnivore like most gulls, so it feeds on all sorts of things. But one of the things they feed on are penguin eggs and chicks. Mm-hmm. So they're afraid of aerial predators, but not anything walking around. And so, yeah, you can just walk through the colony and, you know, obviously being careful of nests and so on. But there are open areas in the colony you can navigate as a researcher. And they mostly ignore you. Sometimes they'll be irritated, you know, but they're also irritated with other penguins as well. They spend a lot of time sort of defending their little nest territory from other penguins.
1: What is that like? You say in the book that we are wounded by the loss of our connection to wild beings and places. When something isn't afraid of you, what is that like?
0: I think it's a profound experience to have as a person. And I do believe that it's something that people have had in our past and that we do miss it without really knowing about it. You know, the writer John Berger, who wrote a book called Ways of Seeing about photography, among other things, but he wrote a lot about animals. And one of the things he wrote about is that he said, we go to zoos not to see animals, but to be seen by them. And I think that's profoundly true. You know, we do really value those connections with wild beings. And I don't know that we really articulate it that well as a society, but to be able to do that, you know, as a wildlife scientist, that's something I've done a lot, and you kind of never take it for granted and never not think it's wonderful.
1: There's a scene in the book that you describe in which you're lying on your stomach and an emperor penguin comes up to you and is kind of courting you. You say it was the most romantic thing that happened to you in 3 months.
0: Well, there wasn't that much romance there, so low bar. But
1: what was that like? You said you describe yourself as profoundly moved, one of those things that you'll never forget.
0: Well, in a way, it's astounding because there were emperor penguins around the Cape Royds colony early in the season. So these were birds that were at some stage of their breeding season, and they'd just come to Cape Royds because they were foraging in the water near there, and then they decided to come ashore there, sort of a small group of them, and they just wandered around for a few hours. And I was working down in the penguin colony and, of course, saw them and then decided to go and get my camera and go back down to the colony and photograph them. And by the time I got back down, there were just a couple of them left that were sitting in the middle of Pony Lake, this frozen lake that's in the middle of the colony. And I just sat down on the ice to watch them and photograph them, and they saw me sitting there. And then, you know, I switched from the telephoto to the regular lens to the wide-angle zoom because they kept coming closer and closer and were eventually sitting there peering into my face. And then one of them started vocalizing at me as they do when they're courting. So, yeah, really remarkable to be at the focus of a wild animal's attention in that curious and romantic way.
1: Curious and romantic way. This is a book about the penguins, but it's really in many ways about Antarctica. And you write at the beginning that it's the story of Antarctica on the cusp of change. How much mm-hmm. has the place changed, do you think? In some ways, it's become an emblem or an icon of the changing planet. People look at it as an example of how the planet is changing in some ways.
0: I mean, I can talk about it from my perspective of somebody who's worked there over several years. So sort of over half of a career, I've seen a lot of change related to climate change. I mentioned that I worked on the Antarctic Peninsula, which is a lot further north, and that area has really changed in terms of

0: you know, it's one of the fastest warming places on the planet. So in terms of winter sea ice extent, and then the knock-on effects that that is having on penguin populations. So Adélie penguins are much fewer than they used to be on the peninsula because they need a lot of sea ice. So a lot more Gentoo penguins now on the peninsula, which are more northerly penguin. It's moving further south. And then there's the impact of climate-related changes on emperor penguins, which just last month were assessed as endangered by the IUCN. It's the International Union for the Conservation of Nature. It's the global body that looks at whether species are threatened or endangered, and it's assessed emperors as endangered. I'm actually on the Canadian body that assesses threatened and endangered species, and so the IUCN uses the same sort of criteria that we do. One of the sets of criteria is population decline, and so you can look at past population decline, or you can project change into the future and say we project that there will be a decline of X percent over the next three generations of the species, and that's the case with emperor penguins.
1: You say also in the book, though, that Antarctica offers the possibility for humanity to learn from its past mistakes. What do you mean by that?
0: Antarctica is run under the Antarctic Treaty System, and I think most people who work there really feel the effects of that. It's a cooperative system run by the member countries that are doing research in the Antarctic. So if you want to have a vote in what happens in the Antarctic and its surrounding waters, you need to be conducting research there. I mean, it's an international body with all the pros and cons, but it works quite collaboratively generally. And certainly on the ground in Antarctica, people are very much reflective of that. The stations that are next to each other are people are friends and cooperate across stations. And so it's very much a place where people come together to help each other and collaborate and cooperate for human survival and for the good of research and so on.
1: We could take some lessons from that.
0: Indeed.
1: You end the book with a list of 10 things that you'll miss from Antarctica. Let me ask you about two of them. One is penguin music. What does penguin music sound like?
0: Oh, it sounds like the singing penguins that you played at the beginning of the interview. Sound of a whole colony of penguins vocalizing and calling to themselves, calling to each other and to their chicks.
1: You also say you will miss the purest of solitudes. Mm-hmm. What does that feel like?
0: I think many people can have a glimpse of what that's like if you go camping or hiking or mountaineering or even just sit on the beach at sunset and you have that perfect moment of peace where it's just you and the rest of the world, you and nature. And in Antarctica, you're surrounded by that. It's huge and it's your everyday life, your everyday reality. After I finished writing the book, I read another book by a woman called Christiana Ritter, an Austrian woman. It's called A Woman in the Polar Night. And in the early 1930s, she went to Svalbard in the Arctic to go and live with her husband, who was a fur trapper, and her husband's fellow fur trapper. She lived with the two of them in this completely isolated little hut in what ended up being endless darkness. And in a similar way, she just wrote about what the world was like around her, all the subtle changes she observed every day and being immersed in nature. And in her 90s, I think she was interviewed and she said, I think that a year, in her case it was the Arctic, but she said, I think that a year in the Arctic should be compulsory for everybody and then people would know what's important in life.
1: Do you feel like you've learned what's important in life by doing this work?
0: I feel like I've had glimpses into it anyway.
1: Yeah. Lucky you. I really, really enjoyed this book and I'm really glad to have the chance to talk to you about it. Louise, thank you very much.
0: Thank you.
1: Louise K. Blight is the author of the new book, Where the Earth Meets the Sky, the story of penguins, people, and place in Antarctica, an adjunct associate professor at the University of Victoria's School of Environmental Studies, and one of the bird specialists on the Committee on the Status of Endangered Wildlife in Canada. That's all the time we have for The Current Review. My name is Matt Galloway. Thanks for listening.

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0: 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The future of the game is here. 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Traditional songs, acoustic sounds, hip-hop, R&B, the dance floor filling beats of electric powwow, and everything in between. Explore the diverse sounds of contemporary indigenous music from across Turtle Island and around the world on Reclaimed, right after the news.
1: From CBC News, the world is sour. I'm Neil Kumar. This year's wildfire season is already underway. Today, the federal government presented its wildfire forecast. Kate Kyle has the details.
2: While the wildfire season is underway, it's off to a quieter start than in recent years. But Jan Boulanger with Natural Resources Canada says it probably won't stay that way.
3: This season retains the potential to be a significant one right across the country.
2: British Columbia faces the highest wildfire risk, particularly in July. Southern Ontario and Quebec will likely peak in June. And in the last few days, there's already been an increase in fire activity in Manitoba, Saskatchewan, and the Northwest Territories.
4: We know that situation can change rapidly.
2: Eleanor Olszewski is the Federal Minister of Emergency Management and Community Resilience.
4: And that's why preparedness matters in every community.
2: And she says that's why Ottawa has funded expansions in Canada's aerial firefighting capacity and modernizing alert systems. Kate Kyle, CBC News, Yellowknife.
1: The demand for mental health services is surging across Canada, and it's taking a toll on both doctors and patients. A new report suggests more and more people are turning to family physicians and pediatricians for help. Deshauna Reed tells us more.
5: I was bullied a lot at school, so it caused a lot of depression and trauma.
6: Regan Doyle battles addiction and bipolar disorder. Regan can't afford to pay for private treatment, at times going to the emergency department for help. A new report from the Canadian Institute for Health Information sheds light on another place Canadians are turning to. The new research found visits to family doctors for psychotherapy and counseling has increased almost 50% since 2015, while pediatricians saw a 60% increase in those visits. Vancouver family physician Dr. Rita McCracken estimates 20 to 25% of her patients come from mental health and addiction issues.
7: For some of my patients, I'm the only place that they can go.
6: But addressing their unique needs, such as longer appointments and ongoing specialized care, is a challenge. Tashauna Reed, CBC News, Toronto.
1: Police say a 14-year-old girl who was missing for almost 2 weeks has been found safe in a home in Toronto. Her disappearance sparked an intensive search. Police Superintendent Don Boulanger says so far there have been no arrests.
8: Our investigation will now turn to whether or not there is any evidence of criminality associated to her prolonged disappearance.
1: Boulanger says the girl appears to be in good health and her parents are relieved. Hospital staff are now examining her physical and emotional state. The family had been offering a $25,000 reward for information leading to her safe return. In Ottawa, police say that a six-year-old has died after being found in the Rideau River. The child was reported missing just after 5 p.m. local time. Paramedics performed life-saving efforts before the child died in hospital a short time later. Police say the investigation is ongoing. The CFL has signed a six-year broadcast agreement reportedly worth $500 million. Julia Wong has the details.
9: Looking for the rouge and the win!
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0: new voice, a new innovative voice for the CFL, not just from a live rights perspective, but also from a storytelling around the league.
1: An evolution the league hopes will elevate the game and its fan base. Julia Wong, CBC News, Edmonton.
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3: Hi there, I'm CBC meteorologist Ashley Brawweiler. Periods of drizzle and fog tonight along the northeast coast with showers moving in for the south coast. Another chilly night with lows between 0 and plus 3. Cloudy with showers tomorrow across the island. Don't be surprised to see some wet snow in the mix at times. And another cool day on tap with highs between 4 and 9 degrees and northeast winds gusting 40 to 50 kilometers per hour. Sun and cloud tomorrow for Labrador, but drizzle or wet flurries for the coast with highs between 4 to 6 degrees, otherwise teens.
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dancing into a new era of joyful resurgence. That was Mi'kmaq fiddle player Morgan Toney with Golden Regalia. It's from his album Heal the Divide. And despite the divisions in our world, Morgan hasn't given in to cynicism. And songs like that one are about focusing on the things we have in common rather than things that pull us further apart. I'm Jared Martineau. This is Reclaimed on CBC Music and Radio. And I want to play something from the band Status Non Status. They're an amalgam of Indigenous and non-Indigenous members, and their songs speak to deep feelings of isolation that can come with urban life and being removed from your culture. The band says, when you're trapped in a space full of busy people and the streets and lights of a broken city, you long for a more natural way of existing. And they wrote this one in the early hours of a new year, in the darkest time of winter, as a call toward that other life. Here's Status Non Status with January 3rd on Reclaimed.

poetic piece from Anishinaabeg poet, author, and musician Leanne Botasumosake Simpson. That was Viscosity. It comes from her stunning Polaris Prize shortlisted album, Theory of Ice. And the theory Leanne sings and writes about is an almost mythic space, where time slows to the speed of her words, where music moves to the rhythm of her cadence, and that gives shape to a rippling, riveting world of freedom. I'm Jared Martineau. This is Reclaimed on CBC Music and Radio. You can listen to this show live around the world on the CBC Listen app. I love that nebulous space between Indigenous poetry and music, where songs can be spoken and poems can be set to sound, and they weave together to create something new. Leanne Simpson stands in that continuum, and it connects her to Indigenous poets and activists from previous generations. John Trudell was a powerful figure and voice for Red Power and the American Indian Movement in the 1960s and 70s, and his magnetic words called Indigenous people across Turtle Island to action. And in his later years, John turned his focus to recording. He released a string of albums that combined his clear-eyed, anti-colonial politics with his natural gifts for storytelling and poetry. I'm going to play you a piece from his album, Wounded Indian.

0: The time has come for me to write. Set forth in words my personal testament. Not because I'm planning to die, but because I'm planning to live. This is the 24th year of my imprisonment for a crime I didn't commit. I'm now just over 54 years old. I've been in here since I was 31. I've been told I must live two lifetimes, plus 7 years, before I get out of prison on my scheduled release date in the year 2041. I don't think I'll make it. I feel like I've lived 100 lifetimes in prison already, and maybe I have. But if my imprisonment does nothing more than educate an unknowing and uncaring public about the terrible conditions Native Americans and all indigenous people around the world continue to endure, then my suffering has had and continues to have a purpose. I know this. My life has a meaning. I believe Wakantanka, the great mystery of which we are all a part, has shaped each of our lives for a reason. I don't know what that reason is. Maybe I'll never know. But you don't have to know the meaning of life to know that life has a meaning. I acknowledge my inadequacies as a spokesman, my many imperfections as a human being. And yet, as the elders taught me, speaking out is my first duty, my first obligation to myself and to my people. To speak your mind and your heart is Indian way. This book is my own personal testament, as best I've been able to set it down under the circumstances. It was written down on 1,000 scraps of paper in the eternal half-light of my prison nights. Each page catches my frame of mind and heart at some crucial moment. Though in truth, to a man in prison for a crime he didn't commit, every moment is crucial. It was never my intention in this life to become a symbol, a focus for the sufferings of my people. But all of my people are suffering. So I'm in no way special in that regard. You must understand, I'm ordinary. Painfully ordinary. This isn't modesty. This is fact. Maybe you're ordinary too. Let that ordinariness be our bond, you and me. The Creator made us this way, imperfect, inadequate, ordinary. Be thankful you weren't cursed with perfection. If you were perfect, there'd be nothing for you to achieve with your life. Imperfection is the source of every action. That's both our curse and our blessing as human beings. Our very imperfection makes a holy life possible. We're not supposed to be perfect. We're supposed to be useful.
1: Those words were from the long-imprisoned Turtle Mountain Chippewa and Anishinaabe Lakota activist Leonard Peltier. Following the deaths of two FBI agents in a confrontation with American Indian Movement activists at Pine Ridge in 1975, Leonard was convicted of murder. He was in prison for almost 50 years, serving two consecutive life sentences. But he always maintained his innocence. And over the years, many people raised concerns about the fairness of his trial. Some even accused law enforcement of suppressing evidence and coercing witnesses. To his supporters, Leonard Peltier was the longest-serving political prisoner in the United States. And the song you just heard, Thunder Speaks, comes from an album called My Life is a Sundance. It combined Leonard's prison writings with music and the voice of Harvey Arden. You're listening to Reclaimed. I'm Jared Martineau. In January 2025, during the final hours of his presidency, Joe Biden commuted Leonard Peltier's life sentences and finally set him free. The fight to free Leonard was the culmination of decades of work by Native and non-Native supporters. And that movement wasn't just about letter-writing campaigns and a legal battle. It also inspired music. Here's Quechua rapper Bobby Sanchez with Leonard Peltier on Reclaimed.

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0: Cause we multiply while they divide. Cause we multiply while they divide.

0: because we multiply while they divide.
1: Bro, there's nothing worse than being innocent, you know? I mean, that's the worst crime of all. Don't be innocent, please. And he says, I'm innocent only, you know, I'm guilty only of being an Indian, which is true. He did not shoot those guys. I remember the first time I went to Leavenworth, and we somehow recognized each other immediately. It was in the basketball. They had an annual gathering at that time in Leavenworth for Native Indians. And I walked in through all the weird doors and things there at Leavenworth and down the ramp into the basketball court is what it was, except they had no windows. And saw Leonard, he saw me, and boy, it was took a quick affinity, I can tell you. But just before I left, he walked up to me, because you're not allowed to spend more than 5 minutes with Leonard at these gatherings. They've got all sorts of little rules to destroy everything if they can. He took me by the two soldiers with his nose not 2 inches from mine, and looked into me. Said, Harvey, I did not kill those agents. Said, if you're to work with me, you have to believe that. And believe it, I do.
2: Yes.
1: And as we all do, and somehow, you know, there's many millions of us. There's more millions of Peltier supporters than you're seeing out in the streets over Ferguson and stuff.
3: You just heard two tributes to Indigenous activism and one of the most well-known and longest-standing struggles for justice and freedom. From the album, Who is Leonard Peltier? That was DJ Free Leonard alongside rappers Akil from Jurassic 5.

Live, it's Beyond from Acid Rain and Harvey Arden with Pardon Peltier. And after almost 50 years in prison, Leonard was finally freed. I'm Jared Martineau. This is Reclaimed. You can find us on CBC Music and Radio and across Turtle Island on SiriusXM and Native Voice One. Like you've heard, some Indigenous musicians use rap music and rock songs to pay tribute to respected members of our communities. But those tributes sound different on the powwow trail. I've got two songs for you now that honor the treaties and our ceremonies. And this one was recorded live by Cree Confederation at a powwow at Arizona State University. It honors the prairie homelands of the Nehiyawak Cree people. Here's the Treaty 6 flag song on Reclaimed.

From the northern to the southern plains, you just heard Millard Clark and the Southern Singers with a Ponca Prayer Song. In addition to the many albums that Millard recorded with the Southern Singers over the years, he was also active in lifting up the voices of other indigenous artists. He founded the very first Native American record label, Indian Sounds. You're listening to Reclaimed. I'm Jared Martineau, and you can listen back to this episode again anytime you like. Just head to the CBC Listen app. Let's get into some indigenous sounds now from OCN, the Opaskwayak Cree Nation in Manitoba. That's where Desiree Dorian is from, and her music is rooted in her people's values. This song's about that most precious of life-giving sources, Nipi, water. And Desiree says, water has a spirit, and when we think about that spirit and how much it takes care of us, it's the most beautiful act of love and forgiveness. So I applied that to human relationships. How we treat the water ultimately shows us how we treat each other. Here's Desiree Dorian with Dry on Reclaimed. Hey.

Hey, a bluesy waltz from Anishinaabe singer Crystal Shawanda. That was Would You Know Love. Singing that song almost makes Crystal tear up every time because she imagines what her life would be like if she'd let love slip by. She says we get burned and weary, and sometimes that makes us walk away from love too easily when things get tough. But we forget that that's what makes it love. It endures. I'm Jared Martineau. This is Reclaimed. And songs that honor enduring love can come in many forms, of course. They're the kind that cherish romantic love, but there are also songs that carry the spirits of our closest kin. When Shawnee Kish was just 10 years old, her dad passed on. And not just on any day, but on Father's Day. Shawnee's lived with that loss her whole life.

But 27 years later, she found the words that she needed to sing. She wanted to share who she'd become and tell her dad how she lives her life with as much heart as he did. And this song is for that very special feeling of wishing you could have just one more visit, one more conversation with them, any way you can. This is Dear Dad on Reclaimed.

0: lovely song. That was Dene and Taltan singer Jasmine Netsina with We've Forgotten. Jasmine says music is her first language. Her grandmothers surrounded her with songs and stories in her languages, and those have guided her own path as an artist. And that song is an ode to what she calls lost times. Times where we could hear what the land and water were telling us, and the consequences when we forget those lessons and stop listening. I'm Jared Martineau, this is Reclaimed, and I hope you've enjoyed the music today, and I'd love to hear from you. You can drop me a note to say hi. Our email is reclaimed@cbc.ca. You can find us on CBC Radio and CBC Music and across Turtle Island on Sirius XM and Native Voice One. 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Join me again next week for more songs and sounds from across the Indigenous world. I'll see you then. Hi, hi, Miigwech, and Masi Cho for listening.
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1: When Saskatchewan's legislative building was constructed more than a century ago, there were no women lawmakers, and therefore no women's washroom for MLAs, an oversight that our guest says it took far too long to rectify.
2: From CBC News, the world is sour. I'm Neil Kumar. The U.S. and Iran have reached a tentative deal to extend their ceasefire for another 60 days. The problem is President Donald Trump has yet to sign off as both sides trade more strikes and accusations. Paul Hunter has more from Washington.
3: It is all going to be the president's decision.
4: A decision, suggested U.S. Treasury Secretary Scott Bessent at the White House, that remains to be determined whether Donald Trump will sign off on what's described as a tentative agreement to extend the ceasefire in the U.S.-Iran war for 60 days. And in those 2 months, to conduct talks aimed at, among other hot-button issues, ending Iran's nuclear program.
3: Iran has to turn over their highly enriched uranium. They cannot pursue a nuclear weapon.
4: Meanwhile, the current ceasefire seems fragile, with missiles this week fired from Iran intercepted by Kuwaiti forces. If this potential deal is accepted by both sides, a number of changes would kick in. Iran would agree to not charge tolls in the Strait of Hormuz, where oil tankers have been effectively marooned by the fighting. And the U.S. would end its naval blockade of Iranian ports and ease some of its sanctions on Iran. Paul Hunter, CBC News, Washington.
2: Canada is contributing $8 million to organizations responding to the Ebola outbreak. This comes as African health officials warn that funding promises from Western nations have fallen short of what's required to contain the virus. Philip Lee Shannock reports.
5: Diseases do not respect borders.
6: Federal Health Minister Marjorie Michel says Canada will send funds to the World Health Organization, Africa Centers for Disease Control and Prevention, and agencies like the Red Cross that are on the ground working to contain the spread.
5: It is absolutely crucial that we collectively confront this Ebola outbreak.
6: It's been more than a month since the rare Bundibujo strain of Ebola was detected in the Democratic Republic of Congo. There are now more than 1,000 suspected cases and hundreds of deaths as the virus spreads to Uganda and beyond. Dr. Stephen Hoffman studies global health at York University.
7: This isn't just about Canada doing good in the world. This is about Canada and other countries, through development assistance, making the world a safer place.
6: He says drastic cuts to aid programs, particularly by the U.S., likely delayed the detection and response to this epidemic. Philip Lishanok, CBC News, Toronto.
2: Crews have recovered the remains of 6 of the 9 workers who were missing after a massive chemical tank ruptured at a paper mill in Washington state. Officials say the explosion released a flood of caustic liquid, which is capable of causing severe burns and lung injuries. Overall, 11 people were killed in the disaster, including 3 who have yet to be recovered. There were also 8 people who were injured. The incident marks one of the deadliest U.S. workplace accidents in recent decades. 4-time Stanley Cup champion Claude Lemieux has died. Lemieux began his career in the NHL with the Montreal Canadiens back in 1983. He was found dead at a business that he co-owned in Florida. Police say he died by suicide. He was 60 years old. If you or someone you know is struggling, you can reach Canada's Suicide Crisis Helpline. Just call or text 988. The mother of a newborn baby that was found dead outside Halifax last weekend has also died. Richard Cuthbertson reports.
8: The horrifying story of a newborn found dead in a wooded area has taken another terrible turn. The mother who gave birth, who arrived to hospital in critical condition last Friday, has also died. Halifax Police Constable Martin Cromwell.
9: At this point, though, the Nova Scotia Medical Examiner's Office will determine the manner and cause of death.
8: Police have said they do not believe her condition was the result of violence. The woman appeared to have just given birth, setting off an urgent search for the newborn. The body found Sunday in a wooded area. Cromwell said police were never able to speak to the woman before she died Wednesday.
9: Oh, that's definitely makes it more complex.
8: Two people, wife and husband Ramandeep Kaur and Sukhpreet Singh, who is related to the mother, have been charged with a number of crimes, including disposing of the baby's body and lying to police. Richard Cuthbertson, CBC News, Halifax.
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10: Hi there, I'm CBC meteorologist Ashley Brawweiler. Periods of drizzle and fog tonight along the northeast coast, with showers moving in for the south coast. Another chilly night with lows between 0 and +3. Cloudy.

0: With showers tomorrow across the island, don't be surprised to see some wet snow in the mix at times, and another cool day on tap with highs between 4 and 9 degrees and northeast winds gusting 40 to 50 kilometers per hour. Sun and cloud tomorrow for Labrador, but drizzle or wet flurries for the coast with highs between 4 to 6 degrees, otherwise teens.
1: Hello, I'm Neil Kirksall.
2: Good evening, I'm Chris Howden. This is As It Happens, the Midnight Edition. Tonight.
1: Moving the goalposts, New York and New Jersey investigate allegations that FIFA is misleading soccer fans and unfairly inflating World Cup ticket prices.
2: The silencing treatment. A year ago, the arrest of an anti-corruption lawyer prompted dozens of journalists and democracy advocates to flee El Salvador. Now that lawyer's husband says he can no longer stay silent.
1: A room of one's own. For more than a century now, Saskatchewan's legislature has had a well-appointed private bathroom for male lawmakers. But female MLAs won't have their own updated loo until hopefully sometime next month.
2: Deadly night on campus. Fire tears through a girls' boarding school in Kenya, killing at least 16 students and forcing desperate families to rush to the scene and wait for news.
1: Hear, hear, audio artists recorded birds, bombs, and bugs with an eye and an ear toward winning the coveted Sound of the Year award. You'll hear the victorious sound and meet the man who chose it. Guess what? He's a great listener.
2: And jumping to conclusions, athletes are heartened to hear the modern pentathlon will no longer involve horseback riding, then disheartened to hear they will have to complete a ninja warrior-style obstacle course instead. As it happens, the Thursday edition, Radio That Thinks This is just adding insult to ninjery.

0: Soccer fans are already fuming about the sky-high cost of FIFA World Cup tickets. But now many who plonk down cash anyway, thinking they were buying premium seating, are discovering they might need to pack their binoculars. Yesterday, the attorneys general of New Jersey and New York launched an investigation into FIFA after fans were allegedly misled into buying in seating zones labeled Category 1, which seemed to offer the possibility of incredible close-up views. Then later, allegedly, new even more premium seating options were made available at even higher prices, and some previous buyers wound up with ho-hum seats. Victor Matheson is a sports economist and soccer fan. We reached him in Worcester, Massachusetts.
1: Victor, how much did you pay back in 1994, the first time you went to the World Cup?
2: Yeah, so I had Category 1 tickets for a bunch of good games, including Germany versus Spain, and I paid $50 for that ticket. In today's dollars, after inflation, that would be about $110.
1: That's still such a deal. People are going to be crying hearing those numbers. Could you even get a couple of burgers for that price? I don't know, at a World Cup.
2: Well, I have tickets here in Boston for Morocco versus Scotland. Mm-hmm. Again, Category 1, I paid $410 for those tickets. And that's a lot lower than they're actually being sold for in the markets currently, given dynamic pricing.
1: $400 still seems like a steal. How did you do that, first of all?
2: Well, I was in the early session for one of the lottery draws back in October. Mm-hmm. Now, mind you, I got those tickets before I knew who was going to be playing in that game. So if I'm a Scotland fan or a Morocco fan, I got lucky. But that particular game is going for at least a couple $100 more than that now.
1: Beyond the ticket prices, the dynamic pricing, and then the resale that you're talking about there, there's another big concern, and a big part of this new investigation is about what's been happening with the seating zone system. What's the issue there? Why are so many people upset?
2: Well, so it may be greedy, but it's not illegal to sell tickets for a high price. And customers in the United States and Canada, we've gotten used to that over the last several years. What is a surprise to Americans and Canadians is that FIFA sold tickets for zones rather than specific seats. So we're used to paying a lot, but we're not necessarily used to not knowing exactly what our seats were. Mm-hmm. And FIFA showed ticket seat maps saying if you buy a Category 1, that is the best seats, you will have a ticket somewhere in this area. But then some folks have found that, number one, they bought tickets for those Category 1 and were actually seated outside

0: of that suggested area. Other people have found that no folks who were able, who purchased seats for the Category 1 got any of the best seats right in the middle that were advertised as a possibility. Now, FIFA's saying, oh, these, you know, read the small print. These were only suggested areas, but that doesn't go very far to placate folks. And again, if they were selling tickets for $50 back like I paid in 1994, mm-hmm. The Attorney General wouldn't be after them. But at $400 a ticket and more, yeah. people certainly expect to be given what they were promised on the website.
1: Yeah, the Attorneys General of New York and New Jersey are looking into all of this, the dynamic pricing as well. What do you make of the fact FIFA is doing this at this World Cup in these locations? I mean, do they think they can get away with it in North America? Is that why?
0: Certainly they thought they could get away with high ticket prices in general, right? We have large populations with, you know, big numbers of soccer fans. They expected large numbers of foreign tourists, although to be clear, Trump's policies over the last 18 months have made foreign travel a less desirable thing than it was a couple of years ago. But again, it's not about charging a high price being illegal. It's about being deceptive in how you're selling those tickets. That's something that FIFA really could find themselves in hot water. And when you're charging $400 a ticket, you're about the least sympathetic defendant in fraud history.
1: Yeah, and beyond that, the legalities, which will be sorted out, I mean, the effect this has on how people feel about the World Cup, this one in particular, the sport, I mean, football, soccer, so beloved. People were so excited to be able to see these games in person, have them, you know, in North America. But what do you think all of this, if anything, does to the reputation of FIFA?
0: FIFA's reputation had nowhere to go but down, right? This is an organization that has been notably corrupt for decades. I think FIFA was going to try to shake some of that bad reputation here by having an event, first of all, not in a in an autocratic government, although they got more of an autocratic government than they bargained for. But again, they sure seem to be trying to squeeze every bit of joy out of the tournament they can by saying, well, we're going to exchange happiness and joy and excitement for the sport for profit maximization.
1: Do you know where your seats are?
0: I have not actually looked. I haven't even, I have them in my ticket wallet, but I don't want to spend the next 3 weeks just being angry at FIFA. I think I'm not going to even look at my seats until I actually get to my stadium.
1: I think that's a really smart idea, actually. And you paid a decent price for them. So I think you're in good stead. But what do you think the answer is for fans who want to enjoy these games and the World Cup to push back, to make their feelings known, or is, you know, is there anything they can do, you think, at this stage?
0: Well, so I don't think there's anything they can do at this stage. So you sit back and you enjoy the game. But if it does turn out that a person had a ticket in an area that's outside of what had been promised on the original maps, either the attorney generals will find some measure of justice for them, or an enterprising class action attorney will go after that. And I would not at all be surprised to see people who are in what were originally advertised as category two seats, but they paid category one price. I wouldn't be surprised at all to see some sort of refund on that. Again, because it's not about charging high prices. It's about charging deceptive prices. And that certainly can't be allowed.
1: Victor, I'm glad we could speak. Thank you.
0: Always my pleasure.
2: Victor Matheson is a sports economist and soccer fan. We reached him in Worcester, Massachusetts.

As a lawyer with the human rights organization Cris do Sal, Ruth Lopez was in charge of anti-corruption and justice initiatives. But for the past year, she's had a first-hand view of El Salvador's criminal justice system. Last May, she was arrested on charges her family says are politically motivated. As we told you before on this program, Ms. Lopez is one of 90,000 Salvadorans arrested as part of President Nayib Bukele's

0: state of exception, which gives the state's security forces unlimited powers. She faces a secret trial without regular access to her family or legal counsel. After she was arrested last year, dozens of democracy advocates and journalists fled the country, fearing a similar fate, including other members of Christosel. Now, 1 year later, her husband is speaking out, saying he can't stay silent anymore. We reached Luis Benavides in San Salvador.
1: Luis, in describing what you're experiencing, you said, quote, "This isn't ordinary fear, for it has no fixed object. That uncertainty is sometimes worse than any concrete news," unquote. What has it been like to live with that uncertainty and that kind of fear?
2: You know, it's really hard to be living with that kind of fear, because there's always sense that something could be happening to your beloved one, right? And for instance, it was on May 15th when we knew that Ruth was taken to a hospital to have a surgery. And we didn't know about it until we knew from the news. And no one notified us as family. This is really, really difficult situation, since you know that there are already many people that have died while in state custody and imprisoned. So,
1: have you heard anything at this point about this what point, that test was
2: yes.
1: for, or what the results were?
2: It was something related to possible cancer cells in her breast. And right now we are waiting for the results. We don't know when are the results going to be ready. We don't know whether the authorities are going to inform us as family, inform Ruth what are the results, and then we don't know whether they are going to change the circumstances so that she can have the proper medical controls, you know. And this is due to the state of exception that it's going on here. And this state of exception is provoking that there's no information at all about your family members.
1: Christosel, we should tell our listeners, has documented 420 deaths in El Salvador's prisons since 2022. I know it's difficult to think back to, or maybe it's impossible to forget. Just over a year ago, the night Ruth was arrested, what can you tell us about what happened?
2: Well, that night, the police knocked and told us they were looking for the owner of the vehicle parked outside the house. It was Ruth's vehicle. And it was they were looking for the owner, because that vehicle supposedly had been involved in a traffic accident, right? So we went downstairs to meet the officers. We were still in pajamas because it was like almost midnight. And we explained to them that we hadn't been in an accident at all. And just when I thought that everything was being cleared up, one of the police officers pulled out a note. And in a very ashamed way, he said that they were only following orders, that he had an order to arrest Ruth for the crime of embezzlement. It was shocking for me. I mean, Ruth was so strong. She didn't stay silent. She questioned the order. She asked if anyone from the prosecutor's officers was present. And she reminded him that she was the one investigating corruption, that's why they were doing this. And she told them to have decency, that this would end someday.
1: When they talk about that kind of charge, and they later change the charges to, quote, illicit enrichment, are they presenting evidence?

0: evidence to try to back up those allegations? What are they pointing to?
1: Well, actually, the cases are being held in total secrecy. And that's ironic, right? Because if they are supposedly trying to fight corruption, why they are fighting it in secret? And ironically, Ruth was the one denouncing corruption, and she is the one that wants to have a public trial, right?
0: Mm-hmm.
1: So, I mean, in terms of what is going on in the process, I cannot tell you due to the secrecy they have put on.
0: We know that after her arrest, her employer, other democracy activists fled the country, fearing that they might also be arrested. Is that something that weighs on you? Are you worried that by publishing, you know, your op-ed in the New York Times, speaking with me, that those things could put you at risk?
1: This is a tough question, and of course I am afraid of what could happen to me. But I always think that this is the only way to protect her about any kind of torture or something else that could happen to her, to be speaking about her, to tell the world what's going on in here, and try to make everybody understand and help us in any way possible to change things here. It's difficult, and I am always afraid, but there's no other way to do it.
0: Lewis, I very much appreciate this. I hope you're reunited soon. Thank you.
1: Thank you very much. Thank you.
2: Lewis Benavides is the husband of Ruth Lopez, an anti-corruption lawyer who's been jailed in El Salvador for the past year. Mr. Benavides is in San Salvador.

0: Saskatchewan's legislative building was built between 1908 and 1912, and among its many amenities were a fantastic men's bathroom, just for the politicians. And only a fantastic men's bathroom, because women were not allowed to vote at the time, and they certainly were not allowed to run for office. Just 4 years later, though, in 1916, women did gain the right to vote and run for office, but the bathroom situation was not addressed, and it continued to not be addressed. So at some point over the next 100 years, when women became elected officials, they installed a makeshift, worse than the men's, private women's bathroom. But this year, at last, women at the Saskatchewan legislature will get facilities that are the equal of the men's, and it only took upwards of 110 years. Nicole Saar is the opposition NDP House Leader in Saskatchewan's Legislative Assembly. We reached her in Regina.
1: Nicole Saar, have you ever peeked inside this men's bathroom?
2: I will admit that I've peeked in, made sure, of course, that the legislature was essentially empty. I've taken a quick glance inside. I was curious to know what how the other half were living, so to speak, and it's quite a nice looking washroom, to say the least.
1: I mean, what is the lore around it before you decide to crack open that door and peer in?
2: Well, I mean, we talk about the disparity a little bit in terms of the amenities between the male MLAs and the female MLAs. So I was aware that it was I think it's literally a bit of a marble palace.
1: Oh my goodness.
2: And it's quite nice. I totally respect it.
1: So take us through as much as you were able to see during that quick peek. If, for those of us who haven't seen it, the marble, I can visualize it.
2: Yeah, I can't really go into, I don't know, too much descriptive detail, but there's a few marble stalls, I believe, you know, some urinals, that's

0: sort of thing. The whole thing of it, though, is that it's a washroom that's purpose built for MLAs that can house more than one MLA at a time, which is quite significant than what the women MLAs have had.
1: And what is that the women's bathroom for MLAs? What does it look like?
0: Well, at daycare drop off today, another parent jokingly asked me, seeing some of the news about this yesterday, whether or not we have been using outhouses at the legislature for women MLAs. And I told him, no, actually, it's just been a bucket this whole time. And of course, I'm joking. It wasn't. We have public washrooms. We use the public washrooms. And then there's one stall designated for a female MLAs that's in the government side behind the chamber. So it's very difficult and kind of impossible for women MLAs who are on the opposition to be able to get to, because there's usually quite a lot of activity that happens between that hallway and that stall. But that's essentially all that's been available to us this whole time.
1: It sounds like you and your colleagues prefer to use the public ones, as you were saying. It's just easier.
0: We do. Yeah. It's much closer, and it's just very awkward, frankly, to try and use, like, you typically your question period happens, you get up, you go have meetings with staff, you're getting prepped for scrums, and you're using the washroom. Yeah. But government's doing the same thing, and you can't, it's really uncomfortable to, and also inappropriate for us to try to walk through those briefings that are happening prior to them going out to do scrums. But it's the only option that we've been given other than the public washroom. So we've just been using the public washrooms 9 times out of 10.
1: What kind of explanation has there been for this, for all of this time? Because women have been able to leave the house for quite some time now, whether they're politicians or not. And then they've been in politics for a long time as well. So what gives?
0: You know, nobody's ever really explained it to me. I think that this has been a conversation that has been going on for some time. I do know that, you know, even 30 years ago, there have been women cabinet members who've expressed frustration with the fact that there's been no equitable amenities for women MLAs in the legislature. It's certainly a long time coming. I don't know what took so long. I can't really answer that. I'm just glad that we're finally seeing some progress and some equity happening on this front.
1: And there might be some who say, well, it's not, you know, they may not prefer it, but there are those public washrooms and they're close to where they are. Is it about the symbolism, or is it about more than that, having this specific bathroom?
0: Yeah, I think it's important because of the perception that it gives. You know, when you have a different set of standards for one gender of MLAs than the other gender of MLAs, you're saying publicly that one is more valued than the other. I think the perception of the equity is more important than the actual fact that we have those bathrooms for us to be able to use, frankly.
1: What kind of timeline are you looking at?
0: I believe it's going to happen in the next few months, I think. But honestly, haven't been overly involved in the process. Not necessarily the most important thing we're talking about or talking to constituents about. We're elected to push on a variety of different issues. But I think I equate this a lot to when I was pregnant in 2018, and there was a lot of conversation that happened around my pregnancy in the media, because there hadn't been a lot of MLAs give birth before that. And while that wasn't something I necessarily wanted to talk about, or was something that my constituents had elected me to talk about, it was an opportunity to move the ball forward in terms of equity and diversity in politics. And after we made a bunch of changes to the rules, when my daughter was born in 2019, we ended up having a lot more MLAs come around who are younger, and five new infants after my infant in 2019 in the chamber. So my hope is that this conversation and this washroom ends up becoming symbolic of something more in terms of moving the ball forward for equity in politics in Saskatchewan, which there is still a lot of work that needs to happen.
1: Nicole Saar, thank you for this.
0: Thanks for having me.
2: Nicole Saar is the MLA for Regina Douglas Park in the House.

pistol shooting, fencing, swimming, running, horseback riding. The original five sports of the modern pentathlon, which made its Olympic debut in 1912. But now, things are even more modern than they were back then. So the event has changed. These are now the sports of the modern pentathlon. Fencing, freestyle swimming, laser run, and an obstacle course from a TV show. I know that seems like only four events, but in the laser run, you run and you shoot a laser. So it counts as two events. It's like the biathlon at the Winter Olympics with the skiing and the shooting, except that only counts as one event. And there's a simple explanation for that. Anyway, you might remember that the UIPM, the Union Internationale de Pentathlon Moderne, was looking to replace the equestrian part of the modern pentathlon, in part because a German coach punched a horse at the 2020 Games, and now we know what sport will replace it. A ninja warrior-style obstacle course. Athletes who once rode horses that jumped over stuff will now jump over the stuff themselves, essentially becoming the horses. Well, they'll be like horses and people fused together. They'll be centaurs, but with normal human butts. If you haven't seen American Ninja Warrior or any of the other international versions of the original Japanese show, Sasuke, the athletes leap on things and climb things and run across things to complete a wildly challenging obstacle course that looks like a screen from Super Mario Brothers come to life. You know, like ninjas have to do. Will this please athletes who preferred it when the horses were the ninjas? I doubt it. So honestly, some of them might not leap at the opportunity. Here's Corridor with Jump Cut.

0: There are a few sounds more haunting than a parent calling out for their child and getting no answer. That was the scene outside Utumishi Girls Academy in Gilgil, Kenya, after a fire tore through a dormitory in the middle of the night. At least 16 students were killed, 79 others were injured, and for hours, parents stood outside the locked school gates waiting to hear whether their daughters had survived. Some parents were eventually reunited with their children, others went to Nairobi with their daughters who needed medical care, and a few were asked to identify bodies. Authorities are investigating the cause of the fire. Arson is currently suspected, and many families are wondering if these tragedies, why these tragedies continue to happen in Kenyan boarding schools where deadly dormitory fires have become common over the years. Bridget Sngana is a reporter for NTV Kenya. She spent the day at the scene. We reached her in Gilgil.
1: Bridget, I know you got to the school very quickly. What is the first thing you noticed when you arrived?
2: So first of all, we were in a hurry on the way when we were driving. You know, this is a very busy highway. We are 40 kilometers from the town Gilgil, from Nakuru. And so I was just holding my breath and I was saying, we are really much in a hurry. I don't want us to get into an accident. And unfortunately, as we were driving towards the school, there was an accident scene that had been cleared off the road. A parent died while rushing to see their child. Just one parent, and the other one is in critical condition. It was just chaotic. There were a lot of cars lined up towards the main gate. Everyone was locked out of the place in the first early morning hours from the time the incident happened at around 1 a.m. to around maybe 7 a.m., everyone was outside the building, and they were really screening the number of people getting in there. So there was a lot of heavy police presence. There was a lot of confusion. People were turning up crying. They were relatives, you know, because the parents are from all over the country. So not everyone was able to respond in good time. So there was a lot of anxiety and people crying and a lot of lack of information. Guys were just distressed, and it was really heartbreaking to be in a very confusing environment at such a time.
1: Yeah, and was the fire still burning at that point?
2: At that point, by the time we got there, it had been extinguished.

0: distinguished, and yeah, and there was a heavy police presence because the school is owned by the National Police Service here. So the security officials, the police were already on site, and they had already gathered the necessary resources to just put out the fire, take the injured to the hospital, and yeah, keep the area where the deaths had been recorded out of the media's view.
1: And what were the
0: Yeah.
1: parents telling you?
0: Those they didn't have any information, as much as we were being given like two streams of communication from the police. They're saying they were meeting with the parents of the affected dormitory, and on the other hand, the parents were saying they don't know anything. They don't know anything. They had no idea of what had happened to their children or to their relatives who are learning at that school. So it was really chaotic getting two lines of information that were not conclusive.
1: Yeah, why was it taking them so long to find out what happened to their children?
0: I think it's typical with the way the government communicates information, especially when there's been a death or deaths recorded in such a manner. And then this is a school and a boarding school for that matter. So it's more or less like a protected area. And what was even making it so hard was it's because it's owned by the police, and you expect to get these figures and statistics from the police. So, and they really want to control the narrative. So that's, I think that's why there was that whole issue with the confusion.
1: Does everyone know the status of their child at this stage?
0: Yes, by now, because it's rather late in the night, that has been already cleared. The children who have passed away or have been identified, but now the forensic identification is gonna happen on Friday. Yeah, so but as of now, there is no parent who has come out to say they have a child who's missing, or like there's any contention with the status as at now with the information that is already out there.
1: And where are these families now?
0: By the time we left, there were no parents and no students. The school was closed in the course of the day to allow for the investigations. So the learners were sent home, majority of them. Those who were left behind were those ones who are being treated as suspects, because what we know is that we know that there are allegations that now that the fire was started by the students themselves in the dormitory.
1: That's the allegation right now, that the students started this fire.
0: Yes. Yes.
1: But are they suggesting this was an accident or intentional?
0: Now, that's the thing, you know, with the police being the ones who own the school, they would not want to look like they have fallen short. So that's the whole issue. That's a big question, rather, because they have not even given us that conclusive information. What I'm telling you is from my sources who are privy to those discussions that are being held in those secluded meetings between the officials, between the schools, between the Parents Teachers Association.
1: And this is not certainly not the first time there's been a deadly boarding school fire in the country. What are the
0: Yes.
1: what were the precautions like in this school against again police police run as you said? Are there smoke alarms, exits, all those sorts of things?
0: Wow. As somebody who's gone to a boarding school here in Kenya, and a public one for that matter, those are things that we see in movies, and we kind of tend to think like, wow, those people in the first world really have like smoke detectors are just part of the safety precaution in any building. But no.
1: You've covered cases like this before, specifically in 2024 at a boarding school for primary school students, so young children. How does this one compare to how that unfolded?
0: Nothing really prepares you to cover such sad and heartbreaking scenarios. I can say the pain is always constant, because in both scenarios, these are children who had futures. Their parents had aspirations for them. The communities had aspirations for them. They had a role. This country had an expectation because of the people, the dreams they carried, or what they would have been, you know. So it's really difficult. All of these are involving minors and children who are under the age of 18 and within the school setup.
1: Bridget, I appreciate your time. Thank you for this.
0: Yeah, thank you. Thank you for your time.
2: That was NTV Kenya reporter Bridget Ngana joining us from Gilgil, Kenya.

0: It was a moment that disturbed everyone watching and spurred an existential crisis within the ranks of the Democratic Party in the U.S. And among those feeling some panic was former First Lady Jill Biden. On June 27th, 2024, then-President Joe Biden took the debate stage against now-President Donald Trump, and his performance that night was nothing short of disastrous.
1: We'd be able to wipe out his debt. We'd be able to help make sure that all those things we need to do, child care, elder care, making sure that we continue to strengthen our health care system, making sure that we're able to make every single solitary person eligible for what I've been able to do with the dealing with everything we have to do with, look, if we finally beat Medicare.
0: Former U.S. President Joe Biden during the June 2024 presidential debate, his inability to speak with volume, clarity, or coherence ultimately led him to end his reelection campaign, but not before serious damage had already been done. The next day, we spoke to progressive Democrat and former Rhode Island state lawmaker Aaron Regenberg, and he did not mince words.
2: I think it is radically clear to most people I talk to that the Democratic Party needs to find a new nominee. I think it was pretty clear last night that we have an unacceptably large chance of losing to Donald Trump.
3: You know, what was the moment you thought this is not just a so-so performance?
2: I think I said within the first minute, may God have mercy on our souls, because it was very clear that this was what we all feared.
3: You sound frustrated and heartbroken, as you said, but also angry. Is that a correct assessment of what I'm hearing?
2: I'm profoundly angry. I have a 3-year-old son, and the idea that Joe Biden and his team are putting his future and the future of every child around the country and world in danger because he wants 4 more years when it is clearly true. Donald Trump did a bad job last night. He did not win that debate because he was so effective. He was awful, as he often is. There are a number of competent, talented Democratic leaders in our party, in our country, who could have mopped the floor with him last night. It is sociopathic hubris. I don't know what it is for how we have gotten here, but it makes me mad because Joe Biden and his team are responsible for it.
0: From our archives, progressive Democrat Aaron Regenberg speaking to Neil in 2024. And he was far from alone in his terror. In a new interview with CBS, former First Lady Jill Biden opens up about what was going through her mind in those moments.
4: Were you horrified as you saw it unfold?
5: I wasn't horrified. I was frightened because I had never, ever seen Joe like that before or since. Never.
4: Or since.
5: Yes.
4: Or You've since. Never seen him like
5: never.
4: That.
5: No.
4: What happened?
5: I don't know what happened. I mean, as I watched it, I thought, oh my God, he's having a stroke.
0: A clip from former U.S. First Lady Jill Biden's interview with Rita Braver from CBS Sunday Morning. The full interview will air this weekend.

For decades, 60 Minutes has been one of the top-rated shows on American TV. And today's CBS News editor-in-chief Barry Weiss took a huge risk with its future success. She named tech journalist and filmmaker Nick Bilton, who has no experience in traditional broadcast news, as the show's new executive producer. He will replace Tanya Simon, who was with the program for over 30 years. Other staffers handed their walking papers include correspondent Sharon Alfonsi. It was her reporting on torture at El Salvador's CICOT prison that Ms. Weiss pulled

0: last year, ordering more reporting before it could air. CBS and 60 Minutes came in for sharp criticism last night at the News Emmy Awards, where former CBS Evening News anchor Scott Pelley presented the Mike Wallace Memorial Scholarship to student journalist Santiago Campos. Here's part of what he said while accepting the award named for the late 60 Minutes investigative journalist.
1: While I want to thank CBS News for funding this generous gift towards my education, I want to also acknowledge how the recent direction of the outlet stains the legacy of Mike Wallace, the namesake of this scholarship. As corporate elites take hold, over the very pipes through which our information flows, journalism that serves the people becomes increasingly harder to come by, yet ever more crucial. And what the people want is the truth. So if at any time you hesitate to utter the word genocide or remain silent in the face of blatant lies, remember to ask yourself, who is this for? I hope you choose us. Thank you.
2: Congratulations to Santiago Campos. We look forward to seeing your work in the future. God, we need young people like you right behind us. Thank you. God bless you. I know that Mike Wallace is looking down at you with pride at this very moment. Now on with the show.
0: From the News Emmys in New York City last night, that was former CBS News anchor Scott Pelley and Santiago Campos, recipient of the Mike Wallace Memorial Scholarship.

0: time now to hear from one of the big contenders. Not an Emmy winner or an athlete or a politician. It's a sound. This morning, the 2026 Sound of the Year was announced in London. Matthew Herbert is the founder of that contest. You'll hear from him in a moment. But first, here's one of the runners-up. The Sound of the Year contest is put together by the Radiophonic Institute and the Museum of Sound. We reached producer Matthew Herbert in Marshside in the UK.
1: Matthew, what were we just listening to?
2: It's not very nice, is it?
1: Oh, I liked it, but curious, yes.
2: Well, it's pretty ugly if you have to live next to it. So that's a data center. Recordings by two people, Jeanette Muller and Paul Divyak. And they did a series of recordings at a data center, and it's pretty unpleasant.
1: Interesting. I would say when I say I like it, not fun or pleasant, perhaps.
2: Yeah.
1: Some of the other sounds that were contenders this year also come from stories and headlines we've covered on our show. The winner in 2022, or one of the winners, was a recording of the war in Ukraine. 4 years on now, one of this year's contenders was this.

0: There's a juxtaposition there. What is it that we were listening to there?
1: This, I think, is a really interesting, pretty sad one, which is this is a private garden outside of Tehran. And what you're hearing is obviously the bombing in the distance, but you're also hearing a kind of distressed bird calls. Also, there's some dogs there that are just distressed, and you can hear the owner calming them down in Farsi. But there's also a restaurant nearby that's still operating. There's still a few noises from the restaurant. So you get this sort of sense of nature. You get sense of a kind of a normal, more normal world, like a restaurant. And then you get this the bombing in the distance. So you get start to build up this multi-layered picture. And it's sort of, I guess, in stark contrast sometimes to the violence of sound and imagery that we associate with war, sort of close up.
0: It lets you in to the conflict in a different way, and the realities that people are trying to survive.
1: Yeah.
0: All of the

0: those clips that we've listened to, for each of them, I wondered, what did it take to gather those sounds? I know that is part of what you're trying to highlight and celebrate with this competition as well. And another clip that really highlights that aspect of it is called Tree Hopper Songs Inside a Plant Stem. How was that recorded?
1: I love this sound. There's nearly one actually. I really like this. Like little conversations of insects. So this was recorded by Tom Fisher, and he modified a contact mic and attached it to the stem of a plant, and you can hear these insects sort of communicating with each other and occasionally sort of disturbing the leaf and things like that. But yeah, some of the microphones used in these techniques, like underwater microphones, contact mics, geo mics, which are ones that measure movement of the earth. And I think it's actually interesting as well with sound, which is at the moment you can still get places with microphones that you wouldn't necessarily be able to get with cameras. No sound can be copyrighted yet. And I think that will change in the future, and eventually McDonald's will copyright the sound of their Big Mac.
0: What is it like for you to spend so much time with all these extraordinary, very specific sounds?
1: Honestly, it's the highlight of my year, and it's such a privilege. I feel so privileged. I've worked a lot with sound, but it can make you feel a bit like, I know I'm pushing it a bit far here, but I did a recording many years ago of 3,500 people biting an apple at the same time, and I had that same feeling that had that same feeling then, which is like I felt a little bit like, well, if aliens are listening in, or God's listening in, or the government's listening in, right now there must be 3,500 people biting into an apple as we speak right now. And right now, so there's something, kind of amazing as you sort of skip about the globe. I think about Shaheen Paimani, for example, who I've no idea who that is or what their story is, but that's the person that recorded the Iranian recording in Tehran. Some of the clips that we get, are people alive still? Are they safe? Are they okay? And then, of course, you get these incredible nature sounds as well, and sounds that I've never heard before, and a lot of people will have never heard before outside of the sound community. So yeah, it's such a privilege. It's honestly, I pinch myself.
0: Matthew, thank you for this. We're going to play the winner in just a moment. It is called The Songs of Bearded Seals. We know it was recorded in the Arctic, but what made it the winner for you?
1: Well, I think it's beautifully recorded, which isn't our primary concern. The winner, the Ukraine winner that you mentioned a couple of years ago, was just recorded by someone's mum on her mobile phone. So it's not a criteria, but it is an incredible recording, an underwater recording. And it just, there's something about it that feels so alien, and yet it's of another mammal that we share the planet with. And there's just so much noise at the moment with Donald Trump, and then with the Middle East, and then with the climate crisis, and then in the UK we have possibly a change in Prime Minister coming up soon, and social media. There's just so much noise and clutter, and so sort of human-centric in a way that I feel like, or I think collectively, I think we felt that we wanted to sort of offer a glass of water in a way, something that's really clear and clean and reminds people that we share the planet with other living beings who also have needs and requirements, and they have just as much right to be here as we do. And yeah, it's Mathias Arignon is the recorder of this, and yeah, it's a gorgeous sound.
0: Well, thank you again, Matthew. And here's that song of the Bearded Seals.
1: Thanks for having me.

One or more beef patties topped with crisp dill pickles, sliced tomatoes, shredded lettuce, and a liberal application of mayo and mustard, and drenched in chili meat sauce. It's equal parts enticing and intimidating. It is the Fat Boy, Winnipeg's

0: signature burger. Every local joint puts its own spin on it, but it's generally agreed that the Fat Boy formula can't be improved upon. It can, however, be enlarged upon.
1: This is the world's largest Fat Boy. That's right, the world's largest. Look at this thing. Look at the size of this thing. We put a 7-pound patty on the grill. We cooked it up. And then we added, I don't know, a couple more pounds of chili. I can't do the math.
2: The world's largest Fat Boy is finally here. And it's only at St. James Burger and Chipco. If you finish it in under 30 minutes, you get it for free.
0: You heard right. 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This week, someone stepped up to accept the challenge. Restaurant owner Kevin Rambrand told the CBC how they fared.
3: Curtis Komakoff came down and gave it a shot and unfortunately was not able to take down the world's largest Fat Boy. Curtis tried, but at the 10-minute mark, he was about a third of the way through, and he said he could no longer go on. He threw up the white towel. He was out.
4: Oh, did he even want to take home the leftovers?
3: He did. He did. He took home the leftovers. I'm sure him and his family will enjoy it. We cut it up. We put it into boxes. It's 3 or 4 boxes, but they're very heavy boxes. But yes, yeah.
4: So 30 minutes to finish a 7-pound burger. That's just the patty. Is that even humanly possible?
3: Look, I think it's on the precipice of human possibility. I think that if somebody is very capable, if somebody is very talented, I think that there is somebody out there that can do this. Do I think that most people can do it? No. Do I think that most Winnipeggers can do it? Unfortunately, no. Do I think that even a lot of people can do it? No. But the chosen few who can take down the world's largest Fat Boy will be legends.
4: How long does it take to make and assemble the, quote, world's largest Fat Boy?
3: Yeah, so we have to shut down for about an hour, 45 minutes to an hour, in order to get everything ready. The patty's 7 pounds of bacon-infused beef, so it's about a 60-40 beef-pork blend, and we put that onto the grill, and it takes about 20-ish minutes to cook. We're constantly temping it and making sure that it's right, and also flipping it a bit of a production because we have to use a big pizza flipper type thing, you know, those things that put the pizzas into the wooden. There's probably an official name for it, but I don't. So
4: pizza flipper sounds great.
3: Yeah, we'll go with pizza flipper. And so, it takes us about 45 minutes to prepare it. We shut down for it. So ideally, that's part of the cost involved. That's part of the risk is if I'm going to shut down for an hour and someone's going to come in and potentially get the food for free, I want to make sure that it's worth my while if they don't. And that's kind of how we're structuring this right now.
4: If someone does succeed,
3: yes,
4: will you shut it down? Are they the champion or how does that work?
3: That's a good question. Let's see how many people fail first.
4: Okay.
3: If somebody was to come out of the gates like this week and beat it, I would hate to deny the opportunity to some other people. If somebody does succeed, maybe we'll up the ante. Maybe we'll add a poutine to it or something else. Maybe we'll figure out a way to increase what's happening. Or maybe I think what I will do is create sort of a wall of fame at least for the winners. But you need some winners in order to do that.
0: Kevin Rambrand of the St. James Burger and Chip Company speaking to guest host Chloe Friesen on Up to Speed in Winnipeg. We're now at the end of As It Happens, the Midnight Edition. Coming up next on CBC Radio 1, the news.
5: As It Happens, the Midnight Edition will be back again for you tomorrow. I'm Nhi Kirksal. Thanks for listening.
0: And I'm Chris Howden. 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
11: From CBC News, the world is sour. I'm Neil Kumar. This year's wildfire season is already underway.

0: On Thursday, the federal government presented its wildfire forecast. Kate Kyle has the details.
1: While the wildfire season is underway, it's off to a quieter start than in recent years. But Jan Boulanger with Natural Resources Canada says it probably won't stay that way.
2: This season retains the potential to be a significant one right across the country.
1: British Columbia faces the highest wildfire risk, particularly in July. Southern Ontario and Quebec will likely peak in June. And in the last few days, there's already been an increase in fire activity in Manitoba, Saskatchewan, and the Northwest Territories.
3: We know that situation can change rapidly.
1: Eleanor Olszewski is the Federal Minister of Emergency Management and Community Resilience.
3: And that's why preparedness matters in every community.
1: And she says that's why Ottawa has funded expansions in Canada's aerial firefighting capacity and modernizing alert systems. Kate Kyle, CBC News, Yellowknife.
0: The demand for mental health services is surging across Canada, and it's taking a toll on both doctors and patients. A new report suggests more and more people are turning to family physicians and pediatricians for help. Tashauna Reed tells us more.
4: I was bullied a lot at school, so it caused a lot of depression and trauma.
5: Regan Doyle battles addiction and bipolar disorder. Regan can't afford to pay for private treatment, at times going to the emergency department for help. A new report from the Canadian Institute for Health Information sheds light on another place Canadians are turning to. The new research found visits to family doctors for psychotherapy and counseling has increased almost 50% since 2015, while pediatricians saw a 60% increase in those visits. Vancouver family physician Dr. Rita McCracken estimates 20 to 25% of her patients come for mental health and addiction issues.
6: For some of my patients, I'm the only place that they can go.
5: But addressing their unique needs, such as longer appointments and ongoing specialized care, is a challenge. Tashauna Reed, CBC News, Toronto.
0: Police say a 14-year-old girl who was missing for almost 2 weeks has been found safe in a home in Toronto. Her disappearance sparked an intensive search. Police Superintendent Don Boulanger says so far there have been no arrests.
7: Our investigation will now turn to whether or not there is any evidence of criminality associated to her prolonged disappearance.
0: Boulanger says the girl appears to be in good health and her parents are relieved. Hospital staff are now examining her physical and emotional state. The family had been offering a $25,000 reward for information leading to her safe return. In Ottawa, police say that a six-year-old has died after being found in the Rideau River. The child was reported missing just after 5 p.m. local time Thursday. Paramedics performed life-saving efforts before the child died in hospital a short time later. Police say the investigation is ongoing. The CFL has signed a six-year broadcast agreement reportedly worth $500 million. Julia Wong has the details.
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0: And that is The World This Hour. For CBC News, I'm Neil Kumar.
11: Hi, I'm Saroja Coelho. 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
12: An eyewitness to the Ebola outbreak in the Democratic Republic of Congo tells us how people are feeling there right now.
13: It doesn't take very much to scratch under the surface to realize that there is a deep current of frustration and fear.
12: I'm Marco Werman.
14: And I'm Carolyn Beeler. Also today in Syria, the urgency of holding the old regime.

0: team accountable.
1: We cannot wait until we have a good army and a good governance and a good economy. And this is, we have to be realistic.
0: Plus, our walking globe trekker always asks strangers a series of questions.
2: Who are you? Where do you come from? Where are you going?
3: And a South African bassist remembers meeting Paul Simon.
4: When my boss told me he was from Jamaica, he didn't say Jamaica Queens, so I thought he was a rascal.
0: Those stories and more are coming your way today on The World.
3: The current Ebola outbreak in the Democratic Republic of Congo is on track to be one of the deadliest in the history of the virus. More than 1,000 suspected cases and 246 suspected deaths have already been recorded. That's according to the World Health Organization.
0: Declan Walsh, chief Africa correspondent for the New York Times, has been to the outbreak's epicenter. It is a mining town in the Democratic Republic of Congo called Mangualu. It's where the first cases of the current outbreak were detected and where cases are still the highest. He told me the scene he witnessed in the main hospital there was dire.
5: It was disastrously short in just about everything. You know, health workers were short in protective equipment. People were being treated in these very old wards that didn't have much equipment. And apart from the shortages, pretty dire shortages, the other issue that the doctors faced was that, you know, they were coming under threats from the local community, who were either blaming the outbreak on the medical workers or on the small number of international aid workers who had just arrived in the town to try and help to combat it. And that had resulted in some very tense scenes, confrontations between angry members of the local community and medical staff at the hospital.
0: Does it look like a town that has been overtaken by an epidemic and also international aid flowing in? Or is life more going on as usual outside of the hospital in these tents?
5: On the face of things, when you arrive in Mangualu, it doesn't look like very much has changed. It's a pretty busy town. There are small artisanal gold mining sites all around the town, some of them inside it, a lot of them off to the edges. And, you know, traffic is flowing, shops are open, people are going about their business. But it doesn't take very much to scratch under the surface to realize that there is a deep current of frustration and fear. People know that 5, 7, 8, sometimes 10 people die every day. They see these processions from the hospital compound back down to people's houses where bodies are being collected or indeed for burial. And that has created an enormous amount of fear and apprehension. While we were there, there was a prominent local religious leader who had just died the night before, and there were dozens of people gathered at the entrance of the hospital, kind of hurling abuse at medical workers trying to come in, saying that they wanted to retrieve the body of this pastor so that they could bury it themselves. And of course, medical staff said that they had to stop them because Ebola victims are most dangerous after they've died. The body is highly contagious, which is why it's extremely important to try and bury Ebola victims in a correct manner where the body has been disinfected and crucially where relatives are not able to touch that body. Because if you touch someone who's died from Ebola, you have an extremely high chance of contracting the disease yourself.
0: What is the capacity like for testing and isolating patients there?
5: Extremely limited. In fact, that was one of the central concerns of the medical director of the hospital. When we arrived, we saw a number of isolation tents which had been erected by Médecins Sans Frontières, or Doctors Without Borders. The problem is that one of them had been burned down by angry residents the night before, and the other two were empty because the medical staff said they hadn't received any test results from Bunia to say which patients were confirmed Ebola cases and which were suspects. And that's a huge problem because when you're treating an Ebola outbreak, it is essential to separate people who are confirmed from those who are suspected in order to prevent the disease from spreading inside the hospital. And that points to this greater weakness in the response, which is that only a few dozen or perhaps up to 40 tests are being processed every day here in Bunia, but many hundreds of people are suspected to have the virus.
0: So is a surge of international aid arriving now? Is that changing, this lack of tests and other necessary supplies?
5: Well, here in Bunia, there certainly is a lot more activity. You know, a lot of the main UN agencies are here. Other organizations like Doctors Without Borders, I believe Samaritan's Purse, are starting to get

0: get established here. But up in Mongwalu, which is about 50 miles away, there is almost nothing available at this point. Doctors Without Borders is there. They've started to secure that main hospital and to set up their own isolation ward. But apart from that, the response is almost negligible.
1: So there are a lot of challenges here to mounting a proper response to this. One of them is lack of supplies, but you've also mentioned a few times locals who distrust or are outright hostile to public health workers. Where does that distrust and hostility come from, and how widespread does it seem to be there?
0: It seems pretty widespread. There's a lot of people we spoke to in the town who either didn't seem to believe that an outbreak was underway or downplayed it. And then other folks you spoke to seemed to believe that what had happened was largely blamed on the medical staff or on the international aid workers who were trying to come in and combat it. And I think one explanation for that is, you know, this great sense of frustration among people, because you've got to remember that even though this outbreak was officially declared about 13 days ago, in fact, it had probably been underway for as long as 2 months prior to that. What that meant that was in Mongwalu, all through the month of April, there were these deaths that were somewhat mysterious. People didn't know what they were, but the medical authorities or the hospitals were not able to help people. And now that the outbreak has been declared, people see patients at the hospital, most of whom are really in the latter stages of the disease, often extremely ill. Many of them are dying, and people feel this great sense of frustration that, as far as they're concerned, people who go to hospital inevitably seem to die, and they're searching for an explanation for that.
1: What kind of public health messaging are folks in the public getting about precautions to take, like hand washing, and are they able or willing to follow those directions?
0: There was some hand washing. Certainly you go at certain shops or hotels, you would see hand washing stations come up. There's a small number of people who wear face masks, even though face masks are less important in this kind of outbreak because the virus is spread by touch, it's not a respiratory illness like COVID. So there is certainly some awareness, but really all of the health workers that I spoke to, people from the World Health Organization and others, said that really, as well as providing equipment to help to treat victims of this outbreak, what's crucially important right now is to provide communication and education for the local population.
1: You mentioned hand washing stations being set up. Is running water not something most folks have access to at home?
0: No, there's very little. There's no electricity in the town apart from what's provided by generators, and there's actually very little running water generally. Even in the hospitals, health workers say, typically in this area, there's often not running water.
1: This is also a place that is impacted by conflict. I imagine that is impacting, you know, how people are interacting with this outbreak and also the ability of aid workers to access the area. Is that right?
0: Yes, that's right. It's a huge complicating factor. On the road between Bunia and Mongwalu, you pass through areas that are inhabited by three different ethnic groups, and all of these groups have got fighters who have clashed with each other in recent years. There's not so much fighting going on now, but that history of conflict and the mistrust that it has engendered really makes it much harder sometimes for groups to reach the population, or people have a sort of an inbuilt mistrust of the central government as well. So they're less inclined to listen to messages from public health officials and so on.
1: And so that might also be a contributing factor as to why people distrust and even actually are burning down things like isolation tents.
0: That's right. They don't necessarily trust their own government.
1: This is perhaps an impossible question to answer, and so you can decline to answer it if you would like. But I am curious, when you were out reporting in Mongwala, what was your assessment of how much of the spread of Ebola that is happening right now would have been preventable in different conditions? So with wider access to basic things like running water and soap and more trust of government and authority figures, I mean, how preventable could this have been, I guess?
0: Everyone will tell you that the key problem with this outbreak was the late detection. Typically, Ebola outbreaks are detected within a couple of weeks of what's known as the index patient or patient zero, the first patient being detected. In this case, it seems the disease had about 2 months to run before it was officially picked up by the local health system first and then now by the international one.

0: one. So it's given the virus a huge head start to basically run through the population. And what that means is now that the aid efforts are so far behind the curve, they're really struggling. There's not even a thought about pushing the disease back right now. They're not even succeeding to contain it.
1: So what is the goal?
0: The goal is to move as fast as possible. All of these aid agencies are on the ground here, certainly pushing very hard, but resources are scarce. The local airport here is highly restricted. Neighboring countries like Uganda have closed off their borders to the Democratic Republic of Congo. So there are so many logistical challenges with getting supplies. And then once even the supplies land on the ground, it's a challenge to get them to a place like Mongwalu and start distributing them amidst a population that is, for now at least, deeply distrustful of efforts to push back the disease.
1: How did you get into the epicenter of the Ebola outbreak, given the travel and logistical challenges you just mentioned?
0: So we traveled from Uganda and we arrived in Bunia just the day before the Ugandan authorities shut the border.
1: Was it difficult then to get into Mongwalu or no?
0: Even though it's just 50 miles away, it's actually a three-hour drive because the road is so bad. It's really only a road in name. There's no tarmac. It's extremely bumpy. And you're passing through numerous checkpoints that are mostly manned by Congolese military soldiers. But there's a sort of a tense air all the way along that road. So you get a sense of the, you know, this is the road that, if you like, the virus travels along when it initially came from Mongwalu down to this main city of Bunia. But you also get a sense of the kind of challenges that are facing aid groups as they think about trying to approach that area to start providing help.
1: Right. Getting both personnel and aid in via that one bumpy road, it sounds like.
0: That's right. And you know, for the first couple of days that we were in Mongwalu, the Doctors Without Borders staff who had arrived were mostly appeared to be staying in their lodgings because they were afraid to come out. Because when we got there on the first night, there was a mob that tried to storm the hospital in order to take out the body of this religious leader who had died. And that went on for like 5 hours. There was, you know, we could hear gunshots and so on.
1: Wow. You sound, you know, quite calm about this. I know you're an extremely experienced reporter, but are you nervous about your own personal safety?
0: Look, we're taking all the correct precautions. We're following the procedures. If we're working in a place, for instance, going into an Ebola ward, we're completely covered like any professional health worker would be for our own safety. But most of the time, we are like the population of these areas, you know, really relying on simple things like hand washing just to keep ourselves safe, keeping distance from people. But when you're in a place like Mongwalu, there are just very few guardrails because the extent of the spread of the disease is very hard to judge at this stage because the health systems, frankly, aren't really in place to gauge that or to provide safeguards to the public to try and help people keep safe.
1: Declan Walsh is the chief Africa correspondent for the New York Times. He joined us from Bunia, a town in the Democratic Republic of Congo, near the epicenter of the current Ebola outbreak. Declan, thank you so much for this conversation.
0: My pleasure.

Next up on the show, if you were walking across the globe and could only ask people the same three questions wherever you go, what would you want to know? Our next guest did just that. You're with the world.

0: This is The World. I'm Marco Werman. Our next guest is someone we always look forward to speaking with on the show. Paul Salopek is a National Geographic explorer. He has been walking the world on foot, yes, continent to continent for over a decade. We've never discussed, though, what he calls milestones. Every time he clocks 100 miles, Paul stops wherever he is to interview the first person he sees. I asked him how this routine ties in to the rest of Walking Project.
1: The thing that I wanted to standardize at the very, very beginning was, let's do a series of stories that appear systematically, geographically across the world. And the way I looked at it, because my education is a biologist, is that, you know, when biologists go out to survey an ecosystem, they lay a string across the land, right? X number of meters long, and then every meter or two, they take a systematic sample of, you know, plants or soil or whatever. It's called a transect. And that's how you measure biodiversity. I thought, let's apply this kind of biological methodology to storytelling. And every 100 miles in straight lines, right? We're not talking the squiggles of a trail, but like as the crow flies,
0: right?
1: Stop and do the same kind of recordings all the way across the planet. And that was the methodology I came up with. You mentioned talking to the first human being I meet. I do, and I have a systematic number of questions. There are three questions. And the idea is that by the end of this massive journey, we have kind of a gallery, a portrait of humanity and landscapes as seen on foot at the turn of the millennium across the world. That's kind of the philosophy and the idea and the vision behind this milestone thing.
0: So what are the three questions and what's the range of responses you've gotten? I know there are a lot of responses you've gotten, so maybe just give us a sample.
1: Yeah, the three questions are the same questions that I get asked every single day by the strangers that I walk by. Who are you? Where do you come from? Where are you going? So it's my chance to kind of turn those questions around. And so the answers are all over the place. These questions are intentionally open-ended. People can answer philosophically saying, I don't know where I come from, or they could say, I might come from God. Or they can say, I've come from that blue house you see over there. And the same with, you know, where are you going? I wish I knew where I was going. I hope I'm going to a better place in my life, or I'm going down there to the store to buy some bread. It's all over the place. It's wonderful.
0: I mean, coming from the biologist point of view, you're looking for fairly objective answers to questions like, who are you, where do you come from, and where are you going? Are the interactions always friendly?
1: This has been actually the hardest part as a reporter of my entire project. These milestones
0: Why?
1: Seem kind of simple because I'm coming up to somebody completely cold. I'm carrying a backpack. I'm a stranger. They're a little bit freaked out. They're maybe a little bit curious. It's awkward. It's strange. And people do say no. And who says no depends on the culture. It depends on gender, something that I didn't pick up at first. Walking through the Muslim part of the world and also conservative countryside, women would walk away from me, right? And so if you go at the beginning, it's mostly guys, because I was like, if I was striking out with women who were kind of afraid of me or there were gender barriers, I needed somebody. And the persons who would speak to me, because I'm a man, were other men. But after a while, I thought, that's fake. That's not really true. That isn't scientific, if you will. So I began putting in, if the first person, human being I met at these milestones was a woman and she walked away or didn't want to talk, I just put that. I said this, you know, I encountered a woman and she declined an interview. And that, I think, that was more representative. So you'll see those sprinkled throughout now the journey. Mm.
0: And you wouldn't talk to anybody else at that point. You just move on to the next 100 miles.
1: Just move next, because I thought it was kind of, again, it was skewing, the whole process. So even seeing where people don't talk to me is information and why, right?
0: So these quick hits, I mean, you spoke with us not long ago about some of the partners you've had along your trek, people who accompany you for a few miles or even sometimes a few days. I wonder if any of these milestone interviewees ever became walking partners and what you and they gained along the route from having these conversations first.
1: That sometimes happens, and it does. And it's, you know, it's wonderful. You know, we stop. Here's kind of the little bit of awkwardness. We have me and my walking partner have to explain to this kind of startled stranger by two kind of scruffy people carrying backpacks saying, we want to talk to you. If there's a cell signal, I show them my phone saying, here's my project. See, there I am walking with a camel. And if, you know, they're often very skeptical and don't believe me. But on several occasions, people do kind of warm up. And they end up walking with me a little while. Now, I won't say that these random milestone encounters led to people who walked with me for, you know, weeks or months, but often like that day, somebody

0: you'd be so intrigued, they'd kind of lay aside whatever work they had and come walk to us. That has happened.
1: Have milestones ever changed the trajectory of your walk in unexpected ways?
0: Not really. I mean, because I'm not walking towards them. You know, it's like, I don't know where they're going to be. That's part of the problem, is that I'm walking with a GPS device. It goes ping, and I look at it. It says, it's 100 miles from the last milestone in a direct line. And so it comes as a surprise to me. In fact, the opposite has happened, Marco. I sometimes walk through milestones because I don't hear the ping, especially along highways. And I go to, you know, I pull into a guest house that night and I look at my GPS and I slap my head. I say, we walked past a milestone. So I have to go back. And I actually do.
1: Wow.
0: And I, you know, if it's within a few miles, I shrug off my pack as I did in South Korea and jogged back. I told my Korean walking partner, we were at a gas station. You just chill here, have an ice cream. It was a hot day. And I jogged back, I think, 5 kilometers to kind of do the milestone. And it was an empty one. It was on an abandoned railway line. Other times, like in, I remember in Uzbekistan, we walked a long way, like almost 40 kilometers past the milestone. And I had to get in a car. I flagged a car and went back and recorded it. And it is. The guy who gave me a lift became the encounter, right? Because he happened to be there. He dropped me. So anyway, you'll see a few of those kind of crazy milestones in there too.
1: So when the Out of Eden walk wraps up at the south end of South America, you'll have completed about 22,000 miles. Roughly that will amount to 220 interviews. You call this part of the Out of Eden walk a map of faces. So what do these portraits tell us, do you think, about the world in 2026? And what will you do with this map of oral history?
0: You know, the beautiful thing about the simplicity of this idea is that it relies to some degree on serendipity. And so I can talk to like a migrant by accident. And that's recorded sometimes, right? In Jordan, at one milestone, it was Syrian refugees that I met. And that tells part of the story of the civil war in Syria at that time, right? So the idea at the end is to use this kind of rainbow of humanity, because, you know, the majority of people that I do bump into, migrants aside, are generally from that place. So you can see the face of humankind change, right? Through all the different rainbow of ethnicities, languages, cultures. It's really lovely. It's beautiful. And it shows the continuity of the human family. And along the way, you can see the faces and read the voices of the stories of the people encountered at each place. So it's kind of a gallery of humanity.
1: A beautiful gallery at that. That's National Geographic Explorer Paul Salopek. Thank you very much for joining us again, Paul.
0: Thank you, Marco. Always a pleasure.
1: Paul's walking project is the Out of Eden Walk. You can follow his journey online and see that gallery of humanity in progress. It's all at outofedenwalk.nationalgeographic.org.
2: Still ahead on the show, we speak with a bass player from South Africa who created an iconic riff 40 years ago. He and Paul Simon are on tour again this summer. You're listening to The World.

This is The World. I'm Carolyn Beeler. Syria's fledgling legal system, post Bashar al-Assad, is attempting something it has never done before. Atif Najib, the former head of political security in the city of Dara, is on trial. Najib is a cousin of Syria's former dictator and is charged with overseeing the arrest and torture of school children. Their crime was spray painting anti-regime slogans on a wall back in 2011. And their punishment was considered the spark that started the civil war in Syria. This is the first national criminal proceeding

0: tortured in the spring of 2011 after scrawling anti-regime slogans on a school wall in Daraa.
1: Can I find out your name?
2: Muawiyah Faisal Sayasny.
0: Muawiyah Sayasny was 15 years old when he picked up a can of black spray paint. Inspired by the Arab Spring in Tunisia and Egypt, he wrote four words on the wall of his school. It's your turn, doctor. The doctor, being Bashar al-Assad, trained as an ophthalmologist in London before inheriting his father's dictatorship. Within 2 days, security forces were at his door. He was arrested and tortured for 45 days.
1: You knew you would be in trouble. Why did you do it?
3: They didn't expect the regime to be that cruel. They thought they would be treated as children, so they didn't expect that.
0: By the time he got out, the streets of Daraa were already in a revolt that spread across the country. He soon joined a militia. He fought the Assad regime for years in the province where it all began. He lost friends, buried some of them himself. For his sacrifice, he wants justice and even the death penalty for the security chief who ordered his arrest, now sitting in a metal cage in the courtroom.
4: This is new in our culture.
0: That's Motassem Souafi, the executive director of The Day After, a Syrian organization that supports a democratic transition in Syria. Souafi was in exile in Turkey for years, where he organized Syrian activists, lawyers, and researchers to plan for a post-Assad Syria. He came back to Damascus as soon as the regime fell.
4: And I understand the feelings of the victims. They know that the defendant is guilty. They want him to be hanged immediately. So it's a very emotional moment.
0: The stakes are higher for the new interim government, he says. They want to show Syria can conduct an evidence-based fair trial and to establish the rule of law for the first time in Syrian history. Souafi was critical of the first court session, when families were allowed to chant in the courtroom, waving the photos of victims in front of the defendant. The second session was more professional, he says, with carefully selected invitations and a methodical examination of the evidence. The government was under enormous pressure to get this trial underway, and everyone is learning on the job.
4: There will be no this good time for anything. So we cannot wait until we have a good army and a good governance and a good economy. And we have to be realistic.
0: The judge read the charges, including murder, torture, and responsibility for massacres framed as crimes against humanity under international law. The defendant denied it all, says Souafi. He got an invitation to observe the trial. It's a good start, he says, but the challenges ahead are enormous.
4: You're talking about millions of people who were involved in these violations of human rights. Millions of people. So you have to create a system that, well, people can go to court and submit a case against someone. This is important.
0: The legal system is being built from scratch. Managing expectations on who should face charges may be even harder, says Salim Qasim.
5: Is it the person that gave the order? Is it the person that did the torturing? Is it the person at the top? If you want to prosecute every criminal, I believe that we're going to have hundreds of thousands in prison. They need to pay attention to the details, who can be given amnesty and who cannot. And I think that victims need to be a part of this conversation.
0: Qasim represents something new in Syria, an activist influencer with tens of thousands of followers. A dramatic change from the Assad era, when the state monopolized every media outlet. Qasim posts about politics and accountability. She also documents Syrian memory projects.
6: There are tens of families that are planting fig trees in the memory of their loved ones who never came back.
0: Each family also plants a wooden marker with the name of a son, daughter, brother, husband, or father, with the year they vanished into Assad's prison system. The Syrian Network for Human Rights says more than 100,000 were dumped in mass graves across the country. This is one of the biggest numbers of forced disappearances in the 21st century. Qasim says these living memorials are also a way to preserve public memory that the Assad regime tried to erase.
5: how do we learn of what happened? Talking about it and commemorating it and remembering it is a very important aspect of how we carry on in the future.

0: Justice is also crucial for the future, say many Syrians. But critics charge the timing of the trial has less to do with justice than with politics. The economy is in ruins. Reconstruction has barely begun. The promises of the transition, electricity, jobs, and functioning institutions remain unmet. Did the government schedule the trial now as a commitment to justice or as a distraction or a performance of justice?
1: It's a common analysis now because they are receiving pressure from different corners on different topics.
0: That's Motassem Souafi. He says Syrians struggling to feed their families are pressing the government for answers.
1: So it's good that they respond to the pressure. And I hope they respond to pressure on other things as well. Electricity prices, fuel prices today, because you cannot pick and choose.
0: The motives may be mixed, but that doesn't make what happened at the Palace of Justice insignificant. At the same time, the euphoria over the end of the Assad regime is fading as the challenges of rebuilding a devastated country become clear. For Syrians, it's too early to declare a verdict until they see who ends up in court. For the world, I'm Deborah Amos, Damascus.
2: This story was funded with a grant from the Pulitzer Center.

0: Let's head now to Cyprus, the island nation in the Mediterranean. Its modern history is defined by a simmering geopolitical tension going back decades, but those tensions now seem to be increasing. Cyprus is a member of the European Union and is divided between the Turkish Cypriot North and the Greek Cypriot South. Each side has its own leader. Turkey has reacted with alarm to Emmanuel Macron's announcement that France is planning to send soldiers to the island. From Istanbul, Dorian Jones reports on what's going on in the eastern Mediterranean.
1: Turkish officials are sharply criticizing France's plan to send soldiers to Cyprus as part of a status of force agreement expected to be signed in June, warning it would worsen tensions on the island. International relations professor Serhat Güvenç from Istanbul's Kadahas University says Ankara sees the move as part of a growing rivalry between France and Turkey.
2: Turkey and France are geopolitical rivals. So they have been in competing with each other in Africa, in places like Africa. And in the Eastern Mediterranean, I guess the France is inclined to view Turkey as a potential revisionist power pursuing hegemonic aspirations in the region. Cyprus is a small island. Such a concentration of power in such a small island and lack of unity of command may indeed lead to escalation, undesired, unwanted escalation.
1: Greek Cypriot President Nikos Christodoulidis insists that any French deployment would be for, quote, humanitarian purposes. Former Cypriot ambassador Rupedis Evriadis says Ankara is exaggerating its concerns and argues that the real security threat faced by Cyprus is Turkey's military presence in the north of the island.
3: Listen, which comes first, the chicken or the egg? I mean, these things are happening because we feel also very, very insecure. It is 40,000 Turkish troops on the island in an aggressive posture, mind you. And Turkey is not going to do anything that Turkey doesn't want to do. I mean, can you imagine a situation where Turkey, quote unquote, will be forced? Who is going to force Turkey to do something that Turkey considers its own national interest? I mean, the insecurity on the island stems directly from the continuing occupation and violations of human rights that come with any occupation.
1: Macron's support for the Republic of Cyprus echoes his strong backing of Greece. During a recent visit to Athens, the French premier said there was no room for doubt about France's military support for Greece against any threats, a statement widely interpreted as being aimed at Turkey. Turkey and Greece have multiple territorial disputes in the Mediterranean.

0: and Aegean seas. And France's increased support for both Greece and Cyprus comes as Athens and Nicosia are strengthening security ties with Israel. Turkish-Israeli relations are already tense, with both sides seeing the other as a growing threat, warns international relations expert Güvenç.
1: Cyprus problem is no longer Cyprus problem per se, but it is part, it has become part of the wider geopolitical rivalries in the region. Ankara is now facing a serious risk of encirclement in the Eastern Mediterranean as a result of this alignment between Israel, Greek Cypriots, and Greece, of course. I mean, and they can deny Turkey if they combine their capabilities, military and naval capabilities. I mean, they may attempt to deny Turkey access to the Eastern Mediterranean. So this is a danger.
0: Ankara's fears of isolation are set to grow as Washington hosts a summit next month with Greece, Cyprus, and Israel. Özgür Ünlü Husukçukla, who leads the German Marshall Fund office in Ankara, warns the region is caught in a growing cycle of distrust and that any new military deployment to Cyprus is likely to be matched by a similar response.
2: It's likely that Turkey would increase its own posture in the north to counterbalance. It would further militarize the island. So Turkey could make new deployments, drones, even fighter jets, at a time when the transatlantic community at large is facing a much larger external threat. NATO allies should not be posturing against each other, and that's what we are seeing. This is unacceptable. But the risk of a real confrontation is very limited. What it will lead to, both sides will double down on their current positions.
0: Turkey, with the second largest army in NATO, is seen by some in the European Union as the answer to growing fears about the United States' commitment to Europe's defence amid the ongoing Russian threat. A collaboration that was on the agenda of the Turkish Foreign Minister Hakan Fidan's visit to Berlin this week. But tensions over Cyprus are threatening to cast a shadow over such aspirations. Dorian Jones, Istanbul.
3: That report came to us from the Inside Europe podcast from our partner, DW.
4: The mercury is climbing in many parts of the globe. This week's deadly heat wave in Western Europe has pushed temperatures upwards of 95 degrees Fahrenheit as far north as London, and it is only May.
3: The temperature has been an issue at the French Open tennis tournament, where conditions have been described as a heat dome. That's what happens when warm air gets trapped in a particular area.
4: A ball girl nearly fainted on Monday, and men's player Yakub Menchik collapsed on court on Thursday. He said his body, quote, just turned off.
3: Also in India, a heat wave there has killed at least 16 people in the south and sparked forest fires in the north. We will be covering the heat in different regions as the season progresses.

0: NASA made a big announcement this week.
1: Good afternoon, and welcome to NASA headquarters in Washington, D.C. Today, we're joined by agency leadership to share updates on the moon base and discuss NASA's progress towards establishing a sustained presence on the lunar surface.
2: Yes, a base on the moon. It appears the space race is on again, and the U.S. wants to be the first country to establish a permanent base on the moon. This is NASA's Jared Isaacman.
1: People are looking up again, believing in big things again, and paying attention as America returns to the moon again, and this time to stay.
0: Government agencies and private companies have been planning together for this base. Isaacman says the hope is to establish what he calls an orbital economy, beginning with a lunar economy.
2: Now, anyone who's seen The Martian with Matt Damon knows that other celestial bodies are not very hospitable to humans. In the film, Damon plays a botanist stranded on Mars who has to figure out how to grow crops there.
3: The problem is water. I have created 126 square meters of soil, but every cubic meter of soil requires 40 liters of water to be farmable. So I got to make a lot more water.
0: To that point, here's Jared Isaacman of NASA.
1: I'm often asked why we send our astronauts into such harsh and dangerous and unforgiving environment of space.

0: space or the lunar surface, and at such great cost.
1: He goes on to list those reasons.
0: The science and all that we will learn that will make life better here on Earth, to advance humankind on this great adventure, to inspire the next generation to do it better than we can, and to be very clear, to master the skills for where we will inevitably go next.
2: Next, after the moon, would be Mars. But first, NASA plans to launch Artemis 3 in mid-2027. Lori Glaze, also from NASA, says the Artemis 2 mission in April was a huge success.
3: The mission's science was fundamentally about enabling exploration. The crew served as both scientists and test subjects. They helped us understand how to collect data, operate safely, and coordinate crew, flight controllers, and science teams to accomplish our objectives.
1: And while we are talking celestial news, here's another bit of it for you. We are getting a rare blue micromoon this weekend. A micromoon is the most distant and smallest looking full moon of the year. And a blue moon is a second full moon in a single month. Pretty rare. And the inspiration for a pretty good song.

An international friendship and collaboration that lasts for decades. Not bad if you can get it. A tale about that still coming on the show. We speak with a South African bassist who played on Paul Simon's Graceland album and still tours with him. You're listening to The World.

This is The World. I'm Marco Werman. 40 years ago, music fans were hearing this famous riff on MTV and radio stations all over the globe. That's South Africa's Dakiti Khumalo on the bass in the 1986 hit You Can Call Me Al from Paul Simon's groundbreaking album Graceland. Safe to say the whole album would have been decidedly less edgy were it not for Dakiti Khumalo.

0: So Kitty Kumalo is on tour with Paul Simon this summer, playing tunes from Simon's vast catalog. Perfect opportunity to revisit this conversation I had with Kumalo last summer. We were talking about the phone call he got 40 years ago to play on the Graceland album, and Kumalo told me he really didn't know who Paul Simon was at the time.
1: Find out that Paul Simon is a musician from America. But when my boss told me he was from Jamaica, he didn't say Jamaica, Queens, so I thought he was a rasta. when he said, talk about the song Mother and Child Reunion, and I thought, oh, yeah, I know the song.

0: Once Bakiti Kumalo made the connection, he was all in.
1: And then I got to the studio. When I got to the studio, it was a bunch of people. And Paul was there. And then I met Paul. And he told me how much he loved what I was doing. And that really gave me a green light to whatever happens, you know. And when you have a situation like this, you have sweet and sour. So I choose the sweet side, but the sour side was the political situation in South Africa back then, you know. But I really didn't pay attention on them. Like, I'm not dealing with this right now. I'm going to take the music part of it and move forward.

0: Well, I want to talk about your bass playing in a moment, but as long as we're there, I mean, Paul Simon recorded Graceland in 1986 in South Africa, very controversial at the time because boycotts over apartheid were gaining strength. How did you decide to play on the album?
1: It was because, Paul, the sound that he had on those traditional recordings, that really, he wanted that. But I had to fight the record label in South Africa because my thing, I wasn't signed with the label. I was a session musician. Whenever I'm needed, I'll show up and play. But I was not with the part of recording label. So when he came and then the recordings recording company, they kind of like tried to take over everything. They want to bring their own musicians and they couldn't play. And Paul was not the sound that he wanted. He wanted the sound that I introduced. So for me, it was like I'm a sideman and I'm a bass player and I want to go distance. I don't want to just be a South African bass player. I think I have a talent. I just need some support to help me. And Paul came through. He loved our music. He was not taking an advantage of our music.
0: Let's talk about the music and those notes. I want to break down the bass line in You Can Call Me Al. It is such a cool riff, and every time it comes on the album, I'm just there, you know, like doing the air bass. Was that you and Paul Simon coming up with that together, or was that one of those spontaneous in the moment brainstorms you had? Like, where'd you come up with that?
1: I asked Paul, and he gave me an opportunity. He says, "Hey, do it. You know, if it's something that it's good, we'll keep it." You know, and I played, and they stopped me. They told me, "That's it."
0: I'm speaking with South African bass player Bakidi Khumalo. You've recorded with a slew of artists through the years, Cyndi Lauper, there's also Herbie Hancock, and some traditional Irish tunes with American fiddle player Eileen Ivers. This is Gravel Walk off of Ivers' 1999 album, Crossing the Bridge.

0: Bagheera, talk about crossing bridges, because Paul Simon got you rocking a Zydeco bass line on Graceland, but was it a challenge to find the groove in a traditional Irish tune?
1: Yes, I would say yes. It was a little bit challenging because it's hectic. You know, the music is moving so much and the bass. But, you know, I love challenges. My life is to, like, you know, chase the challenges and face the challenges.
0: Speaking of challenges, I know Paul Simon has had some severe hearing loss. How has that complicated things on stage during the Quiet Celebration tour?
1: Man, this man, nobody knows like I do. I mean, I've spent 40 years watching him create. He loves music, and he can figure out anything to put it together. And just to watch him, how he creates, and he talks to the band, and we play with the dynamics that's comfortable for him.
0: I wonder if he counts more on your bass line for the vibration almost. I know dancers often rely on those heavy bass lines to guide them.
1: No. The bass line, he knows I'm secured. I'm safe. I'm carrying the whole group without being so present. But my thing is to give him enough that he can feel, not hear it, but feeling it. And then same thing with the drums, because the drums are loud and, you know, the bass can be adjusted. The drums you can adjust. So I'm adjusting to what the drums are doing and give him what he needs, the bass, without being loud. And we play, you know, pretty good, you know.

That was South African bass player Bakiti Khumalo speaking with us last year while on tour with Paul Simon. They're both out on the road again beginning next week in California and then swinging east with dates through the end of July.

0: 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Also on YouTube, you'll find more of our reporting. We are at The World News GBH. I'm Carolyn Beeler.
1: And I'm Marco Werman. Thank you very much for listening.

0: That was The World from PRX. The program was recorded earlier in the day.
1: The following program was previously recorded by NHK World Japan.
2: This is Asian View from NHK World Japan. I'm Raja Pradhan. North Korean leader Kim Jong-un has reportedly overseen a series of weapons tests, including the launch of an AI-guided tactical cruise missile. The state-run Korean Central News Agency says launches were held Tuesday for the cruise missile and a tactical ballistic missile warhead. The AI-guided missile will be deployed to a southern region that contains the military demarcation line with South Korea. The report claims the missile can precisely strike targets 100 kilometers away. South Korean media outlets say Seoul and its surrounding areas could fall within its range. Rescuers in Laos have reportedly reached five people who've been trapped in a cave by floods and a landslide since last week. Two others remain unaccounted for. Rescuers are working to bring people to the surface. The seven were reportedly looking for gold in the cave in Saisonbun province in central Laos. A flash flood and a landslide hit while they were inside, blocking their exit. One member of the group managed to escape and sought help. Rescuers need to crawl through a narrow passage to reach the area. The operation has been hampered by sporadic rain, raising water levels. Health authorities in Bangladesh say at least 88 children have died from measles infections this year. Cases have surged rapidly since March. Low-income communities have been hard hit. Some medical facilities are so overwhelmed, they're struggling to admit patients. Health authorities have identified more than 8,700 laboratory-confirmed infections nationwide. The government has been running a mass vaccination campaign since last month with support from the United Nations. This is NHK World Japan.
3: This is what summer...

0: on CBC Gem with featured games on CBC Television. The future of the game is here. 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May 31st to June 6th is National Accessibility Week, celebrating the contributions of Canadians with disabilities, promoting accessibility and inclusion across the country, while removing barriers and ensuring equal participation for all Canadians. And you can learn more by visiting the CBC Disability Life website, a resource for Canadians with disabilities, their caregivers, and allies. 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
1: From CBC News, the world is sour. I'm Neil Kumar. The U.S. and Iran have reached a tentative deal to extend their ceasefire for another 60 days. The problem is, President Donald Trump has yet to sign off as both sides trade more strikes and accusations. Paul Hunter has more from Washington.
2: It is all going to be the president's decision.
3: A decision, suggested U.S. Treasury Secretary Scott Bessent at the White House, that remains to be determined whether Donald Trump will sign off on what's described as a tentative agreement to extend the ceasefire in the U.S.-Iran war for 60 days. And in those 2 months, to conduct talks...

0: aimed at, among other hot-button issues, ending Iran's nuclear program.
1: Iran has to turn over their highly enriched uranium. They cannot pursue a nuclear weapon.
0: Meanwhile, the current ceasefire seems fragile, with missiles this week fired from Iran intercepted by Kuwaiti forces. If this potential deal is accepted by both sides, a number of changes would kick in. Iran would agree to not charge tolls in the Strait of Hormuz, where oil tankers have been effectively marooned by the fighting. And the U.S. would end its naval blockade of Iranian ports and ease some of its sanctions on Iran. Paul Hunter, CBC News, Washington.
2: Canada is contributing $8 million to organizations responding to the Ebola outbreak. This comes as African health officials warn that funding promises from Western nations have fallen short of what's required to contain the virus. Philip Lee Shannock reports.
3: Diseases do not respect borders.
4: Federal Health Minister Marjorie Michel says Canada will send funds to the World Health Organization, Africa Centers for Disease Control and Prevention, and agencies like the Red Cross that are on the ground working to contain the spread.
3: It is absolutely crucial that we collectively confront this Ebola outbreak.
4: It's been more than a month since the rare Bundibujo strain of Ebola was detected in the Democratic Republic of Congo. There are now more than 1,000 suspected cases and hundreds of deaths as the virus spreads to Uganda and beyond. Dr. Stephen Hoffman studies global health at York University.
5: This isn't just about Canada doing good in the world. This is about Canada and other countries, through development assistance, making the world a safer place.
4: He says drastic cuts to aid programs, particularly by the U.S., likely delayed the detection and response to this epidemic. Philip Lishanok, CBC News, Toronto.
2: Crews have recovered the remains of 6 of the 9 workers who were missing after a massive chemical tank ruptured at a paper mill in Washington state. Officials say the explosion released a flood of caustic liquid, which is capable of causing severe burns and lung injuries. Overall, 11 people were killed in the disaster, including 3 who have yet to be recovered. There were also 8 people who were injured. The incident marks one of the deadliest U.S. workplace accidents in recent decades. 4-time Stanley Cup champion Claude Lemieux has died. Lemieux began his career in the NHL with the Montreal Canadiens back in 1983. He was found dead at a business that he co-owned in Florida. Police say he died by suicide. He was 60 years old. If you or someone you know is struggling, you can reach Canada's Suicide Crisis Helpline. Just call or text 988. The mother of a newborn baby that was found dead outside Halifax last weekend has also died. Richard Cuthbertson reports.
6: The horrifying story of a newborn found dead in a wooded area has taken another terrible turn. The mother who gave birth, who arrived to hospital in critical condition last Friday, has also died. Halifax Police Constable Martin Cromwell.
7: At this point, though, the Nova Scotia Medical Examiner's Office will determine the manner and cause of death.
6: Police have said they do not believe her condition was the result of violence. The woman appeared to have just given birth, setting off an urgent search for the newborn. The body found Sunday in a wooded area. Cromwell said police were never able to speak to the woman before she died Wednesday.
7: Oh, well, that's definitely makes it more complex.
6: Two people, wife and husband Ramandeep Kaur and Sukhpreet Singh, who is related to the mother, have been charged with a number of crimes, including disposing of the baby's body and lying to police. Richard Cuthbertson, CBC News, Halifax.
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9: Well, here we are again. One of the biggest, most talked about shows of the moment is a hockey romance. And it's based on a series of novels by a Canadian writer. Off Campus is the number one show on Prime Video. So why are hockey romances so hot right now? I'm Emile Niazi, sitting in for Elamine Abdel-Mahmoud. This is Commotion. Gillian McKercher and Steve Dangle-Glynn are here. Hello and welcome to the show.
10: Hello.
11: Good morning.
9: So, Steve, it feels like the hockey romance genre kind of came out of nowhere. You know, you had the massive success of the TV show Heated Rivalry, which kind of, reignited the interest in the series of books. And now you have this massive series Off Campus. So why is the hockey romance genre just blowing up right now?
10: Well, it's funny. Like I've always sort of noticed it on

0: on the outskirts of hockey and everything. Like I more pay attention to the games and the league and everything, but I am chronically online, like a lot of folks. And it happened, I guess, slowly over time, but also incredibly fast this past year. It was probably thanks to the TV show, but I guess I didn't understand the influence of book talk and these books and until it really infiltrated my house. Like one day I just realized my wife was asking more and more questions about hockey than she ever had.
1: Yeah.
0: And we've known each other for nearly 20 years and I've been doing this the whole time. And it's because she's reading all the books.
1: Yeah.
0: All the off-campus ones, Heated Rivalry, all of that.
1: And what does that feel like? Because I have to imagine this must have been something that you felt like, you know, was probably your little corner of the world. And now suddenly the entire world is like, yeah, so what does it mean when they do this and they do that?
0: Well, it's funny because like hockey is still very much this niche thing. In Canada, it's not. And I guess sometimes we forget about that. But most other parts of the world don't treat hockey the way that we do, right? And sometimes we lose sight of that, you know. But every now and then, hockey is thrust into the lexicon and everything. You know, the Leafs lose to their own Zamboni driver. And all of a sudden, everyone's talking about them. That was sort of my last experience with this. But then with all the Heated Rivalry stuff, it was a whirlwind and good for the sport. I'm not 100% certain the sport understands that though.
1: Okay, well, we'll get into that in a little bit. Jillian, I want to get into Off Campus. This is a pretty typical rom-com. You've got Hannah, she's a socially awkward star student, and then Garrett, who is the college hockey captain who, quote, doesn't do girlfriends. Let's listen to a bit of the trailer.
2: So what, I help you study and you play my fake boyfriend to get Justin's attention? Theo.
3: Whoa, easy.
4: We're going to be fake dating. There needs to be real kissing.
3: I just met you.
1: Okay, so Hannah and Garrett start a fake relationship. They end up falling in love. It's a classic rom-com trope. But Jillian, there's not actually a ton of hockey played in the show. Instead, it's kind of just used to create this compelling romance. Is there something you think about hockey in particular that would make it a good backdrop for a rom-com?
5: Definitely. I think on one hand, you have players who are in top physical condition. They've already been vetted as among the best in their sport. So these are already aesthetic things, which work really well for the rom-com genre. So like people are hot. That's great. we're in. But additionally, you also have the sport elements. So we have players, high stakes going against each other. So already there's tension and sort of anticipation. And I think for hockey, because it's an arena, there's this sort of contained element, which works really well for rom-com. And additionally, as has already been said, outside of Canada, hockey's still pretty niche. There hasn't been as much celebrity crossover with hockey players as there has been with like basketball or football. And so I think there's still an air of mystery that really works well for our romantic projections on hockey players.
1: Oh, you know, I didn't really think about that mystery element, you know, because like you mentioned, of course, we're so used to seeing, you know, football. The crossover has been so evident just with the whole Taylor Swift and Travis Kelce of it all. We're used to seeing sports like football, basketball, even baseball to some degree crossover, maybe because of the Americanness of it all. But why do you think hockey just hasn't had that pop culture influence, Steve?
0: I mean, it's a really conservative sport. It's really insular, and it kind of shuns individualism. Anyone who's ever really tried to have a brand for themselves is kind of shunned or tut-tutted, and it often starts behind the scenes, and it gets loud quick. And then all of a sudden, you're kind of ostracized. It's definitely gotten in its own way more than any other sport in North America, I think, in that regard.
1: You think it's almost sort of part of the culture that it's just not really meant to promote those stars in the same way?
0: Yeah, and I think there's nothing wrong with, you know, promoting teamwork and all those great elements that we love about it, but when it sort of shuns individualism, it shuns attention seeking. At least it traditionally has. It's maybe

0: moving away from that a bit, but kicking and screaming.
1: Yeah, Jillian, what do you think about that? Is there some, you know, is there anything that stands out to you as to why we haven't seen hockey more part of the pop culture conversation?
2: I think that what was just said is very accurate, because I was just thinking, like, we've seen Tom Brady at the Met Gala. We've seen, you know, Kardashians date basketball players. Not that you have to date a Kardashian to be like breakthrough to the mainstream, but I think that there's sort of like a sexy element to having certain stars from other sports celebrated. We see it with like Lewis Hamilton from F1. We see it with like tennis players and basketball players. But with hockey, I do think there's an element of like enclosure, or at least like we're a team. It almost feels like the army from just like an outsider perspective, where it's like, we don't want to have anyone stand out. The charisma, like kind of this raw sexual charisma that we can see in some of these other players, even in The Last Dance, if I'm watching that on like Netflix, we don't see that put out in front of us. Even with TikTok, like we don't really see like winks or showing off. So I think that's what is holding hockey back.
1: Yeah. And Jillian, The Next Dance, is that's a basketball doc that you're talking about.
2: Yes. Yes.
1: I mean, so far, Jillian, you know, we've talked about these shows as being, you know, lighthearted, fun rom-coms, but the next part of this conversation is much more serious. So I just want to give a heads up that we will be talking about a traumatic part of the storyline in Off Campus specifically, but also some of the darker parts of hockey culture in general. So I just wanted to make that clear before we get into this next question. So Jillian, over the course of the show, we learned that the main character of Off Campus, Hannah, survived a sexual assault in high school, and her attacker was a hockey player. For the most part, this is a dark undercurrent in what is otherwise a pretty light and frothy show. How do you feel about the way that they incorporated this into the series?
2: I thought it was really realistic. On one hand, there's unfortunately sexual assault, regardless of who is the perpetrator, is just a reality for many women. So I think that within the storyline, it makes sense that there would be a character who is carrying that past with her. And I thought that it was really well integrated, not just with Garrett's reaction to the news, but also just from a symbolic perspective, having this element come from a hockey player and then the reaction from Garrett. So how does he confront this aggression, which is part of the sport? Does he react with equal aggression, or does he support the victim? And I think that plays out really nicely, without giving away any spoilers, that confronts both of those. And I think the sport is trying to confront that as well. How does it confront the publicized and non-publicized sexual assault that happens or has happened within the sport?
1: Mm. Heated rivalry, you know, offers some criticism of the homophobia that exists in hockey culture. Do you think Off Campus is offering a specific critique of hockey culture, or, you know, are we expecting too much from our rom-com here?
2: I don't know if it's offering like an explicit, like, hockey breeds this, or hockey is the reason that. I feel like there's going to be more seasons of Off Campus, and the books, they do address the criticism within hockey culture. So I think that the producers of the show, I mean, I'm not associated with the show at all, but I feel like they want us to fall in love with the characters, build that loyalty, and then they can go there and ask those hard questions going forward. So I don't think it's too much to ask. I think audiences absolutely should be asking for more. But I understand why they didn't go further than just a more personal approach to that topic.
1: Mm. Steve, there's a new documentary out now called Code of Misconduct, and it's about the trial of the five former members of Canada's World Junior Hockey Team who were acquitted of sexual assault. This obviously a huge story in the news, and the doc, really highlights the culture of silence within the sport that, you know, often allows abuses of power and violence to occur. How did this trial affect the way, not just that you watched the sport, but maybe that you

0: can participate in some of the frothier stuff that we've been seeing in the last few years?
1: I think we're in the middle of finding out, right? So one of the five accused, the only one who was offered an NHL contract, to my understanding, he's the goalie for the Vegas Golden Knights. He's about to go to the Stanley Cup final, right? And there's been interesting conversation because he's actually performed quite well on the ice. And I was asked about it recently and I was like, I have no appetite for this. I think you can separate some things. Like, yeah, okay, he's performing great on the ice. I don't like him. So it's made it difficult for me to talk about. And then you get the backlash of, well, he wasn't found guilty and everything. And, the way the justice system works, like ultimately, if they're not convicted, I'm not going to advocate for him to go to prison. But that doesn't mean I'm enthusiastic or anyone should be enthusiastic to cheer for him when he makes a save or when he has an on-ice accomplishment. The NHL themselves said after the verdict, the events that transpired after the 2018 Hockey Canada Foundation Gala in London, Ontario, prior to these players' arrival in the NHL, were deeply troubling and unacceptable. The league expects everyone connected with the game to conduct themselves with the highest level of moral integrity. And in this case, while found not to have been criminal, the conduct of these players involved certainly did not meet that standard. So a lot of people go, well, they weren't found guilty, beginning, middle, end. And it's very obviously not beginning, middle, end for the NHL, in their opinion. And if you read the full contents of the trial and the full contents of the case, I mean, listen, that's the conclusion that I came to. I'm not just reading little snippets of the trial and tweets and stuff. We're grown-ups. We can make our own decisions. Mm-hmm. And I don't like them.
0: Mm-hmm. Yeah. The details were incredibly upsetting, regardless of what happened. And, Jillian, it might sound like this is a pivot, but one of the really, I think, interesting and maybe exciting things about some of these new shows and the popularity is that it's really led by women. You know, these are female authors who have invigorated interest in the sport. It's really women fans that have taken up the mantle, so to speak. And it's even, upped interest in women's hockey. And so I'm interested to know what you sort of see and your reaction to women driving this more international interest in the sport. And if maybe it even does a little bit to shift the culture, some of that darker stuff that we were talking about.
2: Well, I think it's amazing. And I think it just shows the power of hockey, but not just from the player, the coach, the hockey parent perspective. It's just like the surrounding people who admire the sport. So many of them being women, myself, like I don't watch hockey often. But I really admire like the game and the discipline it takes and just the cultural osmosis that happens just being a Canadian. And I think a lot of women are showing and expanding upon everybody's understanding of hockey. And I think in some ways they're putting on our collective like desire for what hockey could be, something that's a little bit more emotional, something where people can be vulnerable. I know for myself on off campus, it was extremely satisfying to see Garrett talking about Kierkegaard. Like, what? That's not what I would expect from a hockey player. I also feel like it's important to talk about Tate McRae, because while we have book talk and the literary and now the film aspect of hockey excitement, we also have one of the biggest pop stars in the world, literally on a cover of her album, like So Close to What, in goalie pads. And then when I saw the music video for Greedy and she's on a Zamboni dancing in arena, like I could not believe it. I never in my wildest dreams thought that like a pop girly would be doing something for hockey. And I feel like it makes it more accessible. It doesn't make it so scary. So I think that those avenues, these like pop culture, like lowest common denominator references, are actually the best publicity that Hockey Canada, hockey in general, could have ever asked for.
0: Yeah, for sure. Steve, very quickly, we've mentioned how pop culture is embracing hockey. And you did say that hockey being sort of anti-individualistic, how are they embracing pop culture, or are they? You know, there's this sort of meme on TikTok about the hockey arena being a boy aquarium, a place for, the fans to watch the little fishies, the hot little fishies. So

0: Are they embracing it?
1: I'm not totally sure that they are, but they're certainly embracing the rising salary cap. You know, they're all making money, and that comes from rising TV deals. And it's funny, they don't seem to like individualism and attention, but they like everything that comes with it,
0: mm-hmm.
1: right? Oh, we don't want to sign in this market because it's too much attention, but also please give me a raise and I would like to make $15 million. Like, there's a lot of talking out of both sides of their mouth. I do think it's changing at the junior hockey level. Players have a little bit more flash. They have a little bit more style. They're a little bit more outgoing. These things take time. And it's been really fun watching hockey kind of grow in the cultural lexicon. And that's led by Canadians. Like, Canadians, I think, creatively have always punched above their weight. And Canadians like stories about hockey. So it's just been this naturally occurring thing.
0: Well, it's been great having this conversation with you both. Really appreciate you taking the time.
2: Thank you.
1: Thank you.
0: Steve Dangle Glynn is a hockey personality. You can find him on YouTube at Steve Dangle. He was here in Toronto. And Gillian McKercher is a filmmaker. Her most recent feature film is Lucky Star. We reached her in Calgary. And you can watch Off Campus on Prime Video right now.

0: See, this is Commotion. I'm sitting in for Elamine Abdel Mahmoud. After five seasons, Hacks is coming to an end. If you're unfamiliar, it's a comedy drama that follows the relationship between two friends and creative partners. Deborah Vance is an older stand-up comedian who's making her comeback, and Ava is a much younger comedy writer working for her. During its run, it garnered dozens of awards. Its two leads won Emmys. The show has won a Peabody and some Golden Globes. But despite all of the love from the industry, Hacks has also been one of the industry's sharpest critics. Kevin Fallon is here to talk about the show's finale. Welcome back to the show, Kevin Fallon. Nice to see you again.
1: Hi, Emil. It's lovely to see you too.
0: So, Kevin, you know, every season of Hacks has sort of followed a specific project in these characters' lives. Season one was all about Deborah's comeback. Season two was her stand-up tour. And seasons three and four were about this venture into late night, sort of Deborah as the, you know, the resident woman in late night. After all of that, where are we left with Ava and Deborah in the final season?
1: So this final season is Deborah sort of reacting in a very passionate way to the fact that people thought she had died at the end of last season, and her obituary was all about how she basically ruined women in late night and took down the genre by taking her free speech stand. So this season is about her wanting to sort of rewrite the lead of her obit and leave behind something that she is proud of. So she decides to stage a big comeback show once her gag order that was put in place after her, again, her big free speech tirade on air happened. It happens at that date to September 11th, and she is booking the Madison Square Garden to have a comeback show that she pledges to be the most entertaining 9/11 that New York has ever had. So this season, the overarching arc is about legacy and what we leave behind, and Deborah's trying fervently with the help of Ava to stage that comeback show.
0: I mean, it was almost like the little show that could. And you have called, excuse me, you have called Hacks one of the smartest shows on TV, despite what could seem on the surface like, you know, a frothy little show about the entertainment industry. So what is it about this show that has just had critics and, you know, award shows so just in awe of what Hacks has managed to do?
1: I mean, the writing is razor sharp. The comedy points that fly by are so cleverly written, and the allusions and the references, the pop culture references that they're making are so smart and so cheeky in ways that I think a lot of writers of TV shows aren't really brave enough to do. But on top of that, it never loses humanity. There's so much emotion in the show, as funny as it is. So much of it is about the complicated, very intense, very tender relationship between Ava,

0: between Ava and Deborah. And also the difficulty it is to age in show business that mm-hmm. Deborah is experiencing. Mm-hmm. So it's tackling, you know, really relatable, really human issues, but it is peppering you with such smart, funny jokes all the time. And I think it's a real talent to do that.
1: I want to get into the relationship between the two, but it, you know, it also has done a great job of, like we've mentioned, critiquing the industry. So mm-hmm. can you just briefly walk us through some of the, you know, the specifics that it's managed to get into about the industry in these last five seasons?
0: Yeah, I love that this is sort of like the call is coming from inside the house situation with mm-hmm. Hacks, where, you know, it's an HBO show here in the States. And so it's part of this system, that this industry system that it's critiquing, you know, on the show itself, which I find really fascinating. This season, it goes after corporate greed. You know, the executive who's played by Tony Goldwyn is portrayed as 100% a villain. Which it's not hard to correlate him to David Zaslav, and they get away with it. There is a huge, very pointed attack at AI and its mm-hmm. infiltration of the Hollywood industry. And I love the fact that they go so far as to say, why are all these tech executives telling us this is an inevitability? It only is that because you're telling us it is. You know, it doesn't have to be. It only is because people who have financial interest in AI are the ones who are telling us that it's here and we better get used to it. We don't have to get used to it if you don't bring it to us. So it makes that very, very sharp point. And also the season with the side characters of Jimmy and Kayla, the agents who I love on the show. They're so
1: yeah,
0: funny.
1: Yeah, me too.
0: They have a very strong plot line about how the business side of the industry has abandoned creators and artists. And has instead invested solely in algorithms and followers and influencers and things like that. So there's a really big, very passionate episode that they have where they talk about the need to invest in storytellers because storytellers are what gets people excited about the industry, gets them excited about TV and movies, and storytellers are the people who change culture. So it's really taking a stand against kind of all of the corporate algorithmic interests that people like me, and I'm sure you might agree, are really sort of anxious about and rebelling against right now.
1: Yeah. Yeah. I mean, Kevin, I know we could talk so much about this show and sort of your remarkable critique of it along the journey, but I've got to leave it there with you for now. But will you stick around so that we can keep this conversation going for our YouTube and podcast audience?
0: I definitely will.
1: Okay, perfect. And you can listen to that conversation on YouTube or the podcast. But we're going to leave it there for the radio audience. Kevin Fallon is a pop culture writer and editor-in-large at The Daily Beast and host of Obsessed, the podcast. And the series finale of Hacks streams tonight on Crave. That's it for the podcast today. I'm Emil Niazi sitting in for El Amin Abdel Mahmoud. El Amin is back tomorrow.

0: That was Commotion. Coming up, it's In the Studio from the BBC. Conversations with some of the world's most creative minds.
1: Ladies and gentlemen, good morning. Thank you so much for being here this morning for Sydney New Year's Eve. My name is Stephen Gilby. I'm the producer of major
2: events. Welcome to the documentary In the Studio from the BBC World Service, the program that takes you inside the creative process with the artists who light up your world. I'm Regina Botros.
1: Please welcome the Lord Mayor of Sydney, Clover Moore.
3: We're expecting a million visitors around our harbour, and we're expecting 425 million people around the world to be watching.
2: Before we go any further, I want to mark the moment in which you're hearing this story. These interviews were recorded before the fatal attacks at Bondi in Sydney. Violence that shook the nation. Out of respect for those who lost their lives and loved ones, and for a city in mourning, this program was held back till now.

0: 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They'll be synchronized.
1: A few years ago, I followed the team behind the scenes, and now I'm back to see what's in store for 2025.
2: Please welcome the King of Fireworks, Fortunato Fotis.
3: For our family, 2025 is March 29th, you've been part of the Sydney New Year's Eve fireworks. So in total, there's over 40,000 project effects that have been designed to the soundtracks by Nookie for Calling Country and John Omar for Midnight. It's more than 9,000 tonnes of fireworks, various fireworks reflecting Australia's flora and fauna, and Scotty and Bracken fireworks.
1: Fortunato Foti is the man behind the fireworks. He's been designing this spectacular event for 29 years.
4: We're entertainers at the end of the day. If we can bring, you know, enjoyment to people for that, you know, 10, 12 minutes, well, we're doing our job.
3: We dedicate over 10,000 hours to 75 staff across New Zealand for
4: the bridge, the opera house, the city rooftops. For us, that's our canvas. The fireworks become our paint.
1: There are two lots of fireworks across the night. Midnight, but also Calling Country at 9 p.m. And this year's theme is Australian flora and fauna.
4: So there's willow shells, there's palm trees, there's flowers, peonies, chrysanthemums. We're doing the two waterfall moments off the bridge, one from the top that'll run down the face of the bridge, and then a traditional one from underneath. We've got 8 water-based fireworks platforms, 4 on the east, 4 on the west. 6 pyrotechnic aerial drones with 144 pyrotechnic effects on each, 6 city rooftops, the Sydney Harbour Bridge, Sydney Opera House, and Glebe Island.
1: Let's talk about the 12 o'clock. What is the story of the fireworks?
4: Yeah, look, our story follows pretty much the soundtrack created by John Omar. So that's the basis of what design that I do. Similarly for Calling Country Fireworks, with a soundtrack by Nookie, more of an Indigenous theme, and the colours, the earthy colours. So we try and follow the track to give us the inspiration of what type of fireworks we use.
5: Hello, hello, hello. I'm John Omar, the musical composer for the 2025 fireworks.
1: So what was your main source of inspiration for this night of nights?
5: Ooh, just the ecstatic feeling of New Year's Eve. The various memories that I have of that evening through my lifetime, going way back to when I was a kid and remember watching the fireworks as a child, all the way up to partying on a boat on the harbour for the first time. And yeah, just that sensation of ecstasy.
1: Having all of that memory, how does it feel to like have the responsibility or the joy of making something for a night that so many people are going to hear?
5: The responsibility has only really struck me now that I'm standing here doing an interview in front of the Harbour Bridge, because the composition process started first, you know, so I delivered the music and then all the other creatives have kind of worked to that timeline. So it was sort of at the beginning of the year that I started writing, and it's so far away from the actual moment. I didn't feel the pressure or the grandeur of it until right about now. I want to start again now.
1: What was that? Can you cast your mind back to that first moment? Like, where do you start in a composition?
5: What's the feeling I want people to feel at that moment, or what do I want to feel at that moment?
1: What did you want them to feel? Like, I mean, it's not just one thing. I imagine a piece of music is like a story, isn't it?
5: Yeah, I mean, you know, there's peaks and troughs, and but ultimately, like, it is a sense of euphoria, and it's a release, and it's a celebration. So the music needs to do all of that. But it definitely has dynamics as well. There's moments of reflection, there's moments of intensity, there's even, I would say, relentless moments. I guess sort of tapping into some of the darker times through the year, there's a catharsis to New Year's Eve where it's like you kind of let go of everything. It's going to be pretty bombastic with thousands of fireworks just exploding in the sky, energy and screaming and celebration.
1: The whole event is a massive collaboration with pyrotechnics, music, video and lighting. And Ziggy Ziegler is the lighting director.
6: We're all artists in this group. It's fantastic. The music that Jono has created is electric. And paired with the DNA of plants that has come through in the Vandal animations, it's formed, and they're using the plant sort of derivative here, a chrysalis of artwork that is just sprouting out and just blossoming, and we've grabbed hold of that.

0: and we put that into the lights, and we're grabbing the pinks and the greens and pulling them out this year way above everything else. So you may have seen rainbows and deep purples and things like that in the past. This year you're going to see a lot of pink and a lot of green. There'll be some other special moments too, like the Beyond Blue moment. It's going to be a very deep blue across the harbour.
1: Beyond Blue is partnering with the City of Sydney this year, reminding us to look after our mental health. Well, I want to know what else is waiting for us in this colour spectrum as we head towards midnight.
0: The actual fireworks themselves are going to bring out this sort of the essence of life that's housed within plants.
1: Is there some kind of outstanding moment for you in the lights?
0: There's a bit of a secret that we'll hold on to in the middle of it, but we're definitely having a giant crown this year that's not just on the east but on the western side. We are literally at about 28,000 lights this year, individual little pixels across the harbour, including everything in the boats and Luna Park and the bridge and on the top of the bridge, the west and the east. It's a giant painting that we're just playing with.
1: Well, it's the second week in December, and I'm with Chris Scott from Vandal. They're in charge of the videos that'll be projected onto the 100-metre-tall Harbour Bridge pylons. Their video focuses on Australian flora.
2: Immediately when we landed on the botanics idea, I thought, okay, well, what if we take some plant DNA and then we allow the DNA to express itself through the visualizations of the plant? So it's a collaboration with nature as opposed to us just showing nature.
1: So how do you get the DNA for the beginning of this masterpiece?
2: DNA code itself is essentially made up of a series of letters, A, T, C, and G. It's a combination of those four letters, different combinations, times a billion. Inside that code, it essentially are the building blocks of life. It instructs an organism how to look, how to grow, how to behave. So for example, the waratah flowers was one of the species that we got the genetic code for. Now, we spoke to the Botanic Gardens of Sydney. They put us in touch with the Genomics for Australian Plants database. That is where all of the recorded sequenced genetic code for various plants and flowers exists. And then what we do is we input that code into our artificial intelligence workflow, turns the code into spatial values so it can influence things like time, space. In parallel to that, we worked with the Botanic Gardens and they gave us thousands upon thousands of images from their plant database of every known plant, flower, grass, lichen, fungi there is. And then what we do with those is we train our AI models on those. So for example, with the waratah flower, we get 150 images of the waratah flower and we feed that into our AI workflow. What that does is it trains the artificial intelligence model to basically understand what a waratah flower is, the colors, the shapes, the forms within it. And what that means is that we can then start generating motion. We use the shape of the pylon and the architecture of the pylon to actually generate to the shape of. When we input the shape and the dimensions and all of the nuances, like the little sort of window in the middle and the step below that and some of the nooks and architectural nuances within the pylon, once we input that, we can get the generations happening so that, for example, we can have flowers kind of cascading out of the window or growing up a specific part of the pylon. And that's really down to what generative AI allows us to do. We wouldn't be able to do that otherwise. We would, but it would be a very, very, very time-consuming job that would push us way far beyond the timeline that we have for a project like this.
1: Well, 5 hours is a lot of video. And they've broken up the night into segments.
2: Our creative segments were ground dwellers. So that is grasses, fungi, lichens, all of the plants and living organisms that you see under our feet. The second creative segment was sky seekers. So that's all about trees. Obviously, we're working with the pylons of the Harbour Bridge, which are these huge 100-meter tall granite monoliths. For that, we brought in the various varieties of gum trees, iron barks, you know, and that's a really beautiful sort of textural, where we really sort of, you know, indulge in the texture of the bark and indulge in the texture of the surface of the tree and also look at what happens up in the canopies as well. And then the third creative segment is bloomers. So that's our flowers, basically. So firework that they're seeing up in the sky is connected to this, you know, ecosystem that exists on the bridge and then down.

0: into the ground and around the harbor. So, you know, thinking about the whole space in this sort of macro sense, you know, it's about giving nature and giving plants, you know, the stage for the night. It's about letting them take center stage and celebrating them. You know, where they surround us, they're everywhere we look, but, you know, we kind of walk around and take them for granted. This really elevates them, you know, makes them the hero of the night. So that's what it's all about.
1: In 2022, I went out west to Fotii International Fireworks, far from the harborside, to the headquarters of this family business where Fortunato designs his fireworks.
2: We almost call it a piece of art. You have the centerpiece of the Sydney Harbour Bridge and then fireworks either side of it, and then add in the Sydney Opera House and the city rooftops. We always try and come up with something different and unique for each New Year's Eve. The core of the display is your standard colours, but, you know, we do a lot of pastel colours, magenta, lime, peach, orange. It's those sort of colours that bring the uniqueness of the display. We've done smiley face fireworks, we've done heart shapes, we've done stars, we've done spirals, umbrellas, palms, willow fireworks.
1: He tells me he not only designs fireworks, but also makes them, adapting them to the buildings, platforms and structures that launch them.
2: The aerial shells, they are launched out of a mortar. They can shoot anywhere from 100 metres to 300 metres in height. And obviously the burst radius of a shell will also change from, you know, up to 80 metres to 200 metres in diameter. So then we have ground-based effects such as comets or mines. Again, they're more clean burning. They don't have a lot of debris that comes down. You end up using a lot more because the effect is individual. So each individual effect has its own individual cue. And when you have 185 positions on the bridge, it's 185 each time that it goes off. Again, these are all things that we've developed over the years, being a carbon neutral company since 2009. So, you know, we're well aware of the environmental aspects.
1: Fotii Fireworks has lit up cities in every continent and is Australia's most awarded fireworks, pyrotechnics and special effects company. It's a family-run business that started in Italy.
2: We dated it back to around 1793. So I'm, you know, seventh generation in the fireworks industry. There's, you know, 9 family members involved in the business today.
1: So where do you start?
2: The way I do design is I go through the music input where I think the cue points will be for the fireworks. I'll jump around the soundtrack and it culminates to a finale at the end, which is probably 20% of the fireworks go off just in the last 30, 40 seconds just to make it impactful.
1: You've got people surrounding the harbour. You've got people from their apartments. You've got people going up the hill in some park. Each place has this different perspective. And then you've got the television, which has
2: everything.
1: Yeah, well, with helicopters circling and capturing it, you must be considering the whole city.
2: So you have to, one, consider the whole city. Two, you have to consider that a lot of people can't hear the music. So you have to do a design that's still balanced and appealing to everybody.
1: What might go wrong?
2: Look, there's a lot of things that can go wrong, malfunctions, but we have procedures in place and the equipment to mitigate that. You have 16 computers that are shooting in excess of 17,000 individual fireworks cues. Worst case scenario is wind, because obviously if the fireworks drifting, we may decrease the size of the firework that we fire, because our computer allows us to be able to isolate certain types of fireworks, or we just delay it, you know, 15 minutes, which is what happened, I think, last year. I think once in the last 22 years where one of the shows has been cancelled. I think it was 2003. So that's probably the only thing that would stop a show going ahead. Lightning's not always great. You know, you're on a steel barge full of fireworks.
1: But have you been in that sort of situation?
2: There has been known where lightning struck a barge and fireworks started going off, because obviously there's a lot of electrical current going through.
1: Can you just run me through what will happen on the night for you?
2: The night obviously starts off with the 9 o'clock calling to country fireworks. From there, we'll go into the midnight show. We'll have 2 waterfalls in that moment, which is a crowd pleaser. And that's a 12-minute show. We do 12 other jobs around Australia for New Year's, so it's It's not just Sydney.

0: You're listening to the documentary In the Studio from the BBC World Service. I'm Regina Botras, and I'm following the masterminds behind Sydney's New Year's Eve as they prepare to light up Sydney's harbour and the sky for millions around the world. Well, it's the 12th of December, and while most people are starting to go to Christmas parties, there are a team of creatives busy at work to make our New Year's Eve better than ever. It's wet and stormy, and on a day just like this, 3 years ago, I spoke with Ziggy Ziglar, the maestro of the light show.
1: It's a whole night. It's not just a fireworks show anymore at the end of the night bringing in the new year, because it shuts down the entire city to do this, so that is never easy to organise. We light up the Harbour Bridge, the Luna Park Ferris wheel, and this year probably about 60 marine vessels. If it was a stage, it's huge. It is the bridge coming to life in light. It's all, you know, manual labour, people carrying equipment and cables, 5-6 kilometres worth, as well as all the lights, in what is traditionally heatwave season. Basically, the only thing they can take with them, you know, is a couple of secure things of water. You know, so it's long periods of hard labour over several weeks to get it up there.
0: Let's talk about the lights in relation to the fireworks that happen. And with the fireworks, there's also music. Obviously, all of these things are informing your choices as well.
1: Yeah, this is why New Year's Eve is so much fun. New Year's Eve is a collaboration of artists. Each artist is allowed to bring to the table some of their own art. So we will look to get colour, tone and mood. So we did do, you know, if you go back to the COVID years, there was a lot of blue. You know, for frontline workers, there was a lot of respect and a lot of appreciation. Then we moved into a little bit more colour last year, you know, a bit more warm tones and warming it up. And this year we're just going right out there.
0: And 60 boats. Describe the boats for me.
1: So there's a variety of boat vessels, from ferries to tall ships to charter vessels and launches out there. And each boat captain has been given an allotment of lights, which they are doing their own design for on their own boat, and we are controlling what those lights do. So in between the shows, they're going to be doing what's called the Harbour of Lights Parade, and as soon as 9 p.m. and midnight hit, they are going into a specific show which matches with what we're doing on the in the other areas. So they will be tied in. So the harbour itself has these boats at the edge, because we don't want them in the middle, obviously, right in the middle, because it's the fireworks are there and it's not safe. Move them out the edge, which means there's a border of colour matching in with the whole show.
0: So what's happening today for you in the process? Where are we now, this second week in December?
1: Today we are checking simulations. So we have various computer simulations, some lighting software, and we've also built our own lighting visualizer in Unreal Engine, the game engine that's used to make games like Fortnite. Because we've had 200 or 300 lights in the past, big outdoor ones out there, and we added an extra 5,000 lights last year. And we're able to create a much better simulation and look at the whole show in 3D in real time. And so we're in the middle of that, going through all our queues and checking them so that we have a lot less time on site. So if you go back 20 years, this show would have had people working through till sunrise every morning for a week on site. So, but there's very little that will stop this show. It would have to be incredibly high wind. It's probably one of the very few things that would, you know, slow the show down or stop it.
0: What's ahead for the next 3 weeks? Is that 3 weeks?
1: So 3 weeks of testing, checking, installing. There are a plethora of meetings to have with all different types of departments and people. So because we're stopping a whole city, you have to talk to the maritime units, you have to talk to the Civil Aviation Authority, you'll need to talk to the roads authorities, to the police. So there are meetings upon meetings. There's 5 or 6 nights of testing whilst everyone's asleep, not knowing that the whole harbour's lighting up in different colours while they're sleeping.
0: I'm curious to know what happens on the night and what it feels like.
1: In the moments leading up, it's, you know, the nerves come right up and you get very excited and you're double-checking everything you've already triple-checked. There are people in little boxes in the bridge should, you know, power fail or communication fail or data fail, who are instructed with little sheets.

0: on which buttons to press to keep the show going. They've got every scenario, you know, if you're locked in there, if you've got no communication, if this has failed, if that has failed, this is your next, you know, action that you should take. No matter what, the show keeps going on. If the fireworks are going, we're going. And from that moment on, it's pure joy.
1: December 14 changed the way this summer unfolded. A moment that sat heavily over the city as the year edged towards its end. Back in 2022.
2: Is that your daughter?
3: That's my son, on the end there. The tall guy, and the one next to her is my daughter, and the other daughter somewhere else. The rest of the crew is we basically, you know, treat them like family because we're in one of those industries that where things can go wrong. You know, it's fairly devastating, so we make sure that we look after each other and look after everybody.
2: It's Friday the 23rd of December, two sleeps till Christmas, and just over a week before the big night. It's a hot summer's morning here on the western side of the harbour at Glebe Island Shipping Terminal, where Fortunato Foti is overseeing the fireworks being loaded onto the barges.
3: You know, there's a lot of crane movements that are happening at the moment, a lot of bobcat movements, filling bins with sand and the equipment to stabilise them. Each day getting the fireworks in because we bring them in on a daily basis, and loading them onto the barges and into the mortars or the tubes that we use to launch the fireworks. So they will stay here till New Year's Eve and start heading out around 3 o'clock in the afternoon on New Year's Eve. We've got 18 containers of equipment, and there's probably two 40-foot shipping containers of fireworks. So there's a fair bit that has to be put onto the barges over the next 8 days. We have about a 300-metre exclusion zone, which is fairly large, so anything that may or may not happen should all fall within the exclusion zone, and that's the whole idea of having one.
2: He's having Christmas off, but works right through the rest of the silly season. I can't imagine what it's like to be one of those people on the night making sure it all goes according to plan. They must all be on high alert.
3: We actually have people on the barges when the fireworks are being launched, so they've got fireworks 2-3 metres away from them. Admittedly, they're inside a shipping container as the protection, which is fine. Yeah, look, it gets a bit noisy on there. There's a lot of smoke, there's a lot of sparks flying around. You know, hopefully it'll all go according to plan.
2: I hope so too. Well, I really hope all goes according to plan for these hard-working creatives as they make our New Year's Eve a night to remember. And looking back, well, I remember the New Year's Eve program I made in 2022. It was spectacular.
4: Are you ready to count it down?
5: 7, 6, 5, 4, 3, 2, 1.
2: Oh, the sky is a blaze of colour and it is stunning. Sydney New Year's Eve 2025 was as spectacular as ever. But at 11 o'clock, Sydney paused. The harbour bridge and boats on the water were lit in white, a symbol of unity and peace in the wake of the horrific attacks at Bondi. Crowds were invited to observe a minute of silence. As the harbour glowed white, a menorah was projected onto the 4 sandstone pylons of the harbour bridge. Following the silence, a dove and the words peace and unity appeared across the pylons. An extraordinary moment of togetherness and a rare stillness in a city known for spectacle. You've been listening to Fortunato Foti and the team behind Sydney New Year's Eve's fireworks for the documentary In the Studio from the BBC World Service, produced and presented by me, Regina Botros. My executive producer is Stephen Hughes. Each episode of the documentary In the Studio is available wherever you get your podcasts. 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
4: From CBC News, the world is sour. I'm Neil Kumar. A tentative deal has been reached between the U.S. and Iran to extend the ceasefire for another 60 days. U.S. Vice President J.D. Vance says they are now waiting for President Trump to endorse it.
5: Well, I think it's hard to say exactly when or if the president is going to sign the MOU. We're going back and forth on a couple of language points. I do think that we've made a lot of progress here. It's very clear that I think the Iranians, they want a deal, and they want to open the Straits of Hormuz. We want them to open the Straits of Hormuz. There are a couple of issues on the nuclear stuff.
4: Vance says there are still a few sticking points that need to be worked out. The framework includes reopening the Strait of Hormuz. In Romania, officials say that a Russian drone has crashed into an apartment building in the city of Galați. In a statement, the defense ministry says it happened as Russia carried out attacks in Ukraine near the border. The crash caused a fire on the 10th floor of the building, which led to the evacuation of about 70 people. Two people received medical treatment for minor injuries. The head of the World Health Organization says Ebola can indeed be stopped. Tedros Adhanom Ghebreyesus made the comments after arriving in Congo to visit the affected regions.
6: The mistrust, we can see people are really worried

0: they're not understanding what's happening, and I think that could also affect the response. But I have faith.
1: The head of the WHO is also calling for a ceasefire to be declared in the areas that have been hit the hardest by the virus and to let health workers in. Back here at home, this year's wildfire season is now underway. On Thursday, the federal government presented its wildfire forecast. Kate Kyle has the details.
2: While the wildfire season is underway, it's off to a quieter start than in recent years. But Jan Boulanger with Natural Resources Canada says it probably won't stay that way.
3: This season retains the potential to be a significant one right across the country.
2: British Columbia faces the highest wildfire risk, particularly in July. Southern Ontario and Quebec will likely peak in June. And in the last few days, there's already been an increase in fire activity in Manitoba, Saskatchewan, and the Northwest Territories.
4: We know that situation can change rapidly.
2: Eleanor Olszewski is the Federal Minister of Emergency Management and Community Resilience.
4: And that's why preparedness matters in every community.
2: And she says that's why Ottawa has funded expansions in Canada's aerial firefighting capacity and modernizing alert systems. Kate Kyle, CBC News, Yellowknife.
1: In Ottawa, police say that a six-year-old has died after being found in the Rideau River. The child was reported missing just after 5 p.m. local time Thursday. Paramedics performed life-saving efforts before the child died in hospital a short time later. Police say the investigation is ongoing. The Saskatchewan legislature is undergoing some renovations. A former office is getting turned into a private washroom for female MLAs. Right now, there is a private bathroom for men with multiple stalls and urinals. Women who make up 30% of the legislature share one stall. The CBC's Colleen Silverthorne has the story.
5: Iris Lang has worked at Saskatchewan's legislative building for 41 years. As clerk of the assembly, she's watched the number of women elected as MLAs grow, but their bathroom space has stayed the same. One stall for everyone to share.
6: There has been a need, and now there's more and more women, and it's just equitable.
5: Long overdue, a new bathroom is nearly complete for female MLAs, with multiple stalls and a family change room. NDP MLA Kim Breckner says it's about time. She has a five-month-old who she brought to work this week, since MLAs don't get maternity leave. And she's not alone.
7: There's a lot of instances where we're going to have to bring our babies. It makes this a whole lot easier.
5: As for Lang, the new bathroom is in her old office. She pushed to get the project done. Lang plans to retire in 2 years and says it'll be a great legacy to leave behind. Colleen Silverthorne, CBC News, Regina.
1: And that is The World This Hour. For CBC News, I'm Neil Kumar.

0: You're listening to CBC Radio 1. I'm Saroja Coelho. Coming up next, it's The Health Report from Australia's Radio National.
1: Norman, I know you're on social media.
2: Am I? Yes. Well, I try not to be.
1: In some capacity.
2: Yeah.
1: Hashtag peptides. Have you encountered it?
2: I've tried to avoid it because as soon as I do that, it's going to come into my Instagram feed and I will see nothing else. The algorithm is going to hit me. So I know what, I kind of know what's out there, but it's ugly.
1: I went peeking.
2: Oh, did you?
1: I went peeking and it is ugly. It's stuff marketed for anti-aging, gaining muscle. A lot of it's deeply seated in diet culture. Give your pennies, big promises. And a recent study that's looked into this, it's pretty scary stuff with lots of potential harm, and it's an unregulated Wild West out there.
2: That's coming up on the Health Report.
1: I'm Priya Alexander.
2: And I'm Norman Swan.
1: And for a change, we're both on Gadigal land.
2: Hi, Priya.
1: Hello. Also on the show, a study that has looked at Parkinson's disease and potential big differences when it comes to gender, how you present and the kind of symptoms you experience.
2: And indeed what might have been the risk factors associated with it, and some of them are quite surprising. Plus we're going to look at a cardiac treatment that you may not need. It's complicated, but we'll get through it.
1: And on What's That Rash? Full body MRIs, are they worth it or do they make you shudder with fear? They should, but you should definitely listen to this one.
2: Yeah, it's not going to be too much, but it sometimes goes along with the peptide story. So what's in the news?
1: First, we're starting with the Heart Foundation, which has launched its first clinical consensus statement on obesity.

0: obesity and heart disease.
1: So this is in the era of our favourite drugs, GLP-1. Yes. Well, not necessarily favourite, but we talk about them all the time.
0: We do because there's a lot of, there's a lot of it about and a lot of emerging research. But these guidelines are really giving clinicians, health professionals, cardiologists guidance on management of heart disease in people living with overweight obesity.
1: And also prevention.
0: And prevention. But it is the first time that there's real clarity on the use of GLP-1 medications in the area.
1: And what do they say?
0: So they have said semaglutide, which people would know as Ozempic, should be considered for weight management in people who have established heart disease to reduce their risk.
1: So established heart disease means you've had angina, or you've had a stent. Or
0: had a heart attack, yes.
1: Or stroke indeed.
0: They've said a GLP-1 with proven cardiovascular benefits, so that includes semaglutide or Ozempic, liraglutide or tirzepatide, which people would know as Mounjaro, should be considered in adults with type 2 diabetes to reduce heart disease.
1: So this is when you've got diabetes, which is a very high risk. And so if you've got type 2 diabetes, your risk of a subsequent of a heart attack is almost the same as if you've had a previous heart attack.
0: So it's very high. Automatically high risk. And then for people, adults living with heart failure, with their ejection fraction preserved, so you're still able to contract and get good blood flow out of the heart, they have suggested considering Ozempic or Mounjaro, semaglutide or tirzepatide to improve someone's symptoms and their functional capacity, so ability to exercise.
1: So this is the whole thing, that these drugs may have separate effects on the heart, independent of their effect on obesity and weight loss.
0: But I perused this with my GP hat on.
1: Mm-hmm. And is it ever off, by the way?
0: Well, sometimes. It's hard to take it off, to be honest. But the guideline, well, I found the document very useful because it really openly acknowledged things like weight stigma, inequities in the healthcare system. It also talked about the complexities of weight and the kind of relationship between excess fat tissue and how it impacts cardiac function. It was a really clear linking of these things. And whilst it's really good guidance, Norman, I thought some of this is still not implementable because of equity issues. It's still
1: so
0: not
1: in other
0: words, on the
1: PBS. If you don't have type 2 diabetes, you've got to pay for it out of your own pocket.
0: Yes. So access equity here is a real problem. So whilst it's nice to have the guidance, I know lots of patients of mine still won't be able to access it.
1: So we talk about a fair society, but those who've got the dough can reduce their cardiac risk further because they've got the money.
0: Yeah, which just widens the gap further and further.
1: It's not fair.
0: Good news on RSV.
1: Yeah, respiratory syncytial virus vaccine. So this is the vaccine that is given to mothers.
0: Yes.
1: To protect them against respiratory syncytial virus, a nasty, a potentially nasty respiratory virus. But it's very nasty if babies get it and cause of hospitalization and worse. And so there is a maternal vaccine available, which then protects the baby because of the antibodies going through to the placenta and also presumably through breast milk as well. Now, we have to say to start with, this paper has not been published yet. So this is a preprint. The results may change when it's been properly reviewed. But they're pretty impressive results in terms of protection.
0: The babies who were born to mothers who received the vaccine in pregnancy were 80% less likely to be admitted to hospital due to RSV. That is significant numbers. And worth just pointing out to people that this vaccine rollout happened early last year. We covered it on the health report. So it started in February 2025. And over that period, they've seen hospital admissions for newborns cut by almost half in its first year. So it's a successful program. For people who are pregnant or who are thinking about it, we give it to you anytime from 28 weeks. And most of my patients, Norman, come in at 30 weeks for their whooping cough in one arm, RSV in the other.
1: Presumably influenza as well.
0: Yes. They've usually had influenza by then. We're getting influenza in the arm now, but you can have that at any gestation. But, you know, the timings do matter.
1: And interesting, they also looked at, there's a monoclonal antibody drug which simulates the immune effects of the vaccine. So it's not a vaccine, but it simulates the vaccine. You give it to newborn babies. And these are babies before the vaccine was available to mothers, and they looked at the effectiveness of this monoclonal antibody. It's called nirsevimab, and it was very effective too.
0: Very effective.
1: Up to nearly 90% reduction in risk.
0: So babies get that if mum didn't get the vaccine in pregnancy, if the baby is high risk, or if mum got vaccinated and then gives birth less than 2 weeks later because there's not been time for the antibodies to cross the placenta and get to the baby. So

0: Some babies will get it, not all, and it depends on the state as well.
1: So good news there in terms of respiratory virus vaccine. And we just need to touch base with two infections which are roiling the world, or roiling Australia and the world. One is Ebola and the other is diphtheria. And I suppose I want to say, I'm going to editorialise here. We should be ashamed as a nation of this outbreak of diphtheria. And we look at Ebola in the Congo and in neighbouring Uganda, which has almost certainly been underreported. It could well turn out to be an incredibly nasty outbreak, or it may already be a nasty outbreak with this form of Ebola. And we can come back to that later. And it's no epidemic or pandemic in human history has occurred just because of the bug. It's the bug's interaction with the way we live, the way our lives are organized, the disruption to our environment. So you've got Ebola in a failed state where there's warfare, where they don't trust the government, and where the health services are woefully inadequate, not just because they might be inadequate anyway, but because health services can't get into that region. And also there's cultural aspects to that too, where people don't want to declare that somebody in their family has died, and therefore there aren't proper burial practices, and you come in contact with the body and you spread Ebola. Let's look at diphtheria.
0: A vaccine-preventable illness.
1: Words fail me that we have now, you know, depending on when you're listening to this episode of the health report, the numbers will almost certainly have gone up, but we're at nearly 200 as we talk now.
0: And in several states and impacting remote Aboriginal communities. I think just to go to your point, Dr. Matt Mason, who's from the University of Sunshine Coast, has said, "We must be honest, this is not simply a matter of individual vaccine hesitancy. It reflects decades of underinvestment in culturally appropriate community-led health infrastructure." So this is a failure. We've seen vaccination rates decline, particularly in childhood.
1: But these are people in their 20s.
0: Yes, the median age, yep.
1: Median age means that the age around which most people are getting infections is 26. Most of it is the skin version of diphtheria, but about a third of the cases are respiratory diphtheria, and that's what you can die of because you can get a blocked throat. It's worse in children than in adults because you've got a bigger throat, but you also get an inflammation of the heart, and that's why it is potentially fatal. But you get this from close contact with other people.
0: Overcrowding.
1: And almost every state and territory in Australia has inadequately invested in housing in Aboriginal and Torres Strait Islander communities. Northern Territory is notorious. And I just heard the other day, you know, giving more money for Aboriginal housing in the Northern Territory. Northern Territory is wasting money on Aboriginal housing by building houses that are hot boxes, where there are alternative designs available which are cheaper and more effective and cooler. So you get families crowding into one room with an expensive air conditioner where they can't afford the electricity, and you come in abnormal contact. We have created, as a nation, the environment for diphtheria to take off, and we should be ashamed of ourselves.
0: There's been criticism, to your point, of the Northern Territory health response, the fact that there hasn't been enough communication with the public, enough Aboriginal-led communication so that it's actually available to people in the community. They know what to do if they develop a sore throat, present early, be aware of vaccination as an option. There has been a lot of criticism, and look, this is a failure at many levels. And I think, you know, just a couple of weeks ago, we covered the fact that the World Health Organization had declared trachoma elimination in Australia. To this, the pendulum swinging completely the other way. This is a complete failure. I agree with you.
1: And if you know, listen to the two people who led the trachoma campaign, Professor Hugh Taylor, University of Melbourne, and the late Fred Hollows, they spoke about exactly the same conditions that produced trachoma as we're seeing now all those years ago. But we've managed to prevent it, intervene, do something about it. Significantly a medical response as well as environmental. But here you've got this ancient disease back.
0: Surging again. Just a reminder to everybody that diphtheria doses are on the schedule for children. They receive multiple doses, including one during adolescence. But for anyone who is aged 50. It's recommended.

0: recommended that you get a booster if you're travelling. Indonesia, Thailand, India, diphtheria is endemic in those countries. So in your travel consult, you should be asking, do I need a booster? So you might need to pay for it. I think it should be free. If anyone's listening who has any clout, I think that we remove all barriers for people. But this is a story that must be watched closely. If you want to hear more about Ebola, we are doing a bonus episode just on that topic where we will do a deep dive and go into much more detail. That is available in the show notes or on the ABC Listen app.
1: On ABC Radio National, you're with the Health Report. So Priya, now it's time for the word of the moment, peptides.
0: Yes.
1: It's just everywhere. Well, the chat is everywhere, but I think the peptides are everywhere too.
0: Both are everywhere. The hashtag is everywhere. They're being marketed for weight management, anti-aging, skin benefits, this looks maxing.
1: So every time we talk about peptides, people say, what are they? So is this your starter for 10 or do you want me to do that?
0: Oh, wow. So we're back to med school. I describe them as if you put together lots of little short chains, you make a peptide. There are some peptides people would know, like Ozempic or semaglutide or insulin. And
1: growth hormone.
0: Yes. What we're talking about, though, is these unregulated products that people can go and get from a website. Some health professionals are actually importing them and giving them to patients, and they're unregulated.
1: And if you want to know more about this, we have a What's That Rash on peptides a few weeks ago, which you can tune into. And just to clarify further, so a peptide is like a very small protein. It's just a chain of the building blocks of proteins, amino acids. And many of these are on the poison schedule. There's a copper-containing one. There's one that's supposed to heal muscles. Mm. The story we ran on What's That Rash was one called melanotan, which is used for tanning.
0: Yes.
1: So these peptides actually have real effects on the body. So this one interferes with melanocortin, which is a hormone, which does stimulate the cells in your skin to produce pigment. But it also has effects throughout the body, including the brain.
0: And it's not risk-free.
1: And there's been a review of the situation at the moment in The Lancet. And one of the authors is Tim Pierkowski, who is an NHMRC fellow in the School of Public Health at the University of Queensland, which is really a word of warning and the state of the art at the moment. Welcome to the Health Report, Tim.
2: Thanks for having me.
1: So when you did this review, what's the evidence about who's taking peptides?
2: At the moment, we don't have any solid prevalence data. All we've got is proxy measures that we can rely on. So, for example, we know that as of May 2026, there is, I think, a couple hundred thousand posts on Instagram regarding peptides, and I think a couple hundred thousand videos on TikTok regarding peptides, which is a lot more than what there was last year. Other sort of proxy measures we have for us in Australia specifically is needle and syringe providers are seeing a huge influx in service provision for the equipment necessary to inject these substances, so much so that down the Gold Coast, there is needles and syringe providers that have seen a 600% increase in terms of the service provision from this year versus last year.
1: And just to explain, pretty much all these peptides have to be injected or put on the skin because they're destroyed in the stomach when you swallow them.
2: Correct. Yeah. Even topical application has not the best bioavailability. So you really do want to inject.
0: So, Tim, the Therapeutic Goods Administration, the TGA, have in the last 2 weeks seized, they say, more than 900,000 units of unlawfully imported therapeutic goods. That includes things like nicotine pouches and these peptides that we're talking about. Are we really behind the eight ball when it comes to regulation in Australia? Like, how are people accessing these so readily when we don't even know what's in them?
2: So when we talk about the TGA, I guess they're our, you know, medicines or approved product regulation body. And so, you know, when it comes to peptides, like you would have heard and you mentioned earlier, you know, semaglutide, Ozempic, Mounjaro, tirzepatide, that's, you know, their bag. The peptides that we're talking about here are really either A, underground, we'll call them knockoffs of these substances. So they're made in and compounded in an unregulated manner and sold on, we'll call it, you know, online or through underground channels. And then we've also got all of the other wonderful injectable peptides that aren't necessarily on TGA's radar or anywhere near approval. So, for example,

0: example, BPC-157, which is an interesting one. It was
1: for muscle healing.
0: Yes, it's used for recovery, so for increases collagen synthesis. That one was on their radar for a while, and I mean, I used just one example of, I guess, some of the peptides I've used in the past was BPC-157, probably more 13, 14 years ago. But it took until 2023 to put it on the Schedule 4 poisons list. And so if you can imagine, there's, you know, a lot of these that are popular at the moment. Some of them just haven't made it to even be scheduled. But I suppose, again, part of this responsibility falls on our, you know, regulatory bodies, but a large proportion falls on our ARPA registered friends.
1: Yeah, so just to explain that, I mean, I was confused about this to begin with, that a lot of these peptides have to be prescribed. And I thought, well, if they're going to be prescribed, assume then the TGA has approved them. But in fact, that's not true. What the TGA has done is they've put them on the poison schedule. And if something's on the poison schedule, then a doctor actually has to prescribe them for them to be legal. So there are a lot of doctors out there, presumably, prescribing stuff on the poison schedule.
0: Yes. And so I think, well, let's break this up even more, Norman. One, you've got people who are not seeking a prescription or even bothering with that pathway. They're just going to, you know, peptide.com.au, not a real site, by the way, and ordering, you know, whatever they'd like, and it's shipped to their door within, you know, a couple of days, and then using it based on
1: social
0: information from there. Yeah. Influencers, mates, online forums, wherever.
2: How are the other people getting it?
0: So the other group, I guess, is those who have the means and the access to go and see a health professional. And commonly, I guess we call these, you know, anti-aging or TRT clinics. And you can go to these clinics and there is a means there for prescribers to, you know, well, the most popular one, obviously, is Ozempic or semaglutide, right, being used off-label, so not for the, you know, intended indications, being diabetes, but for weight loss. And so they can, you know, go and prescribe that and off you go, you purchase it and you start injecting. Also, the ones that are on the poison schedule or, you know, not on the radar that have been compounded and are prescribed, so things like GHKCU, BPC-157, of course, TB-500.
1: So I just want to get to what we know, because, you know, these are, we'll come to whether or not they're actually getting what they're getting when it arrives at the door. But these are substances with real effects on the body. I described melanotan and melanocortin issue earlier. And the risk is, if you are taking the real one, is that you might get an effect on your muscles, but there are off-target effects because you're affecting metabolism or hormone communication elsewhere in the body. But of course, there's also this enormous placebo effect. You're getting it through the mail. You've had to make the effort. You've got to buy a syringe. You've got to inject it. And your expectation of benefit is high. I mean, this is textbook placebo territory here. Just talk to us about what we know about the benefits versus the risks.
0: I mean, a lot of the let's use BPC-157 as the example. A lot of these substances don't have that level of evidence, and even for BPC, I wouldn't say that it was, you know, fantastic. Lots of preclinical stuff, and there's 3 human studies to date that were very, very much pilot studies. I guess outside of that, no. People are relying on animal studies with rodents usually. That said, I just do want to make a point that a lot of people, and perhaps this does relate to the placebo effect, a lot of people do order these and do express positive stories about how it's relieved their pain or they're feeling better or, you know, whatever else. And I think we'd be foolish to discount that completely. And really, just points to the fact that we need to gather the resources and interrogate this with robust research.
1: Now, of course, you don't know what's arriving in the mail, and you've done a study of steroids, in other words, muscle-building steroids, anabolic steroids, illicit steroid use in the gym, where you ask people to voluntarily send in

0: what they got in the mail for the steroids to see what was there. What did you find in illicit steroids when you got, when it arrived in the mail for you?
1: So they actually had to bring them in to the service because sending them in the mail is illegal. But when they came in and dropped them off, we then had to cart them off for an analysis. We found that across 2 years of roid check, which is what the program was called, that less than 1 in 10 of the steroids submitted were the right steroid and the right dose. Of a subset that we tested, we found toxic heavy metals outside of permissible daily limits in almost all of those. So things like arsenic, lead and cadmium.
2: So do we have a sense of peptides? So if they're tested, how many of those actually contain what they say they do?
1: So currently have a trial underway where we have people submitting and we are testing those results. I wish I could tell you, but I don't know yet. I'm waiting. We're waiting to see. I do have a feeling that if this is the same unregulated enhancement drug market as steroids, and so I do have a feeling that we're going to see something similar.
2: And Tim, just to be clear here, when you said compounded before, these peptides are compounded, it might not necessarily be in a chemist, the setting that we envision. It could be in someone's home, in a Thermomix, in any environment. Is that what we're saying?
1: Yeah, sorry, I should have been clearer with that. So this isn't necessarily professional compounding. This is, done in...
2: It could be Norman in his kitchen.
1: It very much could be.
2: Okay. Scary stuff.
1: And on that, sorry to interrupt, but on that, a lot of these peptides come with claims around, 99% purity or other things like this. Those also aren't tested in a, regulated facility or in a public research facility like I had with RoidCheck. There was no chains of custody or oversight. And the way that they're being tested, the people involved, there is vested financial interests there. And so I find it difficult to trust the mechanism or the way that that's being done. And I think other people aren't necessarily savvy to that.
0: So coming back to that early question from Priya about regulation, I mean, our regulators are really failing us here. So doctors are prescribing this, and presumably APRA, the regulator for doctors, isn't doing very much about it, I assume. We don't know. And the TGA is putting on the poison schedule and relying on doctors not to prescribe them, but some are. I mean, this is a mess at the moment.
1: Well, I think APRA is also hamstrung in terms of the evidence available, but you're right, there needs to be a response. Number one, for those who are prescribing and where there is evidence there, there needs to be sufficient wraparound care for those people who are, so for example, semaglutide or tirzepatide, there needs to be sufficient, really, partnership between allied health professionals around that wraparound care in terms of, diet and exercise that goes along with these.
0: Tim, thank you for joining us.
1: No, thanks for having me.
0: Dr. Tim Piotrkowski, who is an NHMRC fellow in the School of Public Health at the University of Queensland.
2: Just interestingly, Norman, I'm not prescribing the unregulated ones, which I don't know what the patient is getting.
0: I've made in my kitchen, yeah.
2: Yeah, you've made correct. So I think it is the Wild West. And I think if health professionals are putting hand on heart, writing a script for something which they don't know what the patient is getting, it lacks evidence, safety data, and you're not doing the wraparound care that Tim just mentioned, I think that's dangerous territory.
0: You're with the Health Report here on ABC Radio National.
2: Coming up on What's That Rash? Full body MRI, should we all be having one? Norman, Parkinson's disease, I think most people are aware of it. I think it's a movement disorder mainly, with tremor, rigidity, but it's actually quite complex. It can impact sleep, mood.
0: Affects the whole brain.
2: Yes.
0: Quite significant, and some people get very disabled by it.
2: Yes.
0: And have their on and off moments. Anyway, there's a project run out of Queensland Institute of Medical Research, which is looking at the genetics of Parkinson's disease, but also what the environmental exposures might be and what the differences are between men and women. So this is an interesting study, about 10,000 people, self-reported. So we'll explore just how valid that is when people report their own diagnosis. But really interesting.

0: go further. So let's just summarize the findings here between men and women, because I find some of it was really fascinating.
1: Women experience more falls, more chronic pain, and before the diagnosis, they also experience rigidity. They also reported more often than males that the symptoms started on only one side of the body, either the left or the right side.
0: Really?
1: On the other hand, men had more bradykinesia, which is a slowness of movement before presenting the tremor. And they also experienced more cognitive decline, in some cases, even diagnosis of dementia. Depression and anxiety were also more common among women. And sleep disorders were more common among men.
0: What sort of sleep disorders?
1: We're talking about things like sleep apnea, in particular, REM sleep behavior disorder. This is a disorder in which people act out their dreams.
0: So they lose the paralysis that normally goes along with REM sleep.
1: Yes, that's correct.
2: I noticed, Miguel, that there's this pesticide exposure, which excites Norman. Well, you're quite interested in it, Norman, I should say. But it appeared that men have higher rates or higher risk of Parkinson's disease, and they also tend to have higher rates of pesticide exposure. Is that enough to say that exposure to pesticides is what is actually causing Parkinson's disease?
1: Well, it is very important to establish that Parkinson's is neither 100% genetic or 100% the environment, and that there is no single cause to most Parkinson's cases. It is instead the cumulative effect of genes, environment, lifestyle, age, and it is extremely difficult to say that there is one single cause. Now, what we did see in the study is that exposure to some toxicants like pesticides or herbicides, or that people were reporting working on high-risk occupations, and this is, you know, in agriculture or welding, some petrochemicals, this is substantial and requires further investigation. So we're talking about 36% of participants being exposed to pesticides and herbicides, 33% having these high-risk occupations. And the other very interesting finding was major head injuries, like, you know, a hit to the head that involves losing consciousness. It was reported by 16% of participants. This is higher than the general population. And again, all we can say is that these characteristics are more common among people living with Parkinson's in the country, and this is in line with what has been reported in other countries as well.
0: I mean, the reason presumably that you asked about pesticides was that this is not the first study to show that. There's been repeated studies suggesting that some toxins may increase the risk of Parkinson's disease. So, I mean, given that you're now the nth study to show this, presumably it requires some more serious investigation, given that there are thousands of people in Australia exposed to this in their occupation.
1: Yeah, absolutely. Importantly, not all pesticides or herbicides are the same. And this is why we need to do more research and figure out exactly like who is susceptible to what, and also what are the mechanisms. Because, you know, being exposed one day for a few minutes is not the same as being exposed as part of your job over decades. We have some evidence about some pesticides or herbicides that is stronger than for others. So, yes, we definitely need to do more work in this field.
2: How reliable is the data, given that it's self-reported? People might be years down the track, that their memory of their symptoms, the onset might have changed over time. How much does that impact the story?
1: I think this is both a strength and a limitation of our study. It is a strength because it gives people living with the disease the opportunity to express how they live with it. And it is also a limitation because, you know, when you talk about a study that involves 10,000 participants, there's just no feasible way financially and logistically to perform detailed clinic-based assessments on every single participant. So at the moment, we are doing in a subset a study that involves telehealth assessments, and this is going to help us, you know, validate what people reported in the questionnaire versus what the observations from the clinicians would be.

0: Miguel, thank you very much for joining us.
1: Thank you, Norman and Priya.
0: It's Associate Professor Miguel Renteria, who is a group leader in this neurogenomics group at Queensland Institute of Medical Research, Berghofer in Brisbane.
2: On ABC Radio National, you're with the Health Report.
0: So I really wanted to do this next story, Priya, because it's not often you hear a story, some research, where you actually don't need to do something.
2: Yes.
0: And as a consumer, you can say, do I really need that? And the specialist is going to say, well, no. And then you can say, if they say yes, you can refer them to the health report. So it's kind of a complicated story. Let's see if we get into it. And our interviewee in a moment, Professor Sanders, is going to tell us whether we got it right or not. So we're talking about heart failure.
2: Yes.
0: And we're talking about heart failure, which is probably the commonest form of heart failure, where your left ventricle isn't pumping out quite as much blood as it should. And the other, and the heart gets larger, and you can get an arrhythmia in your upper chambers, atrial fibrillation. And you can also, because your ventricle is being stretched and damaged, be at risk of a potentially fatal arrhythmia called ventricular fibrillation. And they often put in a defibrillator into your chest, which can zap your chest if you go into VF.
2: It can synchronize things, but...
0: But...
2: Yes.
0: What cardiologists have also been doing is going in and fixing up the atrial fibrillation by burning around the pulmonary vein called ablation. We've done this many times on the Health Report, and we'll have some links to those stories in the past. And the question is, do you really need to do that ablation? Because anything you do extra is extra cost and extra potential risk.
2: And we should explain perhaps that by ablating that node, really what you're saying is to the device, you take over and we'll get rid of the body's system.
0: That's right.
2: Yes.
0: In other words, the theory was that the device could work, the defibrillation
2: would be more effective.
0: Could work better.
2: Yes.
0: So Professor Sanders, who's director of the Centre for Heart Rhythm Disorders in Adelaide, what do we get out of 10 for our description of what's going on here?
1: That's a fantastic description. I think the important thing, though, is there's two different types of ablation. One is to ablate the pulmonary veins to get normal rhythm, which really we should be trying to do in most people with heart failure because it's got a proven mortality benefit. But the second is where we damage the AV node, where we render the person dependent on the pacemaker. The thought there is really to say that we're going to allow the pacemaker to work more efficiently by ensuring that it's going to be pacing the heart and resynchronizing it.
0: And we should just explain, the AV node is if you like, our endogenous pacemaker in the heart. This is our natural pacemaker.
1: It's our natural electrical system that allows the top and bottom chambers to be coordinated in activity. And so the study that we did, really, because the data would suggest that in people with atrial fibrillation, unless you burnt the node, this therapy was being less effective, and so there was a push towards undertaking this AV node ablation and rendering people dependent on the pacemaker. And so that's where this study is hugely important, because it's a randomized study, and what it shows is that there's no difference between managing it medically or to ablate the AV node. And so this is a scenario where we now should not be ablating the AV node universally on everyone, but rather we need to judge which person would benefit the most from it.
0: So to clarify, what you're doing there by getting rid of the AV node is really cutting off the messaging between the top of the heart and the bottom of the heart, leaving the bottom of the heart to its own devices. What are the side effects of that long term?
1: The side effect is really that you make the person dependent on the pacemaker. So if anything goes wrong with the pacemaker, they're not going to have a backup. There's no nature's backup when the pacemaker gives way. So although it improves symptoms, it doesn't improve survival, it doesn't improve heart failure admissions, and it renders them without any rhythm if the pacemaker should fail or get infected.
2: So you halted the trial early because there was no difference in terms of worsening of heart failure or death, and you've just said this shouldn't be done routinely then. Do we have any sense of in whom AV node ablation is effective and required?
1: Yeah, so I think this is an area that we're going to need to study, but we need to get the heart rates down, because if the heart rates are going very fast, say over 120 beats a minute, then the person's not going to do too well in a compromised, in heart failure situation. So we need to get the heart rate down, but the reality is in most people, we can do this with medication.

0: medications. If we cannot do it with medications, then we ought to be thinking about, is this the person who's going to benefit from AV node ablation? In this study, we improved the amount of pacing, but we didn't improve any of the outcomes.
1: So bottom line here, because another reason we're talking about this is that heart failure is becoming much, much more common as we age. It's not just a side effect of coronary heart disease, it's also a side effect of aging, is that it's another question to ask your cardiologist if they want to get the zapper out.
0: Absolutely. Look, 2% of the population have heart failure and 2% of the population have atrial fibrillation. This is a big deal and a very common scenario that lots of the listeners will be exposed to.
1: And just to correct, you know, to go back to my error at the beginning, is that to treat the atrial fibrillation is different if you're just getting rid of the electrical conductivity around the pulmonary vein. That's treating the atrial fibrillation, but not disconnecting the top from the bottom.
0: That's exactly right. So the listeners should know, if your cardiologist feels they can get you back to normal rhythm by treating atrial fibrillation, they should go ahead, because there's good data to suggest that it improves heart failure outcomes and also the risk of dying.
1: Professor Prash Sanders is Director of the Centre for Heart Rhythm Disorders in Adelaide.
2: On ABC Radio National, you're with the Health Report. And I'm going to leave you now with Tegan Taylor for What's That Rash?
3: Are you a selfie kind of guy, Norman? Are you the kind of guy that takes selfies a lot?
1: No. I mean, no? My arm isn't long enough.
3: That's why you need the selfie stick. You need the extendable stick. And when you go to all of your different overseas locations that you're always traveling to, you can get yourself in front of the... No. You don't like photos of yourself?
1: No, I'm sufficiently unself-conscious that I don't mind that. But it's hard to be in the media if you don't. But look, I just feel like a complete idiot doing selfies all over the place.
3: So you're probably not interested in today's episode of What's That Rash, which is really the ultimate selfie. A selfie of the inside of you.
1: The full body MRI.
3: That's what we're talking about today on What's That Rash?
1: The podcast where we answer the health questions that simply everyone's asking.
3: Beth is asking about full body MRIs. Beth writes, I keep seeing ads for full body MRIs. As an avid Health Report listener, I know you guys are dim on these sorts of things, but surely if I had something lurking in my body, it's better for me to know about it and then make an informed decision about what to do about it. What am I missing here?
1: Well, missing is the operative word, as we'll find out.
3: Well, indeed, a little bit of foreshadowing there. But okay, what? I guess a good place to start is, if you're not getting the ads that Beth is getting, what is a full body MRI?
1: The idea here is that you go into an MRI machine. And by the way, a full body MRI, as you'll discover in a minute, is not necessarily a full body MRI, but we'll come back to that in a moment. But the idea is that you do an MRI of your body.
3: And an MRI is magnetic resonance imaging. Let's take it right down to the cellular level. What, or even subcellular, what is an MRI actually? How does it look inside you?
1: Basically, an MRI machine exerts a very powerful magnetic field in the body, and the molecules twist under the magnetic impulse, which is why it's called magnetic resonance. And different tissues twist at different rates, and you're able to, through complex software, analyze that and pick up really very detailed pictures of the inside of your body without using x-rays.
3: So, and the benefit of that is you're not then exposed to the radiation that could cause damage to your tissues if you were having an x-ray or a CT.
1: Yeah, and it's not necessarily always better than a CT, but it does give a lot of information. And by the way, even MRIs for something like monitoring cancer when you're having cancer treatment are not necessarily the best imaging either, because they will just show up a lump, and then you need a PET scan to see whether or not it's an active lump or a lump where it's cancer, for example, that's already effectively treated. So different benefits from different types of scans, but the MRI gives you an amazing picture of the inside of the body in different slices. So imagine a slice, horizontal slice through your body, or a vertical slices through your body, and from that you can build up a composite picture.
3: We've talked about this before, the idea that the older you get and the more family history you accumulate, or the more medical history you accumulate, the more reasons why maybe doctors want to look inside your body just regularly to check. I know for me, I'm like, how do I fit into my schedule? Skin checks, mammograms, cervical screens. I need to have regular colonoscopies because I have a family history of bowel cancer. Like sometimes it feels like just being wheeled into a single

0: machine and just getting them to just have a look at everything all at once. It's a very appealing prospect.
1: It's hugely appealing, which is why it's big business both here and overseas. And the fact is that the screening programs that you're talking about, well, first of all, your colonoscopies are actually surveillance rather than screening because you've got a high family history, and that's very different, have been the result of many years of research to show that you can safely do a test, say the fecal occult blood test, the little poo test on the cardboard, or the cervical screening, now looking for HPV in the cervix and breast mammograms. Those have been studied to see whether or not the benefits outweigh the risks. And the risks are missing cancers and overdiagnosing cancers and doing it at a cost that's affordable for the nation. And so you want a cheap, effective, reasonably accurate test that really doesn't diagnose the condition. And that's a key here. So you're not diagnosing anything through screening. You're just finding an increased risk. So, for example, if you show blood on your bowel cancer screen, that doesn't necessarily mean that you've got bowel cancer, but it means you're a higher risk and you need further testing. And so MRIs do not fit into this because they have not shown a benefit for mass screening, that the benefits outweigh the costs and the risks.
0: I do want to get into a bit of a breakdown of that in a minute, but to sort of talk about what Beth is seeing, the market here is that there are MRIs around and you can pay to have a full body MRI scan. I went through, I put an effect phone number to sort of get a sense of how much it costs. The one that is closest to me is a $3,000 scan. And that's, like you say, just like a first step to see if anything's there. And so they are something that is a much more available, if you can afford it, than it ever was before. And so I suppose if you can afford it, you go, well, why not?
1: So we're not here to tell you don't do it.
0: But, it kind of sounds like you are.
1: Well, not really. I mean, you just need to know the risks versus the potential benefits.
0: It does feel like something that the risk feels low. So like, okay, I know you're about to disabuse me of these ideas, but as the closest thing to a punter we have in this conversation, Norman, if I'm seeing something like this, I'm like, okay, cool. If I've got $3,000 kicking around in my bank account, which I don't, I can kind of go, well, it's all upside for me. Either I have the scan and they find nothing and I'm healthy and amazing, or I have the scan and they find something and I can get it treated. And when you hear people tell stories about this sort of thing, you only ever hear these people who are like, the scan saved my life. I spoke to a woman a while ago, she found an aneurysm. You hear from other people that they have like an accidental scan that discovers that they also have some bladder cancer or something in their kidney. And it feels like only good things can come of this. I'm either clear or I find something that I wouldn't have found otherwise before it's a problem. What could be bad about that?
1: So if it's $3,000 out of your own pocket, then you'd say, well, okay, you roll the dice. But when you hear these stories, you don't hear the stories of people who found what's called in medicine an incidentaloma. In other words, you find something that's meaningless. The classic one is where you do a lung scan looking for lung disease and it picks up the thyroid gland along the way and they find a nodule on the thyroid. And that nodule may actually mean absolutely nothing, but you end up with surgery or treatment to your thyroid for something that might never have turned into cancer. Then there will be a complication rate with that surgery, which you would not have otherwise been exposed to. So nobody tells you about those stories, but they tell you about the findings of something that could have saved their lives. And no doubt there are those instances there. Let's just take a helicopter view. You pay $3,000, you think, why not? Well, if they find something and they've got to investigate, you're not paying out of your own pocket for that investigation.
0: Oh, we are.
1: The taxpayer's paying for it, or your health insurance is paying for it, and therefore everybody else in your health insurance system is paying for it. Because once you found something, that testing is therefore on the public purse in one way or another. So there you are generating increased costs to the health system and increased costs to yourself because you might be going through all that for nothing because it was nothing, there was no issue there. Then nobody tells you about the things they miss on an MRI scan. So that you come out with false reassurance. Well, I've had an MRI scan. I've got blood in my poo. It didn't show anything. I'm not going to do anything about this symptom because my MRI scan was clear. Well, you can miss things. Radiologists are not perfect, even with artificial intelligence helping them with the

0: diagnostic process, things do get missed. And that's not incompetence on the part of anybody. Things get missed. Things develop between scans. So it's well known that in between breast screens, women can develop breast cancer. When you go back and look at their breast screen, you can't see a cancer and it's developed very quickly. So you get false reassurance, and that could be life-threatening in itself, is that you ignore a symptom that you otherwise might have taken action on because you think your MRI is clear. So you've got to, as long as you walk in with your eyes open, this just tells you what you're like to some extent at that moment in time. It doesn't predict the future.
1: Both ends of this pendulum feel like they're sort of saying the opposite thing. It might catch something that you don't need it to catch, or it might not catch anything at all. You're like, well, you haven't reassured me. I'm still now more nervous about my health than ever.
0: Well, that's the other side of it, is does it create health anxiety? And the evidence on this is actually mixed. So you'll hear a lot of people in the screening community who don't like the idea of whole body MRI saying, oh, it creates unnecessary anxiety. The evidence on that is actually not that strong, because you know, somebody like Beth is saying, well, I'm prepared to take that. I'm not necessarily going to be more anxious than I otherwise am. And therefore, it's up to me as an adult. I can go through it, and it's not necessarily going to make me more or less anxious. And there is a little bit of evidence that it settles some people's minds. But as I said before, it may settle your mind unreasonably, because it's not a reassurance for the future. It's a reassurance maybe at that moment in time.
1: What if it comes back and it does find something?
0: Like cancer, for example.
1: Correct.
0: So the problem with early detection of cancer, while it sounds great, and we'd all like that to happen, there is a phenomenon called lead time bias. So for some tumors, there's no evidence or very little evidence that early detection makes a difference to overall survival. So let's say you find an early pancreatic cancer, you operate, you remove it, and you have 10 years of survival, when the statistics would suggest the 5-year survival is X percentage, and you've beaten the odds on that. The problem is, you might have lived from that moment where you had your MRI scan, you might have lived 10 years anyway. It's just that you've lived 10 years with the knowledge you've got pancreatic cancer, and it might have been diagnosed later in your life, but it's not made any difference to your survival. So in other words, later diagnosis and treatment may give you the same survival that you otherwise would have. It does your head in a bit, because we've been trained to think that early detection is good for you, as it is in many situations. And it may end up being good for you in pancreatic cancer, but you've got to watch this lead time bias. And it's been notorious in ovarian cancer, for example, and early detection of ovarian cancer. People say, oh, this is fantastic. This is what we've got to do. And it may well end up being so. But the evidence at the moment tends to suggest there's lead time bias, that you're just living with the knowledge you've got ovarian cancer rather than necessarily having cured it.
1: So pivoting a bit away from cancer, the other sorts of things that these kind of scans are looking for are things like musculoskeletal defects, neurodegeneration as well. Can you talk to me about the idea of low-value care?
0: So low-value care is where you're intervening and it's costing a lot of money without necessarily any benefit to the individual or the community at large. So my favorite example of this is, in fact, from an MRI study. So this was an MRI study of people with no history of osteoarthritis in their knee. I think from memory, they were in their 50s. And they did an MRI of one knee. And what they found was that it's almost normal in your 50s to have an MRI scan of the knee that looks like World War III. You know, you've got torn meniscus, you've got ragged edges to your cartilage and so on. So then they went back and looked at the symptoms of people. Did they have knee pain? And there was no correlation between their knee pain and their MRI scan. Which means if you go in for, if you've got knee pain and you go and have an MRI scan, you're going to see stuff which is actually normal. It looks terrible, but sends you off for treatment when you might otherwise not need it.
1: It's funny that you use knee osteoarthritis as an example there, Norman, because as you hinted at before, a lot of these full body MRIs are not actually full body MRIs, and they actually finish, some of them finish around the mid thigh or sometimes down to the ankles. So if you did have something happening in your knee, you're not necessarily going to find it out from this thing.
0: It was robbed.
1: So when we're talking harms here, we're not really talking about harms from the scan itself. Maybe a little bit of harm to your bank balance, given that they are about $3,000. We're talking more about indirect downstream harms that is actually really hard to know for me as an individual whether I've been harmed or not. It's more like a snapshot of society that we get.

0: be interesting to see how many doctors would have it done on themselves.
1: Mm.
0: And my guess would be, my hypothesis would be very few. There's no way I would have one done on me.
1: You wouldn't be curious to know what's going on inside?
0: No. I'll just,
1: you already know what the inside of your knees look like.
0: That's right. Yeah, my knee's screwed. And you know, that's up to me to get sorted. But do I want anything else? You know, I'll do my bowel cancer screening, you know, and I'll watch for other symptoms and new symptoms. You know, and you could come back and say, oh, well, why didn't you, if you'd had an old body MRI, you know, 10 years from now and I've got pancreatic cancer, well, why didn't you have it done? Even then, I wouldn't necessarily regret it because I wouldn't be sure that it would have made a big difference to my outcome. So I'm actually comfortable in that decision. But if Beth wants to have it done, then she might be lucky and they'll find something that makes a big difference. I just couldn't be bothered with the anxiety, unnecessary testing, the time taken out of my life for very little benefit, and the money out of my pocket. I'd rather spend it on an economy airfare to Europe.
1: as if you've ever travelled economy in your life.
0: If indeed an economy airfare costs that, given the current crisis in the Middle East. But anyway.
1: So what's our bottom line for Beth?
0: Beth, go with our blessing if you want to do it. Just listen to us about what the risks versus benefits are and you make up your own mind.
1: Well, Beth, thank you so much for the question. You can send us your questions. We are thatrash@abc.net.au.
0: See you next time.
1: See you then.

That was the health report from Australia's Radio National. After the news, it's ideas. I'm Saroja Coelho, and this is CBC Radio 1.

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1: We're going to save some puppies.
2: When there's a dog in need, Brady Oliveira and Alex Blumberg are hitting the ground running. 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
3: From CBC News, the world is sour. I'm Neil Kumar. Health workers in Congo are battling the Ebola outbreak in a conflict zone where deep mistrust among local communities is hampering efforts to contain the highly infectious disease. Chris Oshimringa has more from Kinshasa.
4: The sound of ambulance sirens carrying Ebola victims has become very familiar in Ituri province in the northeast of the Democratic Republic of Congo. Health workers have stepped up efforts to contain the outbreak, but they face challenges like insecurity and community mistrust. Mugisa Kisembo is one of the skeptical locals.
5: I don't believe Ebola exists because we have seen people going to the hospital with ailments like a headache or fever, only to end up dying there. The doctors later declared that they died of Ebola. That suggests that every illness is now being labeled as Ebola.
4: Relatives of an Ebola victim recently attacked a health facility in Ituri after being denied access to the body. Authorities say medical professionals must bury Ebola victims because the bodies are highly infectious. Another point of frustration in an already skeptical community. Chris Ochamringa for CBC News, Kinshasa.
3: Israeli Prime Minister Benjamin Netanyahu has ordered the military to take more control of the Gaza Strip. Netanyahu says he wants the IDF to occupy 70% of Gaza.
6: We are currently squeezing Hamas. We now control 60% of the territory of the Strip. You know this. We were at 50. We moved to 60. My directive is to go to 70. We're pressing them from all sides. We're dealing with the remnants.
3: Since the truce between Israel and Hamas took effect, hundreds of Palestinians

0: Palestinians have been killed in Israeli strikes. There are fears that the proposed Israeli expansion in the Palestinian territory could result in thousands more civilians being cut off from their homes. The U.S. and Iran have reached a tentative deal to extend their ceasefire by 60 days, but it still needs approval from Donald Trump. Paul Hunter tells us more.
1: Countless oil tankers still jammed up in the waters near the Strait of Hormuz, and with missiles fired from Iran intercepted by Kuwaiti forces, word emerged of a potential deal for a 60-day extension to the fragile ceasefire in the U.S.-Iran war. Key word, potential.
2: We perhaps have the makings of a deal here.
1: U.S. Treasury Secretary Scott Bessent on the tentative agreement to extend the ceasefire and trigger talks aimed at, as U.S. President Donald Trump has demanded, ending Iran's nuclear program, reopening the strait, and more.
2: President Trump has made it very clear that he has several red lines. He's not going to take a bad deal. He's going to make a great deal for the American people.
1: Trump has yet to agree to the possible ceasefire extension, but if both sides do sign off on it, a number of changes would kick in, including that Iran would agree to allow passage in the Strait of Hormuz and the U.S. would end its naval blockade of Iranian ports. Paul Hunter, CBC News, Washington.
0: Former U.S. Attorney General Pam Bondi will appear before a congressional committee today. Unlike her last appearance in February, there will be no cameras. Katie Nicholson has more from Washington.
3: Charlene Rochard won't be allowed in the hearing room, but the Canadian Epstein survivor will be waiting for answers outside.
4: We're just basically asking for truth, accountability, and some meaningful action.
3: U.S. President Donald Trump dismissed Pam Bondi from her role as Attorney General in April. Bondi had been subpoenaed to appear under oath before the House Oversight Committee, but justice officials argued that was moot because she was no longer in the job. Instead, Bondi is appearing before the committee behind closed doors for a transcribed interview. Rochard and other survivors will have dozens of volumes of the Epstein files with them on Capitol Hill, with potential investigative leads marked inside.
4: We are there for, I guess, a reminder of what actually needs to be done.
3: But they aren't guaranteed any answers, and the former attorney general won't be under oath. Katie Nicholson, CBC News, Washington.
0: And that is the World This Hour. For CBC News, I'm Neil Kumar.
5: The fact is, we all want to...
6: Of course, we would like to...
5: We've got 4 to 5 billion people on the planet. Who wants...
7: Welcome to Ideas. I'm Nala Ayed.
5: 5 billion people on the planet want the same quality of life that we have.
8: We all want to believe that we can just...
6: Of course, we would like to have this chance.
7: It can be dangerous to ask people what they want.
8: But I want to get back to something you said about 70% of Canadians.
5: We want to be a strong economy in the G7.
6: No, we want the best scenario that we can have.
7: Civilization depends on people suppressing their desires.
8: Sure.
7: Some of them anyway, some of the time.
9: Sorry to be such an academic about this.
7: And the news is full of people suggesting what they think we might want.
10: If people want to have the same lifestyles as they have today.
8: If we want a stable climate and we want to meet Paris goals.
7: Or perhaps it's what they want us to want.
10: You said during the campaign you want to make Canada an energy superpower.
5: Mm-hmm. We want to be a player in that future world.
11: On n'a pas du tout envie de dépasser le scénario le plus optimiste.
12: We really do not want to go beyond the most optimistic scenario.
13: All I want here is a logic. I want to know what people want.
8: Wouldn't that be great?
7: Opinion polls from Environics and Nanos suggest roughly 3/4 of eligible voters in Canada now want to see at least one new pipeline built to help us export more fossil fuels. For the past decade, the public's view on that question had seemed to be split 50-50. Meanwhile, a poll by the Angus Reid Institute shows 70% of Canadians consider climate change a serious threat. People want different things. Individually, each person wants different things at the same time.
9: I was hearing that we can have both. I was hearing so many different, often very conflicting things. And so as someone very curious and wanting to understand the quote-unquote truth or try to understand, right, how these competing perspectives are reconciled or not. That's what kept me going.

0: going and pushing through the research.
1: Amy Janswood teaches political science at McGill University. Her new book is called Mega Pipelines, Mega Resistance. It traces the recent history in Canada of campaigns for and against new oil and gas infrastructure.
2: So Fresh is in its pre-press galleys form here.
0: Errors and all.
2: All right, I didn't.
1: Ideas producer Tom Howell met Professor Janswood at her office.
2: Okay, and then here's the summary for policymakers.
1: He's hoping to understand the logic that can justify a new pipeline now.
2: I assume you're somewhat familiar with what this document is?
0: Yes, I make my students read it, so I have some idea of what it contains. That being said, I'm a political scientist, not a climate scientist, but it's pretty distilled for your lay reader.
2: Amy and I are looking over a 36-page booklet with a not exactly catchy title. It's called The Summary for Policymakers, and it's authored by the Intergovernmental Panel on Climate Change. I'm meeting Amy about an hour before she teaches her first class of the academic year at McGill.
0: This is a class in international relations, but we focus on problems of cooperation, action around big, complex problems, including climate change.
2: Why do you make all your students read the Summary for Policymakers?
0: I try to intentionally give my students the opportunity to understand where things sit. Even though I don't teach science class, I teach classes that are related to the social science of these problems. It's important to understand where the science sits, and the science is very clear. So the question is, what do we do with that information?
2: In Canada, both major political parties at the federal level agree on one aspect of what we should do. That's to build new oil and gas pipelines. I assume their policymakers have also read the Summary for Policymakers, but, and have looked and looked for this, they never specify all of the logical steps that take them from reading the summary to wanting the pipeline. What is the best argument you've heard in favor of constructing more pipelines in Canada?
0: I think the main argument, as it boils down to, is that we are oil-producing country, and we need to get our resources to market, and pipelines are the best way to do that.
2: Okay. I noticed that that's only part of an argument if you've started off with what the IPCC tells us about this century. I mean, that sounds like an argument that could exist at any point in time, really, as long as the technology exists. It's like an argument in the, could be in a lab, it could be, you know, but in the context of the time we're in, the year 2025, when we're recording this, how does that argument join up with the context?
0: Yeah, it's a great question. Things have changed very dramatically from 2008 to 2015 to 2025, right, to where we are now. To answer your question, there's no logical pathway between building new pipelines that would require more, and faster expansion of the tar sands or oil sands. And what would be compatible with either our domestic targets would require some gymnastics, and we can get into that around the politics of the emissions cap. But with our international climate goals around 1.5 or 2 degrees, right, we are not on track. We've already breached temporarily 1.5 degrees last year. But certainly even in a 2-degree world, investments in new oil and gas infrastructure are not aligned. Politically, it's been very difficult to have those conversations and to make those linkages. One of the recurring themes that I heard in my interviews and my research when I did ask about climate is that folks have this very acute sense that there is this incompatibility, right? I think there's a lot of need to have honest conversations about what these compatibilities and incompatibilities are.

0: Deciding what one wants can be the project of a lifetime. But according to this 36-page long document I keep mentioning, we're supposed to decide what we want quite quickly. Tempting as it may be to spend one's time messing around.
1: So the question is, what do we do with that information? Right.
0: In hopes of hurrying us along a little, the world scientists didn't just boil down all their cumulative climate research into these 36 pages, available for free online. They went one better. They included a menu of five

0: scenarios for the final two decades of this century. The implication, the authors never make it explicit, is that we, citizens of planet Earth, should read these pages, pick the scenario we want, and comport ourselves accordingly. As for how many of us have heard of this report, let alone done the reading.
1: When I left my bubble of researchers, I saw that ultimately very few people around me knew about the IPCC, or they had only a vague idea of what it was.
0: Iris Amateur-Dion, a climate scientist in Toulouse, France.
1: Even today, when someone asks me what I do, and I say I'm a climatologist, they ask me, oh, so is it true, global warming?
0: Faced with these reactions from non-scientists, Iris teamed up with an illustrator, Xavier Henrion. Together, they adapted the summary for policymakers as a graphic novel. The hope? Make it more sugary and appealing.
1: There's this story, the scenario, with two characters and a bond that develops. They serve to help the reader get to the end of the reading, following this journey. And I think the illustrations create a kind of closeness with the reader, like with the reactions, the expressions, and the colors. I was really looking for a tool to make the general public aware of the IPCC, and above all, to make them know the contents of the IPCC's reports and all these problems relating to what's at stake.
0: So, which of the five IPCC scenarios, in your opinion, is the most important, the most desirable, the goal for you when you think of the future and what you want to aim for?
1: Well, really, the question seems, it's a very simple answer. The one I want to follow is the SSP1, the most optimistic, the one which follows a just transition, respectful of the planet's limits, based on a profound transformation of our energy systems, our social and economic systems. I think we shouldn't even pose the question of whether we want one of the other scenarios.
0: But which scenario do you want is, judging from the report, exactly the question the Intergovernmental Panel on Climate Change is posing to humankind. Their five scenarios relate to the average temperature near the surface of the planet between the years 2081 and 2100. So that's starting about 56 years from when I'm recording. In case it helps, that's also currently the age of Jennifer Aniston, a famous actress from the sitcom Friends.
2: Okay. How did this happen to me?
0: The scenarios go like this. First scenario, 1.5 degrees Celsius globally hotter than the 19th century. Second scenario, goes up to about 2.4 degrees. Scenario 3, up towards 3. Fourth scenario is 3.5 to 4 and a bit. And scenario 5, no one's alive! No, it just is even hotter. With cities awash. Countries emptying out. Certain crops not growing. Maybe we adapt. Who knows?
3: Quand on regarde juste les risques associés à chacun des scénarios et même à celui le plus optimiste.
1: When we look at just the risks associated with each scenario, and even with the most optimistic scenario, we really don't want to live in that. It amounts to a terrible catastrophe. And like, already, are we going to be able to adapt ourselves for scenario one and bend the curve enough to achieve these temperatures and save the other living beings between now and 2030, 2050, 2100?
3: Moi, je sais que parfois, je regarde justement les résultats des autres scénarios quand on voit que la trajectoire actuelle...
1: I know that sometimes I do look at the results of the other scenarios. When we see the current human trajectory,
3: toute la bande tropicale a à peu près 300...
1: In 2100, the entire tropical region will have deadly heat waves for about 365 days of the year, so it's really the entire population that won't be able to live there anymore, not to mention the other living beings.
3: D'ailleurs, c'est un des résultats majeurs du groupe 2 du GIEC qui dit qu'aujourd'hui,

0: 3,3, 3,6 milliards de personnes vivent déjà dans des conditions très vulnérables.
1: Besides that, today 3.3 to 3.6 billion people already live in areas very vulnerable to climate change.
0: On sait qu'on va pas pouvoir atteindre les 1,5 degrés à l'échelle globale.
1: We know that we won't be able to avoid 1.5 degrees of warming at the global scale, and above that, we really must rise as little as possible.
0: Voilà, je sais pas si je réponds à la question, mais
1: so there, I don't know if I responded to the question, but the question seems to me, the answer seems obvious.
2: But maybe I'm going to find people who, for them, they admit that the goal really is 4 degrees. For them, that seems realistic. So they're going to base all their ideas on this goal. For you, this would be just crazy?
0: Pour moi, ça serait fou. Je suis pas certaine que ces personnes ont conscience de ce que ça signifie, 4 degrés. En fait, il s'agit pas de 4 degrés à l'échelle de...
1: Yes, for me, that would be crazy. I'm not certain that these people really know what that means. That 4 degrees, it doesn't mean 4 degrees in the town where you live. It means 4 degrees at the scale of the annual global average. That means in other areas, when it comes to local temperatures, seasonal temperatures, there will be temperatures that go up much more than 4 degrees.
0: Par exemple, on le voit. On voit déjà des conséquences aujourd'hui depuis.
1: We see these consequences already today. We observe the frequency and intensity of extreme events is only growing. And according to the different scenarios, they're going to grow even more. So more heat waves, more fires, forest fires, or even the rainfall, the floods that grow in frequency and intensity.
0: L'inondation qui... Ça s'amplifie à la fois en fréquence et en intensité.
1: And if we look at the different trajectories, we really do not want to go beyond the most optimistic scenario.
0: Le scénario le plus optimiste.
3: There is so much catastrophic flood damage.
4: Okay, what do I need to bring with me and what can I leave behind?
5: The fire is growing rapidly, already at more than 2 square kilometers in less than a day.
3: Search and rescue efforts are ongoing.
6: New research has found last year's wildfire season in Canada released more carbon emissions than all but 3 nations on Earth.
7: Why can't the Canadians get those wildfires under control?
8: Canadian officials say this is the second worst season.
9: In drought-ridden fields, farmers dig up to 300 meters before finding a drop. Even then, it can be contaminated with salt from the seeping ocean water.
0: Elles ont peut-être espoir en certaines technologies.
1: Perhaps they put hope in some technology.
0: Encore, parce que si elles s'attendent à 4 degrés.
1: And still, really, if they're aiming for 4 degrees, it's because they perhaps don't understand what that would subject them to. Or what it would put the rest of the planet through.
2: A moment ago, Iris was describing a scenario of her own.
1: The scenario with 2 characters, a bond that develops.
2: Not one of the IPCC scenarios. This one's the fictional premise of Iris's graphic novel, Horizon Climatique, Climate Horizons. I called it an adaptation of the summary for policymakers. Essentially it is, but also it's a story about 2 young adults named Iris and Xavier. Yes, same names as the book's 2 creators. This pair go on a journey paying visits to 9 authors of the latest IPCC report.
0: Le personnage de Xavier représente un peu le lecteur, c'est-à-dire toute la prise de conscience.
1: The character of Xavier, he sort of represents the reader, meaning this whole coming into awareness that one goes through during the reading. And in parallel, there's the character of Iris, who is a climatologist.
0: Xavier est donc au lecteur vers le monde de la recherche et présenté du coup.
1: She has more the role of opening a door for Xavier and the reader into the world of research, presenting the climate change experts in their various areas of study, whether it's the economy, the water cycle, the carbon cycle, and so she accompanies Xavier's character through his encounters.
2: The tale takes its structure from a version of the psychological model known as the stages of grief. Xavier, representing a non-expert facing a pile of climate science, goes through them all.
0: Le choc, la colère, la tristesse, puis l'acceptation.
1: He goes through the shock, the anger, the sadness, then acceptance. It's quite important for me to speak about emotions in this work.
0: Je passe encore par ces émotions quand il s'agit d'apprendre de nouvelles choses en lien avec le changement climatique.
1: Partly because I myself

0: Myself went through all these emotions during my studies, and I still go through them when I learn new things about climate change. But what I wanted to underline most of all as a message is that an emotion is important. It's useful. It helps you move forward to action.
1: Dans ce modèle théorique donc de la courbe du deuil, quand on est dans cette phase un peu d'anxiété ou de désespoir, on baisse les bras et on a tendance justement à...
0: In this theoretical model of the stages of grief, when you're in this phase of anxiety and depression, our shoulders sink down. We tend to not really get moving, not be active, and more to stay paralyzed. And tell ourselves everything's totally screwed up.
1: D'après, c'est l'acceptation. OK, c'est foutu, mais qu'est-ce que je fais maintenant?
0: The next emotion is acceptance. OK, it's screwed up, but what am I going to do now? And then experimentation. I'm going to try to change my practices at the individual or collective level. I'm going to try all these different things and then take the decision, okay, this thing I'm going to integrate into my life. I'm going to talk about it with the people around me. I'm going to ask my neighbors how we can change things. And I'm going to plunge myself into this or that to try to understand. In fact, we know today that solutions exist. But they require major changes in every sector of activity.
1: Majeur dans tous les secteurs d'activité.
2: Here in Canada, we've found a solution. It's to build pipelines to grow our fuel industry and so on. Is it a good solution?
1: En fait, du point de vue des rapports du GIEC, d'après moi, cette idée, elle est pas cohérente.
0: From the point of view of the IPCC report, I think this idea is not coherent.
1: 100% du réchauffement climatique observé dans la dernière décennie est dû aux activités humaines, et on sait aussi de façon très claire dans les rapports du GIEC que il faut réduire immédiatement.
0: We know today that 100% of the observed global warming in the recent decades is due to human activities. We also know, and it's made very clear in the IPCC report, that we must reduce immediately and severely the extraction and use of fossil fuel energy if we want to respect the climate agreements.
1: Ce que j'ai l'impression, c'est que certains gouvernements ou industries ont une lecture partielle.
0: The impression I have is that some governments or industries use a partial reading, even an opportunistic one, of the reports in putting as a first priority the world's short-term energy demands.
1: Et pour moi, il y a une forte dissonance là-dedans dans le fait qu'on connaît les faits.
0: For me, there's a real dissonance there in that we know the facts. We know the seriousness of the situation.
1: C'est la gravité de la situation. Et en même temps, on continue d'agir comme si on avait le temps.
0: At the same time, we keep acting as though we have time.
3: I think there has been a major change of heart on the part of Canadians and a major change of heart that they expect to see represented in their government.
2: Alberta Premier Danielle Smith on a recent episode of CBC's Front Burner. She's commenting here on the Federal Liberal Party.
3: Their leader only won because he was saying many of the same things I'm saying, that we need to be an energy superpower, we need to support conventional and new energy, we want to be a strong economy in the G7, and we've got to be practical about how we balance emissions, reduction targets with economic growth. I think that the country is with us. We've got 4 to 5 billion people on the planet who want the same quality of life that we have. And to be able to do that, you need reliable sources of energy. Traditional hydrocarbon fuels are the kind of energy that we need.

0: And so, like, it can seem perhaps pragmatic or realist to defend what we already know. Or, yeah, that's one thing. And the other thing is there's a lack of knowledge, I think, in the sense that when one knows the gravity of the situation, when you know the risks for social inequality, when you know the possible alternatives, you tend to really strongly want to not go in the direction that's so counter to human well-being and survival, in fact.
1: Dans une direction qui va nuire à la santé humaine et du vivant, en fait. Les énergies fossiles, elles sont synonymes aussi de confort.
0: Fossil fuel energy is seen as synonymous with a life of comfort and economic growth, albeit a very short-term vision, and in fact, an illusory vision. When you think about the long-term impacts,
1: souvent ce sont des élites qui ont aussi tout intérêt à préserver certains modèles.
0: Often it's the elites who have the strongest interest in keeping the model the same, to feed their wealth or their power, and also it's these elites who feed into this type of way of life and of consumption that other people want to imitate, even if it's unsupportable for the planet.
1: Ça, je trouve ça très important de rappeler aussi à qui s'adresse, à quel besoin ça répond.
0: I find it very important to underline that, to remind us whose needs that system really serves. That's really important. And to realize that it's a dominant discourse that opposes ecology and economy, as if we have to choose between saving the planet and maintaining economic activity. In the different IPCC scenarios, we can easily see that this transition is both possible and morally just. We just have to arrange things differently.
2: Thank you very much for this conversation and congratulations on your book, Horizon Climatique.
1: Merci beaucoup.
0: Thank you.
1: Est-ce que je pourrais l'écouter?
0: Will I be able to listen to it somehow?
3: You certainly can. Listeners in Toulouse, France can hear ideas on World Radio Paris or on the CBC Listen app or wherever they get their podcasts. Éric Amata-Dion is a French climatologist. She was speaking with producer Tom Howell for his documentary called So Who Wants a Pipeline? This is Ideas. I'm Nala Ayed. So far on this episode, we've heard from a political scientist and a climate scientist, and neither has set out a strong logical case in favor of pipelines.
4: There's no logical pathway between building new pipelines that would require more, and faster expansion of the tar sands or oil sands, and what would be compatible with our international goals around 1.5 or 2 degrees.
1: D'après moi, cette idée, elle est pas cohérente.
3: In July 2025, the editorial board of the Globe and Mail took issue with pipeline critics. The newspaper accused them of, quote, myopia, short-sightedness. In all their criticisms, the editorial said, pipeline opponents are exploiting this country's endemic lack of ambition. The day before this editorial came out, the Globe published an opinion article with the headline, Yes, absolutely, Canada needs more oil and gas pipelines to our coast. Its author was Jackie Forrest.
5: I head up the ARC Energy Research Institute. We're a group that looks at energy research on behalf of a private equity firm that invests in energy in Canada, both clean energy and traditional oil and gas.
3: Jackie Forrest is speaking with Ideas producer Tom Howell.
2: What sorts of decisions would you be helping to contribute to with that work?
5: Well, we take investors' capital and decide, become equity investors in energy companies. So, for example, companies that produce things like solar panels or biogas or produce oil and gas. And so we have to look at the future in terms of what commodity prices could hold, what policies could impact these companies, and if we think we can, put the money in and grow the money for our investors.
2: So one thing that sounds exciting to me about that is that whereas, I might work very hard on opinions of mine that then don't ultimately matter very much, in your case, it sounds like you can actually end up making some decisions that actually will have an impact essentially on what happens and what doesn't happen in the world of energy.
5: Yeah, that's a good point. It's not just me. There's a whole team. But I will say I spent over 10 years being a consultant for energy where I would write reports and give them to people and never really know, what decision they ultimately made. But here at ARC, I have to make the decision and live with it too. And sometimes, the future doesn't pan out like you think it will.

0: 1.5 degree scenarios. And so I am feeling more optimistic, actually, over the last year and a half, where I feel like there's a growing conversation that, you know, we are going to be using oil and gas for a while. It's going to take longer to transition. And what are we doing to prepare for a world where we may use oil and gas more? I think it's better to plan for something a scenario that actually seems realistic than what I would call an imaginary scenario, which I think the last 10 years have really been focused on.
1: What do you think is realistic to aim for within the last two decades of the century?
0: Yeah. And if we go out to 2050, I think more realistic will be similar oil and gas demand to what we have today. And that may surprise you because we have electric cars and other things that are attacking oil demand and gas demand to some extent through electrification. But we also have growing needs for energy. The developing world is growing in their demand. We have AI data centers. Electrification doesn't come without the need for baseload energy, which will require some hydrocarbons. So I think, you know, a scenario where we stay sort of flat to 2050 actually is a real success. And in that scenario, I think we need to do some things to prepare for a warmer climate. And that would include mitigation, geoengineering, carbon capture storage. Like, there are solutions to climate, even in a world where we consume more oil and gas than those net zero scenarios.
1: As I understand it, a warmer world is actually just built into whatever we do at this point, up to 1.5 or 2 degrees, depending on, you know. But then the question is, between a world where the global average is, 2 degrees above pre-industrial levels versus 4 degrees, 6 degrees, you know. What do you think is your impression of the sort of realistic scenario to aim for versus perhaps the nightmare scenario to avoid?
0: Right. Well, if you think about the IEA, which is the International Energy Agency, they're a group out of France supported by many countries. They put out scenarios, and they have one called their stated policy scenario. So these are basically the policies that countries around the world have stated and are implementing. And some of them aren't all in law yet, but they've kind of put forward that they're going to put these plans forward. That would be, you know, that kind of flat to slightly up in terms of oil and gas demand by 2050. And that correlates, they view, to a 2.4 degree C world. I think, you know, it's possible that we're higher than that because, you know, that in itself is actually pretty difficult to achieve. But, you know, I think that's probably a more realistic scenario. And in that case, we should be thinking about, how do we adapt to that level of warming? How do we really ramp up our investments in carbon capture, storage, and direct air capture, which can offset some of the impacts of the CO2 associated with that scenario? Maybe they could be less than that if we really ramped up those technologies. Even geoengineering is a new area of research that really has a very little investment, but it's, how do we cool the planet in that scenario? So I think the conversation is changing, and I think that is really positive in terms of, you know, if we're going to be in a world like that, what are we doing to mitigate the impacts of the warming?
1: Right. So we should be aiming roughly for a 2.5 to 3 degree scenario, it sounds like. What to you sounds like the nightmare scenario? Is it 4.5 degrees, 5 degrees? Where do you start being like, okay, let's not go there?
0: Yeah, I mean, I think, yes, we're still growing in oil and gas, but not as fast as we would be if we hadn't had all these advancements, you know, wind and solar and batteries and electric cars. They've come a long ways in the last 10 years, and I think they're going to grow even more in the next 10 years. And so I kind of think that that scenario of going much, much higher than that, I don't worry too much about that. No. I think technology is going to help us stay within the bounds of that, because it is taking off. A lot of these technologies, they work. Look what's happening in China, electric cars. You know, I think we're going to continue to see clean energy advance. We're still going to use a lot of oil and gas, but the growth may come more from renewable and clean energy, which mitigates the impact of those really high scenarios.
1: So you see that not only are we probably aiming at like a 3 degree warmer world or so, but that
0: I think it's probably north of 2.5 if you look at that step scenario from the IEA.
1: Okay, between 2.5 and, yeah. And that without, you know, drastically changing our lives, making personal vehicles illegal, you're only allowed one flight every 2 years. I don't know, whatever drastic rules you could come up with to sort of really bend the curve. We don't need to do any of those as long as technology kicks in so that it never really goes to 4, 5, 6 degrees. Is that...
0: And I mean, if we look at wind and solar, it took 10 to 15 years for those technologies to advance and become commercial and competitive and now compete against fossil fuel energy. You know, many of these technologies we're talking about are still quite nascent, right? We've seen a huge wave of investment over the last 3, 4 years. The money that's going into them will result in them being more affordable and more practical than they are today, just like wind and solar were, and electric cars.
1: So given that goal, essentially, fill out for me the

0: steps that justify building more pipelines in Canada right now?
1: Right. Well, we are still going to use a lot of oil and gas in that world, and someone has to supply it. And why not have it from Canada, which is, you know, compared to a lot of the other places in the world that produce oil and gas, we do it better. You know, would you rather get your oil from Russia, Saudi Arabia, Iran, Iraq, or Canada? I think a lot of countries would like to get it from Canada. What we've been doing over the last decade is actually constraining our production of oil and gas and forfeiting that economic opportunity, and others have just filled the void. A great example is natural gas. 10 years ago, we had more projects proposed than the Americans. Today, the Americans ship 16 times more gas overseas than we do. And they're expected to double their exports between now and 2030. And so we are just a very tiny player. We actually just started shipping our first gas in July of this year. We've foregone a huge economic opportunity in this country, and it hasn't really resulted in any change in emissions because other suppliers, like in this case, the Americans, have just filled in the void. And I would actually argue climate emissions are worse because American LNG is more high carbon than what Canada would have been. So I think we should be maximizing our exports of oil and gas while the world still needs these products, because we have a better product on many different dimensions than many other countries in the world. We should use the money that we get from those exports to help reduce our own emissions and advance some of these technologies here in Canada.
0: Why is it so impossible, given that the IPCC says it should be possible, why is it so impossible to go for those low emission scenarios, the 1.5 to 2 degrees? What makes you so sure?
1: Well, I will just narrow in on the automobile industry. We have over a billion light duty vehicles in the world driving around. Most of them are on the road for 20 years. People are not going to just scrap these prematurely. We only sell 70 to 80 million a year, and that's the capacity we have to produce. Today, electric cars are just a fraction of that. We don't have the ability to replace a billion vehicles overnight. And so when you start modeling our energy systems and the equipment that's out there and the time it will take to raise the capital, to build the capacity, and hey, when we're talking about electric cars, it's not just the automobile factories. You need to get the critical minerals. You need to produce the batteries. You know, it's just not feasible if people want to have the same lifestyles as they have today. When you do the math to replace everything that consumes oil and gas in the kind of timeframes that are being talked about to 2050.
0: Okay, Jackie Forrest, thank you very much.
1: Thank you.
0: So here's one logical path from the IPCC's summary for policymakers to wanting more pipelines in Canada. Step one, reject the summary and its menu of five scenarios.
1: I think it's better to plan for something that seems realistic.
0: Then pick a sixth scenario.
1: Well, if you think about the IEA,
0: from a different organization,
1: which is the International Energy Agency,
0: this one maybe lets us have pipelines.
1: That would be flat to slightly up in terms of oil and gas demand by 2050.
0: And at what price? An average temperature later this century that's, say, 2.6.
1: Probably north of 2.5.
0: Degrees Celsius, hotter than the 1800s. That's hot. The Earth hasn't done that for 3.3 million years. But on the plus side, it's not as bad as 3.7 degrees hotter and rising.
1: That scenario of going much, much higher than that, you know, I don't worry too much about that. Right. I think technology is going to help us stay within the bounds of that.
0: That's a gamble, but logically coherent, if we're okay with that first step of tossing aside the menu offered in the summary for policymakers. Because if we keep the menu, then what Jackie's talking about means picking their scenario three. The middle of the road scenario, no drastic measures, no hitting net zero mid-century, pipelines maybe. But there's a catch. Scenario three offers a world of uncertainty. Compared to that other scenario Jackie was talking about, the one from the IPCC admits a much wider range of likely outcomes. We might land at 2.6 degrees hotter by the end of the century, or we might get 3.7 degrees and rising. Which some of us don't want to risk.
2: A 3 to 4 degree world means a world that is uninhabitable for most people on the planet.
0: Zipporah Berman chairs the Fossil Fuel Non-Proliferation Treaty Initiative. She's been campaigning for environmental and climate causes for a long time.
2: I've been doing this for

0: for over 30 years now.
1: You must have encountered, presumably, one person in all this time who genuinely believes that scenario 3 is what they're aiming for, right? Or have you never heard anyone say that they would like to aim for scenario 2 or 3 or 4 in the summary for policymakers?
0: No, I definitely have never heard anyone say that. I think instead what I hear people saying is, yes, of course, we need to ensure a fossil fuel phase out. But as long as the world continues to need more energy and is using oil, it might as well be ours. This, it might as well be ours, I've heard now from ministers and prime ministers from many countries around the world and every major company that I've talked to. They all have justifications around why theirs should be the last barrel sold. It's okay that they're increasing. But when you add it up, it means that everybody's increasing. And right now, it's not okay if we want to avoid the worst impacts of climate change for anybody to be proposing new projects or new fossil fuel infrastructure like pipelines. But they're not saying, I recognize that we're on a pathway to 2 degrees, 3 degrees, 4 degrees. What they're saying is, either mine's okay, or they're saying, well, technology will get better. Carbon capture and storage will get better, and we'll be able to capture those emissions that we're creating. That's a fallacy. We've been trying to do that for decades and pumping billions of dollars into carbon capture and storage. And it has been overpromised and underdelivered in most of the reports from the last 2 years, about 80% overpromised and underdelivered.
1: Hang on. There's a beginning of what sounds like a coherent argument there. It just happens to rest on a wager. But if it were true that carbon capture technology will be able to essentially delete all of our emissions, and we'll be able to set the amount of greenhouse gases in the atmosphere just by moving a lever on our carbon capture machine. If that were true, then everything else that you're saying it essentially obviates the rest of the argument, right? Then we don't need to worry about moving off fossil fuels or anything like that.
0: Maybe 20 years ago, maybe that's true. But what we have to remember is that today we are at, anywhere in the world, if you test the air, we're at about 427 parts per million of carbon trapped in our atmosphere. It's generally recognized that about 350 parts per million is what's safe, below 1.5. So we are in a position where we need to be drawing carbon out of our atmosphere. But to say that we can use the technology and that allows us to continue to pollute and to expand production is impossible now. We need all the tools in our toolbox, but we also have to stop making the problem bigger.
1: Okay. Bear in mind here that what I'm trying to do is find out a coherent argument for building more pipelines. The machine I'm imagining is not only capturing what we're emitting right now, it's going up into the atmosphere and sucking out any gases we don't want there. So if we had that machine in the next, let's say, 10 years, we could still hit scenario 1, right? If we just need a particularly good machine to appear.
0: Yeah, particularly good machine, the scale of which is not viable at the level you're talking about. And in fact, this narrative has been attempted in some of the scenarios under the IPCC. There is an analysis where we don't constrain fossil fuel production and it continues to rise. And instead, carbon capture is done through land. In that scenario, in the IPCC, we would need to plant an area the size of India twice every year, grow those crops, allow them to sequester carbon, harvest those crops, burn those crops, and then store the carbon underground. And in that scenario, the modeling works. How much of that are we doing today? Zero. So okay. to get to that level, twice the size of India every year, that level of carbon capture and storage is just not physically possible in the time frames that we have now, because we already have so much carbon baked into the atmosphere and we're already experiencing climate change today. The longer we wait, every study shows, the longer we wait to constrain fossil fuel production and emissions, the more people will die.

0: it's hard to stare into the sun. And it's hard to look at what those impacts are. And the IPCC has done a pretty impressive job of trying to show what a world looks like. We now know what a world looks like at 1.5 degrees. We're living it. And we have a tremendous capacity as a species to normalize it. Oh, it's fire season, as if it's smoke season, as if that was a thing.
1: Wanting a new pipeline probably means wanting a future scenario towards which a pipeline is a necessary step. The scenario is desirable because in it, one has a good job, or Canadians have the money to pay for important things like hospitals, or a treasured public institution, or weapons. We may well need weapons. And solar panels, too. Boil all this down to its elements, and you get a logical syllogism. Something like, I must pay some bills. To pay these bills, I will need a pipeline. Therefore, a pipeline's what I want. And that is tight logic. As long as it fits into a larger scenario, you're also okay with accepting.
0: All of those arguments just kind of ignore climate impacts and what will be happening around the planet if fossil fuels increase. Canada has the economic capacity to untangle its economy from fossil fuels and phase out easier than many other countries in the world. A lot of the countries right now that are looking at increasing fossil fuel production are struggling to phase out fossil fuels. Their GDP is far more wedded to production. Look at Malaysia. It's well over 67% of their GDP is dependent on fossil fuel exports, or Ecuador, where they're drilling for new oil just to feed their debt. Canada actually has the capacity to phase out fossil fuels quicker.
2: Who would you most like to get talking to who at the moment?
0: I'd love to see our Prime Minister, Mark Carney, having a conversation with, for example, President Petro of Colombia. When Petro announced that Colombia was going to join the bloc of nations that are developing the fossil fuel treaty, which I chair, Petro said, we know, as one of the largest coal mining countries in the world, that every day we're making the problem worse, and it threatens the safety of our people and life on Earth. And so we want to stop, but we can't do it without more cooperation between nation states. You know, I think his speech was groundbreaking. And so I'd love to see some of the countries who are right now planning expansion, like Canada or the U.S. or Australia, to sit down and have a real conversation with leaders like the president of Colombia.
3: ¿Cómo se le ocurre al presidente de ese país producir un suicidio económico?
1: This is Gustavo Petro speaking at a climate conference he was hosting in Colombia in 2023. He's saying it's not economic suicide for Colombia to swear off more fossil fuels, but in fact the only way to avoid an omnicide all around the world, and there's no way around it. The alternatives are illusions. Unfortunately, my phone call to the president of Colombia and Mark Carney inviting them over for dinner was not returned.
4: Hello.
2: Hello, Juan. This is Tom from CBC Radio.
4: Hi, Tom. How are you?
2: I'm very well. I'm sitting down in the foyer on the ground floor.
4: Perfect.
1: So, next best, I took a bus to Ottawa to meet Colombia's ambassador myself.
4: I will meet you at the door of the elevator.
2: Okay, great. See you there.
4: Okay, see you.

0: Brian?
1: Tom.
0: Hello, are you Ambassador Morales?
1: Yes.
0: Tom Howell, CBC.
2: Hi, Tom. Hi, Carlos Morales, Ambassador of Colombia.
0: When you're the ambassador, do you get invited to dinner with the Prime Minister?
2: Do you know, we have been invited to many events with the Prime Minister's office, especially at the end of the year. There is the Christmas, in some way, the Christmas celebration. And we have the chance, of course, to meet the Prime Minister. But frankly, this is not so common because we understand how is the agenda of the head of state.
0: And if we wanted to try to get the President of Colombia and the Prime Minister of Canada to have dinner together, is that something that is likely to happen anytime soon, or would that be very difficult?
2: I think in this...

0: Specific context that we are now living in the world. I don't think that is something I would like to, of course. Of course, we would like to have this chance to have this kind of meeting, but we must be realistic in terms that the international agenda, not only for the Prime Minister, but also for our President.
1: So, two busy agendas, one of which has included signing on for a fossil fuel non-proliferation treaty initiative, and the other of which, namely the Canadian Prime Minister's agenda, has so far not.
0: We have clear that we must go to the energy transition. It's not possible to continue with the fossil fuels, exploring fossil fuels in the future, because there is a danger for the future of the world. And that's why we must take actions right now. What we do in the present would be the results in the future. We are very vocal on that, not only in the multilateral mechanism or organizations, but also internally to convince, people, because this is a process in terms of culture.
1: What do you picture in Colombia at something like, let's say, 3.5 degrees of warming? What do you picture Colombia might be seeing?
0: I think it would be disastrous, a disaster for the human being, if we continue in the way that we don't try.
1: So what has Colombia committed to when it has said it supports this fossil fuel non-proliferation treaty? Like, what does that actually mean?
0: It means that we are advocating in order to ask help for other countries, to have a big community in order to stop the exploitation of fuels in the future. We understand that this is the goal, this is aspiring goal, and we must work in order to that, because everything in the life is a process.
1: Does that mean no more drilling, no more exploration for fossil fuels? Or does it mean just something more vague?
0: It means no more in the future. But now, for example, we are in Colombia.
1: When's the future?
0: Oh, the future is as soon as we can, as soon as we can. Because, for example, in Colombia, we still have exploration, oil exploration, but not for the new contracts. We say now, we will not give contracts to any company or even for our state oil company to explore new wells. We have to stop that. We must look for another alternatives. But since we signed and we authorized in the past some concessions of mining and exploration of oil and gas, that's continue operating because we cannot stop. But the policy of the government now is in the future, we must avoid to continue exploring.
1: And so the IPCC's given us these five scenarios, the one that's 1.5 to 2 degrees, and then they get more scary after that. Which scenario does Colombia want to see out of those five?
0: No, we want the best scenario that we can have is of course, the 1.5 scenario. This is, our goal. We understand that there are difficulties. There's very huge commitment. But we are at the right path in order to convince those that they are not yet convinced that we must work together in order to avoid a disaster.
1: What do you make of the claim that the 1.5 to 2 degree scenario is simply unrealistic and therefore harmful, really, to focus on?
0: It could be realistic. Could be realistic if there is, a strong commitment from the countries, especially for those who are contaminating more. If they just, made that commitment, I think we will get it. Means resources for those countries that they don't have the economic leverage in order to make the transition and to limit, the emissions. If there are resources, and not only for big countries, but also for the international financial institutions, together, I think we will get the result.
1: Okay, well, thank you for that.
0: No, thanks to you for this opportunity to explain, our Colombian policies regarding climate change and our commitment with the well-being of the world.
1: In the business world, the customer might always be right, but that doesn't mean they're going to get what they want. Sometimes there's a gap between what we want and what we can afford. But in that situation, we

0: Might say we didn't really want the thing if in reality we could only get it at such a cost. In a way, it's less about the thing itself and more about the scenario that follows. Knowing what one genuinely wants in a restaurant or in the 21st century probably depends on deciding which scenarios one is willing to believe in.
1: And that was Tom Howell's conclusion to his documentary called So Who Wants a New Pipeline? Lisa Ayuso is the web producer for Ideas. Technical production, Sam McNulty. Our senior producer is Nicola Luksic. Greg Kelly is the executive producer of Ideas. And I'm Nala Ayed.
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7: From CBC News, the world is sour. I'm Neil Kumar. A tentative deal has been reached between the U.S. and Iran to extend the ceasefire for another 60 days. U.S. Vice President J.D. Vance says they're now waiting for President Trump to endorse it.
8: Well, I think it's hard to say exactly when or if the president's going to sign the MOU. We're going back and forth on a couple of language points. I do think that we've made a lot of progress here. It's very clear that I think the Iranians, they want a deal, and they want to open the Straits of Hormuz. We want them to open the Straits of Hormuz. There are a couple of issues on the nuclear stuff.
7: Vance says there are still a few sticking points that need to be worked out. The framework includes reopening the Strait of Hormuz. In Romania, officials say that a Russian drone has crashed into an apartment building in the city of Galați. In a statement, the defense ministry says it happened as Russia carried out attacks in Ukraine near the border. The crash caused a fire on the 10th floor of the building, which led to the evacuation of about 70 people. Two people received medical treatment for minor injuries. Meantime, Russian drones have attacked three foreign-flagged merchant vessels. It happened late on Thursday into the overnight hours. The vessels were sailing along Ukraine's maritime export corridor in the Black Sea, according to Deputy Prime Minister Oleksiy Kuleba. The strike caused a fire and evacuation. Two crew members were injured in the attack. The head of the World Health Organization says Ebola can indeed be stopped. Tedros Adhanom Ghebreyesus made the comments after arriving in Congo to visit the affected regions.
9: The mistrust, we can see it, people are really worried, they are not understanding what's happening, and I think that could also affect the response. But I have faith.
7: The head of the WHO is also calling for a ceasefire to be declared in the areas that have been hit the hardest by the virus and to let health workers in. Back here at home, this year's wildfire season is now underway. On Thursday, the federal government presented its wildfire forecast. Kate Kyle has the details.
10: While the wildfire season is underway, it's off to a quieter start than in recent years. But Jan Boulanger with Natural Resources Canada says it probably won't stay that way.
11: This season retains the potential to be a significant one right across the country.
10: British Columbia faces the highest wildfire risk, particularly in July. Southern Ontario and Quebec will likely peak in June. And in the last

0: few days, there's already been an increase in fire activity in Manitoba, Saskatchewan, and the Northwest Territories.
1: We know that situation can change rapidly.
0: Eleanor Olszewski is the Federal Minister of Emergency Management and Community Resilience.
1: And that's why preparedness matters in every community.
0: And she says that's why Ottawa has funded expansions in Canada's aerial firefighting capacity and modernizing alert systems. Kate Kyle, CBC News, Yellowknife.
2: The Saskatchewan legislature is undergoing some renovations. A former office is getting turned into a private washroom for female MLAs. Right now, there is a private bathroom for men with multiple stalls and urinals. Women, who make up 30% of the legislature, share one stall. The CBC's Colleen Silverthorne has the story.
3: Iris Lang has worked at Saskatchewan's legislative building for 41 years. As clerk of the assembly, she's watched the number of women elected as MLAs grow, but their bathroom space has stayed the same. One stall for everyone to share.
4: There has been a need, and now there's more and more women, and it's just equitable.
3: Long overdue, a new bathroom is nearly complete for female MLAs, with multiple stalls and a family change room. NDP MLA Kim Breckner says it's about time. She has a five-month-old who she brought to work this week, since MLAs don't get maternity leave. And she's not alone.
5: There's a lot of instances where we're going to have to bring our babies. It makes this a whole lot easier.
3: As for Lang, the new bathroom is in her old office. She pushed to get the project done. Lang plans to retire in 2 years and says it'll be a great legacy to leave behind. Colleen Silverthorne, CBC News, Regina.
2: And that is The World This Hour. For CBC News, I'm Neil Kumar.

0: Good morning. I'm Saroja Coelho. Thanks for joining us here on CBC Radio 1. Coming up next from the BBC, this is The Interview.
1: Hello, I'm the BBC presenter James Copnell, and this is The Interview from the BBC World Service, the best conversations coming out of the BBC. People shaping our world from all over the world.
2: If you're not a little bit afraid, then you're not paying attention.
3: We have never seen a people so united.
4: Do not make that boat crossing. Do not make that journey.
5: Being born in America, feeling American, having people treat me like I'm not.
6: We're more popular than populism.
1: For this episode, I speak to Aisha Moussa, one of the civilian figures who helped lead Sudan after the overthrow of Omar al-Bashir in 2019. After popular protests led to his fall, Sudan's presidency was replaced by a sovereign council made up of military and civilian representatives. Aisha Moussa was one of only two women appointed to the body, an unprecedented position of influence for a woman in Sudan. But hopes of democratic change collapsed, first with a coup, and then in April 2023, when a vicious power struggle between Sudan's army and the paramilitary rapid support forces plunged the country into civil war. The conflict has led to famine, accusations of genocide, and the deaths of more than 150,000 people. Aisha Moussa once worked alongside the generals now leading that war.
7: Never. I did suspect that something is going to happen in them. I did not see that they could be that blasphemous, that they could damage their country to this extent. I knew them as colleagues sitting around the table. We laughed with each other. We ate together. We traveled on the same planes. We attended the same meetings. We discussed and we shouted at each other. And they were very respectful to me. And I felt highly respected. I felt like I was actually the chairman of that. If Aisha doesn't speak, the meeting is not finished. So I was never afraid of them as a threat to life or to the lives of people.
1: Welcome to The Interview from the BBC World Service with Aisha Moussa.
7: I feel numb. Actually, it feels unreal to me. Having been in Sudan all my life, it looks like a nightmare because although Sudan during the last 3 decades has not been in its best. Yeah, we have been through quite a lot of difficulties and insecurities, but I have never imagined that it will turn into a

0: a war field, kind of. And it keeps, we thought at first that it is just days or months or even a year, but it went on and it kept escalating. Now it has been moving during these 3 years, but when it started as a war for us in Khartoum, we thought that it is definitely going to stop. It is not going to go that far, but it didn't stop. It went on and on. And we were faced with the fact that even our homes are no longer habitable and people started exiting. And even at that stage, I was still feeling not safe, but I felt that at my age, where would I go? And I didn't have any alternative but that home, that house that I had spent all my life trying to build after I lost my husband. And to leave it was something I've never thought about, but I had to. And it's a long story how we left the house. At first, I started housing people and trying to convince them and collecting water for those who needed it and bringing things for people. And then I used up all that I have. And I still feel, far as I am, I feel so insecure. I left behind a library that as a family, we spent all our life trying to build it. And I built the best I could to house the about 7,000 books that we collected. And now one of my sons went back to have a look since we left. He went on the last month. And he said he found a good number, but it was all piled and the shelves broken, and it was all piled. Apparently, they were looking for something. I don't know what for. The house is looted. Everything has been taken away. He said he wouldn't even find a spoon for your best cup of tea if you can manage to have a cup of tea.
1: Does it feel then?
0: How I feel. I feel devastated. I feel, you know, this feeling of loss. I do not feel the loss of material things, but the loss of my life. And all my papers, everything, our pictures, everything. And most of the things that belonged to my father were in that house. My mother gave them to me before she died.
1: And that story of loss of your possessions, of your home, is one replicated for millions of Sudanese, is it not? Almost everybody has been affected by this war.
0: Yes, everybody. And this is actually, this is the condolence that made it survive. Yeah, no matter how much you lost, there's someone who has lost more, and maybe you will have the means to build some sort of life after that. But some people do not have means to. They do not have places to go back to. Some houses are totally ruined. Our house is not destroyed. And the walls are there. The rooms are there. Mm. But everything, kitchen, bathrooms, everything is taken. Even the trees, you know, they cut the trees. You have lemon trees and palm trees and everything. They are all cut from I don't know why this happened. This makes you think, why did this war take place? Is it really a fight between two people?
1: Well,
0: two groups?
1: Look, I wanted to ask you about that because you were on the Sovereign Council, the body that replaced President Omar al-Bashir as a civilian. You had to deal with those two men, the generals you were talking about, Abdel Fattah al-Burhan from the Sudanese Armed Forces and Mohamed Hamdan Dagalo, known as Hemeti, from the RSF, the Rapid Support Forces. Did you suspect at the time that they might take your country to the devastating war we see now?
0: Never. I did suspect that something is going to happen, but it never reached this. I did not see this. I don't know even what to call it. And I did not see that in them. I did not see that they could be that blasphemous, that they could damage their country to this extent. So this is why I'm saying whether it is a war between two men or two groups, even that they represent, or something deeper than that and more than that. I knew them as colleagues sitting around the table. We laughed with each other. We ate together. We traveled on the same planes. We attended the same meetings. We discussed and we shouted at each other. And they were very respectful to me. They respected me as one of the eldest people in the group, and the only, or the second, we were two women, the first two women in such a post in Sudan. And I felt highly respected. I felt like I was actually the chairman of that. And Burhan does say sometimes, if Asha doesn't speak, the meeting is not finished. She has to say something. I was never afraid of them as a threat to life, to the lives of people.
1: What I was wondering then is, you talk of, is it just these two generals, the forces they represent, or something broader? By that, do you mean, is it something within Sudanese society, or are you making a reference to external countries, other countries, foreign countries, supporting both sides?
0: I think that the Sudanese community environment is a source of encouraging this kind of thing to happen. But the real thing is that, as I said in my resignation note, that there is something, some strong hand behind the whole thing that's happening. When I said that, I did not go as far as other countries. I was just thinking of al-Bashir and the Muslim brothers who were suspected by everybody that they were behind everything, and this thing, or the rulers of the past who were trying to come back through these two. But then the thing, when it has gone so far and so deep, and it has used the equipment and facilities and money and things that I know as a member of the government at one time that we don't have it in Sudan, that there is some strong hand behind them from other countries. And now, of course, it is obvious that someone is igniting this war by supplying both parties with weapons that we did not have any means of having them at that time before this war. And things are renewing, new things are coming, and up-to-date things, equipment of war, things that I don't even know their names, are coming to the scene.
1: And that massively complicates the search for a solution for peace, does it not? Because you don't just have to deal with Sudanese armed groups, you have to deal with foreign backers as well.
0: Exactly. This is why I was one of the people who thought that we should never turn away a helping hand. If any country suggests that they want to help or they want to interfere or something, we listen to them and we go to them. But then now it is obvious that it is a war that is meant to break us to pieces, and that the only solution will be that we use our own hands and our own authorities, if we have any left, and our own abilities and what we have known already to fight back and to stop this war and to govern this country. I think that it is something that has got to be done by the same hands, if they are the same hands that killed, actually. These hands have killed. Someone used them, our hands, Sudanese people. I mean, the people who attacked me in my house are young Sudanese men whom I would call my son. I would say, this is my son. They broke into my house and I was sitting right there in front of them. I could have opened the door if they knocked. Before I could walk, take my stick and walk to the door, they broke into the house. And when I said why, they said, we thought that maybe there are soldiers here because we have been attacked by them, and we are looking for anyone in the military forces. Because before them, another group also came to the house, and they hit their way, broke into the house. I was also sitting. I always, after saying the Fajr prayer, I sit outside. I have a small bed, and I sit outside next to the doorway to the street. It was a small street. It is a small street outside the house. So they knocked, and before I could get up, they also used the butt of their guns, and they opened the door and walked in. They said they just want a drink of water, and their shoes need change. They want some shoes. My son came downstairs, and I asked him,

0: was furious. I said, no, no, bring them some shoes if you have. He brought them a pair of shoes. So one of them actually sat next to me and he was speaking to me and I was trying to convince him, like, like I'm speaking to you now. Why are you doing this? Why don't you take the talk, speak to us and say what you want, really? Why do you break into other people's houses and why do you do this and that?
1: Is there any way that the civilians, the young protesters, the voices of experience like you will be able to convince the military men to lay down their weapons, to take Sudan back to a more peaceful future?
0: These young men that I have seen a sample of them three times in my own house and spoke to them are just tools. They are machines. They are used. They are filled up with something and they are new.
1: You're listening to the interview from the BBC World Service with me, James Copnell. I've interviewed Aisha Moussa before, including in the Sudanese capital Khartoum when she was a member of the Sovereign Council. As always, her humanity shone through. She asked after my mother, who'd been unwell, and shared stories of her family, which has been forced into exile in several parts of the world. Aisha herself is in Riyadh. I was struck by how profoundly she has been affected by the war in Sudan, both personally and because of how it has weighed so heavily on her fellow citizens. Okay, let's return to my conversation with Aisha Moussa. And Aisha, you are living in exile now. I wonder your thoughts on the way people around the world are reacting to this wave of Sudanese people who have been forced from their homes. I know you wanted to talk, for example, about young Sudanese students in the UK and the difficulties they are having in getting visas.
0: Over the years, they have these strong ties with the British government. We call it Great Britain all the time. And regardless of what we think of the ties, the old ties with Britain, we respect this country and we respect the fact that all our elites and people who had the first high education went to Britain and they come back as people who really done quite a lot to the country. And all the first generations were educated in Britain, actually. Up to our level, we all went to Britain for education and we came back and we were very happy with what we have achieved. So you can imagine what kind of shock we all had when we read about the Home Secretary, UK Home Secretary Shaban Mahmood. Was very hard on us. It was really hard on us to hear that this announcement about the emergency break on study visas for students from Sudan and other four countries, I think, another four countries. And at the time, she was afraid. She says that all these are, in fact, all they will turn into asylum seekers. Even if they will turn into asylum seekers, at the time when Sudan is passing through this war, which has been described as the most vicious war and humanitarian status that the Sudan has gone through, not the Sudan, that the whole world has faced recently. Yani, isn't it the wrong time to announce such a thing? This is not what we would expect from Great Britain.
1: Aisha, we started this conversation talking about the devastation of 3 years of conflict. Do you see a way in which it comes to an end soon? Do you think that peace is possible in the short term?
0: Actually, a lot of things has got to be done if it is to stop. I mean, people speak about stopping the war. As I said, nobody from outside, I mean, there are these negotiations that the group of four and of five and all that never include women, let alone any other groups that, you know, or youth. Okay, they do not even have the young people who are the source of this revolution that has resulted in this catastrophe. So how are you going to negotiate what to do to someone without asking them what they think? I mean, women have never been invited to such negotiations. And the women who

0: groups also are totally neglected and left out of all these invitations to them. We have got a whole roadmap of what we should do. And it kind of culminates into, number one, the war has got to stop somehow. Of course, if it doesn't stop, then we have to have a long-term ceasefire. And civilians have got to get together in one round table, round that includes everything. We have a list of all the people that should be invited, not people in names, but in geographical places and who represent, as I was saying, professionals and ordinary people, the stakeholders, the real stakeholders, the young people, the women, the disabled, everybody in the country. Why? Because we want these people to be the first start of forming something like the People's Council or a parliament, a council of parliament, a parliament. This parliament's work should have two jobs. Job number one is to eliminate the army, the armed forces from the civil forces. The army should go to where they belong and they should do the jobs that they are created to do. And the civilians should take care of themselves and should start preparing for public elections and representation of all kinds of people that are there. Because now this is what it is all about, is that everyone is saying that only those are working, but we are not invited, we are not included. So we want to include everybody in this fight for stopping the war, that if we want this war to stop and this country to be rebuilt, we have to go back. Government and the international community should help all the Sudanese who are now treated so unkindly by some of the friendly and the neighboring governments that they have gone to. People who are in camps outside are finding life a tormented kind of life. They cannot live there. They are all destined to become sick and die eventually. Starvation and no medical help. And no, of course, we did not even speak about education now. Education now is a luxury. And so the international community can help in these aspects. Bettering the help, humanitarian help, and helping Sudanese in their refugee camps and in their places which are less than dignified places to live in, to live a dignified life until they come back home, and they can help in the reconstruction of infrastructure in the country, and they can help with educational program, temporary educational program for the 19,000 child who are out of schools for 3 or now 4 years. 33 million needed humanitarian aid, and 7.3 million are women of reproductive age who are now just roaming around in these camps and trying to help in temporary kitchens and things like that, and with no jobs or anything to do. And 12 million are at the risk of gender-based violence. And when we say gender-based violence, we mean rape and sexual assaults and all these terrible things that are happening to the women all around the world. 1.1 million are pregnant women. And all of these are exposed to sexual violence, rape, kidnapping, child marriages, severe shortage of hygiene products, and millions are still displaced from their homes.
1: Thank you for listening to the interview. You'll find more in-depth conversations on the interview wherever you get your BBC podcasts, including episodes with Google CEO Sundar Pichai and Antonio Guterres, Secretary General of the United Nations, plus many others. Until the next time, bye for now.

0: This is CBC News for Newfoundland and Labrador. I'm Catherine Crummy. Good morning.
1: The place where we lost our daughter, our sister, Beatrice. Let us ask the Heavenly Father to grant everlasting life to her.
0: A group of mourners stop in front of a shed in Cheshire on Thursday evening. It's the place where Patrice Pinachue's family say she met a violent end. 29-year-old John Joseph Nuna is facing a second-degree murder charge in connection with her death. Pinachue and Nuna were in a relationship. Dozens of people walked through Cheshire last night to pay tribute to Pinachue, including her sister, Monique Astor. She says their family is devastated.
2: It kind of feels like a big chunk of ourselves is gone. And we're angry. We're angry.
0: Astor is calling for more help and resources in the community. Meanwhile, Minister Leela Evans is on her way to Cheshire today. She says she's flying there to support the community at this time. Evans is the Minister of Labrador Affairs, Women and Gender Equality, Health and Mental Health. Evans says Innu have been calling for help in the community before this latest incident.
3: The Innu has been calling for help with policing, with drugs, with alcohol abuse. There's been so many things that they've been calling for supports, and we've been working with them. But right now I'd like to go up at Chief Hart's request and just work with the Innu on making sure that we can properly support them. It's about supporting them.
0: Evans says she wants to make sure that resources will be available for the community. Well, Newfoundland and Labrador water bomber and air ambulance pilots have been notified that their chief pilot has submitted his resignation, effective today. That's according to a letter pilots sent to MHAs and obtained by CBC News. In the letter, the pilots say they are concerned about the situation. In question period yesterday, Harbor Grace Port Grave MHA Pam Parsons says that without a chief pilot, these services may no longer legally operate in this province after June 29th under federal aviation regulations. She asked Transportation Minister Barry Petten about

0: and why government didn't let the public know this was happening.
1: This is urgent, Minister. So I advise you to take it seriously.
2: I would ask you to address the chair.
1: What is the government's backup plan, Speaker? Because this is urgent.
0: Petten responded, saying government could not have acted on this situation any faster than they already have. He says the same day the resignation was received, it was acted on. And the FFAW is responding to Labrador fishermen who are feeling let down by the union. St. Louis harvester Chad Sturgnell said, told CBC this week about a petition circulating among fishermen in Labrador to decertify from the fisheries union. This as harvesters in Labrador push for access to northern cod. Sturgnell says they do not feel that the union supports them. FFAW President Dewan Street says it's the union's job to support all members equally, not favoring one group over another.
3: It was terrifying. It was absolutely terrifying. I didn't like hearing that news at all. I mean, I think it's really cool because it is part of Newfoundland's history and stuff, but it was a little bit too close to home for me.
0: Forgive me, that was the wrong clip. Here is the correct clip.
4: We all have to work together. And I think this division and the animosity, it's really, really doesn't help anybody. And if we're only going to continue to draw lines and draw a division, then that's problematic because at the end of the day, it's not our coastal communities that win in a situation like that.
0: As for the petition to decertify the union, Street says whether or not that's possible would be a question for the Labor Board. And to Stephenville now, where residents are breathing a sigh of relief this morning. A potential explosive was found on a nearby beach this week, and yesterday residents were told a plan for a possible evacuation. The explosive was believed to be a Second World War-era shell. Last night, military experts determined the shell was stable, and it will now be disposed of. Officials say there is no risk to public safety, and an evacuation will not be required. That's your news for this hour. I'm Catherine Crummie.

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1: You might know Paul Gross from his time on the hit Canadian show Due South. 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
3: This is World Report.
4: Good morning, I'm John Northcott. We begin with developing news from the Middle East. U.S. officials are signaling a deal with Iran is close. Yet so far, no green light from the man in the Oval Office. An Iran semi-official Tasman news agency reports a deal has been neither finalized nor confirmed. The CBC's Willie Lowry is in Jerusalem. So, Willie, what's the latest on the talk of a deal?
5: John, it appears that a deal is close. U.S. sources confirmed yesterday that an agreement had been reached that would extend this fragile ceasefire for another 60 days, but President Donald Trump wanted a little more time to ruminate on it before signing it. Speaking at Joint Base Andrews, Vice President J.D. Vance seemed to push back on that notion.
6: We've already decimated their conventional military, and we're in a position where we could substantially step back their nuclear program, not just during the term of this president, but over the long term. That's a very, very good thing for the American people. So we're not there yet, but we're very close, and we're going to keep on working at it.
5: The broad contours of the deal center around the conflict ending and the Strait of Hormuz reopening. The two countries would then keep working over the coming months on the fate of Iran's enriched uranium and the country's nuclear program.
4: So, Willie, how is Israel responding to the possibility that a deal could be close?
5: A big question in all of these negotiations is whether it will include Lebanon or not. The Israeli military in recent days has significantly ramped up its operations there. Prime Minister Benjamin Netanyahu ordered the IDF to intensify its campaign in southern Lebanon. Israeli troops have crossed over the Litani River that cuts across much of southern Lebanon. And on Thursday, the Israeli military hit a Beirut suburb for the first time in several weeks. Israel has also intensified its operations in Gaza. Netanyahu ordered the military to take control of 70% of the territory. John, that's significantly more than was agreed upon in last October's ceasefire deal.
4: The CBC's Willie Lowry in Jerusalem. Thanks, Willie.
5: My pleasure.
4: At least two people are injured after a Russian drone struck an apartment building in Romania overnight. The drone hit a 10-story residential block in the city of Galați, which sits right near Romania's borders with Ukraine and Moldova. Romania's defense ministry says Russian drones have breached its airspace 47 times during the war in Ukraine. But this is the first time a drone has actually hit a densely populated area and caused injuries. American Stephen Evelyn lives in the city and calls the strike a deliberate provocation.
7: I don't believe this was an accident. This happened too many times for the Russians to be doing this by accident. Either that or they're highly incompetent at waging war. But NATO needs to do something about this.
4: Romania says there was no real opportunity to shoot down the drone. A court in Nairobi is temporarily suspending a controversial U.S. plan to set up an Ebola quarantine facility in Kenya. The High Court ruled this morning that a legal challenge against the project must be heard first. The Trump administration wants to isolate exposed Americans in a third country rather than bringing them home if they develop symptoms. Meanwhile, health workers in the Democratic Republic of Congo are facing massive challenges as they fight to contain the spreading virus. Chris Opchenringer has more from Kinshasa.
8: The sound of ambulance sirens carrying Ebola victims has become very familiar in Ituri province in the northeast of the Democratic Republic of Congo. Health workers have stepped up efforts to contain the outbreak, but they face challenges like insecurity and community mistrust. Mugisa Kisembo is one of the skeptical locals.
9: Ebola haiko. Kwa sababu gani mimi nasema Ebola haiko?
10: I don't believe Ebola exists because we have seen people going to the hospital with ailments like a headache or fever, only to end up dying there. The doctors later declared that they died of Ebola. To me, that suggests that every illness is now being labeled as Ebola.
8: DRC Minister of Communication Patrick Muyaya is urging the public to avoid believing rumors about the disease.
11: Nous allons nous assurer dorénavant.
12: We are going to make sure we give the right information on national television on a daily basis. But we are also calling upon journalists, communicators, and social media influencers to relay information about the Ebola outbreak.
8: Relatives of an Ebola victim recently attacked a health facility in Ituri after being denied access to the body. Authorities say medical professionals must bury Ebola victims because the bodies are highly infectious. Another point of frustration in an already skeptical community. Chris Ochamringa for CBC News, Kinshasa.
4: Former U.S. Attorney General Pam Bondi is scheduled to appear before a congressional committee in a few hours. Unlike her last appearance in February, when she was still the nation's top prosecutor, there will be no cameras allowed inside the room, but survivors of sex offender Jeffrey Epstein plan to be on Capitol Hill just the same to push for answers. CBC's Katie Nicholson has more from Washington.
13: So we're hoping to get a lot of information from Bondi if she's willing to speak.
14: Charlene Rochard won't be allowed in the hearing room, but the Canadian Epstein survivor will be waiting for answers outside.
13: We're just basically asking for truth, accountability, and some meaningful action, clear answers, and some transparency about the redaction process.
14: U.S. President Donald Trump dismissed Pam Bondi from her role as Attorney General in April. Bondi had been subpoenaed to appear under oath before the House Oversight Committee. But justice officials argued that was moot because she was no longer in the job. Instead, Bondi is appearing before the committee behind closed doors for a transcribed interview.
15: Attorney General
16: Can I finish my answer?
14: At Bondi's last congressional hearing in February, a Democratic representative asked her to turn around and apologize to the Epstein survivors behind her. Bondi refused.
17: Mr. Chairman, the gentlelady has reclaimed
16: her time. I'm not going to get in the gutter for her theatrics.
13: It felt like I was a little kid again, just asking for somebody to acknowledge me.
14: This morning, Rochard and other survivors will have dozens of volumes of the Epstein files with them on Capitol Hill, with potential investigative leads marked inside.
13: We are there for, I guess, a reminder of what actually needs to be done.
14: But they aren't guaranteed any answers, and the former attorney general won't be under oath. Katie Nicholson, CBC News, Washington.
4: The Saskatchewan legislature is undergoing some long overdue renovations. Right now, male politicians have a private washroom with multiple stalls and urinals, but female MLAs have to share just one single stall. The CBC's Colleen Silverthorne has the story.
18: It's 2026. It's been a long time. I mean, we've had a female member. The first one was, in 1919.
19: Iris Lang has worked at Saskatchewan's legislative building for 41 years. As clerk of the assembly, she's watched the number of women elected as MLAs grow. But their bathroom space has stayed the same. One stall for everyone to share.
18: There has been a need, and now there's more and more women. And it's just equitable.
19: Long overdue, a new bathroom is nearly complete for female MLAs, with multiple stalls and a family change room. It's retaining the legislature's charm, complete with an oak fireplace and soaring windows.

0: NDP MLA Kim Breckner says it's about time. She has a five-month-old who she brought to work this week, since MLAs don't get maternity leave. And she's not alone.
1: There's a lot of instances where we're going to have to bring our babies. And to see that kind of level of, we want you here, we're going to make these facilities available to you, it makes this a whole lot easier.
0: As for Lang, the new bathroom is in her old office. She pushed to get the project done and help get the money, $200,000, approved. Lang plans to retire in 2 years and says it'll be a great legacy to leave behind. Colleen Silverthorne, CBC News, Regina.
2: P-H-I-L-E-P-I-T-T-A, Filipita.
3: That is correct.
2: Thank you.
4: 14-year-old Shrey Parikh of California is the new National Spelling Bee King. This after a dramatic one-on-one round, forcing the competition into a high-stakes 90-second rapid-fire spell-off until...
5: Shrey, during the spell-off, you correctly spelled a total of 32 words.
4: And the official winning word, bromocryptine. That's B-R-O-M. Well, you get the picture. Parikh takes home a giant trophy and a cool $52,000 in C-A-S-H. And that is the national and international news from World Report. I'm John Northcott. This is CBC NEWS.
6: Thanks, John. And I'm John Gowdy in with Zach Russell this morning. I'm filling in for Rivu Rashid. This is your Friday Labrador morning. It is 10 minutes after 6 in most of Labrador, 26-7 if you are south of Black Tickle. And yeah, this is the 29th of May.

0: Well, a very good morning to you. And hi, Zach. How are you?
1: Good. How are you?
0: Good. Nice to see you again.
1: Yes.
0: Looking like a bit of a cloudy morning across Labrador, but not shaping up to be too bad. I'll tell you about the conditions in just a moment. A busy show for you here on your Friday in the first hour of the program on Labrador Tea, Beat of the Drum. We're taking you back to 2014 when a new sweat lodge was unveiled in the outskirts of Shahajit. Sweat lodge keeper Makis Panashwe told me about his drum. We're also going to be getting an update on a CBC Investigate story about the number of cases in Newfoundland and Labrador tossed because of trial delays. Also, Muslims around the world are celebrating Eid al-Adha this week, including right here in Labrador. We're going to be hearing from one man on his first Eid al-Adha in Labrador. And then later on in the show, we are bringing you to Shahajit, where over 100 people gathered yesterday evening to pay tribute to and support the family of a young Innu woman, Beatrice Panashwe, who was killed on Wednesday. We're also going to be speaking with Mokomi Status and Women Council about the province classifying gender-based violence as an epidemic. And we're also going to be taking you back to the Labrador Cup. So busy one for you here on your Friday Labrador morning. First, let me take a look at the current temperatures. And beginning in Nain, where it is mostly cloudy and zero. In Hopedale, it's 2-1 with light drizzle in Mokovic. Cloudy in Cartwright and 3. It's also 3 and cloudy in Mary's Harbor. Cloudy in Blanc-Sablon and 3-1 and cloudy in Labrador West. Churchill Falls, mostly cloudy and 2. And in Happy Valley, Goose Bay, Shahajit and Northwest River, mostly cloudy and 3. That's a look at your current temperatures now. Zach, what can you tell us about transportation this morning?
1: Well, for the boat, the Hayek W is in service on schedule. However, there is high winds and sea conditions, so you can monitor NL511 for any and all updates today, as they say there possibly could be some cancellations. For flights, Goose Bay Airport, Wabash Airport, and Blanc Sablon are all on time. Roads are looking clear, but as always, use care and caution when out on them.
0: Thank you very much, Zach. Time now for our business news with Megan Reed.
2: Good morning. Canada's big six banks, we're talking BMO, TD, CIBC, RBC.

0: National Bank and Scotiabank made a ton of money in the second quarter, beating analysts' expectations, with all but the CIBC raising dividends. Said bank stocks are up 16% on the year, doubling what we're seeing from the S&P/TSX's 8% climb. This in a year where they're all dealing with geopolitical uncertainty, like the war in Iran, the mortgage cliff, Trump tariffs, and the looming Kuzma talks. So why did most of the big six sell off in the last session, despite raking it in? Barry Schwartz is the president and chief investment officer at Baskin Wealth Management.
1: This is probably just a pause that refreshes. The question that everybody has now, of course, is A, are we at peak earnings for banks? Is this the best it's going to get? And what happens to the macro going forward? And B, do the banks deserve to trade at a higher valuation than they have in the past? No question, banks are trading at higher valuations than historically speaking. But hello, we're in a pretty good stock market, a bull market, decent enough economy, and we've seen a lot of banks lower their provision for loan losses.
0: So pretty much a Goldilocks scenario for the banks. As for the rest of the year, Schwartz says Canadian banks are expected to report double-digit earnings for both 2026 and 2027. Well, some good news for people looking for a place to rent. Prices are down and vacancies are on the way up across the country, meaning finding a place is a lot easier than it has been in the last few years. But it gets even better. A new report from Rentals.ca shows that one in five landlords are now offering incentives to sweeten the deal. Giacomo Lattis is with Rentals.ca.
2: That's typically the first thing they attempt before they bring down the prices, but we've kind of moved past that where now it's both. So what we're seeing right now is rental incentives are increasing. We saw in Q1 of 2026, 66% of projects have offering some sort of incentives in the GTHA, and they include a variety of things such as cash movement bonuses, 3 months of rent. And in fact, it's moved on from just 1 month free rent, where we're now seeing 47% of projects in the GTHA offering 2 months of free rent.
0: Lattis has even seen an increase in properties offering 3 months of free rent. His advice, ask about incentives before signing on the dotted line. And finally,

0: USB.
1: People are doing a lot more than whispering Drake's name. The Toronto rapper is breaking Billboard records left and right with the release of his three latest albums, Iceman, Habibti, and Maid of Honor. Drizzy surpassed Justin Bieber and Taylor Swift for the most ever number one hits on the Canadian Hot 100 with his song about a woman named Janice who talks too much, while beating both Swift and Celine Dion for the most number ones ever on the Canadian album charts with the release of Iceman. And if this isn't enough, it all happened in the same week Drizzy broke Michael Jackson's record for the most number ones in the U.S. For CBC Radio, I'm Megan Reed.
2: Hey, I'm doing my big one. You doing a little one. What kind of man are you? A middle one.

0: Panashwe. Max and his brother Jack Panashwe worked together to make it happen. Singing and playing the drum are important parts of a sweat lodge ceremony, helping to bring healing. Max has told me how his drum had been passed down to him, and here he is in his own words.
1: When I hear the drum, it's almost like caribou running, eh? If you see 100 to 1,000 caribou at one time, this is what you hear, the antlers hitting each other. And very, very spiritual thing if you're in the country, compare when you're on the skidoo. Like when you go hunting in the country with just snowshoes, you hear it. Was young men when I was given the drum, an elder named Pian Panashwe, he said the drum is never given to anybody, he said, to own. He said that the drum is given, is alone to you until you pass on this life, because nothing is given on this earth. You're just holding on to it, eh? One of the reasons that I'm singing is that my dad told me that, you know, here's a drum. You're the only one that sings in this family. It just belongs to you. Eh? So he gave me his drum that was passed on by his dad when his dad passed away. So he gave it to me. Now when I pass it on to somebody else, it'll be passing on generation to generation. Something is handed over. It's not yours. You're just holding on to it. Because life is like that.

the caribou song that I dreamt about one time, and she's a very, very kind woman and a very, very beautiful woman that that I saw. One time she approached me, and in my dream, I was married in this dream with the caribou woman. This is the song about her.

the head of all female caribou that controls all the female caribou. Sometimes she gives a lot of herself to feed all the people that need the caribou. Even though we mistreat the animals sometimes, she's a very, very kind woman, and she still gives.

was also played drum in the country in Jamaica, in where there is no noise or anything like that, just the wind and you know, the, in the country, that's where you're supposed to play it. But if somebody asks you to play a drum, you cannot say no. That helps you to play the drum. Like the drum that you hear right now is what you hear in the country. My dad always said that he had two lives, you know, one life that he has here in the community. And then when he goes out into the country, you're awake, you reawaken in your spirit when you're out into the country. But here you don't, can't, because there's so much negative stuff in the community and here, you know, you can see it on TV, you can hear it. But when you go into

the country, you don't hear that. All you hear is laughter, kids hunting, bringing stuff to the grandmothers and grandfathers, and just being appreciated by the people that you're bringing.

When I'm drumming, it's a different kind of a feeling that the drum just takes over. Eh? It feels like somebody's helping you to sing and hit the drum, and spiritual stuff happen when you're playing the

And that is Makis Panashwe from Shahajit in 2014. He unveiled a new sweat lodge on the outskirts of the Innu town, and he told me how his drum was passed down to him. Here now is Innu musician Scott Pian Picard.

0: After 7 this morning, we're going to be bringing you to Shahjit for a walk. More than 100 people paid tribute to and supported the family of a young Innu woman. Beatrice Pinashwe was killed on Wednesday, the same day that gender-based violence was declared an epidemic in Newfoundland and Labrador. We'll be bringing you that story. Next half hour, we're also talking about Eid al-Adha. Time now for regional news. Back with you soon.
1: This is CBC News for Newfoundland and Labrador. I'm Catherine Crummy. Good morning. Dozens of people gathered in Shesheshi last night to remember Beatrice Pinashwe. She was killed on Wednesday, the same day the provincial government declared gender-based violence an epidemic. Mourners walked through the community, stopping at a shed where families say Pinashwe died. 29-year-old John Joseph Nuna is facing a second-degree murder charge in connection with her death. Pinashwe and Nuna were in a relationship. Monik Astor is Pinashwe's sister. She says the family is hurting.
2: It kind of feels like a big chunk of ourselves is gone. And we're angry. We're angry.
1: Astor says the community needs more resources. Chief Eugene Hart agrees. He says he's meeting with MHA's Leela Evans and Keith Russell today.
3: There's only so much we can do because we don't have a lot of resource, but we can do as much as we can with Detox and Uppingham's House and treatment centers across Canada. But we need more help as it is, as you know, as it's a big grievance, right? This one is totally different compared to any other situations we have in our community.
1: RCMP say the investigation is ongoing and is being handled by the RCMP Major Crimes Unit. And Minister Leela Evans is on her way to Shesheshi today. She says she's flying there to support the community at this time. Evans is the Minister of Labrador Affairs, Women and Gender Equality, Health and Mental Health. Evans says Innu have been calling for help in the community before this latest incident.
4: The Innu has been calling for help with policing, with drugs, with alcohol abuse. You know, there's been so many things that they've been calling for supports, and we've been working with them. But right now, I'd like to go up at Chief Hart's request and just work with the Innu on making sure that we can properly support them. It's about supporting them.
1: Evans says she wants to make sure that resources will be available to the community. Well, Newfoundland and Labrador water bomber and air ambulance pilots have been notified that their chief pilot has submitted his resignation, effective today. That's according to a letter the pilots sent to MHAs and has been obtained by CBC News. In the letter, the pilots say they are concerned about the situation. In question period yesterday, Harbor Grace Port-au-Grave MHA Pam Parsons said that without a chief pilot, these services may no longer legally operate in this province after June 29th under federal aviation regulations. She asked Transport Minister Barry Petten about his plans for air ambulance and the upcoming wildfire season. Petten says government is advertising for a replacement.

0: He says the same day the resignation was received, it was acted on. And the FFAW is responding to Labrador fishermen who are feeling let down by the union. St. Louis harvester Chad Sturgill told CBC this week about a petition circulating among fishermen in Labrador to decertify the fisheries union. This as harvesters in Labrador push for access to northern cod. He says they do not feel the union supports them. FFAW President Dwan Street says it's the union's job to support all members equally, not favoring one group over another.
1: And we all have to work together. And I think this division and the animosity, it's really, really doesn't help anybody. And if we're only going to continue to draw lines and draw a division, then that's problematic because at the end of the day, it's not our coastal communities that win in a situation like that.
0: As for the petition to decertify from the union, Street says whether or not that's possible would be a question for the labor board. And that's your news for this hour. For more news at any time, you can check out our website. 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For CBC Newfoundland and Labrador, I'm Catherine Crummy.
2: Thank you very much, Catherine. I'm John Gowdy. I'm sitting in for Rivu Rashid this morning. It is the 29th of May, Friday. It is also 25 minutes before 7 in most of Labrador, 5 after 7 if you are south of Black Tickle. And my good buddy, Zach Russell, is here behind the board. Coming up in this half hour, we are bringing you an update on a CBC Investigate story about the number of cases in Newfoundland and Labrador tossed out because of trial delays. Also, Muslims around the world are celebrating Eid al-Adha this week, including right here in Labrador. We're going to hear from one man on his first Eid al-Adha here in the Big Land. First, though, over to you, Zach, for the weather.
3: Well, starting up the coast for Nain and Hopedale today, it's going to be cloudy with a chance of drizzle early this morning. Winds northeast 20 and a high of plus 4. Macovic's going to be cloudy today with a high chance of drizzle early this morning and a high of plus 3. Rigolette, mainly cloudy today, chance of drizzle this morning. Winds becoming northeast 20 and a high of 6. Cartwright and Mary's Harbor, cloudy today, high chance of drizzle this morning with winds northeast gusting to 40 and a high of 6. For Lanceloo, cloudy today, high chance of drizzle north of Red Bay this morning with winds northeast gusting to 50 and a high of 6. Labrador City and Churchill Falls have the same weather today as well with a mix of sun and cloud this morning. Winds becoming northeast gusting to 40 and a high of 14. And finally, for Happy Valley Goose Bay, it's going to be cloudy today, becoming a mix of sun and cloud this afternoon. Winds becoming northeast gusting to 50 this morning and a high of 9. And that's look at your weather here on Labrador Morning.
2: Well, we have an update now to a CBC Investigate story. It was about the number of cases in Newfoundland and Labrador tossed because of trial delays. The Provincial Justice Department doesn't have data on those cases, so our CBC Investigates team spent a year and a half working to fill that gap. Producer Rob Antle caught up with the Justice Minister at the House of Assembly Wednesday afternoon. Helen Conway Ottenheimer says things will soon change and her department will now start to track those cases impacted by the Jordan decision, which sets timelines for trials to conclude.
4: Minister, why isn't your department tracking the number of Jordan applications in the province and their outcomes?
5: So, first of all, let me say about the Jordan cases and the impact that that has in terms of access to justice and ensuring that we have timely access to justice. I want to say that immediately upon becoming Minister of Justice and Public Safety, I recognize some of the pressures that were occurring in our entire justice system. And when I looked at, in particular, public prosecutions and the strain that was there for the Crown attorneys and the day-to-day operations of, of the that aspect of our criminal justice system, I immediately recognized that there needed to be concrete action. And that, first of all, is in the form of investments and support in terms of Crown attorneys and the staff that were there. So I also, therefore, ensured that we, and spoke to the Premier, who felt this was very much a priority with respect to our mandate of safer communities.

0: and to ensure that cases are decided on their merit, because we cannot have safer communities if cases are not being decided on their merits.
1: So why not track the numbers of cases that aren't decided on their merits?
0: So when I analyzed that the fact that these matters have not been been tracked adequately, we have now committed to ensuring that there is a better system in place. And that is why we also, in terms of investments, wanted to see digital modernization. That will include data tracking, and we will ensure that that is in place. How else can we see if the investments that we've made in our public prosecutions are effective with respect to the Jordan applications unless we're tracking them?
1: What's the impact of not having that data been?
0: So I can't say what the impact is because we don't have the data to analyze that, and that's why we're going to be doing that. And again, the investments that we've made with respect to public prosecutions is going to go a long way to ensure that we have systems in place that will relieve the pressures that exist not only in our in the public prosecutions piece of our justice system, but with respect to all of the justice system. It's not enough to hire police officers. It's not enough to hire, you know, crown attorneys. It's these things are all interconnected, and but these investments will, working together, contribute to a more efficient criminal justice system. And that, of course, will be assessing the Jordan cases, because we know there's no question that, you know, the Jordan cases have had a negative impact on our, you know, system. And the working group concluded that as well when they were looking at some of the reasons and looking at the root causes for the fact that we have a justice system that really has been in decline for many years. And I would perhaps even suggest that the reason it has been in decline is because there hasn't been any analysis, hasn't been any systemic tracking of these systems. So there's a lot involved here, and I've been trying to assess all of these components of our criminal justice system to ensure that it is the most efficient system that we can have.
1: So you're going to track this? You're going to make the numbers public, I assume?
0: What would be the point if we didn't do that, right? I mean, we wouldn't track the numbers to keep them to ourselves. I mean, that would, I don't even see the logic in that. Obviously, what we want is we want to ensure that we're tracking so that, and we're analyzing this going forward, so that we can make improvements and see if the improvements and the investments that we're making are effective.
1: So it's my understanding that the CBC's numbers reported today are the only numbers out there now. When are people going to see the Department of Justice's numbers, and how is that going to work in terms of, are you going to go back years? What can they expect to see and when?
0: So again, we have made these investments. These investments will roll out once the budget is approved. So then we'll be in a better position to make some of those decisions and give you those answers as to timelines.
1: So we've been talking a lot about numbers here, but I mean, there are people involved. As minister, what would you have to say to some of these people who've been affected by Jordan cases, whether they're people who are potential victims of crime or somebody waiting years who's been accused of a crime, waiting for the trial to proceed? What message do you have for them today? Because there are a lot of them,
0: yes,
1: according to our reporting.
0: Yeah. And, you know, that I feel that that is a failure of the system, quite frankly. You know, when they're not hearing their cases, when their cases are not being decided on the merits, I mean, that impacts, you know, the victims, that impacts, I mean, it impacts anyone who's involved in the case. And, you know, really, that's it's not acceptable.
2: And that is Justice Minister Helen Conway Ottenheimer, Wednesday afternoon at the House of Assembly.

And that is Matan, and collaborating with another artist who actually don't have in front of me, but Matan has actually performed in Happy Valley Goose Bay before, so nice to hear him again. Now to Natoshish, where a shortage of hotel rooms is posing a challenge for the court system in the remote Innu community. In March, the operator of the community-owned hotel announced that no new bookings were being accepted and explained in a Facebook post that hotel operations were no longer sustainable. Since there are no other accommodations in the town, the provincial court is no longer traveling to Natoshish. A court official tells CBC News that all matters are now being heard virtually from the court in Happy Valley Goose Bay. The Director of Public Prosecutions, Lisa Stead, said in a statement that Crown attorneys are also appearing virtually for first appearances, bail hearings, and some sentencings. Trials, she said, are being conducted in Happy Valley Goose Bay, with victims and witnesses being transported from Natoshish when necessary. Legal Aid, meanwhile, is continuing in-person client services in Natoshish, says Legal Aid Director Harman Karuna. He says Legal Aid staff traveled to Natoshish for the May 19th plea day and that more than 30 people appeared virtually before the court. Karuna says Legal Aid intends to continue traveling to Natoshish as long as it's feasible to ensure clients receive in-person service to help facilitate virtual appearances. CBC News has requested an update from the Mushuau Innu First Nation Band Council on the status of hotel operations in the town. Now, it is the festival.

0: of sacrifice. From May 26th to May 30th, Muslims around the world are celebrating Eid al-Adha, one of two Eid celebrations in the Muslim faith. Here in Happy Valley Goose Bay, there is a growing Muslim community marking the occasion. That includes Mohammed Moaz, a Scotiabank employee who was born and raised in Qatar with Bangladeshi heritage. He spoke with Labrador Morning producer Stephen Roberts about the day.
1: Eid al-Adha is mainly focusing on sacrifice, you know, and kind of looking into things where it's more of giving, right? So what we do is really we sacrifice an animal in the name of God, right? And what we do, we share the meat of those animals with our friends and family. And it creates a sense of equality in the society to an extent to feed the needy and poor people.
2: Okay, so I guess I'm just wondering, how do your traditions and customs celebrating this holiday, how do they transfer over to a Canadian environment? How do they, do you have to alter them in any way now living here in Canada, or is it mostly the same as what it would be in your home country?
1: I would say definitely 10 years ago, it might be a difference, but with the population and different diversity group and of people of different backgrounds, right? I do feel like right now it's still, I miss home, right? We do things differently in home, right? But over here also with the population increase and, you know, with different faces we see every day in our life, I do feel that it depends on the region, right? Let's say, for example, in Labrador, it depends on the density of population who identify themselves as Muslim, right? And the practicing population as well, right? So there is a bit of a difference when it comes to celebration per se, right? But apart from that, I feel like in densely populated area like Toronto or Montreal or Vancouver, right, it's been heavily celebrated, and I mean, it's been celebrated in a large scale, right? I do see that the Prime Minister of Canada also did put a statement as well for Eid al-Adha as well, right? So it's a celebration that has been recognized across Canada.
2: Okay, yeah. And I guess here in Labrador, though, like how is it different here in Labrador, perhaps, specifically?
1: In Labrador, I think the logistics and the understanding of this Eid al-Adha is still a bit I won't say alienated, but still it's a new term, possibly, right? The main thing is possibly for us, especially the Muslim community, the community is very small, right, first of all, right? Very small compared to other cities in Newfoundland Labrador, like St. John's or Connerbrook area, right? I do feel like the difference is only that, but the sacrifice of animal or those sort of the things doesn't happen that often. Much in Labrador, I would say. Now, again, being said that, taking it for granted, I just came to the community 7 months only, right? So still a lot to see and a lot to connect with other, you know, Muslim population or diaspora. But I feel like the main difference is the magnitude of celebration. That's what I would say. Still, for me personally, I went to one of my, you know, friend's place yesterday who is a Muslim, right? We sat down, we celebrated. He ordered, he ordered frozen meat from St. John's right away here. He cooked and, you know, he offered everyone and we celebrated together, right? So I feel like the scale is a bit shorter, but apart from that, the spirit is still high.
2: What are some of the ways, some of the things that you do to celebrate Eid?
1: So a couple of things we do to celebrate Eid. The first thing is the prayer, right? We early morning, we wake up, we do prayer with our religious community members, right, together. The prayer is a big population goes on together, right, to pray. And then after that prayer, we have to, you know, slaughter the animal, right, in a halal way or zabiha way, we say, right? So which we say permissible way, right, where you slaughter the animal in a way that the animal doesn't feel the pain. So the nerve cuts right away, right, and detach from the head, right? So once we do that, you know, the trimming of the animal, you know, everyone helps, the community comes in, helps that. And then after that, the meats are split into different parts and sections, right? And allocated for relatives, for family members, for needy and poor people, for charity, right? And yeah, it's a 3-day event, right? If someone wants to slaughter the animal the next day, they can do it, but they need to do it within the first 3 days, right? And yeah, we do often go to the little kids, give some, we say sadka, or we say charity kind of thing. So just a appreciation for that event, yeah.
2: And Muhammad, what exactly does this occasion mean to you personally?
1: Well, for me, it holds a special place because this, as I mentioned, is one of the two major festivals in Islam, right? And growing up, I remember that I used to be very excited the day before Eid, getting ready, buying new clothes, right? And making myself ready for the big day, right? It does have a very deep meaning within myself, right, personally, because since birth, it's been a reoccurring event. My family is a bit religious family, right, and when it comes to that, it creates a big significance to them when it comes to celebrating Eid. And for me, the main part of the Eid celebration was sharing festive meals, right, getting invitation from friends and family to kind of knowing a new recipe of, you know, making that meat, right? And it's all about sharing and caring in the end of the day. You know, as a human being, we always want to be compassionate to the one who are less fortunate. And it does gives us a big lens in a way when we see that there are some people who are, you know, not as fortunate or doesn't have food on table, right? This is an occasion where at least everyone is, you know, equal, right? And kind of we do share our meals with poor and needy, right?
2: Okay, well, Muhammad, is there anything else that you would like to add?
1: Well, for me, I would say coming to Labrador, right? So from a Labradorian experience, right, I feel like the population is booming, right? And so I'm expecting that there would be more celebration, more those things open, right? Where to share the meat, having those understandability within the community and, you know, having that awareness, I would say, right? About this practice or event.
2: Okay, wonderful. Well, thank you so much for your time today. I really appreciate it.
1: No worries. Thank you very much for your time as well. And thank you everyone who's listening to me as well. Thanks.
2: All right. Eid Mubarak.
1: Eid Mubarak to you.
0: Muhammad Moaz is one of the many Muslims in Happy Valley Goose Bay celebrating Eid al-Adha this week. He was speaking there with Labrador Warning producer Stephen Roberts.

0: Eid al-Adha this week, being celebrated by Muslims around the world. It's time now for World Report. We'll be back with more.
1: This is World Report.
2: Good morning, I'm John Northcott. A dangerous security crisis is unfolding on Europe's eastern flank this morning. For the first time since the war began, an active Russian attack drone has flown deep into NATO territory and slammed into a civilian apartment building. The overnight blast injured at least two people in the Romanian border city of Galați, forcing NATO and European allies to loudly condemn what they're calling a reckless escalation by Moscow. CBC's Anna Cunningham has the details.
3: Slabs of concrete and shattered glass from broken windows. Debris from a drone strike, familiar in Ukraine, but this is Romania. In the early hours of this morning, a Russian drone crashed into this apartment block in the city of Galați, 18 kilometres from the Ukrainian border. U.S. citizen Stephen Evelyn has lived in the city for 2 years.
4: Well, I think it's another provocation by the Russians. NATO needs to do something about this.
3: The Romanian Ministry of Defense says fragments of Russian drones have fallen 47 times on Romanian territory over the past 4 years. One local Romanian man questions why it was allowed to strike when he says so many planes are guarding our country. At an early morning press conference, Romania's Ministry of Defense said there was no real opportunity to shoot it down. Romania is a NATO member country. President Nicu Sordan has spoken with the NATO Secretary General Mark Rutte. Rutte says Russia's reckless behavior is a threat to us all. Condemnation across European nations is widespread. President of the European Commission Ursula von der Leyen says Russia's war of aggression has crossed yet another line. Both Romania and France have summoned the Russian ambassadors. Ukraine's Foreign Minister Andrei Sybiha says this again proves Russian aggression poses a real threat to the Black Sea region and all of Europe. Romania is holding a meeting of its country's Supreme Defence Council this morning. Anna Cunningham, CBC News, London.
2: U.S. officials are signaling that a major deal with Iran is close, but so far no green light from the White House, and Iran's semi-official Tasnim News Agency reports a deal has been neither finalized nor confirmed. The CBC's Willie Lowry is in Jerusalem. So, Willie, what's the latest on the talk of a possible deal?
5: John, it appears that a deal is close. U.S. sources confirmed yesterday that an agreement had been reached that would extend this fragile ceasefire for another 60 days, but President Donald Trump wanted a little more time to ruminate on it before signing it. Speaking at Joint Base Andrews, Vice President J.D. Vance seemed to push back on that notion.
6: We've already decimated their conventional military, and we're in a position where we could substantially set back their nuclear program, not just during the term of this president, but over the long term. That's a very, very good thing for the American people. So we're not there yet, but we're very close, and we're going to keep on working at it.
5: The broad contours of the deal center around the conflict ending and the Strait of Hormuz reopening. The two countries would then keep working over the coming months on the fate of Iran's enriched uranium and the country's nuclear program.
2: So, Willie, how is Israel responding to the possibility that a deal could be close?
5: A big question in all of these negotiations is whether it will include Lebanon or not.

0: The Israeli military in recent days has significantly ramped up its operations there. Prime Minister Benjamin Netanyahu ordered the IDF to intensify its campaign in southern Lebanon. Israeli troops have crossed over the Litani River that cuts across much of southern Lebanon. And on Thursday, the Israeli military hit a Beirut suburb for the first time in several weeks. Israel has also intensified its operations in Gaza. Netanyahu ordered the military to take control of 70% of the territory. John, that's significantly more than was agreed upon in last October's ceasefire deal.
1: The CBC's Willie Lowry in Jerusalem. Thanks, Willie.
0: My pleasure.
1: Former U.S. Attorney General Pam Bondi is scheduled to appear before a congressional committee in a few hours. Unlike her last appearance in February, when she was still the nation's top prosecutor, there will be no cameras allowed inside the room. But survivors of sex offender Jeffrey Epstein plan to be on Capitol Hill just the same to push for answers. And that includes the lone Canadian survivor to come forward publicly. The CBC's Katie Nicholson has more from Washington.
2: We're hoping to get a lot of information from Bondi if she's willing to speak.
3: Charlene Rochard won't be allowed in the hearing room, but the Canadian Epstein survivor will be waiting for answers outside.
2: We're just basically asking for truth, accountability, and some meaningful action, clear answers, and some transparency about the redaction process.
3: U.S. President Donald Trump dismissed Pam Bondi from her role as Attorney General in April. Bondi had been subpoenaed to appear under oath before the House Oversight Committee, but justice officials argued that was moot because she was no longer in the job. Instead, Bondi is appearing before the committee behind closed doors for a transcribed interview.
4: Attorney General Price, Bondi,
5: no, can I finish my answer?
3: At Bondi's last congressional hearing in February, a Democratic representative asked her to turn around and apologize to the Epstein survivors behind her. Bondi refused.
6: Mr. Chairman, the gentlelady is reclaiming
5: time. I'm not going to get in the gutter for her theatrics.
2: It felt like I was a little kid again, just asking for somebody to acknowledge me.
3: This morning, Rochard and other survivors will have dozens of volumes of the Epstein files with them on Capitol Hill, with potential investigative leads marked inside.
2: We are there for, I guess, a reminder of what actually needs to be done.
3: But they aren't guaranteed any answers, and the former attorney general won't be under oath. Katie Nicholson, CBC News, Washington.
1: The Ottawa Police Service says it has charged two men following a multi-jurisdictional investigation that focused on criminal harassment and the online exploitation of women, including AI-generated nude deepfakes. One of the men is facing 79 charges, and the case involves at least two dozen women. We want to warn you that the content the women describe is graphic, violent, and includes references to rape. The CBC's Kayla Hounsell has been speaking with many of them and has their stories.
7: It was very sobering.
8: We were identifying her by her initials, KS, because her identity is protected by a court-ordered publication ban. She is one of up to 25 alleged victims identified in documents currently before the court. The Ottawa Police Service says the case involves the alleged misuse of emerging technologies to create and distribute harmful sexual content without consent. CBC News has spoken with 10 women who describe violent and graphic imagery that includes their real faces in AI-generated scenes, including rape, torture, bondage, and kidnapping. They live in Nova Scotia, Ontario, and Nunavut. 60-year-old Stephen Lowe of Maitland, Nova Scotia, is facing 79 charges, including harassment, uttering threats, possessing and publishing obscene material, and child sexual abuse material. A second man is also facing charges. These allegations have not been proven in court.
9: I think Canada is far behind on an issue that we've been aware of for about a decade.
8: Susie Dunn is the director of the Law and Technology Institute at Dalhousie University. She and KS are calling for stronger legislation, and a bill that would specifically criminalize deepfakes has been winding its way through Parliament.
7: You have people in your life that you would be devastated to hear that this happened to.
8: The women involved in this case are imploring politicians not to delay. Kayla Hounsell, CBC News, Halifax.
1: And finally, the Saskatchewan legislature is undergoing some long overdue renovations. Right now, male politicians have a private washroom with multiple stalls and urinals, but female MLAs, who make up nearly 30% of the legislature, have to share

0: just one single stall. Now, a former office is finally being turned into a proper private washroom for women. The CBC's Colleen Silverthorne has the story.
1: Iris Lang has worked at Saskatchewan's legislative building for 41 years. As clerk of the assembly, she's watched the number of women elected as MLAs grow, but their bathroom space has stayed the same. One stall for everyone to share.
2: There has been a need, and now there's more and more women, and it's just equitable.
1: Long overdue, a new bathroom is nearly complete for female MLAs, with multiple stalls and a family change room. NDP MLA Kim Breckner says it's about time. She has a five-month-old who she brought to work this week, since MLAs don't get maternity leave. And she's not alone.
3: There's a lot of instances where we're going to have to bring our babies. It makes this a whole lot easier.
1: As for Lang, the new bathroom is in her old office. She pushed to get the project done. Lang plans to retire in 2 years and says it'll be a great legacy to leave behind. Colleen Silverthorne, CBC News, Regina.
0: And that is the latest national and international news from World Report. I'm John Northcott. This is CBC News.
4: Thank you very much, John. And I'm John Gowdy in with Zach Russell. I'm filling in for Rashid this morning. This is your Friday Labrador morning. It is 10 minutes after 7 in most of Labrador, 22:08 if you are south of Black Tickle.

0: Good morning. Thank you for joining us this morning. In this half hour, over 100 people gathered in Shahajit yesterday evening to pay tribute to and support the family of a young Innu woman. Beatrice Pinashwe was killed on Wednesday, the same day that gender-based violence was declared an epidemic in Newfoundland and Labrador. We'll bring you to the community. We'll also bring you some music by David Hart. And also, the chase for the 2026 Labrador Cup is on. And we will take you to the pitch at the E.J. Broomfield Memorial Arena, where fans were enjoying some indoor soccer. That's also coming up. First, though, let me take a look at the current conditions. And across Labrador, I can tell you that in Nain, it's cloudy and 1. In Hopedale, it's 2. 1 and light drizzle in Mackovic. Cloudy in Cartwright and 4. It's 3 in Mary's Harbor and cloudy. Cloudy also in Blanc-Sablon and 4. Wabash, Labrador City, mostly cloudy and 4. It is 2 and sunshine in Churchill Falls and mostly cloudy in the Upper Lake Melville area. So Northwest River, Happy Valley, Goose Bay, and Shahajit, where it is 4. Zach, what can you tell us about transportation this morning?
1: Well, starting off with the boat, the Hayek W is in service on schedule. However, there is some winds in effect, so they are just warning you that the boats could be canceled later today, so you can continue to monitor NL511 for any and all updates. As for flights, everything looks to be on time. Roads are clear, but as always, use care and caution when out on them.
2: The place where we lost our daughter, our sister, Beatrice. Let us ask the Heavenly Father to grant everlasting life to her.
0: A group of mourners stop in front of a shed in Shahajit on Thursday evening, yesterday evening. It's the place where Beatrice Pinashwe's family say she met a violent end. 29-year-old John Joseph Nuna is facing a second-degree murder charge in connection with her death. Pinashwe and Nuna were in a relationship. Dozens of people walked through Shahajit last night to pay tribute to Pinashwe, including her sister, Monique Astor, who spoke with Labrador Morning's Reagan Burton.
3: Me and my family are really devastated. We're all over the place. My mom, my siblings, and their little kids. It kind of feels like a big chunk of ourselves is gone, and we're angry because of all the drugs and all the bootlegging that's happening in our community. It's roaming around like it's normalized. It's like a normal thing, and I'm not just doing this walk for my sister. I'm also doing it for my kids also, and I'm a school teacher. I'm a pre-K teacher, and I'm doing it for all the little children that have to see what we see as normalized.
4: Munich, what do you hope comes out of this walk this evening?
3: I hope we get more awareness, more help, more resources. We need more resources. We're not getting enough resources in the community. Lots of people are hurting, and we need time to heal too, because it's been death after death after death, and we need to stand together as one.
4: Munich, for people who did not get to know Beatrice, what would you like them to know about who she was?
3: My sister was a really, really good person. She was never the kind that would say stuff back to you, even though you got mad at her. And she loved her kids. My sister lived in a foster home in Ontario at a really young age, and she went through a lot. She got sent out in Ontario at age 5 first. A lot of the things she went through. And when she came home, her language was gone. And she was never the same person ever again. She was the baby of our family. My father loved her. And her late dad, my brother, just committed suicide in November. And it's all alcohol and drugs involved. I hope people take awareness that The drugs are getting dangerous, and alcohol is getting dangerous for our community.
4: Was there anything else you wanted to say?
3: We need resources. Resources. People. Send help. Because we need it all. We can get outside help, too. There's so many resources available.
4: Those resources you want, I guess, sort
3: like
4: of support.
3: Counseling, grieving, and all the trauma that our community members have to go through or had went through.
4: Munich, thank you so much for taking the time to speak with me. I'm so sorry you and your family are going through this.
3: Yeah, thank you.
0: And that is Munich Astor, the sister of Beatrice Pinashway, who was killed on Wednesday night. Labrador Morning's Reagan Burden also spoke with Chief Eugene Hart of Shahajit Innu First Nation. Here's their conversation.
4: Chief Hart, what is Shahajit feeling right now?
5: I think as you can see, we're all going through our grievings, family, friends, community members. Everybody feels what's going on here today.
4: There have been a lot of calls from community members for more action on, you know, getting drugs and alcohol out of the community. What do you plan to bring forward?
5: Well, I was waiting for the young lady's mom to ride back from Montreal today. Tomorrow afternoon, I already spoke to Mental Health in Health Canada and Leela Evans to help us to get through this, because there's only so much we can do, because we don't have a lot of resource, but we can do as much as we can with detox and Uppingham's House and treatment centers across Canada. But we need more help as it is, as you know, there's a big grievance, right? This one is totally different compared to any other situations we have in our community. First of all, I'd like to send my condolences to the families and the communities, members, elders. And we try our best as well to do, and I know sometimes it doesn't look visible, but in, like, there's Oppenheim's House, there's Detox, and different organizations help, so like Mary May Center. And we do have security that goes around the clock in the community. And there's only so much everybody can do, right? Tomorrow afternoon, my big plan is we have a community meeting at 3 p.m. And Leela Evans will be there, and Minister Leela Evans and Keith Russell will be there to help us, because I want to voice people to voice what they heard. We did community meetings before. I called out to the RCMP before. And as a leader of Shahajit, we need more help in our community. As you can see, our CMP station is there. It's not only leadership that's going to be feeling this more. It's around the resources that surround us need to come together more to get this through, right? But as a couple, next couple of days, we'll be talking. But thanks for your time.
4: Thank you, Chief.
5: Thank you.
0: And that is Chief Eugene Hart of Shahajit Innu First Nation. He was speaking there with Labrador Morning's Reagan Burden ahead of a walk in Shahajit that was organized to pay tribute to Beatrice Pinashway, who was killed in a community on Wednesday. And we will be hearing from MHA Leela Evans in the next half hour, who is due to visit the community. Here is David Hart with Traditional Song.

0: And that is David Hart's traditional song. Labrador's favorite indoor soccer tournament is in full swing. The Lab Cup is the place to be for the most exciting and sometimes combative soccer action. The tournament and its unique brand of soccer is a big draw this week. Longtime fans and first-timers alike are taking in the action. Labrador Morning producer Stephen Roberts dropped by the E.J. Broomfield Memorial Arena yesterday afternoon while the FC Wolves took on R&R Plumbing in the men's division.
1: So what's your name, sir?
2: Gary Keats.
1: Gary, so are you a big fan of the Labrador Cup?
2: Oh, absolutely. It's great entertainment for the weekend, right? And a lot of good athletes that are out there on the floor.
1: Yeah. What makes the Labrador Cup special in your view?
2: Well, it brings a lot of communities together. You have some coming from the coast, from Lab West. It's sad that some of the, I guess, at one time there were

0: teams from the island that came up, but I guess they find it too expensive coming to Labrador.
1: And do you have any thoughts on who might win?
0: It's hard to say. You got a bunch of young teams coming up, and they got a lot of good talent. They've gotten a year's experience under them, so it could be anybody's. We'll see what happens. Lab City usually brings over a good team, and there's two or three teams here in Goose Bay that play quite well as well.
1: Okay, and do you come out every year to watch this?
0: I try to, yeah.
1: Okay, very good. Well, I hope you enjoy it, sir.
0: Thank you very much.
1: What's your name?
2: Wayne Chason.
1: So do you get out often to watch the Labrador Cup?
2: I have missed a Lab Cup in about 38 years.
1: Really? Yeah. 38 years? Wow. So what makes you such a dedicated fan of this tournament?
2: At the beginning of the Lab Cup, like a few years in, I was a player. And one year I got hurt and I couldn't play, so I sat up in the stands and watched. And I realized watching the game is a lot more fun than playing the game. Right? So if you don't have to go home and rest your weary body, get some sleep, relax, you can actually stay at the arena for all the games and watch them all, right?
1: Okay, very good. So who are you cheering for?
2: This year, I guess I'll be cheering like always. I cheer for Chasons because that's my last name. Yep. So I cheer for the Chason Dogs. And the females, I usually cheer for A&M because family members play on that team as well, but they're not playing this year. One just had a baby and one's hurt, so it's up for grabs for the female division this year. So,
1: okay, very good. And what do you think of the you said Chason Dogs and A&M, is that right? What do you think of their prospects this year?
2: Chasons, you can't count them out every year, right? And in the females, you can't count anyone out. Like, one team can surprise you. You don't know who's coming in from one year to the next, right? Seems like every year teams change. Some people go on other teams. Some people, you know, stay home with their family and that. So you don't know until you actually see all the teams compete, and then you can get a better judgment there, right? So I wouldn't have a clue who's the top team in the female division right yet. There's only been a few games, so.
1: Now, what in your view, you know, you say you come in here every year to watch this, so, and I hear the thing about, like, the Labrador Cup, right, is that it's kind of like soccer crossed with hockey. So I'm just wondering, what makes it so unique, what makes it so special, what makes it so exciting that, you know, you got to come out and watch it every year?
2: Exactly what you said. It's a direct cross from hockey. If you're a hockey fan, you're going to love the Lab Cup. If you're a soccer fan, you're going to love the Lab Cup. It's a great mixture of both. You have a lot of intensity. Smaller confined space, so there's not a lot of movement that you can play with the ball and move around the ball. It's tight quarters and a lot of physicality, just like hockey has. Where outdoor soccer, you don't see this type of physicality, right? They allow a lot of contact, not to an extreme, but there is physical contact in it, and they allow it to a certain point, and that's what makes the game wonderful to watch, right? We almost got a ball there in the head.
1: And is it full body contact, or is it like hockey? Like what constitutes a foul, actually, in this?
2: A foul is usually anything below the waist, like if you take it with someone's legs or feet, right? That's a definite foul. You're allowed rubbing someone up against the boards to a certain extent. Like, you can't body check them into the boards, but you can, like, put your body against them, and a little bit of push-off is allowed. So, you know, that's the kind of thing that you don't see in outdoor soccer. That's what makes this sport so great, right?
1: Right on. Is there anything else you'd like to say?
2: Go Chasons, go. And go Habs, go. But they're three down. So.
1: That's not looking very good.
2: No, it's not. But I'm a diehard Canadiens fan, too. So.
3: Ren Eden Cooper.
1: Okay, and what's your name?
3: Hallie Frances Pennell.
1: Okay, Hallie and Ren, what are you both doing here today?
3: We're watching her mom's soccer. She's playing next.
1: What team does your mom play for?
3: Minipee.
1: What's your mom's name?
3: Bev.
1: So you're just going to come out here and cheer her on, support her?
3: Yeah.
4: Yep.
1: And what about you? What are you doing here?
3: I'm just here with her because she's my friend.
1: Okay, so you're being supportive. You're being a supportive friend. Yeah. So you both played in the Junior Lab Cup as well, didn't you?
3: Yeah.
1: How did that go?
3: It went good.
1: Did you get any goals?
3: Yeah.
1: Yeah? And what about you?
5: My team won.
1: Okay, so I hope you girls enjoy the rest of the tournament here.
3: Thank you.
5: Thank you.
1: Yeah, so who are you here with today?
6: My name's Jana McKay, and this is my niece, great niece, Eleanor McKay, and we're watching her dada.
1: Oh, wonderful. So how old is she?
6: She's one. Can you say hello? Yeah, well, that's probably it. No, I'm up here from Halifax, Nova Scotia. My niece and her husband work here, and I'm just visiting.

0: considering doing some baby care.
1: Oh, so this is your first time at the Labrador Cup, I'm guessing?
0: It's my first time in Labrador in Goose Bay. It's beautiful. Like, it's stunning. Like, I can see why people move here and like different seasons here. I know it snows, I know it has flies, but we do too, so. But it is beautiful.
1: Okay, so this is a different brand of soccer, isn't it?
0: Yeah. It's not like Benham Light Beckett or Ted Lasso, but it's good. Yeah. I like it. It's good. It's fast, you know, and you can actually see the players. Ooh, my dad. Look, doesn't even faze her. Nothing. See, she's got her daddy's T-shirt on. So, yeah, we're having a great time.
1: Oh, that's wonderful. Well, I hope you enjoy the tournament, and I hope you enjoy the rest of your stay here.
0: Thank you. I appreciate it.
1: Have a great day.
2: I had a laugh there about the Bend It Like Beckham reference. That was Labrador Morning producer Stephen Roberts speaking to some fans watching Labrador Cup action yesterday. There are three divisions this year, the men's master division, the women's division, and the men's division. The tournament continuing all through the weekend and will finish up on Sunday. So exciting times ahead. I know the place is going to be packed. We are heading into regional news, back with more.
3: This is CBC News for Newfoundland and Labrador. I'm Catherine Crummy. Good morning. Dozens of people gathered in Cheshire last night to remember Beatrice Pinashaway, who died in what's being investigated as a murder. Her partner, John Joseph Nuna, is facing a second-degree murder charge in connection with her death. Mourners walk through the community, stopping at a shed where families say the incident happened. She died Wednesday, the same day the provincial government declared gender-based violence an epidemic. Munich Astor is Pinashaway's sister and says her family is hurting.
4: It kind of feels like a big chunk of ourselves is gone. And we're angry. We're angry.
3: Astor says the community needs more resources. Chief Eugene Hart agrees. He says he's meeting with Labrador MHAs today.
5: The Inuit has been calling for help with policing, with drugs, with...
3: That's the wrong clip. Here is the correct clip.
6: There's only so much we can do because we don't have a lot of resource, but we can do as much as we can with Detox and Uppingham's House and treatment centers across Canada. But we need more help as it is, as you know, as it's a big grievance, right? This one is totally different compared to any other situations we have in our community.
3: RCMP says the investigation is ongoing and is being handled by the Major Crimes Unit. Nuna appeared by phone yesterday in Happy Valley Goose Bay Court. He will remain in custody. And meanwhile, Minister Leela Evans is on her way to Cheshire today. She says she's flying there to support the community at this time. Evans is the Minister of Labrador Affairs, Women and Gender Equality, Health and Mental Health. She says Innu have been calling for help in the community before this latest incident.
5: The Innu has been calling for help with policing, with drugs, with alcohol abuse. You know, there's been so many things that they've been calling for supports, and we've been working with them. But right now, I'd like to go up at Chief Hart's request and just work with the Innu on making sure that we can properly support them. It's about supporting them.
3: Evans says she wants to make sure that resources will be available for the community. Newfoundland and Labrador water bomber and air ambulance pilots have been notified that their chief pilot has submitted his resignation, effective today. That's according to a letter the pilots sent to MHAs and has been obtained by CBC News. In the letter, the pilots say they are concerned about the situation. In question period yesterday, Harbor Grace, Portagrave MHA Pam Parsons said that without a chief pilot, these services may no longer legally operate in this province after June 29th under federal aviation regulations. She asked Transport Minister Barry Petten about his plans for air ambulance and the upcoming wildfire season. Petten says government is advertising for a replacement for the chief pilot.
7: We can't help if someone retires and moves on. Good for them. We wish them well. We know the issue. We're aware of the issue. We're dealing with Transport Canada in the interim to deal with this. We're fully abreast. It's not new to us. We're hoping to have a replacement in place soon. But in the interim, Transport Canada has been notified, and we're working with appropriate officials, and we will be ready for this coming season. Thank you very much.
3: Parsons questioned why government didn't let the public know this was happening.
8: This is urgent, Minister. So I advise you to take it seriously.
9: I would ask you to

0: determined that the shell was stable and will now be disposed of. Stephenville Mayor Bob Burns spoke to CBC yesterday evening.
1: They went and examined, x-rayed the device to determine, you know, how active or inactive it was. What they determined was it was active. However, there was no detonation device on it. So even though it was live, it would not go off. So it was safe to move. So from there, what they will do is they will take it somewhere and they will detonate it or blow it up so that, you know, it doesn't cause any further harm if anybody should come near it.
0: Officials say there is no risk to public safety and an evacuation will not be required. That is your news for this hour. Now it's back to your morning show. For CBC Newfoundland and Labrador on Radio 1, I'm Catherine Crummy.
2: Thank you very much, Catherine. I'm John Gowdy in with Zach Russell. I'm filling in for Revu Rashid this morning. This is your Friday Labrador morning for this May 29th. It's 25 minutes before 8 in most of Labrador, 5 after the hour if you are south of Black Tickle. A very good morning to you. Coming up in this half hour, Minister of Women and Gender Equality, Leila Evans, says she will be in Shahajit today as police investigate a man accused of murder in the community. We're going to be hearing from her. And also, advocacy groups and survivors are marking a historic milestone with the NL government's classification of gender-based violence as an epidemic. We're going to be speaking with Stacey Hoff of the Mokomi Status of Women Council. First, though, Zach is going to fill us in on weather.
3: So starting off the up the coast with Nain and Hopedale, it's going to be cloudy today. Chance of drizzle early this morning and winds northeast 20 and a high of plus 4. Mokovic is going to be cloudy today with a high chance of drizzle early this morning and a high of plus 3. Rigolet's going to be mainly cloudy today. Chance of drizzle this morning and winds becoming northeast 20 this morning and a high of 6. Cartwright Mary's Harbor, cloudy today with a high chance of drizzle this morning and winds northeast gusting to 40 with a high of 6. Lanceloo, high chance of drizzle north of Red Bay this morning and cloudy. Winds northeast gusting to 50 and a high of 6. Labrador City and Churchill Falls, mix of sun and cloud this morning. Winds becoming northeast gusting to 40 this morning, high of 14. And for Happy Valley Goose Bay, cloudy, mix of sun and cloud this afternoon. Winds becoming northeast gusting to 50 this morning and a high of 9. And that's Look Your Weather on Labrador Morning.
2: Police say they are investigating a man accused of murder in the death of a woman in Shahajit. The alleged murder happened on Wednesday, the same day Newfoundland and Labrador's provincial government declared gender-based violence an epidemic. Minister of Women and Gender Equality, Leila Evans, announced a 12-member task force to focus on this problem. Evans says that she will be traveling to Shahajit this morning. She spoke with reporters yesterday outside the House of Assembly.
4: On the same day that you declare gender-based violence an epidemic, a woman was allegedly killed by her partner in what was IPV in Cheshire. What's your reaction to that?
5: Well, we know that there's been a death early this morning. The deputy minister, associate deputy minister, and assistant deputy ministers of health. My entire department was on a call with Chief Eugene Hart of Cheshire, and we talked to him about what resources he think he will need, what supports, and any concerns he had. And in actual fact, I will be going up at Chief Hart's request, going up tomorrow. Where the House is sitting, and I got legislation on right now. Actually, I hope to not introduce it right now, but this afternoon I do have to do legislation, so I will be going up tomorrow morning. And the purpose of me going up is to support the community, but also to work with Chief Hart and the supporters there to see what's needed. And it's not just about this one instance. We want to make sure that resources will be available for in future. And also, what can we do to address gender-based violence, but also other issues that they've been calling for. The Inuit's been calling for help with policing, with drugs, with alcohol abuse. You know, there's been so many things that they've been calling for supports, and we've been working with them. But right now, I'd like to go up

0: at Chief Hart's request and just work with the INU on making sure that we can properly support them. It's about supporting them, right?
1: I know some community members sent out a statement calling for help. I know you were CC'd on that email as well, and calling for the deployment of mental health professionals for shelters for women and children. Are those things that you are looking into?
0: Yes, we are actually working now to make sure they're in place. My team right this morning, right after the call, reached out, and we're also working. It's not just health and community services. We're working closely with the CEO of Labrador Grenfell Health. Cassie has been a huge support, and she's been very well welcomed by the INU. And we've had very complimentary feedback from the INU on the change she's brought to Labrador Grenfell Health service delivery with INU. So she'll be involved as well in Labrador Grenfell Health. But we want to make sure that any impacts with this tragedy, we're able to support the community, right?
2: And that was Minister of Women and Gender Equality, Leela Evans, speaking to reporters yesterday outside the House of Assembly. And as she says there, she will be in Shahajit today. And we will be actually speaking with Mokumi Status of Women Council shortly as well in this half hour about the province classifying gender-based violence as an epidemic. First, though, to Natwashish. A cross stands in memory of a young pilot named Damien Hancock, not far from Davis Inlet. A tragic accident claimed his life 27 years ago. Every year, the Mushuau Innu First Nation flag is raised in Hancock's memory in his hometown of Fordo in southern Labrador. Now, our Labrador Morning's Andrew McGuire has a brand new radio documentary on the bond between the two communities. You can hear The Sun Who Loved to Fly at 8:30 a.m. in most of Labrador, or 9 a.m. if you're south of Black Tickle. And you can also watch our TV story on CBC's Here and Now early next week, or read about it on cbc.ca/nl.
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5: Yes, it is. It's, I guess it just signifies what he loved to do and what he was doing on that fateful day.
3: A plane crash that killed a pilot decades ago also created a lasting connection between two communities in Labrador.
6: Aviation in northern isolated communities, that's our lifeline, and we depend on a lot, and we don't give enough thanks to our pilots.
5: They didn't use my name. I was just Damien's mom. And that was so, so touching. And I want to be remembered as Damien's mom, because he was precious.
3: The Sun Who Loved to Fly, a documentary by Andrea McGuire. That's this Sunday morning on Atlantic Voice, 8:35 in the Maritimes and most of Labrador, 9:05 in Newfoundland, or stream Atlantic Voice wherever you get your podcasts.

0: And that is Cashton with China No. Well, this week, the provincial government declared gender-based violence an epidemic. Minister of Women and Gender Equality, Leela Evans, made the announcement in front of MHAs, police, and women's groups from across this province on Wednesday. A 12-member task force will work with government members and community advocates to address the problem. Stacey Hoff is one of those members. She is the executive director of the Mokomi Status of Women Council in Happy Valley Goose Bay, and she is on the line now. Good morning, Stacey.
1: Good morning. Thanks for having me.
0: Thank you for joining us. Now, Stacey, on the day that the province declared gender-based violence an epidemic, a young Innu woman was killed in Shahajit. And first, how does this speak to the urgent need for action on gender-based violence, intimate partner violence?
1: It certainly speaks to the pervasiveness of this issue. And our community in Labrador knows the pain and the impacts of gender-based violence all too well. So this certainly speaks to the reason why this issue is so urgent and it requires a coordinated effort to address what's happening in our province.
0: Can you explain how gender-based violence is classified as an epidemic?
1: Yeah, that's a great question. I think sometimes when we hear the word epidemic, our minds go to healthcare and infectious disease. But what we're talking about here is an epidemic is a problem that's widespread, causes significant harm, and affects a large number of people. So in this case, I think declaring gender-based violence an epidemic really recognizes the scale and the seriousness of this issue. It sends a clear message that gender-based violence is not an individual problem, but instead a societal problem. And it requires urgent, coordinated action, which is something that Status of Women Councils across the province have been advocating for years. And I think it's also important to note that while the deepest of impacts around gender-based violence are carried by those who experience it directly, there's a real ripple effect of gender-based violence that extends beyond the individual. It's felt by children who witness violence. It's felt by family members who worry or are navigating grief through loss, neighbors who feel helpless, coworkers who are worried and stepping in to support. I'm thinking about community workers, healthcare workers, first responders on the front line that are responding to this crisis. And just generally speaking, I think community carrying the weight of loss, fear, grief. Gender-based violence affects all of us. And so preventing it requires a coordinated

0: a coordinated action plan that involves all of us as well.
1: Stacey, just how pervasive is gender-based violence across this province and specifically in Labrador?
0: Yeah, I can. I pulled a couple of stats to share. So over a 5-year span from 2019 to 2023, the number of reported occurrences involving intimate partner violence to the RCMP in our province increased about 150%. And I think also about in 2018, there was a report from a Vancouver journalist. Her name was Emma Jones. And she worked with Stats Canada to compile data on police-reported violence against women. So not necessarily intimate partner violence directly, but gender-based violence more broadly. So looking at crimes like robbery, sexual assault, homicide, domestic abuse. And those reports to police from 2008 to 2015. So she looked at data across 600 communities in Canada, and Happy Valley Goose Bay was rated the 6th highest across those 600 communities. So that certainly speaks to the incredibly high rates in Labrador. And it's important to note when we're seeing any of those statistics and that data, that that's not even a true representation of the violence that we're actually seeing in community, because there's many reasons why people aren't reporting their experiences of violence. That could be because they're fearing consequences of speaking up more than the consequences of staying silent. And that's, I think, a direct link to fear, shame, stigma, safety concerns. It could be financial dependence on a partner or general lack of trust in systems. And so those are all barriers and legitimate reasons why people aren't reporting.
1: Stacey, since the province declared gender-based violence an epidemic, I mean, what kind of support and resources can your organization expect to receive or have access to?
0: That is a great question. So one of the things that the Provincial Action Network on the Status of Women have identified is a stronger and more resourced community sector. Actually, in 2004, we released a report called Seeds of Change, and that outlined 88 different calls to action of through community consultation and consultation with people with lived experience of gender-based violence. And those 88 calls to action highlight, I think, a starting point of how we can begin to address gender-based violence in our province. And one of those is strengthening the community sector and investing in the work that the good work, the life-saving work that's already happening at the community level, and making sure that these community organizations are sustained for years to come. So things like multi-year funding agreements instead of year-to-year funding agreements, funding increases that align with the cost of living, and particularly the regional nuances and the inflation and the impacts of that in different regions. So that's one small piece and one ask that that I'll certainly be advocating for as part of my role on the task force.
1: Yeah, and I was going to actually ask you more about that. I mean, what are you hoping the task force will work toward with regard to this?
0: Yeah. So as I said, the Provincial Action Network on the Status of Women has been calling for a task force for nearly a decade now. I think the first call was 2017. And we've been reiterating that call time and time again. In the report I just mentioned, in fact, with the 88 calls to action, our leading call to action was a gender-based violence task force. So this is certainly an historic milestone that we're reaching here with this declaration and the announcement of the task force. But it's crucial that it remains grounded in community, led by survivors and people with lived experience, and that it's coordinated. So we were really thrilled that we felt like our call was heard in this announcement, and that the task force has 6 community representatives along with 6 government representatives that sit across a variety of departments. And that was really important to us because, as I said, gender-based violence affects all of us and needs to involve all of us. So we've been asking for an interdepartmental approach.

0: I think sometimes when we think about gender-based issues, we assign it specifically to the Office of Women and Gender Equality. And this is more than a women's issue. We know that some of the barriers that are perpetuating this type of violence is, you know, lack of housing and issues with the justice system, improvements in our education system. And so all of those portfolios, and those are just a few, but all of those portfolios need to be at the table so we can really look at gender-based violence through an intersectional lens.
1: And speaking of that intersectional lens, Stacey, I mean, the announcement stated that education on gender-based violence will be strengthened. So what should be the focus here?
0: Yeah, that's also a great question. And I'm certainly not an expert in that work. There are many strong advocates in the education sector who we would have spoke to during our consultation in the Seeds of Change report. And some of the things that they've identified is ongoing and age-appropriate conversations around consent and boundaries, healthy relationships, emotional regulation, coping skills, all of those things to be prioritized in the education system. So yeah, I look forward to part of my work on the task force is to be working with those advocates and making sure that the recommendations we're bringing forward are accurate and aligned with the experience that that they have in the system and what they think needs to happen.
1: Stacey, thank you so much for joining us this morning.
0: Appreciate it. Thank you.
1: Thank you very much. Stacey Hoff is the executive director of the Mokomi Status of Women Council in Happy Valley, Goose Bay. Here now is the Jacinda Beals Band with Be Strong Friend.

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1: You might know Paul Gross from his time on the hit Canadian show Due South. Paul will be here to tell you about the time they almost literally blew up one of Canada's most famous music venues shooting that show.
2: No, this is a huge amount of dynamite.
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0: 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The CBC News is next. Coming up in half an hour, it's The Current.
3: I'm Rebecca Zanbergen. As the war in Ukraine enters day 1,556, we'll talk to Russian dissident and former political prisoner in Russia, Vladimir Kara-Murza, about the situation on the ground in Kyiv and Moscow. Coming up on The Current.
4: This is World Report. Good morning, I'm John Northcott. A major diplomatic gamble is playing out in Ottawa today as China's foreign minister begins the first high-level visit to Canada in a decade. Wang Yi's three-day trip is the clearest sign yet of a rapid thaw in relations following Prime Minister Mark Carney's high-profile reset strategy in Beijing last January. Janice McGregor joins us from our parliamentary bureau. So, Janice, Prime Minister Carney eager to reset the relationship with China, but a lot of work remains on that.
5: Yeah, absolutely. The agri-food sector, for example, would tell you that they still don't have full access to the Chinese market for key commodities like pork and canola oil. And despite Canada lowering its tariffs on a limited number of Chinese electric vehicles, as the foreign minister arrives this week, the online tracker at Global Affairs Canada still shows no EVs actually having entered Canada's market yet at this lower rate, notwithstanding reports in early May that a first batch of luxury brand Lotus EVs was apparently on the water headed this way. In front of an American business audience yesterday, Mark Carney downplayed American concerns that this deal with China somehow allows a flood of cheap new Chinese EV brands into this market.
6: Historically, they're all Teslas. It looks like most of the ones that'll come in are Teslas as well in the short term. Now, over time, we're going to get lower cost, a broader range of things, but in a controlled way.
5: Canada's among countries under investigation by the U.S. for not doing enough to block products made with forced labor. This very real and pending tariff threat makes for some difficult conversations with Chinese officials about their supply chains. And the Americans' determination to get cheap Chinese steel and car parts and investment generally out of North American manufacturing, well, that lies at the heart of the hardest bargains the U.S. is trying to drive with Mexico right now in the CUSMA review talks.
4: So, Janice, beyond trade, there are still some highly sensitive diplomatic issues.
5: Oh, so tense. China doesn't want Canadian warships passing through the Taiwan Strait. But in the run-up to this meeting, HMCS Charlottetown has apparently, according to the Globe and Mail, done just that as part of an ongoing multi-nation push to insist on freedom of navigation in what Canada considers to be international waters. But Beijing doesn't.
4: Janice McGregor in Ottawa. Thank you, Janice.
5: You're welcome.
4: A dangerous security crisis is unfolding on Europe's eastern flank this morning. For the first time since the war began, an active Russian attack drone has flown deep into NATO territory and slammed into a civilian apartment building. The overnight blast injured at least two people in the Romanian border city of Galați. The CBC's Anna Cunningham has the details.
7: Slabs of concrete and shattered glass from broken windows. Debris from a drone strike, familiar in Ukraine, but this is Romania. In the early hours of this morning, a Russian drone crashed into this apartment block 18 kilometers from the Ukrainian border. U.S. citizen Stephen Evelyn has lived in the city for 2 years.
8: Well, I think it's another provocation by the Russians. NATO needs to do something about this.
7: The Romanian Ministry of Defense says fragments of Russian drones have fallen 47 times on Romanian territory over the past 4 years. One local Romanian man questions why it was allowed to strike when he says so many planes are guarding our country. At an early morning press conference, Romania's Ministry of Defense said there was no real opportunity to shoot it down. Romania is a NATO member country. President Nicolae Ciordan has spoken with the NATO Secretary General Mark Rutte. Rutte says Russia's reckless behavior is a threat to us all. Condemnation across European nations is one.

0: widespread. President of the European Commission Ursula von der Leyen says Russia's war of aggression has crossed yet another line. Both Romania and France have summoned the Russian ambassadors. Ukraine's Foreign Minister Andrei Sybiha says this again proves Russian aggression poses a real threat to the Black Sea region and all of Europe. Romania is holding a meeting of its country's Supreme Defence Council this morning. Anna Cunningham, CBC News, London.
1: U.S. officials are signaling that a major deal with Iran is close. But so far, no green light from the Oval Office, and Iran's semi-official Tasnim news agency reports a deal has been neither finalized nor confirmed. The CBC's Willie Lowry is in Jerusalem. So, Willie, what's the latest on the talk of a deal?
2: John, it appears that a deal is close. U.S. sources confirmed yesterday that an agreement had been reached that would extend this fragile ceasefire for another 60 days, but President Donald Trump wanted a little more time to ruminate on it before signing it. Speaking at Joint Base Andrews, Vice President J.D. Vance seemed to push back on that notion.
3: We've already decimated their conventional military, and we're in a position where we could substantially set back their nuclear program, not just during the term of this president, but over the long term. That's a very, very good thing for the American people. So we're not there yet, but we're very close. We're going to keep on working at it.
2: The broad contours of the deal center around the conflict ending and the Strait of Hormuz reopening. The two countries would then keep working over the coming months on the fate of Iran's enriched uranium and the country's nuclear program.
1: So, Willie, how is Israel responding to the possibility that a deal could be close?
2: A big question in all of these negotiations is whether it will include Lebanon or not. The Israeli military in recent days has significantly ramped up its operations there. Prime Minister Benjamin Netanyahu ordered the IDF to intensify its campaign in southern Lebanon. Israeli troops have crossed over the Litani River that cuts across much of southern Lebanon. And on Thursday, the Israeli military hit a Beirut suburb for the first time in several weeks. Israel has also intensified its operations in Gaza. Netanyahu ordered the military to take control of 70% of the territory. John, that's significantly more than was agreed upon in last October's ceasefire deal.
1: The CBC's Willie Lowry in Jerusalem. Thanks, Willie.
2: My pleasure.
4: Oh, oh my gosh.
5: What is
4: no
5: that?
4: Way. No freaking way.
6: What is that?
5: Something exploded.
1: An eyewitness records the moment a heavy lift rocket owned by billionaire Jeff Bezos explodes on a Florida launch pad. The uncrewed New Glenn rocket exploded during a routine engine test at Cape Canaveral. The massive next generation rocket is the exact vehicle Blue Origin plans to use to launch lunar landers to the moon for NASA. Company officials are downplaying the blast, saying the rocket merely experienced an anomaly. Bezos says all launch pad personnel are accounted for and safe. The Saskatchewan legislature is undergoing some long overdue renovations. Right now, male politicians have a private washroom with multiple stalls and urinals, but female MLAs, who make up nearly 30% of the legislature, have to share just one single stall. The CBC's Colleen Silverthorne has the story.
7: It's 2026. It's been a long time. We've had a female member. The first one was, in 1919.
8: Iris Lang has worked at Saskatchewan's legislative building for 41 years. As clerk of the assembly, she's watched the number of women elected as MLAs grow, but their bathroom space has stayed the same. One stall for everyone to share.
7: There has been a need, and now there's more and more women, and it's just equitable.
8: Long overdue, a new bathroom is nearly complete for female MLAs, with multiple stalls and a family change room. It's retaining the legislature's charm, complete with an oak fireplace and soaring windows. NDP MLA Kim Breckner says it's about time. She has a five-month-old who she brought to work this week, since MLAs don't get maternity leave, and she's not alone.
9: There's a lot of instances where we're going to have to bring our babies, and to see that kind of level of we want you here, we're going to make these facilities available to you. It makes this a whole lot easier.
8: As for Lang, the new bathroom is in her old office. She pushed to get the project done and helped get the money, $200,000, approved. Lang plans to retire in 2 years and says it'll be a great legacy to leave behind. Colleen Silverthorne, CBC News, Regina.

0: And finally,
1: I feel like you're Indiana Jones, open up Wildlands Cave. It could be nothing. It could be something.
0: With tangled cobwebs hanging from the ceiling and a pleasant musky sweetness in the air, a subterranean wine vault once owned by Soviet dictator Joseph Stalin has been unsealed in Georgia. The dim cellar looks more like a sunken pirate ship than a treasure trove, but it holds 40,000 rare bottles, including some seized from the Russian Tsar's family during the 1917 revolution. The Georgian government plans to auction off the historic stash to fund a world-class wine school. That's the latest. I'm John Northcott. This is CBC News.
2: Thanks, John. And I'm John Gowdy in with Zach Russell this morning. I'm filling in for Riva Rashid for the day. It is 10 minutes after 8 in most of Labrador, 22:09. If you are south of Black Tickle and you are listening to your Friday, the 29th of May edition of Labrador Morning.

0: I still have that UB40 red wine singing and playing in my head, but I guess, is the Neil Diamond version better? I don't know. Of course, that's Neil Diamond's the original version of Fresh Red Wine. Anyway, in this last half hour, the Canadian Screen Awards are happening this Sunday evening, and Canadian actor Sukhinder Ratch will be joining us to tell us what to expect. First, though, let me have a look-see here at the current temperatures across Labrador and beginning in Nain, where there are light snow showers and 1. Hopedale, it's 2. Light drizzle in McColvick and 2. 4 and cloudy in Cartwright. 3 and cloudy in Mary's Harbor. It's also cloudy in Blanc-Sablon and 4. Mostly cloudy in Labrador West and 5. 3 in Churchill Falls, partly cloudy there, and cloudy in the Upper Lake Melville area for Shahajit, Northwest River, and Happy Valley Goose Bay and 4. Over to you, Zach, with transportation.
1: Well, for the boats, HIKE-W is in service on schedule, but you can continue to monitor NL511 for any and all updates today as they are forecasting some bad seas. For flights, everything looks to be on time at this hour. Roads are clear, but as always, use care and caution on them, and have a great weekend.
0: And John Hancock is here with sports. Good morning, John.
2: Hi there.
0: John, you are starting with World Men's Hockey and Canada's shout-out win over the defending champion, United States.
2: Yeah, Canada dominated this game, 4-0. 2 of the goals came into an empty net, but the Americans were having trouble getting through, and they certainly couldn't beat Jack Greaves, who played a great game in net, 34 saves. The Macklin Celebrini scored the game winner late in the first period. Sidney Crosby had an empty net goal. Here is Jack Greaves on the great rivalry between these two countries.
3: Yeah, I mean, it's one of the best rivalries that we have in hockey, and it's a privilege to be able to play these games against such a good team like that. I mean, we know how many great players they have, and it's fun to be in these moments and to come out on the right side of it. I think we're excited about where we're at. I think we know there's a lot of work left. There's a lot of great teams in this tournament, but we're excited about the opportunity, and I feel like we're making steps in the right direction.
2: So Canada has to face Finland in a semifinal on Saturday afternoon. The other semifinal, host Switzerland, will play Norway.
0: And John, the Montreal Canadiens will be trying to keep their season going tonight in Carolina.
2: Yeah, the Hurricanes have won 3 in a row, and they're on the verge of going to the Stanley Cup Final. Montreal coach Martin St-Louis.
4: I don't think we've stopped and worried about everything that was talked about us, even today. You know, I don't think we really care what people say about us. We've gotten better every year without worrying what people think we should be or not be. And that, to me, that's just the noise. We don't worry about the noise. We just, you know, we wake up every day trying to win the day, you know, and that's what we're going to try to do.
2: So, Game 5 in Raleigh tonight. 4-time Stanley Cup champion Claude Lemieux has died at 60. Authorities in Florida say he took his own life. Claude Lemieux was the Montreal Canadiens torchbearer prior to Game 3 earlier this week at the Bell Centre. He won the Conn Smythe Trophy as playoff MVP with New Jersey, helping them win their first Stanley Cup in 1995. He won 2 Stanley Cups with New Jersey, 1 with Montreal and another with Colorado. Everett Silvertips plays Chicoutimi tonight in the Memorial Cup semifinal. Winner of that game faces the Kitchener Rangers in the championship game Sunday night. And the Toronto Marlies are at Wilkes-Barre-Scranton tonight for Game 2 of the AHL Calder Cup Eastern Conference Final. Toronto up 1-0.
0: And what's the latest in that NBA series between Oklahoma City and San Antonio?
2: Well, to no one's surprise, I think it's going the distance. These two teams are tight. Victor Wembanyama, 28 points, 10 rebounds, 3 blocks. Spurs over the Thunder, 118-91, forcing Game 7 in Oklahoma City Saturday night. In the WNBA, Veronica Burton scored 25, helping Golden State Valkyries beat Caitlin Clark and Indiana Fever, 90-88. Clark had 16 points in the loss. Azzie Fudd scored 22 in her first WNBA start, helping Dallas Wings beat Las Vegas Aces. Toronto Temple will be home to Seattle Saturday afternoon at Coca-Cola Coliseum. In the Canadian Elite Basketball League, Calgary Surge 0-4 to start the season. They lost by 2 to Scarborough, 106-104. Other game was close as well. Brampton beat Montreal, 82-80.
0: And John, the Blue Jays opened a series in Baltimore with a win.
2: Yeah, the Jays are playing well right now. 7 of 9 they've won. Yohendrik Pinyongo drew a bases-loaded walk in the eighth inning. That brought home the winning run. 2-1, they beat the Orioles. Andrés Giménez hit a home run off former teammate Chris Bassitt in the third inning. Bassitt pitched well. It was the bullpen that let him down. Here's manager John Schneider on his former pitcher.
5: Looked very familiar. I thought his stuff was pretty good. He threw really well. Kept us on the ground quite a bit. And, you know, Hemi clipping him there with the curveball was obviously big, but Chris pitched really well, man. He had a pretty deliberate game plan and stuck to it.
2: Jeff Hoffman won the game in relief. Louis Varland picked up his eighth save. Jays haven't announced their starter for the second game tonight. And in French Open tennis, Canadians Félix Auger-Aliassime and Victorien Boco both came back from a set down to win their respective second round matches. And a big shocker in men's, Yannick Sinner, the top men's seed, number one in the world, is out, struggling with dizziness and cramps from the heat. He was a serve away from winning the match in straight sets, but eventually lost in five sets to 56th ranked Juan Manuel Cerundolo of Argentina. And there you go.
6: Awesome, John. Have yourself a great weekend.
2: You too.
6: Thank you so much. And that is John Hancock with our look at sports this morning. Now, turning to the Labrador Straits for a serious development. The RCMP confirmed on Thursday that the former clerk slash manager with the town of Lanceleu is facing charges of breach of trust and theft over $5,000. It's alleged that Janice Normore defrauded the town of more than $115,000 over a four-year period dating back to January of 2021. The charges were laid following what the RCMP described as a complex investigation. The town also hired an accountant to audit the books and found that tens of thousands were missing. Normore left her job with the town last year and is scheduled to appear in court in August. Mayor Dexter Linstead has not been available to comment on the situation, so it's not clear how the alleged theft has affected the town's finances and what measures the council may have taken to prevent internal fraud. Lanceleu is the economic hub of the Labrador Straits region with an annual budget of roughly $750,000 and a population of just under 700. The town has hired a new clerk slash manager and has added a new part-time clerk's position. Here now is Fjord Moonlight. We're just going to wait for this song to load up here. Ah, here it is.

0: And that is a song called Fjord Moonlight. Well, this coming Sunday evening is the awards ceremony to honor the best and brightest in Canadian TV and cinema. The Canadian Screen Awards will be broadcast and streamed widely. The host is comedian and actor Andrew Fung. If you love CBC's North of North, The Crave's Heated Rivalry, the films that include 40 Acres, Blue Heron, and Nirvana, the band, the show, the movie, you'll definitely want to tune in. For more on what to expect, we are joined now by Supinder Ratch. She stars in the police procedural Allegiance and is a nominee for best lead performer in a drama. And she's in Toronto this morning and joins me now. Good morning, Supinder.
1: Hi, good morning, John. How are you doing?
0: Good, good. You star as Constable Sabrina Sohal in Allegiance, which is available on CBC's Gem. The show was just renewed for season 4. How does it feel to be nominated again for best lead performer in this role?
1: It's so exciting. And you know what? After I won last year, I was like, you know what? I could never be nominated again. I've had my moment. And then this year, just looking at the shows that have been made and just the quality of the content, I was really skeptical. I said, you know, there's no way. There's no way. If you look at the lineup this year with Frances Arnaud and Hudson and Kathleen Monroe and, you know, all of these stars. And here I am again. So I'm pretty ecstatic.
0: Yeah, I can hear that. What do you love about this role, and like what makes this police drama different than others?
1: You know what? When I first read Sabrina on the page, I think that the thing that really jumped at me was I had never read a character who was written as Punjabi Canadian. So many other characters have had to figure out, like, how do I become an Alicia, or how do I become a Priya, you know, who's Indian but not specifically Punjabi Canadian. And so that was something that really jumped out at me, and I was interested in exploring, particularly because a show like Allegiance couldn't be told anywhere else in Canada because of the history that the Sikh community has in Surrey, BC, based on immigrating, you know, about 200 years ago. And so it was that in her relationship to her father, which for me mirrored my own relationship to my father while he was alive. And so, yeah, it was those two things. And then through the seasons, I've got to explore so many other facets of what it means to be a Surrey girl.

0: Very, very cool. What can we expect in terms of Sunday's award show? Like, can you give us an idea of what we'll see, you know, and what makes it fun to be part of?
1: Well, I think, you know, like my dress is picked out, shoes are picked out, hair and makeup. Like, everyone is so excited because truly, like, the award is getting the job to, you know, to play the characters, to tell these stories. And so this is just the icing on the cake. And, you know, if you don't know Andrew Fung, the man is hilarious. And he sent me a message on Instagram the other day and said, "Hey, I wrote a bit for you. It's a surprise. Just say yes." So I have no idea what to expect, but there will be a lot of surprises. There'll be a lot of people who are looking fabulous. It's, you know, it's so many artists. Like, if you look at some of the films that are nominated this year, 40 Acres, Blue Heron, both of those directors, it's their debut feature. So I think that there's a lot of excitement about the work and celebrating of Canadian content. I will say, if you watched the show last year, Lisa Gilroy did this hilarious bit where she put Cate Blanchett's head on a stick because Cate Blanchett was nominated and we all knew she wasn't going to show up. And in fact, she won, and she won the award just before mine. And there was a bit of backlash to the Academy where, as Canadian artists, we said, you know, why are these American artists allowed to be nominated at the Canadian Screen Awards? And the beautiful thing is that they listened and tightened the rules. So, you know, we're living in this elbows up era right now, and it's going to be the best of the best of Canadian creators. And I'm so excited to be included.
0: As presenter and nominee. Just, you know, Sapinder, like, what are some of the themes and storylines that you see in Canadian TV and film production these days that really kind of exemplify the era in which we're living?
1: One thing that's jumped out at me in the last little bit for both the shows that I'm either watching or working on or auditioning for is just the regional specificity of the series and the stories. So Allegiance is one, you know, where it's a story that couldn't be told in any other place in Canada. You just can't pick it up and say, oh, it's broad enough that you can kind of plant it anywhere. It has to be told in Surrey, BC. St. Pierre is another series that's nominated with those exact same circumstances. That story could only be told in St. Pierre in terms of the isolation and the island and the crimes that are committed there. Shorzy is another one. You know, it's a hockey team in Sudbury. The Borderline is another show I just started watching on Crave, which stars my good friend Hamza Huck, and that takes place in the Thousand Islands region. And because of the way that the islands are structured and its proximity to America and the crimes that happen there, like, it's just a beautiful looking at our landscape and looking at the specific stories that exist there and zeroing in on the characters and the crimes and, you know, the conflict that exists there, that I think is really beautiful.
0: Well, Sapinder, I hope you have an amazing time on Sunday.
1: Thank you so much, Sean.
0: Thank you very much for joining us this morning. Take care.
1: Take care. Bye.
0: Have fun. Bye. And that is Sapinder Rach. She stars in the police drama Allegiance and is a nominee for Best Lead Performer in a Drama. She's also presenting at Sunday's award shows. The Canadian Screen Awards, hosted by actor and comedian Andrew Fung, airing from the CBC Broadcast Center, Toronto, Sunday, May 31st, beginning at 8 p.m., 9 p.m. Atlantic time, 9:30 if you follow Newfoundland time, on CBC, CBC Gem, Crave, CTV Global, and Stack TV, you name it, it's there. Anyway, North of North is an exciting CBC show renewed for a second season. Here is Reet with Levitating. It's going to take us to the end of the show. Thank you so much to the whole Labrador Morning team, including Nabila and Terry Roberts, who helped out with us this week as well. I'm in with Zach Russell this morning. I'm John Gowdy. Have a great weekend, everyone.

0: This is CBC News for Newfoundland and Labrador. I'm Catherine Crummy. Good morning. Dozens of people gathered in Sheshachi last night to remember Beatrice Pinashaway. Police say she was killed on Wednesday. Her partner, John Joseph Nuna, is facing a second-degree murder charge in connection with her death. Mourners walked through the community, stopping at a shed where families say the incident happened. She died on Wednesday, the same day the provincial government declared gender-based violence an epidemic. Munich Astor is Pinashaway's sister and says her family is hurting.
1: It kind of feels like a big chunk of ourselves is gone. And we're angry.
0: Astor says the community needs more resources. Chief Eugene Hart agrees. He says Labrador MHAs will be in the community for meetings later today.
2: There's only so much we can do because we don't have a lot of resource, but we can do as much as we can with Detox and Up and Ums House and treatment centers across Canada. But we need more help as it is, as you know, there's a big grievance, right? This one is totally different compared to any other situations we have in our community.
0: The RCMP says the investigation is ongoing and is being handled by the Major Crimes Unit. Nuna appeared by phone yesterday in Happy Valley Goose Bay Court. He will remain in custody. Meanwhile, Minister Leela Evans is on her way to Sheshachi today. She says she's flying there to support the community at this time. Evans is the Minister of Labrador Affairs, Women and Gender Equality, Health and Mental Health. Evans says Innu have been calling for help in the community before this latest incident.
3: The Innu has been calling for help with policing, with drugs, with alcohol abuse. You know, there's been so many things that they've been calling for supports, and we've been working with them. But right now, I'd like to go up at Chief Hart's request and just work with the Innu on making sure that we can properly support them. It's about supporting them.
0: Evans says she wants to make sure that resources will be available for the community. Newfoundland and Labrador water bomber and air ambulance pilots have been notified that their chief pilot has submitted his resignation, effective today. That's according to a letter the pilots sent to MHAs and has been obtained by CBC News. In the letter, the pilots say they are concerned about the situation. In question period yesterday, Harbor Grace Portgrave MHA Pam Parsons said without that chief pilot, these services may no longer legally operate in this province after June 29th under federal aviation regulations. She asked Transportation Minister Barry Petten about his plans for air ambulance and the upcoming wildfire season. Petten says government is advertising for a replacement for the chief pilot.
4: We can't help if someone retires and moves on. Good for them. We wish them well. We know the issue. We're aware of the issue. We're dealing with Transport Canada in the interim to deal with this. We're fully abreast. It's not new to us. We're hoping to have a replacement in place soon. But in the interim, Transport Canada has been notified, and we're working with the appropriate officials, and we will be ready for this coming season. Thank you very much.
0: Parsons questioned why government didn't let the public know this was happening.
5: This is urgent, Minister, so I advise you to take it
6: seriously.
5: I would ask
6: you to address the chair.
5: What is the government's backup plan, Speaker? Because this is urgent.
0: Petten responded, saying government could not have acted on this situation any faster than they already have. He says that the same day the resignation was received, it was acted on. And a decision will be made in the Adam Budgell case in 2 weeks' time. In Harbor Grace Provincial Court yesterday, convictions were entered on 9 offenses, including aggravated assault. An agreed statement of facts says Budgell, who also uses the last name Penny, assaulted a woman many times. He broke furniture over her back and choked her. He also held a butcher knife to her face and threatened to kill her.

0: Labrador fishermen who are feeling let down by the union. St. Louis harvester Chad Strugnell told CBC News this week about a petition circulating among fishermen in Labrador to decertify from the fisheries union. This as harvesters in Labrador push for access to northern cod. Strugnell says they do not feel that the union supports them. FFAW president Dewan Street says it's the union's job to support all members equally, not favoring one group over another.
1: And we all have to work together. And I think this division and the animosity, it's really, really doesn't help anybody. And if we're only going to continue to draw lines and draw a division, then that's problematic because at the end of the day, it's not our coastal communities that win in a situation like that.
0: As for the petition to decertify from the union, Street says whether or not that's possible would be a question for the labor board. And in Stephenville, residents are breathing a sigh of relief this morning. A potential explosive was found on a nearby beach this week, and yesterday residents were told to plan for a possible evacuation. The explosive is believed to be a Second World War-era shell. Last night, military experts determined that the shell was stable and will now be disposed of. Stephenville Mayor Bob Burns spoke to CBC yesterday evening.
2: They went and examined, x-rayed the device to determine, how active or inactive it was. What they determined was it was active. However, there was no detonation device on it. So even though it was live, it would not go off. So it was safe to move. So from there, what they will do is they will take it somewhere and they will detonate it or blow it up so that, it doesn't cause any further harm if anybody should come near it.
0: Officials say there is no risk to public safety and an evacuation will not be required. Transportation Minister will be making a road safety announcement today. Barry Petten will be speaking with reporters at 10 a.m. He'll be joined by Art Puttister, treasurer with the Save Our People Action Committee. That's an organization that lobbies government to protect drivers from moose on this province's highways. CBC will bring you the details from that announcement later today. That's your news for this hour for CBC Newfoundland and Labrador. I'm Catherine Crump.

0: At some point, it all becomes too heavy. There was so much that happened to me during that time, and not just Epstein, but after Epstein as well, that it broke me down.
1: Charlene Rochard is the only Canadian who came forward as a survivor of Jeffrey Epstein's crimes. And when former U.S. Attorney General Pam Bondi sits before a congressional committee today to answer questions about the Epstein files, a meeting that is closed to the public, Rochard will be just outside those doors, reminding everyone what happened to her. In 30 minutes, we'll hear Charlene Rochard's story in a CBC documentary. Also this morning.
2: We are very happy. We got the first contract, got ratified. Just like a start. It's a very fresh beginning, you know.
1: Uber drivers in Victoria unionized last year, an historic first for gig workers. And now they've signed their first agreement with the company behind the ride-hailing app. We'll hear from a driver in Victoria and from a lawyer who's been fighting for Uber drivers' rights in Ontario for years. But we begin in Ukraine, where Russia is threatening to intensify attacks on Kyiv, and how Russians feel about a war now into its fifth year. Good morning. I'm Rebecca Zanbergen, sitting in for Matt Galloway, and this is The Current. Russia is ramping up its attacks and threats against Ukraine. It's warning of intense strikes centered on Kyiv and advising foreign citizens and diplomatic staff to leave the country. In a moment, we'll hear from Russian dissident Vladimir Karamurza, who is visiting Ottawa and is here with me in studio. But first, Ina Suvsun is a Ukrainian opposition MP. She is in Kyiv. Hello.
3: Good morning to you.
1: You've heard about the threat from Moscow that these intense strikes are coming. What are you bracing for?
3: Well, it's not surprising. It's not like we didn't see the strikes before. We unfortunately have been living under those strikes for 4.5 years right now. The most recent one, which was 2 weeks ago, was of course rather intense. But again, it's a matter of degree, not so much of, you know, radical change. It's not like they threatened to do something they haven't done before.

0: unfortunately, for 4.5 years.
1: You know, Russian drones actually hit an apartment building in Romania overnight. What does that tell you, though, about how reckless Russia is willing to be?
0: We have very few, you know, illusions about how reckless Russia can be. The biggest question right now is how Romania and other EU member states, but also Western countries in general, will react to that. Because that is a clear sign that Russia is a threat not just to Ukraine. It's a clear threat to the to other neighboring countries, but also to the global world order. So I think it's the matter of reaction that interests me much more and that I'm not sure about than the very fact that Russia did that. That this happened.
1: We have been hearing from Ukrainian President Volodymyr Zelensky that you know, Ukraine needs more air defense systems. He's been writing to U.S. President Donald Trump, U.S. Congress, saying, quote, for a nation fighting for its survival, there is hardly anything more painful than to not have enough Patriot air defense missiles. So, I mean, where else can Ukraine go for support, and how long can it sustain all of these kinds of attacks that are still coming its way?
0: Well, I think there are two things to remember here. One is of course, Ukraine should have increased capacity for air defense, for intercepting all the missiles flying into, you know, Ukrainian cities. And for that, of course, we need Patriot systems. But also, other things should be considered. For instance, for quite some time, Ukraine now has been asking maybe the Western powers, particularly, you know, NATO member states, could use the air force that has been located in Poland to cover the west of Ukraine, at least. And then we could move the rest of our air defense to other parts of the country so that we'll have a more dense air defense system for the whole territory. So that's one of the things that can be done, is just to cover the west of Ukraine from Poland. But another thing is we have to move in the direction of undermining Russia's capacity to attack to begin with. If they don't have the missiles to attack us with, then we will not need so many air defense in the country. So that is why we need longer range missiles ourselves, so that we could destroy their warehouses, their production of missiles, and so on and so forth. And then it will be much, much cheaper, both in terms of money, but also in terms of course, human suffering, human cost, than trying to intercept what is already flying into our direction. So I think those two things should work in common, because we would never be able to intercept everything that Russia is producing in this huge amount. We have to undermine their capacity to attack altogether. That's critically important to keep in mind as well.
1: And are you getting that support to undermine the capacity? Because it sounds as though Russia so far still has the capacity.
0: Exactly, and that is a huge problem, because unfortunately we've been asking for the longer range missile for many years now, and unfortunately we are not getting them, and that's why we are seeing all those attacks, and because they have the missiles to attack us with. So we have never asked for long range missiles to attack Russian cities like they are doing to us, but what we have to be able to protect ourselves and to destroy their defense sector.
1: Ukraine just struck a deal with Sweden to buy Gripen jets. I know those aren't missiles, but it's something in ways of going forward with this war, at least defending yourself somehow. I mean, is looking beyond the U.S. for solutions the path forward now?
0: Yes, we have to do this, because obviously the U.S. has not proven to be the you know, the strongest ally, the most reliable ally over the last couple of years. So it's good that we are having other partners. They will not be able to cover everything that we're getting from the U.S. right now, of course, because a lot of technology is located in the U.S. As a Ukrainian member of parliament, as a Ukrainian citizen, as a mother, I would hope that it would have come earlier, but probably better late than never.
1: You know, just last week as well, U.S. Secretary of State Marco Rubio said that Washington isn't interested in hosting, quote, an endless cycle of meetings that lead to nothing. And he was talking about the war in Ukraine. Do you need Washington to broker a deal? Is anyone able to broker a deal with Russia about this?
0: Washington is definitely able to broker a deal. It just, for that, it has to actually put pressure not on the victim, but on the aggressor. And that is something that they were never ready to do over the last 2 years. And that is why, though, those meetings were useless and never led to any result, because what they were trying to do is to pressure Ukraine into accepting unacceptable and unfair conditions. So I still think that Washington could have brokered a deal. They could have provided stronger

0: sanctions. They could have threatened with given Ukraine long range missiles and many more weapons that we have been asking for. So I would rather say that if the US is saying that those meetings didn't lead to any results, they should question why it happened so. And the answer to that would be because they didn't put any pressure on Russia to actually stop this war.
1: Is that in part because the US has Iran it's thinking about now? How do you sort of split that focus? Are you worried that their focus is not on Ukraine anymore?
0: Frankly speaking, when the US focus under Trump administration has been on Ukraine, it didn't really bring us too much good. That's also truth. So there are, half jokes here inside the country that maybe it's good that they're distracted to Iran right now. They're not helping Putin so much as they were and are not promoting his interests.
1: Just before you go, last year you told us about how your partner had been fighting on the front lines from day one. You talked about your son rushing to shelters at school. This war is affecting everyone, including yourself, of course. How are you and your family doing all these years later?
0: Still the same. My partner is still on the front line for 4.5 years now. My son is so much getting used to running to the shelter that he cannot imagine his life without that. So it's unfortunately became such a normal thing for us here in Ukraine that is just scary. But I'm also sometimes I just when I keep thinking that this is the hell that I personally as a person have been living in for 4.5 years, and there is no way to stop this. It just feels like years go by and my life is stuck in, in this, in the middle of all of this. And I'm just living in all of this every single moment. Cannot really enjoy my life, cannot plan, cannot do anything except for hope to survive and hope that my family will survive. But that's not real the life. Not really the life that I was hoping to lead.
1: Okay. Ina Sovsun, thank you so much for making time for us this morning.
0: Thank you for having me.
1: Ina Sovsun is a Ukrainian opposition MP. She was in Kyiv. In Russia, it is illegal to, quote, discredit the army, a law that in practice has seen thousands of people arrested or fined for criticizing the Ukraine war, and makes it hard to get a sense of how people are really feeling. Vladimir Karamurza is a Russian opposition politician and dissident who was imprisoned for speaking out against the war. He is in our Ottawa studio this morning. Vladimir, good morning to you.
2: Good morning, Rebecca. Thank you so much for inviting me.
1: Are Russians tiring of this war?
2: Well, I think it is increasingly evident that despite the propaganda, despite the censorship, despite the horrendous repression that you referenced there, with today's Russia holding thousands of political prisoners, and of course the fastest growing category in the list of Russian political prisoners are those of my fellow citizens who are speaking out against the war. And as you said, speaking out against this war leads to many years in prison, just making a social media post, standing with a placard, responding to an opinion poll, a question about the war in the wrong way, quote unquote, from the point of view of the government, can lead to prison sentences. And yet, despite this situation, it is becoming increasingly difficult for the Kremlin and for its political operatives to hide the growing war fatigue in Russian society. This war was, not as overwhelmingly supported to begin with as the Kremlin propaganda liked to claim. There's this big lie sort of underpinning, almost everything that Putin is doing, but including this war of aggression that his regime has launched against Ukraine more than 4 years ago, the full-scale war of aggression. Of course, let's not forget, actually, this war has been going on for more than 12 years, since 2014. But when I was in prison in Siberia, there was a small radio attached to the wall of my cell. It would be switched on by the guards at 5 o'clock in the morning with a wake-up call, only switched off at 9 p.m. at night with the lights out. I had no control over it, so for the whole day I was exposed to listening to the state propaganda. And one of the recurring themes of official Russian propaganda is this idea that there's this national consensus in Russia, that everybody, supports Putin, everybody mm-hmm. supports the war. And in the, 18 months since I've been out of prison, I've been frankly shocked as to how many people in the West take this propaganda claim at face value and repeat it, this idea that supposedly this war is very popular among Russian citizens. Well, I've always believed that actions speak louder than words. And the fact that the Kremlin feels the need to go into such repression. The fact that the Kremlin feels the need to keep Russian society in a state of constant fear. The fact that the Kremlin is so afraid to allow even moderate anti-war voices on the ballot in elections, I think tells us much more than these fake official propaganda numbers could ever do.
1: You were interested in a poll, I know, from the Independent Levada Center that asked Russians about the war.

0: Or tell us a little bit about what it said that you found to be somewhat telling on this.
1: Well, first of all, a necessary disclaimer. It's difficult to talk about polling in an authoritarian state when people know that there'll be personal consequences to giving the quote-unquote wrong answer. I gave this example in the article that, you know, in the autumn of 2024, a man in Moscow by the name of Yuri Kakhovets received a five-year prison sentence for responding to an opinion poll question saying that he's against the war. This is a reality in Russia. So with that huge disclaimer in mind, that a lot of people are afraid to say what they actually think, it's nothing short of remarkable that this latest poll by the Levada Center showed that 62% of Russian citizens, almost two-thirds, favor peace talks with Ukraine, as opposed to 27%, only 27%, who favor continuing this war. One can only imagine what the real public feelings are if we take the fear factor out of the polling. But these are the numbers we see even now.
0: Is it still dangerous for you today to speak to me about this in this way? I mean, do you feel targeted still by Russia here in Canada?
1: Well, look, I try not to think about this. I've been involved in Russian opposition politics for almost 27 years. I came to work with Boris Nemtsov, who was the most prominent leader of the Russian opposition, who was assassinated on Putin's orders in 2015. I came to work with him back in 1999, the same time that Putin was coming to power, because to many of us, it was already apparent back then how dangerous Putin was and what direction he was going to take Russia and also the world with it. And when we are seeing the consequences of that today. So, you know, I know what I'm doing is right, and I'm going to continue doing it. Well, regardless of what the other side does.
0: You know, what's interesting is that Russia is losing more soldiers than it is able to recruit at this point. The head of Britain's spy agency says almost 500,000 Russian soldiers have been killed since the start of the war. Do people in Russia realize those numbers?
1: Well, the propaganda is doing its best to try to hide this. And as you said at the beginning of this program, I mean, it's a criminal offense in Russia to speak out against the war in official Kremlin speak. That's discrediting the army. If you talk about the actual losses, if you talk about, it's not just speaking out against the war, it's just presenting honest facts about it. It's considered to be either discrediting the army or disseminating knowingly false information. That's another article, criminal code, one of the ones I was tried under. And so the propaganda is doing its best, or it's worse, I should say, to try to hide the reality, hide the truth. But of course, it's impossible to hide it forever, especially when the figures are so horrendous. Just to put things in context, Rebecca, in the 10 years of the Soviet Union's war in Afghanistan, there are about 30,000 losses of the Soviet army, the Soviet Union being 15 different countries put together, not just Russia. Now, Russia alone is suffering losses of the magnitude you just outlined. And it's, you know, the Putin regime is not going to be able to sustain this for much further.
0: And the day-to-day lives of Russians right now, what does that look like? And how has it changed in the 4.5 years that this war has been going on?
1: Well, literally the same week that Putin launched a full-scale attack on Ukraine back in February 2022, the Russian government shut down what remained of independent media in our country. It wasn't much to begin with, right? Because Putin has been in power for such a long time, he's destroyed most independent media voices. But even those few remaining by the spring of 2022 were shut down. We have pervasive internet blockages, you know, China style. And now this affects not only independent media outlets, this affects not only, you know, social media networks that people have got used to, you know, being a part of their daily lives. They're now increasingly affecting every aspect of life. You know, Moscow used to pride itself as one of the most digitalized cities in Europe. Now, nothing works. I mean, you can't order a pizza, you can't get a taxi, there's just a total internet blockage. Inflation is really high. Prices are rising rapidly. And, you know, so-called economic growth that the Russian government keeps reporting about, even according to their figures, it really slowed down. But even the ones that they're claiming, that's just the war machine. That's not a real consumer economy. You know, these are drones and tanks and missiles. So even, you know, those people, there were millions of people in Russia who opposed this war from the very beginning, hence the need for the Kremlin to engage in such repression and to engage in these fear tactics. But even those people who sort of tried to stay out of politics, quote-unquote, tried to look the other way, let me be blunt about it, even those people who tried to look the other way, it's beginning to affect them now as well, because this war is coming to everybody's daily lives, and it is becoming increasingly unpopular. There's increasing and increasingly evident war fatigue in Russian society. And it's becoming more and more difficult for the Kremlin to hide it, especially that we are now 4 months away from so-called parliamentary elections in September. I say so-called because Russia hasn't had real elections for more than 2 decades. This is not my opinion. These are conclusions of international observers. Putin essentially finished off elections in our country as soon as he came to power. But even in the conditions of fully controlled elections, it is really telling that the Kremlin is afraid to allow even moderate anti-war voices on the ballot. This happened 2 years ago in 2024 with Boris Nadezhdin, who tried to run for the presidency of Russia on an anti-war ticket.

0: ticket. And suddenly there were hundreds of thousands of people all over the country waiting to sign his ballot petitions. The Kremlin was afraid they didn't allow him on the ballot. And we're seeing this today again now with Yabloko, the only opposition party left in Russia, the only anti-war party left in Russia, whose candidates are being harassed, arrested, indicted, and everything the Kremlin's trying to do everything to make sure that they're not actually present on the ballot in September.
1: If, in fact, there is a sort of tenuous happenings with the Kremlin and there's concern and we hear about the paranoia from Vladimir Putin as well, why is the international community, or what is it going to take for the international community to grasp that moment?
0: You know, that's a really good question, and I would join you in asking it, Rebecca, because, you know, for so many years, first of all, Western leaders have been frankly complicit in helping Putin strengthen his regime, strengthen his dictatorship. You know, we've seen American presidents of both parties over the years look into Putin's eyes and see his soul, declare resets in relations with him and so on. We saw European leaders kowtow to Putin. Probably the most egregious example is Gerhard Schröder, the former Chancellor of Germany, who actually sold himself to Vladimir Putin very literally. It took the largest military conflict in Europe since the end of the Second World War, which is what Putin war in Ukraine is, to open the eyes of many Western leaders. But even today, I mean, you just heard the Ukrainian member of parliament. She's absolutely right that the current American administration is basically siding with Vladimir Putin in this war of aggression, not with Ukraine. And so it is really important for countries like Canada to lead on the position of principle in international affairs and to make sure that international affairs are not only about, you know, frozen assets or investment opportunities or sanctions, but that they're also about principles and values. I'm here in Ottawa because yesterday I testified before the Foreign Affairs Committee of the Canadian House of Commons on the need to strengthen the Magnitsky sanctions mechanism that Canada has, the human rights sanctions legislation, to strengthen it, to close the loopholes that has allowed dictatorial regimes like Putin's, but many others too, evade those sanctions. And I very much hope that there is cross-party consensus here in Canada, in the Canadian Parliament, to make sure that sanctions mechanism is strengthened.
1: And the private members bill would allow for sanctions when foreign states, such as Russia, harass someone like you or harm critics here in Canada. And what kind of difference could that make? We only have about a minute left, but I'm curious your thoughts on why it would be important to have this bill go ahead.
0: Well, this bill does, as you said, this is Bill C-219, James Bizan's private member's bill. It does add transnational repression to the list of sanctionable offenses, but the most important aspect of this legislation, to me, is the requirement that the Minister of Foreign Affairs of Canada produces an annual report detailing the situation with prisoners of conscience, with political prisoners in dictatorial regimes around the world, and the efforts of the Canadian government to advocate on their behalf and to secure their release. The only reason I'm sitting here with you in studio in Ottawa now, instead of still being stuck in my solitary confinement cell in Siberia, is because of the International Prisoner Exchange in 2024 that only became possible after sustained advocacy by international leaders, including here in Canada. There are thousands of political prisoners in Russia today. Many of them are dying. It is a question of life or death, literally. And we need to continue these efforts. We need to continue the international advocacy to make sure that those people whose only quote-unquote crime was to have a conscience and to stand up against a brutal dictator and a murderous war, that those people are released and returned to their homes.
1: Okay. Vladimir, thank you for dropping by our studio today. Thank you for this.
0: Thank you so much for inviting me.
1: Vladimir Kara-Murza is a Russian opposition politician and dissident and a contributing columnist at the Washington Post. The CBC News is next. And then we'll meet Charlene Rochard, an Epstein survivor and the only Canadian to come forward last fall. She says the abuse started when she was a teenage model and continued into her 20s, but it took her more than two decades to confront what happened. Coming up in 6 minutes, how she found her voice and the strength of not being alone in the push for accountability. I'm Rebecca Zanbergen, and you are listening to The Current. Stay with us.

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0: News is next. 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
1: You might know Paul Gross from his time on the hit Canadian show Due South. Paul will be here to tell you about the time they almost literally blew up one of Canada's most famous music venues shooting that show, his new role in Samuel Beckett's Waiting for Godot, and why he thinks that play is one of the great feats of human civilization.
2: This is CBC News. I'm Catherine Crummy. Dozens of people gathered in Sheshachie last night to remember Beatrice Pinashawe. Police say she was killed on Wednesday. Her partner, John Joseph Nuna, is facing a second-degree murder charge in connection with her death. Mourners walked through the community, stopping at a shed where the family says the incident happened. She died Wednesday, the same day the provincial government declared gender-based violence an epidemic. Munich Pinashawe says her family is hurting.
3: It kind of feels like a big chunk of ourselves is gone. And we're angry.
2: That's Munich Astor, Pinashawe's sister. Astor says the community needs more resources. Chief Eugene Hart agrees. He says Labrador MHAs will be in the community for meetings later today.
4: There's only so much we can do because we don't have a lot of resource, but we can do as much as we can with Detox and Uppingham's House and treatment centers across Canada. But we need more help as it is, as you know, as a big grievance, right? This one is totally different compared to any other situations we have in our community.
2: The RCMP says the investigation is ongoing and is being handled by their major crimes unit. Nuna appeared by phone yesterday in Happy Valley Goose Bay Court. He will remain in custody. In national news now, a major diplomatic gamble is playing out in Ottawa today, with China's foreign minister beginning the first high-level visit to Canada in a decade. Wang Yi's three-day trip is the clearest sign yet of a rapid thaw in relations, following Prime Minister Mark Carney's high-profile reset strategy in Beijing in January. Janice McGregor now on work to reset the relationship.
5: The agri-food sector, for example, would tell you that they still don't have full access to the Chinese market for key commodities like pork and canola oil. And despite Canada lowering its tariffs on a limited number of Chinese electric vehicles, as the foreign minister arrives this week, the online tracker at Global Affairs Canada still shows no EVs actually having entered Canada's market yet at this lower rate. In front of an American business audience yesterday, Mark Carney downplayed American concerns. This deal with China somehow allows a flood of cheap new Chinese EV brands into this market.
6: It looks like most of the ones that will come in are Teslas in the short term. Now, over time, we're going to get lower cost, a broader range of things, but in a controlled way.
5: Canada's among countries under investigation by the U.S. for not doing enough to block products made with forced labor. This very real and pending tariff threat makes for some difficult conversations with Chinese officials about their supply chains. Janice McGregor, CBC News, Ottawa.
2: In international news now, U.S. officials are signaling a deal with Iran is close. Yet so far, no green light from the White House. And Iran's semi-official Tasnim News Agency reports a deal has neither been finalized nor confirmed. Willie Lowry now with more.
7: U.S. sources confirmed an agreement had been reached that would extend this fragile ceasefire for another 60 days, but President Donald Trump wanted a little more time to ruminate on it before signing it. Vice President J.D. Vance seemed to push back on that notion.
8: And we're in a position where we could substantially set back their nuclear program, not just during the term of this president, but over the long term. We're not there yet, but we're very close and we're going to keep on working at it.
7: The broad contours of the deal center around the conflict ending in the Strait of Hormuz reopening. The two countries would then keep working over the coming months on the fate of Iran's enriched uranium and the country's nuclear program. A big question in all of these negotiations is whether it will include Lebanon or not. The Israeli military in recent days has significantly ramped up its operations there. Israel has also intensified its operations in Gaza. Prime Minister Benjamin Netanyahu ordered the IDF to take control of 70% of the territory. Willie Lowry, CBC News, Jerusalem.
2: That is your news for this hour. Now let's take a look at some temperatures across the province. The hot spot is Rec House, where it's 5 degrees. In St. John's right now, it's 2 degrees with light drizzle and fog. In Bonneville,

0: Vista, Gander, and Twillingate, it's 3. In Bergio, Deer Lake, Portabasque, and St. Anthony, it's 4. It's 2 in Hopedale and McCovic. It's 4 in Goose Bay and Cartwright. The cold spot is Nain, where it's 1 degree and mostly cloudy. That's your news. Now back to the current. For CBC Newfoundland and Labrador, I'm Catherine Crummy.
1: I'm Rebecca Zandbergen, and you're listening to The Current. Later today, the former U.S. Attorney General Pam Bondi will sit before a congressional committee to answer questions about the Epstein files. It's closed to the public, but among the survivors who plan to be outside pushing for accountability is Charlene Rochard. She is the lone Canadian who came forward last fall. CBC Washington correspondent Katie Nicholson spent some time with Rochard and has a documentary called The Butterfly.
2: Yeah, this one was Shape Magazine. I was definitely going through a hard time when I did that one.
3: Charlene Rochard flips through her modeling portfolio.
2: I was definitely being trafficked.
3: Charlene was just 16 when she left Ontario for the bright lights of New York and L.A. and a burgeoning modeling career.
2: Somebody's always telling you in this business what to do. Smile with your eyes, look depressed, look that editorial look like you're mad. I mean, somebody's always literally telling you how to feel and how to look. So I was conditioned in such a way to do what everybody told me to do.
3: One of those people was Jeffrey Epstein.
4: Federal prosecutors are taking another run at hedge fund manager Jeffrey Epstein.
5: Tonight, the law enforcement officials say Epstein is expected to be charged with 2 federal counts related to sex trafficking. His alleged crimes taking place from 2002 to 2005 against dozens of underage girls.
6: A New York billionaire who counts Donald Trump and Bill Clinton among his friends is set to appear in court today in a sex crimes case. The specific charges against Jeffrey.
3: The facts of the sexual predator's vast trafficking empire have been widely reported on. Officials estimate the disgraced financier groomed and exploited hundreds of women using an array of emotionally abusive tactics, coercing them with money, offers of help, connections, and threats. Survivors have shared how they were assaulted and how he forced them to perform sexual massages on him or other powerful people in his circle. He often isolated them, flying them to his private island, his ranch, or Manhattan mansion. Charlene isn't able to talk about the specifics of what happened to her because she's pursuing legal action to hold the people she says abused her accountable. Only that it began when she was a teenager, and she endured it into her 20s. It's taken Charlene a couple of decades to come to terms with those days. But now she's confronting it head on.
7: I didn't know what grooming was. I didn't know what coercion looked like.
3: The Southwestern Ontario girl who won a modeling scholarship at 12, now a powerful voice on Capitol Hill.
7: And that is exactly why I was vulnerable. Trafficking didn't start with violence. It started with access, people offering mentorship, people who promised exposure, travel, and introductions to powerful individuals.
3: Charlene is seated between 2 Democratic power brokers, Representative Pramila Jayapal and Ro Khanna, at a roundtable on human trafficking.
7: I was groomed and manipulated in plain sight, inside environments that look legitimate, hotels, studios, photo shoots.
3: Charlene speaks with confidence and ease. But finding her voice took time.
2: I had been asked to come forward from people that knew my story time and time again, and I just couldn't do it. I just blocked that out of my mind, and anytime I would see him, he's literally everywhere, right? So I couldn't go to the grocery store without seeing him on a newspaper that was, you know, at the front of the aisle or on TV or, you know, Netflix series or something. But I honestly avoided it all. I just avoided it. At some point, it all becomes too heavy. There was so much that happened to me during that time, and not just Epstein, but after Epstein as well, that it broke me down. I just got really depressed and I didn't know what to do. I was just at a point in my life where I just felt literally like worthless.
3: Charlene packed up her four kids.

0: kids and headed back to Canada in 2016 and ended a volatile relationship 5 years later. All the while, more and more Epstein survivors were coming forward, shedding light on what had happened. Still, she kept silent.
1: I wasn't in a safe space. My body wasn't able to speak about what had happened to me yet. And so it can take people decades to get over trauma. And we still go through it, if ever. I don't think you actually ever get over it because you don't forget what happened to you. You're just able to maybe compartmentalize it in a different way than before. But I wasn't ready.
0: But then one day, a familiar face appeared on TV.
2: I'm so proud and honored to be here today. My name is Lisa Phillips.
0: An old friend from the modeling world, Lisa Phillips.
2: In the year 2000, I was taken to Jeffrey Epstein's island while on a photo shoot in the Caribbean. Who I saw and what I experienced there would change me forever.
0: Even though they knew each other well back in the day, they had no idea they were both victims of the same abuse.
3: Well, back in the early 2000s, everyone that I knew Jeffrey Epstein thought highly of him. He was talked about like he was a mentor and a good person back then. So nobody talked about the abuse that they were experiencing personally to themselves. That wasn't the climate back then. It's not.
0: But times had changed. Charlene called Lisa right away.
3: I was really sad about it. I was really sad to know that she had gone through the same type of abuse that I had gone through. Because there wasn't a lot of people that I told back then. I never knew with Charlene that it had happened to her. Or even to the extent, I never even knew that she had been on the island, too. You know, so it's not easy, you know. It's one thing to deal with the pain of what happens to you. But when you know it's happened to somebody else, it's not easy, you know.
0: Not long after connecting with Lisa, Charlene flew to L.A. and met with other survivors who were about to shoot a public service announcement to air during the Super Bowl. It demanded the release of the full Epstein files.
4: I suffered so much pain.
5: So much pain.
6: So much pain.
0: In the ads, the women hold pictures of their younger selves, how they looked when they first met Epstein.
7: I was 14 years old.
8: I was 16 years old.
9: I was 16.
10: 17.
11: 14 years old.
12: This is me.
13: This was me.
14: I broke down that day. Like, I was not used to speaking about this. I had barely spoken about it, and I didn't realize that the words that they wanted us to say in the PSA, they just hit me so hard.
15: It's time to bring the secrets out of the shadows. It's time to shine a light into the darkness.
14: And that's even when I started learning about all of these definitions and things that had happened to me. And, you know, it sounds strange, but your mind puts things away in compartments to be able to keep going.
16: Dissociate.
14: So I have not forgotten. It's very clear in my mind, but it was also a long time ago. And to say these words now of what happened to me, it's very hard. It's very hard. And so I lean on Lisa a lot.
0: There is strength in not being alone, especially in the glaring spotlight of one of the world's biggest scandals, which has brought down royalty and leaders in politics, business, and academia. The public interest is relentless, even as many survivors are still processing years of trauma.
14: It's going to be an emotional moment for sure. It's going to be so much because when you share a trauma bond and a friendship bond and everything that we share together, it's more than just friendship. It's sisterhood. Yeah. It's family. It's hard. And Virginia was our family.
0: Virginia is Virginia Roberts Dufresne, one of the first survivors to come forward and who died by suicide last year.
17: Vigil.
0: Charlene, Lisa, and fellow survivor Laura Bloom McGee are crammed into the back of an Uber heading to the National Mall in D.C.
17: We're smiling now. We're smiling.
18: Butterflies.
0: Butterflies have become a symbol for survivors who feel they are emerging from their own cocoons. Charlene has made each of the women their own butterfly necklace.
19: We assembled to remember and honor the life of a young American woman, Virginia Roberts Dufresne.
0: The stage is covered in flowers,

0: Behind it, a massive white screen with sketches of a smiling Virginia.
1: Virginia is a hero, and her wings are still fluttering, fragile, luminous, unstoppable.
0: One after another, survivors, their family members, activists, and lawmakers step onto the stage.
2: Virginia's bravery changed my life. When she spoke her truth, she tore down the walls of shame that kept me silent for years.
0: The Trump administration's Department of Justice posted a message acknowledging the women were in town on one of its social media accounts. It invited victims to walk over to the FBI office and make a statement about what they know and who they know abused them.
3: Where are we right now?
2: The place where we've already been.
3: Since when?
0: That night, a group of them did just that and made this cheeky video.
3: And what do we want?
4: The truth, justice, accountability, the files.
0: Many survivors, of course, have gone to the FBI and other police forces over the years, or like Charlene, have given names of people they were trafficked to their personal lawyers.
5: DOJ has not contacted us.
6: And what do you think of that?
5: I think that's also degrading that they won't. They've said publicly that they've called for meetings for us, but none of them have actually gotten any meetings with them.
7: You are willing. Please raise your hands if you have still not been able to meet with this Department of Justice.
0: In February, Charlene and the women she calls her survivor sisters sat behind the then Attorney General Pam Bondi in a congressional hearing.
7: For your Department of Justice and the harm that it has done to the survivors who are standing right behind you and are waiting for you to turn to them and apologize for what your Department of Justice has
8: members,
7: done.
8: Members, get to answer.
0: Representative Pramila Jayapal demanded Bondi turn around and acknowledge them.
9: I'm most determined the gentlelady has reclaimed
10: her time. I'm not going to get in the gutter for her theatrics.
8: The time belongs to the time.
5: It felt like I was a little kid again, just asking for somebody to acknowledge me, to be honest. It felt really degrading that she just couldn't turn around and say, you know what, I'm sorry. That experience, I will never forget. It's just being dismissed again and again and again.
0: There have been some victories. The Department of Justice has released 3.5 million pages of its Epstein files. For the first time, the public able to see for themselves some of what the survivors have been talking about for years.
6: How does it feel to look at some things, some of the images, places you've been, and recognize them? What is that like for you?
5: It brings me back to a period of time that wasn't a good time for me. So it's actually really, really hard. And what people don't realize is that every single time they ask us about something, it brings back bad memories. I remember one time I was just sitting in my car, and a reporter actually sent me a picture, and I just couldn't drive anymore. Like, I was at the grocery store. I got a text, put my groceries in my cart. I sat down and started bawling.
0: The picture, she says, was from Epstein's Island.
5: And it's literally, there's only certain people that know what we've been through. Like, it's really only my survivor sisters that know and understand everything that we're going through. And we talk every day. So, and we know when somebody goes silent to call them.
0: To date, only half of the files have been released, one of several ongoing battles for transparency and accountability. Survivors are lobbying for changes in the modeling industry, education and training on how to spot red flags of victim grooming, and for new laws.
11: Hi, how are you?
0: On this day, the survivors are going door to door on Capitol Hill, pushing legislators to support Virginia's law.
12: We can sit down
11: for... We have it until 1:30, so if you want, like, a comfortable space to sit inside.
12: Okay.
0: But introduced in February, it would eliminate the statute of limitations for adult victims of sexual abuse and trafficking to file civil
11: claims.
0: Thank
11: you for flagging that. Thank you so much. Bye-bye.
0: Since coming forward last fall, Charlene's life has radically changed.
5: And we have had threats. Some of us have had death threats.
0: Some survivors have even had to call police.
5: There are people that comment to us in our messages on social media, and we just have to not look at that, block those people, and take a lot of extra precautions in our lives that

0: we don't run into these people.
1: Charlene says coming forward is one of the hardest things she's ever done.
2: Where does your courage come from, do you think?
0: My courage comes from my children. Really, I think about them, and I think about them in every single press conference, every single time I speak. And that's what gives me the confidence to speak, because I know that they're watching and I know that they'll see everything that I do. And I want them to be proud of me. Come on, Minnie. Come on. Come on.
1: Back in Ontario, Charlene and her four children walk the family dogs.
3: Yeah, the dogs are tired.
0: Do you want me to take? Here.
3: Oh, Minnie.
0: Do you want to take me?
3: I'm Liam and I'm 12.
4: Hi, I'm Olivia and I'm 14.
5: Hi, my name is Bella and I'm 15.
6: I'm Trey and I'm also 15.
1: Before coming forward to the world, Charlene had to tell them what happened.
3: I had seen like videos online about it, but I didn't know that she herself went through it. So it was very eye-opening, and I'm just proud of her. Every time I do hear her speak, I just get blown away by the way she says things. Like, she has so much power behind her voice, and I just like, yep, that's my mom. That's my mom. I know that person. Yep.
7: My friends, like, the first time I, like, told them, they're like, hey, can we come over? I'm like, hey, my mom's kind of, like, doing, like, something right now. And they're like, what? And then I told them, they were like, what? She was, like, she knew, like, Jeffrey Epstein and, like, all the stuff that happened. And, like, she was, like, on the island and all that. And then they looked up the news and they're like, geez, he wasn't lying. And it's honestly pretty cool to see.
1: Charlene's children are following in her footsteps, modeling and taking acting lessons. Her three oldest kids are also now working with the advocacy group behind that Super Bowl ad, World Without Exploitation.
6: It's basically just kind of get together and we talk about, we brainstorm different ways that we can, you know, maybe get into passing bills or things that'll help prevent exploitation. It really shines a light on how, I don't want to say messed up, but I do want to say messed up, so how messed up the American justice system is and how just in general, some of the laws don't really benefit survivors and how sometimes you can have situations where people aren't really taken seriously. I feel like shining a light on that is important. Yeah, it's eye-opening.
0: Oh, watch the other one. Minnie now.
2: In the last 6 months, I mean, you've blown your life up by doing this. Do you have any regrets?
0: I don't have any regrets. Again, if I could just help that one person, I think that makes it all worthwhile. It's very hard to do what we're doing. All of us, when we come forward, it's actually really scary. And if we could just be that one person to somebody, everybody might say, like, how did you do it? You know, how did you come forward? But I had one person. I had Lisa, you know, and she guided me. You just need that one person. So if somebody's in any kind of relationship that could be domestic violence or sex trafficking, you just need that one person to go to and say, you know, this is happening to me or this has happened to me. And there's resources out there that you can go to, but it's just taking that first step.
8: The documentary was produced by the CBC's Katie Nicholson with help from Liz Hoth at the audio documentary unit. I'm Rebecca Zanbergen. This is The Current. We are just 2 weeks away now from the FIFA World Cup when it touches down in Toronto. And while Canadian singer-songwriter Nelly Furtado stepped away from performing last fall, she certainly has not left the spotlight. Her new single, Electric Circus, is the first track on a pump-up album Canada Soccer is releasing ahead of the World Cup. She was also inducted into the Canadian Music Hall of Fame at this year's Junos. Here's a little Nelly throwback for you. It's All Good Things.

0: That's Nelly Furtado with All Good Things. I'm Rebecca Zanbergen, and you're listening to The Current. English pronunciation, it can be hard. The best-selling humor writer David Sedaris has been collecting the most egregious examples of people saying words in a way that's just plain wrong, but very entertaining. He writes about them in his latest book, The Land and Its People. Next week, on the program, we'll hear Matt Galloway's conversation with David Sedaris, but here's a sneak peek.
1: I was having dinner with a Canadian couple, and they had been in Ireland, and they overheard an American say that he was going out to look for a leprechaun. And it took him a while to realize he meant leprechaun. So now they just say leprechaun, right? And every couple and every family has something like that. But what I liked is I wrote that essay, and I started reading it out loud, and people started giving me examples. And I met a German woman who taught herself English, and she thought dandelion was pronounced dandelion. So I will never say dandelion again. It's just always going to be leprechaun. And I saw a little leprechaun sitting beneath a dandelion one day.
2: Dramatically is one of those words as well, which sounds better than it should, even if it doesn't exist.
1: I saw a preacher on the subway saying that crimes has risen dramatically. And so we have said that ever since. And it's every couple and every family has their, and I love hearing other people's.
0: Matt Galloway's interview with David Sedaris next week on The Current. Coming up after your regional update.
3: Well, the realities are that costs are still going up for pretty much everything for the driver's side, but the pay hasn't ever kept up with the costs of operating. The pay has actually gone down most of the way across the board for most drivers.
0: Uber drivers in Victoria have become the first app-based workers in Canada to unionize. Some say this is a win for drivers who want fair pay and health benefits. Others say the deal lacks substance. That's coming up in 90 seconds. I'm Rebecca Zanbergen, and you're listening to The Current.

0: This is your Environment Canada weather update. I'm Catherine Crummy. For St. John's and the Avalon, through Terra Nova and Clarenville, through Bonavista to Gander and Grand Falls, Windsor. Periods of drizzle ending near noon, then cloudy with a good chance of more drizzle later on in the day. Fog patches dissipating this morning, high plus 5. For Niagara, chance of showers this morning, high 7. For the Buron Peninsula, showers beginning early this morning and ending near noon, then a good chance of more showers or drizzle this afternoon. Local amount, 5 millimeters south of Marystown. High 7. For Bergeo-Ramia, showers beginning this morning, amount 2 millimeters. High 9. For Channel Portabasque and vicinity, periods of rain beginning this morning, amount 5 millimeters. High 8. For Bay St. George, a chance of showers late this afternoon, high 9. And for Corner Brook and Gros Morne, cloudy, high 7. For the Northern Peninsula East, periods of drizzle ending this morning, then cloudy. Fog patches dissipating this morning. High plus 5. Now let's take a look at the weather in Labrador for Labrador City and Wabush. Cloudy with a mix of sun and cloud this morning, high 14 degrees. For Churchill Falls and the Churchill Valley, mix of sun and cloud, high 13. For Upper Lake Melville and Eagle River, cloudy becoming a mix of sun and cloud this afternoon, high 9. For Nain and Hopedale, chance of drizzle early this morning, high 4. That is your weather update. I'm Catherine Crummy.
1: I'm Rebecca Zanbergen, and you're listening to The Current. Uber drivers in Victoria, British Columbia are reacting to an historic union agreement.
2: It's good. I'm in the union side. My kids, family, kids, work. Pay the bills at the end of the day, right? So if you have support from someone that they're protecting you, that's good.
1: Uber drivers in that city have become the first app-based workers in Canada to unionize and ratify an agreement. And that is drivers across the country, like Erla Phillips in Toronto, hopeful they can do the same.
3: Some people are working anywhere between 12 and 16 to 18 hours a day to try to make enough money so that they can cover their vehicle expenses, pay for their living expenses. Things need to change. You know, most of us love doing this work. A lot of us love driving. A lot of us love having the customers in our cars and taking people where they go and earning on our time and our place. But you know what? We need fair pay.
1: Ash Erickson is an Uber driver and part of the union's bargaining team. He's in Victoria. Ash, good morning.
4: Good morning.
1: How do you feel having this deal ratified now?
4: Oh, it was a great feeling when we got it all taken care of. It was a long time coming.
1: Yeah. And why the need to have a union for drivers working in BC with Uber?
4: A bunch of different things. Like the intro was saying, there's the fair pay. There's also the actual representation to be able to deal with issues with Uber. Because unfortunately, sometimes when dealing with their customers or driver support, the support isn't exactly very supportive.
1: What do you mean by that? Just sort of describe, walk us through what it's like.
4: Oh, if there's any dispute of, say, a fare didn't pay properly, you'd think it'd be as simple as calling and asking somebody to fix it. But it usually involves calling 5 or 6 times or chatting with what is essentially a scripted AI bot over and over, having them end the conversation saying, "Nope, we've told you all you need to know." And only after 5 or 10 times of talking with them will it usually be resolved, sometimes more.
1: Just describe to us sort of your day-to-day. How many hours are you driving? What time do you start? How do you decide which hours you're going to work?
4: For me, I usually start just after dropping my kids off at school in the morning. I'll usually go for the day, pick them up from school, and then after supper time, when the wife is home, I'll end up going working in the evenings. And my main thing that I like about the job is be able to start and stop whenever I need to.
1: As you've mentioned, though, there are challenges. For instance, there's a lot of overhead. You've got car insurance, maintenance, fuel. What are the financial realities of your work?
4: Well, the realities are that costs are still going up for pretty much everything for the driver's side, but the pay hasn't ever kept up with the costs of operating. The pay has actually gone down.

0: it's a fun job to do. It's just, yeah, a regular 9-to-5 job doesn't work necessarily for my schedule.
1: Mm-hmm. And so does this deal, does it make it worthwhile? Does it make it more lucrative for you and your family?
0: We're just finding out about how it works as all the contract starts to kick in. I mean, the contract came with some extra perks that we didn't have previously, such as a health plan and quarterly bonuses. And we're going to find out how much of a difference that'll all make.
1: Are you hopeful? I mean, is there one thing in particular that you were fighting for that you're happy you've gotten? Or is, did you lose some things in this that you would, you're still searching for?
0: I mean, we're never going to get everything we want on a first contract. This was the reality of the way it works. But we got more than we were expecting out of it. The main thing, I think, is the ability to have the representation for when dealing with Uber, and also when the union's now going to be able to be lobbying the government on behalf of the drivers. That's going to be able to help us a lot, too.
1: You know, Victoria is a smaller market. You know, I've heard some people talk about whether or not this can find its way, a unionization for Uber drivers in bigger cities like Toronto. What are your thoughts? Do you think it could expand to a place like Toronto?
0: Oh, I hope it can expand all the way across the country. I mean, bigger cities, it'll definitely be more of a challenge to organize everybody together. But I hope that more drivers consider it and are able to get together for it.
1: If there are others looking to do this, what would you suggest in helping them organize?
0: Keep your ear out for when you hear that a union is organizing in your city, and then get in contact with them. I mean, there's depends on which unions are forming. I don't know which ones are trying to form in different cities, but most of the time there is word gets around amongst the drivers, and usually some news or something like that. And once you've heard that they're trying to form, get in touch with them.
1: Okay, Ash, I appreciate your time today. Happy driving today.
0: Thank you.
1: Ash Erickson is an Uber driver in Victoria and part of the union's bargaining team. Michael Wright, labor lawyer at the Toronto law firm Wright Henry LLP, joins us now. He's been working with Uber drivers in Toronto. Good morning to you.
2: Good morning.
1: Michael, why haven't we seen more unions of app-based workers come to be in the way that we've seen happen in Victoria?
2: It's a challenging sector to organize, as Ash just explained. What made things different in British Columbia is that the government amended its labor laws to provide for a platform worker classification. And the key to that is it eliminated this dispute over whether drivers and delivery people are employees or independent contractors, which is a hurdle that gets removed when the legislation is amended, and certainly makes organizing more straightforward, not simple, but certainly more straightforward.
1: Can you unionize without that legislation going ahead? I mean, if other provinces such as Ontario and other ones across the country have not done that, then is there still a chance to unionize?
2: There is, but there is this debate about whether drivers and delivery people are independent contractors or employees. It's an issue in the class action in Ontario where I'm counsel, where the claim is that Uber drivers and delivery people are employees, and Uber takes the position that they are independent contractors. And so it's a long-running, challenging debate.
1: And why do you think other provinces have not followed BC's general direction to make these employees and not just independent freelancers, essentially?
2: Well, I'm hoping they will, because I think what the situation in Victoria demonstrates is that when government steps in and legislates and creates an environment in which Uber is required to negotiate in good faith, what the story in Victoria tells us is that's what they do. They negotiate in good faith. They respect that legal regulation. This is a company that historically had what I would call a complicated relationship with the law and legal regulation. It's now a much more mature, highly profitable, publicly traded company that what Victoria shows us will accept regulation and will act appropriately when that is done.
1: Outside of Victoria then, now we know they have their deal, but for everyone else who's driving Uber in this country, what kind of worker protections do they have if you're working for an app-based

0: company right now?
1: None. They're not considered workers. They are considered independent contractors. And they do not have the legal protection that we take for granted in so many other workplaces and in so many other classifications of employees.
0: You know, there are people listening right now who would say, just don't drive Uber then, get another job. Why is it important to ensure that they have the protections they need?
1: Well, I guess you can say that about anybody who's got challenges in their job. You can always say, well, go work somewhere else or do something else. But the reality is, many people who drive for Uber do it because it's what they're able to do. It either fits with their schedule, it's what they're trained for. They don't have a better option, and so that's the option that they're pursuing. And as a society, and I would say a wealthy society, I just find it outrageous that governments have not stepped in to offer basic protections, both in terms of health and safety, in terms of providing people with the minimum standards that other employees in their provinces have, and have not made it easier for Uber drivers and delivery people and other platform workers who indicate they want to unionize to actually have access to collective bargaining.
0: You heard Ash sort of describe why it would be difficult, or how it would be more difficult in Toronto to unionize when the drivers are sort of, they're hidden, right? We don't know who they are. And even the app doesn't necessarily know where to find them all, or the people outside of the system don't necessarily know where to find them all. So how, outside of the legislative challenges it would be to unionize, how difficult would it be to unionize in a place like Vancouver or Toronto?
1: It is challenging for all of those reasons. And what UFCW did, which was creative, but I think they had no other choice, is that the organizers actually took Uber rides so they could talk to Uber drivers. That's how they communicated with them about the union, and that's how they assessed their interest in joining the union. So that is not a typical organizing drive. You don't typically get in the car of the employee who may or may not want to unionize and talk to them, but there's really no other alternative when they're so spread out and where there's no transparency in terms of where they are and how to reach them.
0: There has been, of course, some pushback to the agreement that drivers in Victoria got. Have a listen to what Erla Phillips had to say about it. Now, she's an Uber driver in Toronto, co-founder of the advocacy group Rideshare Drivers Association of Ontario. Have a listen.
2: It's kind of thin on substance as far as I'm concerned. It hasn't delivered what traditional unions would be fighting for, such as fair pay. There has been no change. There was no increase to workers' earnings. There were small little benefits attached, which are all performance-based, but nothing that significantly improves the earnings of the typical driver.
0: What do you make of that comment?
1: It is a first collective agreement, and that is always challenging because you can't achieve everything you want in a first collective agreement. But this agreement does provide significant financial improvements for drivers. They have an opportunity to earn over $10,000 in quarterly bonuses during a four-year collective agreement. They will have access to a $500 annual health and wellness fund that's paid for through contributions by Uber based on a 10 cent per ride contribution. There are increases to waiting fees, cancellation fees, and there is, that is the financial piece. There's also a full and independent grievance and arbitration process, a joint health and safety committee. Those things are also important to drivers, right? Fairness and an ability to resolve disputes quickly and inexpensively is also crucial for them.
0: Is there any concern that if a company like Uber tries to, or rather the drivers themselves try to unionize, that the company will just pull out altogether? Look, I'm not going to deal with this union. I'm not going to deal with government legislation, whatever it may be. I mean, is there risk in Uber just pulling out of a market?
1: There's always a risk with a company that is going to be unionized that has flexibility in terms of where it wants to provide services or manufacture goods. There's always that risk. And there is that risk with Uber.

0: But Uber made $10 billion last year in profit. So it is a highly profitable business. It was not always that way. And it will react rationally. If there's unionization, it's going to have to assess whether as a result of that, it can still be profitable. That will guide its decision.
1: And what happens if you know, we don't see these workers protected in a better way? What is at risk if the drivers continue to drive in bigger cities in Canada without the protections you've talked about this morning?
0: Well, there's the impact to the drivers and delivery people. There's no question about that. But I think it's something larger than that. I think as a society, to not do anything to provide assistance and better opportunities for people who drive for Uber, many of whom are recent immigrants to Canada, are vulnerable, struggle economically, to just stand by and let the situation continue is highly problematic from a societal perspective.
1: Okay. Michael Wright, we'll leave it there. I appreciate your time this morning. Thank you.
0: Thank you very much.
1: Michael Wright is a labor lawyer at the Toronto law firm Wright Henry LLP. We did ask Uber for an interview. It declined, but did provide us with a statement from Laura Miller, the head of public policy and communications for Uber Canada. It says, quote, "We're pleased that drivers have voted to ratify this agreement. It reflects months of constructive good faith discussions and protects the flexibility drivers value. This is not a traditional agreement. It's designed for how drivers actually work, and there is no change to how drivers use the Uber app today. This is part of an ongoing process as we learn what works best for drivers, balancing flexibility with representation and tailored benefits."

0: I'm Rebecca Zandbergen, and this is The Current. What's your grip like? Not your handshake, but your ability to hang on and hold your own weight, or just to carry groceries. Maybe an odd question, but grip and its importance is all the rage.
1: I want to be able to strut into older age feeling confident in my body's ability. And what is going to be a good marker of that? Grip strength. So start lifting heavy things, start hanging from stuff, just start including it.
2: It strengthens the fingers, the arm, and the cortex. It's called homunculus. So grip strength not only drives the brain, but it strengthens the grip.
3: You take people with the highest grip strength compared to the lowest grip strength. The people with the highest grip strength have a 70% lower chance of getting and dying from dementia.
0: Sounds like the stakes are high. For more on this gripping story, Matt Galloway spoke with Alyssa Ages, a health and fitness journalist and the author of Secrets of Giants, a journey to uncover the true meaning of strength. Here is their conversation from January.
4: What are we talking about here? What is grip strength?
5: So grip strength is basically your ability to hold on to something, whether it is with a pinch grip, like with your fingertips, or kind of with the palm of your hand, like when you're giving a handshake. And it is an important marker for longevity, but I think not quite in the way that a lot of the headlines want you to think it is.
4: Okay.
5: Because it's not just about your grip, it's about your overall strength. And I think people who have a stronger grip tend to be stronger overall.
4: Mm.
5: And that's kind of an important part to note about it, because we don't want people to think, oh my God, I don't have great grip strength. I'm just going
4: to
5: die.
4: This is a thing now, right? And
5: yes.
4: One of the reasons why we wanted to talk to you, there's stories that are written about it, but my Instagram algorithm is very strange. It seems to be like salads and people making bread and stories about grip strength. Why is this now a thing?
5: I think we talk so much about longevity now, and I think, you know, everybody has forever wanted to find what is that one magic thing that is going to make me live forever.
4: Mm.
5: And if someone is going to tell you it's grip strength and it feels like something you can just add and train easily, then you're going to kind of glom onto it. The truth is you don't need to sit on your couch just sort of grabbing one of those old school bodybuilding grippers. A lot of the
4: like
5: things...
4: Like those pinch kind of things.
5: Yeah, we don't have to do that, right? So a lot of the ways that we train, as long as you are doing strength training and resistance training, are going to increase your grip strength regardless, while you are also doing the more important thing and the known marker of longevity, which is building your muscle mass.
4: What have you brought into the studio? These sitting next to me here.
5: I have brought in two

0: little 5-pound plates.
1: Okay.
0: And I thought one of the things we could do is we can have you try to pinch them together mm-hmm. just with your fingertips
1: okay.
0: and see how long you can hold on to that four and how that feels together.
1: So I just pinch, can I do this with either hand?
0: Yeah, but you can't put your fingers in the hole in the middle. You got to pinch them from the top.
1: Pinch from the top like that?
0: Yeah.
1: Okay. Yeah, I'm worried that it's going to come crashing down onto the table. How long do I need to do this for?
0: A specific marker of how long it has to be in your hands
1: okay.
0: for, but it's just kind of a good sense of, is this challenging for me?
1: I'm still doing it and it's challenging.
0: Is this something? Yeah, it's challenging.
1: Can I put them down now?
0: Thank you very
1: much.
0: You can put them down.
1: Now, in doing that, what does that show me?
0: I mean, with that one, it's fingertip strength,
1: yeah.
0: right? And just can you hang on to that? It's the strength in your fingertips, but it also is the strength in
1: your
0: rest
1: forearms.
0: Of your hand and
1: sure.
0: your forearm,
1: yeah.
0: and it actually goes all the way up your arm. One of the studies I kind of want to point to, because I think this is the one that gets referenced the most, they followed 140,000 people between the ages of 35 and 70,
1: mm-hmm.
0: and they measured their grip strength using one of those, again, those kind of squeezy things,
1: mm-hmm.
0: which is the technical term for it. and then they followed them over the next 4 years, and they found that with every 11-pound decrease in grip strength over the course of that time, there was a 17% increase in the risk of cardiovascular death. Then people spoke to the author about it, right? And the author sort of said, well, we don't know that it's that grip strength is necessarily this marker of you're going to have better cardiovascular strength. Mm. But what we do know is that exercise in general is really important. We want you to be exercising most days and doing resistance training most days.
1: People have pointed to what this will allow you to do later on in life, that you are able to open tightly closed
0: yes.
1: jars. If you're able to carry a bag of groceries, you're able to maybe pick up a grandchild or what have you. Tell me about some of the things that grip strength will allow you to do in future if you strengthen it, if you work on it.
0: Yeah, I mean, one of the things that I feel like I write about so much, I'm a broken record, which is if you want to be able to continue to live independently for longer, you have to build your strength. You have to be able to do more things like carrying your groceries. That's grip strength, right? So let's say you need to carry your bags of groceries from, even if it's just your driveway to your front door, but maybe you're in a condo building and it's from your parking lot up to the elevator, whatever it is, that's grip strength. Grip strength is opening up the pickle jar. You know, it's those simple things. It's something like just giving a handshake to somebody, which if you're in business, that's a really important thing to be able to do. But it's something that you can develop by doing other strength training exercises mm. that will similarly help you continue to live an independent life, to build your stability and your control and your mobility and all of those other important things. So deadlifting, not necessarily a giant barbell. I know what people are picturing. Mm. You can deadlift two dumbbells. Anything with free weights, where those weights are only being held by the strength of your hands, that's going to build your grip strength. If you have access to a pull-up bar, hanging from it and doing just a dead hang, where you literally just let your body hang for as long as you can, that's going to build your grip strength, but that's also going to build your upper body strength, which is just as important.
1: So how are they, I mean, you've hinted at some of them. How are some of the ways that we can go about training ourselves to do this?
0: Yeah, I would say if you are strength...
1: Especially if you're not going to a gym, for example.
0: Yes. If you are strength training, which I hope people are doing, and you can even just get a set of dumbbells at home, do exercises with those dumbbells.
1: I mean, these are 5 pounds.
0: Yeah.
1: And I don't know how long I held on to them for, but you could feel it in my arm.
0: You can feel it. Yeah, exactly. And if you held on for longer, you'd start to feel it further up your arm as well, right? But anything where you're holding on to a weight where there's gravity pulling on it, that's going to increase your grip strength. So think about things like lunges with weights in your hand. Think about things like those deadlifts. Anything where you have to hold on to that with your own power. So a cable machine is nice too, but if you're talking about doing it at home, even a household object, grab a gallon jug of water. Walk around with that a little bit more.
1: So people have talked about this, that
0: yeah.
1: you should be able to lift it up. But also,
0: absolutely.
1: If you can, walk around with something like that. See how long you could
0: yes.
1: Could you walk for a minute carrying this? Is that
0: yeah.
1: what we should be thinking
0: yes,
1: about?
0: Yes, a farmer carry is actually a phenomenal movement
1: That's
0: to do.
1: That's what it's called, yeah. farmer carry.
0: A weighted carry is one of the kind of fundamental ways we move through our day. There's a series of these fundamental movement patterns that are the way that we kind of do all the daily tasks in our life. And a carry is one of them, a weighted carry. So yeah, pick up two heavy things. They don't have to be equal weight, because how often are you carrying two things of exactly equal weight in your hands while you walk around? Your grocery bags are not the exact same weight. And walk around with them. Walk back and forth down your hallway in your house. And just do that, you know, if you incorporate that twice a week into your strength training routine, that's a really simple way to do it.
1: And there are muscle benefits to this, but brain benefits as well.
0: Yes, yes. We do understand that there are cognitive benefits associated with grip strength, but there are also cognitive benefits associated with just being stronger in general.
1: And that's what broadly what you're talking about
0: yeah.
1: here, that this is part of, and again, there's this huge focus.

0: because I mentioned it's the beginning of January. The gyms are filled with people.
1: Yes.
0: People want to pump up, but they also need to get strong. And there's a real focus now on people doing strength training over the course of your life.
1: Yes, exactly. It's never, one, it's never too late to start. Does not matter how old you are. We don't really know if there is a point at which you are going to stop being able to build muscle. We don't think that there is. But, you know, if you have somebody who even is experiencing bone loss related to age, you can still maintain the bone that you have by continuing to strength train. You can build the muscle that you have. You can build back muscle by strength training. And it doesn't have to be some crazy thing that you've seen on the internet. It's just what's hard for you. The most important thing for growing muscle and for building bone is that you are just stressing your muscles enough for it to be challenging so that you are forcing them to grow.
0: Two off-ramps that people will find to not do this. One is, I simply don't have time. I couldn't possibly. I'm not going to go to the gym. I don't have time. Everything's too busy. What would you say?
1: I would say if you can carve out even 20 minutes of your day to do it at home, again, with household items, that is still a really, really good start. Or just with your body weight is a really good start. A resistance band is a really good start. You can get up for 5 minutes from your desk and do it in little chunks throughout the day. We know that exercise snacks, as they call them, are also really beneficial. So you can just find little ways to work it in.
0: And the other part is, and you've hinted at this, but people will say, well, it's too late for me to do this.
1: Yeah.
0: I haven't been doing it. Why do it now?
1: Yes. And that we know. We know with certainty it is not too late.
0: That there's never, it's never too late.
1: It's never too late. I would say if you are on the slightly older side, I mean, in general, I think everybody benefits from working with a trainer at the start of their strength training career, but especially if you're a little bit older and maybe your stability is a little bit off at this point, having somebody who can be with you and watch you and make sure you're moving correctly and with the right form and safely is really, really important. So even if you do that for 2 or 3 sessions just to learn how to move, it is a really good way to start.
0: Are you encouraged by, I said that this is a thing now, and it's not just on social media, but a lot of people are talking about this.
1: Yes.
0: As somebody who has spent a lot of time talking about this and writing about it, are you encouraged by that?
1: Yes, I think it's amazing. I mean, my parents, I was just visiting my parents in Florida, and they said, you know, we need to start strength training. What do we do? And I took them to their little gym that has a rack of dumbbells and some cable machines, and I gave them 2 workouts to do twice a week that are based on your fundamental movement patterns. So we did a hinge, a lunge, a squat, a push, a pull, and a rotation. And I just gave them that. And I was like, this is how basic it is. You just have to do every one of those movement patterns, both times that you go into the gym. And that's a really good start.
0: Alyssa, thank you very much.
1: Thank you so much.
0: Thanks for bringing the weights too. I feel like I got stronger here just in the studio.
1: Absolutely.
2: 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Matt Galloway spoke with her in January. 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

0: 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Narrative, lyric, heroic, romantic, verse, or prose. 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
1: You might know Paul Gross from his time on the hit Canadian show Due South. Paul will be here to tell you about the time they almost literally blew up one of Canada's most famous music venues shooting that show, his new role in Samuel Beckett's Waiting for Godot, and why he thinks that play is one of the great feats of human civilization.
2: This is CBC News. I'm Catherine Crummy. Dozens of people gathered

0: in Cheshire last night to remember Beatrice Panashaway. Police say she was killed on Wednesday. Her partner, John Joseph Nuna, is facing a second-degree murder charge in connection with her death. Mourners walked through the community, stopping at a shed where family says the incident happened. She died on Wednesday, the same day the provincial government declared gender-based violence an epidemic. Munagaster is Panashaway's sister. She says their family is hurting.
1: It kind of feels like a big chunk of ourselves is gone. And we're angry. We're angry.
0: Aster says the community needs more resources. Chief Eugene Hart agrees. He says he's meeting with Labrador MHAs today.
2: There's only so much we can do because we don't have a lot of resource, but we can do as much as we can with Detox and Up and Ums House and treatment centers across Canada. But we need more help as it is. As you know, there's a big grievance, right? This one is totally different compared to any other situations we have in our community.
0: RCMP says the investigation is ongoing and is being handled by their major crimes unit. Nuna appeared by phone yesterday in Happy Valley Goose Bay Court. He will remain in custody. In international news now, former U.S. Attorney General Pam Bondi will appear before a congressional committee today. Unlike her last appearance in February, there will be no cameras. They are not allowed inside. But Epstein survivors plan to be there to push for answers, including the lone Canadian to come forward. Katie Nicholson has more from Washington.
3: Charlene Rochard won't be allowed in the hearing room, but the Canadian Epstein survivor will be waiting for answers outside.
4: We're just basically asking for truth, accountability, and some meaningful action.
3: U.S. President Donald Trump dismissed Pam Bondi from her role as Attorney General in April. Bondi had been subpoenaed to appear under oath before the House Oversight Committee, but justice officials argued that was moot because she was no longer in the job. Instead, Bondi is appearing before the committee behind closed doors for a transcribed interview. Rochard and other survivors will have dozens of volumes of the Epstein files with them on Capitol Hill, with potential investigative leads marked inside.
4: We are there for, I guess, a reminder of what actually needs to be done.
3: But they aren't guaranteed any answers, and the former attorney general won't be under oath. Katie Nicholson, CBC News, Washington.
0: In Dallas, at least three people are dead after a large explosion at an apartment building. The blast, which was caused by a gas leak, prompted a massive response from fire and rescue crews on Thursday afternoon. Officials say five people were injured in the incident. And health workers in the Congo are battling the Ebola outbreak in a conflict zone, where deep mistrust among local communities is hampering efforts to contain the highly infectious disease. Chris Oshimringa has more from Kinshasa.
5: The sound of ambulance sirens carrying Ebola victims has become very familiar in Ituri province in the northeast of the Democratic Republic of Congo. Health workers have stepped up efforts to contain the outbreak, but they face challenges like insecurity and community mistrust. Mugisa Kisembo is one of the skeptical locals.
6: I don't believe Ebola exists because we have seen people going to the hospital with ailments like a headache or fever, only to end up dying there. The doctors later declared that they died of Ebola. That suggests that every illness is now being labeled as Ebola.
5: Relatives of an Ebola victim recently attacked a health facility in Ituri after being denied access to the body. Authorities say medical professionals must bury Ebola victims because the bodies are highly infectious. Another point of frustration in an already skeptical community. Chris Ochamringa for CBC News, Kinshasa.
0: That is your news for this hour. Now let's take a look at some temperatures across the province. The hot spot right now is Wabush, where it's 6 degrees. And in St. John's, it's 3 degrees with some light drizzle and fog. In Bonavista, Twillingate, and Gander, it's also 3 degrees. It's 5 in Burgio, Argentia, and Port-au-Basque. 4 right now in Churchill Falls. And 2 in Nain, Makovic, and Hopeville. Hopedale, the cold spot in the province is Lassie, where it's 1 degree. That is your weather for CBC Newfoundland and Labrador. I'm Catherine Crummy.
7: Hey, I'm Tom Power. Welcome to Q. What if I told you that a play being staged right now in Canada is considered one of the single greatest creative

0: creative achievements in human history. You might say, Tom, what about the Sistine Chapel or Mozart's Requiem or that Canadian heritage moment about basketball and cutting the bottom out of peach baskets? Paul Gross, the legendary Canadian actor, actually makes a pretty good case today that the play he's starring in right now, the Irish writer Samuel Beckett's Waiting for Godot, deserves to be talked about in the same way. If you, like me, have heard of Waiting for Godot, but you're not actually sure of what makes it so important, Paul will get you excited about it. That's coming up. Plus, music from the Canadian singer-songwriter Daniela Andrade, who also played a game with me, unexpectedly, in the studio. All of that coming up on Q. Start off the day with a little bit of existentialism. Why don't we all just sit down, turn on the radio, turn on a podcast, have a panic attack? Because there are two guarantees in life. You're going to be born and you're going to die. And what happens in between is the big question, is the big challenge. I'm sure at some point in your life you have thought, what am I doing here? Or is what I'm doing right now the best use of my time? Or like, what is this whole life all about? The reason I'm bringing up these gigantic kind of questions is not to stress you out, but it's because how we spend our time on this planet is at the heart of one of the most celebrated plays in the history of contemporary theater, Samuel Beckett's Waiting for Godot. In the play, and this is a very hard play to summarize, two sort of tramps meet by a tree to wait for this mysterious figure named Godot, G-O-D-O-T. And while they're passing the time waiting, they have conversations, they have sort of funny exchanges, and they have sort of sad, angry, philosophical conversations. And they talk about life, and they talk about its futilities in a pretty absurd way. That's probably the best I can do. This year, Ontario Stratford Festival is doing a production of Waiting for Godot, and it stars one of Canada's most acclaimed actors, a fellow named Paul Gross. So if you know Paul Gross, you might know him as the Mountie, Benton Fraser, in the big 90s hit TV show Due South. He also was in a really well-loved sort of cult hit TV show called Slings and Arrows. Also has been part of and directed movies like Men with Brooms, Passchendaele, Hyena Road. He is a Governor General's Performing Arts Award winner, Officer of the Order of Canada, super amazing actor whose first love was theater. Waiting for Godot is about to have its opening night at the Stratford Festival later this week. Paul came into the studio, and if you have heard, you kind of like me, had heard of Waiting for Godot, and you knew it was kind of important, but you didn't know what it was about or why it's considered this like legendary play. Paul does a great job at explaining both and getting you excited to see it. Maybe you'll be getting on a plane to Ontario if you're not here. I began, though, by asking Paul how he came across this play in the first place. Here's what he had to say.
1: Oh, I came summer in high school, probably. And I think I've probably seen about four or five productions of it over time. One of the best ones was actually a kid's production at my son's school.
0: They did Waiting for Godot?
1: Yeah, and it was really good.
0: How old were they?
1: Oh, like 14.
0: No way.
1: Yeah.
0: It's a bit of a grown-up play.
1: I know, somehow coming out of, well, they're sort of innocents, these two. The sort of central to Vladimir and Estragon.
0: Can you remind people who yours is, who Vladimir is?
1: I'm Vladimir. I'm the slightly more optimistic one. And my partner of 50 years is played by Tom McCamus, and he is Estragon. However, you only hear those names once. I'm known as Dee Dee, and he's known as Gogo. And then the other two characters in it is Pazzo, who seems to be some kind of deranged landowner. And that's played by Johnny Godin. He's amazing. And then David Keeley is his partner of 60 years. And he is called Lucky. And it's, I don't even know how to describe.
0: I don't really know how to describe it either, but I'll try my best a little later on. But what made you want to take it on?
1: It's something I'd always thought I'd like to do at some point. The odd thing about it is whatever I thought it was, it isn't. And I can say without question, this is the hardest thing I've ever worked on. It's a really, really difficult play to try to find your feet in.
0: What's so hard about it?
1: Well, it doesn't have any of the normal signposts of a play or the kinds that actors would look for.
0: So, like
1: you know,
0: what?
1: Well, look, you have a backstory, you have a history, and that there is a plot, there is a narrative, and there is relationships that are clearly drawn, and you know something about why they are.
0: Right, you do Macbeth, you understand you're in Scotland, you understand there is a succession issue happening right now, you understand that there are kings and queens, you understand that there is a motivation here. There's a setting, there's a story to be involved in.
1: Yeah, and this, This isn't that. So then

0: I spent a long time, it took me forever to figure out kind of what the machinery of it is. Like, why does this play continue? And why is it, you know, still being done all over the place 75 years later or so? And I think it's because it's underneath it all, it's hugely emotional. And they are, I mean, they're not married in any conventional sense, but they've been together for a long time. So it's all of those things that we do relate to, that we know what it means to have been with somebody for a long time, or people who have been with others for a long time. And that actually is what I think the audience grabs onto, and that's what we pull them through with that.
1: What I find interesting about Waiting for Godot is that when I started reading about doing some pretty intense research on the history of this play, it seems like it becomes a mirror for whatever anxieties are happening to any generation. You know, like Beckett was a member of the French Resistance and then was forced out of France and back home to Ireland. And so people saw, oh, well, this is a play ultimately about the Germans invading France and their relationship with it. And then people said, no, it's about the British and their relationship with Ireland. And then you had people saying it's about the Holocaust. And then, you know, just a couple of days ago, I don't know if you read in the Globe and Mail, there was an article about Godot. And she talked about seeing a bunch of her kids, students, it was a teacher, a bunch of her students watching it. And she said, oh, it made me think about the anxiety of the social media age we're in. They're constantly waiting for another hit. Mm-hmm. They're waiting for another hit. Is there something interesting to you about that? Because Beckett would never say what it was about.
0: No, and yet he did. He wrote it, so...
1: But
0: that's our job to figure out what he felt it was about.
1: So is that a challenge for you as an actor when there's no... Do you know what I mean? That it does sort of mirror the anxieties of the audience?
0: Yeah, I think so. I think I've come to think that the sort of underlying substructure of it is, like a lot of it is about memory. And I'm fixated with people not being able to remember things. And these characters in this play forget everything all the time. And so I don't think it was Santayana or something, but those who are doomed to... forget history or doomed to repeat it. That's sort of part of it. But I think really what it is that it's that if without memory, we have no history. And without history, we have no guidance. And therefore, we turn to God. But God isn't there. And I think he's caught that feeling that cumulatively found its headquarters in France after two terrible world wars and the Shoah. And, well, where is God? And it's not saying there isn't one, it's just he's not showing up. And I think there is, that anxiety is equal to any period in history's anxiety, not necessarily specifically about God, but for someone to explain why, what is this? Why are we here?
1: Yeah, what are we doing here? Where's our salvation going to come from? This all has to mean something, right?
0: There has to be redemption, and we're sort of built to think that way.
1: I read this quote with you where you said the thing that attracts you to a play is what kind of conversations you're going to be able to have making it. What kind of conversations did you have getting ready to do this one?
0: They've been all over the map because everybody of the four actors, and including our director, Molly Atkinson, has done a great job. It's like you're pulling out of it what you can, and it's very personal to you. So it's not quite like saying, well, no, you know, Lear dies. We don't really know what happens with any of them.
1: Are you trying to figure it out with one another? Are you trying to decipher it?
0: Or someone will say, no, well, I think it's kind of about this. Like, oh, well, it could be too. And then, you know, so we do have lots of conversations. Tom was really useful because he was in a production of it in 97, 98. I think they repeated it at Stratford.
2: You're sure it was this evening?
3: What?
2: That we were to wait.
3: You said Saturday. I think.
2: You think?
3: Well, I must have made a note of it.
2: But what's Saturday? And is it Saturday? Is it not rather Sunday? Or Monday? Or Friday?
3: It's not possible.
2: Or Thursday?
3: Well, we're doing it. If he came yesterday and we weren't here, you can be sure he won't come again today. But you say we were here yesterday.
2: I may be mistaken.
0: But it was Brian Bedford directing. It was more of a music hall kind of thing. And ours is a little more straight, I think. Or what happened is we just kept going a little deeper each time.
1: Deeper how? Deeper how?
0: Well, so it's not just, oh, hi, and we wave at each other. We're actually going down to see where is the bedrock of this? What is going on in that argument? Why are they fighting with each other? And now they're embracing each other. And then you find that there is this really deep well of humanity underneath it all, which makes it sound agonizing. But it isn't, I don't think. Certainly not the audiences we've been playing to so far. It's really funny because Beckett was hilarious.

0: hilarious. I was talking to Tim Carroll, who runs the Shaw Festival, and he was telling some story about Beckett being at a cricket match with some famous author. I don't know. I'll just say it's Kingsley Amis. And it's a beautiful test match, and it's a wonderful day, and they've got their straw hats on and gin and tonics, and they're under a parasol. And so the famous author turns to Beckett and says, "Life is good, isn't it?" And Beckett says, "I wouldn't go that far."
1: When did you first go to Stratford? You were a kid, right? 12 or 13 years old?
0: Yeah. I went there with my mother. She took me up there to see King Lear. So I went to see that, and it was Bill Huck playing it, and I thought, I'd like to be part of that world. I don't know what they're doing, but that looks like it would be a great thing to do.
1: Tell me more about what you remember, anything you can remember from that first trip.
0: Just being sort of overwhelmed by the scale of the story and the brutality in it and the unbelievably beautiful stuff that I didn't understand, but it sounded great. And then there was a battle at a certain point, and the lance head broke off and fell into the aisles down below me, and I leapt out of my seat and ran down and grabbed it, so I've got it somewhere.
1: I didn't know you were allowed to do that.
0: You're not.
1: Go down and grab a prop?
0: Not anymore.
1: Did they let you keep it?
0: That was back in the days where you could have fun at the theater.
1: It wasn't a straight line to acting from watching Lear. It wasn't like you saw Lear and then you started acting right away. You seemed to have, from what I was reading, a little bit of a troublemaking phase. I read a story that you used to... It was a great story that you used to break into people's houses,
0: yeah,
1: but not steal anything.
0: No, we never stole anything.
1: Tell me that story.
0: Well, we were in a gang, and it was led by a guy who called himself Turd.
1: Excuse me.
0: His name is...
1: Hold on here now.
0: Turd Anderson.
1: Hold on, let's just back it up. You were in a... First off, you were in a gang?
0: We were in a little gang.
1: Where?
0: It was here.
1: In Toronto?
0: Yeah. But Turd was very cool because he'd pour lighter fluid on his thumb, set it on fire, and then put it out in his mouth. We thought Turd was really something. Anyway, we'd break in, because then nobody had really alarms or anything. People are dumb in the summer and stuff. They leave their back doors open. It's not really hard to be a break and enter person.
1: Again.
0: But mostly I wasn't that interested in stealing anything. I mean, I suppose they'd take records or something. But I kind of looked at, like looking at the bookshelves and seeing what was in them. And then they'd go into the bedroom and see how that lined up with whatever was in the bedside table.
1: Sorry, you would go in, you would look at the record collection.
0: Yeah, and look at the books and then see what they had in the bedside table. And often it would be quite surprising.
1: Like, to what end? You were studying human
0: like
1: behavior?
0: Like handcuffs and things, you know, which I at the time was...
1: Oh, that kind of... I thought you meant like, oh, they had a couple of Reader's Digests in there.
0: No. Well, I guess it's that sort of looking into people's lives. I know this sounds really creepy, and I'm looking back on it, it's to have somebody fingering through your record collection. But I just found it fascinating. I was just always interested in people. Like, what did they do? What made them tick? And I suppose that's part of the whole acting thing, too.
1: Is it also because you traveled a lot as a kid? Mm-hmm. Like, you were an army brat, so I would imagine that when you... Because you were in, where, Germany?
0: Yeah, I started school in England, then went to Germany, then we came to New Brunswick, then we went to Toronto, then we went to Washington, D.C., then we went back to Toronto, and then I fled.
1: Is there something that happens when you're constantly moving and not staying in any school for more than 2 or 3 years that makes you start to become an observer of human behavior?
0: Well, I think you have to be fairly... I mean, a lot of people who were moved around as kids end up becoming actors. It's kind of common. And I think it's because you're always having to fit in to an environment that is completely unlike the one you left. Like, you're wearing the wrong jeans. It was Levi's in that place, and now it's Lee's here, or that, you know, And most people in the places that I would move to have been together all their lives. So you can pop in, you have 2 years there, and then, you know, and you have to try to find a friend, learn the lingo. And so you become a bit of a chameleon, I think, a little, you know.
1: You also become an observer. You also start to really start to notice things. I mean, the same way you might notice someone's record collection and what that might really mean about them. You start to
0: I think so. You got to figure them out.
1: I'm Tom Power. You're listening to Q. You're in the middle of my conversation with Paul Gross. He's one of the leads in the new Stratford Festival production of the Irish writer Samuel Beckett's play, Waiting for Godot. And I got to tell you, I find actors so interesting, spending their entire lives wanting to be someone else or like pretending to be someone else. Aren't we all, man? No, but like they really do it professionally. And I loved hearing Paul talk about like being the new kid at school all the time, and the acting you have to do there, about breaking into people's home, but just observing

0: their lives. I was interested in what happened when Paul left his life of crime behind and turned to acting more fully. That's where our conversation picks up.
1: So when does acting become more serious, though? Like, when does it become, okay, well, this is something I'm going to do? All I could find is you joking around and saying, I was bad at long division, so I decided to become an actor.
2: Yeah, that's actually partly true. I didn't have to do math because I would tell every new school board I was moving into that it wasn't required of me. from the previous one. So I did a lot of biology. I cut open a lot of frogs. Yeah. No, I think it was always there. We had, and I was in high school in Washington. We had this fantastic teacher, and there was a little drama club, and we would do these crazy ambitious plays like Dr. Faustus with a bunch of high school kids. But I think there's something quite refreshing about that, because instead of doing something that was simpler, it was sort of, you know, teen lit or something, to take on one of those big things, and you see this sprawling world unfold in front of you and think, ah, this is great. I love this.
0: When they're not doing necessarily Damn Yankees or How to Succeed in Business right. without really trying. They're doing things more like Godot, like they're doing things that are more, yeah. And it's exciting to you because you get to like explore the world or explore consciousness or explore bigger things through theater.
2: Yeah, exactly. What does it mean to sell your soul? Ooh. Oh, I never thought of that. Oh, I have a soul. I wonder how much I could get for it.
0: Were you serious about it? Were you a serious, okay, I got out of high school. I know you went to drama school. Seriously, I'm going to be an actor now.
2: Yeah, I think so. In the last couple of years of high school, it became more serious. But also when I was 15, I think I was 15, I got a job at Stratford. I worked in the box office. It was in those crazy days when the government had money and they would pay for half of a high school student's salary if the company they were going to go to work for would cough up the other half. And so that's how I got in there. And it was fantastic. I'd organize these people's trips. I'd be down in the bowels of the box office. My favorite, there were a group of eight nuns that came up from Michigan, and I just like loved them. And I got organized the Airbnbs and where it'd be good for them to eat and which shows they should see. And then you send this big package off and then wait around till they show up. Yeah, it was great. But more importantly, it was an exciting time because Robin Phillips was there and Maggie Smith was there. And I would have my breaks. I would go up onto the top of the catwalk and you can look right down onto the stage and I would watch rehearsals. And I thought, I don't even know what these people are saying to each other.
0: Like you didn't understand the Shakespearean parlance?
2: No, it wasn't that. It's direction. Like I remember Maggie Smith at one point going, oh, Robin, I don't know what this is. I'm just lost. And he says, well, Maggie, you're in a forest. Oh, yes, I see, Gene. All right, thank you, thank you. But what is that? Because they weren't in a forest.
0: You saw them pretending. You saw them acting. You said, oh, that seemed like the kind of world I want to be in.
2: Well, and also whatever that vocabulary was, that would unlock how a play works and how you start to figure out to ask what questions and how you can speak to each other.
0: Well, then it makes sense that the thing you look for when you start to make a work like Otto is what kind of conversation. You're excited about the conversations about it as much as you are about the work.
2: I am, yeah.
0: What do you remember about the show coming your way, the Due South show?
2: Robert Lantos at Alliance asked me to do it. And the first time I said no, because I didn't at that time really want to do a series.
0: What was the pitch to you?
2: I can't remember. It was really just read the script.
0: Okay.
2: The script
0: was, there was a script.
2: Yeah, it was awesome. Paul Haggis wrote it, and it was just, I was laughing at the end of the first page, which is pretty unusual. And also, at the same time, I thought, I have no idea how you'd play this part. Like, it doesn't, what is it? Is he real? Is he a fable? Is he? So that was really intriguing. And then none of us thought that it would go on. I mean, I think everybody hoped it would do all right or that it would find an audience, but it was really an odd combination of things, you know, goofy. It was a plot or comedy, and it had a closed crime plot. And so it had like, it didn't fit simply into the categories that they had, they sort of adhere to in those days. Anyway, off it went, and then we kept going for quite a while.
0: We have a little clip of it. Can we take a look?
3: Excuse me. Can I have your attention, please? Thank you. Anyone carrying illegal weapons, if you would place them on the bar, you are under arrest.
4: All right.

0: realize I'm going to have to confiscate that.
1: Paul Buckles, do you mind seeing that?
2: Well, so many of the scenes were like that, where he is just... It was hard to figure out how to play that. Is it an act, or does he really believe what he said?
1: He's so good. He's so, yeah, noble.
2: And then I decided, no, it wasn't an act. This just is who he is. Mm-hmm. That's also funny, because that... I think that's in the... What's the name of that great old bar on Spadina, the Stones?
1: The El Mocambo.
2: The El Mocambo. I think I was in the El Mocambo. And then later on in the course of shooting that stuff, we blew the El Mocambo up.
1: What do you mean?
2: The guy was doing the FX in it, because it had to have, you know, a bunch of gunplay and stuff. And he like way overdid it, and we kind of blew the place up.
1: Literally.
2: Just about. Yeah, and you think, you can't destroy the El Mocambo. Yeah, we blew all of the windows out. We blew the grate, the don't break in here, you know, metal that blew out of the windows, blew all the lights off the ceiling, lifted a pool table on the second floor up 3 feet.
1: What?
2: Yeah. No, this is a huge amount of dynamite.
1: And you're still here. You're okay.
2: Yeah. Well, I was standing in the room with the director. We were behind this, whatever that glass is. And he says to me, I got a funny feeling about this. And then, boom, this is, threw us back into the wall. It threw the cameras back to the wall. It was crazy. And then Fred Gerber was the director. He says, what an idiot. That was the end of that night.
1: When you're known for a role in a show as successful as Due South, how was it to step away from that? How difficult was it? Did it cast a shadow over you?
2: No, I don't think so. I mean, I was show running it by the time we stopped, the last 26 episodes or something. And I just thought, okay, we've run out of stories now. You know, we're kind of retreading things. So it's been great, but we should probably shut it down. So we did.
1: The reason I ask about the shadow cast is because when you went back to Stratford afterwards, one of the things you said at the time was, I needed to deprogram after that show.
2: Yeah, there's a thing that happens when you're playing in a series. You have these shortcuts that you start to use because the days are long, and you kind of fall back on habits. Like, you don't actually challenge yourself when you're doing a scene. You just kind of do what you did yesterday, sort of. And that's usually enough, because you're sort of, you are programmed to approach it in a certain way. And I thought, I just need to do something else now. I mean, I think the thing that always kept it really alive for us was the comedy.
1: Yeah, it was actually more of an absurd, weird show than people remember it as.
2: Yeah, it was really loopy.
1: Yeah, Leslie Nielsen did a guest starring in it.
2: Yeah, I was there a few times. And apart from fixing how to, I should lace my boots, which I got all wrong somehow. His dad was a mount. He said, this is intolerable. And he dropped to his knees and fixed the lacing of those boots. But he also, I was kind of groaning, going, I don't know what I'm doing. And he says, well, wait a second. Has anyone else played this part? I said, no. Well, then anything you do is fine. Right. Liberation. Yeah, so I really
1: No one else has done this before. Yeah. So you have nothing to compare yourself to. So
2: everything you do is whatever it is.
1: That was a good Leslie Nielsen impression, too, by the way.
2: He was a great guy.
1: The first part of my conversation with award-winning actor Paul Gross, he was reminiscing about Due South and working with the legendary Canadian comedic actor, Leslie Nielsen. I got to tell you, as someone who's on the radio, on the public broadcaster, when someone says, I got a good Leslie Nielsen story, you're like, oh no, this is going to be R-rated. Nice to have a PG one. Paul is currently on stage at the Stratford Festival in a new production of the Samuel Beckett play, Waiting for Godot. So coming up, two things. One, Paul makes the case that Waiting for Godot is one of the greatest creative accomplishments in all of human civilization. And when you hear him make the case, you go, yeah, you might be right. Plus, he has the best story about another legendary Canadian actor, Christopher Plummer. More cursing in a Christopher Plummer story than I'm used to. But that's coming up after this. Plus, you're going to hear from the Edmonton singer-songwriter, Daniela Andrade. I'm not going to tell you too much, except that the conversation and the music, if you can, might make you want to call your mom. That's after this.

0: Noon, then cloudy with a good chance of more drizzle later on in the day. Fog patches dissipating this morning, high plus 5. For Conagra, chance of showers this morning, high 7. For the Buren Peninsula, showers beginning early this morning and ending near noon, then a good chance of more showers or drizzle this afternoon. Local amount, 5 milliliters south of Marystown, high 7. For Bergio-Ramia, showers beginning this morning, amount 2 millimeters, high 9. For Channel Portavasque and vicinity, periods of rain beginning this morning, amount 5 millimeters, high 8. For Bay St. George, a chance of showers late this afternoon, high 9. And for Corner Brook and Gros Morne, cloudy, high 7. For the Northern Peninsula East, periods of drizzle ending this morning, then cloudy. Fog patches dissipating this morning, high plus 5. Now let's take a look at the weather in Labrador for Labrador City and Wabush. Cloudy with mix of sun and cloud this morning, high 14 degrees. For Churchill Falls and the Churchill Valley, mix of sun and cloud, high 13. For Upper Lake Melville and Eagle River, cloudy becoming a mix of sun and cloud this afternoon, high 9. For Nene and Hopedale, chance of drizzle early this morning, high 4. That is your weather update. I'm Catherine Crummy.
1: I'm Tom Power. You're listening to Q. You're in the middle of my conversation with the Canadian actor Paul Gross, who is currently on stage at Ontario's Stratford Festival in a new production of Samuel Beckett's 20th century classic Waiting for Godot, a play that I have heard a lot about throughout my life, but didn't really know anything about. And Paul, really, so far in this conversation, has made it so incredibly exciting. In fact, Paul says, he's about to say it in this conversation, he believes Waiting for Godot is one of the single greatest creative achievements in human history. Paul, if you don't know him, came to international fame, starring as the lead in the big hit Canadian TV show Due South. He played this very noble Mountie. We were talking about Due South, but I was curious about the first time Paul took on a lead role at this like legendary festival, the Stratford Festival. He starred in Hamlet at the Stratford Festival. And I had read him say this thing that like he went back to do theater because he needed to deprogram after Due South. So we're going to talk about that. Paul is going to let you in on what he was going through and what he remembers about that time.
2: Oh, I kind of remember most of it. It was really astonishing. But it started earlier on because I worked with the director, Joe Ziegler, who's an old friend of mine and a great actor himself.
1: This was for Hamlet, right?
2: Yeah, it was for Hamlet. And we had months and months to work on the play to kind of just keep talking about it. And again, it's one of those bottomless plays like a Godot or a Lear or something where you can't really do it, but you can do a version of it.
1: What does that mean? You can't really do it, but you can do a version of it. Who can do it?
2: Well, nobody. I mean, that's why they're so important to us, why Lear is important, is if you see three King Lears in your life, the composite of that is King Lear. No one will ever get all of it in one go.
1: Isn't that frustrating as an actor? Don't you
2: want to? No, it's what makes it so great. You get out every time and you think, this is the one where I'm going to get it all together. And you just aren't going to do that.
1: So no one,
2: but you see
1: Laurence Olivier,
2: not even close.
1: Christopher Plummer, like none of these, they didn't, you know?
2: No, they do their version of it.
1: Interesting.
2: But I think that the corollary to not being able to do it is you can't fail. So what you do is throw absolutely everything you have into it. That is probably not quite enough, but it's a lot. And it was the best thing I could have done after that show.
1: Why?
2: Well, it was back on the stage. I wasn't running around and have to worry about money or raise it or finance or, you know. Just a completely different thing.
3: Alas, poor Yorick. I knew him, Horatio. Fellow of infinite jest.
1: You said that being in Hamlet was actually kind of lonely. You said that it made you, well, one interview I read while you were in the middle of the production or in the middle of rehearsal, you said, it's making me paranoid of the other cast.
2: Yeah, it does. It has a really weird effect on you because you're very solitary in the play. And with good reason you should be suspicious of the other characters. Most of them are kind of looking at you or trying to do something, or you know, your uncle's certainly not hoping you do well. And you know, yeah, so you start to look at the actors a little bit funny. Because it burrows its way into you until you think, I think I might be going a little bit crazy.
1: Yeah, you said something like it's like going to the meanest therapist.
2: Yeah, the worst therapist ever.
1: Why?
2: It's just, you go home and you

This is your Environment Canada weather update. I'm Catherine Crummy. For St. John's and the Avalon, through Terra Nova and Clarenville, through Bonavista to Gander and Grand Falls-Windsor. Periods of drizzle ending near noon.

0: You know, you're not going to get that doing television.
1: What keeps bringing you back to Stratford for these roles? It doesn't feel symbolic to me, Paul. Like, you feel like you can do a lot of different things. If going back to Stratford, just the fact that you went there to deprogram, the fact that you go there to do Lair, am I onto something that there's something symbolic about going there?
0: I know, I think you are. Like, it's had a big impact in my life. Not that I've spent a lot of time in the company, but, you know, as I say, Martha was there a lot in earlier years, so I'd be up there with her and the kids. And I had lots of friends who work in there. And it's where I saw Lear and wanted to do it. And it's where I worked in the box office helping nuns. So it's like, it's an important place.
1: Do you have any good Christopher Plummer stories?
0: Well, a nice, can we swear?
1: Yeah.
0: All right, well, it was the opening night of Hamlet. And Richard Monnett was the artistic director, and he brought Chris backstage. And I met him in the dressing room. He did have the most extraordinarily penetrating eyes, and he's just staring at me, and I'm kind of mumbling something, and then we stop, and he keeps staring, and I said, "You want to do this again, don't you?" And he said, "I'd do it right now in the parking lot." It's like, okay.
1: What is that?
0: It's that kind of part. Once you've done it, Joe, the director, always had a great way of putting it. There is a pre-Hamlet actor and there's a post-Hamlet actor. There's something about the demands of Hamlet that just shifts how you work. And there's a kind of odd fraternity of people who have played it. So you know when you're talking to someone who's done it, they know what you're talking about because it is really demanding.
1: Well, has your relationship with Shakespeare changed as you've gotten older?
0: It has. I've gotten smarter about it. Well, because of playing those two huge plays, it is like get an understanding of what he does, like how he's doing it, and then what you have to do.
1: How about with Beckett? Do you feel like you see Beckett differently now than when you first read the play?
0: Oh yeah, yeah.
1: Tell me.
0: At first, I thought this was sort of something that had been written in a white heat, you know, like really fast and with not a lot of attention to detail, and it couldn't have been more wrong. It is so intricately structured. It is, I think this is one of the single greatest creative achievements in human history.
1: Really?
0: Yeah.
1: And
0: I think it really...
1: Why? Why do you think it's the... Why?
0: Nothing was ever like this. This is the first one. And it was the first play that could start to address that bleak landscape that was, you know, think about his life. So 25 dead in the First World War, 70 upwards worldwide in the flu, and then, you know, another 100 or 900,000 in the Second World War. I mean, this is like upwards over 150 million people globally for what? And I think that just the sheer scale, not to mention the Holocaust, in all of that, this is first done in 52. So somewhere at the end of that, he starts writing this play. And he has it in there. I say it. What are we doing here? That is the question. And I think he's the first one who did it without resorting to narrative, without resorting to anything other than our own stumble around natures. You know, not too many people wake up in the morning and their day starts with a plot. Oh, damn, the nurse has been killed. We're going to have to, you know, you don't. You get up, you go about your stuff. And so he also captured that. Like, how do we manage inside this world that is... I think of what it is right now, the anxiety, the instability of the world, generally speaking, is higher than any time in my life, globally. And I think the play kind of has an answer for that.
1: Which is?
0: Wait around. Just hang in there.
1: You think it's an optimistic play to wait around?
0: I think
1: it's not a nihilistic play that there's nothing to wait for.
0: No, I don't think it's nihilistic. I don't actually think he was an existentialist, although he lived in the headquarters of it. He certainly knew them all. But he was an Irish Catholic. And that's a particular DNA.
1: Buddy, I know it.
0: You know what I'm saying? So I think he couldn't quite part with God, but he could at least allow that God doesn't seem to be paying a lot of attention. But I think it also opened up playwriting to a whole raft of other ways of approaching things.

0: without a narrative plot. I mean, I think there's all sorts of people who were instructed by him that you don't have to have this pretty little plot that all ties up in a bow. And you can let the world be messy.
1: What's your least favorite and favorite thing about acting?
0: I don't really. I've never thought of it like that. My least favorite thing? I think it's sort of the... Well, in this case, it's not happening. I mean, there's a grind to it. Like when you go in, you're doing 8 shows a week. That starts to wear out a little bit. As long as it's not too long. And when Martha and I were doing Virginia Woolf, it ran just long enough to be fine. But like, it was also like exhausting.
1: What's your favorite thing about being an actor?
0: The audience. Because you work away, you work away, you work away, and you're only doing all of that in order to say, here, let's talk about what you think about this. How do you like it? Oh, good. You're laughing. That's good. Oh, listen to you cry.
1: That's not what I was expecting you to say at all. This entire conversation to me has been about your own like personal journey with acting and how it helps you make you understand the world around you and how it's an opportunity to talk about bigger things with your fellow actors and to explore consciousness and explore meaning. And then you turn around and tell me your favorite thing about acting is the audience. That's interesting to me.
0: Well, it is all that you just said, yeah. I mean, to get to work on something like this, it's such an incredible privilege. And most people don't get that opportunity. And so to live inside Beckett's head for months it's an amazing place to be. And it does open up a whole bunch of things in your own life, you know, because in the end, when I say we're getting this has become very emotional, this play, it's ours emotions. I can't do yours. I can only do mine. So you learn a lot about yourself too.
1: But what does that mean that your favorite thing about acting is the audience, Paul?
0: Because that's the final stage of it. That's the part that isn't complete. Like a play doesn't mean anything in a rehearsal hall except us. And then when you bring it outside and you put it in front of people, then it's alive.
1: Paul, I can't wait to see this. I can't wait to see the show.
0: Yeah, I hope everybody comes. They'll love it. It's really great.
1: Thanks for coming in.
0: Thanks for having me.
1: Like funny and charming and all that, but thoughtful. Thoughtful about acting. I remember when Paul first came, I remember I got notes from people afterwards. This is not pumping our tires here on cue, though I'm very proud of the show, but I remember people reached out to us afterwards and they were like, Paul Gross never talks about like the craft of acting, but when he does, it's the most powerful thing you've ever heard. Like it makes you just want to be an actor. So I'm so grateful that Paul, for whatever reason, talks so much about acting with us. Paul Gross is an award-winning actor, writer, director, officer of the Order of Canada, currently on stage at Ontario's Stratford Festival playing Vladimir in the Samuel Beckett play Waiting for Godot, which will have its opening night this Saturday, May 30th, and will run there until July 31st. I'm Tom Power. You're listening to Q. If you're lucky enough to still have your mom around, a lot of time when your mom calls you, it's to give you vital information. Watch out for the black ice on the way to work. Or, hey, you know that sandwich meat you like? I was watching on the news. It was recalled. Or, hey, don't forget your sister's birthday is next week. But when the singer-songwriter Daniela Andrade would talk to her mom, they got into the deep stuff. Her mom's early life, what it means to be a woman, and finding compassion for each other after, I don't know, sometimes a kind of a challenging relationship. Daniela recorded those conversations. Not only did they show up on her new album, but they inspired a lot of songs on it. Take a listen.

That is a little bit of Icy Red off Daniela Andrade's latest album, Oda. Daniela, if you don't know, she's from Edmonton. She made a name for herself doing covers on YouTube. Her version of Creep by Radiohead has more than 40 million views. Her cover of Gnarls Barkley's song Crazy went viral. It was featured in the Netflix show The Umbrella Academy. It's gigantic on Spotify. Let me just take a listen.

It's not easy to switch from doing covers of other people's songs to putting out your own music, but Daniela has really pulled that off. Her original music itself has millions of streams and fans around the world. A few years back, she won the Prism Prize High Fidelity Award for her approach to music videos. It's been 6 years, though, since her last release.

0: Now she's on a journey back to herself, refining her own sound, honoring her roots. So yeah, we talk about these conversations she had with her mom. We talk about this. We end up playing this game she made up. We end up playing it together sort of in the studio. But we start by talking about what I thought was a little bit of a reset I could hear in her music. That's where we pick things up. Here's Daniela Andrade.
1: I love the word reset because it does really feel that way. Mm-hmm. Oda is ode in Spanish. Mm-hmm. That word just became a really big North Star for me, along with the color red, which is featured on the album cover. The seed of this was just wanting to honor emotions and the processing of them. Anger was a big one. Anger and how I tend to suppress it or not really express it. And a lot of it was tied to my relationship with my mother. And I felt like we needed to get, a different story between us, because we'd followed this one story for a long time. Like, yeah, she's my mom. Yeah, we have all this history. But now entering into this stage of womanhood that I'm in now, I was wondering, who is this woman that raised me? Her name is Leslie. What is the story behind how she became my mother? So I started to just kind of reframe every single one of our phone calls. And we exchanged voice notes quite a bit on WhatsApp. And just asking her questions, like as simple as, what's your favorite color? And what's your favorite memory as a child? And did you have favorite shoes? What kind of dresses did you wear? From there into like, how do you feel anger? How do you process anger? Where do you feel it? You know?
0: Can I say that I think a lot of people listening to this might think that it's kind of hard to do that. Like, mm-hmm. you may, a lot of people may want to like go through like rehashing why they are the way they are and why their parents are the way they are, but like it's very, very, very extremely hard to do.
1: Yeah, I love that you bring that up, because I actually think that I don't want to send the message that we just arrived at this point. It was actually through many points of tension. Me and my mom have such different views of life. And I made the decision that this relationship mattered a lot to me. And I know that's not everybody's journey with their parents, or maybe with a friendship or whatever else. But I feel like that decision within myself that it mattered and I needed to rewrite it led me to asking these questions. And it wasn't always perfect. Like from a Monday to a Tuesday, me and my mom could kind of get into a different kind of conversation. Maybe there was tension. But then on the Friday, there'd be additional questions and we'd reconnect again. That's why I think that in this record, it was so important for me to convey that conversation is an art. It's a practice. You can't understand somebody from one conversation, let alone three. It takes time. And it really is 5 years of us speaking together. And I can say that from the beginning of this album to the end, we're in a different place in our conversation. And it's still evolving. We're still growing, because I'm going to go through different stages.
0: Yeah. I should say, unless you're listening to this show where you can definitely understand someone by one conversation, this conversation, tune in through one conversation, I promise. No, you're absolutely right.
1: Like, yes.
0: I sometimes think in this job, all I want to do is like talk to this person again and, right. and uncover it a little bit more. Mm. But beautiful and brave that you did that with your mom. Mm. There are voice notes and little snippets of fragments of conversation mm-hmm. with your mom on this record. My assumption is you were recording those, but not really knowing you were going to put them into music.
1: Yeah, 100%. The intention wasn't for them to end up on the record.
0: Yeah.
1: I just started to place them as kind of like these reference points for myself in my own computer to be like, okay, I created this song in parallel with this conversation that I had with my mom. So let me just put the pin on the map here. But then as I was building the record and getting near the end, I was like, it's hard for me to imagine this record without my mom's voice on it. But then I pushed it back. I was like, let me just focus on finishing the record. Record's finished. We're like, okay, are these on the record or not? I couldn't imagine the record without them. And yeah, it feels very like, vulnerable to put it out there.
0: It sounds like it, to be honest. When I hear it, it sounds that way too. It's very surprising to hear at times.
1: Yeah.
0: How does she feel about it?
1: My mom, at first, totally honestly, she was so confused. She was like, hija, ¿por qué me quieres en tu álbum? Like, why do you want me on your album? I'm like, mom, I think you have one of the most number one stunning voices.
0: Yeah,
1: I love to hear your
0: yeah.
1: voice. And I was like, and also, if you're comfortable with it, I feel like people could maybe learn a lot from our conversation. And you know, we talked about it. She's always super generous, super giving, super down. And now she's just expressing a lot of excitement now that it's out. She's like, I'm so happy about this. And you know, we're still going through our conversations, but she's really happy and grateful.
0: What's

0: word collecting.
1: Oh my goodness, word collecting is
0: so fun. This is how you wrote the songs for this thing, is that right?
1: Yes, I actually brought something for you that I can give you.
0: What is it?
1: So I started to call it...
0: You had to be a piece of paper that says mosaics on it. Am I supposed to open it?
1: Yes, okay. It's a little envelope that you can open. Right. If you squeeze it, all these words will come popping out.
0: Okay,
1: hold on. And some instructions.
0: Okay, hold on. This is exciting. Oh, a bunch of words came out.
1: Yes.
0: And the instructions say... An exercise in thought. A 2020 study suggested people typically have more than 6,000 thoughts per day. It's a little high for me, I think. 6.5 thought transitions per minute. If thoughts become actions, which words are shaping them? Which ones are repeatedly showing up? Are the words you desire to hear more or less? This practice is designed to help find pause, thought pattern observation, identity, desires, or emotions. You want to teach me how to do it?
1: Yeah. So essentially, from this pile of words, you can decide whatever your eyes are calling to. Which one's sticking out to you?
0: Yeah.
1: You can organize it as neatly as you want, mm-hmm. as haphazardly as you want.
0: Mm-hmm.
1: And
0: so do I have to use all of them?
1: No, you can just use as little or as many as you want.
0: Okay, there's some blank ones.
1: Mm-hmm. Some blank ones for you to choose what words you want to write if that word is sticking out to you that day.
0: Okay, I got three. Is that enough?
1: It's more than enough. Okay. Yeah, what are they?
0: Open, playful, memory.
1: Mm. Does that sequence of words make you think of something? In the order that you just said it.
0: I think it makes me think about what I prioritize in my life. Like I think that I prioritize being open and trying to be non-judgmental
1: right.
0: And trying to be open to life as it is and try to be present as much as I can.
1: Mm.
0: I, as you can tell, maybe like I like to be playful. I like to have a little bit of fun with people. And these are things that I prioritize in my own life. And I'm a little nostalgic, you know?
1: Mm.
0: I'm a little nostalgic. And I think a lot about the old days. And I think a little bit about, you know, what I can bring from the past and bring to now.
1: I love that. It, like, communicates that you're living in your values. And I also love where it took you as a sequence, like open, playful, and memory. I would go further sometimes during these Monday sessions that I would do during the writing of Oda with my coffee, where I'd just like pull one word, look at it, and then look up the etymology of it, look up the initial meaning of it. How did it come to be? And the fact that I think memory means two different things for you and I, because two memories will be coming up in our heads. I think the word playful as well. So I think this is where conversation comes in, where it's like we could talk to each other and be like, what does memory mean to you? And what does playful mean to you? And I think that's why I call it mosaics, because I feel like we all carry very specific mosaics on a day-to-day, and when we come together, we create this beautiful hue that's unique to our conversation.
0: Well, first on, let me say you should be selling this. This is like a great, like, Parker Brothers should buy, like, this should be, this is a great game, a great, like, self-exploration thing.
1: Cool.
0: What I still don't understand is how this led to songs.
1: Right. So if a word would just stick in my head and I wouldn't be able to let it go, it didn't necessarily have to resolve. It didn't have to turn into lyrics that moment. I'd save it into my notes app. And then when I was in the studio, I'd be like, there's this word that I'm thinking of, and this chord structure is kind of reminding me of this word. Maybe it would fit really good in it. So then I'd go in my notes app and I'd find the word, be like, okay, let me try to write something that goes along with this. So in the past, I feel like my process was really mixed. Like sometimes I'd find chord structure and then words. With this one, the word always guided. So I'd save the word and then the music would inform how the words would kind of come out.
0: Is the song we're going to play today Cohete, right?
1: Cohete.
0: Cohete. What does that mean?
1: Cohete means rocket. In Spanish.
0: Did that come from a word? The word.
1: Saved cohete in my notes app. And I just remember loving the shape of the word, loving how it sounded, loving the imagery that it gave me. And then the first, it was actually the drums that informed like the rhythm of the song. And I remember when the verse came out, I knew that the chorus was going to be like, eres como un cohete. I loved how it fit between the drums. So
0: what's the song about?
1: Cohete came from 2 weeks of lots of dreams. I was afraid that I was pregnant,
0: mm-hmm.
1: and I was having all these dreams with like a child and water births and being observed in a pool. Like
0: mm-hmm.
1: it was a bit nightmarish,
0: mm-hmm.
1: but yeah, I wanted to put it in a song, this kind of like spiraling into thinking about parenthood. What does it mean? What does it mean for me? And how would I be if I was a mother? It's just something that I feel is not maybe like talked about enough in the feminine experience. And I wanted to put it in a song, all these questions that I had.
0: So first off, thank you for this lovely gift.
1: My pleasure.
0: Is this mine to keep?
1: Yes, this is yours to keep.
0: I'm so delighted. I'm so, you didn't even let me know you were going to do that. I'm just so delighted about that.

0: Secondly, I love so much about this project. I love the self-exploration. I love the lessons that we can get out of it for trying to understand people that in our own lives may seem that they have turned on us or we have turned on them, but there actually is always something to try and connect to, something you can, if you just have to be patient for it. Mm-hmm. And I also just think the music's really excellent.
1: Thank you.
0: You're such a thoughtful musician. Thank you so much for coming in.
1: Thank you. Thanks for having me.
0: Take a listen to this from a new album, Oda, which I think I maybe should be doing more like an Oda than Oda, right?
1: Yeah, Oda.
0: It's Oda.
1: Like, yeah. Like, oh my. Exacto, yeah.
0: Oh, okay.
1: You said it just right.
0: From our new album, Oda. Good?
1: Perfect.
0: This is Koete.

0: That is Cohete by Daniela Andrade from her new album Oda, which is out now. And that is it for Q today. Q this week was produced by the best team in radio and podcasting. Simi Bassi, Ben Edwards, Zian Eros, Vanessa Nigro, Corey Nijawan, Nikki Manfredi, Adriel Smiley, Caitlin Swan, and Catherine Stockhausen. Adriel actually moving on. He'll be back with some show in the future, but thank you so much, Adriel, for your time here on Q. You made the show better through your presence on it, through your work on it. Thanks a lot, buddy. Our digital team is Sabina Wax, Vivian Rashad, March Mercanti, Julia Whalen, and Carla Antonio. Our production assistant is Zoe Morris. Sam Hashimi is our engineer. Our director is Gloria Amatayo. Our senior producer is Matthew, or Matt Murphy. Beza Seva is our executive producer. And my name is Tom Power. We'll see you soon. Later on.
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8: This is CBC News. I'm Catherine Crummy. Dozens of people gathered in Cheshire last night to remember Beatrice Panashaway. Police say she was killed on Wednesday. Her partner, John Joseph Nunya, is facing a second-degree murder charge in connection with her death. Mourners walked through the community, stopping at a shed where family says the incident happened. She died the same day the provincial government declared gender-based violence an epidemic. Munich Astor is Panashaway's sister. She says her family is hurting.
9: It kind of feels like a big chunk of ourselves is gone. And we're angry.
8: Astor says the community needs more resources.

0: horses. Chief Eugene Hart agrees. He says he's meeting with Labrador MHAs today.
1: There's only so much we can do because we don't have a lot of resource, but we can do as much as we can with Detox and Up and Ums House and treatment centers across Canada. But we need more help as it is. As you know, there's a big grievance, right? This one is totally different compared to any other situations we have in our community.
0: RCMP says the investigation is ongoing and being handled by the Major Crimes Unit. Nuna appeared by phone yesterday in Happy Valley Goose Bay Court. He will remain in custody. National news now, Canada is in a technical recession, with economic growth stalled in the first 3 months of this year. Statistics Canada says the real gross domestic product shrank for two quarters in a row. Increasing imports are one factor, the agency says, slowed growth, along with reduced exports of Canadian-made cars and trucks. Peter Armstrong has more on what the new numbers say.
2: This was quite unexpected, and with a decline of 0.2% in the first quarter of this year, added to a decline in the final quarter of last year, that meets the technical definition of a recession and blows up the core narrative that Canada's resilience has kept the economy completely out of the ditch during this crisis. The miss on the forecast here is definitely worth mentioning. Economists had been expecting a GDP report with something closer to 1.5 or 1.7%, which would have been a quite healthy number. Instead, we have this contraction and indeed a technical recession for the first time since 2020. Now, the preliminary estimate for April suggests the economy bounced back largely on the back of oil and gas exports. But for all the people out there that have been saying it feels like a recession in the Canadian economy, it turns out they weren't wrong. Peter Armstrong, CBC News, Toronto.
0: And a major diplomatic gamble is playing out in Ottawa today, with China's foreign minister beginning the first high-level visit to Canada in a decade. Wang Yi's three-day trip is the clearest sign yet of the rapid thaw in relations, following Prime Minister Mark Carney's high-profile reset strategy in Beijing last January. Janice McGregor now on the work to reset the relationship.
3: The agri-food sector, for example, would tell you that they still don't have full access to the Chinese market for key commodities like pork and canola oil. And despite Canada lowering its tariffs on a limited number of Chinese electric vehicles, as the foreign minister arrives this week, the online tracker at Global Affairs Canada still shows no EVs actually having entered Canada's market yet at this lower rate. In front of an American business audience yesterday, Mark Carney downplayed American concerns. This deal with China somehow allows a flood of cheap new Chinese EV brands into this market.
4: It looks like most of the ones that will come in are Teslas in the short term. Now, over time, we're going to get lower cost, a broader range of things, but in a controlled way.
3: Canada's among countries under investigation by the U.S. for not doing enough to block products made with forced labor. This very real and pending tariff threat makes for some difficult conversations with Chinese officials about their supply chains. Janice McGregor, CBC News, Ottawa.
0: Now let's take a look at some temperatures across the province. The hot spot right now is Wabush, where it's 9 degrees. In St. John's, it's 3 degrees and foggy. In Gander, it's 3 degrees with some light drizzle. It's 4 in Badger. In Deer Lake, it's 5 with light rain showers. It's 5 and cloudy in St. Anthony. In Churchill Falls, it's 7. It's also 7 in Goose Bay. The cold spot in the province is Lassie, where it's 2 degrees. That is your news and weather for this hour. For CBC Newfoundland and Labrador, I'm Catherine Crummy.
2: Okay, are you seeing these stories? The Pope just called AI a threat to humanity as we know it. Students are booing mentions of AI at convocation speeches. And Kate Blanchett is launching a nonprofit to stop AI from using artists' work without their consent. To me, it feels like this is a pretty profound shift in the way that we talk about artificial intelligence right now. I'm Alamin Abdul-Mahmoud, and this is Commotion. Emil Niazi is here. Judith Ellen Brunton is here. Hello to both of you.
5: Hey.
2: Hello, friends. Hey. It's nice to see you. Listen, I want to start, Judith, if you don't mind, I want to start with this new Pope Leo encyclical, the most important official document since he became Pope. Have a listen to this.
6: Artificial intelligence needs to be disarmed. The word is strong, I know.

0: but deliberately chosen because this moment needs words capable of attracting attention, awakening consciences, and indicating paths forward for humanity.
1: Judith, I am not used to seeing this much coverage for a Pope encyclical. I feel like, there's a way that people are paying attention to it that is like pretty new to me. Tell me a little bit more about what Pope Leo had to say. What was the core message of the encyclical?
2: Yeah, there's not every day there's Pope news. So
1: yeah,
2: a kind of wild experience. But this stands out. I think like encyclicals are pretty common. Every Pope will write kind of interpretations of scripture in relation to the culture at the time. This is a kind of normal part of Catholic theology and kind of the structure of the Catholic Church. But this is like a kind of rare cultural phenomenon coming from the Pope having a warning that I think is possibly a little different than the kind of warnings we've heard or the kind of fears and anxieties we've heard around AI so far, which is that it's not so much the fear that the robot is going to like come in and like start taking over our lives and like walking, you know, hanging out with our children and like, you know, making our art and everything, even though those are valid concerns. Yeah. It's more a compromise of the human person themselves and human community. And that's kind of where he's targeting his critique and his uncertainty.
1: Yeah, there's a deeper message to me from that encyclical of this should raise the alarm of what it means to be a human being. Like that is sort of the level mm-hmm. that he's kind of connecting this to. Emil, I'll tell you two things. Number one, yesterday I opened Instagram and the first reel that I saw was a reel of two ostensibly Gen Z folks who are sitting down going like, should we read the new Pope encyclical? And then they're kind of going back and forth and then eventually they do sit down and they're like going through it with like a highlighter. And it's very funny, but also, again, I'm not used to that level of engagement with a message from the Pope. There's a lot of people who maybe don't necessarily turn to the Catholic Church for guidance on how to think through these things. But let me ask you, as you were sort of like reading this whole thing, what struck you about the Pope's message, about the idea that AI threatens what it means to be human?
3: Yeah, it's not often that I find myself being like, go off, Pope. but I do find myself saying that. Yeah. I think, yeah, what struck me about it was that it was not like a call to, you know, the tech overlords to rein it in. It wasn't a call to sort of like dial back our capitalist desires. It was really like speaking to the very soul of our nature and yeah. what it is within the construct of AI that is antithetical to that nature. And that was really interesting. Like it was a very emotional call. Like, first of all, encyclical, never even heard that word before. So thank you for introducing that to my vocabulary. But within this encyclical, and I don't know what they often do in these, but like it strikes me that it felt very much like a very emotional plea for us to like wake up and do something. And, when a Pope, someone who is in, I assume, commune with God himself or herself, when he says, wake up, this is serious, like this is something that could threaten, you know, your very humanity, mm-hmm. even as a non-Catholic, even as an atheist, I'm going to sit up and pay attention.
1: Well, I was going to say though, like, to me, like, Judith, that's actually a really interesting dimension of this whole story. Mm-hmm. Not just like the mm-hmm. ways that people are engaging with this, but to Emil's point, she was like, encyclicals are new to me. What happens in these usually? But also now she knows the content of this one. And I think that's actually the experience of a lot of people when it comes to this. So when you kind of like, you're a religious studies professor, and I'm sure you've thought a lot about this. When you think about the context of what the Pope is trying to do, like, do you think what the Pope has to say about this matters beyond the Catholic Church?
2: Yeah, I mean, I think one reading of this would be like, if you're a Catholic, this means something to you. If you feel like maybe you are becoming a Catholic all of a sudden, this is also probably one of the registers that this communication is happening. Yeah. But I think what's interesting about this is it is happening way more at a cultural register than it is at kind of an internal Catholic kind of community register, or even kind of an evangelical register, trying to recruit people. Mm-hmm. And in trying to recruit the whole human community, it has a different tone. And I think what is, maybe I also saw that reel of the two women going through with their highlighters. And I was like, how many of us are doing that? I mean, anyway, that rocks. It's interesting. Yeah. But it's fascinating.

0: I think that the appeal is because it's the Pope. He has a different kind of authority than the kinds of authority we're used to listening to culturally. And right now, we've been hearing a lot of these tech guys, right? And a lot of like capitalists and a lot of the people that we turn to for authority culturally at the moment in the North American context don't speak from the human soul or trying to talk about like a cosmological understanding of what's going on. They're speaking in a different register, technological, economic, possibly political. So here comes a voice that's not like those at all, and in some ways is addressing people and communities not as economic agents or political agents, but as souls. And I think maybe, I mean, I'm registering from this cultural moment that people might like being addressed as more than just a worker, or just a voter.
1: Well, and also, to your point, it's been a while. It's been a while since somebody sort of addressed people on those terms, and actually like carried that kind of authority. What do you think Pope Leo understands about, occupying that role of soft power and trying to do that, trying to speak to people as souls, do you think?
0: I mean, I think a lot, and some of these things we could use our like cultural studies lens to look at. Like, I think it's very interesting that he's the first American pope, and he's been doing a lot of kind of cultural register work, talking to celebrities, engaging with pop culture. And each pope has their own kind of flavor, speaking back to the communities that they're from. And he's clearly doing that, and this is a moment where that's happening. That said, this is of the possible encyclicals. This is more it rhymes more with what the church understands as its kind of public-facing work, its kind of social justice work, and in that way sounds more like our last pope, Pope Francis's Laudato Si, which is about the climate change emergency, or even going all the way back to Pope Leo XIII, which was an encyclical called Rerum Novarum, if you're interested. But it was about the dignity of the worker in the face of industrial change. So I think Pope Leo is not kind of he's we can't. From the outside of the Catholic Church, see what kind of themes he's pulling out or what he's trying to be in conversation with. But he's taking those encyclicals to be in conversation with, and those are encyclicals that are very public facing. And so I see that in this moment, I don't know Pope, I don't know the inside of the Pope's head, but I would assume that he sees himself as uniquely capable of doing this public facing work because of that history and also because of his identity.
1: Well, Judith, I'll tell you what has shifted from last week to this week is that now I do want to go back and read what a previous pope has had to say about the dignity of the worker in the face of the Industrial Revolution, because I kind of understand the way that this lands as in conversation with a larger cultural shift where we're trying to understand all of this. And Emil, to that point, like, when I think about like who has addressed me as a soul, the answer is Tracy Chapman. When she said, "All that you have is your soul," that's I go to that particular figure. But what's your sense of the way that Pope Leo is sort of using this message to get outside of the church to address all of us as souls?
2: When she said, "Take your fast car and keep on driving." Is that what you mean?
0: I think that was in an encyclical, actually.
2: Yes. I mean, I think it's wonderful to be talked to in this way. Mostly I hear popes talking about quite conservative things. I hear them talking about birth control and abortion and things that I think immediately turn people off. But right now, we are sort of looking to someone, and it certainly obviously isn't coming from the Sam Altmans and, the Palantirs of the tech world to speak to us, to guide us. I recently wrote a piece about kind of the mood amongst millennials in particular about this moment in time that we're facing and how grim that mood is. And one of the real feelings from my peers was that there don't seem to be any voices in power that are sort of giving us even a hint of like what the plan is. Like, if the majority of us are laid off by AI, what's the plan? If there is mass economic migration because of climate change, what is the plan? And so to have someone, even someone who historically only speaks to a very specific population, for him to say, "Well, here is something that you can do. You can pay attention. You can sit up a little bit straighter and go, well, where's my humanity in all of this?" I think that

0: that regardless of where you fall on the spectrum of religion, like that is really provocative and it's really attractive, I think.
1: I'm Alamin Abdul Mahmoud, and this is Commotion, and Emil Niazi is here, and Judith Ellen Brunson is here. And the thing I want to sort of turn my attention to is we've got this message from the Pope landing in a moment where the people who are maybe most hungry to listen to it are younger people. And I say this because the class of 2026 is graduating, and they're the first cohort to have had ChatGPT for the entirety of the time that they've been in university. And there's been a really interesting thing that keeps happening in convocations. So I just want you guys to hear this. This is Gloria Caulfield. She's a real estate executive speaking at the University of Central Florida. And then after that, you're going to hear ex-Google CEO Eric Schmidt at the University of Arizona.
2: The rise of artificial intelligence is the next industrial revolution.
3: The question is not whether AI will shape the world. It will. The question is whether you will help shape artificial intelligence. We do not know the precise contours of what this transformation will look like. Choose a diversity of perspectives, including, let me add, and if you'd let me make this point, please.
1: So that's a former CEO of Google, Eric Schmidt, and the class of 2026 does not want to let him finish making the point that he has. And then also you have Daily Show correspondent Ronnie Chang with this to say in front of the graduating class in Harvard.
4: A lot of other respected graduation speakers and colleges around America are talking about you guys needing to master AI for the future. Okay? I'm here to tell you the mission of your generation is to destroy AI. Kill it!
1: Judith, I'll start with you. You're a professor at Rice University, so you're pretty closely acquainted with the mood about how students are feeling about AI. What are you seeing with your students?
5: I mean, I think there's two things that I can note. One is this extreme, like the bummer, you know, the students who are mad. Because to a certain extent, right, these are also students who are sitting in these colleges, and my students at Rice, very smart, who've been on their very best behavior, who've done what they're told, all to the aim of this kind of economic future and this good life that has been promised to them if they remained on their best behavior.
1: Yeah.
5: And now everyone's telling them that, first of all, your best behavior looks different and all of you have to murder each other to get to your best behavior. Like, it's a bizarre shift.
1: Yeah.
5: And, you know, the Pope does say, and I think these people would agree, these students, that he's mad. He says it's most insidious in this encyclical. He says it's most insidious, this idea that humans have to justify their own worth. And I think these students are frustrated with having to justify their worth and pivot all the time as if they are only a worker and not a human. On the other hand, of course, what I'm seeing on campus is AI and my students being profoundly intimate with each other, right?
1: Mm.
5: And those are ways you might recognize that I've popped up in the culture, right? Like, of course, students are using it to do the things that I think all of us would have done by hand, right? Or by mind, because we didn't have the option of asking the chat GPT or whatever to generate the kind of thinking we were doing. And students are certainly doing that. But it's having a real effect on them. It's having effect on their relationships with each other. It's having effect on their relationship to me as their professor. And the one that worries me the most, and that students talk to me about more in private, is it's affecting their relationship with their own thoughts. You know, it's always catching them, correcting them, changing them, and also eliminating that moment where maybe you're unsure, you're trying to work through idea, or you're trying to, and usually, you know, in the past that we would do that with thinking, and that discomfort would be there, and it often sucked.
1: Yeah.
5: But like, now all students in all of those moments of uncertainty turn to the AI. And I think this is having a long-term effect on their relationship to their own voice and their own thoughts.
1: Well, because you have to also develop your own relationship to uncertainty and how you move through it in order to just become a thinking person. Uncertainty is a part of developing your own sort of original thought. But Emil, that we were talking about this a little bit earlier this week, you and I, about this idea that, like, I wonder if there's been a moment in human history where the people who are introducing a new technology have ever had to work this hard to say, hey, we promise this technology is going to be as a part of everything is going to change everything. Like, I don't think they had to work this hard for, I don't know, the refrigerator. You know what I mean? Like, for the radio, like all those things, like, that seem like, okay, this now exists. It will have a place in your life. It will probably be pretty ubiquitous. And people went, yeah, all right, sure. That's

0: a new thing. I'll get adjusted to it. What we're kind of seeing, or at least what you're kind of seeing this week, like just to pull a thread together here, is a bunch of people saying, I'm really worried about this. Can this not be my absolutely certain future? What do you make of this idea that, you know, we're kind of resistant to a constant push that is telling us, hey, AI, for sure, a part of your life?
1: Yeah, I think, yeah, we didn't have to have the iPhone shoved down our throats, right? We didn't have to have iPad shoved down our throats or the iPod. Like, yeah. When a technology is good and useful and helps us, we're pretty quick to embrace it. That's self-evident.
0: Yeah.
1: And I think what you're seeing with the you know, the convocation speeches, and even with you know, big actors having to say, like, it's here, so just get used to it, embrace it. It's giving me a lot of red flags, and it's giving young people a lot of red flags. You know, apparently young people are calling AI generated art boomer art. YouTubers are no longer using AI generated thumbnails on their YouTube videos because, you know, the younger generations will just immediately avoid that video. So that tells you something. That tells you that there is this, not just like hesitation about adopting AI, there's a revulsion about it. And I think a part of it is because it's being shoved down our throats. If it worked really well, we would have already been adopting it in a much different way, beyond just like asking ChatGPT what you want to make for dinner.
0: Yeah.
1: And I think also you're asking us to embrace something that, as far as we can tell, is going to replace us, replace all the things that we love doing, like making art, like writing, like communicating with each other, like staring at the sun, not all of the things that we were told it was going to replace, which is like the mundane, the obsolete, the boring, all of the like stuff that makes life annoying. That's what it was supposed to take away. But the stuff that it's actually taking away is all the stuff that makes life good. So yeah, there's pushback because what's the sell exactly? Like, it will make me unemployed. It will take away my ability to feed my family.
0: Oh yeah, sure.
1: And it's going to make all of like the good stuff, the art, like really ugly and cringe. No, thank you.
0: I mean, I'm glad that you brought up the celebrity thing, because I want to talk about that a little bit, because like you've seen people like RZA, like Steven Soderbergh, like Reese Witherspoon, and most recently Demi Moore. They all talk about how we just got to get on board with this thing as just like a vital tool. And I just want to play this clip. This is Demi Moore at Cannes.
2: I always feel that againstness breeds againstness. AI is here. And so to fight it is to, in a sense, to fight something that is a battle that we will lose. So to find ways in which we can work with it, I think is a more valuable path to take.
0: Emil, a lot of celebrities have also been expressing their discontent, you know, with AI. Like, it's not lost on me that this week Cate Blanchett is taking it to another level. She launched this nonprofit to protect human creativity. It's meant to sort of be framed as like, here's a new human consent standard. And we're going to talk about that when we have more details about it. But when you listen to Demi Moore there, Emil, this idea of againstness breeds againstness, how do you contextualize that? Like, what do you hear when she says that?
1: Okay, well, first of all, Demi Moore, we just let you back in the cultural conversation. Like, you're still on your come back, okay?
0: She had a big award season, okay? It was huge.
1: Well, no, she lost. But the thing that I hear is someone who has very, very different stakes in this conversation than the average person. Mm. Of course, she can say, it's here and you should adopt it, because her version of adopting this looks very different. Like, maybe it's, you know, signing away the rights to her voice so that her paycheck for a commercial is, a you know, slightly different. Mm. But when she's asking me to adopt it, that you're talking about a potentially a significant impact on my earning potential. You're talking about real people's jobs that are already being taken away. You know, I mentioned I've talked to a lot of people, particularly in creative industries, in the arts, in filmmaking, in television, who have said that they are currently losing a significant amount of work to AI.
0: Yeah.
1: And so when Demi Moore says that to that person, of course, their back is up and they're going, sure, you can say that to me more. Like, you don't ever have to work again.

0: again and you're fine.
1: Yeah.
0: I, on the other hand, have young kids to feed. I've got aging parents. I've got a mortgage. Like, I desperately need the little bit of work that you're talking about me giving up.
1: Yeah, to me, like, the idea of, like, you, somebody struggling through life to sort of be a creator in this moment, and then have someone like Demi Moore say, hey, againstness breeds againstness, you're like, maybe missing the point a little bit. But Judith, just to go back to that idea of humanity that Pope Leo was putting on the table, art and the creative process, like, we kind of all around this table understand them as, like, essential to the experience of being a human being. That is a thing that human beings can do that we should cherish. So how do you understand the role of artists in this conversation about AI?
2: I think artists are the most important part of this conversation, on par with the Pope. Like, I think that there is they have a different voice that can come into this conversation about the human. And I think actually religion and arts, and maybe that's why both of these disciplines are often in the humanities together, is about stuff that isn't the other kind of practical stuff. And that's been like the attack on the humanities. It's just like, what's that for? Well, it turns out it's for deciding what a life is for. And I think artists are the key for this. And it's, I mean, of course, art is part of religion, so these are not separate things necessarily. But I think artists are unique because they give us a perspective not just on the outcome, right? Demi has this kind of vibe about her, and a lot of the conversation to a certain extent have been like, well, just use it. If it's the same, if the outcome's the same, what's the point? What's all the fuss is about? And like, first of all, as Emil was saying, the outcome is not the same as like actual art. But also, what artists know is that art isn't just about the outcome, it's about the process. It's art is a practice of sustained attention. Mm-hmm. And what is revealed in art is what is revealed when you give yourself that sustained attention, both as the consumer of art and the creator. And for that to happen, there has to be no AI, right? AI is, the whole thing about AI is it takes attention. And ideally, that was meant to be a tool that could take our attention away from stuff that sucked. But now it's taking our attention away from each other and creation, the creation of stuff. And also the creation, I guess, like in the Popey way, like creation of the world. And that's actually one of his goals. And he in the encyclical, lays out artists as like one of the main, at the vanguard of this, because they are participants in the collective imagination, to use his words, that are so important and give us access to ourselves and each other in a way that nothing else really can, right? Like, if humans are the universe experiencing itself, art is like one of the best ways to target and then reflect that attention.
1: Well, I think that's what's really important to me about this conversation. You know, you start with ChatGPT being like, hey, can it answer some of the questions about, like, I don't know, what's the capital of Mali? And then before you know it, we are now at a place where there's something much more profound going on. But we are asking questions, but like, hey, this is beginning to encroach upon the space where we ask what a life is for. That's the profundity of this. That's sort of the consequences and the stakes of this are incredibly, incredibly high. And so I appreciate you guys being here for this. I appreciate your insights and your conversation. Thank you so much for coming on the show today.
0: Yeah, thanks for having me.
2: This was a joy. Thank you.
1: Thank you. Thank you again. Emil Niazi is a regular right here on Commotion. She also writes for The Cut. Her new memoir is called Life After Ambition. And Judith Ellen Brunton is a professor of religious studies from Alberta, currently at Rice University in Houston. That is it for the podcast today. This week, Commotion was produced by Stuart Berman, Ty Callender, Dean Kim, Jane Vancouverden, and Jess Lowe. Our digital producers are Amelia Ekbal, Nathan Chisholm, Ray Mona and Vani Mutabja. Our engineer, Islam Hashmi. Our director is Daniel Grogan. John Perry is our senior producer. Our executive producer is Beza Seifa. Me, I'm Alameen Abdul Mahmoud. And we'll see you on Monday.
3: This is CBC News for Newfoundland and Labrador. I'm Catherine Crummy. Good afternoon. Dozens of people gathered in Sheshashi last night to remember Beatrice Pinashawe. Police say she was killed on Wednesday. Her partner, John Joseph Nuna, is facing a second-degree murder charge in connection with her death. Mourners walked through the community, stopping at a shed where family says the incident happened. She died on Wednesday, the same day the provincial government declared gender-based violence an epidemic. Munich Astor is Pinashawe's sister. She says her family is hurting.
4: It kind of feels like a big chunk of ourselves is gone. and we're

0: angry. We're angry.
1: Astor says the community needs more resources. Chief Eugene Hart agrees. He says he's meeting with Labrador MHAs today.
2: There's only so much we can do because we don't have a lot of resource, but we can do as much as we can with detox and Up and Ums House and treatment centers across Canada. But we need more help as it is. As you know, there's a big grievance, right? This one is totally different compared to any other situations we have in our community.
1: RCMP says the investigation is ongoing and being handled by their major crimes unit. Nuna appeared by phone yesterday in Happy Valley Goose Bay Court. He will remain in custody. Well, Newfoundland and Labrador water bomber and air ambulance pilots have been notified that their chief pilot has submitted his resignation, effective today. That's according to a letter the pilots sent to MHAs and has been obtained by CBC News. In the letter, the pilots say they are concerned about the situation. In question period yesterday, Harbor Grace, Port-au-Grave MHA Pam Parsons said that without a chief pilot, these services may no longer legally operate in this province after June 29th under federal aviation regulations. She asked Transportation Minister Barry Petten about his plans for air ambulance and the upcoming wildfire season. Petten says government is advertising for a replacement for the chief pilot.
3: We can't help if someone retires and moves on. Good for them. We wish them well. We know the issue. We're aware of the issue. We're dealing with Transport Canada in the interim to deal with this. So we're fully abreast. It's not new to us. We're hoping to have a replacement in place soon. But in the interim, Transport Canada has been notified, and we're working with the appropriate officials, and we will be ready for this coming season. Thank you very much.
1: Parsons questioned why government didn't let the public know this was happening.
4: This is urgent, Minister, so I advise you to take it seriously.
5: I would ask you to address the chair.
4: What is the government's backup plan, Speaker? Because this is urgent.
1: Petten responded, saying government could not have acted on this situation any faster than they already have. He says on the same day the resignation was received, it was acted on. And the FFAW is responding to Labrador fishermen who say they are feeling let down by the union. St. Louis harvester Chad Strugnell told CBC News this week about a petition circulating among fishermen in Labrador to decertify from the fisheries union. This as harvesters in Labrador push for access to northern cod. He says they do not feel that the union supports them. FFAW President Dewan Street says it's the union's job to support all members equally, not favoring one group over another.
6: And we all have to work together. I think this division and the animosity, it's really, really doesn't help anybody. And if we're only going to continue to draw lines and draw a division, then that's problematic, because at the end of the day, it's not our coastal communities that win in a situation like that.
1: As for the petition to decertify from the union, Street says whether or not that's possible would be a question for the labor board. And in Stephenville, residents are breathing a sigh of relief today. A potential explosive was found on a nearby beach this week. And yesterday, residents were told to plan for a possible evacuation. The explosive is believed to be a Second World War era shell. Last night, military experts determined that the shell was stable and will now be disposed of. Stephenville Mayor Bob Burns spoke to CBC yesterday.
7: They went and examined, x-rayed the device to determine, you know, how active or inactive it was. What they determined was it was active. However, there was no detonation device on it. So even though it was live, it would not go off. So it was safe to move. So from there, what they will do is they will take it somewhere and they will detonate it or blow it up so that, you know, it doesn't cause any further harm if anybody should come near it.
1: Officials say there is no risk to public safety. That's your news for this hour. For CBC Newfoundland and Labrador, I'm Catherine Crummie.

I'm Jamie Fitzpatrick. This is The Signal. The government has declared an epidemic of gender-based violence in this province. So on today's show, we hand the microphone to people who fight that problem every day. How do we get to the root of it? What's being done to help victims now? And what has to change so that we can all do better?

0: increasing. We know that. The facts are out there. Lives are impacted, families are impacted, communities are impacted, wave upon wave. This is why today I'm officially declaring, as Minister of Women and Gender Equality in the government, I'm officially declaring gender-based violence an epidemic in Newfoundland and Labrador.
1: And I am joined in the studio now by Olivia Lynch, Executive Director of Violence Prevention Avalon East. Hello.
2: Hi, good afternoon. Thank you so much for having me on.
1: Malin Enstrom is Acting Executive Director of Iris Kirby House. Hello.
3: Hi, how are you?
1: Laura Winters from Stella Circle, Lead Executive Officer. Sorry, from Stella Circle, the Lead Executive Officer. Thanks for joining us.
3: Thank you.
1: Maria Gentle is Executive Director of YMCA St. John's. Thanks for coming in.
4: Yes, I'm representing YWCA St. John's, and we're focused on gender equity. Pleased to be part of this conversation.
1: Thanks for that. Brooke Temple, First Light's Coordinator of Residential and IndyCare Inclusion. Thanks for dropping by.
5: Thank you so much for having me.
1: So it's a big discussion. We have a big panel, and I'm grateful to have all of you here. The hour tends to fly by. We're going to try to make sure everybody gets their word in. And I want to start with this declaration made this week by the government. Official declarations always sound impressive. They make for good press conferences. What do we need behind it to make sure that it's effective and that something concrete gets done? Why don't we start with you, Olivia?
2: Yeah, so I was very pleased to see that the government has declared gender-based violence an epidemic. I know people have been calling for this for such a long time, and it's very momentous to see this being done. However, in other provinces, such as Ontario, they have put it into legislation. So they've declared intimate partner violence an epidemic in Ontario. So I'm curious to see if the provincial government will be putting this declaration into legislation, because as in Ontario, they have the Renfrew inquiry, in which all of the recommendations are then automatically housed in the, or they're tabled in the House of Assembly in Ontario. And I'm curious to see if the task force formed by the provincial government will do something similar.
1: Do we have a sense yet of what the mandate of the task force is? Laura, do you have an understanding of it?
6: I don't, certainly, and I think I'm here representing Stella's Circle. We run a host of programs, including two specifically for women and gender diverse folks, Naomi Center, a shelter for young women, and Just Us Women's Center, which works with women with criminal justice histories. And certainly we see huge overrepresentations of women who've experienced violence and gender diverse folks who've experienced violence in those programs. I myself have a history of work in the women's serving sector and specifically around gender-based violence for over a decade. And you're correct, this has been called for so very long. It's not entirely clear what the mechanisms associated with this task force are going to be, and that those details are incredibly important. It's not clear what the accountability mechanisms will be. It's not clear if there's going to be capacity around funding for community, for the supports that are there for people experiencing violence. And that funding cannot be piecemeal. It cannot be small pockets of project-based funding, which is what we tend to see in the women's serving sector. Of Stella's Circle, of all of our programs, the ones that serve women are the most chronically underfunded across all those programs. And so what we tend to see in this province is piecemeal project-based funding that can't even really support a position. We need a comprehensive plan here that goes, yes, to support the community sector and beyond. I would just highlight it needs to be interdepartmental. It certainly needs to be across parties. It needs to recognize that this is not a women's issue. This is a society, everybody issue. And there's many, many areas of government, including health, including housing and homelessness, including so many areas that need to be involved in this. And so this is a great first step. The announcement is wonderful. The establishment of a task force is wonderful. The details here really matter. And there's some wonderful models across the country that we could be looking to do something that's very impactful here.
1: Okay, so a more sustained program with sustainable, serious, adequate funding would go a long way. Just picking up on that, maybe, Malin, you'd like to chime in. Would that funding go towards work that's already being done and more of it and

0: doing it better, or do you think we need a different direction?
1: I think we need both. I mean, we need to sustain what's already is implemented in terms of programming and education, but we also need a more long-term plan and sustainability, where we also work towards crime prevention and intervention. It is my hope. I mean, gender-based violence is such a broad topic. And like Laura said, I think there's a lot of departments here that can work really well together, and I hope that they do, and I hope that they have a analytical plan and methodology on how they're going to go forward and collect the data and the information, but also what to do with that in terms of preventative measures and how they're going to measure that to move forward with recommendations that are part of a long-term plan for the province. It is my hope that they look at different types of gender-based violence in this task force. So, for example, not just intimate partner violence, but also honor-based violence, violence towards LGBTQ plus folks, Indigenous communities, violence against children, people with disabilities, seniors. We have such a wide range of different forms of violence that all needs to be looked at separately and then combined to see what we can do in terms of approaches.
0: Okay. Laura, what were your thoughts after this? Brooke, what were your thoughts upon hearing this announcement that was made by government this week?
2: Thank you. Yes, I was very pleased to hear this, of course, and I hope that it doesn't just end here. As my fellow friends here have highlighted, there has been a pattern of funding that is non-sustainable, and although nonprofit organizations and community-based organizations are very well versed in being creative and supporting our community members with creative solutions working within broken systems, it would be very beneficial, of course, to our community members and to our frontline staff who service the community every single day to not worry about, is this program going to end? Where do we go from here? What does this look like next? I had the honor of sitting with Minister Evans at the Casey's Week of Recognition proclamation signing, where they had highlighted that, you know, to pay attention and bigger things are coming. And I hope that with this task force, I'm very reassured and hopeful that there is more to come. Indigenous communities especially are not a stranger, unfortunately, to intimate partner violence. And I'm hopeful, and I hope that this is more than wishful thinking, that there will be meaningful consultation with both community organizations, frontline staff, and folks with lived experience. Particularly, they deserve their voices to be heard and recognized. They are the, you know, they know best what is needed, and nothing about us without us. We don't deserve to make those decisions without those voices being at the forefront.
0: Maria, what's your thoughts on this and how we can best make sure that this declaration, epidemic, gender-based violence, is more than a press conference and a label?
3: Yeah, so I'll just echo what folks have said here already. And from a YWCA St. John's perspective, of course, we have a municipal approach, but do a lot of work across the province and really want to recognize that we have a limited lens and that, you know, the work that's gone into this call for this epidemic and for this task force is a community broad-based approach in terms of something that's been worked for many of years. So kudos to all of the advocates who have worked towards this call. And I just want to honor folks who are hearing this, who have lived through this, family members, folks who are living through this now, and really lifting up the voices from communities, you know, really hearing the voices and pain from Sheshishi, that are calling for more resources. And those are the voices that I think are important to listen to honor that requests for resources, changes.

0: and approaches to addressing gender-based violence have long been led by Indigenous voices. These requests and the pathways to healing are not new, right? We know what survivors need, and so hopefully this will take an approach to ensure gender equity organizations who have been doing the work, who have expertise and connections and trust with communities, can be sustained in this work, and that communities are heard and validated in their needs. I'll just add that YWCA St. John's really values that intersectional lens on violence. And that means really understanding that folks are impacted by violence through, more than just individual relationships. There's systemic elements at play, from economic opportunities to systems approaches, our work on financial empowerment, youth prevention, our systems change projects around childcare, all elements that we can see can make a difference from a systems level approach, as well as looking at the folks we serve and the needs that we hear from immigrant communities as well. So just want to flag that in terms of that broad-based approach to looking at many sectors that have to come to play to make a difference, and centering the voice and needs of participants.
1: I wonder if perhaps all of you could give some thought to what could be done immediately if the funding and the support was available, where the most immediate need is and where it might have the most immediate effect. Laura, you were talking about sustained funding, but I wonder if you have anything else to add in terms of a particular area that perhaps is too much neglected, or some other area where you think you could have a real immediate impact with the programs that you see if there was more support right away.
2: I think with Stella's Circle, again, we're focused here on the women serving specifically programs that we operate. We're about to open 15 new units of transitional housing for women with criminal justice involvement and women who've experienced violence. So the staffing and support model that goes with that, oftentimes there's funding available for things like capital builds. Having the sustained supports in place and having funding that we can count on year over year, and funding that grows with the need. I think we should take a step back and just make clear to listeners what we're talking about here, because we're saying there's an epidemic of gender-based violence. We're really talking, you know, when you think about the story we just heard and what's prompted some of this conversation about femicide. So it is the killing of women and girls because they are women and girls. And so at the root of that is sexism. And so I think when we talk about solutions, we're here with a group of people who operate women serving programs. This is, again, a whole society issue when we talk about addressing sexism, when we talk about addressing racism. So when we look at femicide in Canada, I think people need to be aware every 2 days, every second day, a woman or a girl is killed because of femicide and because she is a girl or a woman. And so, yes, it's an epidemic, and it's not one that folks are necessarily aware of. Indigenous women and girls represent 36% of those people, yet only 5% of the conversation. So we see the intersection of sexism and racism. So when we're talking about solutions, I think we can pull up from the frontline community organizations. Yes, we need sustained good funding, and talk about broader community-based conversations about addressing the stigma that people who experience violence and women who experience violence face, and how that impacts whether or not they're believed, what it looks like to come forward and seek support and have those conversations. And so I think there's a lot of work to do around having open, honest conversations in communities that go beyond women serving. So I think it's a both and for us, and we need support and resources to do both.
1: Okay. So Laura mentioned more support for transitional housing would help, more support for much more open conversations about this whole issue. Olivia, do you have thoughts on where funding might best be used if it was available, funding or other forms of support?
3: Of course. So I'm also part of a committee called Act Now, and we've been researching for the past 2 years different intervention methods across Canada that are evidence-based and can be done at the provincial level. It doesn't need federal intervention. And so currently, a program that we're looking at now, there's similar programs ran out of New Brunswick and PEI. So New Brunswick has the coordinated

0: community coordinated response, and PEI has the circle of support and safety. In PEI, their model is more informal and community-based. So essentially, they take on so many high-risk cases a year, utilizing different risk assessments at different levels. And they'll take on about a handful or a dozen every year. And it includes people coming physically to a table and deciding what safety plans are best, and it's always dynamic, so they meet several times. The person experiencing abuse, they are at the center of that conversation, and they can invite who they would like at the table. And as for New Brunswick model, the CCR model, it's more of a formal model. It's ran out of their Justice Department, but it follows a similar pathway, and I believe now that PEI is actually calling for different elements of CCR to be implemented within their community circle of safety and support to have it more formalized. But it's been a great intervention tool in PEI specifically. Now, they also have ankle monitoring for those who are facing serious accusations, high risk, repeated offenses, for those who are currently on conditional release, so bail conditions. And in conjunction with that and several other methods that they've been doing, they haven't had a IPV-related homicide in almost 11 years now. So it's been proven to be quite effective. They have a similar landscape to Newfoundland and Labrador, lots of rural areas without, you know, GPS tracking. So I think it'd be really effective. And also something that I wanted to mention as well, her name was released today, and I know that you mentioned it at the top of this show, but, you know, I just wanted to extend condolences and my thoughts to Beatrice Panashu's family in Labrador. And I'm just so incredibly sorry to hear that another IPV-related murder has happened in this province, especially after gender-based violence was declared an epidemic in this province. So my thoughts and heart goes out to the family.
1: I wonder if hearing these stories in the news, in particular, for example, the trial that just ended in Corner Brook with a conviction, which went on for weeks and was a very big news story for weeks. And I know that we all know that, you know, podcasts that are true crime related are very popular. True crime stories in here that we post are very popular. Is that kind of public discussion through court cases and through police investigations useful at all to trying to get a solution here? Or do you think when people follow things like a big trial, they're just rubbernecking? Malin, do you have any thoughts on that?
2: It's a hard question. I mean, it's one thing to be part of. I don't know anything about the investigation or the police work or the actual, I didn't really follow the court case. I can't really speak to something that I'm
1: sure
2: only know through media, and it wouldn't be fair to comment on it, but I'm very happy with the outcome.
1: But the way these stories develop and I don't know, are getting these stories out there useful?
2: I think so.
1: Yeah.
2: I think so. I think we need to think about the narrative when we do so, though. To experience violence in your life is, especially in a home where you're supposed to be safe, is incredibly personal and can really be isolating and make you feel like you are alone. For everyone that has experienced violence, I think we all agree here saying that you're not alone. There's a lot of help to get. There's a lot of support, but knowing how to reach that support safely and what to do and get that advice, I think we are looking at some barriers there, especially in rural areas, on how to access programs and a safety network. So I think if the conversation, regardless of what stories are being told, I think an awareness of that it is occurring through all socioeconomic status, to all ethnicities and to all women and all over our society. It happens everywhere to everyone, and you're not alone. And there's a lot of help to get. But I would like to see a more discussion on how we can standardize that approach as a province, so that we're all on the same page and can give

0: any victim calling from wherever in the province will get the same support regardless of where they are.
1: Okay. Brooke, I wonder if I'm trying to gather my thoughts as we go here. Please, as we go on, if I don't call on you for a particular question or a particular topic and you have something to say, please don't hesitate to jump in once someone else has just finished talking. But from the perspective of First Light, and there are some sectors of the population that seem to be more vulnerable to this to gender-based violence than others, and the Indigenous community will be one of them. Do you have a sense of what that picture looks like statistically or any other way?
2: I mean, as an Indigenous woman myself, just sitting here and existing, I am 12 times more likely to die in a violent means. That is alarming, and that's also a statistic that is from quite a few years ago, and I think it's more than safe to say that that has risen, especially when we talk about underreported, you know, incidences as well. I do want to highlight as well, when it comes to the stories of the families who are directly impacted, it is so important to have that familial consent and ensure that that is what the family wants, to have that story shared. Every single year, First Light hosts what's called Sisters in Spirit Vigil, and it's a day of recognition and awareness for our missing and murdered Indigenous women, girls, and Two-Spirit kin. And every single year, we have more and more people attending. Something else that we also have is the guardian of the list. We have a list of women and girls who have passed by femicide, what we're here to talk about today. And that list grows every single year. We hear constantly in the news very, very often that there's somebody who has been harmed. I also want to highlight that, you know, the Supreme Court has just recognized that coercive control is intimate partner violence. And I would really like to see accountability and steps to ensure that those survivors or victims, however they choose to identify, are not being penalized. There's often times where in my work, I have interacted with community members who have attempted to call the police, and unfortunately, that results in them being charged instead of their perpetrator being charged. So we're talking about folks, if we are doing community service, and that includes police, we need to be trauma-informed. We need to be aware of what coercive control can look like so we are not further victimizing folks who are already struggling. With Harvey House is a transitional housing program that First Light just opened this past September, and it houses 10 individual units for women and gender diverse folks who have or are fleeing violence in any form of capacity. And there could be 20 more of those buildings in St. John's, and it still would not be enough. And I think it's really important for people to know that. And that's not just for our Indigenous kin, like it's been highlighted here. It's all ethnicities. It's folks of every class who are impacted by this. So it's, you know, I'm happy that we are here to talk about it. And I hope that we see action, because we've been sitting around the table talking for a really long time. And now it's time to act on the things that folks with lived experience have been sharing with us, and that what Indigenous communities have been sharing for a very long time.
1: You mentioned that in some cases there will be victims of this violence who are afraid to call the police because of what might happen. Earlier, Laura was talking about the stigma associated with having been the person who's done nothing wrong, but who's suffered from an attack by someone else, physically or sometimes otherwise, as you make the point. Tell us, can anyone else talk a little bit more about why that stigma seems to be associated with, I mean, being a victim of violence is a pretty, should be a pretty straightforward path to understanding, and yet it doesn't seem to always happen here. Maria, maybe do you want to take that up? Why does the stigma exist, or what are the contributing factors to it? What are the false beliefs?

0: beliefs that some people have.
1: Right. I think Laura really said it very clearly. It's sexism. It's the lack of value on the lives of women and women's experiences. It's a lack of belief in women and gender diverse people that devalues their worth. And that's incredibly clear through your note about the realities for Indigenous women and Two-Spirit folks. It is plain and simple the lack of value on women's lives. And so you can see that played out in terms of the response from systems. Systems level response then are not equipped to believe, to act and respond. And I think that really diminishes one's dignity and opportunity and choices. And so I think when we look at responses from this task force, again, listening to survivors and believing survivors is really important, not just from an individual perspective, not just like you said, from hearing stories on the radio. Those are stories and things, you know, are much more complex and nuanced, and so much leads up to and throughout those stories. And I think, you know, one thing comes to mind in terms of YWCA's approach. Currently, we offer the National Emergency Survivor Support Fund, recognizing following data across YWCA's nationally that survivors report financial limitations as the leading barrier to safety. And if we look at what's available to folks in terms of housing, childcare, immigration support, you start to see a picture where, you know, women and gender diverse survivors lack material and social structures to live with dignity amidst violence, and a violence that is so common and so sad to say, but when you put, you know, five folks together in a room, it's quite somber, right? It's quite real, and people are living through it right now. And I'm, you know, really want to make sure that from a systems level approach that people, when they don't have to necessarily decide to make a call, whether that's what they want. They have options to have safe, dignified resources like affordable housing, stable housing, basic income and supports to government-assisted benefits, childcare. You know, so many things are impacted by the lack of childcare and the childcare crisis currently. And that is a systems-level approach, right? It's not an individual, you know, seeking for one person to believe them, although that is important. And that's, you know, at the basis of all that we do here, I believe, at this table. But there needs to be more. And I think everyone here is calling for the resources to be enhanced, but also a systems level approach.
0: Okay, I want to add one more voice to this conversation now. We're going to take a minute to hear from Melissa Noseworthy at the John Howard Society. Our associate producer, Arlette Lazarenko, spoke with her earlier today, and they talked about a program called Safety and Repair. Here's some of that conversation.
2: Safety and Repair is a restorative justice narrative therapy trauma-informed program. The program is separated into three phases. The first phase is about safety, and that's physical safety, emotional safety, like how to keep yourself safe. It also could be food security, housing safety, all those kinds of things. And then the second phase of the program is about repair. And there's two pieces to that that makes it really important and trauma-informed. And that's because it does repair for harm that's been caused to yourself as well as harm that you've caused to others. So we have women who come in through our contracts with social supports and well-being who has been in violent relationships, who learn about the red flags, we'll call it, that they may have missed in their relationship and things like that. And it really validates and empowers them that things that they may have considered very minimal in their relationships was actually red flags. And so it helps them protect themselves. And for the men who are causing harm, it teaches them about harm that they might have experienced maybe as a child. Maybe they, you know, experienced violence from dad, grandpa, uncle. So it really helps repair and help them understand, you know, why they have the responses to conflict that they do. So once we get through that piece, then we start working on repairing. How do we prevent future harm? And so that entire phase two is about repairing the harm that's been done to you and repairing any harm that you're going to

0: to do in the future.
1: From what you're saying, it's like it's a very wholesome, like multi-part stuff. I was told it's like an anger management program, but there's like so much to what you just said, right?
0: No, exactly. We have a anger solutions that's kind of like an anger management program. We don't call it management just because we don't manage our emotions. But we do have a program like that. But the research actually suggests that can make intimate partner violence worse to have someone go through anger solutions who hasn't gone through the communication and relationship program first.
1: Why is that?
0: Because we got to get to the root of why someone is angry. So we all experience anger, and the emotion of anger is often, you know, got a bad rap. But anger has a purpose for us. It's how we respond to our anger that's the issue, not the emotion of anger. So what safety and repair does is help us learn why we respond to anger in a negative way or a violent way or an aggressive way. Like when we get frustrated, why do we respond that way? And usually it's related to earlier years of trauma or abuse or just learning inappropriate ways of responding to a strong emotion of frustration, irritation, anger. So it's really not about, you know, preventing anger. We're always going to experience anger. It's really just learning how do we respond when we have that strong emotion. When we assess anyone for our anger program, if there's gender-based violence, they get automatically streamed into the relationship program first.
1: Interesting.
0: And then generally, once that's done, they don't need the anger program. But, you know, every now and then we'll get someone that could benefit from some problem solving. We heal the harm that's been done to the individual, heal their trauma, help them understand, and also help them identify what is abuse. You wouldn't believe how many people come in and don't understand that things like name calling is causing harm. Like if you didn't lay hands on, then it's not abuse. There's financial abuse, emotional abuse, physical abuse, you name it. So that's kind of the philosophy of this program, is to start unpacking the underlying reason why someone causes harm to another individual. I have not met someone coming through the program yet that doesn't share some kind of abuse history that wasn't recognized, wasn't acknowledged, wasn't validated. So I really do feel that, you know, domestic violence is at its root is related to the trauma that these men and women have experienced, and that they haven't had an opportunity to unlearn the behavior, to heal from the trauma. We do feedback forms off of every group offering, and I can't tell you how many times the feedback is, I wish I knew this sooner.
2: So again, that's Melissa Noseworthy with the John Howard Society. She was speaking with our associate producer, Arlette Lazarenko. She says in the past 5 years, this program, Safety and Repair, got 620 referrals from St. John's, Grand Falls, Windsor, and Stephenville combined. I did see some of you taking notes while she was talking. And I'd like to hear some of your thoughts. But Laura, sorry, I keep going to the wrong side of the table with your name. Brooke?
3: That's okay. Something that came to mind was we desperately need education in schools that reflect age-appropriate definitions of consent. There are age-appropriate ways to teach children consent. There are age-appropriate ways to teach what a healthy relationship looks like. If you did not grow up in a healthy, loving environment, you are not going to know how to navigate the world if you have not been role-modeled that. You do have a chance. That's not what I'm saying, but it is less likely if you are not provided opportunities to unlearn and relearn and grow. We oftentimes, I am lucky to be a member of the Casey Coalition, which is the Coalition Against Sexual Exploitation of Youth. And there is a training that is provided around sexual exploitation, which does tie into intimate partner violence. And when we talk about the signs or types of abuse and control, there has not been, of all the times that I have co-facilitated that training, there has always been at least one person who is a participant, who is learning in real time as they're doing this training that things that they have experienced in their childhood or adulthood is abuse and is sexual exploitation. So we desperately need education

0: We can't stop those things if we do not have a name for them and we do not know what they are. We cannot identify a safe person if we do not have safe spaces to go to, which is why programming is so important. You know, like First Light, I've mentioned before, part of my role previously as a cultural support worker was providing support to families and friends impacted by missing and murdered Indigenous women and girls. And in that also came program space where people could drop in and have support, as well as our other programs at First Light that are drop-in or scheduled and what have you. And every single week when I was in that role, I had at least one woman, if not multiple, disclosing abuse in their home to create a safety plan. When you text me this word, it means that you need out of there. When you text me this word, it means that you're safe. It means phone calls of all hours of the day. We're not 24 hours. That's the other thing, right? And there are a lot of agencies in the same. I guess what I'm trying to say is when we have safe spaces and culturally safe spaces when it comes to Indigenous communities and newcomers into Canada, it doesn't have to be a direct program regarding violence in order to provide that safety and support. And that's why it's so important to have those spaces. When it comes to housing, unfortunately, when women flee with their children from violent situations, sometimes the outcome of that is children temporarily being removed if there's no spaces in family shelters. So now you have somebody who has done something so brave and courageous and also life-threatening. The most threatening time in somebody's life who's experiencing abuse is when you are trying to leave. You've done something so beautiful and courageous, and your children are being taken away from you because you also wanted them to have safety. Mm-hmm. And then we talk about a reunification plan, and that reunification plan includes safe housing. We have less than a 2% vacancy rate in St. John's right now when it comes to housing. Those options are really limited. How can we support families when we don't have those spaces and those resources available through something that is already so traumatic and they have already been through so much? It feels like re-traumatizing somebody over and over and over again. And that's not right and that's not fair. And those survivors and those victims deserve adequate support. And it's time for that.
1: Laura?
2: I keep coming back to your question earlier about what it means to have these conversations and what can be useful and helpful. And I'm thinking about people who are listening who maybe, you know, haven't had the experience that those of us around the table have of working with in this community sector. I would say I'd come back to the stigma, and that a big piece of the stigma is around who experiences gender-based violence. And to call it out, the stigma is that there's a certain type of woman that experiences this. And that is absolutely not the case. Nothing could be further from the truth. I've had the privilege of working with hundreds of women who've experienced violence from all different walks of life, different education levels, different professions. And they are all... one thing they had in common was a huge amount of skills and knowledge to keep themselves safe in incredibly challenging circumstances. So it's important to name that stigma and also to understand the dynamics of what we're talking about here when we say intimate partner violence and abuse. Abusers do not show up at a woman's door and say, hey, I'm an abuser, hop in a relationship with me. There is very much a cycle that happens around there being a honeymoon phase. Abusers present as people who look like good partners. That's why women get in relationships with them. But that honeymoon phase turns into tension building. And this is common across, you know, a pattern that is in all abusive relationships. And then that tension building turns into explosion. And that cycle repeats itself. When that cycle exists, it comes back to the honeymoon at a certain point. And so I think you can understand how somebody experiencing violence could stay in that kind of relationship when that cycle is happening, because there's hope. And also because they're often in circumstances where, yes, financial abuse may be present, other forms of abuse, life circumstances. So the other part of that stigma we need to name is, I've heard women say that people in their lives had said, why don't you just leave? And it

0: the just. It's not just leave. Again, women are making decisions and navigating incredibly challenging circumstances in ways that keep themselves safe in these conditions of intimate partner violence. And so what people who are listening, I think, can do is, one, let's all educate ourselves on what this actually looks like. Let's try to fight stigma where we can and have open conversations. I think about mental health and the stigma around it. And in the years that I've worked in the community sector over the past 15 years, there's been a shift around mental health and the kinds of conversations we have. That shift needs to happen around gender-based violence so that it comes out from behind the doors of women serving organizations. And again, into this understanding that this is an everybody issue. We all have a responsibility to check in with people we love, to have conversations about what's acceptable and not in terms of how we're all treated and treat each other. And so I think it's coming back again to that, to fighting the stigma, to checking in with the people you love, to letting women know that they're believed. And those are things that everybody listening can do if they're interested in how they can play a role here.
1: I also just want to highlight something that Laura had mentioned as well. When it comes to the cycle of violence, it's not just the women that are experiencing that. Perpetrators of violence are the masters of controlling the narrative. We hear so many times, I told somebody and they didn't believe me. I told somebody and I was told they wouldn't do that. Are you sure you just didn't misunderstand? Perpetrators of violence also control the narrative of the witnesses and bystanders. And that is why it is so important to listen when somebody, when you have the privilege in being disclosed something so personal and vulnerable, it does not matter how ludicrous it may sound. That is their reality and we need to believe them.
2: I would just add that these are very important pieces of awareness and education, and to both your points, that that is a part that needs to be brought forward, that YWCA has a program called Creating Space that's offered to schools, that's underutilized, frankly, to support teachers and educators in empowering youth to be educated on violence prevention, what gender-based violence is, and to be aware about bystander prevention. And those conversations are so important because, to the point folks are making, it's not also an adult issue. Young people are experiencing digital forms of violence as well as in-person realities of navigating school systems. And, you know, in ensuring that folks are educated at a young age can help as well.
3: I'm sure a lot of the resources that are out there, limited though they are, have to be devoted first and foremost to making sure women, and in some cases women and children, are safe. You've also talked about how, you know, we have to work to find people adequate shelter, safety, then housing, food security is a big issue. I wonder, again, given that resources are limited, what's left over for teaching and driving home the message, the education, the awareness that hopefully leads in some ways to this problem dissipating somewhat, or that we can make some progress on it. Alan, do you have thoughts on that?
4: Yeah, I mean, we do have a lot of programs already in place through different organizations, and a lot of them are underfunded, and a lot of it is reactionary more than preventative, and I think that we need to do work that is more preventative and ensuring that the people reaching out to these programs are feeling supported and know how to go forward from there. If you don't mind, I would like to just go back a second to the safety and repair programs as we're talking about that, because I can't stress enough how important that program is through the John Howard Society. I refer people there all the time. I do get a lot of calls to Iris Kirby House, even though we are a transition house for women and children fleeing intimate partner violence. I do get an increasing amount of calls from men looking for assistance and help on how to stop being violent. they don't know how to rechannel or what to do with the anger and the aggression in a better way. And I spend a lot of time talking to callers to me about what else is out there. How can I stop? What do I do to stop? I don't want to be this partner. I don't want to be this father. So having this program and increasing that to expand across the province, I think would be very, very useful and helpful.
3: Okay. Olivia, Violence Prevention Avalon East. Prevention is right there in the title. I'm sure a lot of that means, you know, the immediate prevention of violence against someone who's in a woman in a vulnerable position. Are there thoughts in your organization about long-term prevention and education and so on?
5: Yeah, of course. So we currently offer programming, bystander awareness oriented programming. You know, although I primarily grew up in St. John's, all my family's from out around the Bay, so I do understand the dynamics and the, you know, limited resources that can be available to people. So part of that program is to educate people in the community on how to pick up the signs of abuse within an intimate partner violence relationship, how to offer safe support. So that could be something as simple as inviting somebody over for a tea or coffee, you know, just getting them out of that household and interrupting those patterns of abuse. Because, you know, when you get to smaller communities and there's detachments where there may be one or two officers in the community and they're also integrated into that community, it may not be the safest option to go to first responders, even though that's not you know, a criticism of those first responders directly. That's just a byproduct of the system and how we're set up geographically within Newfoundland and Labrador. And also something that I've been thinking about lately, you know, preventing violence and everything. You know, the setup of the penitentiary that we have right now, I've spoken with people who have loved ones within the pen and they're sleeping on cots in the gymnasium or have rats crawling around. How can somebody move forward and really take into account rehabilitative measures when they're not in a safe and secure environment? It's amazing, and we need to push forward for programming and legislation that better protects those most vulnerable in our society, especially those fleeing violence, such as women and their children. However, we need to look at this holistically as well and realize that the infrastructure that we have in place is currently not adequate to supporting a holistic approach to reducing violent crimes and recidivism rates.
0: And Jamie, to your point about public education and prevention. I know they're not here around the table today, but the St. John Status of Women Council has an excellent e-course called Empowering Them. And I would suggest anybody listening with an interest to Google it. It is about being a bystander. It is about how to respond when people in your life either disclose violence or you think there may be violence. How do you even start to have that conversation? We certainly don't learn that in school. And so this is an excellent e-course, free, available across the province, built with people who've experienced violence and those that work with them, to talk about the fact that, again, this is a whole community issue and there are ways that we can respond. And it really starts by checking in with people in your life, because those connections and relationship are so important, because isolation is such a primary part of what abuse looks like. It really is about removing the supports from the woman's life. It is about keeping her from having those connections. So if you, as a person who are listening, are wondering, what can I do? Stay connected to those you love. When you feel someone pulling away and you think those things might be happening, continuing to reach out. And certainly if people have capacity, it's a pretty short e-course. And it really is very impactful and gives some very tangible skills about how to have these conversations in a good way and how to really build a community that shows that we all care about each other.
4: thank you, Laura. I appreciate that. I would like to add that the province does have a domestic violence helpline. And if it's okay, I would like to share the number in case there's someone out there that is looking for help right now and would like some advice. So the phone number is 1-888-709-7090. And when you call that number, you will be connected to the shelter.

0: was a shelter to you. So that number is there, and the staff are trained in all transition houses on how to support you and also how to help. So, and that is a 24/7 helpline.
1: Just repeat the number again.
0: 1-888-709-7090.
2: And that's also a number that you can text as well, province-wide. Another, the Journey Project. What a wonderful resource and support. They have legal support navigators, and they support individuals who have or are experiencing sexual violence and or intimate partner violence in navigating their experience with any legal system, because unfortunately, that is a very big barrier for folks also fleeing violence. They have in-person office or any locations that you can drop into in St. John's, Corner Brook, and Happy Valley, Goose Bay. But they are also accessible to everybody province-wide as well. And their number is 1-709-722-2805. If you are needing a toll-free number, that number is 1-833-722-2805. They are wonderful. They are very supportive, and they can help you with any connections and supports that you guys need. Anybody listening to this who is experiencing violence in their life and are considering those next steps, I want you to know that we all believe you and that there is support and resources available for you.
1: We are almost done here. We've just heard now from Brooke, from Malin, from Laura. Any final thoughts, Maria? If you can keep it to, I don't know, 45 seconds.
3: Well, there's so much to say. It can't be contained in an hour. So many perspectives to make sure they're at the table from diverse experiences of women and gender diverse folks. I think the practical resources and references that folks have listed here are really important. And then I think it's also equally important to keep a systems lens. Yes, check in on your loved ones. And also we need to demand better from governments. For example, immigration policy that's recently been passed creates, limited ability for women and gender diverse folks at risk of gender-based violence to move freely without scrutiny. Looking at childcare, without childcare, women are further entrapped in dangerous situations. That is a systems approach. Housing, yes, transition and emergency shelter is important, but without systems and places for people to go, that's ineffective and short-term. And again, the economic lens. Without that, women do not have the autonomy to live in this world and find safety and choice in their decisions and actions.
1: I wanted to get back to Olivia for one final thought, but the clock beat us to it. So next time, I promise. Thank you all so much for dropping in. And thank you so much for this discussion. I'm glad we have it, and I hope it continues both on this show and elsewhere. And thank you all for listening. This is The Signal, broadcasting across Newfoundland and Labrador and on your CBC Listen app. I'm Jamie Fitzpatrick. I'll talk to you again same time tomorrow.
4: This is CBC News in Newfoundland and Labrador. I'm Mike Moore. Sorry about that. I'm trying to bring up a clip real quick. Dozens of people gathered in Chagy last night to remember Beatrice Panashaway. Police say she was killed on Wednesday. Her partner, John Joseph Nuna, is accused of second-degree murder in connection with her death. Mourners walk through the community, stopping at a shed where family members say the incident happened. It took place on the same day the provincial government declared gender-based violence an epidemic. Monique Astor is Panashaway's sister and says her family is hurting.
5: It kind of feels like a big chunk of ourselves is gone. And we're angry. We're angry.
4: Astor says the community needs more resources. Chief Eugene Hart agrees. He says he's meeting with Labrador MHAs today. The RCMP says its investigation is ongoing. Nuna appeared in court by phone yesterday and remains in custody. Meanwhile, Layla Evans is on her way to Chagy today. She says she's flying there to support the community at this time. Evans is the Minister of Labrador.

0: for fairs, women and gender equality, health and mental health. Evan says Innu have been calling for help in the community before this latest incident.
1: The Innu has been calling for help with policing, with drugs, with alcohol abuse. You know, there's been so many things that they've been calling for supports, and we've been working with them. But right now I'd like to go up at Chief Hart's request and just work with the Innu on making sure that we can properly support them. It's about supporting them.
0: Evan says she wants to make sure resources are available for the community. A Newfoundland and Labrador water bomber and air ambulance pilots have been notified. Their chief pilot submitted his resignation effective today. That's according to a letter the pilots sent to MHAs, which has been obtained by CBC News. In the letter, the pilots say they're concerned about the situation. In question period yesterday, Harbour Grace Port de Grave MHA Pam Parsons said that without a chief pilot, these services may no longer legally operate in this province after June 29th under federal aviation regulations. She asked Transportation Minister Barry Petten about his plans for air ambulance and the upcoming wildfire season. Petten says government is advertising for a replacement for the chief pilot.
2: We can't help if someone retires and moves on. Good for them. We wish them well. We know the issue. We're aware of the issue. We're dealing with Transport Canada in the interim to deal with this. So we're fully abreast. It's not new to us. We're hoping to have a replacement in place soon. But in the interim, Transport Canada has been notified, and we're working with the appropriate officials, and we will be ready for this coming season. Thank you very much.
0: Parsons questioned why government didn't let the public know this was happening.
3: This is urgent, Minister, so I advise you to take it seriously.
4: I would ask you to address the chair.
3: What is the government's backup plan, Speaker? Because this is urgent.
0: Petten responded, saying government could not have acted on this situation any faster than they have already. He says the same day the resignation was received, it was acted on. Well, the FFAW is responding to Labrador fishermen who are feeling let down by the union. St. Louis harvester Chad Strugnell told CBC this week about a petition circulating among fishermen in Labrador to decertify from the fisheries union. This, as harvesters in Labrador push for access to northern cod. Strugnell says they do not feel the union supports them. FFAW President Juan Street says it's the union's job to support all members equally, not favoring one group over another.
5: And we all have to work together. And I think this division and the animosity, it's really, really doesn't help anybody. And if we're only going to continue to draw lines and draw a division, then that's problematic, because at the end of the day, it's not our coastal communities that win in a situation like that.
0: As for the petition to decertify from the union, Street says whether or not that's possible would be a question for the labor board. And finally, television fans will see a familiar face soon. John Reardon is returning as the star of Hudson M. Rex. The Halifax actor was the original star of the Cop Dog show, but was replaced by English actor Luke Roberts in season 8. In a social media post last year, Reardon said he left because of a tonsil cancer diagnosis partway through season 7. When doctors cleared him to return, he says the show's team, quote, chose to go in a different direction. There was backlash from fans calling for Reardon's reinstatement. He says he's excited to step back in the role. Production for the new season is scheduled to start in June in St. John's. And that is the CBC News for this hour. You can check us out online at cbc.ca/nl. I'm Mike Moore. Mike Moore.
6: They pay for licenses to fish off Labrador. A harvester makes a case for fishing northern cod north of the northern peninsula. And what would happen if Labrador fishermen walked away from the fisheries union? I'm Paula Gale. Welcome to the broadcast. Well, tension is rising over access to northern cod. Yesterday, a Labrador fisherman made the case for getting a greater share of the quota. Chad Strugnell also takes issue with harvesters from the island fishing off Labrador. Now, for some clarity in this next interview, Zone 2J runs south of Hopedale down to the Labrador Straits. 4R is in the Gulf on the island's west coast. And the zone off the south coast of Newfoundland is 3PS. Broadcast producer Todd O'Brien spoke with Boyd Lavers, chair of the 4R mobile gear fleet.
7: I listened to that interview yesterday, and I got to say I was quite disturbed to see a fellow harvester so blatantly attack the 4R fleet. It was kind of disappointing. When basically we're all in this together, so we thought.

0: I'd like to explain World War II. The Four Air Fleet is basically a shrimp fleet. Nothing else, basically. In 2024, the commercial redfish fishery did reopen in the Gulf of St. Lawrence. And we do, some harvesters do take part in that fishery. But what we got to realize is this fishery is open at this present time, and we don't have buyers. We can't sell a redfish. So even though we do fish a little bit of redfish at this time, we're basically a shrimp fleet. As everybody is aware, I mean, our shrimp stocks has been demolished, not due to overfishing, due to, basically climate change, but the biggest problem is the redfish, the predation by the redfish on our shrimp fishery. So we've been left with very, very little to catch. And, we are here now with a 2J cod license, the 2J cod commercial fishery reopening, and every single, fleet and, every other country, the offshore and everybody that formerly had access to that area got their rights back to fish cod in 2J, except the 4R mobile gear fleet and the 4R inshore fleet. You know, there's no reason this should be. You know, as Mr. Strugnell said yesterday, 4R fleet did go down to black tackle, so that only proves that we do have historical attachment to the 2J fishery. We got 4R harvesters that do participate in the turbot fishery every year in 2J. And, you know, I think it's only right that we would get our access back to that fishery, considering, you know, we've been paying for licenses for 34 years at a time when really we couldn't afford to pay the fees, but we did. And, you know, just to see a fellow harvester come in and attack us like this is really quite disturbing, I got to say the least.
1: Well, Mr. Strugnell was saying he thinks that the 4R is going to have access. You know, he said, according to MP Philip Earle, that, you know, they will, you guys will. What have you heard? Are you going to be fishing up in off Labrador this year?
0: Well, we are hoping to fish off Labrador, but when he said that a portion of 4R would regain access, that's the 4R harvesters from the south coast of Labrador. That's not us.
1: Oh,
0: that's not our area. So, yes, my understanding, there is a very small portion, I believe, something like 22 license holders on the south coast of Labrador will get their access back this year. But my opinion of that is they are Labradorians. Their fellow fishermen, their next door neighbor, their good friends, they should have had access back when it opened in the first place. That's my opinion. My opinion on licenses, if you're the holder of a 2J license, a 2J cod license, you should automatically get your rights back. I mean, if you want to drive a car, you go and get a driver's license. You got the right to drive a car, same as anybody else. So I feel we should be no different. And, you know, 4R is really on hard times. Another point I like to make, you know, Chad Strugnell brought up yesterday, we shouldn't be allowed there because he's not allowed in 4R. Well, as chair of the fleet, I can tell all Labradorians or anybody in Newfoundland and Labrador, if you do have a license for 4R, by all means, come to 4R, catch your fish. You won't hear any complaints from here. We got the harvesters landing here in this harbor from Quebec, New Brunswick, Nova Scotia, Magellan Islands. And when they haul into this harbor, first thing we do is go down on the dock and see if he needs a ride to a grocery store or if he needs a vehicle to haul her net off. I mean, we're not about fleeting our own harvesters. We're about trying to get our rightful access back to what we feel we deserve and what we've paid for the last 34 years. And, I mean, if DFO feels that we should not have our access back, well, you know, they should have stopped accepting their money decades ago.
1: What about Chad Strugnell's argument about

0: adjacency when, you know, a good chunk, probably more than 50% of it is off Labrador. They're also on hard times. They have very little crab, as you know. You know, they've been gearing up. They built a $10 million plant, I think it was, in St. Mary's, Mary's Harbor, rather. And there's people who are, you know, gearing up for this, but paying for licenses and getting ready for this. Should they get a greater guaranteed share?
1: Well, I mean, you know, they're adjacent to the resource. Sharing arrangements is done by DFO. It's based on history. So, I mean, I really don't want to get into that argument. I understand they're adjacent to the resource. What you got to understand, and I really like to explain to people, anybody that understands licensing and DFO policy and regulation, 2J for me is an overlap license. I'm a 4R harvester with a 2J overlap. So in 4R, there are harvesters that do not have a 2J overlap. Instead, they got a 3PS overlap. So, you know, this is how it works. That's why Mr. Strugnell is not able to come in 4R and fish. That was not done by the fish harvesters. He do not have an overlap license for 4R, but he do have an overlap license for other areas, I'm sure. You know.
0: But what about the argument that it's a one-way street? You know, he can't go down off 3L and fish crab, the most lucrative fishery ever. But, you know, people always came up to Labrador.
1: 100% he cannot go to 3K and fish crab. He is a 2J harvester. He is eligible under the rules and regulations, the same as everybody else in every other area. He got a 2J crab license. In order for him to buy a 3L crab license, he got to move to 3L. A 3L crab harvester cannot buy a license in 2J without he moves to 2J. That's just simple regulation. That's the rules. Applies to everybody. I cannot go buy a 3K crab license. I cannot buy a 3L crab quota. Right.
0: So you're sure.
1: And nor do I expect to have one.
0: Right. So your argument is you know, like I said, you've had these licenses, you've been paying on them for years and years and years. So once the resource kicks into gear, you deserve, and rightfully so, you think, through the licensing agreement. Why haven't you had access till now then?
1: I don't know why we haven't had access. We're the only fleet that did not get access, and I really don't understand. You know, basically, by us getting our rights back, we ain't hurting anybody. We're not taking food from anybody else. There was actually roughly 4.5 million pounds of cod left in the water last year in 2J. There was actually something like 18 million pounds left in the water on the east coast of Newfoundland. So by us getting our access back, we're not taking food from anybody. We're not taking quota from anybody. You know, the cloud quota is looking to be increased, actually. So what did that mean? We're just going to increase the quota, leave us out, and leave more fish in the water? I mean, it don't make sense. We got foreign countries. We got offshore. We got Nova Scotia offshore companies that's all fishing in 2J. Everybody. And then Mr. Strugnell came out yesterday and attacked a fellow Newfoundland harvester. I mean, it just makes no sense. It's just disturbing to see this. And I think with this mentality, you know, I mean, the Newfoundland fishery is never going to advance. It's just absolutely disturbing, I got to say.
2: That was Boyd Lavers, chair of the 4R Mobile Gear Fleet. Well, as we heard yesterday, Labrador fishermen are feeling let down by the FFAW. St. Louis harvester Chad Strugnell told us about a petition circulating among fishermen in Labrador to decertify from the fisheries union. Strugnell says they do not feel that the union supports them. For reaction to that, we have reached FFAW President Dwan Street. Can harvesters in Labrador decertify from the union? Is that, you know, is that legal? Is that permissible?
3: I mean, that would be a question for the labor board, obviously, because generally it would have to be full membership. I'm not sure how it would go if it was a fleet or a certain geographical area, but yeah, that'd be more a question for the labor relations board.
2: Right. And, you know, to your understanding, like if they did manage to recertify, like what would it mean for you, for the union? What could it mean, like, in terms of bargaining or for, you know, the power that the union has?
3: I mean, it'd just be, you know,

0: a lot of questions that right now we wouldn't be able to answer. But yeah, I mean, it would there'd be a lot of questions up in the air there for sure.
1: Yeah, and what, like, so, Dwan, what do you make of, you know, Chad Strugnell's concerns? He says the union does not support harvesters in his area in 2J. He said last year the union did not support, you know, their proposal for a cod quota increase.
0: I mean, Polly, it was such a disappointing conversation to listen to last night. And I think some of this, we really need to revisit the foundations of what unions are built on, right? And unions are built on fairness and equity and ensuring that wealth is not concentrated into the hands of a few, that is distributed as equally as you can and everybody benefits. So, you know, I think a lot of that gets lost. And I just want to be very, very clear. This is not about us not supporting members in 2J. And this whole idea of fairness and equity, you know, it often results in us having to have very difficult conversations within our membership. And I mean, you know, we've had them when we have questions about, you know, plant workers versus harvesters, fleet offshore versus inshore, different areas versus different areas. So, you know, that type of stuff is not new. But what I really found disappointing yesterday, you know, obviously, if you're going to make an argument for your own case, you're going to cherry pick a bit on the data that you use and the arguments that you use, and that's fair. But I think if we're going to paint a picture here on Northern Cos, it needs to be the full picture. And that's really not what we heard there yesterday.
1: Just to go back to your point about, you know, plant workers versus, you know, inshore harvesters, et cetera. I mean, it must be very challenging to represent, you know, plant workers and fishermen and people from so many different geographical areas. Like, it must be very challenging sometimes.
0: It can be, but generally, you know, we're able to, sometimes I say we always come out and everybody's equally unhappy, right? And generally, the majority of our membership do understand that we all do have a common ground that's working together to benefit rural Newfoundland and Labrador and trying to figure out ways to keep our coastal communities going. And Northern Cod, I mean, Northern Cod has been the backbone of the province. It's been managed since the 70s as 2J3KL cod. It is a migratory stock. And while, yes, you know, Labrador, they're claiming that they're adjacent to 60%+ of the biomass, we really have to look at where that number comes from. And that comes from the DFO trial survey, and that's done in the fall. And inshore areas aren't surveyed. They haven't been done since 2010, I think it is. And the inshore index was actually the Sentinel index, and that showed that in earlier months, that stock was actually in southern areas, so 3L and 3K, and more inshore because it's feeding on capelin. And when we look at the Sentinel index, 2J, 3K, and 3L would all average about 13 to 15 fish a net. So to really, really look at what's going on here, and this is not us fighting with 2J and saying we don't want 2J to have northern cod. This is us just wanting everybody to be treated equally. And it's unfortunate that since that allocation was granted back in, I think it was 2022, things haven't been equitable. And it's been a bit lopsided. And if you look at the numbers, we've got about 7% of the active license holders fishing northern cod who now own 15% of the overall tech. So we understand the dependence and how important that fish is to Labrador. We understand that, but it's also important to 3K, and it's important to 3L because, you know, crab, whatever, it all comes in cycles, and we've seen it. And I just feel like this is being sold as us not supporting 2J. But just to go back to some of those difficult conversations that we have, I mean, we had one yesterday. We actually met with the 4R fleet, and Chad mentioned it yesterday, the 4R fleet does have some historical attachment to 2J cod, and they want their historical access back. And what they wanted was a letter of support from me to say I support them because they didn't feel like they were being supported in their ask. And I had the same conversation with them to say, as president of this union, I can't do that because I also had to support our members in 2J. And what I heard yesterday was that the members in 2J don't want that support. They don't want that advocacy. So, I mean, if that's the case, maybe

0: maybe that changes that conversation, because I do take my job very seriously to represent all of our members, and that includes 2J, and I've done nothing boss. But what we're trying to do here is just level the playing field, because again, it's a very lopsided allocation, and it does change things, and it does nothing besides drive wedges, cause more division, and we're just trying to make sure, again, that everybody shares that resource and its benefits equitably.
1: So would the union support the idea of 2J getting a bit more access to Northern Cod this coming season?
0: I mean, if there's an increase, it should be shared, and right now, it's not shared equally. So, I mean, I look at the numbers here, and they're asking for more access, but they left 38% of last year's allocation in the water. So, you know, clearly there's more fish there that could have been caught. You know, we're advocating for an increase. And again, it is 2J3KL cause, and that it be shared between each area equally and equitably and fairly. And that's not what's happened since 2022.
1: Just going back to Chad Strugnell, you know, I guess the idea of, you know, harvesters from the island being allowed to fish in 2J and that always not being reciprocated. But, you know, how much does this historical attachment, Newfoundland harvesters have been fishing on the Labrador for centuries? Like, does that come into play here at all?
0: Well, I mean, my grandfather fished off Labrador, right? And traditionally, folks would chase fish because, again, in the earlier summer months, the fish would be in the southern areas and closer to shore. And then, you chase the fish like other species as well. We do it with capelin. And, you know, we talk about adjacency, but that stock is 2J3KL. So the Northeast Coast and Labrador are adjacent to that stock, not just Labrador. And, you know, I always caution people that it's really easy sometimes to sit down and look at your individual situation at this snapshot in time and make a decision and try to do something that's going to benefit you and it's going to benefit you right now without looking at the longer term implications, right? And I understand it's human nature to always want more as well, but when you draw lines and your sole purpose is to keep somebody else out, generally in the long term, you come to the realization that what you've also done is boxed yourself in. And we've seen that in the past with management decisions, and generally it's an unintended consequence that hasn't been thought about. But that's what I would urge people to really, really reflect on, because the environment changes. We never have a strong ground fish fishery at the same time we have a strong shellfish fishery. So, you know, if you're going to box somebody else out, there might be a day that you're coming looking to get back in, and you know, that becomes a difficult conversation as well.
1: Yeah, I was just thinking that, like, what if, you know, fishermen in Labrador decide not to be a part of any union at all? Like, down the road, like, what risk are they taking there, you know?
0: I mean, that's for them to weigh themselves. I mean, it's disappointing because we talk about the Labrador Fishermen's Union Shrimp Company, and it is a harvester-owned initiative that was started decades ago. You know, it has been crucial to the survival of Southern Labrador. I was up there a couple of years ago, and you can see, you know, the area is flourishing because of that. But the FFAW was pretty crucial in getting that organization off the ground as well. And, you know, we've always worked well together and try to repair those relationships. And that's all we want to do. And I think a lot of it comes down to a loss of an understanding of the fundamentals and the foundation of what unions do, because unions don't advocate for corporate quotas. Unions don't advocate for, you know, for anybody to succeed more than any other member. You know, we try to advocate for everybody equally. We try to represent everybody equally. And we try to make sure the benefits are shared as equally as we can, because, you know, if we don't, then we know what happens. And it's generally the rural communities and the smaller harvester that suffers. And it's the plant worker that suffers. So, you know, we want to see this fish processed in local plants. We don't want to see it on factory freezer trawlers. We want to see our plant workers hands-on on that fish. We don't want to see big corporate draggers fishing it. I mean, we've been fighting that battle forever, and especially since Labuche decided to lift the moratorium. So, you know, I find it really concerning. And even then, you know, I had a harvester call me last night who heard that call last night, and he's from up around Fogo. And he said, well, why were the shrimp

0: company's banker boats down off Fogo, Gilnet and Cod last year. And, you know, it goes both ways. And we all have to work together. And I think this division and the animosity, it's really, really doesn't help anybody. And if we're only going to continue to draw lines and draw a division, then that's problematic, because at the end of the day, it's not our coastal communities that win in a situation like that.
1: Dwan, lastly, is this very worrisome for you? And are you going to do anything now to kind of repair this?
0: I mean, all we can do is what we do. And, you know, we do advocate for 2J. And we do what we can. Again, you know, I had the conversation with 4R yesterday. And we have to advocate for all of our members. But again, it has to be equitable and it has to be fair. And any one group, they're free to go try to get more for themselves. But that's not what a union does. That's not my job. That's not why I'm here. I'm here to represent everybody and ensure the benefits are shared. And, you know, it was really, really disappointing. I have all the respect in the world for Mr. Shrugnell. And, you know, we had two very strong 2J reps on our insurer council, Harrison Campbell and Alton Rumbold. Always felt we worked well together. And what I'm hoping is that we can continue to work well together, and that, you know, maybe they can see some of the inequities here. Because when you look at the numbers and you see that 7% of license holders have such a massive allocation, and we have 3KL harvesters worried about that when they hear that, you know, they kind of want to carve off and it might affect them, you know, it's worry all around, because this stock is far, far from out of the woods. You know, everybody has nursed this back to health for decades. And we want to be careful with this. We want to make sure that it's harvested sustainably. And again, that it benefits everybody, because it's 2J3KL cod. And if this is where the fight is going to be, then there's energy being taken from where it really needs to be. And that's from corporate control. And that's from fighting the offshore, from NAFO. Like, that's where our energy should be, not fighting with each other.
1: That was FFAW President Dwan Street. Thank you so much for listening to the broadcast. I'm Polly Gale. I'll see you soon.

0: From CBC News, The World This Hour, I'm Mike Miles. The Ontario man who sold lethal chemicals online has pleaded guilty to counseling or aiding 14 people in committing suicide. Kenneth Law was initially charged with their murders, but those charges have been dropped. Philip Lee Shannock has the latest.
1: Kenneth Law sat in the prisoner's box as the names of 14 victims were read aloud in court. The 60-year-old pleaded guilty to counseling or aiding them to commit suicide. Some of the family members closed their eyes, cried, and hugged each other. Law had been facing first-degree murder charges, but Crown Attorney Peter Westgate said there was no reasonable prospect of conviction due to a recent Supreme Court ruling. Law admits selling lethal substances online to people who later used them to take their own lives. His victims in this case were from southwestern Ontario and ranged in age from 16 to 36, but his reach was international. Law is linked to more than 112 deaths in the UK alone, but prosecutors say he will not face charges there because extradition could be a lengthy process and any sentence imposed would be similar to that of Canadian courts. A sentencing hearing will be held in September. Philip Shannock, CBC News, Toronto.
0: China's foreign minister is in Ottawa. Wang Yi's three-day trip is the clearest sign yet of a rapid thaw in relations with Canada, but it comes as Beijing delivers a broadside over a Royal Canadian Navy ship sailing the Taiwan Strait. Janice McGregor explains.
2: Things remain tense. Defense Minister David McGuinty's spokesperson confirmed to CBC News this morning that HMCS Charlottetown conducted what Canada considers a routine transit through the Taiwan Strait last weekend. Canada is among countries that consider this a passage through international waters. Beijing, however, considers the strait internal waters. Asked about reports of this sailing, China's foreign ministry has said it respects the right of navigation under international law, but firmly opposes acts that undermine China's sovereignty and security in the name of

0: of freedom of navigation. Janice McGregor, CBC News, Ottawa.
1: Canada's economic growth stalled in the first 3 months of this year, but StatsCan adds real gross domestic product has now shrank for two consecutive quarters. That meets the definition of a technical recession. Increasing imports are one factor the agency says slowed growth, along with reduced exports of Canadian-made cars and trucks.
2: Oh my gosh.
3: What is
2: no
3: that?
2: Way. No freaking way.
4: What is that?
3: Something exploded.
1: Eyewitness reaction to a heavy lift rocket owned by billionaire Jeff Bezos exploding on a Florida launch pad. The uncrewed New Glenn rocket blew during a routine engine test at Cape Canaveral. The massive next-generation rocket is the exact vehicle Blue Origin plans to use to launch lunar landers to the moon for NASA. Company officials are downplaying the blast, saying the rocket, merely experienced an anomaly. Just hours from now, Jesse Marsh, head coach of Canada's soccer team, announces the official World Cup roster. Right now, this country's best players are at training camp in North Carolina, and the CBC's Dale Minuchduk is there.
5: Over the last couple of years, head coach Jesse Marsh has focused on building out the depth of the player pool. That's come in handy with several players suffering injuries at the club level. While Marsh says all of the players are trending in the right direction, it's unclear if they're fully fit. That's certainly the case for defender Alfie Jones, who suffered an ankle injury back in December that took him off the pitch for Middlesbrough. But he's holding out hope that he'll be one of the 26 players named tonight.
6: It's going to be a long wait, but yes, it's part of football, and Jesse ultimately has the decisions to make, so we have to respect that.
5: Marsh will also have to decide what to do with Jacob Schaffelberg, who suffered a muscle injury while playing for LAFC. His fellow midfielder, Tajon Buchanan, says he's an important piece.
7: Yeah, obviously a difference maker. A player that wants to run in behind and cause problems. A great left foot. He scored big goals.
5: All of the injuries will be part of the calculus for Marsh. Dale Minuchduk, CBC News, Charlotte, North Carolina.
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9: 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Today, we're listening to episode 3 of Split Screen, Bachelor of Buckingham Palace. The podcast takes a look back at the 2014 British reality TV show, I Wanna Marry Harry. It was a bachelor-style dating show with a twist. The 12 American contestants were flown to England and convinced they were going on dates with Prince Harry. But in reality, it was just a look-alike. But how did the producers actually convince these women that the man in front of them was Prince Harry? This is episode 3, The Believers.
10: One thing I always said was I was going to stay true to who I was. There's this, this term that we use in LA real common called, is Buster. So I was like, I can't look like no Buster on TV. Like, I'm not about to do that.
11: This is Chelsea, another one of the contestants on the show. Remember that excruciating pool party from the last episode? The one where everyone was twerking to get Matt's attention? At that event, Chelsea was giving the other girls a tutorial on how to grind properly. I think like one thing that they always tried to say in this show was, every little girl dreamt of being a princess. Was that the case for you at all growing up?
10: Not at all.
11: Chelsea is as no-nonsense in person as she is on the screen.
10: Just think about how crazy this sounds. They're going to bring 12 American girls to England to find him a woman. Like, that sounds so out of this world that I was like, y'all playing with me, right? Like, I didn't even entertain the thought.
11: But whilst Chelsea might have seen through the ruse, some of the other girls weren't quite so lucky.
12: Holy cow. I think I'm dating Prince Harry.
13: That's Prince Harry.
14: He's Prince Harry, and I know it.
10: I did see some of the headlines and some of the narratives that they thought we were foolish for thinking that it was him. In hindsight, who would actually believe it? Nobody in their right mind would actually believe it.

0: Y'all some damn fools if y'all watch this and believe that.
1: Hold that thought for a second, because it's an important one. In Chelsea's mind, the question of this show was never, how could the contestants believe this? Rather, it's how could we, the audience, ever think that they fell for it? Chelsea is saying that the joke wasn't on the women, it was on us, the viewer.
0: Like, there's no way that this could be real, but people wanting a Cayman. It just goes to show you, like, how people actually think and what they're willing to consume or allow themselves to believe.
1: Nowadays, we're much more savvy about reality TV. We know certain fights or conflicts or scenes are scripted. We know the edit matters. We know contestants are cast to play different roles. We know that we probably shouldn't trust everything we see, but we choose to suspend our disbelief because we want to play along. And the contestants mostly seem willing to play along too. Nowadays, participants are more aware that the show is a transaction. They get some level of fame in exchange for letting the producers decide how well they're portrayed. But that's what makes this show so interesting to me. I Wanna Marry Harry was made more than 10 years ago. Some of the people applying to take part, people like Chelsea, might have known what the deal was. But did all of these women know?
2: You are in this dreamlike atmosphere. You're so unsure of what's going to happen next that I think you're at a better place to be manipulated because you want to trust the people that you're with.
1: And for those that hadn't worked it out, what was the show like for them?
0: You're so in this bubble that you don't realize how effed up it is.
1: I'm Scott Bryan, and this is The Bachelor of Buckingham Palace, Episode 3, The Believers.

0: By this point in mine and Natalia's watch-along, we're about halfway through the show. Our boy Matt, sorry, Prince Harry, is on another date with one of the contestants. He and a girl called Karina have been taken to London for a special trip. Natalia and I watch as Matt and Karina speed down the River Thames in a luxury little boat. It's just for two of them. Each have a glass of bubbly in their hand as they snuggle up close. There seems to be a genuine spark between them.
1: I quite like you.
2: Yeah? Mm. I quite like you too.
0: It's actually quite cute. At this point in the show, all the girls have met Matt properly. They've seen him at dinners, they've watched him get whisked away by security, they've stumbled across Photoshop pics of him and his royal brother. Now, as Matt and Karina are enjoying their romantic boat ride together, the contestants are about to get another clue about Prince Harry's identity. Two members of the production team, posing as Prince Harry fans, are standing on the bridge as Matt and Karina cruise by in their boat below.
2: Hey. Some girls recognized who the gentleman is, and they were going wild for him. That was pretty interesting to see.
3: You know, I have to hand it to the producers, because they've done it in such a way that it kind of puts the women in a position where they're actually trying to find proof of it, rather than trying to prove that it's wrong.
0: Natalia and I decided to try and dissect these tricks to see if we could work out how the producers managed to put it off.
4: Like, it's a reinforcement bias, isn't it? And there's also that sense of entitlement when you know that you have got the info ahead of everybody else. You know, if you've been involved in some gossip in life, you get excited by it. So if you find out some hot info, you want to go back and tell other people about it because you're on TV and that's exciting. But what they think is that they're getting closer to the truth. What actually they're getting to is closer to the lie.
3: Yeah.
0: And as it turns out, these kind of mind games weren't just happening whilst the cameras were rolling. According to Kimberly, they were happening off camera too.
5: There was a night where we had security outside of our rooms, and one of the security guards either told a producer, whispering in a high whisper, "We have to get him back to the palace. There's

0: situation there, blah, blah, blah, royal family. But so whatever was heard, it's just something that you believe you weren't supposed to hear.
1: Here's Megan.
2: Production came out and they're like, stop filming, this is very serious. So without cameras on, they gathered all of us girls and a lot of the producers in Kim and I's room, and they told us, like, your safety is of the utmost importance to us. But, you know, we are dealing with someone who's, like, a high target individual. I thought that was their most impactful trick. I didn't think that they would do anything off camera that would be, like, that shady. So I thought they were, like, actually being realistic. In every room, they also had security cameras that were filming us 24/7, and we were mic'd up almost 24/7. So they really kept tabs on us. Some days we'd have 4 hours after getting ready just to sit around in silence and stare at each other. And I say in silence because unless there were cameras on us, we weren't allowed to speak.
1: Quite a few of the girls I spoke to talked about these silences. They described it as being put on ice.
3: We're just sitting in a room, completely silent.
1: That's Chelsea again.
3: And like at this point, I'm grown as hell. Why am I sitting here staring at three people in the face, doing absolutely nothing? Like, that was annoying as hell to me.
4: To make sure the silences were enforced, two crew members would sit and guard the contestants when the cameras were off. These producers had to make sure nobody said anything interesting that should have been caught on tape.
2: They were like the evil stepsisters in Cinderella. They were so mean. Like, I don't know what the point of having the evil stepsisters being, you know, in charge of us was. Like, it wasn't to further break us. You know, broken people make better TV. It was not a pleasant experience filming.
1: Watching a show like I Wanna Marry Harry, we don't get to see any of this. We switch on another episode and think, they've fallen for it. How? And all the while, we're oblivious to what's happening behind the scenes. There's this thing in the TV world called duty of care. Essentially, it's an obligation which means producers have to look after the participants of their show, both during and after filming. Even if you haven't heard of that specific term before, you'll be familiar with the concept, especially if you're from the UK. In 2018 and 2019, two contestants from a different dating show, Love Island, both took their own lives after appearing on the series. Then in 2020, the show's host, Caroline Flack, died by suicide too. In the wake of these tragedies, the public began to ask questions about how participants were being cared for. People called for Love Island to be cancelled. It wasn't. It was too big of a success for the creators to give up on. Instead, producers agreed to offer, quote, further support and bespoke training to contestants in the future. This is what I mean when we say that we're more savvy about TV now. We have a much better awareness of the manipulation tactics that get used to make a grabby, exciting TV show. Now, I want to be upfront. Nobody died as a result of being on I Wanna Marry Harry. And a lot of the contestants said that they genuinely enjoyed being on the show. But in an environment where Megan, Kimberly, Chelsea and all the other contestants had every move strictly controlled and their image packaged for public consumption, is it any wonder some of them still got hurt along the way? I realise things have taken quite a dark turn in this episode. We do have more fun to come. But before we get there, there's another strange aspect about this show that I want to explore. Remember the enforced silences we just talked about? What the girls called being put on ice? Well, that wasn't the only phrase that got repeated a few times during my interviews. There was another comment that came up quite a lot too.
0: I can see how people are very easily manipulated, even into things like cults. I get where they're coming from.
1: Cults. It might feel a bit over the top, but hear me out. Think about those cult documentaries you've seen on Netflix. What are the common themes? You pick a right target, an unsuspecting victim, you keep them isolated, you control the narrative. Could that be what was happening here, on set? Don't worry, I promise I'm not about to go completely tinfoil hat on you. I know how to track down an expert when I need one.
5: I'm a clinical psychologist. I'm also on the faculty at the University of California, San Francisco School of Medicine.
4: May I present to you Dr. Patrick O'Reilly.
5: I did my master's thesis on cults. I actually joined a cult to get the data.
4: As you might be able to hear from the fact that he's still running for a CV as I speak, Dr. Patrick is a very impressive and highly qualified man. He's also very patient for agreeing to answer all my daft questions about this strange TV show. Questions like, how on earth might a reality dating show and a cult be considered even vaguely similar?
5: There's a promise of something better. There were tools of persuasion and undue influence exerted on these young women to the point where their thinking changed more to conform to what the producers were wanting.
4: For Dr. Patrick, these tools of persuasion break down into roughly three buckets.
5: The first big one is isolation. That would have been the really major one. Control the person's social and physical environment, and especially control the person's time.
4: Isolation? Check. Controlling their physical environment? Check. Controlling their time? Also check. The second bucket where Dr. Patrick sees a connection between cults and reality TV relates to conviction.
5: Once we make a commitment to something, there's a cognitive process where we try to find ways to justify whatever our commitment is.
4: According to Dr. Patrick, the longer the girls were on the show, the harder their minds were working to convince them that Matt really was Prince Harry. The final, and perhaps the most important way in which reality TV can be a little cult-like, Dr. Patrick says, is the way the contestants are used against each other. Take this, for example.
5: One of the women could say, but little I know about the royal family is that they're very proper. There isn't any way in the world the Queen would allow her grandson to be on a dating show on television. So that's what I know. But then look, this is a castle and helicopters and bodyguards and servants, paparazzi. They have to find some way to reconcile those two contrary beliefs. And probably most likely the easiest one would be through social proof. If the others believe it, then it's probably true.
4: This is why the dates with Matt were so important. It gives each of the contestants a little nugget of information they can then take back to the group. Instead of the producers having to do all of the convincing, the girls can swap stories from their dates and inadvertently reinforce the message the show is trying to push on them.
5: Anybody could be vulnerable if they catch you at the right time.
6: So it doesn't necessarily have anything to do with, let's say, intelligence.
5: Yes, that's exactly true. I hope they don't feel like they were just foolish or stupid, because they weren't. They were totally outgunned.
4: Here's Kimberly, one of the contestants we met in episode one.
7: It taught me so much about brainwashing, because your reality is being screwed with. You're not trusting yourself anymore, and it's like this group consciousness of believing what everyone else is believing in order to feel sane.
4: We started this episode with Matt whizzing down the River Thames on a date, where he gets recognized as Prince Harry by two strangers. This boat trip happens in episode 4, roughly halfway through the series. Every episode, a different contestant has been sent home, so by now, we have a smaller group of girls than we started with. From 12 down to 7. After each of these eliminations, a winner is chosen to join Sir in the crown suite, and this winner then accompanies him for the next date.
8: Prince Harry is telling me I'm going to be in the crown suite. This is like one of the best days of my life.
4: The lucky girl who gets picked the week of the boat trip is Kelly, a sweet southern belle from Alabama. At the time of filming, Kelly is 25 and tells the producers she's never been in love before.
8: I never imagined I would relive The Notebook with Prince Harry, my Prince Charming. I absolutely feel like a princess.
9: She was a great contestant because she believed. She was a great contestant because she really wanted it.
4: That's Danny Fenton, the show's creator.
9: Kelly wouldn't believe he wasn't Harry.
4: Kelly falls hard for the man she thinks is Prince Harry. We all remember our first crush, I know I do, how intense it felt, and Kelly is no exception.
10: So if you had to say who your perfect man would be?
8: Prince Harry.
4: Any opportunity the producers give her to prove she can be a princess, Kelly takes it. She eagerly mucks out the stables, she throws herself headfirst into a muddy assault.

0: Of course. And when she and Matt go for a row along a picturesque river, Kelly decides she's going to show Matt she's not afraid of the cold British water. She's going to go for a swim, right then and there. And there's more. Kelly tells Matt she's not just going to slip gingerly into the river, she's going to backflip.
1: Oh, I just did one.
2: Please don't.
1: Ready?
2: Are you sure? I really don't feel safe about this.
1: I got it.
0: And she dives so close to the side of the boat, like this does the somersaults, that she nearly hits her face on the side of the boat. She then goes under the water, and we don't see her. And then Matt jumps in, and there's now tension fear music. Now I'm fearing for Kelly.
2: Are you okay?
1: I'm good.
2: Are you okay?
1: Yep.
0: Oh, thank God. I mean, thank goodness she's alive. But also, did you really clock the fact that Matt was like, oh, it's brilliant, she really thinks I'm Prince Harry, followed by, oh God, she really thinks it's Prince Harry. And it's like the first time I think we're really clocking the guilt that Matt could actually end up having. If you're feeling uneasy about how sincerely Kelly is buying into this whole thing, you're not the only one. Here's Matt.
2: I think she just wants to get to know a genuine guy, and yet here I am deceiving her. It is definitely a lot harder telling lies to Kelly.
0: So we just had Kelly go into the room to have a chat, which no doubt to me felt like a breakup. Just the way of like, before we go out, let's have a quick word.
2: I was just going to say, I think you possibly more than anyone realize who I am. But I want you to just sort of, you know, forget about that almost and get to know me.
0: Is that Matt going, oh God, this process? Like, oh, I really have to now get in the way to try to diffuse the situation as much as I can, because if I don't, then it will be resting on my conscience.
2: Kelly believes fully that I am Prince Harry. But I don't think I can keep deflecting. It's just being quite mentally draining.
0: Unsurprisingly, Matt's attempt at diffusing Kelly's enthusiasm fails spectacularly.
1: I felt from the very start that he's Prince Harry. When it comes down to the wire, I will do anything it takes to get him.
0: Oh, Kelly. Natalia and I decide to reach out to Kelly to see if we can get her side of the story. Unlike the rest of the contestants on the show, she has very little presence on social media, and she isn't easy to find. After a week of searching, Natalia calls to give me an update.
3: So I managed to find Kelly, and I reached out to her. And to put it plainly, she doesn't want to talk to us. She basically said, I want nothing to do with this. Do not contact me again. And then she blocked me. Yeah, I actually feel really bad about it. She clearly has no desire to bring all this up again. Though I get it, you know, you spend 6 weeks of your life being lied to by a bunch of producers, and then 10 years later, another producer pops up in your inbox like, hey, do you want to talk about it on our show? So yeah, I can understand the trust issues.
0: Natalia and I, and the rest of our team, had a long discussion about how much of Kelly's story we should include in this podcast. Kelly was humiliated on I Want to Marry Harry. We kept asking ourselves, would including her in this podcast risk doing the same thing all over again? Ultimately, we decided to keep what you've just heard in, because this is a podcast about what happened to the women who took part in I Want to Marry Harry. Kelly was one of those women. And the way she was portrayed certainly left a lot to be desired. She was received by the audience and press with ridicule, and at times cruelty. Could the show have protected her better? As Natalia and I continue watching the show, we notice other ways the producers keep up the pressure, constantly reinforcing their message. Then, things take an unexpected turn.
4: You don't know what's going on because it's like still really early.
0: Kingsley has gathered the women in the dining room. The contestants all look nervous. If Kingsley is announcing something, the girls know by now this probably isn't good news.
5: Oh, God.
1: Oh, Kingsley.
6: Ladies, it has come to my attention that one of you has become aware of Sir's true identity. This is not a problem in itself, but I am here to tell you now that Sir is indeed His Royal Highness Prince Harry of

0: like you to risk.
1: Everyone is stunned. I'm stunned. It appears as if Kelly's private chat with Matt has spooked the producers. They're worried Matt's cover has been blown and are scrambling to keep things on track. As the woman gasps in shock, Kelly sits in quiet victory that she's been proven right.
2: How long does it take a bunch of American girls to figure out they're hanging out with Prince Harry?
1: This is a complete gear shift. The producers have stopped trying to subtly suggest that Matt is a prince. Now they're just lying about it, point blank. Honestly, I just don't know how to process this whilst it's happening on the screen. Why go through all the effort of dancing around the subject if now they're going to claim, explicitly, that Matt is Harry? And Matt, where's he in this whole saga? Why didn't he do this whole grand reveal? Perhaps, tellingly, he's nowhere to be seen. I close my laptop. Natalia and I are lost for words. Then a couple of hours later, I get a notification on Instagram.
3: Hello, can you hear me?
1: I can, Matthew. How are you?
3: Yeah, good, thanks.
1: It's Matt, and he's agreed to speak. That's next time on The Bachelor of Buckingham Palace.

0: That was episode 3 of Split Screen, Bachelor of Buckingham Palace. 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Split Screen, The Bachelor of Buckingham Palace, is produced by Energy in Motion and Vespucci. It's hosted by Scott Bryan. Their team includes Natalia Rodriguez, Ivor Manley, Winnie Simon, Thomas Curry, and Matt Willis. 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
1: This is your Environment Canada weather update. I'm Catherine Crummy. For St. John's and the Avalon Peninsula, periods of drizzle changing to rain this evening, amount 5 to 10 millimeters. Fog patches developing this evening, low plus 2. For Clarenville, Terra Nova, and the Bonavista Peninsula, periods of drizzle changing to rain near midnight, amount 5 millimeters, low plus 3. For Bonavista North and the Bay of Exploits, periods of drizzle changing to rain near midnight, amount 2 to 4 millimeters. Wind northeast 30 kilometers an hour, gusting to 50 except 70 along parts of the coast. Temperature setting near 3. For Gander and Grand Falls, Windsor, drizzle changing to rain near midnight, amount 2 to 4 millimeters. Temperature setting near 3. For the Buren and Conagra, cloudy with periods of showers or drizzle this evening, amount 2 to 4 millimeters. Wind northeast 40, gusting up to 60 kilometers an hour, low plus 4. For Channel Portabasque and vicinity, periods of rain in the early this evening, then cloudy, amount 2 millimeters, low 5. And for the Northern Peninsula East, cloudy with a good chance of rain showers or flurries, low plus 2. Looking to Labrador, for Labrador City and Wabush, a few clouds, low minus 2. For Churchill Falls and the Churchill Valley, a few clouds, low minus 3. For Nain and Hopedale, low minus 2, wind chill minus 6. For Postville to Makovic, good chance of flurries late this evening with a risk of freezing drizzle overnight. Low minus 1, wind chill minus 6. That's your Environment Canada weather update. I'm Catherine Crummy.

for coming out. Big numbers, too. Yes, sir. Big numbers. Thank you for being part of it. This is very exciting for us. We've been planning this for a very long time, and I love this. I got here a couple of days early, which you don't always get. So I've had a couple of days in Yellowknife. I really like it here. I like people here. I also like consistency. That's what this place is all about. You know, like I go to a lot of places in Canada, and they always say, oh,

0: Oh, if you'd been here last week, it was really nice last week. It was warm. Oh, when are you leaving? You're leaving tomorrow. Oh, that's too bad because next week, it's going to be really nice. Not Yellowknife. Yellowknife's like, no, man, it was very cold last week. It's cold this week and it'll be cold next week. And that's just, that's consistent. I like that. You guys also really enjoy activities. Nobody's hiding. Nobody, like, you're out here. There's a Snow King festival coming up. I was looking up coffee festival, still dark music festival, some festival in the Yukon. I said, can I mention the Yukon? How do we feel about the Yukon here? How does that go? This guy goes, I'll allow it, which is nice of you. I don't know if you're the mayor or, but thank you for that. Anyway, you know what I'm saying. You guys up north, you like to party. You like to enjoy yourself. Like I said, I came here 2 days early, which is good. You get to learn. You meet people. You get to learn a bit. 2 days is the good amount. If it's more than 2 days, then you get too much information. You know, then people are like, you see those houseboats? Those people don't pay taxes, but they use our service. I'm like, okay, I don't live here. I can't vote. This is no longer comedy. I can't. Obviously, you know the houseboats. Okay, well, I've heard some information. Okay, you know what? We should get this show started. You feel good about it? I wanted to make sure. Next comedian coming to stage. Very happy to bring him to stage. Also, a local, not exactly local, but from Bechico City. So, local enough, you know? He coached me. Bechico. Sounds like Mexico, he said. I got it. I think I'll get it. All right, everybody, put your hands together. Give them all your love. It's Mason Mantla.
1: Como do, everybody? That means good morning in Klicho. So I had to take a break from comedy because I was starting to get panic attacks on stage, which, you know, isn't ideal when your whole job is there to stand there and talk. I'd be up here thinking, oh, cool, I'm dying. But still, I was trying to crack jokes like, you ever feel like IKEA instructions are just the universe's way of saying, figure it out? Meanwhile, my heart's pounding like I just chugged 5 Red Bulls. And the irony of the panic attack, you're terrified of dying, but it's also somehow 100% better than finishing the IKEA joke. So I was watching Rambo First Blood with my Gen Z friend the other day. And I guess Rambo's looking for his friend, so he opens up a phone book. And my Gen Z friend's like, what's that? Makes you feel a little bit old. And it's like, that's a phone book, bro. You know, it has names, addresses, you know, basically a stalking starter kit. And he's like, what, you just put your name in the book out there just for people to see? Like, where do they come? I was like, well, we used to call that company, you know? You know, people used to visit each other. And if you weren't in the phone book, you were the weird one. It's like, what? What's Jerry hiding? It's a skeleton full of closet? A closet full of skeletons? Or private life? So a few years ago, there was a bunch of break-ins in Yellowknife. One of the places that got hit was the Boy Scouts building. But the only thing they stole were hot dogs. I mean, that was the whole crime. They didn't take the tents, they didn't take the gear, just the meat. The guy's looking and like saw ropes and thought, no, I'm just here for the wieners. I mean, that's his Ocean's 11, folks. And meanwhile, the cops are just standing there like, so do we just dust the buns for Prince? You know, growing up indigenous, we had our own version.

teach him a lesson, you know? So, as I said, I'm from Betrico City. And a few years ago, we had a wildfire evacuation. Does anybody remember that? Fires ripping through the place. People were running for their lives. But the white people, they were driving into the flames. They're like, no, the dogs. We have to save the dogs. They're treating it like it's a war zone extraction. You know? And these aren't golden retrievers either. They're Reds dogs. You know, dogs don't even know that they're dogs. They're like, what are you doing? I've got it under control. I like it out here. I'm free. I eat what I want. I bite who I want. Meanwhile, right next to the dog, there's like this little indigenous kid with smoke in his eyes. And the white people, like, he's resilient. So I went hunting with my Gen Z friend. That's what we did. Which means two things. He doesn't know how to hunt, and somehow he's better at it than me. I'm out there trying my best moose call. Take a deep breath, go. Nothing, not even a squirrel moves. And then my Gen Z friend, he's like, here, give it to Uncle. So he goes on the prow of the boat, cups his hand. He does his moose call. Oh, yeah. All of a sudden, this big giant moose comes barreling through the forest with, like, a vape in his mouth. So, I saw this drink the other day. It's called Happy Dad. I think I need something different, something called Divorce Dads. It comes in flavors like restraining order raspberry, alimony apple, court-ordered cranberry. And instead of alcohol percentage, it just says you should call your kids. Honestly, that happened every other weekend. There was a news article a few years ago about flashing lights all over New Jersey. What happened with that? I mean, there's like no follow-up, no answers, just silence. And then the U.S. declassified all those UFO videos, and people are freaking out. They're like, what if they're real? What if they come here? What if they take over? And as an indigenous person, I was just like, it's the first time.

So I told my friend that I was going to a decolonization workshop. And immediately he goes, oh, so like what, fighting white people? And it's like, that's an agenda. Nope. But I hesitated and thought for a second, like, did I miss an email? Maybe it was an attachment, like, please bring water. Brass knuckles optional. And honestly, by then I started thinking, maybe the confusion is the problem. You know, maybe just once a year we try something new, something symbolic like punch a federal minister in the face day. You know, just enough that the system goes, okay, they're serious. I'm telling you, budgets were moved so fast. Roads fixed overnight. Land claims settled by lunch. Prime Minister calling like, hey, just checking in. Is everything okay, folks?

0: I was at the airport listening to a Cleacho song on my AirPods, and I was singing along. I'm trying to learn how to sing in my language, you know, just drumming along, singing in the airport. And all of a sudden, this white lady taps me on the shoulder. She's like, "That's the most beautiful thing I've ever heard. What does it mean?" And I go, "Well, I don't really do this for everybody, but I'll translate this for you." So I go, "Hey, honey, caught me red-handed sleeping with the girl next door." All right, that's all, folks. Classic Joe.
1: It was a good set. Another round of applause for Mason. Thank you, bud. Good work up here. Are you ready for your final comedian of the night? Your headliner is ready for you. Are you ready for her? Give her some love, everybody. This is amazing. We're so happy she's here. We've tried to book her a couple of times on Laugh Out Loud, and it just hasn't worked out. She's very busy. She works up and down North America, makes her home in Los Angeles now. Originally from Calgary, winner of the Seattle International Comedy Competition, which is a huge deal. And you would have heard her on The Debaters if you listen to CBC. I'm very happy to bring her up right now. Brittany Lysing, everybody. Give it up for Brittany.
2: Thank you so much. How are you? Oh, my goodness. I am so excited to be here. This is absolutely beautiful. What an honor. I am typically at the Legion, so this is a big deal for me. Are you guys Legion people? Oh, I love a Legion. I love a Legion. I love a Legion for a few reasons, you know. Canadian pride, number one. Cheap drinks. Also, you are never the ugliest girl at the Legion. If you start feeling bad about yourself, take a lap. You're going to find some old broad leaning on a pool cue, missing a few teeth. Going to jack your self-esteem up to an 11. This is a Royal Canadian Confidence Builder. You ever win the meat draw and get lucky on the same night? It is a big win. It is a big win. It's where I need to go to feel good. I just turned 40. Thank you. Made it. I made it. I don't know what anything is anymore. I have a 7-year-old nephew. I love talking to him. I love talking to children. With their parents' permission. You do have to ask. You can't just... But this kid, he's the funniest guy I know. I love kids. They don't have anybody's opinion yet. They're just reporting the news from their eyes. That excites me. You're getting an original thought every time. I was out on the water. I was in a boat with my nephew this summer. It was me, my 7-year-old nephew, and my 70-year-old father. And we're out in the middle of the water. It's a beautiful moment. My nephew stands up out of nowhere, points at me, and goes, "Hey, how come you got to wear a bathing suit top and Grandpa doesn't?" And I was like, "I don't know, actually. Don't think about it." And he goes, "Tell Grandpa to put one on." And I go, "We don't smack talk Grandpa in the middle of the lake." We're 20 kilometers from shore. Do you think this is my boat? He's just trying to even things out. He's trying to, his little brain's trying to put the little Lego pieces together. He's trying to figure it out. He goes, "Well, then you take yours off." And I said, "Absolutely not." And he goes, "Why not?" I said, "Buddy, I don't know what the rules are anymore. All I know is it can't be you, me, and Grandpa." Tops off on the boat. It'll make you weird. I hate that. For our whole family, I hate that. We can't do it. He rocks my world, this kid. I love him. But we will never have the same experiences. Our generations are too far apart. You know, people would say that I'm a millennial. They'd say that about millennials and boomers, but I don't think so, because we still shared this like pre-internet, you know, life. And me and my nephew, we don't share that. We live in two completely different worlds. He asks me all the time, he's like, "What was your favorite thing about being a kid?" And I was like, "Oh, buddy, if I could make a magic wish and I could go back to any point in time, it would be when you could rent videos from video stores."

Right? That was the greatest feeling. If you didn't get to experience that, I will describe it for you. You and your family would go to a Blockbuster to have a domestic in front of another family. Just kind of a new place your parents could hit you, actually. I got quick in those aisles. I could dodge a slap anywhere. I still have that explosive first step, you know? We were in trouble before we got there. Like, I don't know if this happens to children anymore, but we would get in pre-trouble before we got to a spot. Like, we would be driving there in my parents' Chevy Astro van, just cooking. My dad would not be looking at the road. He'd just be screaming into the rearview mirror. He'd be like, you go in there, you rent one movie. I don't want to hear any fighting. We'd form a little government within ourselves just to vote the youngest one down. We still don't let her make a decision. We would go in there. I don't even know why we thought we got to make that decision. We certainly didn't. We got one movie every Saturday. It was a big deal. There was no 50 movies on Netflix. It was one movie. We went in there and we got excited because we thought we'd get to pick it. We'd rip to the back of the store and we'd pat all the videos. Remember that? Until you found it. But we still had to present it to my dad at the front like he was our overlord. Like, we'd still have to march it up there and be like, here, Papa, you like? And my dad would be holding a cigarette outside the Blockbuster, but still smoking it inside, baby. Did not care. And he vetoed us every week. He'd be like, no. I work 60 hours a week. We're not watching Fantasia. Put it back. And then he'd go back and watch what he wanted. And would it always just be like, I don't know, just a family now watching Die Hard together? Which is a great movie, just a wild choice for an 11-year-old. All it meant was if my dad picked the movie, and he did every week, over roast beef dinner as a family, we were going to have to watch a graphic love scene as one. Which he hated the most. He just had no foresight. Every week this man did this to us. If they started kissing, he'd start coughing over the kissing. I'd be like, you know our eyes work, right? You're doing the wrong thing. If it got a little more intense, he'd panic and he would drop his plate and he would sprint from the back of the living room and he would fast forward through the love scene. Now, for those of you who remember how VCRs work, you'll know that we still watched it happen. We just watched it happen faster. I have been traumatized ever since. It was insane. But I miss that time. And I know we can't go back, but I miss it, you know? My nephew was like, what was your favorite thing to do on the weekends? Did you have friends? I was like, oh, we kind of. We had cousins. I don't know. I had friends. I wasn't allowed at their house. We used to go over to my aunt and uncle's house. That's what we did every weekend. We didn't have a lot of money, but we had a lot of fun. They had three kids. We had three kids. And he was like, oh, what would you do? I was like, we had a party. My nephew's like, what? A party? Like, yeah. He's like with a bouncy house? And I was like, what? No. He's like, grandma and grandpa would make you a fort in the bonus room so you could watch movies? I was like, what is a bonus room? He's like, where was your party? I was like, in my uncle's undeveloped basement. He's like, what? He's like, what would you do down there? I was like, literally anything we wanted. No one would watch us for 8 hours at a time. Like, we would laundry basket down the stairs. And if our necks weren't broken, we'd stand up and light each other's hair on fire. We'd use the support beams as strip poles. You've never lived till you've stripped for your own family. Sometimes when I'm driving and the music goes quiet, I go, don't think about it, don't think about it, don't think about it. You didn't know, you didn't know, you didn't know. Inevitably, you just get hurt. Six kids not being monitored, you know?

slide down that pole, my little finger get caught in those little holes. Remember those? Ah! Oh, my Lord, like a little kid finger guillotine. You just lie down, you'd be like, ah! Knowing that if you had to go upstairs, you'd just get hit again, you know? You would. That's what would happen. You'd have to go upstairs and report your injury to the drunkest panel of adults that has ever lived. And they could hear you coming, too. We'd be walking up the stairs, and my uncle would just go, "What the heck's going on down there?" My little butted slam shot, like, "Oh, God." You'd open the door, and just cigarette smoke and John Cougar Mellencamp would billow down the stairs. I'd open the door, and I'd be like, "It does actually hurt so good. My eye is hanging out of the socket now. We're going to have to call a cab to the hospital." My mom wouldn't even turn around. She'd finish her hand. She'd be like, 15-2, 15-4, a pair of six. That's why no one likes you. You're a tattletale. You go back downstairs. Knock it off. But I miss it. I miss that. There's some things I think have gotten better. You know, I have a peanut allergy. People care now. I have a severe peanut allergy. We'll go into anaphylactic shock. That means my throat closes. I overheard my uncle call me a sissy to my mom one time. It's so funny. I remember when I was like, I must have been about 13, 14 years old, and my mom goes, "Do you think you're still allergic to peanuts?" I said, "I think so." She goes, "How do you know?" I said, "I guess I don't." She goes, "What if something happens? You know, you're at a party, you eat peanuts. We don't really know what the reaction's going to be anymore." I said, "I'll just stay away from peanuts." And she said, "I have a better idea." She goes, "I made peanut butter cookies. Why don't you just have a little taste?" And she had loved me up until that point. So I trusted the woman. And I have a little taste. She's watching me across the table. She goes, "What's going on?" I said, "I think my throat is closing." And she goes, "Oh, my God, we got to go to the hospital. Do not tell them what we did." And we got there, and the doctor's like, "How'd this happen?" I go, "She hits me. That's how." But I didn't narc her for the nuts, you know? Clean bill of health. I don't know. It's interesting getting older. People say that, you know, at whatever age you're at, there's always somebody older than you go, "You're just a baby." I'm like, well, I'm the oldest I've ever been. I don't know how to deal with this. And I was not given the right information about aging. Like my parents, I remember my mom sat me down when I was a kid. She goes, "You know, when you get older, you're going to walk past the mirror, you're going to see your face, and you're not going to recognize yourself anymore." And I'm, "Really?" She goes, "Yeah, you're going to feel the same inside, but you're not going to look the same outside." I've been waiting for that moment. That's not happened. I see me in that mirror. Other things have happened I would have liked to have been warned about. Like I was in a bookstore recently. There was something up on the top shelf that I couldn't quite get to. And I was straining. And I reached up above my head. And then I farted. That's what happened. I didn't realize I'd get to an age that if I reached above my head, that I would not be able to control what happens below my waist. Do you know how nervous that makes me? There was a lady in her 60s standing next to me who looked at me and went, "Well, there you have it." I felt like she was welcoming me to a club I didn't ask to be in. She was like, "Today it's a fart in a bookstore, sweetheart. Tomorrow you get a sneeze and pee your pants." Which is true. That's true. Isn't that crazy? People aren't talking about this. You don't find that out until that happens. I had a friend call me from a party one time. She goes, "That thing happened." She's crying from the bathroom on the phone. I go, "What thing happened?" She said, "Somebody said something funny. And then I laughed. And then I sneezed. And then I peed my pants." And I said, "Gross." I said, "What color pants are you wearing?" She goes, "Why would that matter?"

0: I said, I don't know, man. I think if I'm wearing black, I'm still partying. I don't think I care. It's only ever going to be at the Legion anyways. You guys have been a lot of fun. Thank you very much. Have a great night.
1: Brittany Lysing, everybody. Brittany Lysing. Closing our show. Thank you so much, Yellow Knight. Just before we go, I want to say thanks to my producer, Lee Pitts, who's come from Newfoundland to help produce the show. He's in the back of the room right there. Let's give him a nice round of applause. Corey Haberstock's come from Calgary to do the audio for us, which we appreciate as well. And we really appreciate you. This was everything we hoped it would be. This was an awesome show. You're a great city, and I will, I don't know, should I tell people? Do you want more people here, or should I just keep this a... No, just it's a secret. It's a secret. Only we know. You've been absolutely wonderful. Thank you so much, Yellow Knight. We'll see you again. Thank you.
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1: Singer-songwriter Tyler Shaw performs at the Mod Club in Toronto on his international Run to You tour. Not only does he perform new music, but he also celebrates the 10th anniversary of his debut album, Yesterday, with a jubilant audience sing-along. 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
2: From CBC News, The World This Hour, I'm Kaz Boivin. An Ontario man has pleaded guilty to counseling or aiding in the suicides of 14 people. Kenneth Law admitted to selling lethal chemicals online to people who wanted to take their own lives. The 60-year-old man from Mississauga was initially charged with murder, but the Crown dropped those counts, saying there was no prospect of conviction after a recent Supreme Court ruling. Law will be sentenced in September. Canada's top court is offering new guidance on the so-called Jordan Principle. Justices are trying to reduce the number of criminal cases that are thrown out because they took too long to get to trial. The court's guidance is setting the circumstances under which time limits can be exceeded. Olivia Stefanovic has the details.
3: Over the last decade, thousands of criminal cases have been dismissed because they took too long to get to trial, longer than the Supreme Court of Canada's Jordan decision allows, 18 months in provincial court and 30 months in superior court. Now, the top court is attempting to rein in those stays of proceedings with new guidelines. The top court says complex cases can extend beyond the Jordan timelines, but only in exceptional circumstances. If a Crown can prove the delay is due to factors outside of its control and demonstrate it's taken reasonable steps to proactively avoid delays. As for judges, the top court says they should take a number of factors into account, including the number of witnesses, time required for expert evidence, and the number of charges before tossing out criminal charges because of delays. Olivia Stefanovic, CBC News, Ottawa.
2: Police have arrested a second person in connection with shootings outside two Toronto area synagogues in March. A 17-year-old from Waterloo, Ontario, is facing a number of firearms charges. Earlier this month, an 18-year-old was arrested and charged in connection with the same incidents. Conservative leader Pierre Poilievre is taking aim at the Prime Minister over the latest economic numbers.
4: Mark Carney is now the only leader in the G7 to have plunged his economy into recession.
2: Statistics Canada says the Canadian economy contracted for two consecutive quarters. Even though the decline in the GDP is marginal, it does meet the definition of a technical recession. The decline comes despite expectations of a modest growth. An advanced projection from StatsCan shows the economy likely bounced back into the black in April. America's former top prosecutor is testifying about files related to the convicted sex offender Jeffrey Epstein. Pam Bondi has been criticized.

0: criticized by survivors for her handling of the case. Megan Fitzpatrick has more.
1: Us as survivors, we deserve the truth, and so does everybody else.
2: Canadian Charlene Richard was on Capitol Hill on Friday, hoping for answers and accountability from former Attorney General Pam Bondi. Bondi was interviewed behind closed doors by the House Oversight Committee. It's investigating how the Department of Justice that she used to oversee handled the Jeffrey Epstein case. Richard and other advocates say they want to know why the department isn't following investigative leads and why victims' names and nude photos were included in the release of Epstein documents.
3: Who has been, if anyone's been held accountable for the harms that they've caused in exposing survivors' names while protecting the names of perpetrators?
2: Democrats emerged from the meeting saying Bondi was not cooperative in answering their questions. They described her appearance as a sham and a charade. A transcript of the meeting will be released publicly, but it's not clear when. Megan Fitzpatrick, CBC News, Washington.
0: Uganda is reporting more cases of Ebola today. The country's health ministry confirmed two more, bringing the total to nine. The East African nation is the second hardest hit by the epidemic of the Bundibugyo strain of Ebola. Uganda borders the Democratic Republic of Congo, where the outbreak originated. The total number of cases of the virus in that region has surpassed 1,000, with more than 200 suspected deaths. That's your World This Hour. 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For CBC News, I'm Kaz Boivin.
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5: Welcome to CBC Music Live. I'm Odario Williams. We're with singer-songwriter Tyler Shaw at the Mod Club in Toronto. It's one of the first stops on his international Run to You tour. And it's kind of a homecoming since Tyler spent 10 years living in Toronto. He and his family are based in Ottawa now. Here's Tyler Shaw to set the scene for what's going to happen in this show.
6: Tonight is a celebration of my debut album. It's the 10-year anniversary. So we're going to be playing the hits from that album. I'm also going to be showcasing some new music. I'll be playing two new songs tonight. One that's out now called Run To You. The other one is called Savior. And when I started writing this new music, I came up with a concept first, and then I started writing the album, which I've never done before. But I loved that process so much. It made me care a little bit more in terms of the songwriting process. It was a little bit more deep and well thought out. Savior is you'll hear the uplifting chords. I open the set with that song. But it's just a feel-good, you are my person, you are my savior song. So it's a feel-good song. It's a song that I feel like everyone

That's Tyler Shaw with North Star, and before that, you heard Savior. I'm Odario Williams. 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This one's called Wicked.

How you guys feeling right now? You guys ready to have a good night? I want a high energy all night. I want you singing every single lyric, because tonight is a safe space for everybody to sing, dance, be silly, be goofy, say hi to your neighbor. We're gonna have a good night. You guys ready?

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1: Toronto. Thank you so much for being here on a Thursday night in this beautiful city. I know there's a lot of other things going on always in this city. So the fact that you're choosing tonight to be with me, I'm very, very, very, very honored. And we're here for a reason. We're here to celebrate 10 years since my debut album. Insanity, 10 years ago. That is crazy. And that album is called Yesterday, which I'm, upon reflection, probably wasn't the best marketing idea. Tyler Shaw's debut album, Yesterday, out today. Very, very confusing. But I decided, there's a reason why I decided to call it Yesterday. It was a song that I wrote when I was 13 years old. 13 years old, I wrote this song, and when I started writing music in the industry professionally, in I guess that was 2012, it was a song that I brought into a session, and these two guys made it an incredible, way better, I'm going to be honest. they made it way better, and I'd like to play you Yesterday right now.

0: Thank you.
1: Still feeling good, Toronto? I love it. I used to live here about 4 years ago. I moved to Ottawa. But I spent 10 years in this city. So it's beautiful. I've been all over. I was in the West End, and then I was uptown, and the Eglinton Cross Line was just getting started, I think. And then I was in the East End, so I've been all over the city. I love the city. Every time I come back, I was actually driving today, I drove in, and I was downtown, and I said, oh, I miss downtown city driving. And then 2 minutes later, I was like, this, absolutely not. I hate it here. No, I love Toronto. I love Toronto so much, honestly. But just thinking back like 10 years ago, 23, career was on a good trajectory. And I want to personally thank every single one of you for listening to the debut album. And albums after that really means a lot. Where were you 10 years ago? You were probably just born. You look, yeah, 10 years ago. You were probably still here. 10 years ago. When we reflect back 10 years ago, like imagine where you were 10 years ago, imagine where you are now. You're probably at some point thinking like you were or you are where you had wanted to be back then, right? A couple people. All right, we'll work on the goal setting, guys, and we'll get to where we need to go. Let's throw it back to my second single I've ever done before, ever released. This was probably back in 2013, 2014. Sing it if you know it.

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2: This is your Environment Canada weather update. I'm Catherine Crummy. For St. John's and the Avalon Peninsula, periods of drizzle changing to rain this evening, amount 5 to 10 millimeters. Fog patches developing this evening, low plus 2. For Clarenville, Terra Nova, and the Bonavista Peninsula, periods of drizzle changing to rain near midnight, amount 5 millimeters, low plus 3. For Bonavista North and the Bay of Exploits, periods of drizzle changing to rain near midnight, amount 2 to 4 millimeters. Wind northeast 30 kilometers an hour, gusting to 50 except 70 along parts of the coast. Temperature steady near 3. For Gander and Grand Falls, Windsor, drizzle changing to rain near midnight, amount 2 to 4 millimeters. Temperature steady near 3. For the Buren and Conagra, cloudy with periods of showers or drizzle this evening, amount 2 to 4 millimeters. Wind northeast 40, gusting up to 60 kilometers an hour, low plus 4. For Channel Portabasque and vicinity, periods of rain in the early this evening, then cloudy, amount 2 millimeters, low 5. And for the Northern Peninsula East, cloudy with a good chance of rain showers or flurries, low plus 2. Looking to Labrador, for Labrador City and Wabush, a few clouds, low minus 2. For Churchill Falls and the Churchill Valley, a few clouds, low minus 3. For Nain and Hopedale, low minus 2, wind chill minus 6. For Postville to Makovic, good chance of flurries late this evening with a risk of freezing drizzle overnight. Low minus 1, wind chill minus 6. That's your Environment Canada weather update. I'm Catherine Crummy.
1: Welcome back to CBC Music Live. I'm Odario Williams. We're with Tyler Shaw and his band at the Mod Club in Toronto. They're on his Run to You tour, and they're performing a couple of new songs along with older hits, including this one. It's one of his biggest hits. It's called Love You Still.

Okay, guys. As you noticed, I'm not alone up here. Matt and Ilya, why don't we give them a little time to shine? Starting with

0: 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I'm out, everybody.
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0: Man, we've been reflecting past 10 years, and it's been great, but I'm very much looking forward to the future. I've got a brand new album for you, I've got brand new music, starting with this one. This is called Run to You.

You just heard Tyler Shaw with one of his latest singles. It's called Run to You. I'm Odario Williams. You're listening to CBC Music Live. This is Tyler's 2018 hit, With You. And he's got a surprise coming up in this performance, so listen up.

Hold on. There's, sorry guys, I've been singing this song for like, since 2018, since 2017, 2018, and there's just one line that just really bugs me. Three kids in a big house. I think I fixed it though.

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The gender. 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Who says boy? Who says girl? It's a girl!

0: 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I'm Odario Williams. 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
1: Charlie, you guys have been incredible, absolutely incredible. I'm so happy this is kicking off the Run to You tour.

guys have been incredible. Toronto. The song's called Driving. Let's drive.

That's Tyler Shaw with Drive-In to finish up this show at the Mod Club in Toronto. Tyler's still on his Run to You tour doing dates in Europe. His next Canadian show will be in Toronto at the FIFA Fan Festival, part of the World Cup celebrations, on Friday, July 3rd. After that, he'll perform at Super Spike in Winnipeg on July 18th and at Soberfest 2026 in Victoria, BC on August 15th. Thanks to Ruben Mon, Justin Nace, Errol Gonsalves, and Annalise Naranja for recording and providing us with all that music. CBC Music Live is produced by Andrea Jin and Malcolm Gould. I'm Odario Williams. I hope you can join me next Friday.

0: That's White Horse, recorded at Bridgeworks in Hamilton, Ontario. 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I'm Odario Williams. 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
2: Hey there, I'm Craig Norris. 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Our food columnist Jasmine Mangalacero tells us all about it. 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
3: Coming up on The Go, Heated Rivalry has 18 nominations at the Canadian Screen Awards this weekend. But one thing's for sure, one of its stars will go home empty-handed. Pop culture columnist Rad Simon Pillay has that story. I'm Martin Jones. That's coming up on The Go.
4: This is your Environment Canada weather update. I'm Catherine Crummy. For St. John's and the Avalon Peninsula, periods of drizzle changing to rain this evening, amount 5 to 10 millimeters. Fog patches developing this evening, low plus 2. For Clarenville, Terra Nova, and the Bonavista Peninsula, periods of drizzle changing to rain near midnight, amount 5 millimeters, low plus 3. For Bonavista North and the Bay of Exploits, periods of drizzle changing to rain near midnight, amount 2 to 4 millimeters. Wind northeast 30 kilometers an hour, gusting to 50 except 70 along parts of the coast. Temperature steady near 3. For Gander and Grand Falls, Windsor, drizzle changing to rain near midnight, amount 2 to 4 millimeters. Temperature steady near 3. For the Buren and Conagra, cloudy with periods of showers or drizzle this evening, amount 2 to 4 millimeters. Wind northeast 40, gusting up to 60 kilometers an hour, low plus 4. For Channel Portabaskan vicinity, periods of rain in the early this evening, then cloudy, amount 2 millimeters, low 5. And for the Northern Peninsula East, cloudy with a good chance of rain showers or flurries, low plus 2. Looking to Labrador for Labrador City and Wabush, a few clouds, low minus 2. For Churchill Falls and the Churchill Valley, a few clouds, low minus 3. For Nain and Hopedale, low minus 2, wind chill minus 6. For Postville to Makovic, good chance of flurries late this evening with a risk of freezing drizzle overnight. Low minus 1, wind chill minus 6. That's your Environment Canada weather update. I'm Catherine Crummy.
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16: That's CBC producer Brittany Wenzel and Gaelic speaker Shannon McMullen. And this is Atlantic Voice. I'm Lindsay Bird, and we're about to hear a lot more Gaelic, and maybe pick up a phrase or two. No promises there. Gaelic is a fairly rare thing these days. UNESCO lists it as an endangered language. But it was once the third most spoken language in Canada, after English and French. Now, that was way back in the days of Confederation, but Gaelic has been gaining steam in recent years in Nova Scotia. And this past winter,

0: What's been billed as the longest immersion program of its kind in Gaelic took place in that province, where people took 4 months of their lives to dedicate themselves to Gaelic. Brittany Wenzel followed that program, and she brings us today's documentary. It's called The Shealing.
1: As you walk into this cottage overlooking the Bredor Lake, you could be forgiven for forgetting what year it is. From the outside, it looks a little bit like a big family get-together. There are 10 people gathered in and around the kitchen. They range in age from their early 20s to late 70s. They're all busy making tea and lunch, and maybe playing a little bit of piano. And they're doing it all in Gaelic.
2: We're here, and we've rented two homes, neighboring homes in Roberta in Richmond County, and we are just living and breathing and learning in Gaelic.
1: Mari Britton is one of the core facilitators of this Gaelic immersion program.
2: Yeah, we just started last Monday. Everyone arrived on Monday. We transitioned after a couple of days of orientation. We transitioned into Gaelic last Wednesday. So we're just coming to the end of our first full week in the language. And it's not easy to learn a language. Some folks are coming in with a good bit of Gaelic already, but others are coming in, they barely have a word.
1: Mari is from Edinburgh, Scotland. She started speaking Gaelic when she was young, thanks to a Scottish government program. And now, here in New Scotland, she's living with and teaching students in this immersion program.
2: Kind of with Gaelic Agbala, it means Gaelic in the home. That's what Gaelic Agbala means. It's an immersion methodology that is kind of encourages people to learn like children. So to listen, we don't do any reading or writing for maybe up to a year at the beginning. We try and help people to get to conversational fluency before they worry about what it looks like on the page. And folks are just jumping in feet first into that, and with so much grace and so much enthusiasm. And yeah, it's really an honor for me to be working on this project.
1: The participants are spending 4 months living together. They call the cottages the Shealing, or an Ari in Gaelic. It's the same term that's used for a dwelling that the Gaels lived in while caring for grazing animals, like sheep.
2: Well, we have a schedule that we're kind of getting into the rhythm of now. So everyone gathers together and has breakfast, kind of self-serve. We then have a half hour of kind of grounding and movement and just waking up the brain and the body, and then a 2-hour focused language session, which might be anything from learning how to make a bed in Gaelic to making tea, making biscuits, stacking wood. And then we all do a little bit of housework because we're living together here in community. So we need to kind of keep the house taken over. And then we have lunch together. We've just got chatting, conversation over lunchtime. Another Gaelic Agbala session and a walk because we're trying to get outside and move every day. And then the evenings, so we have chore teams doing supper prep and clean up and all of that. And in the evening, we're just hanging out, really.
1: Today is the students' first time speaking English in about a week. Before I arrived, they had a little bit of a debrief in the basement of the main cottage. I'm joined there by Jude Sampson of Halifax.
3: There's a lot of laughter in learning Gaelic.
1: Jude has been enjoying their time here, but especially one excursion.
3: We went up to Robert, who's one of the other instructors, lives nearby. We went up to his property the other day and visited his cows, which I was very excited about. and we got to feed them apples, and there was a tiny little baby cow named Lilac, Lily, and that was very cute. And we spoke to them in Gaelic, so.
4: They're Gaelic-speaking cows.
3: Exactly. Yeah, very much.
1: Jude is one of the youngest participants at an Ari.
3: So my grandmother grew up in Airzag, just outside of Anaconish, and her parents had Gaelic. So it would be my great-grandparents had the language, but I honestly didn't even know that until I started asking about it a few years ago and asked

0: my grandmother, and she told me that it was her parents' first language. I had no idea. And so I felt that it was wrong that we didn't know how to speak the language and that we didn't have it anymore. And I wanted to do something about that. So I decided to start learning it.
1: Jude's sentiment is what this sort of program is all about. It's estimated in the 19th century there were 250,000 Gaelic speakers in Canada. Now, there are fewer than 2,000. For years, there were efforts to discourage Gaelic outside the home. In the past, I've spoken with Gaelic elders who have talked about being punished for speaking it in school. But for decades now, there have been efforts to revive the language in both Alba and Albanua. That's Scotland and Nova Scotia for you non-Gaelic speakers. Gaelic courses are offered in some universities in Nova Scotia, and there's the Gaelic College in Cape Breton. But this is the longest full immersion program to be piloted in the province. It's January 20th, 2026. And I am fumbling a New Year's greeting in Gaelic as Mari welcomes me back into the Shieling for my second visit. It's been about 3 months since the students moved in and began their immersion. And today I'm greeted with an interesting sight. Several students are sitting around on couches in the living room. In the middle of the room is a rainbow-patterned stuffed octopus. There's an instructor, too, standing by to guide the conversation.
2: Hey, Chicken Casino.
1: Now, we are not supposed to speak English at Nari when it can be helped. So Mari and I stand off to the side, as if we're discussing wildlife in its natural habitat.
3: What are they talking about? I know that I heard Smooth Herman's in the casino.
4: there's an octopus, little stuffy, who's sitting on the chair, and his name is Stephen. And they're talking about where Stephen is going to go, and he's going to go to Sydney, he's going to go to the casino. When is he going to go? He's going, I think, in 2 weeks' time. And why is he going? So, he's going to go to the casino and to gamble. And then they're asking each other who's going to go with him.
3: Is the stuffy, like, is he a common tool?
4: Yeah, we have quite a few stuffies. Okay. For some reason, we have two octopuses. There's a big yellow one, too. But, yeah, it's fun to have another character that you can animate and, question and pass around. And it just brings some kind of humor to the situation when you have a little multicolored octopus sitting on a chair.
1: These aren't the only lessons happening right now. The more experienced Gaelic speakers are in the next cabin over.
4: I've been working on a song, listening to archive recordings and transcribing, perhaps, and picking up the tunes from the old folks, which is a lovely thing.
1: We enter a dark room where a group of students are gathered around a laptop. Kate Alwyn is among the singers. Kate is originally from New Brunswick, but now she lives in Halifax.
5: So I've been learning for around 5 years. And so I had enough to kind of know what I was getting myself into. So enough to know that I'm in for a challenge, but also that it'll be okay.
1: What has it been like?
5: It's been so many things. It's been full of laughter. I can already feel myself growing my language abilities. I can also see, all the ways the community is being built. And I'm seeing how far I've come, which is really, really cool. And I'm getting out of my comfort zone a little bit. So it's been stretching too.

0: Yeah. Why Gaelic? Yeah, so why Gaelic? That's a question that I've had a few times over the years, I'm sure you could imagine. And there's more than one reason for that. So one of the biggest reasons is, you know, it's the language that was spoken in my family. And so much of the culture is held in the language. So, you know, the worldview is held within the language. You know, the culture is held within the songs and the stories, which are in the language. And, you know, I want that to be a part of my life and who I am, you know, so I can have, you know, a culture that I belong to, and not just a culture that, you know, belonged to my ancestors, but a living culture with living people that I can belong to. And through the language is one of the ways that I can do that.
1: It seems learning an endangered language involves a lot of intention. Intentionally closing yourself off to the outside world, intentionally scrambling for words when you know exactly which English word would fit.
0: I'm incredibly blessed to have the most supportive husband in the world who is also learning Gaelic. And our intention is to be a Gaelic speaking household. So, you know, just a few minutes before we were chatting, he was messaging me in Gaelic. And so that's one way. Another way is that, you know, I have friends all over the world that we gather every Thursday and we just have a chat in Gaelic. And otherwise, it's through this amazing community that's being built. I do think that there's something really beautiful about community being intentional and kind of not taking it for granted, and intentionally build and nurture and give and be a part of something. So, yeah, it is intentional, but I think that's okay. And I think that that can be a good thing.
1: Jude is among the singers in this cabin today.
2: I think it's such a beautiful language, and I learn new things every day, and I love learning about, like, the connections of different words to different words and the way that they were used in communities at certain times. And it just, I think it really grounds me. Because we're not just learning the language, we're learning the culture as well. Yeah, it's a very grounding feeling. Yeah.
1: It's a couple weeks later, and we're in a little community hall nestled in the rolling fields of Sky Glen, Inverness County. People gather around a long wooden table, including some immersion students. Everyone's holding a long bolt of fabric, slapping it onto the table in time to the beat of call and response songs in Gaelic. It's a classic milling frolic in the heart of one of the most Gaelic parts of Cape Breton. Emily McDonald is an instructor at Inari.
3: So a milling frolic traditionally was a work gathering, and it was a social gathering in the community, and, you know, people would help their neighbors and come together, and it was kind of a chance to have some fun and sing some songs and get the work done.
4: And even though you no longer have to tighten up the wool fibers here, there is some wool for people to play with while they sing?
3: Yeah, so we had a local weaver, Eileen McNeil from Inverness, weave our milling blanket last winter. And so that's what we use. It's 50% cotton, 50% wool, so it shrunk a little bit. And and we just kind of work on songs, and everyone's invited up to the table, whether they have a song or not, if they just want to sing the chorus, and yeah.
1: The immersion students have been taking part throughout their time at Inari, and Kate leads a song for the first time ever.
4: What song did you choose to lead?
0: It was Good Amisha Fo'aislin.
4: What's that mean?
0: Well, it's a song about, it's kind of a sad song, actually, about someone who loves someone, and then, you know, you'd wake up in the

0: morning and he'd see like the deers playing together and you know, it didn't happen like that for me. They put, you know, we're far apart. And yeah, so it's a little bit sad, but the sad songs are important too.
1: How do you feel when you are sitting at the table with everybody?
0: It really feels like being a part of something. Like it's when I'm at the table with other people and singing with other people, it really feels like I'm a part of a community, like a living, breathing, vibrant community. Yeah, and it's so beautiful to see like so many people coming together to do this. And almost every time it'll bring like a tear to my eye to see it and experience and be a part of like a, you know, the culture living, and really special.
2: After a while, the group takes a break for tea and snacks and a very special cake for Jude.

0: Happy birthday, June.
1: Thank you.
0: How are you doing?
1: Good, how are you?
0: Good. How old are you today?
1: I'm 24.
0: You're so young.
1: I am. I know.
0: And everybody was so excited when you came in to sit and sing with them.
1: Yeah. No, it was a very fun entrance and a very fun thing to do on my birthday.
0: How do you feel when you're sitting at the table with everybody doing this?
1: I just feel really happy. It feels really good to sing with people. It feels really good to sing in Gaelic. I grew up my whole life in choir, and so I'm like, there's something so comforting about singing with people. But there's something just like even better about singing in Gaelic, and although we're not like technically milling cloth, like just the action of doing that, it feels really good to do something like that in community that's so connected to culture. Milling itself, like, it helps you keep the beat, but it also, there's just something about the movement of it. Like, even if I'm singing a milling song with other people and we're not at a table, we don't have a cloth, like, we'll hold hands and, like, shake our hands together back and forth. There's just something about the rhythm of that that is really good.
2: The immersion students get a chance here to mix with some of the locals. Alice Freeman has been singing at the table throughout the frolic.
3: Oh, I came out today for the woog.
0: What's that mean?
3: The woog is the fulling of the blanket, but they can't fool it anymore because it's full already. You tell me what we're doing here today.
0: We're at the milling frolic.
3: Oh, is that what it is? I forgot. I called it a woog. Yeah, it's a milling frolic, right. Just came out to support them.
0: Yeah. You seem like you know a lot of music yourself.
3: I think I do, but not very good at any of it. This lady sitting next to me here is the good one.
0: Well, why aren't you making her get up?
3: She hasn't got the Gaelic songs.
0: Why do you have the Gaelic songs?
3: Because I've been learning them, and I've been hearing Gaelic all my life, and I've been studying it since years and years and years, and I'm still not fluent.
0: And so you've been a lifelong learner?
3: Pretty much, but didn't get serious, because I had lots of words. I understood what they were talking about, but you like to be fluent. I admire some of these young people that are here today.
2: There's at least one native Gaelic speaker taking part in the frolic today. Margie Beaton sounds like a name you would expect someone from Inverness County to have. But Margie is actually a transplant from the Outer Hebrides in Scotland.
4: When I moved here in 1975, just along the road where I live, I would say that pretty well every house, bar a few Dutch families, everyone spoke Gaelic in the houses. It was, and that was the same throughout all of Marble pretty well at the time. But the thing was, it was amongst the older people.
0: And things look a lot different now, hey?
4: Yes, all these older people are gone. And we've kind of moved up into that generation now. But it's very heartening to see all these young ones and at the table here, at the Milling Frolic table, so many of them taking an interest in the language.

0: Be encouraging to see the young ones. That's what you want to see.
1: In your mind, what are some of the biggest challenges of keeping a language like Gaelic going?
0: One of the problems we have here, we're also scattered. We're all over the place, all over the island, and it's very important to get together in places like this to share the language and to give encouragement to the ones who are learning it. And it's always been kind of an issue, you know, that we're all so far away from each other. There's an awful lot of young ones now who have taken the language on as their culture. That's who they are. They're Gaels. They're recognizing themselves as that. They're very proud of it. And it's encouraging for us to see that there's this new generation of young ones who have taken that interest and taken it upon themselves to learn the language, learn about their families, their ancestry, their culture, and to live it. That's the big thing.

0: Anari came to a close on February 28th after an intimate graduation ceremony for the students. A couple of weeks later, I caught up with Jude to see what it's like being back in the real world.
1: There was one day, I think it was like the Monday after we got back, people were sending voice notes to each other in the WhatsApp chat, like right at 9 o'clock, like, where is everyone? And so I think, you know, we were all sort of feeling this, oh, it's Monday and we're not in the house and we're not in a session and like, we're not doing this thing that we did for 4 months, which is really weird. But it's been nice to be back as well. And it's been nice to see like how we're continuing to stay connected and involved in Gaelic after this. You know, some of us said like, oh, if you ever want to speak Gaelic, like just give me a call. And so been doing a little bit of that, which is nice. It's nice to get a call from someone like out of the blue and just be speaking Gaelic.
0: Knowing how much intention has had to go into learning this language, the immersion for these students, the music, the community events, the connections they established, I did wonder, is Jude afraid of losing it now that they're back in Halifax?
1: I think I had a moment the other day where I was thinking of that sort of. I think I had this idea when we were nearing the end of the Natty that I needed to have some big plan afterwards. I needed to have some like next concrete thing that I was going to, because I've sort of always had that in my Gaelic journey and now I don't. And I was a little scared of what that looked like. But I think like in coming back and seeing the little ways that I'm still incorporating Gaelic into my life, I think it was a good reminder of no matter what I do, Gaelic will still be a part of my life. If I end up working in Gaelic, that would be great. I would love that. But if that doesn't end up happening, that doesn't mean that Gaelic is a part of my life. It, like in simply in the ways of like, oh, I went for a dog walk with friends and we only spoke Gaelic. Yeah, I'm not exactly sure what the next concrete step is, but it's really nice to see that I'm so entrenched in the community now that there's not really a way out unless I tried really hard.

0: personality. Woo!
1: You've been listening to The Shielding. That documentary was recorded and produced by Brittany Wenzel. And while there's no plans yet for another edition of this immersion program, the students just had a reunion weekend earlier in May in Mabu, and researchers attached to this program have compiled insights and lessons to potentially be used for organizing future ones. We'd love to hear what you thought of today's show in English or in Gaelic. You can email us at AtlanticVoice@cbc.ca. I'm Atlantic Voice producer Lindsay Bird.

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5: Coming up on The Go, Shehajit is in mourning. On the same day the province declared an epidemic of gender-based violence, a woman was killed allegedly by her partner. Three teens in the First Nation community are sharing their stories today about what young people in their community are up against. That's coming up on The Go.
6: This is CBC News in Newfoundland and Labrador. I'm Mike Moore. First to Stephenville, where the explosive device that was found earlier this week has now been disposed of. People in the town were on edge after a suspected Second World War era munition was found near St. George's. The item was brought to the RCMP in Stephenville, and Canadian Armed Forces experts were brought in last night to assess it. Lieutenant Andrew McLeod is the executive officer of the Atlantic Fleet Diving Unit. He says his team disposed of the device last night by detonating it.
7: Even if we actually were able to determine exactly what it was because it was so degraded, I can definitely say that it was a shell, whether it was naval or army or air force, you know, that hasn't been determined as of yet, or at least I don't know, but it was definitely a shell.
6: The team also disposed of a cannonball last night, which came from a separate call. McLeod's team has also been part of missions to dispose of shells from shipwrecks around Belle Island. Meanwhile, the mayor of Stephenville says the discovery of the munition has forced some new conversations. Mayor Bob Burns says the town is drawing up new plans in the event another discovery is made in the future. He says the munition was found to be active, but there was no detonation device attached. Still, Burns says, the public has to be more careful.
8: It certainly was a wake-up call for us here in the community. Next week, we will be sitting down with the RCMP and some of our local military people and discussing, you know, these type of events and what we can do in the future to lessen the impact that they have on our people and our community.
6: Burns says people shouldn't move historic munitions if they are discovered in the future, and definitely don't bring them home. Instead, he says, leave them where they are, place a marker, and contact the authorities. Builders, contractors, and housing advocates. These are some of the services available at a home show on the North Shore this weekend. It's part of the wildfire recovery plan for Small Point, Broad Cove, Blackhead, Adams Cove, which aims to support the residents who are still in need of help after last year's fires. Mark Plowman is a councillor for the town.
9: I think in many cases where people have insurance, the rebuild is actually being managed by their insurer. But in other cases, you know, people are electing to manage their own rebuild. And so what we're trying to do with the home show is kind of connect them to resources to support that. There's a lot of complexities to building a house.
6: The event runs from 10 a.m. to 4 p.m. at the Salmon Cove Community Center. 30 exhibitors are signed up, ranging from legal advice to Crown lands, architects, and suppliers. Now to Natwashish, where a shortage of hotel rooms is posing a challenge for the court system in the remote Innu community. In March, the operator of the community-owned hotel announced no new bookings were being accepted, saying hotel operations were no longer sustainable. Since there are no other accommodations in the town, the provincial court is no longer traveling to Natwashish. A court official says all matters are now being heard virtually from the court in Happy Valley Goose Bay. And for trials, victims and witnesses are being transported from Natwashish to Happy Valley Goose Bay when necessary. Meanwhile, legal aid is continuing in-person client services. CBC News has requested an update on the status of the hotel operations in the town. And finally, Alex Newhook is back on the ice with the Montreal Canadiens tonight for Game 5 of the Eastern Conference Final. The St. John's-born star has been enjoying a standout playoff run, scoring big goals in big moments along the way. Brian Cheeseman of Mount Pearl has worked with Newhook in the past. He's the director of sports medicine with the Edmonton Elks of the Canadian Football League. But in 2020, he was the athletic therapist for Team Canada at the World Juniors when Newhook made the squad. Cheeseman says Newhook is a happy-go-lucky guy and a true professional.
10: Very good, obviously, at what he does. He wouldn't be at the level he's at today if he wasn't dedicated and hardworking. And, you know, I think back to time working with him in that tournament, and I mean, he had a bit of an injury during that event, and we weren't sure if he was going to make it back. But, you know, he rehabbed with us multiple times a day. He worked with our strength coach, and he was able to get back into that event. And, yeah, it's hard not to root for a guy like that. It really is.
6: The Carolina Hurricanes are currently leading the series 3-1 and are looking to finish the job tonight to move to the Stanley Cup final. Newhook and the Habs are hoping to hang on and force another two games to punch their ticket to the final. They're on the road tonight in Carolina. The puck drops at 9:30 p.m. Island time. And that is the CBC News for this hour on the go. It's coming up next. I'm Mike Moore.

0: Good afternoon. It is Friday, May the 29th. This is On the Go here on CBC Radio. I'm Martin Jones in for Chrissy Holmes. Coming up in about 5 minutes from now, the short film The Muse continues to win big, this time at last night's Canadian Screen Awards. Director Wanda Nolan took home the country's top prize for Best Short Documentary. She'll join us live to tell us about that. In half an hour from now, the province says it'll be ready for the upcoming wildfire season, despite the resignation of the province's chief pilot and frequent turnover in the position. We're going to dig into that story. In an hour from now, we head to Shehajit, where on the same day the province declared an epidemic of gender-based violence, a woman is killed allegedly by her partner. Three teens in the First Nation community are sharing their stories today about the dangers of drug and alcohol use and what young people in their community are really up against. And after that, the Embassy Pub in St. John's has been on wheels. And tonight, no different as fans and drink slingers gear up for Game 5 of what could be the Habs' last. We'll head there and hear all about that scene. But first up, it's Ashley Brauweiler and our weather forecast. Ashley, how are you?
1: I'm well, thanks. How are you?
0: Good. Always good to see you.
1: So nice to see you.
0: I mean, we're in the same room upstairs now, but, you know, when you're in the thick of it, it's hard to sort of, like a high five.
1: Yeah.
0: I have heard rumors that there might be snow in the forecast. Is that still a thing?
1: Yep.
0: Oh, all right. I wish I hadn't asked.
1: Yeah. No, it is still a thing.
0: All right. Are you sure? Like, can... Look, enough.
1: I know.
0: You know?
1: I don't think Mother Nature realizes what the calendar says.
0: Right.
1: Yeah, since we're heading into June.
0: Right. Mm-hmm. All right, the details. Yep. What's happening?
1: Let's go with the details. Yeah. So it's cold today. It's just really cold. Temperatures are sitting just barely above zero, 3 degrees in St. John's, 6 in Deer Lake. Same thing for Corner Brook. The hot spot, Burgio, at 9 degrees today, at least across the island. Lab West is beautiful. Temperatures are sitting around 15 degrees right now. And as we head through the long range forecast, Labrador is in for the most beautiful weather for the entire province. But yeah, as we head through the night tonight, an area of low pressure that's passing just south of us. Just to put this into perspective, Cape Breton did see snow today, accumulating snow in most cases. And there is a chance that we will see some wet snow in the mix through the night tonight, mainly for western Newfoundland and really in the higher elevations. So that's where the best chance of seeing that will be. Otherwise, it should fall as rain for the eastern half of the island. But as we get into tomorrow afternoon, we may see some of those wet flurries make their way through central. And then after that, by the time we get into tomorrow night, we'll say goodbye to the rain. And in fact, we should see some clearing for the western portion of the island late day. But unfortunately, Sunday is looking like it will stay cloudy. Temperature-wise, though,

0: Are we talking like accumulation of snow?
1: It's going to have a hard time accumulating. Obviously, temperatures, pavement temperatures are really warm this time of year. Hmm. The grass, you know, so maybe on grassy surfaces, we could see some sort of accumulation in the higher elevations. I'm just going to stop there.
0: Yeah, that's enough.
1: But after that, good news is this is looking like it's warming up.
0: Okay.
1: So whatever does fall will not last.
0: I do feel like, are we below normal temperature for this
1: time
0: of year?
1: Way below normal.
0: Okay.
1: We should be in the teens.
0: Right.
1: Yep.
0: It's not that today.
1: Nope, it is not.
0: I did the Signal Hill trek yesterday, before. Either way, it was cold,
1: and I put
0: shorts on and foggy.
1: Oh,
0: I just thought, well, because you're hiking up a hill. It made sense in my head, right? It did not make sense in reality.
1: No.
0: Yeah, anyway, there we go. Ashley, thank you for this.
1: No problem.
0: Always good seeing you.
1: You too.
0: That's CBC meteorologist Ashley Brauweiler with our weather forecast. Having a quick look at the highway cameras across the province now, it seems like the closer you get and when you're on the Avalon, you're seeing some foggy conditions for sure and some wet roads as well. Seeing some of it through Central as well, the Grand Falls-Windsor camera showing some wet roads. Also seeing the Southwest Coast too in the Port of Basque area. So adjust your driving accordingly wherever you're heading today. I'm not seeing any major slowdowns at this hour, but if you are seeing something that you think we should know about, you can give us a call. Send us an email at onthego@cbc.ca, or you can give our studio line a call at 709-722-7111. Well, the Canadian Screen Awards are underway this week in Toronto, and last night, a production from this province took home Best Short Documentary, Wanda Nolan's The Muse. Take a listen.
2: I got to know Robert in 2017. I visited Newfoundland, St. John first, just to have a look at what the university looks like.
3: She ended up staying with us, and it all gelled.
2: No, this way. Ah. This way.
3: There.
2: Yes.
3: The place is that way.
2: No, this way. This is the Google Maps directs.
3: I don't think so. I was bringing her around Newfoundland. I took her all over Newfoundland, everywhere, because we enjoyed our company and going out around and things like that. And that we were driving around Newfoundland so she could take pictures. And she was excited about it.
4: I want to say a huge thanks to Ting Ting Chen and Robert Tilley, who are the people who are in the Muse. I'm not going to speak very well now. It's about their artistic relationship, their beautiful friendship, and I'm so grateful to them. Ting Ting, do you want to?
5: I'm here today bringing Robert Spirit with me. Actually, he's in this loghead, and he would be very happy to know that this documentary can touch a lot of people. Sure. I'm truly grateful. Thank you.
0: That was just a little bit of Wanda Nolan and Ting Ting Chen accepting the Canadian Screen Award for Best Short Documentary. We've reached Wanda in Toronto this afternoon. Wanda, good afternoon and big congratulations to you.
6: Hi.
0: How are you feeling about last night?
6: Amazing. Absolutely amazing. Honestly, really surprised, but really, really happy. I'm so happy that more people get to see Ting Ting and Robert's story.
0: How have you been celebrating this latest award?
6: Last night, I had a few tequila sodas and celebrated after the awards. And today I'm at the AGO and I just saw a David Blackwood exhibit, which is so beautiful and emotional and tells such an amazing story about Newfoundland. So lots of storytelling this weekend.
0: Amazing. For those people who aren't familiar with this documentary, walk us through it a little bit. What story are you telling here?
6: The story is about the friendship and artistic collaboration between Ting Ting Chen and Robert Tilley. And Ting Ting is from China. She's a painter. And Robert passed in December, so just to say that first. That this film is dedicated to him. But it was in his 70s, and Ting Ting photographs of them. They have this great friendship where they traveled around the island, and she really discovered the artist in her, you know, just through their friendship and just organically by taking pictures of the province and eventually these amazing photographs of Robert. And
0: Wanda, we're having a bit of issues with the phone connection with you, so we're gonna hang up on you and call you right back because I want to make sure we hear every word. Okay.
6: Okay, thanks. Bye.

0: second there. There's one.
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0: All right, we're going to get Wanda Nolan back on the line as quick as we can. Talking to Wanda about receiving the Canadian Screen Award for Best Short Documentary. It's a short film called The Muse. Received a lot of awards already. I mean, not the first award for this documentary, but really looking at the friendship between Robert Tilley and Ting Ting Chen. I think we have Wanda back on the line. Wanda, can you hear me?
5: Yes, hi. Hopefully you can hear me better. I'm a little closer to the front doors of the gallery.
0: Much clearer now. So thank you for letting us do that. I just wanted to make sure we could hear you properly, right?
5: Yeah.
0: You were talking there about your documentary really sort of detailing the friendship between Robert Tilley and Ting Ting Chen. Why do you think
5: that
0: relationship resonated so much with viewers?
5: I think it's just, there's so many things that, you know, I think that unusual friendships that, you know, just people are interested in, they're both interesting people in themselves, but that contrast and like the fact that it's a young woman taking pictures of an older man, the fact that, you know, they're such good friends, they're, you know, such different cultural differences, but yet they had this very close friendship. And I think that is just in itself interesting and really beautiful. And I think people feel inspired by that. So, yeah, I think that's why.
0: We heard you and Ting Ting accept last night's award. Somebody was missing, of course. Robert Tilley passed away last December. I'm wondering what it's been like for you and for Ting Ting as his story is being celebrated like this.
5: You know, it's just made the film and our time together just more meaningful, I think. And I know that he'd be really proud of it because he was very proud of the work that Ting Ting did of him. And yeah, it just, I don't know. I'm just very happy that he's being featured because he's so wonderful in it. And obviously Ting Ting's work as well. So yeah, it's just taken on a deeper meaning.
0: I understand that Ting Ting had a special memento of Robert's with her last night too.
5: Yeah, she carries a locket of a picture of her and him. So he's always with her.
0: What do you hope people take away from this story?
5: You know, I hope that people take away that, like, friendship doesn't have any boundaries, and that, like, you can really easily see someone in one way, but they're totally different. Like, I don't know. I feel like they defy a lot of kind of cultural beliefs about friendship and male and female friendships, and even what the muse is, and even the subject of art. So I just hope that people just enjoy just the collaboration and the love in it, you know?
0: Yeah. Wanda, what did you take away from this process?
5: I think all of that, you know, and just really, even just looking at the Blackwood exhibit here today and how he was able to tell stories of Newfoundland. And for me, like, just telling these different stories and different perspectives, it's just such a joy and a pleasure and a privilege to be able to do that. So I'm not sure if that's a takeaway, but it's something I definitely deeply feel about the film.
0: What's next for you, Wanda?
5: I'm working on a few different things. I've been in television development rooms lately. So that one with Petronell and Stephen Dunn, who's a showrunner, we just finished that up. So this is development, not production. And I've been working on an Irish co-production development writing rooms, which have been really fun. Very different from Doc. And hopefully something else with Doc that I'm kind of finalizing as well. So just keep them busy.
0: Absolutely.
5: Trying to pay the bills.
0: Wanda, how can people get their eyes on this documentary?
5: It's on the National Film Board of Canada. So if you Google The Muse and my name, Wanda Nolan, you'll be able to find it. So it was released the other day. So, yeah, please watch.
0: Amazing. Director Wanda Nolan, always good talking to you. Thank you very, very much. And congratulations again.
5: Thank you. Thanks, Martin.
0: That was Wanda Nolan. She

0: took home the Canadian Screen Award for Best Short Documentary last night in Toronto for her short film, The Muse. As she said there, you can head to the nfb.ca website and you can stream it for free. Well, the Montreal Canadiens are in a must-win situation tonight if they want to stay in the fight for the Stanley Cup. At the same time, the team and fans across Canada are remembering one of their players from an earlier era. Claude Lemieux broke into the NHL with the Montreal Canadiens in 1983 and helped the club win the Stanley Cup in 86. He was later traded to the Colorado Avalanche. Here's a clip from 1996 where Lemieux did what he was known for, and that's playing some very intense hockey.
1: Scampered back on side, and a penalty is going to be called, and it's going to be Lemieux again, I think. It's a 5-minute penalty to Claude Lemieux. That's a heavy duty.
0: Wow. Hockey analyst Meeker Guerrier joined CBC News Network to remember Lemieux. Lemieux died yesterday at the age of 60.
2: Claude Lemieux still lives in Montrealers' heart and in the Habs fans' heart because he was a clutch player. He was the kind of player that could change a series with a goal, with a hit. You talk about his goals, you talk about his Conn Smythe trophy, his four Stanley Cup wins, but one thing that stands out to me is the minutes, his penalty minutes during his whole career. That's 1,777 penalty minutes. And when you look at the number of goals he scored with those number of penalty minutes, you can understand what kind of player he was. He was intense. Some people think that maybe he went a little overboard sometimes, but he could change a game. He could change a character of a whole team. And he was very much respected among hockey players and hockey alumni. What made him a champion was that during the season, Claude Lemieux, yes, he had some points. He had some important goals as well. But it was really during the playoffs. And when you talk about the clutch player, and there's a reason why he won the Conn Smythe trophy with the Devils the first time he won the cup, he scored 13 goals during the playoffs. That's amazing what he was able to do. It felt like he became a better player because of the pressure, because of the playoffs. Just a few months after being drafted, he won the cup with the Montreal Canadiens as a rookie. He's, I think, the 10th player to win a back-to-back Stanley Cup with a different team. Just to win the Stanley Cup is already something amazing, a pretty rare feat for a player. But on top of that, he won it back-to-back with two different teams. He will be remembered also in Colorado for what he did with the Avalanche. His also a big rivalry with the Detroit Red Wings as well. There was even a documentary on ESPN about that rivalry that started because of Claude Lemieux, his hit on Chris Draper. So all that makes him one of the very good, if not one of the greatest playoff players in the history of the NHL. And so during the 90s, I can say the mid-80s to the end of the 90s, Claude Lemieux was probably one of the biggest or the best clutch players of the NHL. And he could always score that big goal that would make the difference, and he did it during his whole career.
0: It was hockey analyst Meeker Guerrier speaking to CBC's Andrew Nichols yesterday about the legacy of Claude Lemieux. Lemieux died yesterday at the age of 60. He was a 4-time Stanley Cup winner in a career that spanned 21 seasons. What a record. Wow. Well, some big news if you are a Matchbox 20 fan. The band is returning to the province for the Churchill Park Music Festival. It was announced earlier this afternoon, and they're going to be headlining the Saturday, July 25th show. Are you excited? Are you going to buy your tickets? What's your thoughts as Matchbox 20 returns to the island? Maybe this will get you in the mood a little bit. Here's Matchbox 20 with Bent.

0: Well, Matchbox 20 there for you with a song called Bent. Just announced earlier this afternoon, they're going to be headlining the Churchill Park Music Festival on Saturday, July the 25th. There we go. Coming up in the next half hour of our show, the province says it'll be ready for the upcoming wildfire season, despite the resignation of the province's chief pilot and frequent turnover in the position. We're going to look at that story coming up in the next half hour. And it's do or die for the Montreal Canadiens tonight. Can the Habs avoid a playoff exit? CBC's Anastasia Bussis will join me live with her thoughts on that. We'll also talk about Canadian Olympians and Paralympians who were honored in Ottawa this week as well. That's coming up in the next half hour of On the Go. If you are looking for some plans, tomorrow, the Cape Borough Church Committee having their fourth annual spring fair and flea market. Lots of vendors, there's a lunch special, baked goods, and more. It's happening at the community center from 10 a.m. to 3 p.m. Admission is just $2. Kids under 12 are free. That's just one of the things happening across the province. In the meantime, if you have a comment on anything you've heard on the show or want to get in touch, our talkback line is 576-5207 or 1-800-465-6846. Soon heading to 4:30 now, it's time for World Report.
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2: You might know Paul Gross from his time on the hit Canadian show Due South. Paul will be here to tell you about the time they almost literally blew up one of Canada's most famous music venues shooting that show, his new role in Samuel Beckett's Waiting for Godot, and why he thinks that play is one of the great feats of human civilization.
3: From CBC News, The World This Hour, I'm Kaz Boivin. An Ontario man who sold lethal chemicals online has pleaded guilty to counseling or aiding in the suicides of 14 people. Kenneth Law was initially charged with their murders, but those charges were dropped. Philip Lee Shannock has the details.
4: Yesenia Bodea Lopez was just 18 and had recently graduated from high school when she died, one of 14 people who Kenneth Law today admitted to helping take their own life.
5: Una pistola en la cabeza y...
4: He put a gun to their head and basically forced them to kill themselves, says her father, Leonardo Bodea. The names of all 14 victims were read aloud in court. 60-year-old Law pleaded guilty to counseling or aiding each of them to commit suicide. Bodea says it's not fair that Crown prosecutors dropped the murder charges against Law. In withdrawing the charges, Crown attorney Peter Westgate said there was no reasonable prospect of conviction due to a recent ruling by the Supreme Court. Law admitted to selling lethal substances online. Police say he sent about 1,200 packages to more than 40 countries. Law will be back in court for a sentencing hearing in September. Philip Lishanock, CBC News, Toronto.
3: Canada's top court is offering new guidance on the so-called Jordan Principle. Justices are trying to reduce the number of criminal cases that are thrown out because they took too long to get to trial. The court's guidance is setting the circumstances under which time limits can be exceeded. Olivia Stefanovic has the details.
6: Over the last decade, thousands of criminal cases have been dismissed because they took too long to get to trial, longer than the Supreme Court of Canada's Jordan decision allows, 18 months in provincial court and 30 months in superior court. Now the top court is attempting to rein in those stays of proceedings with new guidelines. The top court says complex cases can extend beyond the Jordan timelines, but only in exceptional circumstances. If a Crown can prove the delay is due to factors outside of its control and demonstrate it's taken reasonable steps to proactively avoid delays. As for judges, the top court says they should take a number of factors into account, including the number of witnesses, time required for expert evidence, and the number of charges before tossing out criminal charges because of delays. Olivia Stefanovic, CBC News, Ottawa.
3: Conservative leader Pierre Poilievre is taking aim at the Prime Minister over the latest economic numbers.
7: Mark Carney is now the only leader in the G7 to have plunged his economy into recession.
3: Statistics Canada says the Canadian economy contracted for two consecutive quarters. Even though the decline in the GDP is marginal, it does meet the definition of a technical recession. The decline comes despite expectations of a modest growth. An advanced projection from StatsCan shows the economy likely bounced back into the black in April. Uganda is reporting more cases of Ebola today. The country's health ministry confirmed two more, bringing the total there to 9. The East African nation is the second hardest hit by the epidemic of the Bundibugyo strain of Ebola. Uganda borders the Democratic Republic of Congo, where the outbreak originated. The total number of cases of the virus in the region has surpassed 1,000, with more than 200 deaths. And now to central Laos. Applause fills the air as the first stranded villager is pulled from a cave after being trapped there for more than a week. 7 men had reportedly entered the underground passage searching for gold, but their exit was cut off by flash flooding. After an intensive search, rescuers were able to find 5 of the men on Wednesday. Well, for now, 4 of the known survivors are remaining in the pocket of air deep inside the cave. Their extraction has been put on hold until tomorrow morning as rescue teams rest and review their plans. 2 members of the group are still unaccounted for. That is your World This Hour. For news anytime, visit our website, cbcnews.ca.

0: For CBC News, I'm Kaz Boivin. Good afternoon. Welcome back now to On the Go here on CBC Radio. I'm Martin Jones in for Chrissy Holmes. Coming up in this half hour, the province's chief pilot has resigned. Frequent turnover in the position. Despite that, the province says it'll be ready for the upcoming wildfire season. We're going to dig into that story coming up. And CBC's Anastasia Bucis will join us to talk about the do-or-die game tonight for the Montreal Canadiens. We'll also talk about Canadian Olympians and Paralympians who were honored in Ottawa this week as well. Now, before we get to that, let's take a look at the weather forecast for St. John's and the metro area. Drizzle changing to rain this evening. Looks like 5 to 10 millimeters with fog patches. Winds gusting up to 50 and a high of 2. The rain will continue tomorrow. Another 5 to 10 millimeters with winds gusting to 60 in the morning, a high of plus 4 degrees. Much of central will see periods of drizzle change to rain or drizzle near midnight. Winds gusting to 50, temperature steady near plus 3. That precipitation will continue tomorrow. Rain or drizzle with winds gusting to 50, temperature steady near plus 4 degrees. Buchans and the interior will see drizzle or showers change to flurries or showers near midnight. Could see about 2 centimeters in total. That's with winds gusting to 60 this evening, a high of plus 1. Tomorrow, showers or flurries ending near noon, then cloudy with a chance of drizzle, winds gusting to 60 and a high near plus 5. Corner Brook and area will see a chance of drizzle tomorrow, cloudy with a chance of drizzle before morning, rather. A low of plus 2 today. Tomorrow, cloudy with a chance of drizzle early in the morning and a high of plus 10. And let's see, the Northern Peninsula East, a chance of showers or flurries tonight with winds gusting to 60 and a high of plus 2. Tomorrow, that chance of showers or flurries will continue into the morning. Winds still gusting up to 60 and a high of plus 6. Let's head to the Big Land now. Labrador City and Wabush, a few clouds tonight. Winds becoming light this evening, a low of minus 2. Mainly sunny skies tomorrow, though. There we go. A high of 16 degrees. There is a wind chill of minus 6 in the morning, though. But so far, I think we're all heading to Labrador, right? Nain and area, mainly cloudy tonight. A low of minus 2 with a wind chill of minus 6 overnight. Tomorrow, clearing in the morning. A high of plus 5 with a wind chill of minus a wind chill of minus 5 in the morning, plus 5 is the high for the day. Cartwright to Black Tickle will see a chance of flurries overnight with a risk of freezing drizzle inland and over higher terrain overnight, a low of plus 1. Cloudy tomorrow morning, but becoming a mix of sun and cloud late in the afternoon, a high near plus 4. And let's look at Post-Filmikovic. A chance of flurries late this evening into the overnight with a risk of freezing drizzle, a low of minus 1 with a wind chill of minus 6 overnight. Tomorrow, cloudy, clearing in the afternoon, a high of plus 2, a wind chill of minus 6 in the morning. So there we go. It seems like all the seasons are being had across the province in the next 24 to 36 hours. But there we go. Be careful on the roads, seeing some lingering fog and some wet roads through parts of the Avalon, parts of Central and on the Southwest Coast too. So be careful wherever you're driving today. Well, the Montreal Canadiens are on thin ice against the Carolina Hurricanes. Can the Habs avoid playoff elimination? We're going to find out tonight. Canada also has some new Sports Hall of Fame inductees. Who are the 2026 inductees, you ask? Well, for more on these stories and other Canadian sporting headlines, I'm joined by CBC Sports Anastasia Bucis. Anastasia, good afternoon to you.
1: Martin, how are you doing?
0: So good. So good to talk to you.
1: Yeah, so great to chat with you. Let's chat NHL, shall we? Because I feel like everyone is holding their breath.
0: Yeah.
1: after dominating game one against the Hurricanes, the Habs have dropped 3 games in a row, 2 of which were in overtime. So it's a tough hole to dig out of, but that's sports. That's why we watch, okay? So, the Habs will have to win the next 3 in a row to advance to the Stanley Cups. Carolina is playing at its best. I would like to just give you a few stats, okay? I don't love numbers, but these are they're a little bit alarming. So in the totals in the last 3 games, all, of course, Carolina victories, 108 to 43 shots on goal, 256 to 129 in total shot attempts, and 10 to 4 in goals, all in favor of Carolina. So it's not

0: Looking great for the Habs. Yes, I know those are big numbers. But as I said, I mean, that's why we watch. And of course, it's a big game. Game 5 scheduled for tonight, 8 p.m. Eastern on CBC. If the Hurricanes win, they will move on to face the Vegas Golden Knights in the Stanley Cup final. So all eyes will be on this game, of course. I also have to mention, and I apologize. I mean, this is a heavy and very sad mention, but it is a massive headline in the NHL world and the sports world. The shocking and very sad news of Claude Lemieux's passing yesterday. You know, a four-time Stanley Cup champion described by the NHL as one of the greatest big game players in hockey history. He was only 60 years old, unfortunately. He broke into the NHL with the Montreal Canadiens in 1983 and helped the club win the Stanley Cup in 1986. He also won three other cups with the Devils and the Colorado, respectively. And once one of the NHL's most infamous antagonists, he was honored at Montreal's Bell Centre on Monday, carrying the ceremonial torch into the arena before the Canadiens' Game 3 playoff matchup against the Hurricanes. So certainly all these players keeping him in their mind and in their hearts, and you got to think they'll play for him tonight.
1: Yeah, absolutely. I want to stay with hockey. Canadian men's and women's national teams generated some headlines this week. What's going on there?
0: Yeah, well, the Canadian men, of course, since 1931, have won 51 medals at the World Championship. They're competing there right now. They certainly will want to add to that 51 medal haul, and they're looking really good, actually. Canada plays Finland on Saturday in semifinal 2. That goes at 2 p.m. Eastern, and the Swiss and Norway are the early game, actually, at 9:20 a.m. Eastern, so that's nice and early. Set your clocks. And it's been really lovely to see Macklin Celebrini wear the C. I mean, at 19 years old, I think what we saw at the Olympics, just his leadership was so, so fun and inspiring. And it's been a really fun tournament to watch. I can't wait to watch the final. And on the women's side, some massive news as well. Women's National Program will be seeking new leadership after the news this past Tuesday. Gina Kingsbury and Troy Ryan will not return as general manager and head coach, respectively. This was all by mutual agreement. Kingsbury has overseen the national team for the past 8 years. She's a two-time Olympic champion herself. She's also the GM of the Toronto Scepters, so she will certainly stay close to hockey with the PWHL. And as for Troy Ryan, in his 6 years that he led the team as head coach, he won 3 world championships, an Olympic gold medal. He did state in Milano Cortina, he indicated, you know, he wouldn't continue coaching Canada's women beyond this Olympic cycle. So we wish them well. Ryan was just recently hired as head coach and GM of the new PWHL expansion team in San Jose. So certainly they're going to continue making an impact in women's hockey, but it just won't be on the national team level.
1: All right, let's switch gears a little bit here. Canadian athletes from this year's Winter Games were on Parliament Hill this week. Why were they there?
0: Yeah, huge celebration, 140 athletes. And, you know, I was very lucky. I was once upon a time a long track speed skater that got to experience this party, and it's so fun. I mean, just everyone comes together, Olympians, Paralympians. Team Canada, of course, won 21 medals on the Olympic side of things. On the Paralympic side of things, they won 15 medals. So lots to celebrate, 140-plus athletes, breakfast, activities at Rideau Hall, hanging out with the Prime Minister, you know, the Honourable Adam Vancouverden, the Secretary of State for Sport, other members of Parliament. And it's just really a celebration of their achievements and of the sports, the sport movement and of the Olympics. And it was nice to see our Olympians and Paralympians get this recognition and celebration a week following from International Olympic Committee President Kirsty Coventry. She had a few questionable comments in a recent interview where she said that Olympians should not be paid at the Games. So that certainly has sparked a wide debate with Olympians going forward, whether they should be paid or whatnot. But certainly they were celebrated in Ottawa, and it was delightful to see.
1: All right, the class of 2026 for Canada's Sports Hall of Fame were announced on Wednesday. It's been a busy week. My gosh, right?
0: Oh, it has been such a busy week, and it's been a great week. But yeah, this is called the Legacy Edition. They're dubbing the 2026 the Legacy Edition, which, you know, is including so many trailblazers, breaking barriers, redefining their sport, creating new opportunities for, you know, future generations. I'll throw a few names at you. Basketball player and coach Jay Triano, the 1990 Canadian women's hockey team, and Indigenous sport leader Chief Wilton Littlechild were named as the 2026 inductees. Congratulations. The Hull is also going to extend legacy awards to just a few folks.

0: that have made such a difference. Sports businessmen, Larry Tenenbaum, the Southern family of Calgary, Spruce Meadows, amongst other things, and Tim Adams from Edmonton, founder and executive director of Free Play for Kids, receiving Community Champion Award. It's going to be a great night. That all goes down November 4th in Gatineau, and it's just such a lovely celebration of history and people that are still making such a difference in the sport world in this country.
1: That's very cool. Yeah, very cool. Before we say goodbyes, I want to talk a little bit about athletics. I know the third stop of the Diamond League circuit takes place in Morocco this weekend. Who are some of the big names competing?
0: Ooh, there's so many big names. Let me just, you know, give some love to the Canadians. There's four Canadians competing at this Diamond League, which is a massive number, and it's really exciting, okay? It's a great time to be an athletics fan in this country because there are so many stars. You're going to see in the men's 200-meter, Andre DeGrasse and Aaron Brown. I think Andre is probably having the hottest start to any season he has in years. He's looking great. In the women's 200-meter, you're going to see Audrey Leduc. She has been so instrumental in just giving this program jet fuel of motivation, doing big things on the women's sprint side. And then in the women's 400-meter hurdles, the pride of Borden, Saskatchewan, Savannah Sutherland gets set. There's so many people to cheer for. Again, a great time. This is a golden age of Canadian athletics, and it's going to be a great show, going to be a great day of sport, and I hope a lot of people hang out with me on Sunday and watch some athletics from Rabat, Morocco.
1: Okay, looking forward to that too. Will you watch the game tonight with the Canadians? That's what I want to know.
0: Yes, but I will be holding my breath. So yeah. Maybe we should have a check-in next Friday.
1: Anastasia, it's doing my head in. I got to tell you, like, I'm checking my pulse right now just talking about it. Right?
0: Yeah, I know. Well, and then everyone thinks, oh, when was the last time a Canadian team has won and whatnot? It's not, the hope is not done. All right. We still got one more game to do.
1: Yes. All right. Great talking to you, by the way. Thank you.
0: Thank you so much, Martin. Talk to you later.
1: See ya. CBC Sports Anastasia Bucis there. Be sure to check out CBC Sports online, TV, and social media for the latest news, topics, and trends from the sporting world. We covered a lot of ground there. Wow. Switching to the news now, the province's chief pilot has resigned, effective today. Captain Michael Ivany's departure has prompted the province's water bomber and air ambulance pilots to draft a letter to government expressing concerns over the job's high turnover rate. The group has penned a lengthy letter which says there have been 6 chief pilots in the last 3.5 years. It praises Captain Ivany's experience and says his departure represents a significant loss to the organization. Now, the letter reads in part, and I'll paraphrase some parts here, but water bomber and air ambulance operate in demanding and high-risk environments, require strong operational control, experienced leadership, and continuous safety oversight. It says the role of chief pilot is essential, and any incoming chief pilot must have far more than the minimum qualifications required on paper. The group also says without a chief pilot, air services will cease operations come June 29th. Now, this resignation was the subject of much heated debate in yesterday's House of Assembly between MHA Pam Parsons and Transportation and Infrastructure Minister Barry Petten.
2: The Honourable the Member for Harbour Grace,
3: Portgrave. Thank you, Speaker. Speaker, the Newfoundland and Labrador water bomber and air ambulance pilots have been notified that their chief pilot has submitted his resignation effective tomorrow, May 29th, 2026. Water bomber crews are warning that continuing operations without qualified leadership presents an unacceptable risk to crews, patient, and public safety. What is the minister's plan for this fire season and for the provincial air ambulance coverage?
2: The Honourable the Minister of Transportation and Infrastructure.
4: Thank you. Thank you, Speaker. We all got that letter. Every day sent to many, many members. I don't know if everyone got it. We all got it. I'm the minister responsible. I've been aware of this. We're actually advertising for replacement. We can't help if someone retires and moves on. Good for them. We wish them well. We know the issue. We're aware of the issue. We're dealing with Transport Canada in the interim to deal with this. We're fully abreast. It's not new to us. We're hoping to have a replacement in place soon. But in the interim, Transport Canada has been notified, and we're working with the appropriate officials, and we will be ready for this coming season. Thank you very much.
2: The Honourable Member for Harbour Grace, Port de Grave.
3: Well, Speaker, if they knew about it, why didn't they say anything? Why didn't they be open and transparent? Oh, that's right, never mind, because they're not transparent. In a letter, the pilots say that without a qualified and approved chief pilot, air services may no longer legally operate after June 29th under federal aviation regulations.

0: Has the government been advised by Transport Canada that the air operating certificate could be suspended?
1: The Honourable the Minister of Transportation and Infrastructure.
2: Thank you, Speaker. When we got the resignation, I think it was the same day, I signed an RSA, approved an RSA to put out a job action to replace that person. So I don't know if you want to call transfer. I don't advertise every time someone leaves the department. That's crazy. Maybe the member opposite could tell us about transparency when she was voting herself a raise, a secret bonus of $20,276. Maybe the member from Arbor Grace, Porter Grace, could tell us that answer. Maybe that's about transparency.
1: The Honourable the Member for Harbour Grace, Port de Grave.
0: Thank you, Speaker. Again, more deflection. They can't answer. We're not talking about any department. We're not talking about any personnel. This is urgent, Minister. So I advise you to take it seriously.
1: I would ask you to address the chair.
0: What is the government's backup plan, Speaker? Because this is urgent, and he shouldn't make light or make jokes or mislead in any way.
1: The Honourable the Minister of Transportation and Infrastructure.
2: Speaker, I can't help but chuckle because we're doing everything in our power. There's no way you can do it any faster. I think it was the same day we got the resignation. We acted on it immediately. What the member opposite needs to realize is if she wants to come in and lecture me about transparency, we're very transparent. But I can tell you now, the former government, this administration that used to be in power, they're in opposition for a reason. And they lacked a lot of transfers. My colleague from finance just highlighted. They were getting an F. We're up to a C. But I got another question. Why didn't a member for Virginia Waters, transparency, vote himself for a secret bonus of $28,387? Maybe he can answer that question.
3: Little concern there shown yesterday in the House of Assembly when Minister Barry Petten was questioned about the latest resignation by the province's chief pilot. You heard him go back and forth there with MHA Pam Parsons. The minister said today he doesn't know why that position has such a high turnover rate and couldn't say for sure if there have been any new applicants. He spoke with reporters this afternoon at a funding announcement about moose fencing and brush clearing along portions of the province's highways.
4: The history in the House, there were some concerns raised about the water bomber staffing and how that could impact the province this summer. Now, you didn't seem too concerned. Can you just tell us where things are in that process now? And is that something that we should be worried about?
2: Well, yeah, I mean, not to concern. Yes, it's a concern, of course, but I think I was in response to the question being asked. We're well aware of it as a department. So, I mean, the chief water bomber, Paul, decided to put in his resignation, and that was his own prerogative. So, I mean, we put out an RSA, I think it closes Wednesday. Our hope is to get someone in place there right now, and we're dealing with Transport Canada because they got to sign off. So it's a concern, but something that we're not aware of it. We're aware of it and we're working towards it, and it's, you know, obviously it's a concern because summer's coming upon us. We're in June, wildfire season, but we're hopeful. As early this morning, I was back for having conversations about that, so we'll find a solution, hopefully. We have found a solution, so. But, you know, it is of concern, but I'm confident we'll find our way through it.
4: In that letter, it also said that over the past 3.5 years, there were 6 different pilots. Obviously, I know that precedes some of your time as minister, but what do you think is the issue here?
2: That's a good question. I don't know if it's the demand. We've had a lot of a busy wildfire season over the last number of years. I don't know if it's an internal issue. I really don't know, to be honest with you. I did see that as well. And that's something that we can address internally, but I mean, that's a question I wouldn't be able to answer. But I do note that. But my concern now is to get someone in place. Because I think it led up to this, the chief pilot left, and you got a job elsewhere. And that's something that happens in every organization, so you got to move past that. But there are, you know, if that is the case, I mean, it's worthy of looking into, and that hasn't escaped me. I noticed that too.
4: I mean, he's resigned as of today. What are the chances it will be without chief pilot going into this fire season that's probably upon us?
2: Yeah, I know it's, and that's the concern. But again, we're putting that, that's out of our control type thing. So we're closes on Wednesday. Depends how many apply, and suitable person applies, we could have this rectified sooner than later. So it's we're watching it closely. Yes.
4: Do you have any applications already?
2: I would think we do, but I'm not part of that process. It's kind of done internally, so I think there are, yes, absolutely. Yeah.
3: Barry Petten is the Minister of Transportation.

0: from 1986. Is that 40 years ago? Wow. That was 5440 with I Go Blind. Well, justice for Jennifer. That was the message delivered by Mark Kelly this morning in Toronto. That's when my CBC colleague accepted a Canadian Screen Award for Best Host or Interviewer in the News category. Kelly leads the investigative team at the Fifth Estate. And today, he dedicated his award to the family of Jennifer Hillier-Penny, as well as to the missing woman's memory. 7 years ago, Kelly and his team made the trip to St. Anthony to investigate Hillier-Penny's disappearance. And while there, they investigated the relationship with her estranged husband, Dean Penny, and questions surrounding the RCMP investigation. Here's what he had to say during his speech.
1: When we dared the RCMP to arrest this man, eventually they would arrest him. And last week, a jury of 12 of his peers convicted him of murder, sentenced him to life. And the family reached out to us and said thank you for putting the pressure on and for bringing attention to her disappearance. That is why we do what we do at the Fifth Estate. And this is a reminder that we are doing the right thing. At the Fifth Estate, the best team in television, without them, I'm not standing here with this in my hand. And to thank the CBC for supporting the Fifth Estate for 52 years and counting. Thank you so much. So much appreciated. Justice for Jennifer. Thank you.
0: Fifth Estate host Mark Kelly there dedicating his Canadian Screen Award win earlier today to the memory of Jennifer Hillier-Penny.
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0: Well, coming up in the next half hour of On the Go, the weekend started with a bang in Stephenville. We'll hear how the armed forces dealt with an old military shell that was discovered in the town. Very interesting story there. We'll bring you some sounds of that coming up in the next half hour. Right now, though, we are heading to 5 o'clock on the island, 4:30 in most of Labrador, which means we're going to head upstairs to the news desk for the latest news. In the meantime, if you want to get in touch, send an email to onthego@cbc.ca. 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
1: This is CBC News in Newfoundland and Labrador. I'm Mike Moore. First to Stephenville, where the explosive device that was found earlier this week has now been disposed of. People in the town were on edge after a suspected World War II era munition was found near St. George's. The item was brought to the RCMP in Stephenville, and Canadian Armed Forces experts were brought in last night to assess it. Lieutenant Andrew McLeod is the executive officer of the Atlantic Fleet Diving Unit. He says his team disposed of the device last night by detonating it.
2: Even if we actually were able to determine exactly what it was because it was so degraded, I can definitely say that it was a shell, whether it was naval or army or air force, you know, that hasn't been determined as of yet, or at least I don't know, but it was definitely a shell.
1: The team also disposed of a cannonball last night, which came from a separate call. McLeod's unit has also been part of missions to dispose of shells from shipwrecks around Belle Island. Meanwhile, the mayor of Stephenville says the discovery of the munition has forced some new conversations. Mayor Bob Burns says the town is drawing up new plans in the event another discovery is made in the future. He says the munition was found to be active, but there was no detonation device attached. Still, Burns says the public has to be more careful.
3: It certainly was a wake-up call for us here in the community. Next week, we will be sitting down with the RCMP and some of our local military people and discussing, you know, these type of events and what we can do in the future to lessen the impact that they have on our people and our community.
1: Burns says people shouldn't move historic munitions if they're discovered in the future, and definitely don't bring them home. Instead, he says, leave them where they are, place a marker, and contact the authorities. Builders, contractors, and housing advocates, these are some of the services available at a home show on the North Shore this weekend. It's part of the wildfire recovery plan for Small Point, Broad Cove, Blackhead, Adams Cove, which aims to support the residents who are still in need of help after last year's fires. Mark Plowen is a councillor of the town.
4: I think in many cases where people have insurance, the rebuild is actually being managed by their insurer. But in other cases, you know, people are electing to manage their own rebuild. And so what we're trying to do with the home show is kind of connect them to resources to support that. There's a lot of complexities to building a house.
1: The event runs from 10 a.m. to 4 p.m. at the Salmon Cove Community Center. 30 exhibitors are signed up, ranging from legal advice to crown lions, architects, and suppliers. Well, Alex Newhook is back on the ice with the Montreal Canadiens tonight for Game 5 of the Eastern Conference Final. The St. John's-born star has been enjoying a standout playoff run, scoring big goals in some big moments along the way. Brian Cheeseman of Mount Pearl has worked with Newhook in the past. He's the director of sports medicine with the Edmonton Elks of the Canadian Football League. But in 2010, he was the athletic therapist for Team Canada at the World Juniors when Newhook made the squad. Cheeseman says Newhook is a happy-go-lucky guy and a true professional.
5: Very good, obviously, at what he does. He wouldn't be at the level he's at today if he wasn't dedicated and hardworking. And, you know, I think back to time working with him in that tournament. And I mean, he had a bit of an injury during that event, and we weren't sure if he was going to make it back. But, you know, he rehabbed with us multiple times a day. He worked with our strength coach, and he was able to get back into that event. And yeah, it's hard not to root for a guy like that. It really is.
1: The Carolina Hurricanes are currently leading the series 3-1 and are looking to finish the job tonight to move to the Stanley Cup Final. Newhook and the Habs are hoping to hang on and force another two games to punch their ticket to the final. They're on the road tonight in Carolina. The puck drops at 9:30 p.m. Island time. And finally, Labrador's favorite indoor soccer tournament is in full swing this week as the chase for the 2026 Labrador Cup is on. It's one of the most anticipated events of the year as teams from across the Big Land lace up at the E.J. Broomfield Arena in Happy Valley Goose Bay. Dwayne Chason says he hasn't missed a Lab Cup in 38 years.
6: At the beginning of the Lab Cup, like a few years in, I

0: I was a player, and one year I got hurt and I couldn't play, so I sat up in the stands and watched, and I realized watching the game is a lot more fun than playing the game. Right? So if you don't have to go home and rest your weary body, get some sleep, relax, you can actually stay at the arena for all the games and watch them all, right?
1: There are three divisions this year, men's, women's, and the men's master. The tournament continues through the weekend and wraps up on Sunday. And that is the CBC News for this hour. For more news, weather, photos, and video, you can check us out online at cbc.ca/NL. I'm Mike Moore.
2: Thank you so much, Mike. And welcome back to On the Go here on CBC Radio. I'm Martin Jones in for Chrissy Holmes. Coming up in this half hour, Canada is technically in a recession, according to some economists' definitions. We're going to speak to economist Colin Mang to tell us why, despite that scary word, it may not be that bad. We'll have that conversation coming up. And also, the weekend started with a bang in Stephenville. We'll hear how the armed forces dealt with an old military shell that was discovered in the town. You heard it there in the news. We'll bring you more of that in this half hour, too. In the meantime, let's look at that weather forecast again. This time we're going to start in the Big Land. For Churchill Falls, an area, a few clouds tonight. Winds becoming light this evening, a low near -3, a wind chill of -6 overnight. Tomorrow, though, sunny skies and a high of 15 degrees. Bit of a colder start, a wind chill of -7 in the morning. Hopedale, an area, will see mainly cloudy skies tonight with a low of -2, a wind chill of -6 overnight. Tomorrow, clearing in the morning. Light winds throughout the day, a high of +5, a wind chill of -5 in the morning. Upper Lake Melville will see increased cloud tonight with winds gusting to 50. They'll become light winds overnight, a low of +1. Tomorrow, clearing near noon with light winds and a high of +12. And for Red Bay to Lanseclair, cloudy with a chance of flurries overnight. Risk of freezing drizzle north of Red Bay overnight as well. Winds gusting to 40, a low of +1. For tomorrow, cloudy. Clearing in the afternoon, winds gusting to 40 and a high of +9. Now, heading to the island, St. John's and the metro area tonight, periods of drizzle changing to rain this evening, 5 to 10 millimeters in total, with winds gusting to 50, a low of +2. That rain will continue tomorrow with another 5 to 10 millimeters, with fog as well, winds gusting to 60 in the morning, a high of +4. Gander, an area, will see periods of drizzle change to rain or drizzle overnight. Looks like winds gusting to 50, temperature steady near +3. The rain and drizzle continues tomorrow. Looks like winds gusting to 50 as well, temperature steady near +4. Bergio-Ramia, tonight, cloudy with a chance of showers or drizzle early this evening. Winds gusting to 70 tonight, a high near +5. Tomorrow, mainly cloudy skies. Those winds will continue to gust to 70, but ease back to gusts of 50 near lunchtime, a high of 11 degrees. Deer Lake, an area, will see a chance of showers or drizzle change to just a chance of drizzle this evening. Winds gusting to 40, temperature steady near +4. Tomorrow, a chance of drizzle in the morning. Winds gusting to 50 and a high of +8. And lastly, Port Saunders and the Straits, a chance of showers or drizzle except flurries inland and over higher terrain. Winds gusting to 60 tonight, a low of +2. Tomorrow, cloudy with a chance of showers or flurries early in the morning, but becoming a mix of sun and cloud in the afternoon. There we go, some sun. Winds gusting to 50 and a high of +6. Not seeing any major slowdowns on the roads, at least not from my computer screens here. But if you're seeing something else, send us an email at onthego@cbc.ca. Well, if you heard any loud bangs near Stephenville last night, no big deal. Just the armed forces detonating a couple of war-era explosives. Wow. Yesterday, we spoke with the mayor of the town. They were waiting on national defense experts to arrive after an old military shell was discovered by a resident. Now, earlier today, CBC's Laura Howells spoke with one of those experts, Lieutenant Andrew McLeod, executive officer of Fleet Diving Unit for the Atlantic.
3: Tell me about what you saw when you got to Stephenville yesterday.
4: From what, so I haven't seen the guys, they're not back yet, but what I was told was that it was a shell. It did have explosives, but it was safe to transport. So usually what that means is that the fuse was not active. Normally when a fuse is active, it makes it very, very temperamental, and with the degradation, it usually leads us to have to handle it much more

0: was. So we when we render safe, normally we attach a charge to it, and basically that destroys the ordnance, because in order to transport that back, we had no real reason to try and transport that back. And Transport Canada has a lot of sticky rules when it comes to, you know, transporting old ordnance or anything like that. So our first line of defense is really just to detonate and get rid of the ordnance.
1: I spoke to a resident who heard two loud bangs last night around 9:30. Would that have been the detonation?
0: Yeah, so actually, because of the media involvement, we actually ended up getting a second call for a cannonball. So that was brought out, and my team rendered safe not only the shell, but the cannonball as well.
1: Oh, where was the cannonball found?
0: That I'm not 100% sure. I believe it was 20 kilometers somewhere around Stephenville. Concerned citizen saw the news and thought, gee, it's a good idea, maybe, which way it was, to call us. And the particulars around how it was transported, I'm not 100% sure, but my guys were involved to make sure it was handled safely, and then that was detonated as well.
1: Huh, so someone saw the news and thought, oh, look, I've seen this cannonball. We should call the experts.
0: Yeah. And really, if I may indulge a little bit, the public, what they need to understand is we find that some of the older gentlemen that have come back from the Second World War, you know, they're starting to pass, and families go into the homes, and a lot of these guys have brought back, you know, grenades or pieces of ordnance, and to, you know, families are finding this in the homes, and you know, I'm sure at first thought they're like, oh my God, we're going to get in trouble for this, but actually, if you make that appropriate phone call right away, we're actually more than happy to deal with it. There is no nobody has to worry about getting into trouble. I know some people might think that, oh, maybe I should just drop this off somewhere where no one will find it. But the best course of action is to not touch it. Just call us. We're more than happy to come deal with it appropriately. So I can't stress that enough. And, you know, if you're walking along the beach or anything at all and you think you find a piece of ordnance, the best thing to do is back away, call the police, wait for the police to arrive and let them make that call and allow us to come out and deal with it.
1: Why do you say it's not recommended what the RCMP did in this case, bringing the artillery shell to their Stephenville detachment?
0: Well, it's a bit of an educational piece. I mean, you know, people are curious. They see these things and they don't really understand what this entails. Most of the ordnance, I mean, explosives are chemicals, and chemicals degrade over time, and they can either become very unstable. So at this point, it takes a trained professional, and usually the result of an x-ray, to really understand exactly where that shell is in its degradation process. And you know, when those chemicals become unstable, you know, it ups that ante of it being, you know, a lot more dangerous. For example, Belle Island, I'm sure you're familiar with the Belle Island wrecks, and we were up over the last couple of years to deal with some of those shells. Now, some of those shells, there's two different types. One that when you actually take it out of the water and it dries, the explosives become highly unstable, and another one where it comes out and dries and it doesn't. So it really comes down to a trained professional understanding. So you really don't want to interact with it, because it could only take one small interaction and you could set this off and it could explode.
1: So that's not good to move it at all.
0: Not good to move it at all.
2: Lieutenant Andrew McLeod there. He's Executive Officer of Fleet Diving Unit Atlantic, speaking there with CBC's Laura Howells. We're going to head to Shehajit now, where the Innu First Nation is in mourning. On Wednesday, the same day the province declared an epidemic of gender-based violence, police believe Beatrice Pinashaway was killed by her partner. A 29-year-old man has been charged with second-degree murder. A community walk was organized in the wake of the tragedy. Yesterday evening, more than 100 people gathered around a shed where Beatrice's family believe say she was killed, with many residents wanting to raise awareness about the dangers of drugs and alcohol in the community. On the Go's Gavin Sims has been speaking to a group of young people from Shehajit who want the rest of the province to know what they're up against. He talked about the importance of friendship.
3: What does this friendship mean to you guys?
4: It honestly means like,

0: a lot to me. They've stuck around for years and years, and we've never let each other down. I feel like a lot of people our age, they have like anxiety and depression. Like I always see like people like my age posting, you seen me like on a bender, but you didn't see when I was sad. And you guys seen that post too, right?
1: Yeah. There's not like a lot of kids who are outside anymore being themselves. Like, there's no childhood.
2: Therese, do you feel like kids your age have a voice? You know, that you're being heard in your community?
3: I feel like, yeah, they could if they wanted to speak out, but I feel like they'd be too afraid to do that. Like, some people, like my friends, for example, the ones who haven't spoken out, they definitely are against it. But I feel that maybe they're afraid to speak out. But the rest of the kids here, I feel like they don't want to speak out because they don't want to get rid of the drugs and alcohol because they're addicted to it themselves.

just heard there 19-year-old Mia Pone, 17-year-old Therese Rich, and 16-year-old Ray Sillette. Speaking with On The Go's Gavin Sims this afternoon, we're going to bring you more of their conversation coming up next week on The Go.

0: Great song there from Charlotte Cornfield. That was Hurts Like Hell. Speaking of things that may hurt a bit, Canada has slipped into a technical recession, emphasis on technical. It means that for two quarters in a row, gross domestic product, or GDP, has declined on an annualized basis. And while that might sound scary and confusing, experts say this is not the time to hit the panic button. So here to make this, quote, recession a little less technical and easier to understand, I'm joined by Colin Mang. He's an economist at McMaster University. Hey, Colin.
1: Well, thanks for having me.
0: In the least technical language you have, I mean, how did Canada get into this technical recession?
1: So the way that we calculate economic activity is we look at all the spending by Canadian families, businesses, and governments. So for families, we look at how much they're spending on food and gasoline, other daily items, and also how much they're spending on things like appliances and new vehicles. For businesses, we look at spending on new equipment, new buildings. For governments, we look at how much they spend on service delivery, how much they spend building roads, bridges, making other investments, and we put that all together every quarter. And usually what happens is the amount goes up every quarter, but sometimes it goes down. It's not unusual to have one quarter here and there where it goes down. But as you mentioned, the recession, we have that when we see two quarters in a row where the sum of all of that spending declines. What we've seen over the past year, since the start of the trade war with the United States, particularly it's been business investment that has been on the downward trend. We've seen business investment drop in each of the past five quarters, and that's been the main drag on economic growth.
0: All right, so the driving force behind this decline right now, does it have anything to do with the trade war potentially happening too? I think I know the answer to this.
1: Well, yeah, I mean, that's really the main factor behind this slowdown in the Canadian economy. So for each of the past five quarters since the trade war started, we've seen business investment decline. First time since the last recession, really, since we've seen this much decline in business investment over a protracted period. And this is because businesses are really uncertain about what the future is going to look like. We've seen a decline in exports as well. So you compare our exports to the United States. In 2025, they were $35 billion less than they were in 2024. And then the newest figures we have for the first quarter of 2026 show that they've fallen even more. So businesses have really been struggling because of the trade war, loss of export markets, but also just the general uncertainty that makes them not want to invest in growing because they don't know what the future of the economy is going to look like. On the other side of it, we have had a

0: a nice increase from Canadian families. Canadian families continued to spend fairly strongly through much of last year, despite the uncertainty with the trade war. And even in the first quarter this year, spending by Canadian families was up 0.4%. It just wasn't enough to offset the decline in business spending. And so that's why we still have this technical recession.
1: All right. So anytime the word recession gets thrown around, it does get your back up a little bit, right? So how worried should Canadians be?
0: I mean, at this point, you should not be worried. It's important to put this into context. So the decline that Statistics Canada has estimated from the fourth quarter of 2025 to the first quarter of 2026 was only about $1 billion. And that sounds like a lot of money to some people, but when you figure the size of the Canadian economy is $3.2 trillion, what that works out to is a decline of 0.03% compared to last quarter. This is about as shallow a recession as you could possibly have. The unemployment rate right now, it's still below 7%. It's sitting at 6.9%. We shouldn't worry until it gets up above 7.5%. So we're still quite a ways from there. This is not like the Great Recession in 2008 or the COVID recession that began in 2020, where we saw this huge increase in unemployment and a large decline in economic activity. This one is much more like the 2015 recession, which many listeners are probably scratching their heads, say, we had a recession in 2015. We actually did. We had a technical recession in 2015. It was short. It only lasted for two quarters and then went away by the end of the year, and most people never even noticed.
1: Today, Conservative leader Pierre Poilievre said this is, quote, full-blown recession, and pointed to the number of people using food banks as well as people having trouble paying their mortgages. Does he have a point?
0: So affordability challenges are a longer-term economic issue, and they're not the cause of this current technical recession. They're also not being caused by this current technical recession either. The challenge with food affordability comes down to food supply and some of the challenges that we had after the last oil crisis in 2022 drove up the price of fertilizer. And that led to several years of higher costs for making food. And we've never really recovered from that last shock. We're now, unfortunately, likely to see another shock because we're going through the same thing in terms of rising fertilizer prices, rising energy prices. Housing affordability, again, this is a longer-term challenge because we've not built homes fast enough for our growing population. That started to ease because for the last couple of quarters, our population here in Canada has actually started to shrink. So that's going to ease over time, but housing is still unaffordable in many parts of the country. Those issues of food affordability, housing affordability are not related to the current technical recession, but they are a challenge we need to deal with. Now, next week, the federal government is launching the Canada Grocery and Essentials Benefit Program. So there's going to be a one-time payment to low-income and lower-middle-income families across the country, and then plus the following month in July, that program is going to increase the old GST-HST benefit by 25%. Right. So folks are going to see a little bit more money go into their bank accounts from the government to help offset some of these costs.
1: All right, Colin Mang, we'll leave the conversation there for now. Appreciate talking to you. Thank you.
0: Yeah, you're welcome. Thanks for having me.
1: Colin Mang is an associate professor of economics at McMaster University. He joined us this afternoon from Vancouver. Coming up in the next and final half hour of On the Go, Heated Rivalry has 18 nominations at the Canadian Screen Awards this weekend. But one thing's for sure, one of its stars, Connor Story, will go home empty-handed. We'll find out why. That's coming up when pop culture columnist Rad Simon Pillay joins us. Right now, though, we're heading to 5:30 on the island, 5 in most of Labrador. It's time for the news.
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0: I'm Stephanie Skanderas. Tonight, Ontario poison seller Kenneth Law pleads guilty in connection to 14 suicides. We have the Canadian and UK reaction, with families there demanding accountability. Plus, Canada edges into a technical recession. You'll hear why and what it means. That and more on Your World Tonight.
1: From CBC News, The World This Hour, I'm Kaz Boivin. Canada is now in a technical recession. Statistics Canada says real GDP shrank for two quarters in a row. The CBC's Peter Armstrong now on what the new numbers say.
2: This was quite unexpected. And with a decline of 0.2% in the first quarter of this year, added to a decline in the final quarter of last year, that meets the technical definition of a recession and blows up the core narrative that Canada's resilience has kept the economy completely out of the ditch during this crisis. The miss on the forecast here is definitely worth mentioning. Economists had been expecting a GDP report with something closer to 1.5 or 1.7%, which would have been a quite healthy number. Instead, we have this contraction and indeed a technical recession for the first time since 2020. Now, the preliminary estimate for April suggests the economy bounced back largely on the back of oil and gas exports. But for all the people out there that have been saying it feels like a recession in the Canadian economy, it turns out they weren't wrong. Peter Armstrong, CBC News, Toronto.
1: An Ontario man has pleaded guilty to counseling or aiding in the suicides of 14 people. Kenneth Law admitted to selling lethal chemicals online to people who wanted to take their own lives. The 60-year-old man from Mississauga, Ontario, was initially charged with murder, but the Crown dropped those counts, saying there was no prospect of conviction after a recent Supreme Court ruling. Law will be sentenced in September. British Columbia says the price tag for Vancouver to host the FIFA World Cup could reach as high as $729 million. The city is gearing up to host seven matches beginning next month. Last year, BC projected costs would hit an upper limit of just $624 million. The latest jump is mainly due to safety and security measures, as well as updated estimates for the FIFA Fan Festival. BC's Economic Growth Minister Ravi Kalon says projected revenues are also up.
3: Every jurisdiction that's had hosted a World Cup has seen the economic benefits. The modeling that we've done is based on modeling we've done in other major events that we've seen here. There's significant opportunities above and beyond the numbers that we've released.
1: Last week, the Parliamentary Budget Office said the cost nationwide amounts to just over $1 billion. Canada Post has reported a loss of $205 million before taxes for the first quarter of this year. Revenue also fell by more than 14% compared to last year. This month, Ottawa approved $673 million to keep the Crown Corporation afloat as it struggles with slumping customer demand. Part of that is due to uncertainty over future labor stoppages. The corporation's postal workers are voting on a new collective agreement after going 2 years without one. Rescuers in Laos have managed to free one of the villagers trapped deep inside a cave. Four others remain stuck. Two are still missing. A multinational team is racing to free the men who were trapped more than a week ago. Sheen Desjardins has the latest.
4: The first survivor carefully emerging after being trapped in a cave in Laos for more than a week. The crowd watching gingerly. He and several others reportedly went into the cave looking for gold, but it flooded and they got trapped. This woman says her brother is inside. If it weren't for the rescue team finding him, he would probably be dead, she says. But the way out will be a challenge. Heavy rain is a major concern. Parts are underwater and incredibly narrow. Rescue divers say some of the men are starting to have health problems. Ed Swanson is a rescue expert.
5: The health is going to play a big part of it. Are they too dehydrated and out of energy to aid in their own rescue? It looks like they have a tremendous will to live, so that helps out a lot.
4: Rescue organizations in Laos say operations will resume Saturday. Sheen Desjardins, CBC News, Toronto.
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6: Hey, good afternoon. Welcome back now to the final half hour of On the Go here on CBC Radio. I'm Martin Jones in for Chrissy Holmes. Coming up in this

0: This half hour, it is a big night for the Montreal Canadiens as they face potential defeat. No doubt the bar is going to be packed across the province. We're going to check in with the Newfoundland Embassy ahead of the game. We'll head down there live in a couple of minutes. Oh, it's a do or die. And quite frankly, my blood pressure can't take it anymore. It really can't. It's a lot. I'm not even a hockey fan. Paula Gale, are you going to be watching the game tonight?
1: I have been watching a little bit, actually. Yeah. I'm not a huge hockey fan, but I guess I'm an Alex Newhook fan.
0: Sure.
1: And, you know, you get behind a Canadian team. Oh, I know that last game they lost so badly. It just was like, I got to turn it off.
0: It's a lot. It's a lot. It's a lot.
1: I'll check in on the game tonight. I'll just see how they're doing.
0: I might do a split screen.
1: There you go.
0: Or something like that.
1: There you go. Put a movie on one side and keep an eye on the score.
0: Exactly. Downton Abbey on one, hockey on the other. I'm trying to think of something that's completely polar opposite, right? What's coming up on the broadcast today, Paula?
1: One of the things we're talking about, quite interesting, jellyfish.
0: Huh.
1: Well, you know, there's different kinds of jellyfish that we see off the coast of Newfoundland and Labrador, of course. You know, those red ones are the lion's mane. We've even seen, you know, those Portuguese man-o-wars.
0: Right.
1: You think with the warming ocean, we see more types of jellyfish. But actually, we know very little, almost nothing officially about jellyfish populations on our coast. We don't know what's changed about them, you know, when they arrive, where they come from. So we're going to meet two people who are trying to change that. And they're doing their own research, but they're also looking for help from citizen scientists. So we'll hear all about that. And these are two people. What's also interesting, they're with this lab called the Devorin Lab, which is in Winnipeg, where it's at the University of Manitoba.
0: Yeah. Wow.
1: And I know. But
0: that's fascinating.
1: They're very fascinated with Newfoundland jellyfish.
0: Yeah. I'm shocked that we don't know more about it. It's just,
1: well, one of the reasons is that, like, when DFO does their surveys, they use nets to catch the species. Now, it's really hard to catch jellyfish sometimes in a net.
0: Right.
1: Right?
0: That's when one you of say the it reasons. Like that, it makes sense, right?
1: One of the reasons. And actually, I need to tell you about something else, too. Myself and the broadcast team are hitting the road on Sunday. We're heading to Fogo Island. We're going to bring the show live from there all next week.
0: Oh, that's very cool. All right. Well, listen, drive safely.
1: Thank you.
0: Watch out for moose, right?
1: Oh, yeah. I got my moose eyes on.
0: Good, good. All right, Paula. Have a great show today and have a great show next week, too.
1: Oh, thanks, Martin.
0: That's Paula Gale, host of the broadcast. You can check it out right after the news, right after On the Go. All right. It is do or die for Alex Newhook and the Montreal Canadiens tonight in Game 5 of the playoff series against the Carolina Hurricanes. Fans, no doubt, will be flooding the bars in downtown St. John's, right across the province, right across the country, let's be honest, to cheer on the boys in red. And the Newfoundland Embassy is already on wheels, or maybe skates, should we say. We've got co-owner Niall Hickey on the line now. Hey, good afternoon, Niall.
2: How's it going, brother?
0: Good, good. It sounds quiet there now, but what's the bar scene happening right now? I mean, is this technically happy hour?
2: It is, yeah. So actually, I walked up into my office because downstairs is pretty bumping already.
0: All right. That's a good sign, right?
2: It is. It is. And that's everyone's pretty ecstatic about that. Well, everyone's hopeful for Montreal to take the win tonight, but the Carolina is a tough team, so you never know.
0: I'm assuming there's lots of red jerseys on the go as well.
2: There is. And there's a few Carolina jerseys also in the bar too. So it's pretty funny.
0: Interesting. I have heard that one of your most hardcore hockey regulars is in fact a Carolina fan.
2: He is. Yeah. He is. It's my buddy Dylan. Dylan is a great guy and he does not shy away from, and being the opposite team. Pretty funny.
0: Listen, you tell Dylan to get his head on straight, all right?
2: Well, one of the best parts about it is, too, if Carolina scores, Dylan will stand up, put his beer in the air, and say, yeah! And it will be a full room of booze towards them, but it's awesome what he does. Love it.
0: Yeah, Dylan quite possibly the most brave man in downtown St. John's right now, right? Potentially?
2: He sure is.
0: Now, what have the crowds been like so far? I know you play the games on the big screen there. What have the crowds been like so far?
2: Awesome. I gotta say, man, it's pretty cool watching Nua. It's like we're seeing a superstar be born in the NHL and from Newfoundland Labrador. So everyone's supportive. You know, even got some Toronto fans coming over to the Habs side for this playoff series. They will never admit it, but you can see it in their eyes. They're watching.
0: You can tell. You can tell, right?
2: Oh, yeah.
0: what's your prediction for tonight?

0: it's game. I mean, do the Canadians have a chance here to keep the hope alive?
1: I want to hope so. That's my goal. But it's a tough game last time. So I hope the boys just pull it together and, you know, play their hearts out. That's the hope. You know, we'd all love to see Montreal make it. So
0: yeah. How long have you been a Canadiens fan?
1: Born and bred, man. Grew up taught to love the Canadiens. So yeah, since I was a little boy.
0: I mean, bearing that in mind, then, I mean, what's it like watching Alex Newhook? I mean, a local guy here become such a hockey superstar.
1: Well, it's so cool, right? So last time I saw Newhook in St. John's was when he had the cup here from Avalanche. And I remember being on George Street seeing this, you know, this young teenager walking down the street with the Stanley Cup. It was such a cool thing to look at. And now seeing him come into his role with the Montreal Canadiens, it's amazing, you know. He's been such an amazing player for Canadiens so far this season. We're watching a superstar be born. It's just amazing.
0: I mean, that whole family is hockey royalty, really, at this point. I mean, his sister, Abby, I mean, is an incredible player as well, right?
1: Yes, no, his sister kills it too, yeah. So the whole family is super talented, I got to say. But, like you said, now we got a full bar, you know, booting on Mr. Newland. So hopefully it goes well.
0: What's it meant for business for you? I mean, it's got to be good times, right?
1: Oh, phenomenal. You know, you can't beat this. So we had the regiment playoffs here across the street from us, and that was awesome. And then all of a sudden, you know, we go into NHL playoffs. So it's great for business, and not just for us, for everyone. You know, any bar downtown St. John's, TV, it's on, and their bars are full. So it comes to the economic impact of NHL playoffs for everyone downtown. It's awesome.
0: Yeah.
1: Really, really good.
0: Niall, are you working the bar tonight?
1: Yes, sir, I am. Yeah. So usually Friday nights, you'll see me behind the bar, and just so happens it's a big game. So love it.
0: How are you going to juggle that, working a crowd and a busy bar while also watching the game?
1: Everyone's pretty everyone's pretty cool when it comes to a big game, right? So say a shootout happens or, you know, anything of the sort. Service will stop for a second while everyone watches the TV. Everyone's pretty okay with that. But, you know, other than that, we will keep serving beers and drinks, but my eye will be on the TV 90% of the time.
0: And listen, if anybody does complain, they're probably a Carolina fan, right?
1: Exactly. You know what? They can get out of there. Get out of here.
0: Oh, boy. Listen, Niall, I appreciate you taking some time to talk to me this afternoon. I know it's a busy, busy day, but all the best to you and everybody else there. And just shake your finger at Dylan for us, would you?
1: I sure will. But thank you so much for having me on. I got to say, it's a blast. And let's go Montreal. Let's get the win. Let's go out.
0: Let's do it. Niall, have a good night, all right?
1: You too, brother. All the best.
0: See ya. Niall Hickey there of the Newfoundland Embassy in St. John's, one of all the bars downtown that are likely going to be blocked for tonight's Game 5. It is do or die for the Montreal Canadiens. If you are a fan, you already know that. But if they win tonight, then Sunday is the next game.

0: little taste there of Toronto's Amoy with her song. It's called Soul Rebel.
1: When people ask where I'm from, I say, think of the furthest place north you've ever been. Now keep going. Yep, that's us. The heart of the Arctic.
0: Just a bit of the trailer there from North of North. The series about an Inuk mother rebooting her life is leading this weekend's Canadian Screen Awards with 20 nominations. The hockey romance heated rivalry, not too far behind with 18. Here to tell us what to look forward to at the Canadian Screen Awards is our pop culture columnist, Rad Simon-Pillay. Hey, Rad.
2: Hi, Martin.
0: Big weekend for Canadian Screen Awards. What do you think we should know going into this year's Canadian Screen Awards?
3: I think you should know that the show is being hosted by Andrew Fung. So Kim's Convenience fans, that's Kimchi right there. Also the star and the creator of the show Run the Burbs. And, you know, so he's a very wonderful, charming, talented personality. And so I can't wait to see what he brings to the table. Another thing you should know is that the show is going to be pretty much everywhere. It's being broadcast on CBC and CTV and Global and their streaming services. So basically, like, all the major networks are collaborating to air the show on Sunday night as a way to sort of boost the ratings for the show. And, you know, that just seems that feels like such an unprecedented show of support for this celebration of Canadian content and creators. All the major networks taking part except for Rogers. And I don't know why Rogers decided they'd rather not. They'd rather City TV airs The Price is Right tonight instead of taking part in the celebration. But, you know, the show is going to be on air almost everywhere else.
0: There's been a lot of Canadian success this year, chief among them, of course, heated rivalry. Mm-hmm. Do you think Canadians will be encouraged to tune in more because of all that?
3: Oh, absolutely. I mean, like, well, Canadians and beyond. I feel like there are so many heated rival, like very fervent, passionate, heated rivalry fans, like very like passionate stands of Connor Story and Hudson Williams, that they're all going to be trying to tune in. So maybe that's why it's being broadcast everywhere. Everyone wants a piece of that heated rivalry traction that's going to come in. But also, like, you know, like the Canadian Screen Awards, I mean, this is one of the few opportunities where that show can be celebrated, where heated rivalry can be celebrated. Because remember, like the show stars, Hudson Williams, Connor Story, they were all over award season last year. Like they were at the Globes, they were at the Oscars. But heated rivalry, it was ineligible for the Globes. It's ineligible for the upcoming Emmys. And that's because it's a Canadian show, right? Because it was made without an American partner. And so the show will finally kind of get its flowers at the CSAs, which means so many of its fans will, I think, be for sure tuning in for that. And as you said, like, it's not the only success story. I mean, the nomination leader, North of North, that did really great on Netflix. And so hopefully that shows fans turn up as well. And that's a really genuinely funny, like raunchy sitcom about a young Inuk woman cutting off the baggage in her life and trying to assert her independence. And the lead on that show, Anna Lam, she's such a star who I hope to see celebrated on Sunday night. And on the movie side, I mean, there's a huge Canadian box office success in Nirvana, the band, the show, the movie. And that's the Borat-style time travel movie made by BlackBerry filmmaker Matt Johnson. It played like in theaters across North America and made over $4 million at the box office, which is a very rare success for Canadian films. And that makes it the most popular choice in the Best Picture race on Sunday night.
0: All right, but what would Rad's choice in the Best Picture race be?
3: So my choice would easily be Blue Heron.

0: which I think is not only one of the best, it's not just like the best Canadian film of the past year. I think it's one of the best movies I've seen in the past year, period, Canadian or otherwise. Wow. I mean, this is like, this is a standout art house film from Sophie Rumbari, who she revisits her childhood in Victoria, revisits specifically a childhood tragedy and these issues of mental health surrounding that tragedy. She's basically recreating these sensuous and even joyful memories with someone from her past who's no longer around, and recreating what it's like to be on the outside of whatever it is that they're going through and then being haunted by that decades later. So this is a movie that, like, you know, it balances this intellectual exercise when it comes to interrogating and processing memory, but it's also just emotionally devastating. So, you know, that movie, Blue Heron, is also an incredible success story, maybe not in terms of box office, but it is like the most critically acclaimed Canadian film of the past 5 years. Like, it got raves in the New Yorker and the New York Times. It was distributed in the US by Janus Films, which I think is a really big deal, because Janus Films, it's like, this is an iconic label that releases films by like the great international filmmakers of the past century, like Federico Fellini and Akira Kurosawa. So basically Sophie's film literally has the same logo in front of it as 8.5 and 7 Samurai, which, you know, I think is more, so much more cooler than winning the box office. And, you know, what's really embarrassing is that it only played in 25 theaters in Canada for a brief period.
1: Unreal.
0: You know, like, it played 85 in the US, so nearly 4 times many theaters in the US than it did Canada. And yeah, sure, like, the US has 10 times the population as Canada, but Blue Heron being a Canadian movie and one of the most outstanding achievements in Canadian films of the past decade, you know, it's, I think, a shame that it's going into the Canadian Screen Awards this weekend while most Canadians would not have had access to it at all, right? And that's kind of what's broken about our theatrical distribution system, where there's so little support for Canadian films in theaters, even the very best Canadian films. And, you know, that makes it hard for people tuning into the Canadian Screen Awards because they didn't even have access to see some of the, like, a lot of the contenders.
1: That's pop culture columnist Rad Simon Pelle. You can find him on social media at Just Say Rad. Well, that's Dr. Doyle to you. Yep, Alan Doyle, the pride of Petty Harbor, accepted an honorary degree in St. John's late this afternoon. The Great Big Sea frontman, occasional actor, author, says he was thrilled to be able to stick around for the full ceremony after having to skip out early the first time around for a musical gig downtown. Here are some highlights from his address to Memorial graduates.
2: I've always wanted to come to a full convocation and see it in its totality. This is my first one. Never been to one. And it's, I'll explain. When I got my Bachelor of Arts from Memorial University in 1936, I indeed did cross the stage for the degree, and I was so honored to do so. But in a perfect foreshadowing of the next 3 decades of my lucky, lucky life, I could not stick around for it because, you guessed it, I had a gig. Much like today, my degree was handed out in the 3 p.m. slot. And at 4 o'clock at a pub downtown, I had to start playing for the happy hour gig. So I gratefully accepted my degree. I walked off stage and out the side door and ran downtown to start singing songs for a living. So far, so good. I'm reminded of my grandmother when I say about, whenever I talk about playing music for a living. I'm reminded of my grandmother Doyle in Petty Harbor. She's a very smart woman, and I went to see her right after we graduated. Went out to Petty Harbor, you know, to go see Nan, as you would. And I walked into my grandparents' house, you know, and I went up to see her. I said, "How are you, Nan?" And she said, "Oh, honey, the best kind, as good as you can be, you know. And how are you?" And I said, "Oh, I'm doing great." She said, "I heard you just graduated from the university." And I was like, "I did, yeah." She said, "And I see you're still playing in the band." And I said, "Yeah." And she said, "Not working."

So, thank you, Chancellor and everyone else for this opportunity to see a convocation in its entirety today, and I even get to

0: stick around for the convocation address, which to my delight is being given by the person I loves to hear talking the most. My wife Joanne is here, and she told me not to tell that joke, but I had to do it, so it's a good gag. Thank you to all at Memorial for this tremendous honor. I know it has my name on it, but if it's not against the rules, I would like to accept it on behalf of all the various people who have helped me and continue to help me make it look like I do all that stuff you just mentioned on my own. I most certainly do not. It would take way too long to individually thank all the people I could, especially considering I am the only thing standing between all of us and a Friday happy hour. Which will, of course, lead to the evening's viewing of the Montreal Canadiens winning Game 5. If we believe it, it will happen. You know, I'm often asked to advise younger people, and I usually confess that I am way, way more comfortable taking advice from younger people than offering it. I am in particular a bit dubious about the whole request for music business advice for young people, and I wonder if the very asking for it might be misguided sometimes. A frequent scenario for me is a person comes up and says, hey, my kid is thinking about getting into the entertainment business. Do you have any advice for them? Well, I usually respond with something that surprises most. I usually lean in and whisper, advice. Do you mean shortcuts? I feel like you might mean shortcuts, because if you mean shortcuts, I really don't know of any. I usually go on to explain, I don't think I've ever found a shortcut in my life, and I think that served me really, really well. Like, come to think of it, I really don't think there are any shortcuts in this life worth taking. So maybe that's one piece of advice I could actually offer here today. Don't spend any of your time looking for shortcuts. Just get at it. Take the long road, the one with the twists and the turns, and the potholes, and the moose, and the magnetic hills, and the drastic dips. Enjoy the ride. I bet you'll look back on the high points and cherish them. And I bet you'll look back on the low bits that stung so hard on the day and agree that they were the best part of all. Maybe this is a little bit of advice that I could offer. After all, go boldly down the bendiest paths, the ones that you have no idea where they lead. I promise you this, you'll learn so much more from the missteps and the mistakes than you ever do from the victories. Sure, some of these paths will lead you nowhere, but with any luck, one of them will take you everywhere. Everywhere you want to go.
1: Alan Doyle there, receiving an honorary doctorate at Memorial University in St. John's late this afternoon, and giving some pretty great advice there to some graduate students. One song, as we say goodbye now, here's Molly Elizabeth with Run Rabbit.

0: That's it for On the Go. Folks, have a great night and join me tomorrow morning for Weekend AM. Talk to you soon. Bye.
1: This is CBC News in Newfoundland and Labrador. I'm Mike Moore. First to Stephenville, where the explosive device that was found earlier this week has now been disposed of. People in the town were on edge after a suspected World War II-era munition was found near St. George's. The item was brought to the RCMP in Stephenville, and Canadian Armed Forces experts were brought in last night to assess it. Lieutenant Andrew McLeod is the executive officer of the Atlantic Fleet Diving Unit. He says his team disposed of the device last night by detonating it.
2: Even if we actually were able to determine exactly what it was because it was so degraded, I can definitely say that it was a shell, whether it was naval or army or air force, you know, that hasn't been determined as of yet, or at least I don't know, but it was definitely a shell.
1: The team also disposed of a cannonball last night, which came from a separate call. McLeod's unit also has been part of missions to dispose of shells from shipwrecks around Belle Island. Meanwhile, the mayor of Stephenville says the discovery of the munition has forced some new conversation. Mayor Bob Burns says the town is drawing up new plans in the event another discovery is made in the future. He says the munition was found to be active, but there was no detonation device attached. Still, Burns says the public has to be more careful.
3: It certainly was a wake-up call for us here in the community. Next week, we will be sitting down with the RCMP and some of our local military people and discussing, you know, these type of events and what we can do in the future to lessen the impact that they have on our people and our community.
1: Burns says people shouldn't move historic munitions if they are discovered in the future, and definitely don't bring them home. Instead, he says, leave them where they are, place a marker, and contact the authorities. Well, builders, contractors, and housing advocates, these are some of the services available at a home show on the North Shore this weekend. It's part of the wildfire recovery plan for Small Point, Broad Cove, Blackhead, Adams Cove, which aims to support the residents who are still in need of help after last year's fires. Mark Plowman is a counselor for the town.
4: I think in many cases where people have insurance, the rebuild is actually being managed by their insurer. But in other cases, you know, people are electing to manage their own rebuild. And so what we're trying to do with the home show is kind of connect them to resources to support that. There's a lot of complexities to building a house.
1: The event runs from 10 a.m. to 4 p.m. at the Simon Cove Community Center. 30 exhibitors are signed up, ranging from legal advice to Crown Lands, architects, and suppliers. Now to Natwashish, where a shortage of hotel rooms is posing a challenge for the court system in the remote Innu community. In March, the operator of the community-owned hotel announced no new bookings were being accepted, saying hotel operations were no longer sustainable. Since there are no other accommodations in the town, the provincial court is no longer traveling to Natwashish. A court official says all matters are now being heard virtually from the court in Happy Valley Goose Bay. And for trials, victims and witnesses are being transported from Natwashish to Happy Valley Goose Bay when necessary. Legal aid, meanwhile, is continuing in-person client services in Natwashish. CBC News has requested an update from the Mwashwa and Innu First Nation Band Council on the status of hotel operations in the town. And finally, Alex Newhook is back on the ice with the Montreal Canadiens tonight for Game 5 of the Eastern Conference Final. The St. John's-born star has been enjoying a standout playoff run, scoring big goals in big moments along the way. Brian Cheeseman of Mount Pearl has worked with Newhook in the past. He's the director of sports medicine with the Edmonton Elks of the Canadian Football League. But in 2020, he was the athletic therapist for Team Canada at the World Juniors when Newhook made the squad. Cheeseman says Newhook is a happy-go-lucky guy and a true professional.
5: Very good, obviously, at what he does. He wouldn't be at the level he's at today if he wasn't dedicated and hardworking. And, you know, I think back to time working with him in that tournament, and, I mean, he had a bit of an injury during that event, and we weren't sure if he was going to make it back, but, you know, he rehabbed with us multiple times a day. He worked with our strength coach, and he was able to get back into that event. And yeah, it's hard not to root for a guy like that. It really is.
1: The Carolina Hurricanes are currently leading the series 3-1 and are looking to finish the job tonight.

0: move on to the Stanley Cup final. New Hook and the Habs are hoping to hang on and force another two games to punch their ticket to the final. They're on the road tonight in Carolina. The puck drops at 9:30 p.m. Island time. And that is your CBC News for this hour. For more news, you can check us out online at cbc.ca/NL. I'm Mike Moore, and the broadcast is coming up.
1: What do we know about jellyfish populations around the province? Not much. We'll meet two people trying to change that. And we'll hear about an expedition to check out sea pens and corals on the southern Newfoundland slope. I'm Paula Gale. Welcome to the broadcast. Well, they're difficult to scoop up and some can be poisonous. But what's going on with jellyfish around the province? To find out, our first guests are looking for help from the public. Kate Vonderbank is a master's student and Gail Davarin is a professor of biological sciences at the University of Manitoba's Davarin Lab. I reached them in Winnipeg. I began by asking Kate about the connection to this province.
2: First of all, Dr. Davarin has been doing research in Newfoundland for a long time. She did her PhD at Memorial University and has continued doing research on predator-prey interactions. And then as for my interest, so I've been fortunate to come to Newfoundland for the past 3 summers doing field research in Dr. Davarin's lab. And through that time, I was noticing all the jellies and grew really interested in them and had tons of questions about, you know, where they're coming from, when they're present, and found that these basic biology questions are not answered for Newfoundland in the scientific literature for Newfoundland.
1: Like, I was also just thinking about Manitoba, but you also have a coast there. You're on the Hudson's Bay. So do you study jellyfish in northern Manitoba? Just curious.
2: No. I've just done field work in Newfoundland.
1: All right. So, Kate, like, what are you trying to find out? Like, what is the goal here?
2: Yeah. So basically, little to nothing is documented about where jellyfish are in coastal Newfoundland. And the aim is we want to bring together locals' observations to get a picture of when they show up in different areas along the coast and how their abundance changes throughout the summer. Because this information is known by people, but I just want to bring it together so that we can understand their patterns.
1: Hi, Gail. Nice to meet you on the radio. I can't believe I'm just learning about your lab now.
3: We've actually been on the broadcast a couple of times over the years. So I finished my PhD in 2001. So we've been coming out and doing research ever since then. So we come out every summer, and that's when Kate joined us 3 years ago and just had so many questions about jellyfish that, yeah, that's why we started working on jellyfish.
1: Yeah. And I guess in general, I mean, there's so much. You think about the warming ocean, you think about all these jellyfish coming and, you know, creating havoc for swimmers and maybe creating havoc for fisheries. I mean, what are you seeing in general in the Atlantic in terms of jellyfish?
3: Yeah, there's really not a lot known about jellyfish. Honestly, this is sort of where we started with this project. We had all these questions, exactly what you just asked, and it's really difficult to find any scientific literature on jellyfish. So all of the questions that we had, we realized weren't answered. We don't know if there's increasing abundance, decreasing abundance, where they fit into the food web. So these are all questions that Kate has that she wants to answer.
1: Yeah, I'm just thinking, I mean, we study all the fish species that we like to commercial fish, right?
3: Yeah. Well, and the trick is, I mean, we have, or DFO has big surveys, but the jellyfish get destroyed in the net. So we don't really have good information even going back like any years. So that's really why we're trying to do this project.
1: Wow, this is so fascinating. Maybe I'll just go on to and ask Kate another question. What are you looking for from the public? How can they help with this?
2: Yeah, so basically we're asking people to just jot down some information when they see jellyfish.

0: writing down the types of jellyfish that you're seeing, and ideally take a picture of the jellyfish, and then we can get an idea of what kind of species they are. And then finally, an estimate of how many of each type you are seeing. So for example, is it just one, or is it 10 to 25, more than 500? That can sometimes happen. And we do have more information on our poster also. But and then after recording this, if you could send the information to us via text or email.
1: Okay, yeah. I'm just thinking of my own life and my own experiences with jellyfish. I spent a lot of time in Eastport and on a huge beach there, and I've seen very large jellyfish blooms where you wouldn't even be able to count them, and you just want to stay out of the water.
0: Yeah.
1: I was stung quite badly by one a few years ago in Port-au-Port Bay while swimming, and my whole body started to go numb. But I'm still here to tell the tale.
0: Wow. Yeah. Do you know what kind?
1: I don't know. Just those red ones. Those red see-through.
0: Okay.
1: Yeah. What are they?
0: Those are probably the lion's mane jellyfish. They're one of the more common ones in Newfoundland. Definitely. They've got long tentacles covered in stinging cells, so they can cause irritation, but they're not like deadly poison.
1: No, but I just remember my body started to go numb. Like it started to...
0: That's scary.
1: It is kind of scary, but let's talk about some of the more unusual ones. Oh, I do have a question, because we have seen Portuguese man-o-war show up here. Like, are they considered to be jellyfish?
0: They are, yeah. So jellyfish, it's a group that actually encompasses a variety of types of species, but what they all are is they're gelatinous and they float in the water. So yeah, Portuguese man of war is a jellyfish, but yeah, we're really focusing on the main common three jellyfish that are seen in Newfoundland.
1: And those would be the lion's mane is one.
0: Yeah.
1: What are the other two?
0: The lion's mane. Then there's the moon jellyfish, and these are clear, and they have four horseshoe-shaped rings on their bell and shorter tentacles. And then the third is actually a group of jellyfish called comb jellies, and they tend to be kind of smaller, clear. They kind of look like blobs. And they can be quite abundant.
1: I've seen the moon ones before, but the third one, I'm not sure. I'm going to have to familiarize myself with more of these.
0: They're pretty small and see-through, so yeah. But they're around.
1: What is the plan here? Like, how are you? This is being launched now. Like, you know, how long are you going to be looking for this information?
0: Basically, up until they start to not be seen anymore. So, however long people are wanting to take observations, we will happily take them.
1: Yeah, and is there any other way that you are collecting data besides from citizen scientists?
0: We study off the northeast coast of Newfoundland in Notre Dame Bay. And so, yeah, we'll be doing our own kind of standardized surveys where we'll walk along the same beaches and same area on a boat. And we'll be basically counting how many jellyfish we're seeing. And we'll be going out every few days to do that, to try to get a sense of the changes in species that we're seeing and abundance. That'll be starting, in the next month or so. We're hoping to also ideally do this citizen science project over the next couple of years to get an idea of possible abundance changes throughout the year.
2: Yeah, so we're trying to get, we're doing our Kate's going to be doing her project up on the northeast coast, but really what the citizen science project is getting kind of similar information from all over the province. So it'll allow us to take the observations of people just when they're going about their daily lives and give us a picture overall of what's going on province-wide. And that's really what we're going for is we can only focus on a small area and get some really detailed information, but if we can get more information across the entire province, that's really would give us a great picture of what's going on with jellyfish in coastal Newfoundland.
1: Gail, remind people again how to find out more, how they can help.

0: with this project?
1: Yeah, so you can visit our social media platforms. So if you look up Davren Lab, DavrenLab, you can find us on Facebook. You can find us on Instagram. We also have a website. If you just type that into Google, you can find us. And all we have our jellyfish poster that's posted on all those social media platforms. And yeah, it just gives us the information, or gives everybody the information of how to contact us. So we're at, basically you can email us, davrenlab@gmail.com. And also you can text us at 204-914-7147. So you can send us your jellyfish pictures and observations to those two places as well.
0: Gail, thank you so much. And Kate, thank you.
1: Okay, thank you.
2: Thank you.
0: That was Professor Gail Davren and master's student Kate Vonderbank. They're with the Davren Lab at the University of Manitoba. Time for a song now. This is called Parachutes and Jellyfish.

0: 7, Robin Hitchcock with Parachutes and Jellyfish. You're listening to the broadcast. Well, it's a view not many will ever see. That said, a crew from Oceana Canada and DFO spent time last summer studying the southern Newfoundland slope. What did they find? Isabelle Jubenville is a marine scientist with Oceana, and she spoke with broadcast producer Todd O'Brien.
1: Where is this area that you actually were looking at?
2: So the southern Newfoundland slope is an area that's about 200 kilometers south of the island of Newfoundland, right on the continental slope. So it comprises the slope going into the deep waters, as well as these very steep submarine canyons and channels that kind of

0: carve into the slope itself.
1: How far offshore is it?
0: About 200 kilometers, so about a full day's sail out of St. John's Harbor.
1: And how big is it?
0: It's a very large area. You know, there's no specific size, but it's a quite large chunk of the slope going into, you know, the deeper waters up to about 4,000 meters.
1: How long were you there?
0: We did a two-part mission. We partnered up with Fisheries and Oceans Canada out of St. John's. So in total, we were out there for 21 days.
1: All right, let's get down to it. So what exactly were you doing?
0: So we knew that this was a really interesting area. The seafloor is really complex, and prior data showed that it was a hot spot for cold water corals. But a lot of this data came from trawl data from fisheries or from the annual surveys. And some parts of this area are really deep and really tricky to access with those types of tools. So this expedition was to build a more detailed understanding of, you know, what is out there in terms of cold water corals, where they are, and how different species and communities are associated with them.
1: How did you record what you saw?
0: We deployed benthic drop cameras. So unlike an ROV, this is a bit of a simpler system. It's comprised of cameras that are pressurized to reach depths of about 2,000 meters or 2,500 meters. So we deployed those cameras at a range of sites across the southern Newfoundland slope. We also collected water samples for environmental DNA. So that would tell us what species have been in the area, even if we don't capture them on the cameras.
1: So what species were in the area?
0: So we were looking for corals in particular, and we did find them. There are many different habitat types in this area, from rock to boulders to mud, and that creates a variety of different habitats for different corals to occupy. So some require hard substrates like bamboo corals. In some of the rockier habitats, we found large aggregations of those and colonies that were in some cases over a meter tall. These animals grow very slowly, on the order of a centimeter a year or less. And so when you see an animal of that size, it's been growing there for over a century. So we found several areas where we had large aggregations of very old corals. And then in some of the muddier habitats, sea pens, which are a type of soft coral, were quite abundant. We saw very dense fields of those. They form almost meadows. In some areas, these were stretching for over a kilometer. So very diverse area, very unique, super interesting.
1: Yeah, tell me about the sea pens, what they look like, and I mean, how they live.
0: So sea pens are a type of soft coral. They kind of look like a feather quill, at least some species do. There are a variety that have different morphologies, but primarily we saw these beautiful kind of pink feathery sea pens that would form extremely dense fields. They anchor themselves in soft sediments, and they eat by collecting food and particles that fall out of the water. These create a lot of habitat and structure for other species to kind of live in and occupy on the seafloor. So they're really important for many other types of life.
1: Why don't you describe what you see? I mean, when I looked at the video, you know, I saw these sea pens and there was, you know, looked like eels or something, some kind of a fish, you know, fish are down there as well, right?
0: Lots of fish are down there as well. Yeah, we saw quite a few eels, but many other species, you know, from halibut and turbot. A couple of sites, we saw schools of redfish, many redfish counting into the hundreds. In some of my favorite videos, we saw lots of sharks, black dogfish sharks, several of them at a time. Chimeras were also quite common in the area. Those are very deep living animals. They're very slow growing, and we don't know a whole lot about them. We also saw a lot of life all the way up to the surface. So, you know, pilot whales and dolphins were often feeding in the area on schools of baitfish. And on one of the days in our trip in July, we were very excited to see a blue whale. So a very productive area all the way from the surface to the seafloor.
1: Has there been dragging in that area from fishing?
0: So this area is largely kind of out of reach of a lot of the footprint of fishing so far. It's a really complex terrain. It's kind of hard to put gear down there. So that's kind of been in its favor up until now. So there hasn't been a whole lot of activity down there in terms of fishing.
1: And what's its status in terms of areas that are protected or not protected?
0: So this area is not a protected area. Oceana Canada is grounded in, you know, collaborating with partners on science and, you know, bringing a credible understanding about, you know, these different parts of the ocean that are important. You know, any decisions on what happens with the management of our oceans, that's the purview of the federal government.
1: And there's people who will say, hey, look, it's an empty ocean. There's not much down there. What, you know, what harm is it going to do if we

0: drag across that area?
1: So these corals, you know, they grow very slowly. They live for a really, really long time, and they provide really important habitat for many other species, from redfish, halibut, crab, anything you can think of. And so if those corals are, you know, damaged or destroyed by, you know, industrial activity of any kind, they're effectively gone forever. And so, you know, knowing where they are, knowing what is associated with them, you know, what are they doing down there in their environment, it's really important that we have a baseline understanding of that across our oceans, so that we know what we should be prioritizing in terms of management.
0: Yeah, and I guess that was one of my, that would be my final question, because you partnered up with DFO on this as well. You know, what are the implications for the future when you do this kind of work?
1: Our collaboration with DFO was really to build a much more detailed picture of this unique area. We had an idea that it was, you know, particularly important for corals, but we wanted to know, you know, exactly what was out there. This was not, you know, it doesn't determine what conclusions or what decisions are being made about this area. You know, that is a separate process, and that is a formal process that involves many other stakeholders. For us, our goal is to, you know, bring this credible science to the forefront and bring, you know, clear, cool information to the public conversation.
0: And finally, is this an area that you would advocate to be protected?
1: It's obviously a really interesting area. You know, it's quite biodiverse, and it was really exciting to go and visit. So, you know, we are looking at what the data says about the ecological value of this area and, you know, if appropriate, what tools would be the most effective to manage it.
0: Okay. Anything else you want to add?
1: Well, we're going to continue to analyze the data. You know, we got a lot of video footage from this, and it's quite a long process, but we're going to continue sharing those findings as we continue to learn more, and I invite anyone to follow along.
0: Well, thanks for having a chat about this today.
1: Thank you so much.
2: That was Isabel Jubenville. She's a marine scientist with Oceana Canada. Well, the next time you hear from us, we're going to be on Fogo Island. We're going to be bringing you the show from there all next week. It's been a while since the broadcast has been on the road, and there's a lot going on Fogo for Oceans Week. We're going to learn about what's happening there with fisheries and a lot more. And of course, this is part of the broadcast's 75th anniversary celebrations. To say goodbye, this is Adrian House. I'm Paula Gale. I'll see you soon.

0: person that he felt it was okay to sell these products to people that were going to ultimately take their lives.
1: The guilty plea from a Toronto area man accused of mailing poison across Ontario and around the world to people thinking of suicide.
2: It's been 3 years for me, just at the end of March, 3 years of uncelebrated birthdays.
3: I think the one word that would describe it is anger.
1: As families of his suspected victims at home and abroad express their grief for what happened to loved ones and shock over what's to come in the case. This is Your World Tonight. I'm Stephanie Skenderis. Also on the program, recession questions.
4: It really doesn't matter if I tell you we have a recession or not. People are going to look around themselves and say, do I have a job? Do my friends have jobs? Do the family have jobs?
1: Canada's sputtering economy hits a five-year low as trade and tariff wars begin to take their toll. He was selling suicide to vulnerable people around the globe. Online orders of a lethal substance, neatly packaged for home delivery. Today, Canadian Kenneth Law pleaded guilty to helping 14 people take their own lives in Ontario. But first-degree murder charges against him were dropped. Philip Lee Shannock has the details.
2: 3 years of uncelebrated birthdays.
5: Kim Prosser still misses her son, Ashton.
2: Amazing, amazing boy. Always happy and really just always standing up for the little man. Hearing his name read in there is tough.
5: Her son was one of the people who Kenneth Law today admitted helping to take their own lives. The names of all 14 victims were read aloud in court. Yesenia Badeo Lopez was just 18 and had just recently graduated from high school when she died. It's like he put a gun to their heads and basically forced them to kill themselves, says her father, Leonardo Bedoya. 60-year-old Law from Mississauga, Ontario, pleaded guilty to counseling and aiding each in committing suicide. In a lengthy agreed statement of facts, the court heard he admitted to selling lethal substances online. Law sent more than 1,200 packages to people in dozens of countries, from Asia to the Middle East to Europe. Court heard a recorded call by Times of London reporter James Beale, who spoke to Law posing as an interested buyer.
6: What do you think the chances are that it will kill me?
7: I mean, it's a very, very high probability.
6: How many people have you sent it to in the UK?
7: It will be literally in the hundreds.
5: Court heard Law also sent more than 400 packages of the lethal substance to the U.S., Jerry Cohn's brother Benji used it to take his own life.
0: You know, I find myself almost in his shoes. Like, how dark was his world and his thinking that led him to Kenneth Law?
5: Today, the FBI referred questions to Canadian authorities. Crown prosecutors in Ontario dropped all murder charges against Law, saying due to a recent ruling by the Supreme Court, which clarified under which circumstances murder charges can be laid against people who aid in suicides, the prospect of convictions was unlikely. Cohn says he feels nothing but sadness for Law.
0: I feel bad for who he is as a person, that he felt it was okay to sell these products to people that were going to ultimately take their lives.
5: Kim Prosser says she also had to let go of her anger in order to grieve.
2: There comes no solace in seeing somebody else suffer. This right here is trauma breeding trauma.
5: Law will be back in court for a sentencing hearing in September when the relatives of victims will give their loved ones a voice. Philip Shannock, CBC News, Toronto.
1: As you just heard, authorities believe Kenneth Law's deadly reach was global. He sent more than 1,200 parcels of poison from Canada to some 40 countries. His largest number of alleged victims was in the UK, and the decision not to charge him there has those families furious. Chris Brown has more from London.
8: There are people like Tom who really should still be here, should be living a full and happy life.
9: David Parfitt helped expose Kenneth Law. After his son Tom took his life in a London hotel in 2021, police found a packet of poison next to his body. Parfitt and British journalist James Beale tracked it to Canada and Law's internet site.
8: A man acting in one country
10: that's caused multiple deaths across the world, you know, not just the UK and Canada, we know about.

0: States, Ireland, New Zealand, Australia, Italy.
1: Today, UK investigators said they looked at 112 deaths and definitively connected 79 of them to Kenneth Law. But they won't pursue charges because they say it's unlikely he'd be extradited. Instead, the idea is Law's British offences will be a factor in his Canadian sentence.
2: It's very complicated.
1: It's a valid call, says British extradition lawyer Nick Vamos.
2: Everything he did was in Canada, even though its effects were in the UK. So actually it's unclear whether we would have jurisdiction to prosecute for the assisting encouraging suicide offence.
3: So it's just a little photo book I made for him.
4: Yeah, just some pictures of just a few memories.
1: The effects of Law's poison also reached the seaside town of Bognor Regis, home to Louise Nunn. Her daughter Imogen, or Immy, took her life on New Year's Day, 2023.
4: She was our own person. She deserves to be, you know, recognised, as do all the other victims in England.
5: Good girl. Good girl.
1: Immy's assistance dog, Whitney, a spaniel, is still a part of the Nunn family. Immy, who was deaf, struggled with her mental health, and she shared many of her experiences on social media to help others. Her posts are still active.
4: I like to watch them, and it feels like she's still in the room again. But unfortunately, the dog hears her voice and starts crying, which is, yeah, that's really hard.
1: Law has been in jail for 3 years, and yet, stunningly, David Parfitt believes the poison he sent to the UK could still be in circulation and even taking lives, although CBC News cannot independently verify that.
0: I found somebody recently who lost her husband to Kenneth Law's poison as recently as January this year.
1: Parfitt is asked to be at Law's sentencing in Canada to read a victim impact statement. For his UK victims, that's as close to justice as they may ever get. Chris Brown, CBC News, London.
6: It is a disturbing case involving AI-generated nude deepfakes. At least 24 women from 2 provinces and a territory are involved. The women say the images are graphic, some of them violent, all of them posted online without the victims knowing. 2 men are charged. The CBC's Kayla Hounsell spoke with many of the women, and a warning, some of what they describe includes references to rape.
7: It was very disturbing.
8: CBC News is identifying her by her initials, CM, because she fears for her physical safety. She lives in Nova Scotia. In March, she got a call from a police officer informing her there were nude, deepfake images of her online generated with artificial intelligence that included threats.
7: Basically wanting people to come rape me.
8: The Ottawa Police Service says 60-year-old Stephen Lowe of Maitland, Nova Scotia, is facing 79 charges, including harassment, uttering threats, possessing and publishing obscene material, and child sexual abuse material. At this time, CM is not identified in the documents currently before the courts, but up to 25 other alleged victims are. CBC News has spoken with 10 women who describe violent imagery that includes their real faces in AI-generated scenes, including rape, torture, bondage, and kidnapping. A second man, Gregory Van Beek, whose lawyer says he goes by Peter, is also facing charges including publishing intimate images without consent and harassment by watching and besetting.
9: It was very sobering.
8: KS, who lives in Ontario, is an identified victim in the Ottawa case and protected by a publication ban. She says around 2 months after she got the first call from police saying they believed she was in the images, she got a second call from the same detective.
9: And he told me that I was identified as a victim of stalking by Peter Van Beek.
8: She says the detective told her Lowe gave her address to Van Beek and he had come to her house. Ottawa police did not provide those details to CBC News, and the allegations against him and Lowe have not been proven in court.
10: I'm always going to worry about my body being exploited and shared.
8: TT, who lives in Nunavut, says the RCMP there have told her that her case is being transferred to Ottawa. She's calling for stronger laws. Bill C-16, which would specifically criminalize deepfakes, has been winding its way through Parliament.
10: Why the heck are we not pushing this forward?

0: in real time.
1: I think Canada's is far behind.
2: Susie Dunn is the director of the Law and Technology Institute at Dalhousie University. She applauds Bill C-16, but says it's long overdue.
1: Police officers are having to be creative in what can actually address these types of harms where there might be a certain gap in the law.
2: CM says she's dealing with ongoing harm.
3: Sometimes at nighttime, I'd be like, okay, anxiety's filling up. Like, am I going to get raped right now if I get off this bus?
2: She and the others involved in this case are imploring politicians not to delay in strengthening Canada's laws. Kayla Hounsell, CBC News, Halifax.
4: Still ahead, money matters. The sour news about Canada's stalling GDP as the economy dips to pandemic-era lows. Also, Bondi's DOJ defense. America's former attorney general faces a congressional grilling over the Epstein files, while survivors renew calls for accountability. Later, we'll have this story.
5: I'm Sheehan Desjardins in Toronto following the race to save the people trapped deep inside a flooded cave in Laos. Rescuers are starting to lead survivors out, but the path is not easy.
6: The health is going to play a big part of it. Are they too dehydrated? Are they too hungry and out of energy to aid in their own rescue? It looks like they have a tremendous will to live.
5: And two people are still missing. I'll have that story later on Your World Tonight.
4: If there's a phrase for the economic uncertainty Canadians may be feeling, well, it may be technical recession. That is what some experts are saying about new numbers today from Statistics Canada. Nisha Patel explains why the data is a surprise and the story it's telling about a shaky economy.
7: These are really, really challenging times.
8: Dan Kelly says businesses are feeling bleak about the economy. He's president of the Canadian Federation of Independent Business.
7: More businesses are looking to reduce staffing than increase staffing at this moment. Sales have been flatlined or shrinking among many small firms.
8: That's showing up in the data as growth in Canada unexpectedly stalled. Real GDP shrank 0.1% on an annualized basis from January to March, a sharp contrast to the 1.5% growth economists were expecting. Business and government investment sank, though household spending remained strong.
7: We've moved into a trade war, and now we're in an environment of unpredictable energy prices. These are all factors that have led to a really big reduction in confidence.
8: GDP also dipped 1% in the last 3 months of last year. That makes two straight quarters of negative growth, which some experts define as a recession. BMO chief economist Doug Porter says he's not using the R word just yet.
9: The consumer is certainly still spending, and traditionally the consumer is what really drives the economy.
8: But he says there's no question the economy is fragile.
9: We can pin this almost entirely on the trade war. We've seen a 4% drop in real exports over the past year. We've seen roughly a similar decline in business investment, you know, because of the uncertainty around the trade outlook.
8: Dennis Darby, president of Canadian Manufacturers and Exporters, says tariffs have hit some companies especially hard.
10: Until we get our trade situation with the U.S. resolved in one way or the other, I think we're going to continue to see the number one uncertainty, which means investment continues to go down.
8: The manufacturing sector lost more than 40,000 jobs last year, and a tough labor market may be the lens through which Canadians themselves define the country's current economic conditions, says Concordia University professor Moshe Lander.
11: If you don't have jobs, your family don't have jobs, your friends don't have jobs, you're going to say, I feel like I'm experiencing a recession. And so that's why they're calling it a me session. I think a lot of Canadians will feel that they are experiencing a me session right now, regardless of what the macro data says.
8: While soaring energy prices are weighing on households, they've also boosted oil and gas activity that could help economic growth bounce back in the months ahead. Nisha Patel, CBC News, Toronto.
4: It's another step toward rebuilding relations between Canada and China. Beijing's foreign minister in Ottawa today for a face-to-face with his counterpart and the prime minister. But as Tom Perry tells us, some say Canada should be treading more carefully.
12: Okay. Thank you, media. Thank you, media.
13: After the briefest of photo ops, the cameras catching Mark Carney and Chinese Foreign Minister Wang Yi shaking hands in the Prime Minister's office, journalists were hustled out of the room by the Prime Minister's staff with no time for questions. Americans. It was different in 2016, the last time Yi was in Ottawa. Back then, reports

0: Reporters asked about China's human rights record and got a prickly response.
1: 从什么地方来的傲慢, 我是完全不能接受的。
2: I have to say that your question is full of prejudice and against China and arrogance, where I don't know where that come from.
0: These days, Mark Carney is all about mending fences with Beijing. The prime minister visited China this year and met Chinese President Xi Jinping. The trip saw China drop tariffs on Canadian agriculture products and Canada allow thousands of Chinese-made vehicles into its domestic market.
3: Let's turn to China because you've touched on it a couple of times. And
0: Carney was asked about his China policy this week during a question and answer session in front of a business audience in New York City.
4: You need to have a dialogue with China. I mean, this is stating the obvious. Virtually every issue or most issues in the world, geostrategic and other, China is a player.
0: Carney's approach is part of an overall strategy of diversifying Canada's trade to make it less reliant on the U.S. On Parliament Hill, Conservative leader Pierre Poilievre warns there are limits to that.
5: We should be willing to talk and trade with China. It is a brilliant civilization with hardworking, decent people, but we have to do so with our eyes open.
0: Jake Sullivan, former national security advisor to U.S. President Joe Biden, spoke to the CBC's Rosemary Barton in an interview that will air this weekend. He says Canada and the U.S. should trade with China, but at the same time, keep in mind Beijing's goal is to build up its own advanced manufacturing sector at the expense of every other industrialized country in the world.
6: So I do believe that Canada should be cautious about becoming dangerously dependent on China in certain industrial areas at the cost of Canada's long-term industrial and innovation muscle.
0: Sullivan says that should be a concern for all Western countries and a reason to come together, which is why he says he gets so upset when he sees the current U.S. President Donald Trump, who also visited China recently, fighting with America's allies, Canada included, instead of working with them. Tom Perry, CBC News, Ottawa.
7: Governor General Mary Simon is marking the end of her mandate by launching a new initiative to bolster mental health services across Canada's Arctic.
8: Healing flourishes through connection and culture, and we need to feel that the person that is helping us understands who we are, where we come from, and what our culture is.
7: Backed by a $5 million federal investment, the project aims to deliver culturally grounded mental health services to Northern Inuit and Indigenous communities. Simon will officially step down as Governor General next month, with Louise Arbour chosen to succeed her.

0: Donald Trump's former attorney general was in the hot seat today, grilled behind closed doors by lawmakers about her department's handling of the Epstein files. But it wasn't the sworn deposition some people had been pushing for. Pam Bondi did not swear an oath, and there were no cameras recording the session. Katie Nicholson has more on what we learned and how survivors are reacting.
1: Epstein survivors had hoped to grab a few minutes with the former attorney general.
2: Just be in the front.
1: But Pam Bondi was whisked past them by a large detail of Capitol Police.
3: Tell the truth.
4: I was very angry because Pam Bondi, as she walked by, we were pushed back.
1: Canadian Epstein survivor Charlene Rochard says it reminded her of the moment in a February hearing when Bondi refused to turn to face the survivors standing behind her.
4: It's just like another degrading feeling of like, we don't matter.
1: But Rochard did confront the Oversight Committee's Republican chair, James Comer, asking him to bring more people in for sworn testimony.
5: There are more than a dozen leads in the files, and these people cannot be brought in under transcribed interviews. Can you ensure that they would please be brought in under oath?
6: If you lie to Congress, it's a felony.
1: And Comer told her they are talking to key witnesses.
6: We brought in Epstein's top assistant, we brought in Epstein's lawyer, and we brought in Epstein's accountant.
1: Behind the heavy wooden doors of the hearing room, Bondi told the committee her Department of Justice was committed to accountability and transparency, and admitted that there were redaction errors in the Epstein files. According to Democrats, Bondi

0: He said that responsibility fell under her former deputy, Todd Blanche, who's now filling her shoes at the Department of Justice. Ranking Democrat Robert Garcia.
1: She continues to push all of the investigation and the blame on acting AG Todd Blanche. She said, and I quote, acting AG Blanche was managing the entire investigation, end quote.
0: Garcia also zeroed in on what conversations Bondi may have had with U.S. President Donald Trump around the Epstein files.
1: Whether he directed her at any given time on the Epstein files, what he knew, what he asked her to redact or not, and she refused to answer any questions about President Trump.
0: The transcripts of the full hours-long hearing won't likely be released until next week. Survivors like Rochard eagerly awaiting their release.
2: I'm just hoping for like more information, because every little bit of information that these people have, I mean, these people were there. We know. I was there. I know. And it's like we need to connect all of these dots so that this doesn't happen again to the next generation.
0: And while Bondi reportedly laid much at the feet of the current attorney general, the lawyer representing the Department of Justice, Harmeet Dillon, wouldn't address whether Todd Blanche might also appear before the committee.
3: That is not something that we're prepared to address here today.
0: Katie Nicholson, CBC News, Washington.
4: A U.S. federal judge has ruled President Trump's name was illegally added to the Kennedy Center. The judge says only Congress has the power to change the title of the iconic Washington Performing Arts Center. He also ruled the Trump administration cannot close the venue for major renovations. Trump's name now must be removed from any physical signage and official material within 2 weeks. The center's board, handpicked by Trump, voted to add his name to the center last December. The White House has not commented on the ruling. Jeers and insults hurled at Romania's president today during his visit to an apartment hit by a Russian drone. The building is in the eastern city of Galați, near the border with Ukraine. Two people were hurt. Residents are angry Romania's air defense systems didn't protect them. It's the first time a Russian drone has hit a structure outside of Ukraine. Moscow denies any involvement. Ghana's parliament has passed a new law targeting the 2S LGBTQ plus community. It bans funding or promoting related activities and includes a prison sentence for people who don't tell police. Ghana already bars same-sex acts. Other West African nations have taken similar measures over recent months, like Senegal and Burkina Faso. You are listening to Your World Tonight from CBC News. I'm Stephanie Skenderis. You can hear Your World Tonight on the CBC News app or wherever you get your podcasts. There's a desperate rescue underway in central Laos. Crews are in a race against time and the elements to pull a group of men, one at a time, from a flooded cave. She and Desjardins reports on the effort and the difficulty involved.
5: Okay.
6: The first survivor carefully emerging after being trapped deep in a cave in Laos for more than a week. Wobbly on his feet, rescuers help to hold him up as the crowd watches gingerly. And his father just thankful his son is alive. I want to express my deepest gratitude. My brothers, sisters, children, and grandchildren, thank you all so much, he says. Several villagers reportedly went into the cave looking for gold last Tuesday, but after a heavy rain flooded the area, they got trapped. Earlier this week, rescuers managed to find five of them. More than 200 meters in, perched on a ledge in one of the chambers. Two others are still missing, but this, a flicker of hope for rescuers and loved ones. This woman says her brother is inside. If it weren't for the rescue team finding him, he would probably be dead, she says. But this operation is still far from over.
7: It's always a race against the clock.
6: John Valanthin was part of a famous rescue in 2018 when he helped find 12 boys and their soccer coach trapped in a flooded cave in Thailand. That rescue was complex and dangerous. In this situation,
7: the difference here in Laos is that the cave is significantly smaller, so it's much harder for groups.

0: some people to work just to navigate through the tunnel because of its size.
1: It could make it easier to pump water out, though. But more heavy rain is a major concern. Several areas are still underwater, incredibly narrow, with no space to turn around and little room for error. Rescue divers say some of the men are starting to have health problems, too. Ed Swanson is a cave rescue expert.
2: The health is going to play a big part of it. Are they too dehydrated? Are they too hungry and out of energy to aid in their own rescue? It looks like they have a tremendous will to live.
1: But they will have to spend at least one more night underground. Rescue organizations in Laos say that operations will resume Saturday. And as work ramps up to get the rest of them out, crews will prepare to venture further in.
2: They've got a horrible task ahead of them,
1: but one that's still necessary if they hope to save those stuck underground. Chien Desjardins, CBC News, Toronto.
3: Finally,
4: they were struggling to get back on them, and it didn't appear that they were operating correctly. One of them wouldn't start. One of them looked half submerged.
3: That was the scene Stefan Jedry sailed into while he was at the wheel of the Tiki boat he owns and operates in Halifax Harbor. Jedry was ferrying a bachelor party from Ontario when he saw two men treading in the cold water beside their capsized Sea-Doos. So he and his one crew member and the guys from the bachelor party jumped into action.
4: We got them on the boat safely. We have a room in the back of the boat that's kind of warm. We keep all our supplies. So we put them back there. We got them some fresh clothes, got them out of their wet clothes.
3: Turns out, Jedry had luck on his side when it comes to who was in that bachelor party.
4: I found out after one was a police officer, one was a firefighter, and they followed direction very well. They're right on the ball.
3: In the end, both men and their Sea-Doos were okay. Jedry says he's glad he got to them before hypothermia set in.
4: These guys had no VHFs. Their cell phones were damaged by the water. Nobody was coming for them. So had one of us not been in the area and able to grab them that quickly, it could have been tragic here.
3: A happy ending and a cautionary tale for anyone heading out to sea. This has been Your World Tonight for Friday, May 29th. I'm Stephanie Skenderis. Thank you for being with us. Good night.

0: This is an Environment Canada weather update for Newfoundland and Labrador. I'm Mike Moore. Beginning in St. John's, rain this evening about 5 to 10 millimeters and a low of plus 2. Tomorrow, rain and a high of plus 4. The Southern Avalon tonight, rain or drizzle with a low of plus 4. Tomorrow, rain or drizzle ending near noon and a high of 7. Clarnville, the Bonavista Peninsula, and Terra Nova tonight, rain near midnight, about 5 millimeters and a low of plus 3. Tomorrow, rain about 5 to 10 millimeters and a high of 5. Gander and Grand Falls, Windsor tonight, rain or drizzle near midnight and a low of plus 3. Tomorrow, rain or drizzle and a high of plus 4. Green Bay, White Bay tonight, showers possibly changing to flurries near midnight and a low of plus 1. Tomorrow, a chance of drizzle and a high of plus 5. The South Coast tonight, showers or drizzle for the Murrin Peninsula, otherwise cloudy through to Burzio and Ramia. Tomorrow, mainly cloudy with highs around 11. The West Coast tonight, periods of rain in Portabasque with a chance of drizzle in Corner Brook, lows between plus 2 and plus 5. Tomorrow, a chance of drizzle through the region with highs around 11. The Northern Peninsula tonight, a chance of showers except flurries inland and lows around plus 2. Tomorrow, a chance of showers in the morning and highs around 6. To Labrador now, Lab West tonight, a few clouds and a low of minus 2. Tomorrow, sunny with a high of 16. Upper Lake Melville tonight, cloudy with a low of plus 1. Tomorrow, clear with a high of 12. The North Coast tonight, a chance of flurries in Postville, Makovic, and Cartwright with lows around plus 1. Tomorrow, some cloud cover with highs between plus 2 up to plus 8 in Rigolet.
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5: Good evening, I'm Chris Howden. This is As It Happens,

0: tonight.
1: Striking home, Romania's foreign minister says there is no doubt in her mind that an armed Russian drone hit an apartment building in her country and believes NATO must respond forcefully, even if it was an accident.
0: Daughter of a revolution, the daughter of former Cuban President Fidel Castro, has lived in exile for decades, and Alina Fernandez is very hopeful that this U.S. administration will bring about regime change in her homeland.
1: In the dark, Gilbert Bernal was among those killed in this week's deadly chemical tank implosion in Washington State, and a friend tells us he still doesn't know how it happened.
0: Chalk and awe. Hundreds of volunteers team up to restore the Cern Abbas Giant, an enormous, centuries-old chalk figure carved into the Dorset countryside.
1: Contender-hearted, Senegal's national soccer team has a serious shot at winning this year's World Cup, a dream fans are finally daring to believe could come true.
0: And giving us the brush-off, baseball superstar Bryce Harper weirds everyone out by posting a video documenting his morning routine in which he applies the toothpaste directly to his tongue. As it happens, the Friday edition, radio that finds that a refreshing change of pace.

0: Last night, an ordinarily peaceful EU country was hit by a drone laden with explosives. Romania says it's certain it came from Russia, which had been launching attacks across the border in Ukraine. The drone injured two people in the city of Galați. It's the first time since the war started that a Russian strike has caused damage and injuries in an urban area of a NATO member state. Ursula von der Leyen, the president of the European Commission, said Russia had, quote, crossed yet another line, unquote. And now Romania is considering whether to invoke NATO's Article 4, which would require alliance members to convene for urgent talks. Oana Toiu is Romania's foreign minister. We reached her in Bucharest.
1: Minister, what is your message to Russia tonight?
2: It is totally reckless that they have endangered our citizens. They need to come back to respecting international law and civilian life. We do know it is a Russian drone, and Vladimir Putin is trying to deflect from the responsibility they are having. Romania's message is very clear that Russia needs to stop the war against Ukraine at our border and needs to stop generating risks towards our citizens. We are not a country part of the war. We are part of an allied space in Europe, and Russia bears full responsibility for the risks that they generate.
1: The reporting so far suggests that this might have been an accident, that it was intended for Ukraine. What do you make of that assessment, and does that change your response at all?
2: We do see an increased number of Russian drones attacking civilian Ukrainian infrastructure close to our border. Romania has the longest border with the world, 650 kilometers. And of course, we do have the responsibility to protect the Danube and the Black Sea. It is at this moment in our assessment, a drone that was targeting Ukrainian civilian infrastructure and that was derailed. But again, the full responsibility is of Russia, irrespective of whether the drone reached this initial target that was also against international law or that it has been derailed. We do not consider this an international intentional attack, but we do consider this a lack of responsibility, reckless behavior, and that is why we have summoned the ambassador, assigned persona non grata to the general consular, and we have decided to not allow the activity for the consular general of Russia in Constanza to continue.
1: Putin, as you know, has gone so far as to question whether this drone was even Russian at all, and is suggesting it might have been Ukrainian. Your officials have proof that suggests otherwise?
2: The military teams on the ground have identified both the design and the source of the explosive. And we have seen Russia throughout the years of this war trying to push false narratives and trying to deflect from their own responsibility. But especially here in Eastern Europe, we do know they are not to be trusted.
1: Two people were hurt. Do you know how they are doing right now?
2: Yes, the apartment where the drone crashed is at the 10th floor of a residential building. A mother and a child needed medical care, and they are now outside of any risks. But of course, this is a grave danger. The citizens there are very concerned, and rightfully so. That is why we need to increase the defense on the eastern flank. And we're doing the

0: proper effort and conversations in an allied format to be able to do that immediately. Of course, we have prioritized in terms of our own procurement, air defense. We have allocated 2 billion euros to that. Mm. I have spoken actually today as well with the Minister of Foreign Affairs of Canada, Anita Anand, on our needs in an allied format, and also have thanked her for the international solidarity that we have seen.
1: What, if anything, did Minister Anand offer or promise?
0: We have had conversations even since September last year at United Nations on shared lessons in maritime security. And we have seen from Canada a very clear response to that. We are also discussing about common solutions to hybrid threats and hybrid interferences. And we're going to continue to do that in the ministerial in Ankara.
1: You're considering invoking Article 4 over this incident, NATO's Article 4. That would require alliance members to convene for urgent talks. Is this something that your country will do?
0: We do have a planned conversation at NATO on the needs to strengthen the eastern flank. We did have this analysis discussed with Sakir, the commander in Europe, and we do expect that we do have a common planning with the allies. This is something ongoing and very clear. In that sense, you're going to see in a number of days this consultation happening at the NATO level. We did not take the decision in the National Security Council today to trigger Article 4, but we did take the decision to intensify the allied consultation and the common planning in terms of air defense and deterrence.
1: Why did you hold back from taking that step at this stage?
0: We did have a pre-planned consultation in the NATO format on the maritime security and the eastern flank, and we have decided to use that.
1: As Russia's invasion and its war with Ukraine has dragged on, is this the sort of thing you've been concerned about in your country?
0: Yes, it is clearly a concern, and that is why we are contributing in international coalitions to support the resilience of this country that has been attacked without provocation. And that is why we do believe there is a need of increased pressure in terms of packages of sanctions to reach a peace at our border.
1: What do you say to Romanians who are worried that your country was not able to intercept this and are concerned for their future?
0: Romanians are rightfully worried. This is obviously a common responsibility to protect the border, to protect the security of all our citizens. It is very important that NATO stands strong, and the international solidarity that we saw is essential. And also that our defense is increasing their capabilities. They've allocated 2 billion in procurement for the air defense. And it is very, very important that we do continue to strengthen the defense on the eastern flank, but also the proper steps to reach peace at the border.
1: Minister, I appreciate this. Thank you.
0: Thank you.
2: Oana Toiu is Romania's foreign minister. We reached her in Bucharest.

0: Officials are calling it the deadliest industrial tragedy in the modern history of Washington state. First responders are expecting to find no survivors at the paper mill in Longview, where a chemical tank imploded on Tuesday. As we told you then, a massive industrial storage tank filled with hundreds of thousands of liters of a toxic chemical called white liquor imploded. 11 people are likely dead. And the first victim to be identified was 52-year-old Gilbert Bernal. Mr. Bernal worked as an instrument technician at the plant for nearly 15 years. He was a husband, a father, and a grandfather. Todd Cornwell was a close friend of his. We reached Mr. Cornwell in Longview, Washington.
1: Todd, you've had a couple of days to sit with this loss. Have you been able to process the magnitude of what has happened and who is gone?
2: Well, yes and no. Life still has to go on, so you're working, trying to support their family as much as we can. My wife and I have taken over supplies to them. I met with them Wednesday evening.
1: And how is the family doing?
2: As well as can be expected.

0: I found out about 9:45-ish. My wife called me. I was at work, and she called me as one of the leaders of our small group ministries, which Gilbert and his wife were a part of, to, hey, you need to come home. Gilbert's in the hospital. There was an accident. They don't know if he's going to survive. That's all they had told anybody at that point in time, first thing in the morning. And so I let everybody know, and I left. I went up, got up there, and just as I got up there, about 10:45, the pastor, Jim John, was coming out of the hospital, and they just told him that he was dead. So instead of praying for healing, we were praying for comfort for Gilbert's family and healing for anybody that was injured, because we did know there was a bunch of people injured. Yeah. So
1: sorry for your loss, Todd. We know he, as you said, he had survived. He was alive when he was being taken to the hospital in critical condition. His daughter, Giovanna, told a local news outlet that, you know, as her dad always was, even under those circumstances, he was very calm. Do you know what kinds of injuries he sustained?
0: I do not. I was not told. I am not privy to any information. I don't even know if the family's been told exactly, you know. I know they're still waiting on answers of a bunch of stuff.
1: What kinds of questions do you still have as someone who lives in this community and knows at least one of the people killed?
0: Well, I mean, just because I'm part of the community, even if I didn't know anybody, I'd want to know what happened, why it happened, you know, what caused it. It's the morbid curiosity of every person who hears about a tragedy, in a way. We all want to know why. We all want to know what. At the end of the day, what happened, happened. The reason is, you know, something that may bring some comfort, you know, hey, you know, there was nothing anybody could do. It was just one of those things, you know, maybe, but we don't know.
1: How is the rest of the community dealing with this disaster?
0: Well, I know that there has, yeah, well, I know there's been a bunch of vigils. A lot of the local businesses are doing fundraisers. They're Saturday from 11 to 7. They're having a barbecue at Bob's Sporting Goods. And basically, it's come and eat and pay what you can, and all the proceeds are going to the family, the families, I should say.
1: People are coming together.
0: And there's several different places. One of the coffee places saying all the funds that are coming from this weekend are going to them. And you come in and buy coffee, and all the money, 100% of the proceeds, are going to the families.
1: When you spoke with Gilbert, was this the kind of thing he was worried about? Were there ever concerns that something like this could happen?
0: Oh, no, not that I know of. The only thing I know of is he was tired, because in the springtime, there's always a ton of work, and they had lost a couple of people, and so he was working tons of overtime. That's the extent of what I know of his job. He kept his work separate from his home.
1: What will that loss of income mean to his family in particular?
0: Well, I mean, he was the main breadwinner. So that is huge. In today's day and age, there's very few people that can manage on just one income anymore, which is one of the reasons why I set up the GoFundMe with his wife's blessing. And just imagine losing half of your income at a minimum. Plus, getting over this is not easy. It's going to be weeks probably before she can even attempt to go back to work.
1: There will be a celebration of life this weekend for Gilbert.
0: Yes.
1: What do you want listeners to know about him?
0: Gilbert was one of the most genuinely nice people I have ever met in my life. He was the kind of person that would literally give you the shirt off his back if you needed it. He always had a smile. He always had a positive response to people, always was willing to help out in whatever way he could.
1: Well, Todd, I appreciate this. Thank you very much. Please take care.
0: No problem.
2: Todd Cornwell is a friend of the late Gilbert Bernal. We reached him in Longview, Washington.

0: He's not just a giant of a man. He's also a man of giant manhood. Sprawled across the countryside in Dorset, England, is the Cerne Abbas Giant, named after the village near which he resides. He's a chalk figure, 55 meters long and baked right into the hill. And those features alone are striking. But add to that description his prominent genitalia, and he is unforgettable. And this week, dozens of people have teamed up to give him some much-needed TLC. Led by the UK's National Trust, which oversees the landmark, volunteers have been re-chalking the hill figure, a process that typically happens around once a decade. Liz Flight is an integral part of that process. She works with the National Trust in West Dorset. That is where we reached her.
1: Liz, how is the re-chalking process going so far?
2: So we are just at the end of our first week, and despite it's been very, very hot in the UK, we're in the middle of a heat wave at the moment. So despite temperatures this week reaching mid-30s, the process is going really well. We're sort of on schedule. The heat has meant that we've had to cut the afternoon shorter. Mm. So we've lost a bit of time, but people have been working really hard. It's been incredible.
1: How would you describe the Cerne Giant to someone who has never seen it?
2: So the Cerne Giant, he's an ancient, completely naked figure that has been sculpted into the chalk hillside. And we know he's male because he's got a very over-exaggerated and large part of him that people notice the most.
1: I had not. Which part of him are you talking about, Liz? I must have missed that.
2: You've missed that. Well, people have been working very hard on it this week. But he's standing proud. He's standing proud on the hillside with us.
1: Giant genitalia. There is giant genitalia there, just to be clear. But it's not it's not a stick figure, but it is a representation of a man, not a particular portrait.
2: Yeah. So to describe him a little bit, he's 180 foot tall. Mm-hmm. So he's Britain's largest chalk hill figure. So he's huge. We've got an idea of his age, but who he's depicting, why he was ultimately there, and what his story is, we don't really know. Some people think that he might have been created in the image of Hercules, because Hercules is a very masculine figure, and our Cerne Giant's got a real masculine vibe going on about him. He's also carrying a club like Hercules might have done. So that's one theory, but there's lots of other thoughts about why he's there.
1: And there are more chalk drawings?
2: Well, there's only one giant. Right. There's only one Cerne Giant. But in the UK, we do have a lot of chalk drawings in our chalk hillside. So there's a few horses, and we've got a long man, someone called a long man. Mm-hmm. And we have things like crowns and other bits and bobs. So yeah, it's a thing, sort of the chalk drawings. Yeah. It's probably, I think, quite unique to the UK.
1: And beloved, I guess. I mean, when you talk about that heat wave, but the fact that there are more than 100 volunteers helping you out with this, it's not an easy task. What does that suggest to you?
2: Oh, yeah. Well, he is much loved. He was recently dated by scientists to be between 700 AD and 1100 AD. So he's probably from the late Saxon period. So he's been in the Cerne Abbas community for a very long time. So he is really embedded in the community, and people who live in Cerne Abbas do really care for him. And so, like you say, we had volunteers, and they're volunteers. People are coming out volunteering their time for free, and they're climbing a very steep hill. It's really hard to describe how backbreaking the work is unless you've seen the hill. It's a really steep slope, and people are walking up and down, 180 foot sort of image of the giant, walking up and down with axes and carrying bags of chalk. It's exhausting, and people are doing that in their own time.
1: And how much chalk are we talking about?
2: We've brought in 20 tons, around 20.

0: 50 tons of chalk to redo it, but we're taking out the old chalk first. So the actual the re-chalking process is almost done in three parts. Mm-hmm. So the first part is sort of digging out the grass. So the giant sits on the side of a hillside. So the first part of the job is to actually dig some of the grass out to make the white lines wider and more visible. The second part is taking out the old chalk, which is what we've been doing the last couple of days. And so people are literally taking out bags of old chalk and carrying them up to the top of a very steep hill in very hot weather. And then once that's done, so we haven't started putting in the new chalk yet. We'll possibly start doing that maybe tomorrow, maybe Sunday.
1: And when do you think you'll be done?
0: Well, we hope we generally like to think it's a 2-week process, but it's very weather dependent.
1: You do this, I think, once every several years, maybe once a decade, but you're starting earlier this year. Why did you have to do that?
0: Yeah, that's right. Yeah. So, we like to aim for once every 10 years. The giants, he sits on the chalk down hillside, and this is a very rare landscape. It's very delicate and important that it gets protected. So we can't be going onto the giant all the time to re-chalk him because it damages the landscape. But more recently in the UK, we've had warmer, wetter winters. Mm. And so our perfect conditions for grass to grow. The grass has been growing mentally. So that the grass has sort of covered him probably quicker than we would have expected because of these wetter, warmer winters. And there's an element of a little bit of algae that sort of catches onto the chalk. And the algae is not normally a problem because previously we see really hard, cold frosts over the winter, and we've not been seeing these really deep, hard frosts like we used to have done. So the algae is sort of taking grip. So the giant looks a bit grey, and he's got the grass growing over him. So we're doing him earlier this year.
1: Crisp white chalk. It has to be. How many times have you done this now, and how many more do you want to be
0: so
1: a part
0: this
1: of?
0: Is. Yeah, this is my second one. I was involved in the one in 2019. This is my second one. We have a ranger called, our area ranger is called Michael, and he's really in charge of the sort of getting the job done. And this will be his fourth re-chalking, and he's worked in the area of the giant for 33 years. So he really knows the giant and loves doing that work.
1: Liz, I'm so glad we could speak. Thank you for this.
0: Lovely to talk to you. Really happy to talk to Canada.
1: Thank you.
2: Liz Flight works with the National Trust in the UK, where she keeps a close eye on the Cerne Abbas giant. We reached her in Caddystock, England.

0: On Monday, Philadelphia Phillies star Bryce Harper posted a standard Get Ready With Me video on TikTok. By standard, I mean incredibly boring, insofar as it's just a sleepy guy telling you about moisturizer and recommending a tongue scraper. But about a quarter of the way through, Mr. Harper revealed part of his morning routine that left a weird taste in everyone's mouth. Weird and minty.
1: You want to pass me? Toothbrush, toothpaste. Also, another thing I love about the West Coast, and I may be a little biased, I think their food is the best. I don't think it's anywhere close.
0: So he just brushes his teeth like a normal person and talks about West Coast food. It's chill, right? Wrong. It's chilling. Computer, enhance. That didn't really help. But you did hear him say toothbrush, toothpaste, or rather toothwash, toothpaste, as though the toothbrush was in his mouth already. But it wasn't. Do you know what was in his mouth? Just the toothpaste. He took the lid off the tube, squeezed the toothpaste directly onto his tongue, said toothwash, toothpaste, and then started brushing. Oh, it's okay to be upset. We're all upset. And if you want an apology or self-reflection or even an acceptable explanation from Bryce Harper, you're not getting it. After that post blew up, he just told reporters, I've done it forever. Oh, okay. Why, though? And when will you stop doing it? We don't know. A spokesperson for the American Dental Association has said,

said, quote, "It is not suggested to do it that way," unquote. No, it is not suggested to do it that way. It is suggested to gently squeeze a pea-sized amount onto a toothbrush. It's why the hole in the toothpaste tube is the width of a toothbrush and not the width of a tongue. So, Bryce Harper, please stop it. Your mouth really does not need to be in this kind of mint condition. Here's No Frills with Shopping in the Toothpaste Aisle.

0: ever do.
1: No frills with shopping in the toothpaste aisle.
2: We're going to take a short break now. When we return, I'll speak with Alina Fernandez, daughter of former Cuban President Fidel Castro. She tells me what she's hoping will result in the chaos the U.S. is causing in Cuba.
1: And a football journalist in North Africa says he knows Senegal isn't exactly a favorite coming into the World Cup, but that for the first time, an African team has a chance to come out the winner, which is huge on its own. Stay tuned. I'm Chris Howden.
2: And I'm Yilke Oksal.

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0: 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Coming up in an hour, it's Ideas with Nala Ayed.
5: From pi and the speed of light to the cosmological constant, a discussion of the most mind-blowing numbers in the universe at the Perimeter Institute for Theoretical Physics. 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
6: From CBC News, The World This Hour, I'm Kaz Boivin. An Ontario man has pleaded guilty to counseling or aiding in the suicides of 14 people. 60-year-old Kenneth Law admitted to selling lethal chemicals online to individuals who wanted to take their own lives. He was initially charged with murder, but those charges were dropped. The Crown said there was no prospect of conviction after a recent Supreme Court ruling. Police say Law sent hundreds of packages to dozens of countries. British authorities say he's been linked to 79 deaths there, but he's not expected to face extradition due to legal challenges.
7: He really needed to face justice over here.
6: That's David Parfitt. His 22-year-old son Tom is among those who said are said to have used

0: used Law's chemicals to take his own life.
1: I plan to go to Canada to the sentencing hearing and deliver a victim impact statement that will describe the tragedy of losing Tom.
0: Law will be sentenced in September. Donald Trump's former top prosecutor testified about files related to the convicted sex offender Jeffrey Epstein. Pam Bondi has been criticized by survivors for her handling of the case. Megan Fitzpatrick has more.
2: Us as survivors, we deserve the truth, and so does everybody else.
3: Canadian Charlene Richard was on Capitol Hill on Friday, hoping for answers and accountability from former Attorney General Pam Bondi. Bondi was interviewed behind closed doors by the House Oversight Committee. It's investigating how the Department of Justice that she used to oversee handled the Jeffrey Epstein case. Richard and other advocates say they want to know why the department isn't following investigative leads and why victims' names and nude photos were included in the release of Epstein documents.
4: Who has been, if anyone's been, held accountable for the harms that they've caused in exposing survivors' names while protecting the names of perpetrators?
3: Democrats emerged from the meeting saying Bondi was not cooperative in answering their questions. They described her appearance as a sham and a charade. A transcript of the meeting will be released publicly, but it's not clear when. Megan Fitzpatrick, CBC News, Washington.
0: Canada has entered a technical recession. Statistics Canada says real gross domestic product shrank for two quarters in a row. The decline in the GDP is marginal, but it does meet the definition of a technical recession. At the same time, a StatsCan advance suggests the economy likely bounced back last month. The projected costs for Vancouver as a FIFA World Cup host city have gone up. Seven matches will be played there starting next month. As Tanya Fletcher reports, on top of a larger price tag, BC is expecting higher revenues as well.
5: The bills paid by the BC government for Vancouver to host are now projected to top $700 million. That's at more than $100 million of the top-end estimates released last year, mainly driven by security costs. At the same time, the province is also projecting higher-than-expected revenue. Jobs and Economic Growth Minister Ravi Kalan says they're confident the economic return will be worth it.
6: We have a lot of history in modeling this. We have Invictus Games. We have Grey Cup. We have Taylor Swift. We've seen the economic activity that comes from that.
5: The increased costs have largely been offset by revenue expected from the regional hotel tax, as well as grants from the federal government. Nationally, the Parliamentary Budget Officer has projected a total price tag of more than $1 billion combined for Canadian taxpayers to host the 2026 FIFA World Cup. Tanya Fletcher, CBC News, Vancouver.
0: The United Nations is adding Israel's military to a blacklist of entities suspected of committing sexual violence in conflict zones. Pramila Patton is the UN Special Representative on Sexual Violence in Conflict.
7: In 2025, the UN was able to verify 31 cases, primarily in detention settings, but also at checkpoints and during military operations. This is part of a pattern of sexual violence against Palestinians, including as a form of torture.
0: Israel denounced the report and says it's cutting all ties with UN Secretary General Antonio Guterres. That's your World This Hour. For CBC News, I'm Kaz Boivin.
8: Hi there, I'm CBC meteorologist Ashley Brawweiler. Periods of rain, drizzle, and fog tonight for the southeast and central Newfoundland. There is a chance of some wet snow in the mix for the western half of the island, particularly in the higher elevations. RDF and the chance of wet snow again tomorrow with late day clearing for the west. Another cool day with highs in the single digits, but 10 to 11 degrees for the west and southwest with northerly winds gusting 50 to 60 kilometers per hour. Sun and cloud for Labrador, single digits along the coast, otherwise teens.
9: Hello again and welcome back. I'm Neil Kirksall.
10: And I'm Chris Howden. This is As It Happens, the Friday edition, part two. Coming up.
9: All rights preserved. A friend remembers British author, playwright, and poet Maureen Duffy, who pushed the limits on the page and pushed for writers themselves to ensure they would get paid for all uses of their work.
10: A sad ending for Happy, remembering the Bronx Zoo's beloved elephant, Happy, who was the first of her kind to demonstrate self-awareness and wound up at the center of a push for greater non-human rights.
9: And chasing rainbows in Minnesota, a new historical marker pays tribute to the first and oldest rural pride celebration in the U.S. Stay tuned.

0: Last week, Donald Trump's maximum pressure campaign against Cuba reached new levels when the U.S. announced its indictment of 94-year-old former Cuban President Raul Castro. Since that announcement, Cuba and the rest of the world have been anxiously waiting to see what might be next and whether it might include military action. This week, at a cabinet meeting, U.S. Secretary of State Marco Rubio said this.
1: Cuba's in a lot of trouble because, unfortunately for them, it's run by a bunch of incompetent communists. Being communist is bad. Being an incompetent communist is like the worst. You know, we want something good for the Cuban people. And hopefully there'll be a good outcome there for them. There needs to be. It's 90 miles from our shores. And having a failed state 90 miles from our shores is a threat to the national security of the United States.
0: Marco Rubio speaking at an open cabinet meeting this week. Alina Fernandez is a longtime anti-communist who learned she was the daughter of former Cuban President Fidel Castro when she was 10 years old. She fled Cuba in 1993 and lives in exile in Miami. That's where we reached her.
2: Alina Fernandez, do you believe the U.S. Secretary of State when he says the U.S. is, you know, going to do the best for the Cuban people?
3: I do. We have to wait until presidency number 14 to have someone engaged in solving the situation down in Cuba, or at least help to push for a solution.
2: And do you agree
3: and
2: with...
3: And that person is Marco Rubio. Yeah.
2: Do you agree,
3: I do
2: with
3: agree what he says.
2: With his characterization of what Cuba is like and why it is like that, when he says Cuba is in a lot of trouble and he blames the current government there for it. You agree with that?
3: Absolutely. I absolutely agree with that. We've been like that for 67 years. This is not a new situation. This is not the first crisis at all that Cuba is facing. And the reason that is happening now is because their colony, who was Venezuela, had stopped the subsidy. So those are the consequences.
2: In the best case scenario for you, how would the U.S. help Cubans?
3: Well, in this case, pressuring to the maximum for an engagement in a negotiation. And of course, we have so many Cuban Americans that are excellent, wealthy professionals that are willing to go back and invest in Cuba. Everything in Cuba has to be redone. I don't know how to explain this from building to plumbing. It's a country that is falling apart.
2: Many, as you know, point to what the U.S. has been doing already, putting pressure on Cuba. You know, the water shortages, millions of Cubans experiencing those, the issues around oil needs there. We've spoken to folks in Cuba in our coverage as well. They blame the U.S. for what it's doing, impact.
3: Yes, I understand that is historical, and that's a very firm point of view. And the legend of Cuba is that the small David facing Goliath. And it's very apart from reality. Cuba is being interfering or engaged in every civil war that it has been in the hemisphere of South America, Central America, even the Middle East from the beginning. So there is a lot about Cuba that people really don't know. Cuba is a country that is being decimated in all those international adventures and always being subsidized by another country.
2: As our listeners heard, you fled Cuba. You were in your 30s at the time. You've lived in Miami since, and you've only been back a handful of times. What shifted for you? When did you realize you wanted to speak out and be critical of your family?
3: I think I spoke out the first time somebody gave me the opportunity. In this case, it was a journalist from Spain. So that was the first time, and I did it since I was in Cuba, but I felt uncomfortable and in the wrong place for many, many years. And at that point, when I was able to escape, my purpose was to get my daughter out from there. That happened during the 90s, and it was called the special period. And the conditions, I'm sorry, were totally similar to the ones we are seeing today.
2: Was that the last time you went back?
3: I went back the last time in 22 for a couple of days.
2: And what was that like?

0: Bittersweet, as always. You know, it's a country you love so much. It's a place in which you feel yourself, but you cannot live there.
1: We've been speaking on our program about, what the U.S. Attorney General Todd Blanche has been saying about your uncle Raul Castro, the indictment that he insists that Raul Castro will face justice in the United States. When was the last time you spoke to him?
0: Many, many years ago, even before I left, because as I was vocal about not being happy in that country, or the not being happy, I wasn't speaking too much about myself, but about my surroundings. And that's one of the Cuban tragedies. You become the enemy if you dissent. And I lost all those relationships with my family since then.
1: Would you support his capture by U.S. forces?
0: I think he's a 90, soon to be 95-year-old person, and it's going to be painful, but and I don't even think it's possible, but that's what it is now. He's responding for a crime that was committed 30 years ago, but I think it's more a point of pressure than a real thing happening.
1: If things, the relationship, the any discussions that are happening with between the U.S. And Cuba disintegrate further, and the U.S. were to take military action, what do you make of that possibility? What would the U.S. be up against?
0: I've heard so many, many times that that is not going to happen, that that's what I would like to believe. But at the same time, to negotiate, you need two parts. And right now, the Cuban side seems to be holding their terms and not showing any will of negotiating, which is absurd because really, common sense tells you that this situation that had lasted for so long is unsustainable.
1: We've seen the U.S. take military action elsewhere. As you know, you mentioned Venezuela. Certainly, Iran is a different case, but we've seen what can happen, and the result is not always, has not at all been really much better for the people in those countries. Do you think the United
0: That
1: States knows
0: depends.
1: what it might get into if it were to take military action?
0: I hope that they have a very good intelligence service that is having them aware of the possibilities. I don't have the slightest idea about who is really in charge at this point of the country. I know it's the military, which is another
1: In Cuba, you mean?
0: historical, yes, another historical bizarre thing that the country is ruled and owned by the army. But who knows what can happen there? It seems that in Venezuela, the replacement or momentarily replacement of this Maduro was clear, but in Cuba, it's not.
1: And also in Venezuela, it's being governed by a person, a woman who was very close to Maduro. So, there it might have been a move that's improved U.S. interests vis-a-vis Venezuela, but not necessarily for Venezuelans themselves. I mean, how do you weigh that in your mind? That yes, of course, you and so many people want change, but is this the administration that is going to get you the kind of change you want?
0: It just happened. It just happened. And somehow you need to maintain the order and you cannot go and flood everything. That's what happened in Iraq and look at the consequences. You cannot go and destroy the army because the army at the end is the one that maintains order. But the Cuban situation is totally peculiar and different. That is what is very concerning in this case.
1: In Cuba, we should mention the Deputy Minister of Foreign Affairs, Josefina Vidal Ferrero, gave an interview to PBS this week and was specifically asked about the U.S. Secretary of State, Marco Rubio. Here's what she said.
2: Secretary of State Marco Rubio does not know Cuba. He has never been to Cuba. He doesn't understand Cuba. It seems that he is not familiar with Cuba's history. So the message that he sends, which is a very clear message of the United States wanting to dictate on Cubans what kind of political system or model or order we should have, it reflects very clearly that he doesn't know us and how proud we are of our independence and our determination to defend it.
1: What would you say to the minister? I mean, perhaps it's not surprising that a minister in that government would not be, so

0: supporting the U.S. Secretary of State's comments or actions. But what she's saying there about Cubans having that pride and independence, that they should have agency in this decision.
1: It is their position, but it is very easy from her position to defend the statu quo that is maintaining the other people in misery. We are not speaking anymore about politics here, but because politics is the justification for this situation. We are speaking about human lives. And really, really, really, what I can say from the bottom of my heart is that Cuban's life of the Cuban people need to improve. It's unbearable.
0: You've been wanting change for so long. You've had to be away for so long, except for those short visits, as you said. Do you let yourself imagine or dream about when you will go back and it will be as you and others hope it to be?
1: Yes, I mean, we have been five generations through this process. The first one already died or is dying. And I belong to the second one, the one that was born just with the revolution. And I think we have different experiences. But I think even my granddaughter that was born here feels Cuban. And we all are willing to go back.
0: What do you miss the most?
1: Oh, I miss the sounds, the smell, the flavors, and the light.
0: Alina, it's been a pleasure speaking with you. I appreciate this.
1: I so much thank you for the opportunity, because we need to keep the subject alive while this gets solved.
2: Alina Fernandez is the daughter of former Cuban President Fidel Castro. We reached her in Miami.

0: For the first time in a decade, China's foreign minister, Wang Yi, is in Canada. His three-day visit will include meetings with Foreign Affairs Minister Anita Anand and Prime Minister Mark Carney to talk trade and security. Comes on the heels of the Prime Minister's visit to China in January, during which he met with President Xi Jinping and reached a preliminary trade deal in which Beijing agreed to lower or eliminate some tariffs on Canadian agriculture products, and Canada agreed to reduce tariffs on some Chinese electric vehicles. Here's what Minister Anita Anand said before the meeting today.
1: Our leaders set out a clear and ambitious vision for our recalibrated relationship. It includes elevated engagement and cooperation on trade and investment, energy, finance, public security and safety, and people-to-people ties. At the same time, each of our countries must address critical issues and priorities to ensure the safety and security of our peoples. Canada is focused on growing our economy and diversifying our trading relationships. The Canada-China economic relationship is significant. Total bilateral trade between our countries reached $125.1 billion in 2025. We are committed to growing this relationship responsibly, with a goal of increasing exports to China by 50% by 2030, while safeguarding Canada's economic and national security interests and values. Over decades, Canada and China have shared a rich history with deep people-to-people ties, and today, with your visit, we are building on more than 55 years of our diplomatic relationship.
0: Foreign Affairs Minister Anita Anand speaking in Ottawa earlier today.

2026 FIFA World Cup is just weeks away now, and increasingly, Senegal is the team to watch. And it's not just Senegal's coach who thinks so, although he definitely does think so. Back in March, head coach

0: Pap Thiaw said publicly that he believes the African nation has a fair chance of winning the World Cup. It was the first time an African team had openly declared it could win the tournament, and at one point that might have raised eyebrows. But in the months since, Senegal's ambitions have been treated with respect. Maher Mazahi is a football journalist for the publication Africa is a Country. He's in Algiers.
1: Maher, for you, what are Senegal's chances at this World Cup? Can they win it?
2: Well, Neil, they're not zero, and that's already saying something. You know, for such a long period of time, African football has been marginalized at the World Cup. We didn't even have an automatic place at the World Cup until 1970, and then there's been incremental progress. Now, for the first time ever, we're talking about an African team being a possible contender. To be clear, they're not favorites. That belongs to France, Spain, Argentina. But the fact that there's a non-zero chance of an African team perhaps winning a World Cup, that in itself is monumental.
1: Yeah, and I think for fans, I mean, of course, diehard fans of particular countries and particular teams want their teams to win. But the idea that a team other than the usual suspects could actually take it is just makes it a much richer tournament, no?
2: I think so. And this Senegal team, I mean, there's so many great narratives and storylines all over the place. The best probably being that of their star man, Sadio Mane. He's their captain. I mean, he comes from a village called Bambali in Senegal. When I speak to my Senegalese colleagues, they themselves tell me that they've never heard of Bambali before Sadio Mane. It's really in the south corner of Senegal. It's a town really known for growing mangoes and rice. It's tiny. And the fact that he made it out of there, he had to run away from home to try and join an academy, to try and make it to Europe. It's such a success story, and it's a feel-good story. And there's so many stories like that littered across the Senegalese national team. So I think they will be a neutral's favorite.
1: So that's part of where, I guess, the head coach is coming from when he says things like he said in March, quote, "If even for a second I doubted that I could win the World Cup with Senegal, then I would step aside," unquote. What else is that level of confidence rooted in? And of course, we hear from athletes and coaches all the time, sort of bombastic talk. But that sounds a little bit different to my ear.
2: Yeah, it comes from consistent results for Senegal. I've been watching this team for the last decade. I've been covering African football for the last decade. They've either won every single AFCON title or they end up losing to the eventual winners. So they're never third place, really. They are incredibly consistent. And when you have that kind of consistency, I think that builds an innate confidence.
1: Was there a particular turning point to help get the team to where we're at now?
2: Yeah, 2022, Senegal win their first ever soccer trophy. They win the male African Cup of Nations title in Cameroon. And I can tell you this, Senegal, I mean, it had been 60 years since the country was independent. They had always been recognized as one of the strongest teams in Africa, but it was incredible to witness. They had never won any title at any other level. And it really is like a case study, perhaps, in the effects of, you know, collective psychology, because it felt like there was a mental block, and people always talked about the fact that when they get to a final, there was some kind of frailty. They would lose in heartbreaking manners, penalty shootouts, you know, own goals, things like that. And then eventually this team finally gets over the hump, and immediately after the dam breaks, we have Senegal winning the under-17 AFCON, the under-20 AFCON, the African Nations Championship, even the beach soccer tournament.
1: In terms of the run lead up to the World Cup, there's been some hiccups, I think we can call them. Coach Thiaw, there's some travel issues, some contract negotiations. What is happening there?
2: Pap Thiaw has not really been offered an extension past the World Cup. And there are some reports saying that he hasn't been paid for the previous few months, which is absolutely incredible to hear, considering the fact that the Senegalese Federation won a huge amount of prize money, you know, close to $10 million for winning the African Cup of Nations initially. A lot of African national teams have been employing former international players like Pap Thiaw, who played in the 2002 FIFA World Cup, is because they're not commanding huge salaries. He's probably on $20,000 to $30,000 a month, which is modest by World Cup standards. So the fact that, yeah, we're hearing stories like this is really heartbreaking, and it really speaks to sometimes the disorganization that we can get when it comes to the governing bodies in African football.
1: Do you think he's going to be there to lead his team?
2: These things always get worked out. You have to understand that sometimes federations can take advantage of this when they hire a local, because they know that it's also his dream to lead his country at the World Cup. So maybe that's why they can take the time to sort of cut corners and overstep some boundaries. But I do expect it to be resolved in a week or so.
1: Okay. And then, of course, there are the Trump administration's ongoing travel ban. Fans from Ivory Coast and Senegal are facing certain visa restrictions. What are you hearing from your contacts in Senegal about that?
2: Well, I can tell you from where I'm at in Algeria. Algeria also has a travel

0: visa bond where we had to pay, I think, $10,000. I think in Senegal it's $15,000. So you pay this bond at the American embassy where you're based, and you get the money back when you return. The problem is, who has that kind of disposable income in these countries? I can tell you that I spoke to diplomatic missions here, whether it's the Americans, the Canadians, or even the Mexicans. And every single one of them has told me that they have been extremely underwhelmed with the amount of travel visas that have been applied for. We do expect some Senegalese fans that are based in Europe. There's a huge diaspora in France, for example. But unless the fans are being taken by the Federation via chartered flight, and the Federation will vouch for a certain amount of fans as they do for supporters committees, we're not expecting your regular rank and file Senegalese to travel for this World Cup.
1: We've had a lot of conversations on the show so far leading up to the World Cup, issues about transportation costs and ticket costs, certainly. As a journalist doing this work, how do you feel about this particular World Cup?
0: I mean, it's a different one for sure. I'm going to be arriving on June 8th. I'm going to be trying to get to all three host nations. Look, I come from a country where a match day ticket costs $2. You go to the stadium, you're talking to people usually an hour before kickoff, you're talking to people at halftime. There's a certain amount of silence that sort of comes with football that I've come to appreciate and enjoy. Last summer, I came to the United States for an inaugural club tournament that FIFA decided to host in preparation for this World Cup as a sort of test run or rehearsal. And it just the I don't want to talk like too politically, but the amount of like sheer capitalism that you can get at some of these soccer events was stunning to me. Like the everything was sponsored, even the hydration breaks were sponsored by Powerade. You enter through the Xfinity gate or the Verizon gate, and there were no dead periods of silence. That's what I think hit me the hardest was every time there was a few minutes before kickoff, the DJ was pumping in some kind of, obnoxious pop music. And so it's not really my cup of tea, but I understand, look, the World Cup rotates. It goes around the world, and there's different ways that people consume sports. And so it's just going to be an interesting, again, case study in how Americans consume their sport.
1: Maher, I'm so glad we could speak. Thank you for this. Safe travels.
0: Thanks for having me on.
2: Maher Mazahi is a football journalist for the publication Africa is a Country. We reached him in Algiers, Algeria.

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0: There's nothing quite as thrilling as watching two evenly matched competitors going toe-to-toe, round after round, until finally, when the tension is almost too much to bear, one heart-stopping moment decides it all. It happened in the 11th inning of Game 7 of the World Series last year when the Dodgers beat the Blue Jays.
1: Bounces one up the middle, bends to the bag, over to first to beat the champ! You gotta knock him out! The Dodgers stand tall and win back-to-back titles!
0: It happened when Paul Henderson scored the goal of the century with 34 seconds to go, giving Canada the win over the Soviet Union in the 1972 Summit Series.
2: That's the right answer, he scores! Henderson, right through the score for Canada! A beautiful goal by Paul Henderson!
0: It happened in the 2022 World Cup Final when Argentina beat France in a legendary shootout. And it happened last night in Washington, D.C. at the Scripps National Spelling Bee, where only two finalists were still standing after a two-hour, 18-round-long slugfest. And the competition went to the dreaded speed round known as the spell-off. Each speller had 90 seconds to correctly spell as many words as they possibly could. And if that doesn't sound difficult to you, wait till you hear the words. This is 14-year-old finalist Shrey Parikh of Rancho Cucamonga, California.
3: 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Taroni.
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1: Emut.
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1: Tongkang.
0: Tongkang.
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0: Natchitoches.
1: Fla.
0: Flaith.
1: Semele.
0: Semele.
1: Russell.
0: Russell.
1: Sauder.
0: Sawdr.
1: Campernel.
0: Campernelle.
1: Nickel.
0: Nicol.
1: Zaminis.
0: Zaminis.
1: Tarparker.
0: Tarparker.
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1: Madokwa.
0: Madokwa.
1: Retiarius.
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1: Tesseracontor.
0: Tesseracontor.
1: Toracothapsia.
0: Torakothapsia.
1: Rapakivi.
0: Rapakivi.
1: Waya.
0: Uayb.
1: Paremia.
0: Paremia.
1: Melanket.
0: Melanket.
1: Terraglin.
0: Terraglin.
1: Homeland.
0: Homelyn.
1: Chikungunya.
0: Chikungunya.
1: Bromocryptine.
0: Bromocryptine.
1: Kashaw.
0: Cushaw.
2: That was the 2026 Scripps Spelling Bee champ, Shrey Parikh, knocking out a record-breaking 32 correctly spelled words, and long ones, in 90 seconds, earning himself the most points in the history of the competition last night in Washington, D.C.

0: In the 1960s, people didn't really use the phrase authentic self, but if they did, they certainly would have used it to describe Maureen Duffy. Ms. Duffy was born in England in 1933 and grew up lesbian in a working-class neighborhood. Over her long career, she wrote plays, poetry, and books, all of which addressed life as she knew it, frankly and directly. Maureen Duffy died this week. She was 92 years old. As well as being a writer, she was an advocate for writers and helped found the Authors Licensing and Collecting Society. Last year, she was awarded the Pioneer Prize by the Royal Society of Literature. At the time, she spoke about the reaction to her 1966 book, The Microcosm, which follows a circle of friends who frequent a lesbian bar.
1: Well, I think people were amazed and alarmed. Because, you know, I mean, I don't think there'd been anything like it, certainly from a working class background. Mm. But that was what I knew. And that was what I wrote about. And so that's where I was. That was where I was coming from, and that was where I was going.
0: Author Maureen Duffy speaking last year after winning the RSL Pioneer Prize. Gail Renard is the treasurer of the Writers Guild of Great Britain. She was a friend of Maureen Duffy. We reached her in London.
2: Gail, amazed and alarmed. Does that sum up the impression Maureen Duffy left people with?
3: I think she sounded like she was enjoying having made them feel that way. Maureen was a formidable woman. Yeah. And, you know, the expression self-made woman was never more true. Because, as she was saying, she wasn't born into an advantaged life. She was born to a single mother with no father around. And sadly, her mother died when she was 15. And still, even with that background, she managed to get herself to university. So, I mean, from the word go, she was a determined lady, or rather woman, you know, and she would describe herself as bloody-minded. And that's a compliment, because she was bloody-minded about issues, and there were so many. And I would just say she couldn't bear injustice. Yeah. And whenever she saw injustice, she did her best to right it.
2: You get the sense, just even from that short clip, if you'd never met her or heard her speak, a little bit about what she really was like. When was the last time you saw her?
3: Well, we were always in touch in some way. I was trying to think. Yeah. Two more recent times, because I know she had been ill. Of all things, we ran into each other at Fulham Broadway tube station, which amazed me, because 9 million people in London, and we managed to run to each other in a tube station. And

0: also, we both lobby a lot in Westminster. And you could have been certain if there was a lobby, Maureen would be there lobbying. And she was very good at it. Everyone knew her, everyone respected her. Politicians, writers, journalists, it was pure respect.
1: When did you first meet? What was your first impression?
0: Well, like the sunshine, Maureen seemed to have always been around. I joined the Writers Guild of Great Britain probably 25 years ago or more, our trade union for writers. And because Maureen had been president in her time, and I was chair during mine. So I was always aware of the work Maureen was doing within the guild. But as I got more active myself, we met quite a lot. And Maureen helped to found ALCS, which is the Authors Licensing and Collection Society, which is one of the biggest gifts, amongst many gifts, that she gave to writers, because Maureen identified there were secondary uses of our writing that weren't being paid for. Something as simple as books being photocopied or not now scanned, and our television work being retransmitted to other countries accidentally. So Maureen thought if people are using our material, we should be paid. And it was a Herculean effort to set up the ALCS, and she did it. And it was wonderful because ALCS payouts something like 30 million a couple of times a year to writers. And that's a new stream of money that hadn't existed before Maureen and others went for it.
1: That sense of that she couldn't stand for injustice is clearly part of that work. She talked a little bit more about establishing the public lending right, where
0: Oh,
1: authors receive a
0: yes.
1: small payment when their books were lent out by libraries. She spoke specifically about that after she won the RSL Pioneer Prize as well.
2: Until that point, I had tried to work through the existing public library system, and I had been told by the Society of Authors that writing was a profession and I shouldn't expect to be paid for. So I thought, well, bugger that. I mean, because quite frankly, I mean, I had no other source of income, and if I wasn't paid for my work, then, the work wouldn't get done.
1: So she fought for that, but she fought for other causes as well, including
0: Oh,
1: advocating
0: yeah.
1: for gay rights. She came out when many others could not and did not.
0: Well, also, it was illegal in Britain to be openly gay until 1967, would you believe? So the fact that Maureen came out, not only did she come out very early, she wrote books about it and never hid anything. And she was brave, but also we're back to a sense of justice. Of course, she should write about her life. Everyone else does. But I don't know how she managed to do as much as she did, because her writing alone, books, poems, stage plays, films, television, and that was aside from her work as an activist for gay rights, for animals, and as we see for writers. She got it done. One of my favorite quotes from her was she used to say, "You have to stand up and play your part." And I hope I've learned that from her.
1: Did she tell you what writing meant to her? I mean, you mentioned her upbringing. Her mother died when she was just 15. Her semi-autobiographical first book, That's How It Was, tells the story about, a mother and daughter growing up in similar circumstances to how she did. Did she tell you what writing did for her,
0: Well,
1: gave her?
0: I think it's more assumed, because the one thing about being a writer is you can't not write. It's a quirk you do if you're dropped on your head as a child. But it was also probably her way of escaping her background is the wrong thing to say, because she respected where she came from. But it was a way to do the things she wanted to do. And not only was it difficult with her background, but there isn't still the same equality for women writers that there can be for men writers. So imagine what that was like in the 50s when she first published.
1: Gail, I'm very glad we could speak. Thank you for sharing your memories with us.
0: Thank you for letting me. Cheers.
3: Gail Renard is an author and advocate for writers' rights. She was also a friend of the late Maureen Duffy. We reached Ms.

0: buns have been so beloved that pilots called the neighboring airstrip Cinnamon Bun Airstrip. But now they'll have to find another place to get their sugar fix. The Braeburn Lodge has closed indefinitely. The owners say it's because of health issues, along with a tough winter that caused damage on the property. The lodge was also a classic stop for people driving between Whitehorse and Dawson City, including tourists, according to tour operator Kristen Algar.
1: We'll rent them a car. They'll jump in the car and they'll start driving down CarMax. Obviously, yeah, they always stop at the Braeburn Lodge because it's a nice midway, especially when you're not used to driving those long roads in the Yukon.
2: Yeah, I know. When
1: I do it, I can just go straight shot. But being new to the Yukon, doing that stop is usually always recommended.
2: So why do you recommend Braeburn, aside from just the location?
1: Just the experience. It's not just a road stop. It's road experience is how I describe it. Just the atmosphere. I love how the dogs always run out and greet you. The food, obviously, the cinnamon buns. The split pea soup is to die for. So it's just, like I said, it's an experience.
2: What kind of response, I mean, have you heard anybody that you booked talk about it?
1: Yeah, no, it's always positive. Because you can try to describe it, but you can't until you actually see it. So just like the old building and just the customer service they have and just the general, the atmosphere and where it is. It's just so remote. People don't understand how remote it actually is. 2013, I came down on a bus with a bunch of other kids working at Dawson City in the Westmark. And I remember it being like just this amazing little stop. There was like a bunch of old cars on the highway, the old gas tanks. And it was just such an experience coming from Ontario and not seeing this like vast remote area.
2: They don't have cinnamon buns the size of your head in Ontario. Is that what you're saying?
1: That's obviously why I moved here.
2: So when you have, like, how important is that? Like, what are you going to do now? Do you know?
1: I don't know. I spent all morning, like, changing our itineraries around. I don't know. I'm so hopeful with the Yukon community. Everybody always does come together when things like this happen. So I'm sure if it's something along the road further down or shorter up, but I know with the Yukon vibe, it will come together somehow, some way.
0: Kristen Algar works with Yukon Tours in Whitehorse. She was speaking with CBC host Dave White.

0: It can be hard to find community in rural and small town settings when you're queer. But just over 20 years ago, a group of men in and around the small town of Pine City, Minnesota, current population around 3,500, came up with the idea of a pride picnic. It was a bold idea and a deeply meaningful one for everyone involved. Soon, East Central Minnesota Pride was founded. That was in 2005, and it's only grown since. The group believes it was the first rural pride event ever in the United States, and this week they charted new territory again by unveiling a historical marker honoring this piece of 2S LGBTQ plus history, one they believe may be the first of its kind outside an urban center. Historian Nathan Johnson grew up in Pine City and is a member of East Central Minnesota Pride. We reached him in Minneapolis.
1: Nathan, what for you is the feeling attached to that marker now that it's been unveiled?
2: Well, I'll tell you, as someone who grew up in the region in Pine City, it means a great deal. So the people who organized the early gatherings helped create a more welcoming community for future generations.
1: What does it say?
2: So the marker, broadly, it tells the story about Pride in Pine City in 2005, that historians have identified it as the first documented rural pride in the United States. And out of it, out of the Men's Circle, which was a support group for LGBTQ people living in the region, it mattered at a time when there was so much isolation that people felt and there was so few opportunities to gather openly or close to home. So ultimately, you know, it's a story about community, visibility, and belonging.
1: Did you and the folks you were working together with 20 some odd years ago know or feel like you were making history then?
2: Not at all. In fact, we just thought it was cool to be together and important to be together. And we didn't at all even think about it in terms of we were doing anything for the first time. We just assumed that it was just something that

0: that ought to be done.
1: And what was that first pride like?
0: It was scary to put it on and to step forward and be our authentic selves, but we felt we had power in numbers. There was about 50 to 70 people in attendance, not a huge event, not like the events we see today. And even in East Central Minnesota and Pine City, the Pride event today is quite a bit bigger. But what it was like was there was a grill out and hot dogs and hamburgers on the grill and potato salad and bars. And there was a hay bale stage, a kind of a makeshift stage. We had a folk singer and people sitting on the hill on the picnic, on their picnic blankets. It was fewer vendors and less entertainment than what we'd see today, but it was still awesome at the
1: It
0: time. We
1: sound
0: felt
1: yeah,
0: awesome to be
1: 50
0: together.
1: to 70 people is certainly not small, especially for that first gathering. You mentioned it, it was a little frightening. Was that because there was very obvious pushback?
0: No, in fact, the first couple of years of the event, it went off under the radar, but there became pushback. About the third year of the event, a particular advertisement that we ran using the iconic Voyager statue of the town monument with a pink boa on him. And so there was pushback about using the town monument in that way. And how dare we? And so that was when we first started receiving some attention and some negative pushback. Like many pride events in that era, there were challenges and some protests, but what stands out to me about all that is that people just kept showing up, building community, and creating a place where others could feel welcome.
1: And it strikes me that by building what you and your colleagues build, you were all pushing back as well at the assumption that you would likely have to leave as a queer person to be happy. Why did you want to push back against that notion?
0: Well, we want the next generation to be able to be themselves easier, to say you don't have to leave to be your authentic self. You want to stay in Pine City, thrive in Pine City. And that is what we were hoping for.
1: And you did decide ultimately to leave Pine City, though you go back often, I know. What went into that decision for you?
0: Work and being able to make a difference in queer media. I work with Lavender Magazine, Twin Cities in Minnesota's LGBTQ publication. And I've always kind of had Pine City in my heart, and I'm one of its biggest champions. So I'll hopefully move back someday.
1: This installation, this marker, I don't have to tell you, is the timing of it is, the fact it's happening at a time where these kinds of installations, these kinds of issues, 2S LGBTQ plus rights are certainly under attack in the United States, and in some cases, installations are being removed by the Trump administration, milestones are being pulled back, walked back. So the timing of this for you, what is that like?
0: The timing feels important. The timing feels synchronistic. And in fact, there was love abound in the park at the ceremony last evening. And you just saw coming together and a uniting. And in a time where we feel so divided, allies, members of the LGBTQ community came together in such a loving way yesterday. It was beautiful.
1: There is strength in that.
0: There is strength in that for sure.
1: Nathan, I appreciate this. Thank you.
0: Oh, thanks for having me on. I really appreciate it.
2: Nathan Johnson is a member of East Central Minnesota Pride. He's in Minneapolis.

0: Hi-ho, it was off to work she'd go. And Happy the Elephant, who was named after one of the dwarfs from Snow White, did important work and became a key symbol at the center of a global debate about consciousness, captivity, and animal rights. Happy died this week at the age of 55. In her last week, she was moved to an elephant hospice and eventually euthanized. She had lived at the Bronx Zoo for over 50 years. Its interim director described Happy's death as an immense loss, saying she was loved by caretakers and visitors alike. Happy pioneered research into elephant sentience by recognizing herself in a mirror, ultimately proving that elephants possessed self-awareness. That cognitive ability had previously only been seen in a small group of animals, including great apes, dolphins, and magpies. And you may remember that she was at the center of a fierce legal and ethical debate over whether elephants should have legal personhood rights. Animal advocates argued that Happy should be moved to a sanctuary, saying such intelligent and emotionally complex animals should not live in captivity. Courts ultimately ruled not to grant Happy autonomy, and she remained at the Bronx Zoo. Elizabeth Stein was an attorney representing the Non-Human Rights Project. She spoke to guest host Robin Bresnahan in 2022.
1: Ms. Stein, you're making the argument that Happy the Elephant is a person. Can you explain this to us?
2: So, you know, sometimes it gets a little bit confusing, Robin, because people think of the term person, they automatically think of human being, but person in legal terms is not synonymous with being human. So it's kind of the person part is the end result of it. The initial inquiry is, does Happy have this common law right to bodily liberty protected by habeas corpus? She's then, for whatever purposes she needs to be, a person.
1: So what is the goal of all this? Say the court goes in your favor and Happy is declared a person. What is the end goal here?
2: Well, the end goal, as in any habeas corpus action, is for release from the imprisonment or the detention.
1: Ms. Stein, you mentioned that this is pretty confusing to some. And in fact, it seems maybe even the judge was kind of struggling yesterday. The judge said, so does this mean that I couldn't keep a dog? I mean, dogs can memorize words. And that's a good question. I mean, why elephants and not other animals?
2: Right. Well, it's an excellent question, and this is something we have to answer regularly. And I think it was answered in court appropriately, because what we know is what we know. And the scientists, they have been studying it not for days or weeks or months, but decades. So we know that this is so.
1: The Bronx Zoo says that Happy the Elephant is being treated well, is doing well at the zoo, that holding her is not illegal. What do you say to that?
2: Well, it's that their view of Happy's case is through the lens of animal welfare. It is not through the lens of animal rights. And there are animal welfare laws that the Bronx Zoo must comply with. Those animal welfare laws are basically designed to keep Happy alive. And that's what they're doing. They're keeping her alive. They are not respecting her autonomy. They are not respecting who she is. We are saying the violation that's occurring here is to her right to bodily liberty.
0: From our archives, that was attorney Elizabeth Stein talking to guest host Robin Bresnahan in 2022.

0: Yesterday, Conan O'Brien returned to his alma mater, Harvard, to deliver the convocation speech. As you'd expect, he was funny. As you'd also expect, he took the opportunity to address the Trump administration's battles with the university, which include a billion-dollar lawsuit over its alleged failure to combat anti-Semitism, freezing over $2 billion in federal research grants, and signing an executive order citing national security concerns to suspend the entry of some new foreign students to the school.
1: As you are aware, the current administration feels Harvard admits too many foreign students, and who knows, they may have a point. After all, what has any foreigner ever added to our American culture? With the possible exception of music, literature, art, cuisine, fashion, art.

0: architecture, dance, scientific breakthroughs, and the core of our moral codes and ethical beliefs. Seriously. Serious. If foreigners hadn't gummed up the works, right now we'd all be listening to delightful Calvinist reggae. Eating savory Church of England ziti. And dancing the forbidden and sexually charged Lutheran lambada. But let me assure you, I did not come here simply to toss off some jokes about my alma mater. I mean, that was the main reason. But I really do, really do love this school. It changed my life.
1: That was Conan O'Brien delivering the convocation address at Harvard yesterday. That's it for As It Happens for this Friday, May 29th.
2: As It Happens was produced this week by Leila Aumont, Leslie Amundson, Cassie Argow, Allison Broverman, Nishat Chowdhury, Olivia Dyring, Sheena Goodyear,
1: Chris Harbord, Sarah Jackson, Emma Marshall, Morgan Passy, Kevin Robertson, and Chris Trowbridge.
2: Reynolds Gonzalez is our technician. Devin Nguyen is our director. Lisa Bryn Rundle and my co-host, Chris Howden, are our writers. Chloe Sean Silkis is our senior producer. And the executive producer of As It Happens is Austin Webb.
1: We'd also like to thank some other people who helped us out this week. Allison Dempster in Calgary, Laura Fraser and Karsten Knox in Halifax, Susan McKenzie in Montreal, Emma Godmere in Ottawa, Kayla McLean, Michael Prestia, Lakshani Sathyanathan, Emma Smith, Brandy Wykley, and Luke Williams in Toronto, and Penman in Vancouver and Suzanne Dufresne in Winnipeg. I'm Chris Howden. As It Happens, we'll be back on Monday.
2: And I'm Neil Kirksall. Enjoy your weekend.

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1: Feel that? 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And it's back on CBC Gem, with six fierce clubs battling all season long for glory. From coast to coast, Canada's first professional women's soccer league is bringing the heat. 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
2: From pi and the speed of light to the cosmological constant, a discussion of the most mind-blowing numbers in the universe at the Perimeter Institute for Theoretical Physics, coming up on Ideas.
3: From CBC News, The World This Hour, I'm Kaz Boivin. An Ontario man who sold lethal chemicals online has pleaded guilty to counseling or aiding in the suicides of 14 people. Kenneth Law was initially charged with their murders, but those charges were dropped. Philip Lichenok has the details.
4: Jesenia Bodea Lopez was just 18 and had recently graduated from high school when she died. One of 14 people who Kenneth Law today admitted to helping take their own life.
5: Una pistola en la cabeza
4: He put a gun to their head and basically forced them to kill themselves, says her father, Leonardo Bodea. The names of all 14 victims were read aloud in court. 60-year-old Law pleaded guilty to counseling or aiding each of them to commit suicide. Bodea says it's not fair that Crown prosecutors dropped the murder charges against Law. In withdrawing the charges, Crown attorney Peter Westgate said there was no reasonable prospect of conviction due to a recent ruling by the Supreme Court. Law admitted to selling lethal substances online. Police say he sent about 1,200 packages to more than 40 countries. Law will be back in court for a sentencing hearing in September. Philip Lichenok, CBC News, Toronto.
3: British Columbia says the price tag for Vancouver to host the FIFA World Cup could reach as high as $729 million. The city is gearing up to host seven matches beginning next month. Last year, BC

0: projected costs would hit an upper limit of $624 million. Latest jump is mainly due to safety and security measures and updated estimates for the FIFA Fan Festival. BC's Economic Growth Minister Ravi Kallon says projected revenues are also up.
1: Every jurisdiction that's had hosted a World Cup has seen the economic benefits. The modeling that we've done is based on modeling we've done in other major events that we've seen here. There's significant opportunities above and beyond the numbers that we've released.
0: Last week, the Parliamentary Budget Office said the cost nationwide amounts to just over $1 billion. Rescuers in Laos have freed one of a group of villagers trapped in a cave for more than a week. Four others remain stuck. Two are still missing. Shein Desjardins has the details.
2: The first survivor carefully emerging after being trapped in a cave in Laos for more than a week. The crowd watching gingerly. He and several others reportedly went into the cave looking for gold, but it flooded and they got trapped. This woman says her brother is inside. If it weren't for the rescue team finding him, he would probably be dead, she says. But the way out will be a challenge. Heavy rain is a major concern. Parts are underwater and incredibly narrow. Rescue divers say some of the men are starting to have health problems. Ed Swanson is a rescue expert.
3: The health is going to play a big part of it. Are they too dehydrated and out of energy to aid in their own rescue? It looks like they have a tremendous will to live, so that helps out a lot.
2: Rescue organizations in Laos say operations will resume Saturday. Shein Desjardins, CBC News, Toronto.
0: Ghana's parliament has passed a new law targeting the 2S LGBTQ plus community. It bans funding or promoting related activities. It also includes a duty to report to police with penalties including prison time. Ghana already restricts same-sex acts. Other West African nations have also taken similar measures in recent months, including Senegal and Burkina Faso. Governor General Mary Simon is marking the end of her mandate with a new initiative to bolster mental health services across Canada's Arctic.
4: Healing flourishes through connection and culture, and we need to feel that the person that is helping us understands who we are, where we come from, and what our culture is.
0: The project aims to deliver culturally grounded mental health services to Northern Inuit and Indigenous communities. Simon steps down as Governor General next month. Former Supreme Court Justice Louise Arbour will succeed her. That's your World This Hour. For news anytime, visit our website, cbcnews.ca. For CBC News, I'm Kaz Boivin.
5: Hi there, I'm CBC meteorologist Ashley Brawweiler. Periods of rain, drizzle, and fog tonight for the southeast and central Newfoundland. There is a chance of some wet snow in the mix for the western half of the island, particularly in the higher elevations. RDF and the chance of wet snow again tomorrow with late day clearing for the west. Another cool day with highs in the single digits, but 10 to 11 degrees for the west and southwest with northerly winds gusting 50 to 60 kilometers per hour. Sun and cloud for Labrador, single digits along the coast, otherwise teens.
6: Welcome to Ideas. I'm Nala Ayed. Our understanding of the universe keeps expanding, a little like the universe itself. New discoveries and ever more powerful telescopes reveal a cosmos full of wonders that dazzle the eye and fuel the imagination. But when scientists look under the hood of the universe, they see equations and numbers whirring away, underlying all of it. Some of those numbers are staggeringly huge or unimaginably tiny. Some, like pi and the golden ratio, have been known for thousands of years. Others are still the subject of debate, and yet others still remain mysteries, or perhaps have just escaped our notice to this point. The numbers that shape the universe was the theme of a live event at the Perimeter Institute for Theoretical Physics in Waterloo, Ontario, where I moderated a panel of thinkers with deep knowledge and love of the numbers most fundamental to the cosmos. Asimina Arvanitaki is an internationally renowned particle physicist and the Aristarchus Chair in theory.

0: theoretical physics at the Perimeter Institute. Ben Webster is an associate professor in the Pure Mathematics Department at the University of Waterloo, and he's an associate faculty member at the Perimeter Institute. As is Matthew Johnson, who's also an assistant professor of physics and astronomy at York University. I opened our discussion by asking Matt how he first came to appreciate how important math and certain numbers are to the nature of the universe.
1: I was a challenging youth. I would say I was not a stellar high school student. And then I got to university. I wanted to be a fiction writer. And so I took this course that integrated in a very creative way fiction writing, ecology, biology, and calculus.
2: Extraordinary.
1: And I had never before in my life seen calculus. And for some reason, I don't know, it was just so beautiful that I wanted to do more. And so I asked my professor, how do I do more calculus? And he said, oh, you might want to take a course in physics. And so then I became very interested in physics through that. But really it was through just the beauty of calculus, this mathematical structure that you could predict observed physical phenomenon from this structure, this mathematical structure. It was fantastic.
0: And that's the difference between you and the rest of us, who when we saw calculus, we thought terrifying, not beautiful. Thank you for that. Mina, hi.
3: Hi.
0: You have said in our conversations preceding this evening that math is the language of the universe. And I wonder when it was that you kind of realized that fact.
3: Maybe it's not mathematics per se. I can tell you an anecdote, okay?
0: But
3: I like to say when people ask me, okay, what made you to physics, okay? So when I was in elementary school, in one of our books, there was a chapter that discussed the sun, the solar system, and it also had the speed of light.
0: Hmm.
3: So I calculated how long it took for light from the sun to reach us. Okay. And I calculated it took 8 minutes. And two things made an impression on me from that number. One, 8 minutes is a long time.
0: Hmm.
3: And light travels faster than any car, than anything that we know of. So for light to take 8 minutes to come from the sun is far away. It's so far away that makes the solar system very large, much larger than we will ever realize. And as a result, the universe. So the Earth is actually tiny. So that's one. The other thing is that it made me realize that because the speed of light is and we probably come back
0: we
3: to
0: it. We are going
3: to
0: talk about the speed of light.
3: It's a constant. It means that we are bound to the past. The concept of simultaneity, that we all always see things exactly when it happens, it will never happen. So in some ways, we're bound to the past of things just by the fact that light is the fastest thing that travels. The information that we get is reaching us always at a finite time, not at instantaneously.
0: What a beautiful and yet confounding kind of idea.
3: Yeah.
0: Ben, you come at this kind of from a somewhat different angle than Matt and Mina. You're a mathematician by training.
4: Yes.
0: And profession. How does that perspective or that perch affect the way you see the world and the universe, or how you came to see it?
4: Ooh,
0: I know, it's a big question.
4: I mean, I fear all through this, I'm going to be like, oh, I dispute the premise of your question.
0: And by the way, you're free to.
4: I don't know that it affects, especially from the standpoint of whether you're a mathematician or a physicist, right? Because when I see the world, I'm still seeing the world through physics, right? Mathematics is indeed, it's sort of a language that you use to think about this. So, I mean, we had some discussions beforehand, you know, I gotta reveal how the sausage gets made here. And, you know, one of the things you had mentioned was, you know, you sort of wanted to hear about, you know, personally, how did we get into this? And I mean, maybe my story, it's not quite the same as Matt's, because, you know, not to brag, but I was a stellar high school student. But the sort of point that came up when I was sort of thinking about that was also a class that I took in college on special relativity. Because, you know, when you're a stellar high school student,

0: you know, you hear explanations of things like relativity on the level of what Mina just said, and that all sounds very cool. But then you're like, but what does that actually mean? Like, we're bound to the past, but what do we mean by that? And mathematics is the language that lets you actually give that a precise meaning where you can really understand, okay, this is like what a light cone means. And so I you know, took a class on special relativity, I think maybe in my second year of university. And it was like, oh, all this stuff that was just words before, and words that sounded like kind of interesting concepts. No, it's formulas. Right? Like, you know, either you're two points in space-time, either you can get to them physically possibly by going less than the speed of light, or you can't. And there's a formula that tells you whether you can or whether you don't.
1: Yep.
0: And there are lots of kind of interesting concepts. You know, maybe you've heard about things like the fact that people who've been on the International Space Station have aged more slowly than those of us who are on Earth. Right? And there are formulas that tell you why that happens, right? So if you don't learn the formulas, that's just sort of a statement that you hear and you're like, oh, that's kind of cool. And if you want to understand why, you have to know the math.
1: So keeping in mind that you might dispute the premise of this question, I'm curious, what is, if you had to think of a favorite formula or a number or a figure, what would that be, Ben?
0: Yeah, it's interesting because when I tried to do this, I kept coming up with like stories about why that's like not a good premise. So there's a very, very famous mathematician named Grothendieck who, you know, sort of revolutionized how mathematicians think about kind of, let's say, equations. You know, you might not believe that that could be put in like a totally new perspective, but it can. And there was some very interesting work he was doing where you had to choose a prime number and you were, you know, everything you were doing depended on this prime number, but it didn't really matter which one it was. You just had to choose one. And in a lecture, there was another famous mathematician from the older generation, Zariski, who was getting very annoyed with him for being so abstract. And he was saying, oh, well, you keep writing P. Well, what prime is P? And Grothendieck was sort of like, well, you want me to name an actual prime number? And Zariski was like, yes, what number is P? And he said, oh, fine, 57. Okay, I'm getting a little bit, 57 is not a prime. It's divisible by 3. And if you look on Wikipedia, there's a Wikipedia entry for the Grothendieck prime, which is 57.
1: So that's the number you're choosing?
0: Sure, why not?
1: Okay. Fair enough. Mina, do you have a favorite number or a favorite ratio or a favorite figure?
2: Yeah. So let me go back to numbers. I don't, because for me, I'm a physicist, so numbers, I have to say they are meaningless. What does it mean for something to be 5? 5 of what? Like $5? $5 million? That sounds better. Mm-hmm. So we always talk about ratios or we always have to measure something for it to have a value or a number. So a great example, actually a cute example of this, and I think it's a bit timely because of something that will happen in August. So the moon in size is roughly 400 times smaller than the size of the sun. At the same time, the distance of the Earth to the moon is 400 times smaller than the distance of the Earth to the sun.
1: So far, so good?
2: Yeah. So what that means is that the angular size, the opening, the part of the sky that the moon covers is exactly the same as the size of the sun. So the fact that we have eclipses is based on this accident. There is no physical reason. There is no physics law that tells you this had to happen. It's just that the size that the moon covers on the sky relative to the size of the sun, they actually match to 1 part in 100%. So that's why we get these beautiful eclipses, and there's going to be one in August, right? So this tells you that the ratio of the distances, that there is this cancellation of the factors of 400, of how big the actual length size of the moon is relative to the distance to the sun. Yeah.
1: So you're more interested in relationships between numbers rather than numbers in and of themselves.
2: Yeah, exactly.
1: That makes a lot of sense.
2: Yeah.
1: And Matt, do you have a favorite number or ratio or figure?
3: Yeah, let's talk about the cosmological constant.
1: Right into the deep end.
3: Let's go. So if we want to think about it in terms of ratios or comparisons to

0: other scales. One number I could throw out is that the cosmological constant in terms of a density is about 4 hydrogen atoms per cubic meter. So it's a really tiny density. We could think about it in terms of a distance scale, and the distance scale associated with the cosmological constant is about 10 to the power 26 meters. I could think about it in terms of the size of galaxies, and it's like 10,000 galaxies in distance. So it's a really long distance scale. And I can think about it in terms of a fundamental unit that we think is associated with the quantum nature of gravity. That's a pursuit of physicists for quite a long time. We haven't quite gotten there. And it is 122 orders of magnitude smaller than that scale. So that's a bunch of numbers. Now, what do they mean and why is that interesting? So those numbers kind of connect to all of the important outstanding questions, I would argue, in fundamental physics today. Why is that number so much smaller than this fundamental scale associated with quantum and gravity? In fact, you'd predict it to be about 1 on that unit scale. Why is it so much bigger than human scales? Yeah. Why is the universe so big? And that number governs sort of the overall evolution of the universe. So the fact that that number is what it is tells us that we should just now in the history of the universe be able to start seeing it. So we're extraordinarily lucky in that sense to be alive right now. And it will tell us how the universe evolves in the future.
1: So maybe take us back to the story of the cosmological constant.
0: Yeah,
1: how did it? And I mean, I think it also is called the Einstein. Am I right about this? The Einstein cosmological constant? Is that true?
0: Well, he called it his biggest blunder.
1: Right.
0: Einstein came up with our current best theory of gravity called the theory of general relativity. And at the time, we had not seen out very far with our telescopes in the universe. And the concept was that the universe kind of was always the same. It was static.
1: That it didn't get bigger or smaller.
0: It didn't get bigger or smaller. Right. And if I had a universe full of just stuff, matter, matter attracts. And so you'd kind of expect things to be attracting. And there was a very natural solution to this problem, which was in the equation for general relativity to add a constant. Because that constant, what it does in the equations essentially is cause things to want to spread apart. And so you had a situation that Einstein presented, which was, we have attraction, we have the cosmological constant, which wants to push things apart, and they can perfectly balance and give you a static universe. And then 1930-something, Edwin Hubble observed that, no, that is not quite right. In fact, things are expanding away from us. So the universe is expanding. And then he threw it out. He's like, that was a bad idea. Obviously, there's no static universe. And so let's give up on that. And then there was a long period of time where theoretical physicists argued about what it should be. The big development was quantum mechanics, because quantum mechanics actually told us that there is an energy associated with empty space, and that that energy is actually really significantly big. And it looks just like this thing, the cosmological constant. And that's this 122 orders of magnitude difference in some fundamental scale we might predict it to be, and what we observe it today, but the non-observation of it back then suggested it was really small. And so people spent a really long time arguing why it should be zero. And there were lots of great theoretical ideas for why it is zero. And then in 1998, there was an observation of distant supernova, and we discovered that the universe was not just expanding, but it was expanding at an accelerated rate. And that's exactly the kind of thing that a cosmological constant would do. And so we were back to the cosmological constant. But now the puzzle was, it's not as big as we think it should be. It's not zero, but it's this kind of random, really tiny number. So why on earth would it be this tiny number? And that kind of developed into what I would say a very interesting crisis, and it had tons of implications. So when I came up as a PhD student,

0: it was, you know, a little bit after the discovery that the universe was undergoing accelerated expansion. And theoretical physicists who had for a long time tried to argue it is zero, or there's, you know, beautiful theoretical reasons why it should be just so, kind of lost their religion. And we thought, man, well, what if it could just be anything? And this gave rise to something called the string theory landscape. And this was a period where we sort of as a community globally gave up a little bit on there being a fundamental explanatory reason behind this number. It just was anything goes. And it gave rise to this very uncomfortable situation where we had to explain the number we see, because if we lived in a universe with a cosmological constant that was quite a bit bigger, the universe would have expanded so much that we never would get galaxies and planets and us. So there would be no life there to observe it. And this is something called the anthropic principle. And oh man, scientists were really uncomfortable with the anthropic principle. So this was another crisis.
1: Yeah. So Mina, where did we land? Where do you continue that story?
2: We haven't landed.
1: We haven't landed.
2: No.
1: So what do you find interesting or puzzling about the cosmological constant?
2: I think Matt nailed it right on the head, in fact. See, our theory, there is a prediction. The moment we discovered quantum mechanics and especially quantum field theory, which now is, which many people in this building study, and it's about, what, 80 years old now, almost? So the value of the cosmological constant is much larger than that we calculate. Is much larger. In other words, if I were to put it in a size, the size of the universe would be that it predicted at best, it would be this big, like millimeter size, at best. And this is best case scenario, okay? So can you fit galaxies here?
1: Yeah.
2: The point is that our theory made the prediction. There was no reason why that prediction is wrong. And this is very important. We have no mathematics equations that can tell us why this number is so small, as Matt said. So this is a huge puzzle, continues to be a huge puzzle. And in fact, the multiverse idea, which is the multiverse, and is the best one we have.
1: So I liked, in a way, the way Matt described how important this number is to the universe. I wonder just what words you would use to describe just how fundamental and important the cosmological constant is to the universe as we know it now.
2: So if we were to change the cosmological constant, even by a factor of, let's say, 10, which in the grand scheme of things, given that we're talking about 120 orders of magnitude, a factor of 10 is small potatoes, okay? So if we were to change it by, make it larger by that factor of 10, the galaxies would never be able to form. They would have been ripped apart before they had any time to form. So we wouldn't have started, we wouldn't be around. This is a force so powerful, it just rips things apart. Doesn't allow things to grow.
3: So if the value of the cosmological constant was any bigger, we wouldn't be talking about it because we wouldn't even exist. So yes, that's a pretty important number. You're listening to a conversation about the numbers that shape the universe and ideas at the Perimeter Institute event with particle physicist Asimina Arvanitaki, Matthew Johnson, who teaches physics and astronomy at York University, and University of Waterloo mathematician Ben Webster. This is Ideas. I'm Nala Ayed. The cosmological constant is fundamental to our universe and our lives, even if most of us aren't aware of it. The next number we talked about in our panel is probably more familiar, the speed of light, roughly 300,000 kilometers per second. I asked Ben to explain why that number is so important in the life of the universe.
4: Well, I mean, it sort of comes back to what I was saying about special relativity, right? Famously, it's the speed limit of the universe. If you try to go faster than it, you have to push harder and harder and harder to accelerate. You sort of try to break through it, and what happens is your mass keeps increasing. You get heavier and heavier and heavier, which is why you have to push so hard to accelerate. And you just can't make it. But I mean, it shows up in lots of other places, right? You know, people always call it the speed of light, but of course that's also the speed that radio waves move.
1: How was it theorized? Like, how do we even know that?

0: that is the speed limit of the universe.
1: You know, very famously, Einstein had all of these kind of crazy thought experiments. So, you know, what had happened in the late 19th century is they started getting these strange observations of what was going on. In the late 19th century, of course, the most exciting thing was electricity. We can use electricity to do things now. And Maxwell came up with these famous equations that describe how electricity and magnetism work. And if you sort of look at these equations, they don't work properly with the old version of physics that people thought was how the universe worked at the time. You know, this is sort of a common theme. You know, everybody in this building, what we would love to do is kind of take gravity and quantum mechanics and make them work together. Well, before we knew about quantum mechanics and before we knew that gravity was as complicated as it is, people knew about the old Newtonian physics and they knew about electromagnetism and they needed to get them to work together. And Einstein was the one who sort of made that synthesis.
2: I mean, the speed of light is fascinating because it imposes a fundamental definition of causality, right? There are things that can have cause and effect on each other, and there are things that cannot because they are simply too far away for light to have, you know, coming back to Mino's observation as a child that it takes 8 minutes, you know, from the light from the sun to hit her eyes. The sun, you know, could have exploded. It took 8 minutes for us to know. So it imposes this fundamental definition of causality. It also illustrates that empty space has properties that we didn't think it had before. It has symmetries we didn't think it had. So if I have perfectly featureless empty space, you know, I could walk around, I could like go different places, looks the same. And it forces us to think about space and time as this unified object. And that really laid the bedrock for trying to understand the force of gravity in a fundamentally geometric way in Einstein's theory of general relativity. So, but the other interesting thing is that the speed of light is not constant. If you've ever seen a rainbow, you know that that's true. Mm-hmm. Because the speed of light is the fundamental constant only in totally empty space. But when light goes through a raindrop, light of different colors travels at different speeds. And that's why it spreads out and we get to see a beautiful rainbow.
0: Mina, you were nodding. Can you talk about the role of the speed limit in what we see on a nightly basis in the sky?
3: Can I talk about the role? Can I talk about something else?
0: I did suggest before we started that you don't need me tonight. Please.
3: No, because there is something correlated with what the importance of the speed of light and what Ben said before about how we got there. And it's not just Maxwell's equations. There was an actual experiment. So Maxwell's equations told us that light behaves in many similar ways like waves on the surface of a lake. But at the same time, because people had experience with waves on the surface of a lake, they thought, okay, we need a lake. So they said we need something called the ether for this wave to propagate in. So devised an experiment where they sent light in different directions and they tried to measure how the Earth should move through the ether. And they were expecting to see a signal that would tell them how fast is the Earth moving with respect to the ether. But that experiment found nothing.
0: Meaning?
3: Meaning that the only way to explain that experiment is with the Lorentz transformations that Einstein had found, and they were coming from Maxwell's equations. So I like the speed of light and the properties of it and special relativity because it also tells you something else, that in physics there are experiments that give you zero answers. Nothing interesting is happening, but it may have huge implications about our understanding of how the world works.
0: Right. So, of course, my question with every one of these is, what would our world look like if the speed of light in a vacuum were different?
2: If it was a different number, we wouldn't care.
3: Yes.
0: It wouldn't affect
2: it. It's the fact that there is such a thing.
3: Exactly.
2: That is the interesting part.
3: Because it's a relative thing. So in my calculations, in fact, and I think in both of these guys' calculations, the set of speed of light to one. It's not 3 × 10⁸ meters per second. It's one. So because we always compare to the speed of a car. So the ratio of the two doesn't have any units. So going back to ratios, so numbers

0: issues by themselves don't tell you much. It's what do you compare it to that makes it interesting?
1: Okay. So Mina, staying with you, speaking of comparisons, I'd like to talk about something that might be more familiar to our audience, which is the Higgs boson.
0: Okay.
1: Most people in this room probably recall the excitement when the existence of the Higgs boson was confirmed at CERN, which is the European Organization for Nuclear Research, in 2012. But I'd like to venture to say that we may not remember why it was important that its existence was proven. Can you remind us why that discovery was so important?
0: Oh, well, it's a bit of a long story because it completes everything. So in some ways, the Higgs completes everything that we've been doing in the 20th century. Quantum mechanics and our understanding of what the force is that tells us how matter behaves is what got completed with the discovery of the Higgs. So it gave us two numbers, but it was of a theory that had another 17 numbers in it.
1: Oh, wow.
0: The theory of the standard model of particle interactions. Okay. And I'm saying it's a journey because it started in the 19th century when J.J. Thomson discovered the electron and then Rutherford discovered the proton. And then Fermi did radioactivity experiments and discovered the weak force that is responsible for radioactivity and discovered neutrinos. And then as we were going, we discovered new particles. And then we discovered what is the structure of the strong force that keeps nuclei together. And we started piecing things together and we ended up with, we call it simple because it has three forces. It has these particles called quarks that make up the proton and the neutron in the atom. It has these particles called leptons that are of three types. There is the electron and two brothers of it. And there is the Higgs. Okay.
1: Yep.
0: And the way these guys interact with each other. So the Higgs was the last piece we needed, which was already needed from the structure of the theory, because the weak force to be unified with electromagnetism, we needed the Higgs.
1: So really it explains how matter forms.
0: How matter interacts and behaves. Exactly. We needed it to be there. And it was there.
1: I mean, that's great. It explains why it was called God's particle.
0: Yeah, I hate that word.
1: Why do you hate it? Why do you hate God's particle?
0: Why do we? I mean, I think it has to do with the fact that humans always look for meaning, and we look for patterns and symmetries. And I think sometimes it's mathematics. Mathematics. I don't think mathematics has a God.
1: So what I understood was that the Higgs boson is roughly 130 times greater, the mass of it, than a proton.
0: It's 170-something times.
1: Why is that number significant? What does that mean?
0: Oh, good. That's an excellent point. It has to do with a strong force. So we know of light, right? So light is an interaction. Light is the mediator of the electromagnetic force. Light interacts with charged particles like the electron. Okay. Now there is the strong force, who's the analog for that force, the analog of the photon is the gluon. And the point is that because that force is so strong, it doesn't allow the particles that carry the charge of the strong force to roam around free. And the fact that they are glued together carries some energy. So that energy from the gluing together of the gluon and the quarks is the mass of the proton. And the proton actually contributes to the weight. So the way we interact with gravity is very little to do with electrons. It has mostly to do with protons and neutrons and nuclei. So that strong force tells us how strong our interaction is with gravity of a human on the surface of the Earth.
1: Right. And yet, as certain as that sounds and as a big deal as it was back in 2012, there's still some uncertainty and controversy over this number as well, Matt. Is that true?
2: So I think that's a case where actually the number is pretty interesting, because the beautiful structure of the standard model of particle physics breaks unless there is some new physics that comes in at a scale associated with that special mass of the Higgs boson. And trying to explain why that particular number connects with an idea that, you know, another beautiful idea that physicists had been working on for quite a long time, supersymmetry.
1: Supersymmetry is a theory that suggests that every kind of particle has

0: as a partner particle. It could potentially explain things like dark matter or the huge differences in the strengths of different forces, but it remains unproven.
1: This is a way to take the standard model kind of to the next level and try and start to explain some of its properties at a more fundamental level. And so there were lots of predictions for what we might find at the Large Hadron Collider that could be new particles associated with this thing called supersymmetry, and we have not found them yet. And every year we continue to not find them actually makes the number associated with the mass of the Higgs boson a little bit less explicable in terms of these beautiful ideas of theoretical physicists. It's a bit like the situation with the cosmological constant, but not as severe, that we're being driven to a place where maybe we need to think about the explanation as being this everything goes type explanation. And it's a weird place to be in.
0: Moving on to Planck's constant, Ben. There are a few numbers that are associated with German physicist Max Planck. He's actually one of the fathers of quantum theory and modern physics, and one of those numbers is Planck's constant. If any of you dabbled in physics, you would remember that. It gave me nightmares when I took physics. But what is it, and why is it so important?
2: All right, I fear I'm the wrong person. I have to confess I snuck in here. I'm not really a physicist. quantum mechanics tells us that, for example, the energies that electrons can have inside atoms can't be just sort of random, right? They're not in this anything goes position where they could be anything. They have to hit certain levels. You can only have a certain number of atoms with some energy, and once you have enough of those, you have to have one with a higher energy. Maybe you guys, when you took chemistry, heard about shells. That's what's really going on in shells, is you can only have so many electrons with this energy. And Planck's constant describes, amongst many other things, those jumps in energy that particles have to take. So it's sort of, it's describing some sort of resolution to the universe. You know, it's like the pixels on your screen, where you kind of can't go below that. You can't, there's some distance that you can't really sensibly talk about. Distances shorter than that.
0: Yeah. So it's a decimal followed by 33 zeros. Do I have that right?
2: If it were bigger, we would notice.
3: So Planck's constant is important, as Ben said, because it has to do with quantum mechanics and the wave nature of everything. So when you measure a wave, there is a wavelength, right? The distance between two maxima of the wave. And what Planck's constant tells you that for things like light, there is an energy associated with it. So people can measure the wavelength of light, and they can measure the energy of light, comparing always to some units. Again, I will say, we set that H bar to 1 when we do calculations, because we always care about ratios.
1: And C.
3: Yeah, exactly. H bar and C are 1.
0: H bar being the reduced Planck's constant. That's Planck's constant divided by 2 times pi, and C being the speed of light.
3: But the point is that, yes, so you relate a length scale, a frequency, in other words, to an energy scale, okay? So this is how it was measured. So it's the basics of the fact that one of the important properties is the dynamics of waves, that everything's a wave to some level.
0: I'm just curious if there are any numbers that you deal with that are even smaller than Planck's constant.
3: The cosmological constant is the one.
0: Go back to the cosmological constant. Everything goes back to that.
3: Everything is that. I mean, people can imagine, even with the multiverse, actually I like them. So the landscape, as people call it, when they found all these solutions where the value of the cosmological constant can change by jumping from world to world, and world is a very generous statement because it may be very empty. The amount of how many worlds does the multiverse have? So people came up with numbers like 10 to the 500. I don't even know what that means.
0: What does that mean?
3: I cannot understand it. Maybe Ben can. 10 to the 500. I have trouble even fathoming what that number is.
0: I want to cover one more constant before we move on to other things. And Mina, staying with you, there's the fine structure constant. I have to admit, I have never heard of this. The fine structure constant?
3: Yeah. It has to do with the...

0: I mean, because we are held together by electromagnetic forces, mainly the way that our bodies work are determined by the values of the fine structure constant, the electron mass and the proton mass. And just to give you an idea, let's compare it to gravity. That's a very interesting comparison. So if you were to calculate the force of gravity in the atom, you would find that it is 40 orders of magnitude smaller than electromagnetism. I don't even know how to describe to you what 40 orders of magnitude is. What I can show you is the following. So every time you pick up something, what happens? So you're using the electromagnetic forces in your body to overcome the pull of the entire planet. Okay? Think about this. You cannot eject yourself in space. We're not supermen or superwomen, okay, or superpersons. But we can beat the force of the entire Earth by just lifting our hands. Okay? And this is related to the Higgs mass and the hierarchy problem. This is another way to say, if the natural value for all mass scales is, in fact, is the Planck mass. So the fact that the Higgs mass is so much smaller than the Planck scale tells you that if it were at the Planck mass, the force of gravity would be at the same strength as everything else. So this is another way to say the puzzle of this hierarchy problem and why it is a puzzle and why people try to find theories like supersymmetry to explain it.
1: But it's definitely true that the big ratios, that's what make the universe interesting.
0: Exactly.
1: It would be really boring if everything was almost the same.
0: I know, this is the thing. Yeah. So it's like, it's these imperfections that make our universe interesting. It's like when you have, you know, that people buy diamonds grown in a lab, but they are worthless, right? The valuable diamonds are the ones from nature because they have the imperfections and they have color in them. All the impurities that they have is what makes them beautiful. And in fact, it's all these ratios of numbers that make the universe so unique.
2: I mean, three of the numbers that we've talked about are constants, and that I'm wondering whether that suggests some kind of coherence or a governing principle. Just it would seem reassuring that there are specific numbers underlying the nature of the universe. Does it make it seem more orderly or rational?
1: I'll just punt it back to the relatives. I mean, there are physical phenomena, and it's a wonderful thing that we can associate scales with different physical phenomena, because that is really something that underlies the explanatory power of physics. If there was no such set of rulers, if there was no such large ratios or differences between scales, then this thing we call physics would have far less explanatory power. And yeah, the universe would be less orderly in that sense, because a lot of the concepts and ideas that underlie why applying mathematics to describing physical phenomenon is so unreasonably effective does come down to that.
2: Mina?
0: Yeah.
2: Do numbers make the universe more understandable, more coherent and profound?
0: It does. And it's both about the beauty of mathematics. As humans, as I said, we always try to find patterns and purpose and symmetries. But many of the interesting fact comes out of this funny hierarchies, right? Of these funny ratios of small numbers that appear. For example, the Higgs particle gives mass to the quarks that made up the proton, but it's a tiny contribution, but at the same time gives the mass to the electron. So if I start changing the Higgs mass by a little bit, then if you calculate what properties of nuclear properties you would get a universe that's very boring. It will either be filled with hydrogen, basically a proton and an electron going around it, or some weird doubly charged partner of the proton that no carbon, no beautiful diamonds, no wood, no humans. So it is those hierarchies, those things that deviate from the natural pattern of what you expect, that make the universe so rich.
2: Perhaps on the less reassuring side, and I guess, again, this is from the layperson's point of view, there are some numbers that just don't seem to make a lot of sense on the face of it, and like something called imaginary numbers. Make it even more complicated, but I'll start with you, Matt. What is an imaginary number?
1: It is a solution to equations that

0: that do not have a solution if I restrict myself to normal numbers like 1, 2, 3, 4, 5.
1: Right.
0: Math quiz. X squared plus 1 equals 0. What is X?
1: X squared plus 1 equals 0.
0: So I need X squared to be a negative number.
1: Any
0: for
1: guesses?
0: That to square.
1: Yeah. Yeah.
0: Excellent answer. You get an A plus. Yeah, so that is I. That is an imaginary number.
1: I is for imaginary, and I squared is equal to minus 1, which means that I is equal to the square root of minus 1. Even though if you try to find out the square root of minus 1 on a calculator, you'll get an error message, or it'll say undefined. But here we are.
0: I is for imaginary, and if I have a mixture of real numbers, the ones we're used to, and imaginary numbers, we call that a complex number. And these are just wonderful tools that underlie the mathematics allowing us to describe waves, for example. A lot of the mathematics underlying physics, in particular quantum mechanics, relies very heavily on this concept of imaginary numbers. It's a really wonderful mathematical tool that allows us to describe many phenomena in nature.
1: Ben, as a mathematician here, what do you make of imaginary numbers?
2: Well, I mean, you know, so somewhere around, I don't know, third or fourth year of university, you start assuming that students are maybe more comfortable with complex numbers than real numbers. That's maybe a little early, but, you know, one of the remarkable things is a lot of mathematical things actually become much easier if you think about complex numbers rather than real numbers. So, for example, right, Matt was sort of saying, oh, well, how do we get complex numbers? Well, we look at X squared plus 1. Well, X squared minus 1, there are two solutions to that, 1 and minus 1. X squared plus 1, there's no solutions. Well, that's really upsetting. But if we go to the complex numbers, there are two solutions, because our lovely audience supplied one solution to X squared plus 1, but there's another one, which is minus I. So once you incorporate complex numbers, any polynomial equation like that where you have X, right? What if you had X cubed plus 1? Well, there are three of them, and they're perfectly good complex numbers. And there are lots of other sort of more complicated concepts that follow on from that, where, you know, if you try to describe what happens if you use rational numbers, you something very complicated happens, right? It's a very complicated question when an equation like that has a rational solution. Rational means a fraction of two whole numbers. Or, you know, real numbers, the sort of usual numbers we use that are decimals, whereas with complex numbers, the answer is much simpler. So for I think almost all mathematicians, complex numbers are sort of the kind of default kind of numbers to use.
1: So we have imaginary numbers that are essential to quantum physics, as you said. There are numbers that are foundational to the world, like pi and the golden ratio, that are irrational numbers, numbers that have decimals that go on forever. What does it say about the nature of our universe, of reality, that these numbers are so foundational? These are rational.
2: I mean, it just says that geometry is a little more complicated than that, right? So, you know, the Greeks famously wanted everything to be a rational number, and there's even a story about a Greek, you know, jumping off a ship because he was so upset that the square root of 2 was an irrational number. Geometry is more complicated. One of these things that's sort of hard to think about now in the modern world, or at least for those of us who, you know, took university classes on this stuff, for a long time, people thought that, like, numbers and geometry were separate things. Like the Greeks, there's sort of Euclid, who, you know, did many, many books on geometry, and all his geometry was purely in terms of, oh, when these two lines intersect and yada, yada. And then there were other people doing, I think maybe even the same people, but they were doing it separately, doing, you know, solutions to algebraic equations. And it was like a huge brainwave to be like, oh, we can describe the points in a plane by pairs of numbers, and we can understand geometric shapes by using equations. That was a huge advance in the 1600s. But once you start doing that, you immediately are like, oh yeah, irrational numbers, they're here to stay. We're not going to get rid of them.
1: I'm interested in that story of the person that you said jumped into the water because of not getting their head around an irrational number. How have mathematicians dealt with, and scientists, with these irrational numbers?

0: numbers and imaginary numbers through the ages?
1: I think there's a saying, you know, you don't really come to understand things, you just get used to them. You know, you have the tools to work with these things. You know, we get started, people started early now, right? And so it doesn't seem so upsetting that you take a square root and it's an irrational number.
0: So let me ask this. We've been talking this evening about why these numbers are so important. But many of us are really kind of blissfully unaware of much of what we've talked about tonight. And I wanted to ask each of you, just what are we missing out on by not knowing about these numbers that basically rule our universe? Matt?
2: Yeah, I mean, it is a beautiful thing that we can use mathematics to understand and predict the world around us. The fact that it is so unreasonably effective, it just gives you a new perspective on essentially everything. And it gives you a framework within which you can try and understand the world around you. And a lot of those concepts, I don't know, I mean, you might apply them to yourself, your view of the universe, life, everything. It's really a perspective, right? Yeah. So you're missing out on that.
0: Yeah. Mina?
3: Yeah, that was very nice, Matt, actually. Yeah, to that I would like to add, again, going back to symmetries and the fact that a lot of the equations, in principle, you can write equations and never talk about numbers. You can say, my number that I'm missing is X, okay, and keep it to that. A lot of these funny numbers that we talked about, the hierarchies, why is the Higgs mass the way it is? Why is the universe so large? It didn't come from the structure of mathematics by itself. It came out from observation and observing the rich structure that we see around us, doing experiment. So the language of nature is mathematics, but the way we ask questions to nature is experiment. And that's something to remember. For us, for physics, those two come together to describe the world around us. And the other thing is, yes, you have these weird numbers, 19 in the Standard Model, you have the cosmological constant, how much dark matter there is, which we didn't talk about. All the rich structure that you see comes out of these things. But it's a small set of numbers, which I find remarkable that as a human race sitting on a little rock, going in a vast empty space, we did pretty well.
0: Yes. Ben?
1: I mean, I guess the sort of thing that came to mind for me is I think there's a lot to be gained by just not being scared of numbers. Numbers will not hurt you. And they follow very simple rules that, trust me, you can understand. I think, you know, there is some cultural block, believe me, having, you know, gone around for 30 years of my life telling people, oh, I'm a mathematician. And you quite often hear like, oh, I hated math in high school. And, you know, I'm not saying you have to love math, but I think you should do your best to be comfortable with it and sort of not be scared by it.
0: So we've kind of done a very brief survey of those numbers that underpin or shape our universe. And I wonder, just kind of as a final round to each of you, if you wanted to give the average layperson an entry point of the numbers that we discussed, what you think is the most important or fundamental or most interesting number that you would ask us to explore further? Of all the numbers we've talked about, what would that be, Ben?
1: I mean, I'm still going to stand up for the speed of light. You know, I mean, Planck's constant is great, of course, but the speed of light, it's sort of, I mean, it's so important to what's going on around us, right? Like all of this technology, you know, like the cell phone in your pocket, it wouldn't work if the speed of light was not a constant and it was changing. And I think, you know, the special relativity, it's, again, it can sound a little scary, but some really amazing stuff happens. You know, this discussion about causality, the sort of idea that there are sort of events because of where they are in space and time, they couldn't affect each other. I think that's all stuff that people can understand, and it'll really expand your mind.
0: Mina?
3: For me, because I know what Matt is going to say.
2: No, I'm not going to say it. On purpose, I'm not going to say it. That's boring now.
3: Yeah. I'm going to say that people should remember that gravity is a very weak force. It doesn't feel like that when you get off the couch some days or you go upstairs.
0: Every day.
3: But it is a very weak force relative to everything else. And it's a huge puzzle.

0: it shapes us, and it's something that's worth understanding.
1: Thank you. Matt, should we even ask?
2: No, yeah, I'm going to go small. We've gone big, I'm going to go small. I'm going to say, you should understand H-bar, because quantum, just like special relativity, underlies pretty much everything we know about the modern world. And so you don't have to go as fancy as quantum computers. You could go to the color of a fluorescent light. It's something that you should know about. And it's very interesting.
1: It's all really just wondrous. And I'm just so privileged to have had the chance to speak with you about it. Thank you so much, Matt, Mina, and Ben. Thank you.
2: Thanks.
3: Our panelists for Ideas at the Perimeter Institute were Matthew Johnson, Asamina Arvanitaki, and Ben Webster. And if all this whets your appetite for more about numbers, Ideas will soon bring you several episodes devoted to numbers, including 13, 12, 60, 27, and 4. Special thanks to Hilary Potts, Mark Healy, and everyone at the Perimeter Institute for Theoretical Physics who helped with the event. 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Our web producer is Lisa Ayuso. Senior producer, Nikola Lukšić. Greg Kelly is the executive producer of Ideas, and I'm Nala Ayed.
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7: You might know Paul Gross from his time on the hit Canadian show Due South. Paul will be here to tell you about the time they almost literally blew up one of Canada's most famous music venues shooting that show, his new role in Samuel Beckett's Waiting for Godot, and why he thinks that play is one of the great feats of human civilization.
8: From CBC News, The World This Hour, I'm Kaz Bovin. Kenneth Law pleaded guilty today to counseling or aiding in the suicides of 14 people. The 60-year-old man from Mississauga, Ontario, admitted to selling lethal chemicals online to people who wanted to take their own lives. Law was initially charged with murder, but the Crown dropped those counts, saying there was no prospect of conviction after a recent Supreme Court ruling. He will be sentenced in September. Conservative leader Pierre Poilievre took aim at the Prime Minister today over the latest economic numbers.
9: Mark Carney is now the only leader in the G7 to have plunged his economy into recession.
8: Statistics Canada says the Canadian economy contracted for two consecutive quarters. Even though the decline in the GDP is marginal, that does meet the definition of a technical recession. The decline comes despite expectations of modest growth. An advanced projection from StatsCan shows the economy likely bounced back last month. Canada's FIFA World Cup roster has been announced. Head coach Jesse Marsh unveiled the 26-member team in Charlotte, North Carolina, where the players are attending a training camp. Canada's three goalkeepers will be Maxime Crepeau from Orlando City FC, SC, Owen Goodman from Barnsley FC on loan from Crystal Palace FC, and Dane St. Clair from Inter Miami FC. Team captain Alphonso Davies will be one of the defenders, though right now he's still recovering from a hamstring injury. Canada's first FIFA match will be against Bosnia-Herzegovina in Toronto on June 12th. Well, meantime, the projected costs for Canada's other World Cup host city, Vancouver, have gone up. Seven matches will be played there starting next month, and as Tanya Fletcher reports, on top of a larger price tag, BC is also expecting higher revenues as well.
10: The bills paid by the BC government for